0: Yes, sir.
1: KJAX. Two things for you, Art. I don't know if you're still talking to Sean David Morton. I was wondering when he's coming on your show.
0: As soon as we can get him.
1: And another thing, I was listening to you in Bakersfield probably about 7 months ago, Art, and the weirdest thing happened.
0: What?
1: I was doing a paper route early in the morning. You happened to be talking about them green flashes that people had been seeing in night skies. Well, this was in Bakersfield, Art, and I was kind of up in the foothills above the city.
0: Mm-hmm.
1: Weirdest thing happens. I see this humongous flash green light, and
0: yep.
1: It was so close to me, Art, that I actually braced myself for something that was about to hit.
0: It was several hundred feet
1: up in the air.
0: Mm-hmm.
1: It had to have landed, I don't know, miles, maybe, you know, 15 miles at the most. I don't know what the hell it was, Art.
0: Landed or crashed?
1: I don't know if it landed, crashed, Art. I didn't hear anything, but my body actually braced for some type of an explosion. You know when your body does that?
0: Of course.
1: It scared the hell out of me, Art. I don't know what the hell it was, but it had a green tail, and it was a green fireball.
0: Well, if you will listen carefully, I've got a guest coming on who may have your answers. All right?
1: Great, Art.
0: All right. John T. Nordberg. Is that right? Is his middle initial T? Yeah, Thomas. John Thomas Nordberg. Do you ever notice most serial killers have three names? John Wayne Gacy? I'm not saying Mr. Nordberg is a serial killer. I'm just somehow noting that they all have three names. Why is that? Does anybody out there know why that is? Why would serial killers always have three names? West of the wild card line, rather. You're on the air.
2: Hello, Art.
0: Hi.
2: Did you ever get a chance to read the article about that quake survivor in Turkey that saw that fireball coming at him?
0: I did.
2: And you know what it reminds me of? Remember when that island, I think it was a year, maybe 2 years ago, that tsunami hit? And a lot of the people on that island were saying that and actually they did find some of the victims burned, and a lot of the people there said they actually saw walls of fire coming at them. I just, any ideas on that?
0: No, but again, my guest coming up, I believe, does.
2: Okay.
0: All right?
2: I'll be waiting for him.
0: All right.
2: Thank you.
0: All right, take care. On the international line, you are on the air. Good morning.
3: Yeah, hi, is it Art Belchew?
0: Yes, it is. Where are you?
3: I'm calling from Vancouver, British Columbia.
0: Vancouver, all right.
3: Yeah.
0: Well, go ahead. You're on the air. Sir?
3: Yeah, hi, this is Sunny calling from Vancouver.
0: Right.
3: I was wondering, like, you had this guest on, this caller on last week from Massachusetts. I think from Boston.
0: Yes.
3: And he said something, and then you put on some commercials. I was wondering, like, do you have any word on that?
0: No. He would like to be a guest, is what he wanted, if that answers your question. And I'm not sure that he's really qualified to be a guest. In other words, he's not really an expert in anything. He's a sightless man, and I've been talking to him for some time, and that's what he wanted, to be a guest.
3: Okay, that's what I was... Lots of contrails here in Vancouver, actually.
0: Really?
3: Yeah, like in the past few weeks.
0: Now, contrail is a contrail. Are these different than normal contrails?
3: Well, sometimes they are, like, sort of zigzag or in circles, like sometime during the morning, like early morning.
0: Yes. I took a, listen on the air, I tell you what, I took a photograph not long ago of a contrail that was really bizarre. It was like little O-rings, like little puffs of something or another. And what I think it is some new type of propulsion system. And here's an article that might back that up, all right? From the deserts of California to the panhandle of Texas, civilian observers have reported intriguing hints that the Pentagon may be testing one or more super-secret aircraft, including perhaps one with a revolutionary form of propulsion. They say they have photographed contrails shaped like donuts. Ta-da! Actually, the quote is, donuts on a rope. Seen delta-shaped aircraft with unusual lights and heard engines that pulse with enough force to make walls quiver and sleepers awake. There is speculation the craft may include next-generation spy planes, either manned or unmanned, capable of flying several times speed of sound, matching or exceeding the fastest planes to date. But what caught my eye was contrails shaped like donuts on a rope. And by the way, that's from Newsday. West of the Rockies, you're on the air. Hi.
4: Hi, Art Bell. This is Andy from Clackamas, Oregon.
0: And what's new, Andy?
4: You know how you're saying they were changing different heads to different bodies?
0: Yes.
4: Does that mean that our soul is in the mind?
0: Well, they're not going to know that, Andy, until they...
4: I thought you said they did something like
0: transfer
4: that.
0: Transfer a head. Well, they did it with monkeys, Andy, not people. And there are many who would argue that monkeys don't have a soul. Now, when we get around to human beings, we'll find out. I guess. But you know what? How do I know I've got a soul? Now, there's something to ponder. How do I know that I've got a soul? And if they were to sever my head and attach it to another's body, and other than the fact that I could not move my limbs, I felt exactly the same, how would I know whether I had lost my soul? Wildcard line, you're on the air. Hi.
5: Hello, Art.
0: Yes.
5: Hey, I know you're a radio guy. This is Mike in Tucson, KNST.
0: Yes, Mike.
5: On your own time, who do you listen to?
0: I listen to a lot of people. I listen to Ray Taliaferro sometimes up in San Francisco. When I'm able to, I listen to Phil Henry, who's a crazy man in Los Angeles. I listen to a whole bunch of different people. I
5: haven't heard of those two guys, but...
0: No?
5: No. I was just curious if you listen to Liddy or Limbaugh or...
0: Oh, I see. I will listen occasionally to Rush, not as much as I used to. And I haven't heard Gordon Liddy in a long, long time. How's he doing?
5: Oh, he's all right. I listen to him a couple times a week.
0: Well, there's your answer. Phil Henry is a very interesting guy. He will occasionally, actually very recently, he'll parody me and my program. And actually, Phil does an incredible job. He'll even interview people who are not exactly people. And if you're not forewarned about what he does, there is no way in the world that you would believe that what you're hearing is not the real McCoy. It's kind of hard to explain unless you've heard him, and one of these days, pretty soon, you may. From the high deserts, I'm Art Bell. John T. Nordberg, coming up next.
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1: Good morning, everybody. Coming up, Albert Taylor, who has been a NASA aeronautical engineer with nearly two decades of experience working on satellite systems for the space program. And he will, in fact, talk about the space program on this anniversary and the moon and why we haven't been back and a lot more. He's the author of the best-selling book, Soul Traveler. We'll talk about that, of course, as well. And he's an active member of the International Association of Near-Death Studies. I didn't know about that one, so obviously that's a road we're going to go down this night as well. So all of that coming up. To repeat a very sad announcement for you, Father Malachi Martin is near death, folks. He's in critical condition in the hospital in New York, and he had a fall after what looked like a good recovery. He had a fall that produced blood on the brain, and very much like Danyan, they put in a shunt, literally drilled and put in a shunt to remove the blood and, you know, remove the pressure. And then they removed the shunt. And at that time, he had seizures, extreme seizures of some sort. And then following that, at about 1:30 this afternoon, New York time, yesterday, the father suffered a stroke, a very serious stroke. He's received extreme unction. Your prayers are urgently requested. Should Father Malachi Martin live to Friday, he will be 78. I'll keep you informed. We've got a lot of very good programs coming up for you if you have just joined us. In addition to Albert Taylor coming up in a few moments, we have tomorrow night a forensic psychologist, the kind of guy who looks into the brain of the killer, the violent killer, the Hannibal Lecters, the Son of Sam's, those kinds of killers, the Littleton business, all of it tomorrow night. Should be very, very interesting. Also in the first hour, Stephen Bassett has a couple of surprises for you. We'll do that in the first hour. And then the following night, the next night, we are going to have on the former CEO of U.S. Web, Joseph P. Firmage, who also will have some pretty big surprises for you. As a matter of fact, I heard from him just a few hours prior to airtime. And it's a show you're not going to want to miss. In the following week, we will have on another mover and shaker, Bob Bigelow, and I think Robert Bigelow of the Bigelow Foundation. Both these men have done a lot of behind-the-scenes funding of very serious research. Bob Bigelow has never, to my knowledge, done a radio interview. This will be his first. So, a lot of things coming up, more than I have time to tell you about right now.

0: Here is Albert Taylor. Good to have you on again, Albert.
1: Thank you, Art. It's a pleasure to be here, especially today.
0: It is a good day for you to be on, since you were with NASA for 2 decades working on the space program. It's good to have you back. And,
1: thanks.
0: You know, everybody's been talking about it all day long. It's been on CNN and all the networks and the big celebration, all the rest of it. But
1: right.
0: the big question, really, Albert, that everybody asks, including my callers and myself, it's been 30 years.
1: Right.
0: What the hell? We haven't gone off the planet, save circling it in the shuttle at low altitude. We've been staying home for 30 years since
1: right.
0: we did it. Why? What's going on?
1: Right. Well, it's multifaceted. A lot of things happen. Right after Apollo 11 landed, you know, we in America somehow lose interest in flights that aren't the first one. And especially toward Apollo 17, a lot of people weren't, they had to beg to get on the television stations just to get airplay because a lot of people weren't even interested anymore.
0: Yeah, I do remember that, as a matter of fact, how interest fell off. Because
1: right. And it did the same thing with the shuttle. Until the Challenger accident, then everyone was watching that first flight, and then here we are back again where a lot of people have no idea what's even going on with the shuttle missions. You know, and then the thing about it is, back when I think it was during the Gemini program, it was proposed that we produce a reusable spacecraft where we could build a space station and use that space station to build another vehicle to ferry back and forth or shuttle back and forth to a possible lunar base that we would build.
0: Sure.
1: And then that lunar base would be used to
0: Mars.
1: Facilitate a halfway station back and forth to Mars.
0: Right. Well, what happened to all that?
1: Well, all of that is vision. I mean, vision. What happened was, all of a sudden, we started having financial crunches. People didn't understand what the space program was for, what we were getting out of it, and it should have been really told to the public what the benefits of the space station, things like Velcro we wouldn't have, and miniaturization of computer chips and things like that. We would have none of those if it hadn't been for the space program.
0: So then, how do we make the argument effectively now?
1: Well, right now, a country, we need vision. We need not only the space station currently is not the space station that can facilitate the things that I mentioned a few seconds ago.
0: Well, it also is coming in so way far over budget.
1: Exactly. Exactly. That's due to about 4 or 5 redesigns.
0: Well, I mean, yeah, but I've had people like Gene Myers on here with workable plans for very, very large stations.
1: Mm-hmm.
0: I've got some surprises coming up from guests on things that are going to be done outside of government,
1: mm-hmm.
0: which will blow some minds, I'll tell you. But basically, we're doing the small,
1: right.
0: expensive, elitist, a few people go to space kind of thing. That's what our government is doing, and no more. And we really talk about it sometimes, but hell, we haven't been back to the moon. We haven't.
1: Right.
0: We should have been to Mars by now.
1: We have no long-term plans for our space program. We have, like Kennedy said, we're going to the moon when we
0: right.
1: had only had a suborbital flight.
0: Right.
1: So that was extreme vision on his part, and we made it. But right now, the space station was supposed to be this halfway point, but now it can't facilitate that. So, you know, in essence, it's several times over budget, and it can't perform the function it was originally supposed to perform.
0: Right.
1: So what do we need it for? Really, we don't know what we need it for.
0: What would you prefer to see the money spent on?
1: I would prefer to go back to original designs of the space station when it had full capability to do a lot of things. It could even expand itself. It had an onboard shed that a space vehicle would be built in. It was the Cadillac of space stations. Now it's a compact economic model, which really is a floating laboratory, and that's going to replace the Mir space station, but it's not going to have any more capabilities. I would like to see that, because with that opens the door to our solar system. We can do a lot more. And personally, if we can't do that, then I think we're wasting our money. I would also like to see money, more money put into the Delta Clipper or the vertical takeoff and return vehicle that a few aerospace companies were coming up with.
0: Yes.
1: That would be good. And we also need a heavy lifting vehicle because we don't have a vehicle that can put a lot of tonnage in orbit right now.
0: That's correct. The
1: Russians have the Energia booster, which is heavy lifting, but we don't have that at all. So without the heavy lifting vehicle and these other things, we really pretty much are stuck to stay about 300 nautical miles above the Earth, and that's it.
0: Well, what's the matter with the people?
1: Well, you know, like I said before, I think the people would be more would rally behind the space station if we said this is what we're going to do, or around the space program. This is where we're going. We're going to build a lunar base because we want to get this. This is the product. And tell the people that. Right now, the average citizen has hard times, is trying to feed their family, they're paying high taxes, and they have no idea why this money is being taken out of their paychecks.
0: Well, let me play the devil's advocate for a moment and ask you, why should we go back to the moon? We were there. We walked upon it.
1: Uh-huh.
0: We didn't find anything spectacular, if you believe all the press clippings and what's been said since, despite innuendo.
1: Mm-hmm.
0: Nothing special there.
1: Well, there is an extremely, I think it's predicted that there's an extremely high helium content in the soil.
0: Mm-hmm.
1: There's also probably moisture under the soil that we can use for rocket propellants and things like that.
0: Mm-hmm.
1: It has an observation point that we don't have here. I mean, the closest thing we have is the Hubble Space Telescope.
0: Right.
1: From that position, can you imagine mounting a telescope on the moon, doing research from that standpoint? Plus,
0: Boy. It
1: would be a great stopping point to help us go, and the knowledge gained on how to live off of this planet would be invaluable. It would be so useful to help us to make that journey toward Mars and actually colonize Mars. You got to start somewhere, and the moon is the closest neighbor. It won't cost us as much time and money as it would to go to another planet, and the information we would gain would be just invaluable.
0: Could Mars be terraformed?
1: With the technology that we have today, I would say no, but yes. With future technologies, capabilities, I would say yes. But see, to terraform Mars probably would take a lot of generations and maybe even thousands of years.
0: Mm-hmm.
1: Presently, we've got to change the atmosphere. We've got to get chemicals into the atmosphere that are not going to release certain gases. They're going to reflect it back in and eventually start develop. The atmosphere is very, very thin right now, and it would have to double or even triple.
0: But there is an indication that at one time Mars had great amounts of surface water and atmosphere.
1: Right.
0: Where'd that go?
1: Well, something happened to the atmosphere. Something similar to what's happening to our atmosphere. The ozone is opening up. Our atmosphere is turning to at least some people are predicting, the greenhouse effect. So we don't know if Mars was ever inhabited or if it happened naturally, but something happened to its atmosphere where it slowly started losing it, and it became thin and then lost pressure, which is really essential. Right now, if you went there, your blood would boil because the pressure is so thin. So I don't know exactly what happened, but something did happen to change it, and we need to be very aware of that and even study it. That would be another important reason to go there, so that we don't allow that to happen to our own planet.
0: It's a good point. And there certainly are changes, Albert, going on here on our planet. Ecological changes.
1: Definitely.
0: That are astounding.
1: Mm-hmm.
0: Changes, as you point out, in the atmosphere, the upper atmosphere, the ozone. All of it, global warming, it appears our weather is certainly changed.
1: Definitely. What we don't realize, Art, I believe, in a lot of cases, but a lot of people do, is that we are one link in the chain of how this whole system functions. And if that link becomes weaker or more dominant than others than the other, or puts more stress on the other links, then the chain is going to break.
0: I wonder how really small our margin is here on this planet. In other words, the planet itself is always going to be here.
1: Mm-hmm.
0: It's whether or not we're going to be here on it.
1: And that's very true.
0: And how many degrees of temperature difference would determine that, I wonder?
1: Well, we have certain parameters that we as humans can exist within.
0: Yes.
1: Plants and some insects have parameters that are beyond what we can.
0: Yes.
1: Like I was amazed that after a forest fire, there were still insects that would come out of the ground and survive the intense heat.
0: Right.
1: That we can't. So if those parameters, meaning temperature and oxygen content and things like that, began to shift, it becomes thinner, then of course a lot of people are what's going to happen is it won't be catastrophic and happen overnight, but people will slowly start dying of certain illnesses, especially of cancer, when the ozone layer begins to deplete and things like that, and the population will be reduced. Now, whatever happened to the dinosaurs, that's kind of the same thing that happened to them. Their population was gradually reduced until extinction. I don't know if there's a point of no return. I would hope that we haven't gotten there yet.
0: Well, I would hope that it's not an endless chain of repetitive life and extinction in life, and I want to think of myself as something more than somebody's future WD-40, you know?
1: Yeah, I wonder about that, too. Is this just the ebb and flow of this particular, dirt ball floating in space, where life forms come up, become very civilized and advanced, and then somehow either destroy themselves or destroy the planet till the planet no longer supports them, and then the planet goes back into a recovery mode?
0: Well, there are many mainstream scientists now who think that may be exactly the case.
1: And you know what? If you look at how many species have been on this planet and that are now extinct, which I think it's like 90%, then the probability is that it's exactly like that. But the one thing, we don't know about ancient civilizations as much as we'd like to, but the one thing we do know is we do have capability and technologies and free will that we don't have to let it go that way if we spend time to understand how it functions.
0: Well, there's a lot of people struggling at the cutting edge trying to do exactly that right
1: Definitely.
0: Now. Whether we win that race or not.
1: It's going to take planetary awareness and action, not just talk. Action. I mean, there's some things that I love that I have or that you may have or something like that that may be causing this damage, over...
0: That we might not even be aware of.
1: Right, so we're just going to have to give... We may have to give up some things that we've become very, very comfortable with.
0: Albert, hold on. We're at the bottom of the hour. We'll be right back. The wind, the rain, and the chain. This seems fitting, doesn't it? Listen carefully.
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0: Now, we take you back to the past on Art Bell Somewhere in Time.
1: Albert Taylor is here, and we'll get back to him in a moment. This was a very short UPI article that ran and then did not run again. A reporter for the Vineyard Gazette newspaper told WCVB TV in Boston that he was out walking Friday night, just about the time of the crash, and saw a big white flash in the sky off Philbin Beach. Well, hard to say whether there's any relationship or not, but that does appear to be some sort of eyewitness testimony. Guess we'll know in the next couple of days if and when they make recovery of that airplane. All right. We're going to talk for a second about radio, because that's my favorite subject of all the world, radio. It's the best medium there is. People, I've been offered more than 13 television shows in the last 6 months, and I've turned them all down, every single last one of them. Big ones, some of them really big, too. And it's because bless your hearts out there, and I watch it, but I don't like being on TV. I just don't like it. I love radio. I have a true, honest, abiding love for radio, and I don't love TV. No disrespect to any of you TV folks out there. It's a very powerful medium. There's no question about it, but it's not mine, and I don't wish it to be.

0: back now to Albert Taylor. And Albert, I'm going to say this politely, but a lot of people believe that the reason that we have not gone back to the moon have little to do with public apathy and more to do with what was found,
1: right?
0: Or what may be there, and so they think some of what you said is a bunch of crap.
1: Right. Yeah. I you know, I have no reason to steer it in either direction. Just having worked there for so long, and I'm a space enthusiast. And that's where I'm coming from. I'm someone, I love spacecraft. I love exploration and all of that. And I got to see the political machine from within, and I remember the layoffs. I remember the redesign. I was part of that. And I remember how we were all running around saying, but it won't be able to do this. I remember how people were being fired and walked off the compound because their part of the space station no longer existed. And so it's not just I'm not talking about the from a media standpoint. I'm talking about actually hands on, and I was there working on the hardware.
0: I hear you.
1: I actually did training of astronauts at Johnson Space Center. So
0: I
1: that's
0: the
1: perspective.
0: Well, one of those astronauts is Edgar Mitchell, Apollo 14, right? And I've interviewed Edgar a number of times.
1: Right.
0: And there was something really, really strange that manifested during those interviews, and that was, when Edgar was asked to comment about his emotions, feelings, and recollections when he was actually walking on the moon, he became suddenly very vague and sort of launched into a, you know, Art, here's something I really haven't understood myself in all these years, that my recollections of it all are kind of surrealistic. And that's always puzzled me a little bit.
1: Right.
0: Have any thoughts?
1: Well, you know, I think, I'm only guessing, because I think I met Edgar Mitchell one time when I was working on SDI, Strategic Defense Initiative. He came through and was talking to a few people in a classified area that I was in.
0: Sure.
1: But, you know, the one thing that I've noticed is that there are a lot of astronauts who have had experiences or some kind of vision or sighting was during a program that they're very, very reluctant to talk about. It may be partially because if you don't understand it, you may sound kind of kooky.
0: Well, there's that, and there's the fact that so many of the astronauts have had such terribly, terribly troubled or tragic lives. And it's as though, when you listen, for example, to Neil Armstrong, the one small step for mankind guy.
1: Oh, yeah, we know who he is.
0: He's rather circumspect and intriguing when he talks about... He went to the White House one time and said something really interesting about wondrous things that we will be discovering, wondrous things that are out there. And when he talked of it not as something that he's guessing might be if we explore, but something that he knows is out there. Knows is out there.
1: Or at least that's how he presents it, how he presents himself.
0: That's how he presents himself.
1: Right.
0: That's right.
1: Right.
0: So...
1: Well, I you know...
0: I'm open-minded about all of this.
1: I can't say for sure what happened and what Neil and Michael Collins and Buzz and everybody else actually know that they haven't shared with the public, but I can tell you this. I've had a secret clearance since I was 17 years old. I'm 43 now. I have worked on things that probably no one will even talk about, and if they do, you won't see it for another 20 to 30 years.
0: Let me lay this on you. I've got a friend in Hawaii who is a television reporter. And though it's not for me, God bless TV. I have nothing against television except where I'm part of it. But he went and covered a discussion with Buzz Aldrin. And at the end of the presentation, Buzz Aldrin unveiled a big picture of a gray. A gray alien, you know, the typical gray. And his final comment to the audience was, they are out there. And there was a sort of nervous little chuckle that went through the audience. And nobody, because it was the end, nobody got to really ask him what he meant by that or whether it was supposed to be some kind of joke or...
1: Wow.
0: But he said that.
1: Wow, that's... I didn't know that. That really stands out to me because Buzz is one of the few scientists back in the Apollo program that went into space. He was, I think he was one of the only scientists or aeronautical engineers that wasn't allowed in, or was in space.
0: Well, some might absorb that comment and think, aha, he saw something.
1: Mm-hmm.
0: Others might absorb that comment and simply sort of have the, gee, look how many stars and systems and planets there are. And from the movie, if they are not out there, what a waste of space kind of comment.
1: Well, personally, Art, from all the things that I've seen, and I've seen a lot of incredible technologies that are classified top secret even, and I've wondered on the where they've originated because it seemed to make a huge leap in anything that we had worked on previously. I can say this, that I don't, in my opinion, I don't think it's a question of whether they're out there. I think it's more of a question is when is the government going to admit it? That's how I feel about it. I think the evidence is almost overwhelming.
0: I track a lot of people doing a lot of work in this area. Lawyers, lobbyists back in Washington who think the political venue is the way we're going to break this open.
1: Mm-hmm.
0: I don't think I agree with that. In other words, I don't think that political pressure, and I know Steve Bassett's sitting out there cringing, but I don't think political pressure is going to do a damn thing, and we're not going to know until we're meant to know.
1: Right. I don't think so either. I mean, wasn't it the senator from New Mexico who tried to get information?
0: A Congressman Schiff, yes.
1: Right, and he was stonewalled. I mean, so I don't think, I think the only way that it's going to be revealed is from a meltdown, meaning a scandal, huge one, where the evidence cannot be hidden anymore, that kind of thing, because I believe, and this is why I think that, because having been in the military and worked on nothing but military programs, everything is under the label of national security.
0: Well, let me tell you something. Mm-hmm. NIDS, which is financed by Bob Bigelow,
1: mm-hmm.
0: recently did a study and asked the high-end percentage of the public, a big survey with a very small error margin. They asked people in the survey, if there's extraterrestrial life out there, do you think the government would hide it?
1: Oh, definitely.
0: The answer came back, 8 out of 10
1: mm-hmm.
0: said absolutely.
1: Yes.
0: And hardly any survey that you run, short of the one about George Bush right after the war,
1: right.
0: gives you that high of a percentage ever
1: right.
0: on anything.
1: Well, it makes perfectly good sense. If you think about it, let's just simplify it a little bit. Now, you have an island where their most effective weapon is the bow and arrow. And all of a sudden, a world war, for some odd reason, a plane crashes and the natives on another part of the island find in the wreckage a machine gun.
0: Right.
1: Okay? They're not going to tell everybody, the other natives, that they found this incredible thing. They're going to figure out how to use it, how to make more of them, and then they're going to use it to sustain or take some type of control over their little piece of the island. I think that's what we would do, and I think that's what we have done, is we're trying to maintain national security and control.
0: And so you're really, then you are saying that our little piece of the island, in this case the United States,
1: mm-hmm.
0: if it possessed this kind of technology, would be back engineering like crazy.
1: Oh, yeah,
0: would be
1: definitely.
0: Doing all kinds of things with the technology,
1: definitely.
0: But sure as hell not telling the population nor
1: right.
0: the world about it.
1: Right, because when you tell the American citizens, you're also telling the enemies of this country and people who would do us wrong. So you can't let everybody know. Unfortunately, once you let it out there, loose lips sink ships. I mean, it's been around for a long time. We know that. So that's why if it's out there, it's not necessarily because we are the threat, even though they may want to squelch some kind of panic.
0: Can I ask
1: I don't
0: you
1: know
0: a,
1: how people react
0: I,
1: to extraterrestrial.
0: Yes, can I ask you a straight-out question?
1: Sure.
0: And if you can't answer it, then I will. I'll take my answer from that.
1: Okay.
0: But
1: if I can't answer it, I'll start talking about my book.
0: Okay. since you had Secret and Beyond clearances,
1: uh-huh.
0: were you or are you aware that anything that we have just been discussing is more than speculation?
1: based on my experience or just...
0: Yes, direct knowledge.
1: That's a difficult one to answer.
0: So where can they get your book?
1: My book is available in all the bookstores, Amazon.com, Barnes & Noble.
0: It's called Soul Traveler, folks.
1: Soul Traveler is available nationwide. It's even in the libraries. So if you don't have any money, you can read it for free. It's not about that. What's really important to me is the message within the pages, because I'm sharing my description of what has happened to me and which has changed my life in a spiritual level that I never, ever dreamed possible.
0: Well, one thing that, of course, everybody would be curious about is how you go from being a hardware guy, an engineer with NASA for all those two decades, and make the giant leap for mankind into the metaphysical. I mean, how do you do that?
1: It's real simple, Art. It's called midlife crisis. No. No, I've been having some strange... I was still training astronauts at Johnson Space Center when these things started happening to me more often. They used to happen about once a week. But about 7-8 years ago, I started having some strange nocturnal experiences that really scared me. And I started keeping a diary. And they were related to, like I've mentioned before, a superstition that's been in my family for a long, long time. And that has to do with night paralysis, where you wake up in the middle of the night and you can't move, but you can see
0: that's
1: and hear.
0: That's how you and I met.
1: That's how I started writing this book, because I was having these episodes not only once a night usually, but sometimes three times a night, and they were scaring me so bad as a grown man, I would literally stay up all night long afraid to go back to sleep. That's how I got into it. I feel like I was kicked or thrown into it rather than something that I consciously wanted to explore.
0: All right. When this paralysis, and many, many of us have experienced that at night, began, mm-hmm. It is damn scary stuff.
1: Very scary.
0: Wake up in a sweat. It's awful.
1: Right.
0: How did you learn to begin to control that?
1: Well, I had a lot of opportunities. Especially in one night, I got a chance to experience it three times. So it wasn't like one night and then a week later. I was having it on a nightly basis. And then what happened, this was happening by itself. And so as being a researcher, I wanted to know if there was something physically wrong with me, neurologically or something like, or psychologically. So I started going through the process of elimination. And I stumbled upon the reason why it was happening more often than not. The way I stumbled upon that is because I just started duplicating what I did on the night that it happened by itself. And when I did that, when I was able to find this thing, which has to do with interrupting your sleep pattern, I was able to experiment with it a lot more than just waiting for it to happen. And when I was able to do that, that's when I got a little bit braver and a little bit braver, and I realized that I was safe because nothing happened to me.
0: Mm-hmm.
1: And then that's when I got the courage to start exploring this and to find out what it really was.
0: Now, I know that you've called your book Soul Traveler. Are mm-hmm. you really sure that it is our soul that's traveling?
1: Well, if I were sitting in your living room and you and I were just having coffee, and you said, Al, do you really believe in this stuff and what's really going on? I would have to say, Art, I never in a million years would have believed this 7 years ago. I would have thought you were nuts if you had told me I'd be talking about this or even that this was something that was real. But I can tell you, after having all of these experiences, and I continue to have them, and they build upon each other, they're not isolated, they've rounded my understanding of this phenomena and who and what I am, I have to tell you, one-on-one, Art, yes, I am thoroughly convinced, 110%, that we definitely have a soul, and it can operate independently of the physical body.
0: There are a lot of people who talk about mind and soul,
1: mm-hmm.
0: That there is a difference, and all of this is going to wind shortly into near-death stuff, because
1: mm-hmm.
0: I know that you've done a lot on that.
1: Right. A lot of my friends have died and come back.
0: Yeah. A lot of people say that when you sleep, you experience a little slice of death.
1: Death each night. Correct.
0: You agree with that?
1: Totally, yes.
0: And that little slice of death can include movement from the body of the soul
1: mm-hmm.
0: as it moves when you die.
1: Correct, correct. The only difference, I believe, between what we do each night, consciously or subconsciously or unconsciously, the only difference between that and death is that we come back to our physical bodies. Consciousness-wise, in the experience, I believe it's almost the same. And as a matter of fact, I have to quote a dear friend of mine, Robert Peterson. He said that we are the ghosts. And I like that because truly we are. We just have a place to come back to.
0: But, you know, some nights you go to sleep and you don't even dream. It's mm-hmm. just velvet blackness, right?
1: Well, you don't remember.
0: Well, you don't remember. All right.
1: Right.
0: So to you, when you wake up to your conscious mind, you have just had velvet blackness, right?
1: Mm-hmm.
0: Other nights, you have dreams or vivid experiences.
1: Right.
0: With regard to people who have come close to death or to death's door and then come back, some experience something magnificent. Others experience velvet blackness.
1: Right.
0: Right?
1: Right. Correct.
0: When we come back, let's talk about what that might mean. I'm Art Bell, and this is Coast to Coast AM. Albert Taylor is here, from NASA work to metaphysical work. Quite a leap, huh?
2: The trip back in time continues with Art Bell hosting Coast to Coast AM. More.

0: to Art Bell, Somewhere in Time. Tonight featuring Coast to Coast AM from the 3rd of September, 1999.
1: All right, and I am reminded by the man himself, Dick Allgaier, and that's not the way to pronounce it. I know it's A-L-L-G-I-R-E, who is a news anchor in Hawaii. Reminds me, it was Story Musgrave and not Buzz Aldrin who unveiled that little gray at the end of the talk that he gave in Hawaii. So, sorry about that. It was Story Musgrave, not Buzz Aldrin. But the same questions apply, and the same intrigue applies. Sorry, I got the name wrong. And, you know, this is worth noting for your consideration. There is coincidence, and there is... And then I don't know what else there is. There's coincidence. And I have somebody here who sees a lot of coincidence this last weekend leading up to today. When you consider the 30th anniversary of Apollo 11, JFK Jr., Chappaquiddick, and for that matter, JFK Sr.'s decision to send men to the moon. There's a lot of synchronicity and coincidence, some of it rather unhappy, with all of that. And I don't know that it means that it adds up to anything, but you've got to admit, it's thought-provoking.

0: let's launch right into NDEs and soul travel.
1: Okay.
0: They appear to be related, and you're telling me, yes, they are.
1: Right.
0: That our soul, in both cases, leaves the body.
1: Right.
0: But my question to you prior to the top of the hour was, a lot of times I go to sleep, velvet blackness, don't remember a thing, just had a good sound sleep, I wake up, hello world, consciousness returns.
1: Right.
0: Now I'm told, yes, I dream, whether I remember it or not.
1: Right.
0: But to me personally, there's a big difference.
1: Right.
0: And sometimes I like velvet blackness.
1: Mm-hmm.
0: I really like it.
1: Right.
0: It doesn't scare me as a little slice of death probably ought scare a person.
1: You look at it as a vacation or a break period, right?
0: Yeah, I have a very, very active life, as you know, intellectually, and I'm going all the time, and mm-hmm. so it's a relief. A lot of times when I dream, Al, and I wake up, the dream is so vivid mm-hmm. that I feel like I've been working.
1: Mm, okay. And see, what we're talking about regarding soul travel, out-of-body experiences, going exterior, astral projection, whatever label
0: yes.
1: you want to put on it,
0: whatever.
1: You don't get that tired feeling. Because the body does truly sleep, and matter of fact, it's almost like a suit of clothing that you, once you take it off and the soul slips out of it, the body pretty much is just a machine that keeps running on its own. It doesn't move independently, and you don't toss and turn like you would if you were having a rough dream. It's very, very different.
0: All right. You know quite a bit about NDEs. You're an active member of the International Association of Near-Death Studies, right?
1: I've been exposed to a lot of different people who've had near-death experience. Danyan, and
0: oh, yes.
1: and I was in Greece with Raymond Moody, and I've met hundreds and hundreds and hundreds of people who are members and have had.
0: And I too have mm-hmm. interviewed probably all the people you're talking
1: probably,
0: about.
1: Probably,
0: right,
1: I wouldn't doubt it.
0: Now, they are not the rule, they are the exception.
1: Right.
0: And people don't really understand that. In other words, they're the exception, they really are. When you survey people who have had arrested life signs,
1: mm-hmm.
0: More than not, they don't remember a damn thing. It was velvet blackness. Now,
1: right, there's a mixture.
0: How do you reconcile that?
1: Well, the memory is a very interesting thing, and that's what we're talking about. We're talking about your ability to consciously recall whatever is up inside your cranium, you know. And what's something interesting about the memory is just because the memory doesn't present itself when you make the demand or when you try to recall it, doesn't mean that it's still not locked away in there and going to be exposed at a future date. How many times, Art, have you had a dream, and then it wasn't until maybe 2-3 days later, or maybe even a week later, that something happened in your waking life that all of a sudden you remembered the dream? It's happened to quite a few of us. I don't know how many other people, but sometimes I thought, oh, my God, I forgot I dreamed. It's happened to quite a few of us. I don't know how many other people, but sometimes I thought, oh, my God, I forgot I dreamt that. So it's still there.

0: dissipates.
1: It's almost gone.
0: Right.
1: If I don't consciously talk to my wife or myself about the experience I just had,
0: mm-hmm.
1: by the time I've had my second cup of coffee, it's gone.
0: Right.
1: I mean,
0: right.
1: really, just gone.
0: That's kind of normal. That's very normal. That's why that happens to the majority, as a matter of fact. What I tell people is when you have, and that's why if you read a lot of, talk to a lot of people who do dream work and talk about how to recall dreams, what I tell people is to write it down immediately, because it's not going to be as fresh as it would be a few hours to days later. And the one thing that you'll be missing, especially if you want to understand it thoroughly,
1: yes.
0: is you won't have the emotional the emotional content that you had right after the dream. It'll lose some. For instance, if I had to write my book now and recall some of the experiences that I had, I wouldn't have put into it all the emotions that I felt that
1: night. Sure. Oh, that makes sense.
0: Yeah.
1: But I guess my question is, it's a hard one. It's a devil's... I tell my audience when I'm playing devil's advocate, I try to.
0: Mm-hmm.
1: But if more people than not do not have an experience when all vital signs are gone,
0: mm-hmm.
1: then why is it not at least possible to suggest that there may not be anything at all but velvet blackness?
0: Well,
1: because some percentage experience this thing they seem to recall does not absolutely make it so. And if it does make it so, convince me.
0: Well... I'm not going to try to convince you. I can only say this because I haven't had a near-death experience. But I can say it's not saying more people than not is not as accurate, because more people who have near-death experiences are people who, let me back up, people who have had their vital signs cease for a period of time.
1: Yes.
0: The majority do have some type of experience. The minority do not remember anything.
1: Are you sure about that? Because I've heard the opposite.
0: Well, I'm a member of IONS, and I've been a member for 8-9 years.
1: I know, but all you people interview are people who have had the experiences. The ones who either had a negative experience, which is a very small reported percentage, or those who have had no experience.
0: Well, to tell you the truth, I've run into all of the above in the last 8 years. Some people have said, I don't remember one little thing. All they have is the medical report that says their heart stopped beating.
1: Right.
0: But I can say there's been 8 million people in the United States to date, maybe more now, who've had near-death experiences. Now, one interesting thing is that I went to Seattle not too long ago. And do you know they have more people in Seattle who have had near-death experiences than any other state in the union? And do you know why?
1: No, I don't have the slightest idea why.
0: Well, more people in Seattle, more citizens have taken CPR than any other state in the union. So more people have been brought back from the brink than any place else.
1: Oh!
0: So that's a great place to look at the percentage of, out of all those people, more people have had some type of non-physical recall of an experience than people have not.
1: Maybe that's where they got the title Sleepless in Seattle.
0: Or Lifeless in Seattle.
1: Lifeless in Seattle. That's really interesting. Where did you get that?
0: Well, I've spoken up there like 3 times to the largest group in the nation of IONS, and I've also have a dear friend who is on the fire department there who has literally, I mean, he even saved Jimi Hendrix's father's life. And he was the one who gave me all these statistics, because he's actually out there doing this. And they have an extensive training program where they help a lot of citizens learn CPR.
1: Hmm.
0: It's quite phenomenal in Seattle. I mean, so if you take that given as that a sample of the ratio of people versus the people who haven't had the experience or have no recall versus the people who have in Seattle area, well, you've got the majority who are having some type of experiences. Not all identical. Not everybody sees the light. Not everybody has the same type. But there are more people recalling consciousness after the body ceases to function than people who aren't.
1: Do you believe in the concept of heaven and hell?
0: The concept of heaven and hell is kind of a Christian concept. And I would say that I'm not a religious person.
1: Yes.
0: I'm a spiritual person.
1: Yes.
0: Me personally, because now we're asking for my beliefs, me personally, I don't believe in hell. I would say that if you want to call it heaven, you could. If you want to call it Valhalla or the astral plane or whatever, I believe that there definitely is a location that non-physical or deceased

0: spirits, entities, souls do go, and even in that location, there are multiple levels in that reality. And most of the things that I've discovered, because a lot of these...
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0: Areas I've had, like, out-of-body experiences.
2: Did you ever get to see What Dreams May Come?
0: Yes, I did.
2: Well, that describes what I think I believe.
0: Mm-hmm.
2: I interviewed the producer of that movie. And
0: yeah, I heard that show.
2: Good. Did you hear the NDE of Sarah?
0: No, I didn't.
2: You didn't. She was a young lady on her way home from church, volunteer work, who got hit and thrown, 100 yards or some tremendous amount of... She was on a bicycle, and she got hit hard,
0: mm-hmm.
2: and she died.
0: Mm-hmm.
2: You know, all cessation of... in fact, she's still not fully recovered years later now. But she went to a hellish place.
0: Hmm.
2: Albert, she went to a place where there was more than hell. There was a combination of things. There were many places,
0: mm-hmm.
2: Sort of rooms, she would describe them as rooms,
0: mm-hmm.
2: where there would be thousands of tortured souls.
0: Mm-hmm.
2: She encountered a white light. She spent time with that. And then she returned. Mm-hmm. It took about 2 hours to unwind the story, but it was extremely convincing. And if you look at What Dreams May Come, it says, basically, that you judge yourself.
0: Right. That I do definitely agree with.
2: You do?
0: Definitely.
2: Well,
0: I don't believe that God is going to be judging us like we are going to be judging ourselves.
2: Yeah, it's not like a court case.
0: Right.
2: But, Albert, if you judge yourself, then surely there are those who will judge themselves not worthy of reward.
0: Definitely. Definitely.
2: And so where do they put themselves, Albert?
0: That's going to have a tremendous impact on your experience after leaving the physical body. Because not that that has to happen or that it's in the cards or etched in stone that it has to happen, but what I find, and I find this in the out-of-body experience, is that a lot of your thoughts can manifest into thought forms and experiences if you let them run amok. So if you have this belief that, you know, like in Dreams May Come, she had a belief that she had done so many horrible things, and that's why she was there, not because she was sentenced, is because in that realm, you really have a lot of...
2: When I asked you the question, though, I didn't ask you who sent you there. I just said, do you believe in the concept of? So, really, you do believe in the concept of.
0: Definitely. Definitely. But I believe that it's not a permanent hell. You're not sentenced there, and you're not going to be there for eternity or anything like that. But yes, definitely, you can imprison yourself with your own thoughts and beliefs. Definitely.
2: That's what makes sense to me.
0: You can do that in life, though, and in death. Because a lot of people convince themselves of certain things here without any tangible proof and operate within a kind of a fenced life, so to speak. So you can definitely do it either way. It's about you. It's almost like this. I say this. We create our own realities in the body and out of the body. In a lot of cases.
2: Yeah, I believe that. I believe that. Mm-hmm. And for some, they would not allow themselves. They know what they did in their life. They would be their own worst, harshest judges.
0: Exactly.
2: It's like facing the hanging judge you'd never want to see yourself.
0: Exactly. Now, if you knew that in the beginning when you were maybe stepping off the path, so to speak, whatever you may have be judging yourself on, if you knew that it's not about someone else judging me, or like the child doing something that the parent doesn't know about, and if they get caught, the parent's going to chastise them.
2: Yep.
0: If you knew that beyond a shadow of a doubt that it was going to be you that was letting you down, that would have a tremendous impact on whether you did something or not, or whether you stepped off the path.
2: Then there's another thing. There's an unfairness to it. Those who have had NDEs, you know Daniel very well.
0: Yes.
2: Well, prior to his NDE, he was one son of a bitch.
0: Right.
2: Right?
0: Right.
2: Self-admitted. He'll tell you that.
0: Oh, definitely.
2: after his NDE, while he still carries some of those same qualities,
0: mm-hmm.
2: he did, in fact, drastically modify his life.
0: Mm-hmm.
2: And why should somebody have an opportunity to get a view of what it's going to take to end up in a different place while others do not? How can that be explained? In other words, the mass population never has an NDE, never has a full life review, never judges themselves, gets a second chance, in effect. Most of us do not.
0: Well, I look at it differently, because I look at it like this. If I hadn't had an out-of-body experiences or had these experiences all my life, I think my particular soul is so stubborn and so fixed in its views and things like that, so it's going to take something like that for me to change. And unfortunately, maybe Danyan's spirit is so hard-headed that it takes a near-death experience to open him up and really make him an instrument to share this with many, many, many people.
2: Well, that's a good answer, I guess, but it still seems...
0: I wouldn't have believed it, Art, if this hadn't happened to me. You could tell me all day long, I would not have believed in any of this. The experience is what convinced me. Just like you and I were talking about this at least a year or two before you had that experience in Paris.
2: Yes.
0: And up until that point, it was interesting conversation.
2: Interesting conversation, but
0: now,
2: listen,
0: it's a part of your reality. Or it was.
2: only to a degree.
0: Mm-hmm.
2: In other words, I have no question what happened to me in Paris.
0: Mm-hmm.
2: I was out of my body. I was up above Paris. And it was, I mean, there was still to this very day, no question at all. But there is one nagging question that I have.
0: Mm-hmm.
2: And you know what that is. And that is that, yes, I was out of my body, but I had a functioning, living brain.
0: Right.
2: And so, yes, I believe that our brains can do this, that
0: mm-hmm.
2: we are capable of projecting, if you want to call it our soul,
0: mm-hmm.
2: we'll call it our soul, or our spirit, or whatever. Yes, we can project that out of our living body, but that's
0: mm-hmm.
2: all I can attest to. I can't say that that's as close to death as you're ever going to be, or that's what death is going to be like,
0: right.
2: or anything else, because, brother, I ain't been there.
0: Right, exactly.
2: I've only been up above Paris.
0: Right. Now, Art, yeah, I have to, when I started having these experiences, and I didn't know what it was, I didn't know the terminology, I hadn't read any of Robert Monroe's books or any of that stuff, I had to do this. I had to ask myself this question, and only this question: why would I have this capability? If it's not soul traveling or whatever it is, why is that happening?
2: Yeah.
0: Why can my spirit, why can my brain project beyond its physical body? Why does it have that capability? Something useless?
2: Oh, now that's a really good question. No, I don't think it's useless, and I think that is an appropriate question, and one that we're going to tackle when we get back. I'm Art Bell. This is Coast to Coast AM.
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1: Good morning, everybody. If you want to take a ride, stick around because we are going to tell you how. We've got the expert, probably the nation's expert on that right now, Albert Taylor, who wrote a book called Soul Traveler, and he can tell you how to leave your body. And I can tell you, it can be done. Not that I had any direction in what

0: Since the passing of Robert Monroe, who I had the distinct honor of interviewing, probably the person best known now for out-of-body experiences is Albert Taylor. And a lot of people out there want to know specifically what this is, so I guess we're going to have to tell them and tell them how they can do it. But why you? So many people don't have this, but Albert Taylor has not only has it, but has it almost at will.
1: I ask myself that same thing, Art. You know, and a lot of people, some people have told me why it was me, because I really can't say for sure. But for some reason, with the background that I have and all that, I didn't come from a woo-woo kind of background or upbringing. I'm a very rational person. I can't even think of the word. I've always been working in aerospace and always succeeded in everything that I've done. I've always been able to present legitimate and valuable information to NASA and a bunch of other people. So this thing, I guess because I have all those credentials, maybe that helps to add credibility to this thing that's so unbelievable, and that maybe that is what it takes to actually get the information out to people who would otherwise be skeptical.
0: Okay. Well, I love asking you hard questions, so here's another one.
1: And I was choking. No.
0: We were ruminating about the space program, 30 uh-huh. years since we went to the moon. Why aren't we going out? Blah, blah, blah, blah.
1: Uh-huh.
0: If soul travel is real, mm-hmm. and if, in fact, you can go to other... If you can go to the moon, soul travel,
1: yes.
0: the moon, Mars...
1: Yes.
0: The other planets,
1: yes.
0: distant stars,
1: definitely.
0: In effect, exceeding the speed of light,
1: definitely.
0: Then, who's to say that the rocket ships, the hardware, the big heavy energy boosters or Saturns that we had or whatever, are the way to go at all? Because maybe that's not the way interplanetary distances are bridged.
1: Well. We're talking about the majority of the population are not going to be able to retrieve this kind of data. And the majority of the population are not going to be able to remote view and do things like that. So it is the way to go until we make some kind of shift where the majority of the people have this capability. Then, to tell you the truth, having to gain the information physically will cease to be as important. But right now, it is very important because the majority of us are very physical beings and haven't our talents haven't blossomed yet regarding this.
0: Well, that I understand. That I understand. But I mean, if soul travel is everything you say it is,
1: mm-hmm.
0: then, well, frankly, with what we know right now and what Einstein has taught us, we are not going to go to other suns and other systems. We can't do that. It will take too long. Soul travel, on the other hand,
1: uh-huh.
0: Will get us there if what you're saying is correct.
1: Definitely, definitely. But you know, the thing is that even it's a lot easier to have a high reliability in a mechanical device that we create to transport us to a new location than with the out of body experience. It's not 100%. You can't do it every time, and it depends on whether you're going to be relaxed. So that makes it very difficult for laboratory conditions and things like that. So until a new generation, or maybe we as a species, are evolving to this point where maybe the children being born now are going to have this capability more than the generation, my generation. Maybe we're going to evolve to a state where this is going to be very commonplace. We may be in transit, so we can't expect a lot out of it right now. What we can do is explore it and try to understand it as much as possible.
0: All right. Tell people out there, if they want to try this, and yes, ladies and gentlemen, what you're about to hear, it's true, it can be done, you can leave your body, it's real, and this man can tell you how to do it. It begins frequently with a very discomforting
1: paralysis
0: right. Followed by a kind of a buzzing sound,
1: correct.
0: Very loud. buzzing sound that you'll hear as you're on the edge of sleep.
1: Correct. And a vibration.
0: And a vibration, yes. All of that. I've had that. I can't stand it. It makes me nauseous.
1: Mm-hmm.
0: And I reject it every time I've ever had it. But if you're able to master and get past that, then you can travel outside your body. And the question is, how do you do that, Albert?
1: Well, there's after having done, I've written like five different techniques or so in my book. But the one, there's two that I really think are very, very important. And the one that is easy for people who have trouble quieting the mind.
0: Yes.
1: If you have trouble quieting your mind, then this one helps you. And that one is called the interrupted sleep technique. And what that is for various reasons, you want to try to control this whole thing from beginning to end. And part of that control comes with eating early on, meaning before 6 o'clock at night.
0: Mm.
1: The reason you want to do that is because late at night, the body is still using energy to process food, and you want to kind of free the body up from that. So what you want to do is go to bed maybe about 9 or 10 o'clock,
0: mm-hmm.
1: set your alarm clock to wake up about maybe 1:30 or 2 o'clock in the morning, get out of bed, turn on Art Bell, and listen to Art for a while, I'm not going to say how long,
0: yeah.
1: until you start getting tired or sleepy, then go back to bed, drink water, do not eat anything. You can't eat because that just takes a lot of the steam out of what you're doing.
0: Right.
1: Go back to bed and then lay perfectly still and very, very, in a very, very comfortable position.
0: Mm-hmm.
1: Don't prop your head up very high, that type of thing. And what I like to do is say if you're laying flat on your back, a lot of people have a lot of discomfort with that. Put something under your knees to prop up your knees a little bit.
0: Mm-hmm.
1: It's great. Get all your scratching out of the way, itching your nose, and whatever you're going to do. Because once you stop moving, you do not want to move under any circumstances. Because it's going to take a while for your metabolism and your body's functions to slow down. Now, what you want to do with your mind is you want to keep your mind focused on something very, very simple. And that could be just focus on relaxing each muscle in your body one at a time.
0: Now, I've done that as a method to fall asleep.
1: Mm-hmm.
0: And by the way, folks, it really does work. If you're having trouble sleeping, relax your finger, relax your hand, relax your arm, relax your shoulder, relax your body, relax your legs. Consciously sit there and go through each part of your body,
1: right.
0: consciously relaxing it. And,
1: systematically.
0: And it does work. You
1: right.
0: Sleep.
1: And what, you know, it's kind of a twofold thing. The key to getting out of the body is relaxing the physical body. And another thing is that since you've interrupted your sleep pattern, your body still requires about 4 more hours of sleep.
0: Correct, yes.
1: So what happens is you're giving your consciousness something to hang on to while the body falls asleep. It's kind of like when you're on the freeway. I've mentioned this before. When you're driving and maybe you've been tired, and no matter how you try to stay awake, for a brief second, you nod out at the wheel.
0: That's right, and you jerk back and
1: right.
0: you go...
1: No matter how hard you tried,
0: you say,
1: your body still falls
0: asleep. Actually, you usually say the same thing that pilots are said to say just before they crash.
1: Right.
0: So that's
1: trying to induce in a safe environment. And you're laying in your bed. You don't have to worry about jerking back awake and finding yourself doing 70 on the wrong side of the freeway or whatever.
0: Well, these experiences do occur on the cusp of sleep, don't they?
1: Right. Correct. Exactly.
0: Which is why you're telling people to interrupt their sleep.
1: Exactly. And what you want to do is you want to give yourself a fork in the road, because as you're slipping into a different state of consciousness, one thing could happen. If you take the road to the left, let's say, you slip into a dream state with the body. But what this interrupted sleep technique does is it gives you a better option, a better chance of taking the road to the right, where your body goes to the left and falls asleep, and your consciousness goes to a superconscious level. That's what you want to do. So you want to focus in on just relaxing your body
0: and
1: let your body go fall asleep.
0: Now, I had my experience, which was just poof, and I had no precursor, none of this stuff you're talking about.
1: Mm-hmm.
0: Boom, I was just up there.
1: Right.
0: That's how it happened. Was not voluntary.
1: Right.
0: And believe me. Now, once you have achieved, taken the right fork in the road,
1: mm-hmm.
0: what can you do?
1: Well, Yeah, the thing is once you take that turn and your body falls asleep and the gate swings open, let's say.
0: Yes.
1: The gate swings open and
0: yes.
1: the spirit emerges.
0: Yes.
1: In its natural state, because that's where you really come from. That's where you know things that you never ever dreamed about yourself. Once you get to that point, anything and the sky is the limit. I have not found any limitations as far as physical locations on where I could go and what I could access. But what I found out is that the physical is just a minute and very tiny part of where you can go. The non-physical is where you find the universe and things that you never dreamed existed, like life after death, because I never believed in that. I never believed in that at all. I thought we were just this genetic accident that after you died, that was it, you turned to dust. But that door swings open where you can find validation and personal validation, not believing what I say, but you can actually experience it yourself where you see relatives that you know or that have passed away in the past. You can see strangers even. And you can see things, people or entities that we've written books about, biblical books about, like angels and things like that.
0: Non-human entities.
1: Right. Or you can see this light that everyone talks about
0: yes.
1: when they've had the near-death experience.
0: Yes.
1: All of that is available.
0: And you can travel also in this physical world. In other words, you can go to your living room. You can go to your friend's living room 100 miles away.
1: Right.
0: You can do as you will.
1: You can go anywhere. There aren't any limitations. Some people say, well, if two people don't want you to come into their bedroom, will there be some kind of barrier? Well, unfortunately, no, there won't be. You have access to...
0: You stay the hell out of my bedroom, Albert. So
1: I got to tell you this. My family is very superstitious. And I remember when I first wrote my book, I was telling my aunt about, auntie, I travel all over the place, and I fly and go in rooms and see things that I never, ever dreamed. And she told me, my aunt said, well, if you come to my room, I'm going to shoot you. I said, auntie, you're going to put holes in your wall.
0: Yeah, holes in your wall is right.
1: But there aren't any limitations that I found.
0: All right. Somebody writes and asks a pretty good question.
1: Mm-hmm.
0: Is it possible for someone else to enter your dreams or put another way to astrally travel with you?
1: Yes. It is possible to interact with the dream material of somebody else. Because what that dream material is it manifests in something called thought forms. You can read thought forms, you can feel thought forms, and in some cases you can influence thought forms, but in very, very limited cases. Hmm. But yes, you can. You can experience someone's dream as they would experience it, but you can have a sense of what's going on.
0: Are we talking about a plane where there is not time as we measure it in a linear fashion?
1: There is no time at all.
0: There is no time.
1: At all. You are where your state of consciousness wants you to be. If you are aware that you have no limitations regarding time, then the door swings open and you can access that past, present, and future.
0: So then you might describe them as little slices of immortality.
1: Definitely, because especially... there are a lot of hidden things beyond the physical plane, things that are very natural and things that are occurring. If you can access, let's say, the past on things that have happened in the past that you knew nothing about that maybe involved you, well, that's going to tell you a lot more about the present and probably a lot more about the future if you know that you have existed in some shape or form in the past or that something occurred in the past that explains what's happening today in the physical plane.
0: Well, how about this to consider, Albert, that the human, that mankind
1: mm-hmm.
0: may have been going and still is going in exactly the wrong direction. In other words, to achieve all that mankind wants or mm-hmm. would like,
1: mm-hmm.
0: The pursuit of the physical, the pursuit of the sciences, the pursuit of the academic, may be all the wrong direction. And the right direction may be completely within, and we just simply have missed it.
1: Or, that's one perspective, or it might be, and I like this one a lot better,
0: Okay.
1: Is that maybe we're headed in the right direction. It's just we have a choice of running or crawling or walking, and maybe some things that we obsess on along the path slow us down, but yet we still are going to get there. Technology, all these physical things will slow you down regarding that non-physical reality. But I believe still we're still headed in the right direction.
0: So technology is sort of a... what would be the word for it?
1: A handicap. Spiritual handicap.
0: Or a distraction.
1: It is a distraction. It is. To tell you the truth, the five senses are a distraction. So anything your five senses tell you will either turn your head away from the non-physical. And the more you focus in on what the five senses tell you, the less you're going to be able to perceive something that is non-physical.
0: But if God or the Creator had meant for us to be spiritual and not physical, then what the hell did he give us noses for, and a mouth so we could make noise, and ears so we could hear, and why did he give us all of these senses if we were not meant to evolve at least through and past them?
1: Because I believe that the challenge spiritually is overcoming these things. I believe that that's what makes us stronger. Is overcoming these things are so powerful in our lives, and these things that a lot of us only identify with, to overcome that makes you more spiritually sound, I believe. And I believe it's helped me, because I'll tell you, the way I have been brought up and the schools and things that I have gone to did not help me to accept what I've written about at all. It was a handicap. I was too logical.
0: If anything, it conditions you in the opposite direction.
1: Slows me down.
0: Right?
1: Slows me down tremendously, and in a lot of cases, reverses my course. But eventually, you know, I couldn't run from this, Art. I couldn't rationalize myself away from it.
0: Why should anybody out there right now listening, who has never traveled outside their body, want to?
1: Well, I get that question a lot.
0: Good.
1: And
0: you've got it now.
1: The one thing I say is that... and I don't want to generalize and say this is going to happen to everybody, but I can tell you this. In my life, it has changed my perspective on everyday occurrences. It has changed my perspective on how I relate to other people. I have more peace and well-being and satisfaction in my life than I ever dreamed. And even in the face of adversity, I've had some really tragic things happen to me, Art, since you and I have been speaking. I mean, a year ago, my son, who is a Marine, had a horrible car accident and broke his neck and is now in a wheelchair paralyzed. And for a while, he was on a respirator, and we thought we were going to lose him and all of that. And then through that adversity, I had a spiritual light at the end of the tunnel that helped me make it through. And I would say that I'm glad that I had these out-of-body experiences and this change.
0: In other words, it helped you handle that.
1: Definitely. Definitely.
0: All right.
1: I'm so glad that I had it.
0: I
1: can't imagine doing without it.
0: All right. Hold on. We'll be right back. When we get back, we'll open the phone line. So if you have a question for Albert Taylor, author of the best-selling book, Soul Traveler, and yes, you really can travel outside your body, then we'll go to the phones when we get back. Don't touch that dial.
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1: Good morning, everybody. It probably is, you know, in the end.

0: You know, I got a piece of email that said, "Hey, Art, Portland or people up there are not the only people that have to dial 10 digits. Apparently, in Miami, to reach even a local caller, you've got to dial 10 digits." Now, you know, somehow I thought, as the years rolled by and the millennium crawled up on us, things would get easier. Before long, we'd be talking to people on our wristwatch, right? But no. Now, we're having to dial 10 digits. I guess it's a good thing we got touch tones, huh? Albert, welcome back. Are you there, Albert?
1: Yes, I am.
0: Good, good, good. All right. Wanted to be sure. All right. To the phones. A lot of people want to talk to you. So, first time caller line, Albert Taylor is right here.
2: Yeah, am I on?
0: You're on.
1: Yes, you
2: okay,
1: are.
2: Mr. Taylor, you said it's possible for interplanetary travel through out-of-body experience, right?
1: Mm-hmm.
2: Okay, is it possible to contact other life forms through this experience?
1: I can only say that it is possible for you to perceive whether they can communicate with you. I don't know about the life forms.
2: Yeah.
1: If they do exist, it is possible. I put it this way. Not only is that possible, I don't think there are any limitations. I think the only limitations are your ability to focus your thoughts.
2: Okay. So, okay, in regards with the Prime Directive, you know, the old Star Trek thing,
1: mm-hmm.
2: Is that a safe thing to do, to try to contact these people? I mean, because it's always been thought of that the reasons why it's either the government's hiding the fact that we have contacted aliens, or the aliens don't want to contact us directly because of the Prime Directive. Do you think that's a safe thing to do?
1: Well, I'm a metaphysician, and I'm a spiritualist, and I say that everything is happening just as it should. So if you're capable of doing that and that happens, then I don't see that being something.
2: Just how the cards lay, then.
1: I don't believe we have that much control over what's going on regarding universal law and consciousness. I think everything that happens is a learning phase for each of us, and
2: yeah,
1: it is meant to happen. So if you have that capability and you do that, then I think that that is meant to happen.
2: The more power to you. Okay. Hey, CC Radio, I'm using it. Thanks.
0: All right, sir. Thank you very much, and take care. It is an amazing device, this this radio.
1: Yeah, to run out and get one.
0: All right. You should. Wildcard Line, you're on the air with Albert Taylor. Hi.
3: Here's another CC radio guy.
0: All right.
3: And the wind-up flashlight.
0: Wow. Yes, sir?
3: When I was a child, I'd lay there at night before I'd go to sleep and start, I guess, between, you know, losing consciousness.
1: Mm-hmm.
3: I would have periods where I'd hover over the house. I could see myself laying in the bed, and
1: right,
3: I would go up to the ceiling. And then as I got older, it started getting less and less. And I was left with one weird quirk. I can stand in front of a mirror for a while and stare at it. And this might sound odd to y'all, but it will, I'll actually change into another form.
1: Your image?
3: Have you ever heard of such?
1: Your image would change?
3: Yes.
1: Hmm. Well,
3: that's just through my eyes. I mean, my friends would, you know.
1: Well, I've heard of experiments with mirrors. I mean, I remember when I was a kid, people, you know, we'd go into the bathroom or whatever and look in the mirror and say, Merry Widow or something like that. But on a scientific note, a lot of people have done experiments with things called a psychomantium. I don't know if you've ever heard of that.
0: Raymond Moody.
1: Right, Raymond has done it. I've talked to Raymond about it, and a lot of other people have duplicated it. I think even the Monroe Institute has experimented with it. But that's where you put a mirror on one part of the wall with a chair facing it, usually black curtains or some
0: mm-hmm.
1: kind of flat black walls.
0: That's
1: environment,
0: right. Mm-hmm.
1: And turn off the lights. And people, even Raymond, well, this is what's amazing to me. Raymond is such a scientist. He cracks me up. Even Raymond will neither confirm nor deny that these things are possible, but he has a whole list of stories he can tell you about personal experiences that have happened to him. So I have heard of people doing that, and I don't know if the mirror allows us to blank our mind or to use that other part of us that can see beyond the mirror. I don't know if that happens, or maybe it's just something that helps us, but definitely people have experiences like that.
3: Yeah, because I would stare in the mirror for a long time, and I could really put on a show, but of course nobody else would see it.
1: Right.
3: Well, listen, thanks a lot, and Art, keep up the good work, and enjoy my radio.
0: All right, my friend, thank you very much.
3: Bye.
0: Take care. Let's see, East of the Rockies, you're on the air with Albert Taylor. Hi.
4: Hi, how you doing?
0: Just fine, sir.
4: Oh, that's good. I'm listening on the internet.
0: Okay.
4: I have a comment. When I was practicing yoga one time, I found myself rising out of my body, and I'm wondering if that pertains to what you're discussing here. What kind of an experience was that?
1: That's the advanced level that I was talking about. One of the easiest ways is the interrupted sleep technique or through the sleep process. The advanced level is through meditation, and yogi or yoga meditation is part of that. So that is excellent that you were able to do that. I think if you can do it through the meditation, then the sky's the limit. It truly is. That's what everyone, I believe, should try to aspire to and attain, is the ability to do it through meditation and yoga.
4: My only problem has been controlling where I go and what happens. I don't seem to have much control.
1: Takes practice.
4: Okay. Okay, well, thank you. I have another quick comment. You were talking earlier about the afterlife and what happens when you die. Now, my belief, and I don't know if you would agree with this or not, is you end up what you think. Like, if you believe in a heaven or hell or where you're going, that's where you end up. What do you think about that?
1: Well, I think a lot of things happen to us on the other side or in the non-physical that have to do with our belief systems, but those things aren't permanent in that afterlife situation. Eventually, whatever the universal reality or truth of where we are is, that eventually filters through, and a lot of the things that we've taken in or we believe that it's going to be like, it eventually dissipates and we get to see a clear picture or get a clear understanding of what that reality is all about.
4: Kind of like we all ultimately end up in the same place.
1: Yes, exactly. Eventually, all those beliefs, all the religious things that we have, because, you know, different parts of the world have different religious beliefs. So that shouldn't matter if we're talking about a non-physical area. It should all be the same if it exists at all.
4: Right,
1: so eventually all the things that we bring with us from this physical plane eventually dissipates and we see what's really going on.
0: Gee, just think, if we could only get to that place here on Earth, most of the wars and the killing and the strife and the human misery would all stop.
1: Yep.
4: Heaven on Earth, right?
1: Definitely.
0: Isn't that right?
1: Yeah, definitely. It would be a wonderful place for all of us. The thing is that we, in the physical plane, I believe, have come up with reasons to separate ourselves from our fellow man, be it whatever you see in whatever your eyes tell you, whatever you hear, or whatever. But the reality of the situation is that we aren't separate and that we all are of similar substance and origin. And if the quicker we can realize that, the better, the easier, and the quicker we're going to get along, and the better and the more prosperous, I believe we're going to be.
4: Ascension of some sort, I would say.
0: Mm-hmm.
4: All right. Well, thanks a lot, and keep up the good work.
0: Thank you, and take care. Interesting. That is true, though. We kill on this planet in the name of our gods.
1: In the name of everything. In the name of a spot of land. In the name of spiritual beliefs or religious beliefs, in the name of visual shades of color, in the name of handicaps, of everything, we divide ourselves based on almost everything you can imagine. You know what? Remember the Star Trek episode where I think Frank Gorshin was in it, where half of his face was black, maybe the right side.
0: I remember.
1: And then the other guys was the right
0: yes.
1: side was white.
0: I remember.
1: That was even a line to draw. Well, he's black on the right side, you know. So I think it does, whatever differences, we seem to pick those and use those as a tool to separate ourselves.
0: And they were at war, weren't they?
1: Yes, they were.
0: The ones who were black on the right versus the ones who were black on the left.
1: Yes, exactly.
0: I remember that.
1: And Kirk and his crew didn't know the difference.
0: Yeah, I remember that. West of the Rockies, you're on the air with Albert Taylor. Hi.
5: Good morning, gentlemen.
0: Good morning.
5: My question involves near-death experiences. The thought occurred to me that maybe adults are influenced by things they see and hear in the media. I was wondering if you'd ever come across a child that has had a near-death experience and the outcome is any different.
1: Those are the most fascinating stories I've ever heard, is a child. I think it was a one of my first year of being a member of the International Association of Near-Death Studies, IANS, and I met a kid, I think he was 13 or 14 years old, but he'd had a near-death experience when he was 7. And one of the fascinating things about it is it wasn't religious oriented. It wasn't any of that. It was just kind of spiritually based. And he told it in a way that it didn't matter what religion you were, it still fit in. And I thought that was fascinating. And it was told with innocence and honesty.
5: Absolutely, because some of the ones I've heard about, they'll lean towards Christianity or Judaism or whatnot. And I thought maybe that a child would have a different outcome.
1: That's what I found in the child that I had a chance to talk to. Is it wasn't bent on his mother's beliefs. It was bent on just a spiritual experience.
5: Wonderful. Thank you for your time.
0: Okay, sir. Thank you for your call. First time caller line. You're on the air with Albert Taylor. Hi. Hello.
6: Hi.
0: Hi.
6: This is John in Alaska.
0: Hi, John.
1: Hi, John.
6: How you doing?
0: Okay.
6: Good. I started listening to you a couple hours ago. And when I was a kid, I remembered it, and then you forget after a while. But when I was a kid, I used to do that all the time. And some kids went off, and I sat by a tree, and I went over and listened to what they were saying, and later I started telling them what they were saying, and my sister freaked.
0: Mm-hmm.
6: He was real religious. He says, "Oh, the devil's in you," so I quit doing it.
1: Mm-hmm.
6: And I started hearing you tonight, and yeah, that's pretty good. I think I'll get your book.
1: Well, you wouldn't believe. Well, you maybe would believe. A lot of the people in my family are very Christian or religiously oriented. And when I started investigating this definitely was out of the norm. I was raised a good Christian, a good Catholic boy, and this was different. And a few of the people in my family to this day are very reluctant to speak to me, even though they are my close relatives.
6: Yeah.
1: Because they think it's something evil.
6: I figured maybe I outgrew it or something. But, yeah, when I was a kid, I used to do that all the time. I'd sit under a tree in the summer, nice and warm.
0: You didn't outgrow it. You were simply conditioned out of it.
1: Yeah, and that's the tragedy of the whole experience. Children are open to these things and have incredible experiences. Even my own son of 9 years old tells me things that I am just flabbergasted at. But then we grow up where people say, no, you can't do that, or you can only do this, or that means something evil. And we condition ourselves, or we are conditioned by our environment, to turn off to these abilities.
6: I remember it as a really neat experience. I'm going to have to get your book. See if I can do it again.
0: All right.
1: You can. Think positive. You can do it.
6: All right.
1: Just don't put a time frame on it.
6: All right, I'm going to work on it then.
0: All right,
6: and
0: good
6: great
0: luck.
6: Show. I've only been listening for about 6 months, but I like it.
0: I appreciate your call. Thank
6: you. All right,
0: good
6: bye.
0: To have you on the air.
1: Good luck.
0: Let's see, east of the Rockies, I guess you're on the air with Albert Taylor. Hi.
7: Hi, Art. This is Bob in Columbus, Ohio.
0: Hi, Bob.
1: Hi, Bob.
7: Okay, this has been happening to me for about 2 years. So, what we were talking about. I've had the vibration. I've been coming out of that. But I've never quite come out of the body yet.
1: Mm-hmm.
7: Get kind of nervous about it just before that happens.
1: Mm-hmm.
7: But and then I've also had you hear the voices just before it happens too. And,
1: right.
7: But then the one incident that I'm really calling about is that I went through the vibration period, and I don't know if I was starting to come out of the body or not, but I could hear sound like a couple guys yelling and stuff, looking for people who could hear them.
1: Mm-hmm.
7: And it's like. All of a sudden, it's like, oh, this guy can hear us over here, and he started talking to me, and that scared me. And I just said, I'm out of here. So what was that? Was I going into some, past life regression automatically, or what?
1: No, I think what it is, do you remember in Ghost, the Academy Award-winning movie Ghost?
7: Yes.
1: When Patrick Swayze was searching around for someone that could hear him, and then he stumbled upon Whoopi?
7: Yeah.
1: I mean, can you imagine if you were suddenly thrusted into that state or died and you found yourself still fully conscious and still in some kind of body, but the only thing is the people who were still in the physical body couldn't hear you, and wouldn't you search around for someone to be able to link, or if you were really obsessed with the physical plane, you would search around for someone to hear you, to validate that you are still real. And if that person did hear you, I think you'd be around them all the time just trying to communicate with them.
7: It just scared the hell out of me, and I was like, no,
1: I don't
7: want to part
1: me
7: of
1: too. It scared me so bad that I stayed up all night long afraid to go back to sleep. I totally understand.
7: It happens to me a lot because I'm a driver, and I don't know if it's like if I sleep on my steering wheel, you know, a little bit head over there and it vibrates. I don't know if that does anything.
0: But, well, it scares the hell out of us little four-wheelers.
7: No, I stopped. I don't know if it has something to do with the vibration of the truck, but it happens a lot when I'm, like, taking a little nap.
0: Yeah.
7: You know, and I start going through the vibration thing, and you
0: that's
7: know,
0: right.
1: Well, you just
7: my eyes
1: the key.
7: Will be open. I can look at my feet, and it's like, well, I don't think I really want to do this while I'm sitting in the truck.
0: Right.
1: You said the key phrase: a little nap. It's a little piece of time to sleep, and that's when it usually happens. When we sleep 8 hours very heavily, we generally don't remember anything.
0: Mm-hmm. Well, this is the only place you and I differ, as you well know.
1: Mm-hmm.
0: What about the 18-wheeler that suddenly veers off the road and there's a head-on collision? Now, maybe sometimes it's a little nap, and maybe sometimes it's a little more than a nap. And, you know, while I know that you say that all of this is safe,
1: mm-hmm.
0: I'm not utterly convinced. Having talked to some people who have had bad experiences,
1: right,
0: and knowing that a lot of people die in their sleep, it's the old one I hit you with every time.
1: Mm-hmm.
0: And knowing that occasionally trucks do veer off the road, and it wasn't a little nap, it's the big nap. I don't know how you can be so sure that it's so safe.
1: Oh, well, the only, you know, it's this is what I can say, and it's still consistent to this day after all this time of actually once I found out what it was. The only time I have had negative experiences was in the beginning when I didn't know what this was and I had a lot of fearful thoughts. To this day, and it's been quite a while since you and I have been speaking.
0: It has,
1: I think
0: yes.
1: This is like our 10th show or something like that. To this day, I do not have negative experiences. I would think I would have one or two to spice up my life or my projections, but I haven't had any. They're all wonderful experiences that hinge on my past experiences. So
0: mm-hmm.
1: I'm my knowledge and experiences are taking me somewhere. They're linear. It's an understanding that is becoming more and more apparent. So that's the best thing. If I had any, I would share. Now,
0: do you
1: I'm
0: have
1: not
0: any
1: saying
0: sense
1: you
0: of,
1: can't have any bad
0: no,
1: experiences.
0: No, I know. I understand. Do you have any sense of where it's going for you? In other words, is this an evolution that's headed to some place for you?
1: Well, I think. Well, I like to think that this is all about total self-realization. Total. 100%. There are some people who are born in this time period and have been born in the past that I like to use the phrase they were turned on. They were on. They were not switched off to the non-physical. I think this whole thing for me, and which is definitely happening to this day, is that I'm slowly turning on. It's not like a light switch. It's more of a rheostat, and it's getting brighter and brighter. And with that knowledge, I'm able to do things that I never dreamed possible.
0: All right, hold it right there.
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0: 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Tonight featuring Coast to Coast AM from the 3rd of September, 1999.
1: It is exactly that, and you never know what this program is going to be. It's kind of a cross between science and science fiction, and I don't know what it is. But I do know this. We vacillate between having hard scientists on the air and people who take, well, the kind of approach that Albert's taking right now. And he's been in both. And as I listen to these hard scientists, the physicists, the mathematicians, the astronomers, and I listen to the metaphysics type folks, I'm still not sure today where the answer is. I'm really not, are you? I sit here and I read articles about people building machines, which, by the way, are almost done, which will attempt to duplicate the Big Bang. Literally, could cause a Big Bang, a black hole, could cause the Earth to wink out, boom, like that. So, where are the final answers? I don't know. I don't really know.

0: Welcome back, Albert.
1: Thank you.
0: You know, I was just sort of ruminating there at the bottom of the hour. I've got this story in front of me, which I'm holding up for the audience. They can see it on my webcam. It's entitled, it's from London, and it's entitled, Big Bang Machine Could Destroy Earth.
1: Mm-hmm.
0: And they are designing this machine now, which they think can literally recreate the Big Bang.
1: Mm-hmm.
0: Or may create a black hole.
1: Mm-hmm.
0: Or it may just totally destroy us. And they're going ahead with this. Now, they're studying it and worrying about it, but inevitably they're going ahead with it.
1: Mm-hmm.
0: And that's why I say I have hard scientists on the air, and then I have people who have more metaphysical answers, and I haven't made my own mind up yet fully, Albert, where the answers are or where the disasters might be for the human race.
1: Yeah, you know, science, I believe curiosity and research are all so important, but I think we should have some kind of restraint so that we don't end up being like children playing with a loaded gun. You know, end up opening a can of worms where we can't put it back in the can. I read an interesting book a while back about a scientist creating a microscopic or a small, minute black hole.
0: That's right.
1: And this black hole was independent of the gravitational pull of Earth, and it would actually go through everything, and eventually, as it would go through Earth and come back around and go through Earth again, it was collecting more and more density and more mass.
0: That's right.
1: And it was almost impossible to stop. The Big Bang, I'm not sure, you know.
0: I read that same book.
1: Did you? It was a fascinating book, wasn't it?
0: It was. Oh, absolutely fascinating.
1: Excellent.
0: Yeah, they're miniature black holes.
1: Right, right. And it was killing people and going through houses and you name it.
0: Yep.
1: That kind of thing, you know, if we have to know our limitations. I think we have to be very cautious when we're exploring new ground, new technologies, and trying to duplicate what's already out there that nature or God or whatever you want to say has created. We have to be cautious. You know, we're open-minded but cautious.
0: They'll push the button, though. I guarantee it.
1: Yeah. Yeah, well, I hope that we can, whatever we do to find out things, are things that we can put back in the can if they don't seem to be working out.
0: The sub-headline says, and it shows a little picture, it says, ready for blast-off. A Brookhaven engineer puts finishing touches to the ion collider.
1: Hmm. Wow.
0: West of the Rockies, you're on the air with Albert Taylor. Hi.
2: Hi, I have a question and a comment.
0: All right.
2: Okay, my question concerns the vibrational state that people describe at the beginning of an out-of-body experience.
1: Mm-hmm.
2: Is it possible that that can feel like being violently tossed to the left and right, even though you're aware that your body isn't physically moving?
1: Oh, that's a little different. What that is, in a lot of cases, is that's the astral body rocking, trying to get free. Oh. You've gone past the vibrational state.
2: Because
1: that's actual, like, borderline disconnection.
2: That's the state I usually seem to start in. I never feel a paralysis, or I never hear any sounds or anything. It just, that's the part that I always notice.
1: Right. Well, that's okay, because, see, the faster you go through the disconnection process, the fewer things you're going to feel. The faster you go, you're not going to feel the vibration. You're not going to feel the paralysis. You may get right to the rocking or the feeling as if your body is swaying back and forth or even rolling or trying to dislodge of some sort. So, but that's okay. It's the faster, the better. That way there's not so much discomfort.
2: Oh, okay. And my comment was, have either of you ever seen the movie Eden? It's from 1997.
1: Eden. Tell me a little bit about it. Was that about...
0: Me too.
1: Vietnamese woman in reincarnation?
2: Yes, Joanna Goeing, the actress. It's set in the mid-1960s. She suffers from multiple sclerosis, and she starts astral projecting.
1: Oh, no, I don't believe I've seen that one.
2: Oh, it's a very touching movie. If you ever get a chance, I think you'd find it interesting.
1: It's on my list. It's on my list. Anything involving astral projection or out-of-body experiences is on my list. It's called Eden?
2: Yes,
1: I would definitely check it out.
2: Okay, thank you.
0: All right, thank you very much.
1: You.
0: Take care. First time caller line, you're on the air with Albert Taylor. Hi.
3: Hi.
0: Hello.
3: Hey, Jen.
0: Okay, you're going to have to yell at us.
3: Oh, I'm going to have to yell?
0: Yeah.
3: I've got a sleeping house, of course.
0: That's better. Go ahead.
3: I have a couple of things. I experienced a lot of astral travel when I was younger.
1: Mm-hmm.
3: I'm in my mid-30s now, and once I came to know what it was...
1: Mm-hmm.
3: It seemed that, and stopped being afraid of it.
1: Mm-hmm.
3: It kind of stopped.
1: Mm.
3: or well, like that loud hum became the soft buzz.
1: Hmm.
3: It just became like a dull hum.
1: Mm-hmm.
3: And since I was about 16, I'm 34 now, since I was about 16, I've only had two experiences that I remember. One was sleeping, and I went to Australia for 2 weeks and woke up 6 hours later, didn't know why I didn't have a tan.
1: Mm-hmm.
3: And then after my grandfather passed away, I have a tan.
1: Mm-hmm.
3: And then after my grandfather passed away, I had a visitation from him.
1: Mm.

0: assume it was happening on its own without you attempting it, trying to make it happen.
1: I used to have that severe fear.
0: Right.
1: When I was, like, on the ceiling trying to reenter.
0: Right. So, and you didn't...
1: And I could feel myself trying to fight it when I would be leaving,
0: mm-hmm.
1: when I was about 15.
0: Mm-hmm. Were you trying to have an out-of-body experience, or it just happened?
1: That was when I was younger.
0: Uh-huh.
1: And then once I found out what it was and realized it was nothing to be afraid of...
0: It's decreased and stopped.
1: Yes, or it's just not affecting me the way it was.
0: Well... I don't know. It sounds like it was just happening to you without you trying, and you experimented when it was available or when it presented itself to you. But if you become proactive about it and try to make it happen, and read some of the techniques that I've written in my book and in other books, if you've done it once, you can do it again. If you can do it once, you can do it many, many, many times.
1: Yeah, I did it many times when I was very young.
0: Right. Well, you're still that same spiritual being or that same soul.
1: Yeah, of course.
0: You still have those capabilities, and you can have other experiences.
1: Of course. It seems that I just don't remember it.
0: That's okay.
1: And I have a question for you, Art.
2: Sure.
1: William Cooper.
2: Yes.
1: Is he around still?
2: I don't know.
1: You don't know?
2: Nope.
1: Oh, okay. It just seemed that you guys were on kind of a similar level on certain things.
2: I don't think so.
1: Oh.
2: He thinks I'm the devil's toe jam. He thinks I'm the heralder of the New World Order.
0: I thought I was.
1: What? I am.
0: That's what I've been told I was.
2: No, that's
1: I am.
2: That's what he's written about.
1: The heralder of the New World Order.
2: So I don't keep track of him.
1: Oh, no, no.
2: When I take over, it's all over for him. So.
1: Oh, you're taking over? I'm glad I know who to call.
2: I got to go. Thanks.
1: Thank you.
2: See
1: you.
2: Wildcard Line, you're with Albert Taylor. Hi.
3: All three of you are wrong. I'm the master of the New World.
2: Okay, well then.
3: Okay, I'm sorry. Anyway, Albert, I've been having I'm 41 years old.
0: Uh-huh.
3: I've been having these experiences since I was just a little kid.
0: Uh-huh.
3: What I've noticed lately or whatever, that this plane doesn't seem to be the be-all and end-all that some people think it is.
0: Mm-hmm.
3: It's not like the pinnacle of spiritual experience. As a matter of fact, it's seems that there's an emptiness about it, and I'm not trying to push an agenda. I have a question for Art, if I could. I'm not trying to push an agenda, but when you become lucid, or when I become lucid to where I am,
0: mm-hmm.
3: in this plane, and if my thoughts or my mouth says Jesus Christ or something, that's not very well accepted on that plane. Am I missing something here, or as an experiment? Have you ever mentioned his name on that plane and saw the reaction? Because it's really not that pleasant.
0: Well, no, I haven't mentioned it, but
3: mm-hmm.
0: having done a lot of reconnaissance missions, I call them.
3: Yeah, me too. Yeah.
0: What I found out, and I've said this before,
3: okay.
0: is that there are a lot of religious beliefs that are only on the lower areas of the astral plane or that next level.
3: Uh-huh.
0: A lot of those religious beliefs do not exist in the higher realms of consciousness.
2: In other words, they, as you ascend, they fade slowly.
0: Yes.
3: Hey, Art.
2: Yes.
3: On August, between August 11th and August 18th, we have the last solar eclipse of the millennium, and then we have the...
2: August 11th, yes.
3: Right, and then we have the great grand... cross on August 18th, plus the Cassini.
2: Right.
3: Space. Are you planning on having any guests to address that, maybe Hoagland or someone like that? How, in this 1 week we have all these things coming together?
2: I'll see what I can put together.
3: I love it. Thank you very much, sir.
2: All right.
0: Take care.
2: It is a hell of a year, Albert,
0: mm-hmm.
2: that we're going through right now.
0: To the new millennium.
2: It's going to be a really wild time between now and the very end of the year.
0: Definitely.
2: A lot of things are going to be going on.
0: Definitely.
2: Caller's absolutely right about that.
0: We're getting ready to make a shift, I think, to finally start accomplishing things.
2: I know. I can feel it. East of the Rockies, you're on the air with Albert Taylor. Hi.
4: Yes, good morning, gentlemen.
2: Good morning.
4: And I am from New York, and we do know about Brooklyn.
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1: Caravan!

0: the dark of the deep range and into the light of the deep strange. Come at the hour, come at the caravan to midnight DEFCON 1, live from space. Good evening, ladies and gentlemen. Welcome to Caravan to Midnight. Back from Arc Midnight, 15 August, Dr. Joseph Arminio. Yes, he's on just the other night. You know, back in April, the Mises Institute observed that the national debt of the United States had crossed $39 trillion. That's back in April. Most of the national press barely noticed. Nobody said anything about it over mainstream media. Maybe here or there, but not much. Our national debt's getting kind of high, huh? Let's go to sports, you know? Mises then made a prediction. Within the next several months, the United States would reach the $40 trillion mark. Well, here we are. According to the U.S. Treasury, the national debt has now exceeded $40 trillion. $40 trillion. That's $40,000 billion or 40 million millions. Imagine 40 million little stacks of dollar bills, and each one of them is $1 million. It's a 4 followed by 13 zeros. Boggles the mind, yes? And it's such an incomprehensible number that merely saying it almost conceals its meaning. It took the United States approximately 200 years to accumulate its first $1 trillion in national debt. We've just added the latest trillion in a little over 4 months. Between 7th of April and 18th of August, the debt increased by approximately, you guessed it, $1 trillion. That works out to roughly $7.5 billion every day, more than $300 million every hour. I mean, is this something? More than $5 million every minute. While I've been speaking these opening words, the machinery of government has borrowed a few millions more, and this is called fiscal policy. If we divided $40 trillion equally among every man, woman, and child in America, each person's share would be about $117,000. A family of four would be looking at something closer to $500,000. Now, about that Mises article. Here's a quote. Now, this is back in 422, right? April 22nd. And here's the quote right there in a graphic in the middle of the page. America is now $39 trillion in debt. Yes, $39 trillion. It took roughly 200 years to accumulate the first $1 trillion. You heard that. Well, in the body of the article, it goes like this. Almost 3 years ago, I wrote about the U.S. debt crossing the $32 trillion and $33 trillion marks. If there's one economic projection to stand by, it's this. Within the next several months, the $40 trillion debt level will be breached. Looking back at the last 200 years, or even the last three, it becomes clear that debt growth is not linear. The curve is moving up, exponentially up, while the future is always uncertain. The trajectory is unmistakable. One reason stands above the rest. The interest on the debt itself. And I'm wondering, to whom exactly is this debt owed? We'll get into that with Dr. Joseph Arminio. You remember him perhaps from the other night, drjoeforcongress.com. What a good idea. Yeah. Now, naturally, one might argue that with a Federal Reserve, solvency is not really a concern. However, that's the crux of the matter. America technically won't become insolvent thanks to the Fed's ability to create money literally out of thin air. And so the final outcome is certain. Expanding debt and the accompanying expansion of the money supply are features of the system. Yeah, systems again. History shows that monetary inflation, currency debasement, and the eventual crack-up boom are the recurring final outcomes. Emphasis on the word recurring. Couple the interest problem with global conflict and the endless crisis response cycle of political outlays, And it's fair to say that Congress has as much appetite for cutting spending as they do for ending the Federal Reserve. As of this article, 422 this year, 39 going on 40 trillion is an achievement only in the sense that many once thought we never see numbers this large. Over 40 years ago, during the Reagan administration, the debt tripled from 1 trillion to 3 trillion and life went on. Applying that same logic today and accounting for exponential growth, we're talking about $40 trillion becoming $120 trillion in our lifetime. More than $5 million every minute. Well, tonight, we're going to be looking at some charts, if you'd care to pull them up. The three graphs that Dr. Arminio will reference tonight are available for download. Open the Caravan to Midnight app or visit zootalk.com. Members can select tonight's episode and download all three files directly from the episode page. This is going to be a real rocker. It doesn't matter if you're interested in finance or not. Finance is like war. If you're not interested in it, it's very interested in you. Stand by.
1: John B. wants you to know about a very special product called Camelicious. 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Camel milk has a different protein profile than cow's milk. It has much less fat, and it's better tolerated than cow's milk. 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
1: The information and opinions expressed on this program are those of our guests or the host. 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

0: You know, finance is not necessarily something that very many of us are interested in. Of course, we're interested in our own personal finances, our household finances, and all of that stuff. The ever elusive mortgage payments and so forth and so on. But most of us have not bothered to really study economics. Have you noticed a conspicuous absence of class courses, particularly in high school, where even things like home economics are not, those things aren't taught anymore? Of course, then again, neither is Greek and Latin, by and large. It's possible, but not not widespread. And so we have been led to believe, and rightfully so, that everything will be all right. But how about these? How about these endless wars, for example? How much is that costing us? How much did the Vietnam War cost altogether? And that ended in what, 1975? I think that's a pretty good question. Seriously, how much did the Vietnam War cost us? Not to mention the cost in lives. And so, after a while, at least to me, and I'm pretty sure I'm not the only one, there appears to be a cycle of boom and bust, right? Now, typically, when the guys came home from World War I, now here we go. What happened? The Roaring Twenties. We were only in there for 1 year, 1917, and the war ended in 1918. But when we shifted out, or shifted in, guess who shifted out? The Russians went back home. What kicked off in 1917? The Bolshevik Revolution. So, if we can just keep the emotion out of it, and we can see, you know, if we want to, because what that does is it just makes you mad and clouds your judgment, your analytical powers. It really does. Just take the emotion out of it and just look at it. I think a pretty strong argument can be made and has been made, I am sure, by many people who've looked into this, that war and the economic boom that visits the victors, and of course the ruin that visits the defeated, it's just a continual filling up of the money tank and then draining it and draining it and draining it at a huge cost in lives, and then filling it back up again. So tonight's discussion is going to be just a little creepy for people, I do believe. I mean, we're now spending more than $1 trillion a year, not to build roads or defend the borders, not to improve the electrical grid, not to manufacture anything, not to educate anybody, not to cure anybody, or even feed anybody, but merely to service yesterday's promises. And I have not been able to get an answer to this question. To whom or to what is this debt money owed? Now, this is crazy. They did it anyway. We were not supposed to have a Federal Reserve, and we do. And this endless money chase, that's exactly this national sovereign money chase, in my opinion, is based on how much warfare we can keep going. When has it been quiet? You know, for a period of years. Hey, nothing's going on. No conflicts in the world that we have any business being. We don't even pay any attention to them. They're too small. They're localized in various second and third world countries. But no, that's not how it goes. The money purchases no new national capability whatsoever. It's the carrying charge on decades of political cowardice. And here's the part Washington would rather we did not contemplate. The federal government cannot simply pay this debt off. No. When enormous quantities of treasury debt mature, the government doesn't open a vault containing the money necessary to redeem it. No, it borrows again. So old debt is rolled into new debt, and frequently at a higher interest rate. Interest costs rise, deficits widen. Still, more money must be borrowed, and the wheel makes another revolution. This is not a plan. This is a dependency. The federal government has become dependent upon perpetual borrowing in much the same way that a failing business becomes dependent. Now, you may ask, why are you telling me this? Why am I hearing this news at all? And why am I hearing it now? Because we haven't had a Great Depression visit us in almost 100 years. Almost 100 years. I think the Great Depression kicked off in 33, if memory serves me. And it may or may not, but I'm thinking that's close. So now what? We just watch a gradual decline in this endless national debt just rise until we got to get through another 7 years or 6 years. And when that happens, we'll be up on 2033 and we can have another depression. I mean, and even that, as much as it distressed the population, how did we get out of that one? Well, part of it is, and research will bear this out, that yeah, the Japanese imperial government was getting pretty bucky with China and so forth, but there was no reason for us to get into a war with Japan. And many authorities have suggested strongly that we actually goaded the Empire of Japan, as it was called in those days, into attacking us at Pearl Harbor. It's just demonically powered. I don't know what else could do it. Don't worry about it. I mean, you might have heard L. Todd Wood. How much of this really is ethnic cleansing? Seriously, is there not a component of ethnic cleansing built into the mix in some way? Look at all the countless beautiful women and the handsome men in all these European countries and the United States that just all got wasted, just fed into the brush chipper of warfare. Two wars, one and two. And that wasn't enough. We have to go into Korea. And that wasn't enough, so we have to go into Vietnam. So, the political class tells us, don't worry. They say the United States cannot go bankrupt because it issues its own currency. Well, that's true in a way. The government can always create more dollars, but it doesn't create more purchasing power. It can't print more labor or energy. It can't print more steel or more wheat or more medicine or more hours in our lives. It can manufacture currency units, but if it manufactures enough of them, each one buys less. Look how prices have gone up on virtually everything. And actually, given the size of the national debt, it should actually be worse. The prices, I mean, should be higher. So it's not necessarily somebody driving over to your door with an invoice marked your share of the $40 trillion. It gets to you through these higher prices and through diminished savings and through interest rates and through taxation. Through the declining value of every dollar you earned honestly and attempted to preserve. Inflation is not an inexplicable change in the weather. It is not an exotic virus attacking supermarket shelves. It is the predictable consequence of creating claims against wealth faster than the nation creates any wealth. And this is not solely the work of one president or one Congress or one political party. All of them have borrowed. Republicans, Democrats, conservatives, and liberals have all borrowed for bureaucracies. Conservatives have borrowed for wars and weapons. Right? The liberals go for bureaucracies and entitlements. Both parties repeatedly discovered that promising benefits today and sending a bill into the future is considerably easier than tell American people any modicum of truth. But the future has been arrived. $40 trillion is not merely another milestone on some electronic debt clock. It's the evidence that the government's promises have exceeded the productive capacity of the people expected to finance them. And I would submit to you that illegal immigration makes it worse because it dilutes the labor pool. Now, this evidence that the government's promises have exceeded the productive capacity. It's evidence that the political system has learned how to distribute benefits but has forgotten or deliberately refused to acknowledge that every government benefit must first be taken from someone, borrowed from someone, or extracted from the currency itself. The Mises Institute saw $40 trillion coming. Anybody capable of a ledger could have seen it coming. The important question now is not whether we shall reach $41 trillion at the present rate. That's hardly a prediction. It's an appointment. The important question is whether the United States still possesses the political courage.
1: Successful. This is really, it won't make any difference.
0: Well, it's, I'm not going to say
1: whether
0: it's
1: you're fun. In New York or whether you're out here.
0: But when it comes to an economic collapse of a behemoth,
1: the desert, the way I'm reading it,
0: you know, well, we'll have the size of the United States, all this liability out there, all these potential conflicts, not only outside but inside the country. This is not a time to cross the $40 trillion line, but we have. Check out Jellyfish News. You'll find a lot of interesting stories there. It's amazing. Not necessarily the good amazing, but it is truly amazing. And we'll be back as fast as we can. I've got to take this little break, all right? Well, Rosie O'Donnell's had a meltdown. You can see it all. You can see it all right there at jellyfish.news. Powerful Republican raises strong concerns about President Trump's new FDA pick. And the DOJ issues subpoenas in probe of Alaska's Senate candidate with the same name as a GOP incumbent. Really? Only in America. Alaska Senate candidate with the same name as a GOP incumbent. Coincidence? I doubt it. Don't you doubt it? Oh, deranged mom arrested after posting video pouring wax on kids, setting kitchen on fire. It's a wacky world.
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3: 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If you want something to go away, quit buying it, quit feeding it. The flip side to that coin is if you want something to grow, nourish it. People are getting tired of feeding the big tech monster, because what they get in return is shadow banning, overt banning, or suspension on social media. Big tech and its derivatives also try to financially soft kill. This is when someone wants to buy something, but they're prevented from doing it because their payment repeatedly fails. And of course, when the gateways do work, we pay for this convenience with fees. So, don't feed the monster. If you want or have ever wanted to join Caravan to Midnight by card or any other payment service and found you could not process your membership, just send a check or money order to CTM, P.O. 141288, Dallas, Texas 75214. Include a legibly written email, a phone number in case we need to reach you, and as soon as we see that info, your membership is activated, and you help turn the monster against itself.

0: let's get this party really rolling here. Delaware-born political scientist, educator, journalist, author, and public policy practitioner, Dr. Joseph Arminio. He earned his PhD in political science from MIT, specialized in international relations and national defense policy. He's taught American government, world politics, speech, and debate at American University, Lincoln University, and the Statesman Debate Institute, which he founded. His policy experience includes work with the Department of Defense, the American Enterprise Institute, High Frontier, and Sprint Government Systems. He chaired the National Coalition for Defense, published the award-winning Citizens Monitor, and has written 7 books on politics and economics. Today, Dr. Arminio hosts America Resurgent and is running for Delaware's at-large seat in the United States House with the Republican primary scheduled for September 15. His campaign advances a populist program addressing private and public debt, economic growth, foreign policy, education, immigration, and constitutional government. Without further ado, we welcome him back from 15 August, ARC Midnight, the intelligence briefing, the one and only Dr. Joseph Arminio. Welcome back, Doc.
1: John,
0: great to have you on tonight.
1: John, it's good to be back.
0: It's good to have you. I'll tell you, this is frightening. $40 trillion. Gee, is that all? Unbelievable.
1: Yes, but we're going to be putting those $40 trillion in a different perspective.
0: Okay. Well, yeah, when you joined us tonight, on Saturday, you identified private debt as America's number one economic problem and public debt as number two. So, you've got 3 charts tonight to support that diagnosis. And I say again, folks, you can follow along. Just download these charts. Just go to zootalk.com or get it on your Caravan to Midnight app. So,
1: first I should say though, before they're downloaded, they're actually not meant for download. That's actually for you and I, John. Cross that threshold. Now, one thing we have to understand, which is very grim indeed, we are now spending more money in interest payments than we're spending on the entire defense budget, which is saying a lot. So we're spending, I think, $1.2 trillion right now on interest payments, and the defense budget is just a little bit less than that. Now, that's very serious. And, of course, if interest payments climb much higher, they'll crowd out even more. Every dollar that we spend on interest payments, a dollar we could be spending on some federal government program. So it's serious. But we have to understand, though, that private debt is the problem. That's the problem. And actually, ironically, to some degree, the public debt is actually, to some degree, our friend. And it's buying us time. And, in fact, has come to our aid about 100 years ago. Well, not quite. Back in the 1940s, 1950s. But the bigger point here, so I am facing a Democrat incumbent, Representative McBride. McBride is not telling you what I'm telling you, is not putting the attention where it needs to be on the private debt, and frankly, is not attacking the failing economy in anything but the most incidental fashion, tinkering with the problem. Perhaps might even say passing on some pork here or there. Maybe some people think it's all right, but not dealing with the root problem. And then the other problem with the incumbent being involved, it has to bear responsibility for perpetuating endless wars. The two top problems we face, private debt and public debt to some degree, and the second problem, the endless wars. We've got to bring them both under control. The incumbent's not doing either.
0: You know, I know very little about what actually caused this latest conflict in Iran, for example, but it does seem, and I heard this several decades ago, that whenever the government gets in trouble and the money starts looking a little thin, you start getting inflation, we go to war. Is that true, or is that just an oversimplification?
1: Well, there's some truth to that, but actually, if we take a look at the petrodollar system, which has been in place since 1974, it seems to get us entangled. There's a temptation here to defend it. So let's back up for a moment now. Up until 1974, there was no petrodollar system. What is the petrodollar system? Well, it's based on the petrodollar, So the idea here is this was a deal that Henry Kissinger and Mr. Nixon struck with first the Saudi Arabians and then with other oil-producing countries. The idea is that the United States runs this system, and then the oil-producing countries are part of the system, and they sell their oil exclusively in U.S. dollars. No other currency is acceptable. We provide the military protection in return, and they also reinvest the profits. That is, the oil-producing countries reinvest the profits that they make from the sale of oil in the U.S. market.
2: It's amazing that the last hour you really touched upon very important things, and I think
0: understanding this stuff. So, what is the what would our position
2: get back into the
0: other currency?
1: Well, we wouldn't be happy. And there'd be serious consequences. In fact, the dollar would not be the world reserve currency. So there are benefits to having it. But the trouble, though, is it gets us, it tempts us, it entangles us in these wars. That's the other problem. So when people buy our oil in dollars, it keeps our interest rates low. It helps our economy. So in that sense, it's a good thing. The trouble is, though, that we often go to war to maintain the system, and I would suggest we go to war without cause, because we're forcing oil-producing countries to stay in the system, regardless of what they want to do. And I give you the perfect example would be what happened to Saddam Hussein. Oh, we know he's a bad fellow, but in November 2000, and he, remember, Iraq is a member of the oil-producing system, of this petrodollar system, I should say. Iraq in 2003, November 2003, says, you know what? I'm no longer going to sell oil in U.S. dollars. I'm going to sell it in euros. Remember, euro had just come about around the year 2000. And we said, no, you're not going to do that. Now, we didn't tell the world that's why we attacked Iraq, but that's why we did it. Because he wanted to leave the petrodollar system, and then that would give an idea to other countries. So who else is in the petrodollar system? Well, think of every major, virtually every major oil-producing country on Earth, and they're in one way or the other part of the system, or at least most of them are. So Saudi Arabia, Iraq, Venezuela, Kuwait, and so forth, the Persian Gulf states, they're all part of the system. So if Iraq leaves, other countries, Iran is also part of the system. Other countries will get the idea and they'll want to leave. So we just said, no, you're not leaving. You're staying in. Now, we didn't say that publicly, but that was the message we sent. Off with your head because you dare to leave. And what happens to Gaddafi in 2010? Look at him. He wants to, in effect, leave the system. He wants to start setting up a gold-backed currency for an African union. What do you know? His head's on a pike. A year or two later, can't do that. And what about Iran? Iran on January 1, 2024 says we're leaving the system. And we go to war with them. I wonder if there's a connection there. I think there is. And what about Venezuela? Maduro, he's back in 2023, 2024. He says, I don't want to be in this petrodollar system. I want to leave. Well, look what happened to him. These coincidences? You tell me, John.
0: That don't sound like coincidences. They're coincidences, all right, but they're engineered coincidences.
1: Right. You leave, and we leave, and off with your head. I mean, it seems to be the message we're sending. Now, some of these countries we're talking about have rather unsavory fellows at the head, like Saddam Hussein, like the Iranian Revolutionary Guard Corps in Iran. Yes. So that's part of the situation. We have to keep that in mind. But at the end of the day, what's happening here? Why should Iraq be forced to sell oil in dollars in 2000? Why can't he sell it in euros? Why not? Well, we say
2: migration and
1: that Iran's on the verge of acquiring a nuclear weapon. We can't have that. Is that the reason? Well, that's what we're told is the primary reason, but is it? Or could it be? It could be a factor, yes, but is it the driving factor? Or is it one of two or three driving factors? But is the public being offered this as possibilities? Are we being told, look, it might be the bomb, might be the petrodollar system? No, all we hear about over and over and over, it's the bomb. But there's another credible theory. It's something else.
0: Dr. Joe, draw me a picture. If the petrodollar went away, and it was priced in euros or whatever, or Lord forbid, yuan, right? What would the effect be? What would the effect you could feel? You'd go, something bad is happening in this economy.
1: Well, if it happened,
0: chaos.
1: Yes. Oh. No. We'd be in a depression. We'd be in terrible shape right now. We'd be very bad shape. You say, well, then don't we have, therefore, aren't we obligated? Isn't the president obligated to defend the petrodollar system by every means necessary? Yes and no. Yes and no. Think about it now. If we're having to maintain our standard of living by force, is that what we should be doing? Is there an alternative to it? And yes, there is. And that's one of the major solutions I'm putting forth in my own congressional campaign, a detailed, verified solution. I call it the American Prosperity Plan. There's another way to do this. If I took you by my goal, my plan, the essential idea is let us get back to where we were in 1950. When I'm talking about debt now, I'm talking about private debt. Private debt is a share of gross domestic product. Let's get back to that level. Let's get the booming 50s and 60s going again. We didn't have a petrodollar system back in the 50s and 60s. We didn't need it. We were very good, thank you very much, with our own intrinsic strength. We didn't need to force other people to stay inside a gerrymandered petrodollar system. So go back to that. It has to help greatly.
0: Well, now, if your American Prosperity Plan were to put into effect, who would not like this?
1: The top country abroad would be Communist China. We're coming back. We're roaring back. Oh no, we like to see what's happening. They're pulling ahead of us. Which brings up another point, by the way. Another reason. It's an important reason why I'm running. It's not the only reason. It's time to speak honestly to the American people. And one of the first things we have to tell them is the government should come clean and say, look, we have been manipulating the inflation figures and the GDP figures since 1983. We're sorry, we shouldn't have done it. In fact, we've manipulated them to such a degree that we haven't told you the truth, that these are my estimates now, but I can verify them, that the Communist Chinese economy is at least 1.75 times bigger than ours, adjusted for inflation. That our GDP adjusted for inflation hasn't grown at all since 2008. We've been stagnant. This is reality. But we're not telling the public this. So the first things first, let's speak the truth, and then let's react appropriately. Remember what Churchill says. I mean, he comes out and admitting we're going to lose our British Expeditionary Force on the continent of Europe. You know, we're going to get them out. Is it a victory? No. War is not won by evacuation. It is a victory of some kind, but he's telling the truth. We're not winning the war. We're losing the war. We need to admit this to ourselves, and that's how you come back and you win. So the country that would not like this to happen, especially, is the Communist Chinese, number one.
0: Would that be okay with me? Yeah. Now, you mentioned in your notes the depression around 1840. Did that in any way precipitate the Civil War? Did it contribute to that popping off in any way, or is that a separate issue?
1: Well, now, you're referring to one of the charts that I sent over to you. So that's an important thing to look at. If you notice on what I've sent you, and our listeners can't see what we're seeing, but I'm looking there at a number of things. So there's a serious depression in 1840, another, of course, serious one that we know about, that we talk about in 1929, and, of course, what happened to us in 2008. We call that the great global financial crisis. Was it a depression? Well, not quite, but it was pretty close. So back in 1840, there was a credit crunch. The rate at which people were getting credit turned negative. The economy wasn't growing. It's a serious depression. Did it contribute to the Civil War? What it did was it was a result of trusting too much in free banking, which is often offered as a solution to our economic ills. It was an object lesson in what not to do. And I think it was also a consequence of not listening to Thomas Jefferson, who said we need to be emitting our own currency, something that the Lincoln administration would do in the Civil War, and something that the Continental Congress admitted during the American Revolution, and that colonial America did, emit our own currency, have the sovereign emit his own money. We didn't do that back in 1840. We still don't do it. What we have right now is debt-based money. Virtually every dollar is in existence because someone took out a loan from a private bank.
0: Oh,
1: that's where our money comes from.
0: Oh, dear.
1: Yeah, it is.
0: That sounds terrible, really, when you put it that way.
1: Well, that's the truth. You see, we've given the private banker this privilege. The government gave them the privilege. Our representatives gave them the privilege where someone comes up to the bank and says, I want a loan. We say to the private banker, you're allowed to create the principal for that loan out of nothing. And he does, and he lends them the principal for the loan. But the trouble is that private banker doesn't create the interest associated with that loan. He says to the borrower, what's up to you? You've got to give me back principal and interest. But Mr. Banker, you only created the principal to the loan, not the interest. Too bad, he says, the private banker says. We gave this privilege to the banker, and the result is booms and bust cycles. Three things happen. When you take out a loan, right, you're good at competing with your fellow American to pay principal and interest. You're not so good at it, and you take out another loan. That's typically what happens. Or you go default, you become bankrupt, and the banker seizes your assets, pennies on the dollar. Three things can possibly happen from this scenario. So what happens is you get these boom and bust cycles, and sometimes they get enormous, like in 1840, and even in bigger still in 1929, and bigger still in 2008. And now we're looking at what they call the everything bubble, the product of our debt-based money system. And because we didn't manage it, you can manage it, but at the end of the day, it's going to get you to a debt that's too big. That's what it does. It's inherent. It's intrinsic to the system. We should be teaching this to our people in high school. This should be part and parcel of every high school student's education, civic education. It's something I call for in my congressional campaign.
0: Well, it sounds like a lot of people are going to have to get on board where this is. I think you indicated that the biggest chunk of all this, and the chart certainly shows it, is private debt is really, really high. So are we talking houses and new cars, or what do we mean by private debt?
1: Everything. Yeah, let's define this. What's private debt? What's public debt? And public debt has quite a few subcategories. So under private debt, we're talking about what you and I owe to somebody, to another bank, to a private bank. It could be household debt. It can be businesses. That's private debt. And that private debt, by the way, is bigger than the public debt that we just talked about. We're upset about the $40 trillion. Well, the private debt's even bigger than that. Now, on the public debt side, we're talking about things like Social Security. I just got a question from someone who's thinking about voting for me. He says, what are you going to do about Social Security? I said, well, actually, I have a way to deal with that problem. So he's worried about what we call intragovernmental debt that government agencies owe to each other. So that's a sizable chunk of the $40 trillion. It's about $7.5 trillion right there. And then we have debt that domestic holders, that's Americans, hold of the public debt. And then we have what foreigners hold of the public debt. So we have these three categories on the public debt side.
0: Who actually gets this money? When we make these interest payments, who do we write the check
1: bankers,
0: to, so to speak?
1: Bankers.
0: Oh, the bankers.
1: Bankers. Oh, yeah. Oh, yeah. And that's what they live off of, interest payments. And, of course, assets that they snatch up when we go into default.
2: And that's a very good way
1: too. Let's strike a bargain here. Let's get back to the way things should be.
0: You know, Dr. Joe, I don't want to sound like a complete moron here, but I admit that I am woefully remiss in my economic knowledge. So when you open a bank, you go, okay, we're open for business, so people come in and start making deposits. Now we're going to make some loans. Yeah, but we don't have enough depositors to make these loans. Don't worry about it. We'll get some money from the government. I mean, tell us how this works. I don't know how it works.
1: No. See, that's you're putting your finger on something. This is very important to understand here. We have a financial class, maybe that's the way to describe them, that is putting out a fairy tale. They're telling us that when you take out a loan from a bank, it's because the bank has money to lend you. It doesn't start off with any money at all. It just creates it out of nowhere. The government gave them that privilege. There's something called neoclassical economics, and I'm not an economist, but I'm kind of an amateur economist. I'm a political scientist. So what do? I do also deal with money. I follow the money. I see where does it come from. And so I lean on economists. And by the way, that's this interesting digression right there, because I ran for the U.S. House for the first time back in 2008. My background, as you've told the listeners, was in foreign policy and defense policy. And I trusted the economists to tell me what to think where economics was concerned. And I found out I was mistaken. I should have looked at the primary sources myself. I do that now. But back then in 2008, I trusted them. Okay, yeah, I know you're handling. But back then in 2008, I trusted them. Okay, yeah, I know you're handling the primary sources honestly, like I handle.

if there is such a thing as the ethereal average American citizen, they don't know how these systems work. And I'm privileged to be able to talk to you tonight and share our conversation with the Caravanners, because not many of us understand what's happened to us. And even worse, I don't think very many people can even conceive where we're headed. And if we were to hit that depression wall, what that would actually look like. It's my understanding, my dad told me, he was a depression era kid. He said, well, it wasn't the money wasn't worth anything. It's that nobody had any. Oh, gotcha. And then there's the other part with the wheelbarrows full of cash that were photographed during the big depression of Germany. So it's a science and clearly an art as well. We'll be back with me, John B. And Dr. Joe, Dr. Joseph Arminio, Dr. Joe for Congress.com.

0: It's true. If you want something to go away, quit buying it, quit feeding it. The flip side to that coin is if you want something to grow, nourish it. People are getting tired of feeding the big tech monster because what they get in return is shadow banning, overt banning, or suspension on social media. Big tech and its derivatives also try to financially soft kill. This is when someone wants to buy something, but they're prevented from doing it because their payment repeatedly fails. And of course, when the gateways do work, we pay for this convenience with fees. So, don't feed the monster. If you want or have ever wanted to join Caravan to Midnight by card or any other payment service and found you could not process your membership, just send a check or money order to CTM, P.O. 141288, Dallas, Texas 75214. 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

0: Socialism is precisely the religion that must overwhelm Christianity. In the new order, socialism will triumph by first capturing the culture via infiltrating schools, universities, churches, and the media, by transforming the consciousness of society. Antonio Gramsci. 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
1: Okay, ladies and gentlemen, welcome to Hour 2 of Caravan to Midnight, episode 2819, with me, Johnny, and Dr. Joseph Arminio. Joe, so few of us, really. I mean, just a fraction of a percent of people really understand economics, let alone national economics, that most people can barely handle their own economics, their own localized economics, as in family economics. They struggle over budgets, but when it gets into at this altitude, people have no idea how to anything other than just be a victim of whatever fiscal policy is adopted by whatever administration happens to be in power. So, tracking federal net outlays as a percentage of gross domestic product, rather than accumulated federal debt, this graph that you showed me, what does this graph attribute to the argument? Why has greater federal spending failed to release households or businesses from the private debt trap? Or do the households and businesses get themselves into the private debt trap? And what is the nature of the trap? Did you have to pay interest on the loan, or what's the trap part?
2: Well, you mentioned just before the break, we go to banks, we don't realize how banks work. We don't really understand the mechanism of how banks work. So by law, we allow a bank to create, for every dollar it holds back in reserve, we let them typically lend out maybe $9 or $10. That they can create $9 or $10 out of nothing. They got a dollar in reserve. We'll let them create out of nothing a multiple of that, maybe or 10. Now, they have to have someone who takes that loan. They've been offered, but if we don't take it, then we don't go into debt. Well, what happens is over time, so many of us take this debt. At first, they offer money, and we call it easy money. There's this excitement, there's this euphoria. And then more people borrow and they want to get ahead. They want to greed takes over and the bubble starts to build. And then finally, someone begins to realize, you know what? I can't finance this last mortgage I took. I took a second mortgage, a third mortgage. Maybe I have two mortgages on a home, another mortgage on my business. You know, times are good, but you know, maybe I overextended myself. So let me repair that debt. Let me shut down one of those mortgages. Or pay off a lot of mortgage. And somebody else thinks, you know what, my neighbor's right. I better pay down my mortgage. Well, pretty soon a panic sets in. And what I've shared with you with all these charts, the first thing to understand is take a look at chart 2. I know the listener doesn't know which chart I'm referring to, but I think you can see on chart 2 and chart 1. So we have moment 18 in 1929 and in 2008, where private debt got far too big. It's private debt that causes all our financial crises got big. In 1840, take a look at and compare 1840 to where the private debt was compared to where the public debt was. Do you see the difference? The private debt is much higher. In fact, public debt is almost non-existent in 1840. Okay, take a look at 1929. What's bigger? Is it public or private? It's private, isn't it? Private's 100% of gross domestic product. Yes, where's public debt? Way down at 10%. You can see that. It's way down at 10%. Yeah. And then look at 2008. Now, what may not be clear on the chart, and this is one reason why I was hesitant to share it, because the sequence of events isn't apparent when you look at the chart. In 2008, the public debt, as a share of gross domestic product, I hope the listener will listen, this is a very important number, is about 40%. The public debt is about 40% of gross domestic product in 2008 on the eve of the global financial crisis. But what's happening to the private debt? It's way up there. It gets to 150%. When it gets to that level, that's when the panic set in. Public debt didn't cause that crisis. The private debt got too big. People began to think they'd shut down that debt, or they, what are they going to do to pay this mortgage they've taken out? Well, that idea becomes contagious, and there's a panic sets in. That's what happened in 1929. That's what happened in 1840. A panic sets in. Now, in 1840 and in 1929, public law was such that if there's a pricking of the bubble, the private sector goes to panic, public debt, the government's not going to do anything. There's nothing on the books that say the government has to do a thing. You're out in the street starving? Tough. You lose your rent, your home? Tough. Things are different in 2008. So we've learned to some degree from what happened to us in 1929 and in 1880. So we have laws in place that when people began to starve, couldn't pay the rent, the government began to spend. Public spending surged to pick up for this, to try to, you know, step into the breach. Not entirely, but somewhat. If you notice after 2008, you see how the private debt, as the share of gross domestic product, is coming down a little bit?
1: Just a little bit.
2: 2008? Just a little bit. It's still way up there. Now, compare where private debt as a share of gross domestic product was in 1929. You see how it's still higher?
1: I do.
2: See, 19...
1: Oh, yeah.
2: Okay. Let's again, crucial figures for the listener to grasp. 1932 actually is the height of private, of being leveraged, of having maxing out your credit. In 1932, private debt as a share of gross product was 132%. In 2008, is 158%. It's even worse than on the eve of the worst moment of depression. It's far worse. So what happened is, though, this public law has been changed going into the crisis in 2008. When it hit, by law, mandatory spending, not non-discretionary, the government has to spend. If you're hungry, they got to feed you. If you're out of rent money, they got to give you some money. A lot of these programs that we put in play, and they helped us out to some degree. But here's the problem. Did we get back to a healthy ratio of private debt to GDP in 2009, 10? We didn't, did we? We're still way up there. Right now, if you go to my congressional campaign's website, you'll see drjoe4congress.com. You'll see I show you that the private debt as a share of gross domestic product is at 136%. That's higher than in the highest point in the Great Depression. It's still up there. We never deleveraged. We didn't put down. Now, in 1850, we had brought it down. We brought it down to 50%. Now, we're throwing a lot of numbers at you back and forth. If you go to my congressional campaign, I lay out some of these numbers. You can follow it. And I've got a book of the Fed's Endgame. You can read that at length and detail.
1: Yeah, so but we what exceeded is driving 40 trillion. Go ahead. What's driving these?
2: Yeah. The private debt's exceeded $43 trillion. The big point to understand is if you look, what's it?
1: I said, wow, I'm looking at it.
2: Exactly. Now I hear you loud and clear. The big point to understand here is that in all these three severe downturns, it was always the debt that caused the crisis, not the public debt. Who bailed you out? The public spending is what bailed you out, or at least bought you some time. Now, that's referred to, that we talked about, Chart 3, which is from the Federal Reserve Bank of St. Louis.
1: Yes.
2: Is kind of relevant here. So if you take a look at that, so if John were showing you the chart, listener, we're seeing the chart that John and I are seeing, you see 1925, what's the federal net outlay as a percent of gross domestic product is almost zero, isn't it? It's 2.5%. It's nothing. Then the Depression hits because of private sector causing the crisis. And so there's a tripling in public spending. This is the Hoover administration. And also the first few years of the FDR administration. Does it bring us out of the Depression? It doesn't, does it? Those are still bad days.
1: Yeah.
2: Right? Doesn't FDR say, I see one-third ill-clad, hungry in the streets? He's not done enough yet to get us out of it. Ah, but look what happens in 1945. Federal spending is 10 times bigger than it was in 1925. We're coming out of the Great Depression through public. What got us in the Depression? Private sector. What got us out? public spending. Is this what conservatives, I'm a conservative, is this what we talk about? Is this what I grew up with? No. I grew up thinking public spending is the problem. Public debt is the problem. No, that's not the problem. Now, if it gets too big, your interest payments get too big and cut out, which you want to, the federal government wants to spend its money on. But that's not the trouble here. Now, I took you all the way over to, say, chart three, you see in 2008.
1: Yes.
2: Can you see what the federal net outlay as a percentage of GDP is? Can you see that over in 2008? Looks to me like 20%. Do you see that?
1: Yes, I do. Line is under the 25 mark. It's right there at the 20 mark.
2: Right. So the global financial crisis hits. What caused was private sector debt got too big, even higher than it was in the Great Depression. Calamity happens. By law, the government was forced to spend. That spending bought us time. It ended a Great Depression. Did it get us back on our feet? No. We've been stagnant since 2008. We've been in a recession. We haven't grown. We didn't go into depression, but we didn't grow either. We're just suspended animation going nowhere. But the laws at least bought us some time. Well, here we are 18 years later. We're still stagnant. We're still sitting with private debt too high. And what about private debt? In other words, people can't pay things. They can't take out more credit. They can't expand their business. They're leveraged. They're too high, and their finances are too severe. And that's why the economy is not growing. We talk about private sector aggregate demand. That is the demand of all of us as a society. It's not high enough to trigger growth again.
1: Well,
2: but it's not either. We're sort of in limbo, kind of limbo there.
1: Well, how does growth, what actually creates the growth?
2: Is demand. Typically, it's demand.
1: But if they're borrowing too much and the private debt is too high, now we've got another problem.
2: They can't. There's no demand. If they're just spending every last penny financing the debt, they're barely, which is what's happening. Most Americans are out there two or three jobs. The son's in the basement. You know, he's 25-year-old, can't get out of basement. He can't date. He can't get married. He can't buy a home. The people in the middle class are barely making it. Both spouses are working. They're urgent divorce. They hate each other. They're just worked to death. The American dream is gone. There's demand. The businesses can't expand. I see this all the time as I make the rounds in my congressional district. I see it everywhere. In every sector, people are stretched. The bankers, too, are letting. They don't have it rosy either. The ones that you and I contact with now, way at some of the way up there in Wall Street, they like the situation. But most of us, no, we don't want it because the demand isn't there. So we got to stoke the engine again. And how do you do that? What are your options? Are these questions being asked? No. What we're hearing is I see this with my opponent, Representative McBride. They just tinker at the margins. I'll send a few more dollars back to my district. I'll talk about some of the measures I'm going to do. They're all minuscule. And meanwhile, we're just sitting here, no growth, and the Chinese are pulling ahead now at almost twice what we have adjusted for inflation. They're going to replace
1: something here. The private debt, everybody loaded up on private debt. Now there's not enough private debt. Is that what I'm hearing?
2: No. There's too much private debt. There's too much private. We don't have any disposable income. We're spending every last nickel. Eating, just barely even getting by. Look at the bills, the grocery bills, the cost of the groceries. They're awful. And then what I have left over, I got to pay down that loan, or I got to pay down the house loan, or both, whatever it is, or the student loan, I got to pay down. I don't have any other money left over. Now, what are we talking in terms of numbers? And I think we're kind of moving toward now a solution. On average, Americans 21 years or older owe $72,200 to private bankers.
1: Wow. That's a lot.
2: It's a big number.
1: Yeah,
2: it's a lot. There's your student loan. We went to college there. It went. You're $100,000. You're not going anywhere. You can't pay it off. You're wage stagnant. You're not getting paid a lot. You can't even find work. These 25 years old, they can't even find work, except maybe carrying a rifle into, a distant country in the Middle East. Maybe they could find some work out there. They can't find it because the demand isn't there. So what are we going to do? And, well, we do what we've got to do is we get back to a healthy level of private debt. We offer a jubilee, a debt jubilee. That's what we do. We get out of the situation. Can it be done? Yes. Without action? Yes. Relatively painless? Yes. It's sitting right out there. It can be done. But is anybody talking about it? Brief, you are.
1: No. And how would this work, this jubilee?
2: Okay, well, you may think, oh, it's magic. It can't be so. It's too good to be true. So I always say to somebody is, first thing first, please do not come in with any preconceived notion. Don't think of debt restructuring or debt forgiveness. No, it's none of the. It maybe has a piece of that, but it's much more involved than that. And go to my congressional campaign website and see my detailed verified solution. Read it. Suspend judgment. Read it. If you get there, you'll see that the solution, just like my foreign policy solution I call the Grand Bargain, this one's called the American Prosperity Plan, is written in funnel fashion. Most important information at top, and you keep drilling and drilling down and get more detail. So this is how it works. Remember with the number, 72,200. And where does that number come from? Well, household debt total in our country. So that household, that's not businesses, that's households, is $19 trillion. You divide that by the number of people in the country 21 years over, and you get $72,200. So how do we take care of that? Well, remember, we want it private debt as a share of GDP much lower. And we want to get people who spend money, that is workers, have the money to spend. So to do that, we take down their debt. That means they don't have to spend as much money financing debt. They now can start to buy again. Same with businesses. We take down their debt, so now they can start to expand and hire workers. And it's like a virtuous cycle. So it starts off this way. Right now, we give everybody equally, whether you're in debt or not, the same amount of money. We give you by numbers. If my goal is to get to 1950 healthy private goal, I give everybody the same amount of money, $92,400. That's what you're going to get. Now, if you're carrying average debt load, you're out of debt. And you've got a few more dollars in your pocket. But wait a minute, there's a catch with money. You can't just do anything you want with it. You have to use it to draw debt. You have to. If you're not in debt, or if you have a few dollars left over after you take down debt, you must invest in long-term investments. You can't consume at all with this money. You can't do that. This money has one purpose only, to get rid of this debt, this huge debt overhang. That's the first part of this process, this debt jubilee. And you truly can be jubilant because you're not only personally getting out of debt, and your business is not only getting out of debt, but everybody around you is getting out of debt. And we're growing again. We're on the move. And we're back to, I think, where we are in the 1950s. There's some other elements to this that get you even faster growth than what we had in the 1950s.
1: Anything you want to tell us about it would be welcome.
2: Well, yeah, it's so we can keep drilling down. We could talk about how does this happen without inflation, because there isn't inflation here. And how does that happen? Well, the short answer is this. Again, all these details you can read if you go to drjoeforcongress.com. Look for American Prosperity Plan and ink me. Talk to me. Call me up. We'll talk about it if it doesn't make sense to you. Or if you think you've got a better way, or you think there's a flaw in the reasoning, tell me. Anyway, if you go and look, you're going to see that the debtor is much better. He's happy. The debt-free are happy, too, because they're being treated equally in a sense. They're going to get, take their money and they corporate bonds, or they get government bonds, or they get locked-in security payment of some kind. They're doing very nicely. They're doing very, very nicely. Now, what about, though, the banker, the creditor? What about those people? Well, the banker is not happy initially because he is now no longer getting his payments. If you pay down your debt, where is he going to get his money from? He's unhappy, but wait a minute. We're going to give him, in replacement, a jubilee bond worth what he had from the private sector he's going to get from the government. And again, we're drilling down lower and lower, and you can see the detail. And at the end of the day, it's called double-entry bookkeeping, perfectly legal, perfectly legal. And the money all this, which I always get asked, well, where's the money come from? You're going to do what the Lincoln administration did. We'll twist to it. Lincoln admitted what were called greenbacks. That was partly how he funded the Civil War. The Republican-controlled Congress pushed him into it. Oh, no, we need to do this thing. It's not what we have now. We have a debt-based money system. In the system, you don't tax, you don't borrow, you just emit the currency. But under the debt jubilee system, this money is only there to bring down the debt. It doesn't circulation. Under Lincoln, the greenbacks continued to circulate, and they remained in circulation from the first ones that were put out in 1862. They remained in circulation in 1879 and even beyond.
1: Why is this so complex for so many
2: people? There's a lot of moving parts. The biggest thing is, we shake our shoulder. I can't handle that banking. You know, it's just too complicated, too mysterious. That's the problem. You think it's just too mysterious.
1: It is a mystery because it's an excuse. But unless you decided to get a college level degree in economics, I give you an idea of what you're dealing with. And I'm not sure that we were ever educated as to how the system works at all. Certainly not before they said, okay, graduate high school, you're on your own, go out in the world, figure it out. Well, they figured it out all right. So many people went up to their necks in debt, and then some foreclosures and repossessions followed and so forth. There's been no training, fiscal responsibility and financial responsibility down to the individual homemaker and home provider, you know, the family unit. Because, like I say, home economics is gone now. I don't think people understand how badly our youth have been be on their own, figure it out, pass or fail, succeed or don't. Strange. It really is. Well, we still have another segment to go, and we're to it right after this little break that we must take. I want to thank everybody for supporting the program for 12 years, a little bit more than 12, actually. It'll be 13 in February. But we'll get into, I want to hear some more about this jubilee. This is fascinating. Family, mortgage, two car payments, credit cards, and loans. Mm-hmm. Sound familiar? Of course it does. This is Caravan. We'll be back as fast as we can. As we always say, semi.
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3: 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If you want something to go away, quit buying it, quit feeding it. The flip side to that coin is if you want something to grow, nourish it. People are getting tired of feeding the big tech monster, because what they get in return is show banning, overt banning, or suspension on social media. 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And of course, when the gateways do work, we pay this convenience with fees. 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You help turn the monster against itself.

0: You know, I'm wondering. Now, Dr. Joseph Arminio ran for Congress, and he's recommending a jubilee. Everybody gets a chunk of money to retire at. But I'm just wondering what happens after that. I mean, a dead jubilee makes a scoreboard, but it doesn't necessarily change the game that produces the score. So it's kind of a modern debt jubilee. The government or central bank gives every adult the same amount of newly created money. Anybody carrying debt has to use the payment to reduce it. And people without receive the same amount as cash or savings. That avoids rewarding borrowers while penalizing people who remain debt-free. But what happens afterward depends entirely upon how the jubilee is financed and what rules change with. If everybody receives newly created money, suppose every adult receives $50,000, $90,000. Okay, up to knowing $40,000 pays off in some. A debt-free person receives the full amount. Banks receive payment rather than simply having their loans erased, and household balance sheets would improve immediately. Monthly debt payments would fall, leaving consumers more disposable income. Initially, this could produce a pretty powerful economic release. I mean, fewer defaults and fewer bankruptcies and more consumer spending and less financial anxiety. But Dr. Joe, could it also produce substantial inflation since the money does not disappear when a loan is repaid?
1: Oh, no, it does. It's when you pay off that loan, you loan to the private bank, the money you used to pay it off, it's gone. The pre-existing money is still there. The money you get to pay off your loan has one purpose only. As soon as it pays off the loan, it's gone. It's not inflationary, not a penny. That part, it's not inflation at all. But you put your finger on two other aspects to this, or even several. Is there still something else we haven't talked about? Remember we talked about the Jubilee bond?
0: Yes.
1: That when you talk bonds, somebody's got to finance the bond. Okay, watch that. And then you mentioned, well, this is a one-time fix. You're kind of saying, of course, the question I asked too is, how do we prevent this private debt bubble from happening again?
0: Right.
1: That's another thing. And how to ensure that people don't become hooked on it like the heroin addict. Give me another fix, another jubilee. So these are things we have to deal with. Now, you have another course. Instead of figuring your way through this, and this has been figured out, but instead of navigating these challenges, you could just keep going in the path we're on. And that's headed toward depression. Take your pick. I'll take this. But let's come back to this one, though. How do we navigate it? How do we make it work out? The first thing we have to understand is, up until now, who is financing these debts owed to private bankers? We are. You and I, the private sector, is financing it. All right, what happens now when those private debts get removed? Well, the banker's crying, so he has to be made whole by giving a jubilee bond, equivalent to what he gave up from the private sector. Well, who's giving him that bond? The government is. Aha. So what we've just done is we have switched financing from the private sector to the government. That's what we've done. Now, up to this time, the money that we created to pay loan to make the jubilee work is not inflationary. In fact, it's created for once. As soon as it's fulfilled that purpose, it's gone. It's disappeared. Non-inflationary. What you have now is, and these are the numbers I'm giving you, if we start off with private debt as a share of GDP at the level we are now, which is higher than it was in the Great Depression, and our goal is to give this economy a huge shot forward that we had after World War II, that means the 1950 level, that means we're about $27 trillion. And so the Jubilee bond can be worth $27 trillion, and the government is going to finance that until it's gone, which is about a 30-year period. Let's say it's 5%. So that's, you do the math. And then after 30 years, it's gone. But something's happening all this time. The GDP is exploding. It's moving. It's moving. What did it move at 1950? 5%, 6% adjusted for inflation. What is the G growth since 2008? Zero adjusted for inflation. The nominal GDP is $32 trillion, but the real GDP is $9 trillion. We're static. We're stuck at the 2008 level. We get this thing fired up again, moving at 1950s level, and we'll move forward. This will not be a problem to carry. So, again, if you go read, drill down on my congressional campaign website, look at the details, you'll see that we can do this. This is not a problem. It takes 30 years. It's over the 30-year period. Second issue, though, could we get hooked on this? You know, moral hazard. Oh, I got one fix. I got a Jubilee this decade. Give me another one 5 years so I go out and borrow all I want. No. This is a once in a really lifetime, or even not even more than that. It's every 50, 75 years. First, you have to understand, we're in a national emergency. We have to get the debt down. We have to do it. We can do it the easy way, this way, or we can do it the hard way, wait for a depression to hit, and that'll deleverage us. We don't want to repeat the 30s. We don't want a world war. And we have problems abroad, which we haven't talked about in this show too much. We've got to get our military back where it needs to be. We get our economy back where it needs to be. So what you're going to do there is you're going to say to the people, this is it. You're only doing this once. Unless another national emergency comes along, which could be way off in the distance, may never happen again. So how do you prevent this from happening? Here's the third point to understand. You have to add another mandate to the Federal Reserve's conduct of policy. Not just employment at a nice level, not just keep inflation at a nice level. Got to keep private debt as a share of GDP at a nice level. You got a third objective. You got to keep it there. See, what happened was in 1950, oh, yeah, we deleveraged. We got down. Remember, we were 132. Remember the numbers we talked about? In 1932, the private debt as a share of GDP was 132%. Well, we got you down to 50% in 1950. Private debt as a share of GDP got you down to 50%, and we took all. The problem was we didn't have this criteria built in to the Act of the Federal Reserve. They decreed federal independence. Remember that term, Fed independence? We thought of that in the last two or three years. I haven't Fed independence. The Federal Reserve should be setting a course independent of what Congress wants it to do. We call Congress the fiscal authority, the Treasury.
2: Coach,
0: with the advent of AI and the proliferation of it, what are the workers going to do exactly? What will they be needed for?
1: I know. I'm very, very concerned about this. Very concerned. The robots are going to replace us. That's the big fear. That's one of the problems we're facing. So how do you stop that from happening? You better be on your toes. You better be a critical thinker. You better turn them out wherever way. Every American better be thinking very critically and using social media and working together. And I mean the left and the right.
2: Astral.
1: Cudgel our minds. Use everything we've got at our disposal.
2: You know, adventures that people sometimes.
1: To control AI. But right now that's not happening. We are so fragmented. We're sent hither and yon by this fad and that fad and too obsessed with, I like football, the National Football League or whatever your pet, your hobby might be. We need to realize that our existence is at stake as a civilization, at mankind is at risk now because of artificial intelligence. And then we have digital currency. What about that? And we have this other problem. We're in this race with communist China. Remember that we're saying they're already, in many ways, economically stronger than we are, and they keep pulling further ahead because we're still sitting. Remember the consequences. We're stagnant since 2008. They keep churning on 4 or 5% adjusted for inflation GDP growth. That's how they pulled ahead of us. We've got to close that gap. Meanwhile, they're pumping out central bank digital currency. What are we doing? Oh, we're not going to do that here. What happens if we have a retail version which hands us over to a digital tyranny by two or three steps? See, this is something, again, my incumbent opponent, Representative McBride, doesn't seem to be concerned about. Too much of a get-along kind of person here. Oh, crypto's good. Yeah, it can be good, but it can be abused. And how do you prevent it from being abused? We have to be on our toes. We have to be critical thinkers. Are we turning that out in the school system? I don't think so. Even the private schools. I'm disappointed with. So the first thing you do, and you mentioned I'm pushing a formal debate It's very important. But when we push that, we've got to make sure that the student harvests from the full range of perspectives. I mean, not just the typical liberal, not just the typical conservative. I don't mean the mix of the two either. I mean third ways, fourth ways, strange ways. Expose them to all these perspectives. Let the student come to his own mind, but give him the tools to think and challenge him and reward him when he thinks. We're not doing it. We used to do it before 1900. Things changed. Things changed in a bad way around 1900.
0: Let me ask you this. How will people who are debt-free be affected by this jubilee?
1: Okay, this is a very important point, because often when I bring this up, especially they're a little older, they say, well, I'm okay. I don't need this. You know, they don't realize that they may have gotten there, but can they keep it? They need to lift up the people around them. The middle class is being hollowed out. They'll be able to keep what they have, and they're going to be in a stronger economy. The stronger we are, the more hands on deck, the more we can keep an eye on our elected officials and our unelected officials and keep them honest. And we're doing a far cry of that now. And now we're talking about the millionaire class, you know, and the multimillionaire class. Their wealth isn't going to protect them. If the middle class disappears, they're in trouble. They're on their own. They can't trust the people above them.
0: Would you amplify that just a little bit? They're not safe at all, are they?
1: No, they're not. No, they think they are. They think their wealth is going to protect them. And they think the guy above them is going to protect them. He's not going to do that. Remember, now, way at the top, this is the crucial thing about the debt-based money system. People don't understand how much power this confers on the people that control the currency. There's a fellow, I won't mention the name, back in Europe, back in the mid-19th century, you may have heard the quote, I care not who writes the laws if I control the currency. I'm paraphrasing.
0: That's M. Shell Rothschild.
1: I've heard it. Yeah, could be. Exactly. I don't care. You can be king, you can be queen, you can be the head of parliament. If I control the currency, in effect, I control you. And that's the problem.
0: I want to wear it for a while.
1: There you are. Everybody does, of course. But the problem is, among themselves, do they realize they have no constitution? There's no checks and balances. What's going to happen to them? And are they going to be happy ruling, what, a desolate planet with no free will, no agency, no one thinking for themselves, enslaving everyone? Eventually, they're going to be terrified of each other. This is what Satan wants, if those who believe. This is Satan's luring them into a trap. So in a way, we have to come to their rescue. They're human. We have to come to their rescue and reason with them. And that's why I talk about a bargain. It's a grand bargain. I talk about a grand bargain in the foreign policy concept, but it's really, more importantly, it's at the banking, it's at the monetary level. We're going to live with you, but you're going to have to live with us. We're going to share this planet. But we have to be critical thinkers, and we have to know a few things. And so that's why I'm hoping that this congressional campaign will wake people up, and I've done the best I can with the resources I have. As I say, I lay it out funnel fashion. Just take the time. If you can balance a checkbook, you'll figure this out. You can follow it. And if you got a question, call me. I'm glad to talk to you about it. And show me where I'm wrong. I want, you know, I'll do what's best for the country.
0: Dr. Jog, I just have to ask you this. Who does it serve, if anybody, that Eastern Europe, as noted on your website here, under stopping endless wars, Eastern Europe and the Middle East are ablaze. America must revive and transform its economy, reduce petrodollar dependence, and be as benevolent a power as possible. I've publicly opposed attacking Iran, even prior to February 28, 2026. And support steering the state of Israel toward the two-state solution. Above all, I champion what I call the grand bargain in the Middle East and beyond. So if all of these wars calm down, which I hold on to no hope that they will, but if they did, I mean, maybe anything's possible, what would improve almost immediately? And how long do we think? I know you don't have a crystal ball, but how long might a beneficial effect of quelling these wars, how long might that effect last?
1: A very, very long time. See, in order to stop these wars, we've got to get control of banking. We've got to get control of our own money. Again, remember, you quoted our friend there, the European banker in the 19th century, and I kind of alluded to him. We need to be co-equal with them. We need to also pull our weight. They don't think very much of us, but, and to some degree, I can't blame them. We don't seem to pay any attention. We don't care. We let them take care of things. We assume this division of labor. So the answer is it could last quite a long time. Because think about the technologies of social media and the AI. If you have a country full of critical thinkers loving the flag, loving the Constitution, being good to each other, and we have this technology at our fingertips, we really can go places. My gosh, the things we can do. So the big thing is honesty, is holding each other to the task. I think all the time about what makes the Second Amendment, why is it still here? Why is the pro-life movement still here? Because people turn out in big numbers. And I don't know who it was, but some political theorist, and you're starting to hear more of this on the internet and so forth, says, well, if you can get 3.5% of the population to turn out in the streets, I mean really turn out, rain or shine, you can affect major change. And by the way, this is an interesting point. The first march on Washington, D.C. was over banking and monetary policy, 1894. That businessman named Coxbee set foot out of Ohio. He had a business out in Ohio, and they marched 600 miles on foot into Washington, D.C. He wanted to have more money in circulation. He didn't, and it was the first great march. I mean, why can't we do that? Why can't we get people to understand that money does make the world go round? And we apparently at the moment have given up control of the money to another power because we just can't be bothered. We trust them. And this is a point I make in my congressional campaign. You mentioned pivot. It's one of those issues. There's this dangerous assumption in this country that politically, some of us are politically active, and so we're the grassroots, you know, we take care of the low information issues. We don't talk about them that way, but, you know, the unborn Second Amendment, family rights, whatever they may be, maybe the local race for mayor or whatever it is. And we let, you know, the hoity-toity people, the really smart people take care of the complex issues, the high information issues, as Rush Limbaugh would call it. That's a mistake. That isn't functioning. The guys way above us in Washington, they've left us for dead. They've been bought out, many of them. We need to turn this thing around. We need to exert ourselves at the federal level as well as at the local level. No, we're calling for teamwork, and we need to pay attention. We need to be vigilant. And if we do that, we can take the country back. We don't have a lot of time, but we've got some tools that our forefathers didn't have. And I'm, for instance, social media and AI, which still at the moment is more our servant than our master. But if we don't get control of this soon, it'll be the other way around.
0: This is really something. Now, our time's getting away from us. But let me ask you this. Who would oppose this at the official level?
1: Debt jubilee in different aspects?
0: Yeah.
1: Oh, most of your financial elite won't like it. They like where they are. See, they're running with a false assumption. They think they've got what they want. And they can keep it on their own. They don't need us. They're dead wrong. They need us more than ever, especially in the face of AI. What's going to happen to them? But they're typically the ones in the way. Not all of them, but they're typically the ones in the way. Look, for instance, like a Ben Bernanke. I quote him on my homepage of my congressional campaign site. He says, "Oh, we know what caused the Great Depression. We won't let that happen again." Really? Look what you did. You didn't help Main Street. You helped Wall Street. You helped the super rich. You didn't help deleverage Main Street. You kept our private debt too high. You haven't learned a thing, except how to take care of your own kind. What about the rest of us?
0: Did Bernanke really say
1: kind? What about the rest of us?
0: Did Bernanke really say regarding the Great Depression, we,

0: please go to my campaign website, drjoeforcongress.com, and take the time. You'll understand it. If you don't, call me up, send an email. Let's talk about it.
1: Sounds great. Thank you for coming on, spending time with us tonight. And again, we'll talk in the next few weeks. And if something happens that's dramatic, if we haven't reached out to you already, because you'll probably hear about it first, please reach out to us and we'll get it going again. All right?
0: That'd be terrific. Thank you so, so much.
1: You're most welcome. God bless. Wow, folks. I'll tell you what, planet Earth. It's a circus, is it not? Yeah, it is. And that's what one of the great philosophers thought very highly of in dealing with the population at large. Bread and circuses takes on a different meaning in this day and age, doesn't it? But no matter what, thanks to you and the good Lord, the signal continues. God bless you, everyone, and good night.

0: It's true. If you want something to go away, quit buying it, quit feeding it. The flip side to that coin is if you want something to grow, nourish it. People are getting tired of feeding the big tech monster because what they get in return is shadow banning, overt banning, or suspension on social media. Big tech and its derivatives also try to financially soft kill. This is when someone wants to buy something, but they're prevented from doing it because their payment repeatedly fails. And of course, when the gateways do work, we pay for this convenience with fees. So, don't feed the monster. If you want or have ever wanted to join Caravan to Midnight by card or any other payment service and found you could not process your membership, just send a check or money order to CTM, P.O. 141288, Dallas, Texas 75214. Include a legibly written email, a phone number in case we need to reach you, and as soon as we see that info, your membership is activated, and you help turn the monster against itself.
1: How much evidence do we need before we recognize the fact that between big pharma and big agriculture, our health is being deteriorated? While we'll not say it's deliberate, certainly, a case could be made for it. This is why Nucleo Boost has come into existence at exactly the right time. Nucleo is micronutrition delivered into your cells. 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The American diet is not a recipe for good health, let alone longevity. 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It's an imperative, perhaps the most important one. Nucleo is not intended to die.
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3: It's not some negative thing, but it's just where they live, you know, it's just there. I guess it's necessary. And it is, but I wanted to bring...
4: But, you know, we've got to focus on the important stuff, you know, and we, the people, have been saying what we want to get fixed, what we need to be doing. Look at Eric Swalwell. The FBI raided his house today. They seized his electronics at the airport today. Okay, so what's going to happen? Like, I want to see Eric Swalwell in jail. He's the same,
5: Chinese agent.
4: Yeah, he was banging Fang Fang and Chang Chang over there in San Fran. You know, so everybody knows that this guy's been, bought and paid for by another country for quite some time. You look at people like Randy Fine. This guy came out of nowhere, throws down some money, and all of a sudden is now a congressman here in my district. I don't know him. He doesn't live here. I've never seen him before. And we have these people that are being bought and paid for by AIPAC and all this other shit. It's just not right. You know, we need to get back to American-only politicians that have an America-only agenda, that are loyal to the Constitution, loyal to the American people.

0: And I'm sick and tired of this crap. I mean, every time we turn around, we see a new Democrat that's, you know, committed this atrocious crime or done something or part of some pedophile network, and nothing happens.
1: Oh, no, yeah. What do you make of the Republican head guy in, yeah, there in Florida who,
2: Palm
1: who,
2: Beach.
1: Yeah, who yeah. wrote the thing with Fine to have that anti-free speech Israel law indicted for banging his grandson? I mean, this is sick.
2: I'm not surprised. Yeah. That's how they control them. They like pedophiles because pedophiles are easy to control. That's the bottom line.
0: Well, here's the thing, though. Weak people are easy to control. So what they do, they find candidates who are willing to put themselves out there, and they know they're weak, and then they blackmail them and then use it over them. What people need to start doing is grabbing their balls and coming out and going, you know what? Look, I'm going to run for Congress. I'm going to run for mayor. I'm going to run for, you know, whatever. And then do like I call like the 8 mile tactic in the movie with Eminem, where he comes out and he knows he's got a rap battle against this black guy that knows all of his dirt. And instead of letting that guy come out after him and throw his name or throw him under the bus, he comes out first and just spills the beans. That's what you have to do. If you want to be in office and you don't want to be blackmailed, you release it and you actually be honest. And you go, look, I've done this before. I'm human. I've messed up. You know, I maybe when I was a kid, I stole this, or I cheated on a girlfriend at some time, or whatever. But just be blatantly honest about stuff.
1: But that's why they want pedos, because it's okay to admit you drunk drove or you did something like that. Right. You can't, these people with that, it's too far. Let me bring up another big issue. Go ahead, Sarge.
0: No, I'm just saying people are too scared to put that stuff out there. But guess what? The American people are going to respect it because that's what they want. They want to see that you can be truthful and honest.
1: Well, it's like when the SPLC infiltrated one of our employees, our video guy, for a year and a half. He got control of the security cameras that aren't in the building in our offices, but they're in the hallways and the entrances. And in a year and a half, all they had was me at midnight by myself in blue jeans with my shirt. Off with a bottle of vodka and a cigarette. Well, I already told everybody I have an alcohol issue before and like tobacco. So everybody thought it was a joke. They thought it was funny because I already told them. It wasn't like I told them to get ahead of it. I can't help but spew everything I do.
2: And people don't care about that stuff. That's why they supported Trump. They don't care about his womanizing. They don't care about none of that. They cared about his promise to drain the swamp and take down the deep state. That's what really matters. And one thing I just want to piggyback on what Joe said earlier. I think the only people you should support for office are people that approved up. Guys like Joe Kent, who stood up and said, you know, what needed to be said.
1: They got the bona fides. I like Tulsi Gabbard.
2: Yeah, Massey, Tulsi Gabbard. Like I said, so I think Massey's proved up. That's the only ones you should be able to look back
1: at
2: their history. Battle tested. That they withstood the fire and came out through it with their integrity intact. Otherwise, don't support them. We don't have time.
1: And we got
2: anymore.
1: A lot of the good thing about these wars, political wars, we got a lot of battle tested people now.
2: Yeah. So like I said, like Joe, I support him running for office. I know that he means it. That when he says I'm going to defend the Constitution and raises his right hand to be sworn in, he means it.
1: He can't be bought.
2: Right. He can't be bought. Can't be intimidated. That's what you want. Anybody else forget? That's why I don't support J.D. Vance. I don't care what he's saying. What has he ever done? So when's he proved up under pressure? I don't trust him.
1: Let's bring up some good news. It came out that Bill Gates' daughter at Stanford was part of a secret society for world government enslaving humanity. These are the names of it. They call it RULE, or Planetary Governmental Rules, the name of it. And it's all coming out that she's a master criminal like her father. I mean, this is stuff we would dream of. You know how we know about it? A whole bunch of the members of the group.
2: Students.
1: Yeah, all that 12 in a year exposed it. I mean, that's what's got to worry them.
2: Doesn't surprise me. I saw the same kind of crap at Yale Law School. They want to rule. They believe they're entitled to rule. It's the same mindset.
1: The group's called RULE.
2: Go ahead, Jewel.
0: Yeah. It's like a collegiate Bohemian Grove. I mean, they're sitting there and they're prepping these children.
1: It literally says just prepping, how to brainwash and control for world government.
0: But the course is, though, is that's how stupid these kids are. They get into this stuff as they believe that they are learning to brainwash and control other people. What they are being is manipulated and brainwashed themselves so that they can be themselves, Pinocchios and things like that.
1: Exactly.
0: The puppet masters who are going to run everything. Yes. And you don't think that her dad knows that that's what's happening? Of course. He's willingly offering up his little lamb to the elites you know, and as long as they have a robot that's willing to be a yes man or yes, you know, sir, whatever it is, they're down. You know, Bill Gates is all about eugenics. He's all about population control. He's all about, you know, what does this guy even have to do with, you know, vaccines? What's his background on that? I mean, this is a guy who built computers. Now, all of a sudden, because he's rich, he sits back, you know, behind the curtain, and he's pulling strings in Congo and all these other places like that. That should concern people. But people go, well, you know, he's, you know, he's doing something good. No, no, they're not.
1: And this is such a window, though, because I've told the story probably 800 times. My dad at 14, top of his class in Texas, winning the science fairs, all that. They come to school and they say, oh, we got a test thing. A few kids can take this. We want you to be part of a feeder thing for NASA. Started by Eisenhower. Kennedy was there when my dad went to UT at 14. And he would never get into it all. But once he saw Endgame, he told me, no, they called me in once I've been at UT for a few years when I'm like 16. And they say, no, we're setting up a world government. We're going to do all this. And my dad said, I don't want to be part of this. And I told that story back in 2007 when he told me. But my point is, this is the exact model. This is what they're doing everywhere.
2: Sure. Oh, yeah. Like I said, I saw it at Yale.
1: Yeah, I mean, you were top of your – you won, like, awards. So what did you say?
2: Same thing. I saw that, like, the first speech that was given by the dean on the first day was, this block, Yale University, is the most influential block in the world. We influence, put our tentacles out all over the world, and we're influential all over the world. They bragged about it. So they're seen as a focal point of power. And they bring kids in, and that's why I don't trust J.D. Vance. I saw a lot of students like that. They're just ladder climbers. They're ambitious. They want power.
1: And it turns out he went to Yale, too, right?
2: Yes, he did, Yale Law School.
1: Because I remember there's a whole group set up by Israel. That's what you mean, just Israel over time. Israel set up with him, I think it was Vivek, too, this Israeli operative group for future leaders in Yale.
2: Yeah, so I'm not surprised. I mean, I went there because we figured in the Ron Paul office, I worked for Ron Paul. I was like, I'm going to go to law school. And they said, well, why don't you just go to the best ones? Use their scepters of authority against them. Go to Harvard or go to Yale, and that way we can just say, okay, fine. We'll go there and get the credentials, but we'll use it against them. But I saw it when I was in Yale
1: law
2: school.
1: So you did what the left did.
2: Yeah. It reminded me of The Devil's Advocate. Remember the movie where the devil says, we're in the law because it's everywhere. I said it was like going there. The evil that oozed out of those walls when I walked down the hallway, I could feel it. Ambition, thirst for power, arrogance, hubris. They believe they were designed to rule, you know, meant to rule. And they recruit kids in all over the country. What's that, brother?
0: Pride. I said that's all about pride. What is our biggest downfall? What is the
2: original sin
0: there is?
2: The original
0: pride.
2: Sin. That's right.
0: And that's what the devil loves. He loves to find prideful people, men and women, people who think they're better than everything. Science, and like modern science is human hubris, people thinking that they know better than God. What science should be is the proof that God exists. But what we've done is, you know, these, you know, pompous human beings, is we try to use it to disprove God and prove human superiority over God.
2: Yeah.
0: And that's what the left loves. They love to find people who are stupid, but have that ambition and are prideful and love themselves
2: not
0: and love
2: the left,
0: money.
2: Though.
0: And yes,
2: it's the uniparty.
0: Oh, yes. Oh, no. Yeah. Oh, yeah, it's all the same at the end of the day.
1: It's dominant on the left.
2: And like Joe said earlier, these kids that go to these schools believe that, oh, I'm arrived, I'm going to be powerful, but they don't realize is that they are being used too. Like Yale, they have students from all over the world go there, and they send them back out, and now they get points of influence all over the world. They use these people.
0: They look at your social media before you even get accepted, and they see, are you someone who fights back against the social norms? Are you someone who stands up and actually debates? Are you someone that just sits there, kowtows, tucks your tail between the legs, and goes, yes, okay, I believe what everyone else is saying. I'm going with progressive.
1: And here's a microcosm. My dad got out of it and then quietly never pushed me to what I did, but was always educating me, and it just shows they don't have all the power. And so my dad took what he learned from them and gave it to me to counter them.
2: Good, yeah. Like, if I wanted to play the game, I could have gone the same route J.D. Vance did. I could have gone and worked for a big business or worked for, in Washington, D.C., worked for some mealy-mouthed Republican like Romney or somebody like that. I'm a Ron Pauler. I refuse to work
1: instead
2: for anyone.
1: Instead, you're 1776 2.0.
2: Yeah, so I didn't, I could have had my.
1: What do we call ourselves? I think America Only is great, America First is great, but it's 1776. We are America Reborn. What do we call the movement?
2: I'm a Christian nationalist, and I'm America Only. That's where I'm at.
1: Well, if you don't take care of, well, what is it? You like the VA? What's that mean? Me like VA?
2: F me like the VA.
0: Like the VA.
1: I can't really read it. Oh,
2: it means,
1: yeah.
2: It means F me like the VA.
1: Oh, I got it, yeah. All right, in closing, guys.
2: But, Joe, you got your rights restored, right? You got all your benefits back?
0: You yeah, I got go? That, but they're still screwing me on my back pay. You know, I was at 100%, and I should have been getting about $300,000. Instead, they gave me a very, very finite amount.
1: Wow. But it's a good start. I mean, at least we're in the right direction. You're not in the solitary confinement.
0: Yeah, but still, though, you know.
1: No, I'm not saying you shouldn't get what's yours.
0: I'm not begging for something that, you know, I feel like I should be given. I'm asking for what I fought for.
1: No, I totally agree with you. I'm just saying we're moving in the right direction.
0: Yeah. Well,
2: we'll see.
0: It's not. We'll
1: see. You seem like you're in a lot better mood than you were a year ago when I was talking to you.
0: Well, yeah, I'm doing my own artwork now. I've got my own art websites going up. I'm painting and doing really good stuff.
1: That's really good. And can I see your weenie again?
0: Yeah, here's my weenie. Let me see my weenie. Babe, where's my weenie? Yeah, so little Molly, here she goes.
1: Oh, sweet. That dog is getting extremely spoiled.
0: Oh, yeah, definitely.
1: That's a right-wing Hitler dog, right? That's terrorist. Like. Just stop starving the animal.
0: Starving? Look at that pot belly on it.
1: No, I know. That was a joke. The dog is obese. Oh, I know. I love them. Oh, my. I want that little.
2: Okay, TMI.
1: What? I love squeezing little doggies' bellies. What, TMI? Want to squeeze the dog's belly?
0: Son of a.
2: Want to squeeze his wiener?
1: I don't want to squeeze the wiener. That dog's a girl. He doesn't have a wiener. I want to squeeze
2: it.
1: It's
2: a wiener dog. Don't you get it?
1: Yeah. No, I get it. Now, there I am. I'm not even a cat guy, but my kids, I looked up the smartest cat, and when they literally had me in bankruptcy 3 years ago, look how fat I am there, about 70 pounds. They literally said, how much is your cat? When they tried to take the cat.
0: That looks like a freaking mountain lion. What the hell is that thing?
1: It's a ragdoll. It's really sweet. That's a Mushu.
0: See, I just said Barack Obama, and she flips out whenever I say something like that. She... can't stand it. She hates libtards.
1: Barack Obama.
0: Like if we go out in public or whatever, and she'll sniff, and then I'll know it's like a Democrat because I already know everybody here. It's a small town. I'm like, yeah, she knows. It's like it's already in her DNA. She smells it. She goes, oh my god, these people are retarded. Get me away from here.
1: Joe, how do people find you? How do they follow the work you're doing?
0: Oh yeah. Speaking of that, guess what? September was it 26th, right there? September 26th. Yeah, West Palm Beach, we have our red carpet event. We are releasing our documentary, The Five of Us. It was a documentary we made down in Miami through the Gateway Pundit. It's going to be at the Kravis Center. And I have a link that I can send you guys for ticket sales. But, we have a documentary that goes over the trial. Rudy Giuliani is going to be there, Sidney Powell, all kinds of people are going to be there.
1: I'll have you on back about that. But just tell me, you know the name of the event or the website? Or just find, you have a website?
0: No, I don't have anything. I get banned more than anybody. You know, anytime I make an account on X, I get banned within like, you know, a day or so.
2: Me too.
0: Because all these,
1: That's
0: all I got now
1: on
0: is Facebook.
1: That's the lower level people. American Martyrs.
0: That's the cover for our book. We have a book that's coming out as well.
1: Do you have a MySpace or they even let you on that?
0: I don't know. Do they still have that?
1: The joke.
0: Well, I actually heard that they were going to bring it back.
1: Yeah, they are. But what I'm saying is, can they email you or you're still depersoned?
0: Yeah, I mean, you can email me if you want, joebiggs525@gmail.com. So, you know, send it out. Let's
1: go. Probably ban that to them.
0: Yeah. Damn it. You tricked me, dude.
1: No, I'm just thinking of it now. I've gone through it myself. And Stuart, how do people support what you're doing?
2: Yeah, they can go to oathkeepers.info. 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
1: O-A-T-H. You guys went to all the riots, protected thousands of businesses, did such great work.
2: Us and the Proud Boys also. That's right. Like Joe said, we're boots on the ground. Myself and Enrique Tarrio, we defended Alex Stein in the streets of Dallas a few months back, and all the lefties has lost their mind. So, yeah, I'm looking forward to being boots on the ground again, and I'm happy to stand shoulder to shoulder with these guys. So, hey, brother, God bless you, bud.
0: Hey, man, I love you, dude, and I'm glad that you finally, you know, got your stuff dropped. You know, it was weird. I couldn't believe that Judge Kelly actually made a decision before Meta.
2: Oh, yeah.
0: That blew my mind. He's never done anything on his own. He's such a pussy.
3: Back to point.
0: He's the one that was behind, like, the expert on us to help to get us indicted.
1: She was the expert on my show trial. She honchoed it all.
2: Oh, yeah. Yeah.
0: And our civil
3: people who do travel out of the body.
1: They foreign funding, like 30 years. Like, you know, the CIA does it with a foreign country to do it. Like, it's like people go, oh,
3: he's traveling. And you mentioned astral projection.
2: Right.
1: I know you understand how that works.
2: And that's kind of the bad part about what happened when they dismissed our.
3: And you also mentioned.
2: Dismissed our cases and vacated. They did not admit any wrongdoing.
3: Mm-hmm. And I think he was.
2: Trump is a co-defendant with Oath Keepers and Proud Boys in these civil cases against him. They could have given us
3: make a distinction between them.
2: Gift. It's like, hey, here's all the bad stuff that was done by the Biden administration in these prosecutions that would have helped us on the civil side. That's why I don't trust Blanche.
1: Yeah,
3: there might be different levels of
4: different levels, yes.
5: Different levels, yeah, but not between those two. I say those two things are the same.
1: Great job of the crew. Simon Morgan says like 8 o'clock this morning.
3: Okay, and of course his mental.
1: Lord willing, I'll be back tomorrow, 11 a.m. Central.
5: Right. Well, that's a different.
1: Smith of the War Room, 3 p.m. Central. Are you showing your weenie again?
2: He's showing his guns.
1: Oh, let's see the guns.
5: No level.
3: Mm-hmm. Right. I do want you to kind of like talk a little bit about
0: I need about 50 mil, and I'll go away for a while. Not really, because I'm still going to be a bigger thorn in everyone's ass.
2: Amen.
0: But we're going to use that money to
3: raise your vibration so you can avoid many of
0: good and help unite this country. Instead of just blowing money on seeing if we can turn mice into transgender penguins, we're actually going to use that money to back
1: for
0: real candidates.
1: For shrimp on treadmills. Can you guys pull up 15 million shrimp on treadmill study? I'm not kidding. I used to run this for decades. I don't know if you can find it. Maybe it's on X, maybe on YouTube. 14 million for shrimp on treadmills. They didn't even say they're. How'd you find shrimp? All right, now I'm impressed. Rob Agueros just found
2: that's
1: shrimp
2: amazing
1: on treadmills.
2: Look at that.
1: Do we have a Neuralink chip or something? Sean upstairs. How did you guys find shrimp on treadmills in 2 seconds? Did you just see that?
2: That's amazing. Yeah, you got a top-notch crew.
1: I haven't asked that in like 10 years. How did you find shrimp on treadmills in 2.5 seconds?
2: You read your mind,
1: huh? No.
0: Pretty impressed.
2: That's awesome.
1: Go back to that. Imagine they'll take an old lady's house if she doesn't pay her taxes on the money, but they'll pay 14, 15 million, whatever the headline was, for a shrimp on treadmills.
2: Of course.
0: Yeah, wait till they inject it with COVID and then turn into zombies. The next thing you know, they're running all over us and injecting us with fucking mercury and stuff. We're all like,
1: meh. Fauci, 20 million to cut larynxes out of beagles and put worms on them to eat them. I mean, what?
2: Right. Oh, yeah. Hey, they're putting your face, right? Letting you know how bad they really are.
1: Well, it's a test if you'll do it.
2: Yeah. Well, that's it. Yeah.
1: Well, my dad was in that program. That was what they had him doing. It was just like he figured it out. He said,
0: "Can I at least say something about that guy that's like hosting your show now? The comedian guy. Can I say something about that?"
1: Well, let me give a brief update. So the Onion is owned by Bloomberg and the Everytown Group. That's on record, and they announced 3 years ago they won a bid, or 2.5 years ago they got the company. They didn't. They announced they owned it again. They didn't. The judge ordered us out of the building. We could have challenged her, but she was going to put me in jail. So we said, fine, we'll give you what you want, because I keep saying, we're fighting. No one believed it was real. So finally the local communist Soros judge said, get out. Gave us an order. I wasn't going to be in contempt. She locked me up for up to 6 months here in Travis County.
2: Right.
1: So I said, fine. We already got a backup studio, other owners. It's fine. We've sued them. A bunch has happened. You'll see big stuff soon. I'm not going to leave it at that. But it didn't go well for them. They've already shut down their whole deal. And it was like they announced, they actually followed me on the street. It's real video of me and the Austin. Then they show my head blow off. That part's fake. All sorts of threats, all sorts of weirdness. And then announcing they're us. But all they're getting is their asses sued off. Good. They've already figured that out. It's already happened. The news doesn't cover it. So then my lawyers are like, just shut your mouth. That's why we keep winning. But there's a lot of announcements coming soon. But, yeah, go ahead and talk about Bloomberg and the Onion.
0: Yeah, this Heidegger guy, man, it's a horrible impersonation, first of all. I mean, I tried to watch one of his skits the other day, and it was atrocious. Like, my stomach hurt. I mean, it was just ridiculous. And then I looked at the views, and then I read the comments, and I was like, how can they continue going? Like, no one likes this. Like, people on the left don't even think it's funny. I mean, I could get a picture of my little wiener doing a funny dance, and I'm talking about Molly, my dog. Her Instagram page is going to get more views than Tim Heidecker's fake onion, InfoWars show. And his impersonation, he just sucks. He's not funny. He's not clever. This is like someone grasping at straws they're trying to make fun of you so bad that they've just completely missed the point and missed the mark. But I did watch, I'm rewatching, Homeland, and I'm like on season 6, and they've got that guy, his name's something O'Keefe. But it's your studio, basically, and the guy has got a raspy voice.
1: That was based on me. Yeah. In the movie, I only read the synopsis. I supposedly give up when they come after me. Well, that didn't happen.
0: Yeah. So, it's like they try to attack us in every way they can. They do South Park on us. They do SNL skits about us. I had the guy, Tom Krasinski, from The Office, who's married to Emily Blunt. He tried to portray me on SNL. And they're not funny. I mean, the left is absolutely corny. They're unoriginal. Hollywood's failing, and they hate that we are so in tune with pop culture and with what the American people
1: want. No, I agree,
0: but
1: it's really a threat to get me really on the street of Austin, then cut an AI, my head blowing off, and say, Alex Jones is dead, his head's blown off. And they think that, threatens me. It's just like, dude.
0: I've seen how it works here in the studio. I work there. We all know that. And I see how we take an idea, we see something happen in real time in the news, and within 10 to 15 minutes, we have a skit that's so hilarious and so informative that I'd be in the back there crying, rolling. It was so good. These guys, they probably sit there for months on end trying to put out a 1-minute video, and it completely tanks and bombs. They're just not in touch with reality. They don't understand. They're so consumed by hate and anger, and they've just completely missed what it means to be human, to be alive, to love life, to treasure and cherish things.
1: Wearing something's skin is not being it. I could put a tiger's pelt on or a grizzly bear. I ain't a grizzly bear.
2: Exactly right. So they're unoriginal and cheap.
1: I'm not even giving them attention because they totally imploded, and plus they're getting their asses sued off. Only because of the listener support. That's what we're so – people thank me. I say thank you for keeping me in the fight. All right, Stuart Rhodes, God bless you. God bless Enrique Ontario earlier, sleeping good, like a little baby now in Poland. And, of course, the great Joe Biggs. Joe, we love you. You got to get back on sooner. It's 6 months goes by. Well, you guys on every week. Hey, get them on. You guys need to start calling me and saying get on the show because, a year will go by. I had a caller call. Go ahead.
0: Well, I've been texting you a bunch, but I don't know if you have a new number or whatever like that. And I'll usually text you with ideas and stuff, but I don't know. Sometimes I know we get numbers changed and things like that.
1: Well, I need to get a new phone because I learned people get blocked all the time, really important people. So I bet you're blocked, and somebody does that. I got to get a new phone. I'm about to get your text, Joe.
0: Yeah. Well, I want to come back and do a show too, man. I think it'd be good to have, Stuart. Myself
1: we,
0: and Enrique
1: we want it. We're
0: going to
1: get
0: something.
1: Back with bigger studios. It's close.
2: I'm good.
1: And we plan to just crank the we're going 20 hours a day is my goal, at least 19, 5 a.m. to midnight. And we're going to blast this son of a bitch off.
0: The three of us, between Enrique and Stuart and I, we have enough material to last years. The things that we've gone through and seen and the ins and outs of stuff, the contacts we've made within the government,
1: You guys need to do a show, but I want a 10% to be about, I'm not putting down your story. Yeah, we don't deny about that because we don't. I want your analysis of things happening.
0: No, that's what I want to do.
1: Yeah.
0: What I want to do, yeah. But I just want to take that knowledge we have, we use that to help, and this is why I tell people about you. They go, how is Alex in real life? What is he like? And I go, dude, I said, what you see is what you get. He's very high, energetic. He is like that. On the screen, on camera, off camera. I said, but we have to understand about him. He's not someone who just, is giving your opinion or giving an opinion on something. He's actually been reading books for years. And that's what you have to do. You really have to be in love with this. You have to love history. And when you read history and you understand history, you can see the patterns. And from those patterns, you can make pretty, spot on predictions about what's going to happen in the future. And I think that's something that you've been really successful at doing is being a student of history and being humble about that and learning as much as you can day in and day out and not giving up and not stopping and continuing to read. And that's something I did. When I got to jail, I go, you know, I've got to do like Alex. And I read. I've read over 1,000 books now. And I still have books coming in the mail, and I'm reading them, you know, as much as I can. You know, so I think that's what you take your personal experiences, you take your knowledge of our history and our culture and the culture and history of the world, and you use those informed, you know, that knowledge that you have to make an informed, you know, decision and or, you know, hypothesis on what's happening or what's going to happen. And I believe that the three of us have that ability because we're all students of history like you.
1: And we've all been targeted by the globalists, which means we're over the target. God bless you. Joe Biggs, I love you. I appreciate you. And you guys are brothers forever.
2: God bless, brother.
1: Thank you so much. And great job to the crew. Go get some sleep because we're back at 8 a.m. God bless you all. Share the live feed. Share the clips out of the show. Great job to the whole crew. We love you. And whatever happens to SPLC, publicly they've gone down. They're indicted. They're getting indicted. More indictments coming. So at least we're getting that. And that's the consolation prize. God bless you all. Have a great evening.
2: Amen. God bless.
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1: Oh! Jones Network.
0: Unbelievable.
1: Tomorrow's news. Today.
0: Everything's coming out. It's incredible.
2: From the front lines of the information war, it's Alex Jones at alexjoneslive.com. You are the Paul Revere's. Share the links and spread the word. We've only just begun to fight.
0: It's Thursday, the 20th day of August, 2026. And a massive news story broke yesterday afternoon, and I am a leading expert on this, and I'm also a victim of this enemy, so I've got their tire tracks up one side of me and down the other. And they also tried to recruit my father into this exact organization. I'm on record since 2007 when he revealed that to me. I knew a little bit about it, but after he saw my film Endgame, he went ahead and told me and my mom about it. My mom went to UT with him, and he'd been in Plan 2 out of high school at UT. So he met her once. She's the same age as him. Once she got there, when she was 18, he was there when he was 14. And after a few years, he advanced into the top, and they recruited him in and said, we're plotting world government total domination. And then he got out of it. Well, it turns out Bill Gates' evil daughter has already been caught in giant scam stealing money. Turns out that at Stanford, she was part of an elite lab that was with top academics and other world leaders on plotting world domination and world government and how to brainwash the public. Now, we already know this about these people. And I've even talked about other top academics that we've had on who would talk about how they'd be young, but, you know, already have one college degree and graduate to top of their class, number one, and then literally just in the lunch line would be Henry Kissinger and later Bill Gates. This is what they do. And this happened to my father, David Jones. So I'm on record talking about this, but this is an evil group. And all the top universities in the Western world are organized to do this, and this is who they are. And we have all their documents, and I mean, we remember they should deny world government what its goals are, and the WEF and the UN, the Club of Rome. But this is a huge story because so much of what's in the class has now been leaked by people that are really upset at the university about it. You see, when you can deny this is going on, they can have this stuff and set it up. When people start learning about it like Fight Club, well, they start exposing it. We have a lot of people inside the system coming out of it as well. Supervillain loading. Bill Gates' daughter, Phoebe, reportedly took a secret class at Stanford that focused on controlling society and ruling the world. See, even the media doesn't get what this really is. It's not a class. It's a local command ship, just like the Chinese have their Confucian societies in the U.S. Bill Gates' daughter, the communist Chinese, Bill Gates' daughter reportedly took secret Stanford class on how to, just quotes, how to rule the world. So she's Dick Dastardly, and old Gates is literally the equivalent of a modern Hitler. And so we've fixed it right here for you. But we can joke about this all day. This is deadly serious. They've already killed 35 million people with their shots. They head up the World Eugenics Society. His father and mother headed up the organization that came out of Thomas Watson's World Eugenics Society that actually directed Hitler. It's all on record. And I'm not saying they're Nazis. Hitler was one of their tentacles. Phoebe Gates took secret Stanford course in controlling society, used it to recruit for her startup that now is facing accusations of mass theft. Well, there's no doubt she did it. Phoebe Gates tried to game the system and got in trouble. Did secret Stanford course to rule the world inspire her? Do bears shit in the woods? Bill Gates' daughter took secret classes on controlling humanity. People aren't playing games here. And they want to kill every African they get their hands on. That's why she's always seen with black boyfriends, who I'll assure you she's not with. It's all part of the camouflage for her operation. She means business. And she will kill your ass if she can. We're going to talk about it all when we come back on the other side. I'm Alex Jones. Share the live feeds now. You are the Paul Revere's. You are the power.
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0: 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It doesn't just get the big worms and all the crap that's out there. It's amoebas, it's microplasms. It is so important. These two together, I mean, ivermectin is a Nobel Prize winning for this. But benzidol is the big one. And folks, it isn't just parasites. Just search benzidol studies. Just put that into a search engine and you'll see congressional hearings. You'll see top scientists. You'll see all the studies on what else it does that they don't want you to know about. It's dramatic. 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And a lot of people went there yesterday. A lot of people got it. 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
1: It is Thursday, the 20th day of August, 2026. I am your embattled host, Alex Jones. Now remember, the globalists and their different allied crime syndicates work around the clock trying to suppress us, take us off the air, and destroy us. And coming up later in the broadcast, I'm going to get into more detail, but I'm doing a special live two-hour podcast, commercial-free, or I'd say light. We'll take a few breaks, but not standard breaks. 6:30 till I'd say at least 8:30, Stuart Rhodes in studio. You know, the head of the Southern Poverty Law Center just got indicted. The main group got indicted 3 months ago. And it's now coming out, and we have even more intel that I'm going to start revealing today. On the Southern Poverty Law Center and $2 billion of funding from the CIA and NATO, and this has been going on for decades because the U.S. government does criminal things overseas to then direct it here so it doesn't get oversight by Congress. This is next-level government weaponization. And their goal was, and of course it's come out in court, they ran with the FBI, with the CIA, the operations trying to shut us down, the show trials, all of it. And the lady that's been indicted, the former head of the SPLC until recently, she on record honchoed all this, and she's under criminal investigation. She's already been indicted specifically for trying to infiltrate the Proud Boys, the Oath Keepers, and InfoWars to try to spur us to do something criminal or try to find something that we had done that was criminal. And as I told you years ago, the fake lawsuits against us were all about finding something. And then we had groups associated with them plant child porn on us, but we never opened it. And then when they reported it, the FBI said we were victims. I mean, this has been one hell of a fight. They sent in their infiltrators. They got one main one in who jacked into our surveillance cameras for over a year, and then nothing bad was there, but still leaked the one thing over having cameras in the building, in the hallways, and exits, entrances, of me at midnight by myself walking around with my shirt off, smoking a cigarette with drinking a vodka. So and there's no secret. I've told you I do that, I've done that. I've gotten worse. Sometimes I go 6 months not drinking, God, thank God. But the point is I've never made a secret about the fact that I'm definitely no choir boy when it comes to stuff like that. So this is huge. And if this was happening to somebody else, it'd be a big deal. We already have the CIA caught on undercover camera, confirmed CIA, how they ran the whole thing, which gave us a blueprint to research in federal documents. And then we remembered, oh, on the stand, the head of the FBI from Connecticut admitted that he went and orchestrated the lawsuits against us. Then we learned the DOJ illegally funded the lawsuits against us. The judges found me civilly liable or guilty, then had show trials produced by HBO. And the whole time, their main expert was the head of the SPLC. And now she's
2: because sometimes people do it.
1: Trying to set up local homeless people as some kind of militia to go kidnap her. It was all staged. This is something even bigger and worse. It's just they couldn't get us to do anything illegal. They couldn't catch us saying anything racist because we don't. And we know who the people are. There's two of them. Because one of them was dumb enough to be in the SPLC articles 4 years ago telling a bunch of lies about me and admitting he was a mole. And they recruited him out of the office. He'd worked here for like 8 years. So this is what I've been dealing with, ladies and gentlemen. And so obviously there's going to be lawsuits over this, civilly, that's open and shut. We have way more than you even know. We have whistleblowers from the media, from the folks up in Connecticut, and also from inside of the government. So this is just so shocking to my lawyers and digesting all of this. We've been deposing these people. It's just unbelievable. But it was open season on me and my family, open season on my crew. So before I had all this huge news, remember, we went through a lot of hell to get here. It's like when they're about to attack the Death Star in episode 4 of Star Wars, the original, and they're putting up the Death Star plans and talking about the attack they're about to have, and they say, remember, a lot of spies died to get us this information. And by the way, the assault on the Death Star won't be easy. I mean, I don't get up here and tell you one-tenth of what goes on behind the scenes. I live in a James Bond movie, okay? I mean, I'm only still here because of your support and the Holy Spirit and God's protection, and only be here as long as God continues to protect me, or I'd be dead or in prison right now. Okay? But, I mean, this is man's work. This is serious. And I want people to recognize, in the whole constellation of media and people, I'm not an influencer. I'm an American Paul Revere patriot, talk show host, pundit, in the line of Patrick Henry or Samuel Adams, in my view, trying to warn the people and getting the information out. And I've got the scars to prove it, and I'm not a victim. I'm an overcomer. I went where the fight was. I was looking for a fight. I've been where I want to be. But you got to understand, people tend to get a little bit of a normalcy bias with how much we've been through to say, well, that's just what they go through. It has been absolute combat, and it's made me tougher. It's made me stronger. It's taught me how the system really works. So then you interview experts and read the news constantly. And no, but it's a whole nother thing with all the adventures and all the things and all the behind-the-scenes stuff that's gone on that I have told you a fraction of, a tiny fraction of. And if I had all over to do again, I would just have fought harder. I have no regrets, because even the mistakes I made and things I did turned into great educational developments and real teaching moments in my life. So I thank you for your prayer. I thank you for your word of mouth. And I thank you for your support of thealexjonesstore.com, because we are truly doing epic things here together. So with Robert Barnes, I'll get more into this in the third hour today. And Stuart Rhodes will be in here with me in the fourth hour. And then he's going to hang around, and we're going to host a tour de force breakdown of this. And I'm also going to brief him after the show. He doesn't know a lot of the stuff we know, and I trust him. I'm going to let him know what we know. I can just tell you this, that the FBI has the information, and I need to just stop right there. And but more indictments are coming. And so Todd Blanche is on the trail on this. I mean, that's what I was told back at the time last year. Yeah, we're killing these investigations because, don't worry, we are investigating. But, by the way, Todd Blanche would like to meet with you, and I literally told him to tell him to go to hell. I don't believe that. I don't believe it's not a setup. And then I'm not saying I trust him either. He's now the attorney general. But we're seeing movement on this, and now I've got the FBI and DOJ on their ass. Specifically on this, and this lady's already indicted. And I'm told there's more indictments coming on her specifically for this stuff. Because Trump is pissed off about J6. He knows they set him up. And this was specifically them trying to set us up for J6. And so, whatever. I'll take it any way I can get it. My point is that they had open season on me and my family and my operation, and the stuff they did to us was epic. And just completely out in the open, they didn't give a damn. All honchoed by the Koskoff and Koskoff law firm and the former federal prosecutor, Chris Matty, and these people that knew damn well I'd do anything they said I did, and had just been given a mission to destroy me. And, of course, it's been declassified by Trump a year and a half ago that I was targeted starting at an accelerated rate in 2013 by Obama, and they sicked Comey, the new director, on me and tasked the office in Boston that is the real teeth of the FBI. That's where they run their hitmen and assassination squads and other the really nasty stuff out of there. Whitey Bulger was just one of their tools. They ran a national, international espionage-type operation against me where you don't even try to put somebody in jail. That's a side hustle they had. That was one mission, but the primary mission was treat me like a foreign government, undermine me, destroy me, and we got the FBI documents showing that. They were mainly blacked out, but the codes on them, FBI agents were able to look at that and show us in the federal code what those meant. We went and looked it up, and it was absolutely treat this guy like I'm Iran or something. And by the grace of God and all of your prayers, they were unable so far to destroy us. And I don't have a criminal mentality like John Gotti, where he was the Teflon Don and they couldn't get him over and over and over again, so he got arrogant. I'm the opposite. I get more humble. I just thank God every day. Every day is a blessing. Every day above ground is a blessing. I'm going to keep fighting as hard as I can, but, if I got gunned down on the street tomorrow, I would not be mad at God. I would say, I signed on for this and I totally understand whatever your plan is, because I am absolutely humble when it comes to my mission and the fact that it's all God working through me. I do get pissed off on people I thought were my friends, and it's a problem I have when somebody betrays me and I've done nothing to them that I tend to blow up. And you saw that with Owen Schroyer, who overall does a lot of good work, but did tell lies, just cut and dry lies, and that really pissed me off to try to boost himself. And the whole crew was here. They know it was lies. And then, you know, Tim Pool, just on a bandwagon, clearly Israel ops. I'm not saying he is an op, but he's certainly regurgitating it, saying, you know, I'm not popular because I'm anti-war and blah, blah, blah, using an X glitch as their excuse for that. And even after it was known in an X glitch, he came out and did that. Now he's running around saying, it's clear Jones is on the payroll. It's clear he got the call. Won't say who. I said he met with in secret with Netanyahu and admittedly took Russian money previously. Did he take Israeli money? I didn't say he took it. He is now saying, and I've got his post on X right here, that I am taking money. I want to know from who, buddy. So I'll tell you, I'm taking money from the listeners that go to, the viewers that go to thealexjonesstore.com. So he's really escalated, and he's put out this hoax. I don't know why you're attacking me. I don't know why you criticize me. This is out of the clear blue sky. Someone, you know, I know you're being paid. What? So, this morning, I was working out, and he was coming into work. He shot a video in his car. Harrison Smith shot a really funny video that I posted on X, or I reposted his post. I forgot to give it to you guys. Get that I'll play coming up towards the end of the hour where he describes what this is like. But, you know, we've seen gaslighting from the left and gaslighting from their media and gaslighting from their minions, where they'll just say, no, there are no X and Y chromosomes, and they'll say, communism works great, and they'll do something horrible and say, no, we didn't. And you see all these videos where Antifa will punch you in the face and say, no, I didn't just punch you in the face. To have him come out and say, I have no audience, I've destroyed myself because the war is super popular and Trump's super popular, when that wasn't true, when he piled on like that, is meant to say that I'm discredited and I'm done, which he's now said again in a post.

0: I would like to talk about one experience very quickly.
1: But the good news is I've always said my plan has become obsolete. Even 5 years ago, a very small percentage of people had as much information, wide spectrum, as I do. And now it is a lot of people, and I'm seeing more and more people that basically get it all and are exponential understanding and are able to communicate it. And that is critical mass, and that is what I'm looking for. Because I know once we hit critical mass and it's starting, we are unstoppable. And then once critical mass is fully triggered, which is we're in the detonation point right now, the spark is lighting up right now, and in a time-space continuum sense, you know, the next 2 or 3 years is like a millisecond, then I will be gone. I might pop up and give a speech once a year or something, but I am gone. The moment I am done, the moment I know we've reached maximum momentum and it's done, you ain't going to be seeing me anymore. Because I love my job. I love what I do. I'm totally consumed with it. But I know in my mission, God told me in that literal vision 28 years ago that I've talked so much about, that I predicted back at the time about the vision and what would happen and how we would be the biggest show in the world and change everything and expose the whole paradigms. And then there'd be a big war against us. That I had to be ready to be demonized, shut down, attacked, not given credit, which God told me that. I said, I don't care about that. And then I was shown the different potential futures and things that would happen and the family being attacked. So I went to them and I said, are you ready for this? They said, we accept it. Because I had to get them on board. And then you heard me lay it all out. It sounded crazy. Some guy on a few radio stations and, you know, 26 years old or whatever, telling you this. And now it all came true. It's not like I just say that now. I've been telling you that for 27 or 28 years or however long it was. I think it's like 29 years now. And so this is an epic thing we're doing. This is a big deal. This is God's hand on this. This is God's work. And I could not persevere 1 millisecond without God's second-to-second, millisecond-to-millisecond discernment and protection and literally the hand of God on what we're doing. And that does not mean that I'm a perfect vessel. That does not mean that I'm a great person or perfect or any of that. God chose me for this, just like God chose you for your missions. But there is no doubt that we've got the hand of God on us, and the enemy knows it, and they can see it, and they're scared. Not of me. It's like the cartoons and stuff in movies. It's been done a lot of different ways where the little kid thinks he's tough when he's facing down, you know, like a grizzly bear is about to eat him or wolves. And all of a sudden they get scared and run. The little kid thinks he's big and then doesn't see there's the big giant standing behind him. When the little kid turns around, the giant goes back into the shadows. It's the guardian there, and the little kid thinks it's him. See, I know I'm the little kid. I know I'm nobody. I know. Because, see, I've turned around, and I've seen it. You see, I've communed with it. I've been taken up there with it. Not with God, but with God's direct servants. And then you hear the description, you can't look at God in the Old Testament. You can't. It's not even a thing of shame. You like try to, the presence of God, you're like, that. This is just, you can't, you're just like face down in total beyond ecstasy. It's like total completion. What is the point of even doing anything? There is no time here. This is just absolutely completion. This is just timelessness. A trillion years isn't a second. A second is a trillion years. It's just like, you're like, whoa. And then it's like, yeah, you want to be taken out of this presence so you can do your operations, correct? Or do you choose to stay in the presence and you're done? Because this is the time for your next contract, son. Sign it. We'll give you a download on the bad side and the good side, but what it's going to do, you want to sign this? First make the decision. Here's the download of the pain. Okay, think about it. You want that? All right. All right, stand by for main download. Slam! And then it only opens up right when you need it at each point. It's like a giant weapons armory. It's just all this information, all this. It's like, it's absolutely dumbfounding. And it makes you God-fearing. When you've got some demon or devil or globalist operative trying to scare you or anything, it's like a joke. You don't fear death anymore. You don't fear anything but failure against the enemy and how much it pisses you off that innocents are being caught up in this and chewed up by these people. Because if you could just show them God's toe or you know, the hem of the garment, if they could just have 1 millisecond in the true presence of God, for whatever reason they've never been opened up to it, then they would understand what a joke evil is and what a loser evil is. So I certainly don't handle everything perfectly, but I really felt led when I saw him pile on with that globalist pro-war Israeli talking point that he is taking money, I believe. I can't prove that. He's now accused me of taking money, won't say from who, says he's sure of it. Sure, then show us. That's not true. And God, you know, works in mysterious ways and uses this lumphead, blockhead, you know, for good in the end. And I was like kind of guilty yesterday. Man, maybe I went too far. I shouldn't be so mean. And then he came out today and said, I know Jones is paid. I know Jones has been paid to lie about me. I did nothing. He attacked me out of a clear blue sky. Lying to people on X, he thinks, don't know all the stuff he did. Or how he chews out guests that criticize Israel in any way. Or how he met with Netanyahu and admitted it was how to counter people that criticize Israel's war. So he says, Alex is on the payroll making the same moves. And then he uses straw men about things he jumped on the bandwagon about that were safe. Oh, ivermectin, Burisma, 2020 election. Oh, my God, you got so much bravery after we all hit the barbed wire for years and exposed it all. He's like, oh, look, I exposed all this and got attacked by the establishment before. And then he goes and meets with Netanyahu and, you know, gets under their wings, clearly. Netanyahu reached out to him. And then now he goes, look, I fought the system before, and so I'm good and you're bad. Absolute straw man crap. But I'm going to move on from him now because I want to get into the big news. But I want to just give you a state of what we're dealing with and why it's so important for you to share the articles, the videos, the live feeds of Alex Jones on X and on Rumble at rumble.com/ The Alex Jones Show Live and at alexjoneslive.com is the easiest place, the website with all the audio feeds, video feeds, special reports, everything right there. Because the Treasury Secretary's big gamble on QE Unlimited to prop up the bond market just blew up and failed. Big news there. Bill Gates' daughter caught in a world government secret conclave for world domination, how to brainwash the public. I'm not kidding. Ex-Fauci top aide pleads guilty to hardcore COVID crimes. It is one hell of a transmission today, but first let's go out to break with Harrison Smith putting a cherry on top the Tim Pool situation.
2: Imagine there's a guy minding his own business, staying on the corner, and I rock up out of nowhere and sock him in the jaw. And then he is a lot bigger than me and stands up and starts beating my ass into the dirt. And then my, you know, my friends run up and they get the guy off. They pull me away and they go, well, Harrison, what the hell happened? I go, you know, I think that guy was paid. I think that guy was paid to attack me. I think he must be the agent of my enemies that's taking money to attack him first. Cause that's literally what's happening with Tim Pool. That's literally 100%. Alex Jones made a video about the algorithm messing up and stopping and 90% of the views of live streams failing. Tim Pool, for some reason, decided to interpret that as Alex complaining he was being censored, never actually said that, and attack Alex. So Alex is making a video about an algorithm change in X affecting everybody. Tim Pool just comes out being like, well, maybe you're failing because nobody likes you anymore. And Alex is responding, and now Tim is like, who do you think Alex is being paid for? Who do you think is, do you think he's taking money for the Chinese to come after me? Why is he doing it?

0: literally accelerate tissue repair and so much more. But the issue is our bovine colostrum is a private label of the top rated brand in the country. They let us put our label on it and we sell it for a little bit less than it's sold in stores. And then you're funding our operation. It's a total 360 win. But here's where I dropped the ball. I've been promoting this bovine colostrum for almost a year since our sponsor, Big Lee, came out with it. And I just basically talk about, hey, it's great for your hair, great for your skin, you know, great for all of that. But that's just what you see on the surface. Yeah, your fingernails are thicker. They grow quicker. Women, you know, since the 60s have been taking it. But if it's doing that to the outside, what is it doing to the inside? So I wanted to just read some of the things that's in bovine colostrum and explain to you how ours is 4 times stronger than the average stuff on the market and at least twice as strong as leading competitors. It's cold pressed. It's never been homogenized either or boiled or heated up to 250 degrees. So it keeps the cofactors alive. It's super concentrated. One little scoop from the powder is your daily intake, and it's amazing. But now our sponsors come out with these great naturally flavored grape gummies that has a full day concentrated allowance in each gummy. So let me now read to you just some of the ingredients and what it does. The vast majority of colostrum products, again, are flavorless, but the key is they are only 10 to 20% IgG. Ours is 40% IgG. 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
0: It's Thursday, the 20th day of August, 2026. And a massive news story broke yesterday afternoon, and I am a leading expert on this, and I'm also a victim of this enemy, so I've got their tire tracks up one side of me and down the other, and they also tried to recruit my father into this exact organization, and I'm on record since 2007 when he revealed that to me. I knew a little bit about it, but after he saw my film Endgame, he went ahead and told me and my mom about it. My mom went to UT with him, and he'd been in Plan 2 out of high school at UT. So he met her once she's the same age as him. Once she got there when she was 18, he was there when he was 14. And after a few years, he advanced into the top, and they recruited him in and said, we're plotting world government total domination. And then he got out of it. Well, it turns out Bill Gates' evil daughter has already been caught in giant scam stealing money. Turns out that at Stanford, she was part of an elite lab that was with top academics and other world leaders on plotting world domination and world government and how to brainwash the public. Now, we already know this about these people. And I've even talked about other top academics that we've had on who would talk about how they'd be young, but, you know, already have one college degree and graduate to top of their class, number one, and then literally just in the lunch line would be Henry Kissinger and later Bill Gates. This is what they do. And this happened to my father, David Jones. So I'm on record talking about this, but this is an evil group. And all the top universities in the Western world are organized to do this, and this is who they are. And we have all their documents, and I mean, we remember they should deny world government what its goals are, and the WEF and the UN, the Club of Rome. But this is a huge story because so much of what's in the class has now been leaked by people that are really upset at the university about it. You see, when you can deny this is going on, they can have this stuff set it up. When people start learning about it like Fight Club, well, they start exposing it. We have a lot of people inside the system coming out of it as well. Supervillain loading. Bill Gates' daughter, Phoebe, reportedly took a secret class at Stanford that focused on controlling society and ruling the world. See, even the media doesn't get what this really is. It's not a class. It's a local command ship, just like the Chinese have their Confucian societies in the U.S. Bill Gates' daughter, the communist Chinese, Bill Gates' daughter reportedly took secret Stanford class on how to, just quotes, how to rule the world. So she's Dick Dastardly, and old Gates is literally the equivalent of a modern Hitler. And so we've fixed it right here for you. But we can joke about this all day. This is deadly serious. They've already killed 35 million people with their shots. They head up the World Eugenics Society. His father and mother headed up the organization that came out of Thomas Watson's World Eugenics Society that actually directed Hitler. It's all on record. And I'm not saying they're Nazis. Hitler was one of their tentacles. Phoebe Gates took secret Stanford course of controlling society, used it to recruit for her startup that now is facing accusations of mass theft. Well, there's no doubt she did it. Phoebe Gates tried to game the system and got in trouble. Did secret Stanford course to rule the world inspire her? Do bears shit in the woods? Bill Gates' daughter took secret classes on controlling humanity. People aren't playing games here. And they want to kill every African they get their hands on. That's why she's always seen with black boyfriends, who I'll assure you she's not with. It's all part of the camouflage for her operation. She means business. And she will kill your ass if she can. We're going to talk about it all when we come back on the other side. I'm Alex Jones. Share the live feeds now. You are the Paul Revere's. You are the power. Ladies and gentlemen, Bigley has launched an online pharmacy 1776RX.health. 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It's amoebas, it's microplasms. It is so important. These two together, I mean, ivermectin is a Nobel Prize winning for this. But minbenzidol is the big one. And folks, it isn't just parasites. Just search minbenzidol studies. Just put that into a search engine and you'll see congressional hearings. 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It's dramatic. 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
1: It is Thursday, the 20th day of August, 2026. I am your embattled host, Alex Jones. Now remember, the globalists and their different allied crime syndicates work around the clock trying to suppress us, take us off the air, and destroy us. And coming up later in the broadcast, I'm going to get into more detail, but I'm doing a special live two-hour podcast, commercial-free, or I'd say light. We'll take a few breaks, but not standard breaks. 6:30 till I'd say at least 8:30, Stuart Rhodes in studio. You know, the head of the Southern Poverty Law Center just got indicted. The main group got indicted 3 months ago. And it's now coming out, and we have even more intel that I'm going to start revealing today. On the Southern Poverty Law Center and $2 billion of funding from the CIA and NATO, and this has been going on for decades because the U.S. government does criminal things overseas to then direct it here so it doesn't get oversight by Congress. This is next-level government weaponization. And their goal was, and of course it's come out in court, they ran with the FBI, with the CIA, the operations trying to shut us down, the show trials, all of it. And the lady that's been indicted, the former head of the SPLC until recently, she on record honchoed all this, and she's under criminal investigation. She's already been indicted specifically for trying to infiltrate the Proud Boys, the Oath Keepers, and InfoWars to try to spur us to do something criminal or try to find something that we had done that was criminal. And as I told you years ago, the fake lawsuits against us were all about finding something. And then we had groups associated with them plant child porn on us, but we never opened it. And then when they reported it, the FBI said we were victims. I mean, this has been one hell of a fight. They sent in their infiltrators. They got one main one in who jacked into our surveillance cameras for over a year, and then nothing bad was there, but still leaked the one thing over having cameras in the building, in the hallways, and exits, and entrances, of me at midnight by myself walking around with my shirt off, smoking a cigarette with drinking a vodka. So and there's no secret. I've told you I do that, or I've done that. I've gotten worse. Sometimes I go 6 months not drinking, God, thank God. But the point is I've never made a secret about the fact that I'm definitely no choir boy when it comes to stuff like that. So this is huge. And if this was happening to somebody else, it'd be a big deal. We already have the CIA caught on undercover camera, confirmed CIA, how they ran the whole thing, which gave us a blueprint to research in federal documents. And then we remembered, oh, on the stand, the head of the FBI from Connecticut admitted that he went and orchestrated the lawsuits against us. Then we learned the DOJ illegally funded the lawsuits against us. The judges found me civilly liable or guilty, then had show trials produced by HBO. And the whole time, their main expert was the head of the SPLC. And now she's indicted, and it's illegal as hell for a private group or even the government without warrants to go in and internally try to destroy organizations and set people up. It's illegal even if they have warrants for the feds to do that. So imagine what they did with Governor Whitmer trying to set up local homeless people as some kind of militia to go kidnap her. It was all staged. This is something even bigger and worse. It's just they couldn't get us to do anything illegal. They couldn't catch us saying anything racist because we don't. And we know who the people are. There's two of them. Because one of them was dumb enough to be in the SPLC articles 4 years ago telling a bunch of lies about me and admitting he was a mole. And they recruited him out of the office. He'd worked here for like 8 years. So this is what I've been dealing with, ladies and gentlemen. And so obviously there's going to be lawsuits over this, civilly, that's open and shut. We have way more than you even know. We have whistleblowers from the media. From the folks up in Connecticut and also from inside of the government. So this is just so shocking to my lawyers in digesting all of this. We've been deposing these people. It's just unbelievable. But it was open season on me and my family, open season on my crew. So before I had all this huge news, remember, we went through a lot of hell to get here. It's like when they're about to attack the Death Star in episode 4 of Star Wars, the original, and they're putting up the Death Star plans and talking about the attack they're about to have, and they say, remember, a lot of spies died to get us this information. And by the way, the assault on the Death Star won't be easy. I mean, I don't get up here and tell you one-tenth of what goes on behind the scenes. I live in a James Bond movie, okay? I mean, I'm only still here because of your support and the Holy Spirit and God's protection. I'll only be here as long as God continues to protect me, or I'd be dead or in prison right now, okay? But, I mean, this is man's work. This is serious. And I want people to recognize, in the whole constellation of media and people, I'm not an influencer. I'm an American Paul Revere patriot, talk show host, pundit, in the line of Patrick Henry or Samuel Adams, in my view, trying to warn the people and getting the information out. And I've got the scars to prove it, and I'm not a victim. I'm an overcomer. I went where the fight was. I was looking for a fight. I've been where I want to be. But you got to understand, people tend to get a little bit of a normalcy bias with how much we've been through to say, well, that's just what they go through. It has been absolute combat, and it's made me tougher. It's made me stronger. It's taught me how the system really works. It's what they interview experts and read the news constantly. And no, but it's a whole nother thing with all the adventures and all the things and all the behind-the-scenes stuff that's gone on that I have told you a fraction of, a tiny fraction of. And if I had all over to do again, I would just have fought harder. I have no regrets, because even the mistakes I made and things I did turned into great educational developments and real teaching moments in my life. So I thank you for your prayer. I thank you for your word of mouth, and I thank you for your support of TheAlexJonesStore.com, because we are truly doing epic things here together. So with Robert Barnes, I'll get more into this in the third hour today, and Stuart Rhodes will be in here with me in the fourth hour, and then he's going to hang around, and we're going to host a tour de force breakdown of this, and I'm also going to brief him after the show. He doesn't know a lot of the stuff we know, and I trust him. I'm going to let him know what we know. I can just tell you this, that the FBI has the information, and I need to just stop right there. And but more indictments are coming. And so Todd Blanche is on the trail on this. I mean, that's what I was told back at the time last year. Yeah, we're killing these investigations because, don't worry, we are investigating. But, by the way, Todd Blanche would like to meet with you, and I literally told him to tell him to go to hell. I don't believe that. I don't believe it's not a setup. And then I'm not saying I trust him either. He's now the attorney general, but we're seeing movement on this. And now I've got the FBI and DOJ on their ass, specifically on this. And this lady's already indicted. And I'm told there's more indictments coming on her specifically for this stuff. Because Trump is pissed off about J6. He knows they set him up. And this was specifically them trying to set us up for J6. And so whatever. I'll take it any way I can get it. My point is that they had open season on me and my family and my operation, and the stuff they did to us was epic. And just completely out in the open, they didn't give a damn. All honchoed by the Koskoff and Koskoff law firm and the former federal prosecutor, Chris Matty, and these people that knew damn well I'd do anything they said I did, and had just been given a mission to destroy me. And, of course, it's been declassified by Trump a year and a half ago that I was targeted starting at an accelerated rate in 2013 by Obama, and they sicked Comey, the new director, on me, and tasked the office in Boston that is the real teeth of the FBI. That's where they run their hitmen and assassination squads and other the really nasty stuff out of there. Whitey Bulger was just one of their tools. They ran a national, international espionage-type operation against me where you don't even try to put somebody in jail. That's a side hustle they had. That was one mission, but the primary mission was treat me like a foreign government, undermine me, destroy me. And we got the FBI documents showing that. They were mainly blacked out, but the codes on them, FBI agents were able to look at that and show us in the federal code what those meant. We went and looked it up, and it was absolutely treat this guy like I'm Iran or something. And by the grace of God, And all of your prayers, they were unable so far to destroy us. And I don't have a criminal mentality like John Gotti, where he was the Teflon Don and they couldn't get him over and over and over again, so he got arrogant. I'm the opposite. I get more humble. I just thank God every day. Every day is a blessing. Every day above ground is a blessing. I'm going to keep fighting as hard as I can, but You know, if I got gunned down on the street tomorrow, I would not be mad at God. I would say I signed on for this, and I totally understand whatever your plan is, because I am absolutely humble when it comes to my mission and the fact that it's all God working through me. I do get pissed off on people I thought were my friends, and it's a problem I have when somebody betrays me and I've done nothing to them that I tend to blow up. And you saw that with Owen Schroyer, who overall does a lot of good work, but did tell lies, just cut and dry lies, and that really pissed me off to try to boost himself. And the whole crew was here. They know it was lies. And then, you know, Tim Pool, just on a bandwagon, clearly Israel ops. I'm not saying he is an op, but he's certainly regurgitating it, saying, you know, I'm not popular because I'm anti-war and blah, blah, blah, using an X glitch as their excuse for that. And even after it was known in an X glitch, he came out and did that. Now he's running around saying, it's clear Jones is on the payroll. It's clear he got the call. Won't say who. I said he met with in secret with Netanyahu and admittedly took Russian money previously. Did he take Israeli money? I didn't say he took it. He is now saying, and I've got his post on X right here, that I am taking money. I want to know from who, buddy. So I tell you, I'm taking money from the listeners that go to, the viewers that go to thealexjonesstore.com. So he's really escalated, and he's put out this hoax. I don't know why you're attacking me. I don't know why you criticize me. This is out of the clear blue sky. Someone, you know, I know you're being paid. What? So, this morning I was working out, and he was coming into work. He shot a video in his car. Harrison Smith shot a really funny video that I posted on X, or I reposted his post. I forgot to give it to you guys. Get that I'll play coming up towards the end of the hour, where he describes what this is like. But, you know, we've seen gaslighting from the left and gaslighting from their media and gaslighting from their minions, where they'll just say, no, there are no X and Y chromosomes, and they'll say communism works great, and they'll do something horrible and say, no, we didn't. And you see all these videos where Antifa will punch you in the face and say, no, I didn't just punch you in the face. To have him come out and say, I have no audience, I've destroyed myself because the war is super popular and Trump's super popular, when that wasn't true, when he piled on like that, is meant to say that I'm discredited and I'm done, which he's now said again in a post. He specifically said, my legacy's destroyed. Quote, what Alex has done just serves to destroy his legacy. See, the left's obsessed with, oh, my God, this guy's a folk hero. I don't deserve that. That's what it is. This guy's a populist hard charger. The smart people that pay attention know that this is a phenomenon. It's God doing this, not me. I'm just a focal point. How do we shut him down, then create a straw man, then destroy his name, and then put him in prison or kill him? That's the plan. So for me, staying on air is a life or death situation. Because if I just shut up and went away, then they're going to create their straw man, demonize me, and then indict me as sure as the sun came up this morning, or kill me. And so he's out there going, oh, Jones just destroyed his legacy, attacking me for no reason. He is being paid. Wow, what a defamatory statement. That I'm trying to destroy you, and you're not important, buddy. You're not even popular. And you're very discredited once you got caught meeting secret with Netanyahu. And this isn't our big news, but it just shows you the climate. I want to give you kind of a state of where we are right now. Yeah, we'll play Harris in a minute. Play it now, actually. And so understanding this war, describing when you're on the front lines and reporting back to you, who are many of you on the front lines as well, but many of you are back at the weapons factories, use the analogy, supplying us in the war and supplying others, which is just as important as us on the front lines. You're in the factories creating the munitions. You're going over the intelligence. You're reporting the information. You're moving forward. You're just as important as we are, but we're on the front lines. We're reporting back to you what's going on. And these guys are in total panic mode because they have no trust in the public. It's leaked out of the Davos group in the UN. They're totally hated. Their whole program's out in the open. So all they can do is try to destroy the tips of the spears. All they can do is try to take down the leaders of the resistance. But the good news is, I've always said my plan has become obsolete. Even 5 years ago, a very small percentage of people had as much information, wide spectrum, as I do. And now it is a lot of people, and I'm seeing more and more people that basically get it all. And are exponential understanding and are able to communicate it. And that is critical mass, and that is what I'm looking for. Because I know once we hit critical mass and it's starting, we are unstoppable. And then once critical mass is fully triggered, which is we're in the detonation point right now. The spark is lighting up right now. And in a time-space continuum sense, you know, the next 2 or 3 years is like a millisecond, then I will be gone. I might pop up and give a speech once a year or something, but I am gone. The moment I am done, the moment I know we've reached maximum momentum and it's done, you ain't going to be seeing me anymore. Because I love my job. I love what I do. I'm totally consumed with it. But I know in my mission, God told me in that literal vision 28 years ago that I've talked so much about, that I predicted back at the time about the vision and what would happen and how we would be the biggest show in the world and change everything and expose the whole paradigms. And then there'd be a big war against us. That I had to be ready to be demonized, shut down, attacked, not given credit, which God told me that. I said, I don't care about that. And then I was shown the different potential futures and things that would happen and the family being attacked. So I went to them and I said, are you ready for this? They said, we accept it, because I had to get them on board. And then you heard me lay it all out. It sounded crazy, some guy on a few radio stations and, you know, 26 years old or whatever, telling you this, and now it all came true. It's not like I just say that now. I've been telling you that for 27 or 8 years or however long it was. I think it's like 29 years now. And so this is an epic thing we're doing. This is a big deal. This is God's hand on this. This is God's work. And I could not persevere 1 millisecond without God's second-to-second, millisecond-to-millisecond discernment and protection and literally the hand of God on what we're doing. And that does not mean that I'm a perfect vessel. That does not mean that I'm a great person or perfect or any of that. God chose me for this, just like God chose you for your missions, but there is no doubt that we've got the hand of God on us, and the enemy knows it, and they can see it, and they're scared. Not of me. It's like the cartoons and stuff in movies. It's been done a lot of different ways where the little kid thinks he's tough when he's facing down, you know, like a grizzly bear is about to eat him or wolves, and all of a sudden they get scared and run. The little kid thinks he's big, and then doesn't see there's the big giant standing behind him. When the little kid turns around, the giant goes back into the shadows. It's the guardian there, and the little kid thinks it's him. See, I know I'm the little kid. I know I'm nobody. I know. Because, see, I've turned around, and I've seen it. You see, I've communed with it. I've been taken up there with it. Not with God, but with God's direct servants. And then you hear the description, you can't look at God in the Old Testament. You can't. It's not even a thing of shame. You like try to, the presence of God, you're like, this is just, you can't, you're just like face down in total beyond ecstasy. It's like total completion. What is the point of even doing anything? There is no time here. This is just absolutely completion. This is just timelessness. A trillion years isn't a second. A second is a trillion years. It's just like, you're like, whoa. And then it's like, yeah, you want to be taken out of this presence so you can do your operations, correct? Or do you choose to stay in the presence and you're done? Because this is the time for your next contract, son. Sign it. We'll give you a download on the bad side and the good side, but what it's going to do, you want to sign this? First make the decision. Here's the download of the pain. Okay? Think about it. You want that? All right? All right. Stand by for main download. Slam! And then it only opens up right when you need it at each point. It's like a giant weapons armory. It's just all this information, all this. It's like, it's absolutely dumbfounding. And it makes you God-fearing. When you've got some demon or devil or globalist operative trying to scare you or anything, it's like a joke. You don't fear death anymore. You don't fear anything but failure against the enemy and how much it pisses you off that innocents are being caught up in this and chewed up by these people. Because if you could just show them God's toe or you know, the hem of the garment, if they could just have 1 millisecond in the true presence of God, for whatever reason they've never been opened up to it, then they would understand what a joke evil is and what a loser evil is. So I certainly don't handle everything perfectly, but I really felt led when I saw him pile on with that globalist pro-war Israeli talking point that he is taking money, I believe. I can't prove that. He's now accused me of taking money, won't say from who, says he's sure of it. Sure, then show us. That's not true. And God, you know, works in mysterious ways and uses this lumphead, blockhead, you know, for good in the end. And I was like kind of guilty yesterday. Man, maybe I went too far. I shouldn't be so mean. And then he came out today and said, I know Jones is paid. I know Jones has been paid to lie about me. I did nothing. He attacked me out of a clear blue sky. Lying to people on X, he thinks don't know all the stuff he did. or how he chews out guests that criticize Israel in any way, or how he met with Netanyahu and admitted it was how to counter people that criticize Israel's war. So he says Alex is on the payroll making the same moves. And then he uses straw men about things he jumped on the bandwagon about that were safe. Oh, ivermectin, Burisma, 2020 election. Oh, my God, you've got so much bravery after we all hit the barbed wire for years and exposed it all. He's like, oh, look, I exposed all this and got attacked by the establishment before. And then he goes and meets with Netanyahu and, you know, gets under their wings, clearly. Netanyahu reached out to him. And then now he goes, look, I fought the system before, and so I'm good and you're bad. Absolute straw man crap. But I'm going to move on from him now because I want to get into the big news. I want to just give you a state of what we're dealing with and why it's so important for you to share the articles, the videos, the live feeds of Alex Jones on X and on Rumble at rumble.com/ The Alex Jones Show Live and at alexjoneslive.com. It's the easiest place, the website with all the audio feeds, video feeds, special reports, everything right there. Because the Treasury Secretary's big gamble on QE Unlimited to prop up the bond market just blew up and failed. Big news there. Bill Gates' daughter caught in a world government secret conclave for world domination, how to brainwash the public. I'm not kidding. Ex-Fauci top aide pleads guilty to hardcore COVID crimes. It is one hell of a transmission today. But first, let's go out to break with Harrison Smith putting a cherry on top the Tim Pool situation.
2: Imagine there's a guy minding his own business, staying on the corner, and I rock up out of nowhere and sock him in the jaw. And then he is a lot bigger than me and stands up and starts beating my ass into the dirt. And then my friends run up and they get the guy off, they pull me away and they go, well, Harrison, what the hell happened? I go, you know, I think that guy was paid. I think that guy was paid to attack me. I think he must be the agent of my enemies that's taking money to attack him first. That's literally what's happening with Tim Pool. That's literally 100%. Alex Jones made a video about the algorithm messing up and stopping and 90% of the views of live streams failing. Tim Pool, for some reason, decided to interpret that as Alex complaining he was being censored, never actually said that, and attack Alex. So Alex is making a video about an algorithm change in X affecting everybody. Tim Pool just comes out being like, well, maybe you're failing because nobody likes you anymore. And Alex is responding, and now Tim is like, who do you think Alex is being paid for? Who do you think is, do you think he's taking money for the Chinese to come after me? Why is he doing this?
1: What's going on? This is what's going on here. I'm not going to take your attacks laying down, punk. I don't have to sell you on bovine colostrum. Almost everybody knows for decades and decades, doctors recommend it to patients. It's been all the rage. It's the first 2 weeks of milk that come from a cow or any other mammal. It's not normal milk. It's not white. It's clear. It's full of all these peptides and amino acids and growth factors and things that literally accelerate tissue repair and so much more. But the issue is our bovine colostrum is a private label of the top rated brand in the country. They let us put our label on it and we sell it for a little bit less than it's sold in stores. And then you're funding our operation. It's a total 360 win. But here's where I dropped the ball. I've been promoting this bovine colostrum for almost a year since our sponsor, Big Lee, came out with it. And I just basically talk about, hey, it's great for your hair, great for your skin, you know, great for all of that. But that's just what you see on the surface. Yeah, your fingernails are thicker. They grow quicker. Women, you know, since the 60s have been taking it. But if it's doing that to the outside, what is it doing to the inside? So I wanted to just read some of the things that's in bovine colostrum and explain to you how ours is 4 times stronger than the average stuff on the market and at least twice as strong as leading competitors. It's cold pressed. It's never been homogenized either or boiled or heated up to 250 degrees. So it keeps the cofactors alive. It's super concentrated. One little scoop from the powder is your daily intake, and it's amazing. But now our sponsors come out with these great naturally flavored grape gummies that has a full day concentrated allowance in each gummy. So let me now read to you just some of the ingredients and what it does. The vast majority of colostrum products, again, are flavorless, but the key is they are only 10 to 20% IgG. Ours is 40% IgG. That's double to quadruple the potency of the competitors. And it's in a delicious, all-natural, grape-flavored gummy. So it habituates it. People love it and want to keep taking it. Immune Health IgG and Lactoferrin Defense. IgG immunoglobulins are the body's primary antibody defense. Colostrum's natural lactoferrin is a potent antimicrobial protein that binds iron and inhibits pathogen growth. Together, they prime and strengthen the immune system year-round, starting with the gut, and it's good for all the rest of the body and the organs. Gut support integrity. Colostrum contains growth factors IGF-1 and EGF. 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This makes it especially valuable for anyone dealing with leaky gut, digestive discomfort, or looking to optimize nutrient absorption. It's great for young people, but really essential for old folks. Because as you get older, the gut absorbs less and less. 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
1: I got nine lives. Cat's eye. I got one more silver dollar. I'm not going to let him catch me, no. Not going to let him catch the Midnight Rider.

0: Take a minute.
1: You're committing a sin. Well, okay. I'm sure they'll say Huckabee's a Hitler now, too. The Israeli ambassador to the U.S. I know he's the ambassador from the U.S. to Israel, but he really is the ambassador from Israel to the U.S. I mean, this is just sordid. It's like someone possessed these Israeli officials to destroy Israel, because anyone can look at their behavior, and it's taken from one of the most popular countries in the world, sees the underdog, to the most hated country in the world. That's crazy. I'm sorry. I'll get to that coming up. I mean, that's the type of stuff we got today. Dozens and dozens and dozens of absolutely massive developments. And really funny stuff, too. I love Nick Shirley, man. He is so calm, cool, and collected, and good-natured. And when he was here last time, Charlotte was here, my 22-year-old daughter, and she's quite attractive and smart, and I never do this. I was like, hey, you guys ought to, you got a girlfriend, Nick? Hey, Charlotte's like, oh, I think he's handsome. I like him. They're like, well, give me Hillary's phone numbers. I mean, I think the joke once when Nick phone says, that was a joke. I'm not saying I don't like Nick, but you know what I mean. I was like, oh, yeah, Charlotte likes Nick, because she didn't really like him. But this was different. But I'm like, hey, matchmaker here, because this new stuff, I mean, it's just, he's such a good young man. He's so great. I mean, he's just amazing. So we'll be getting to that. But look at this. And I had economists on. We went over this. This was a sure thing, where the dollar was, where the world economies were, how much debt we had, that we were the best house in a bad neighborhood, and that if Trump got tens of trillions invested here, and if he cut taxes on the working class, which he did, and if he increased it on the ultra-rich, which he did, and if he cut a bunch of regulations and allowed innovation, we would not go completely bankrupt. We were basically already bankrupt when we got in 19, 20 months ago. And then he went into the Strait of Hormuz and did all of this. And the Pentagon told him this will probably destroy the recovery. And then when he didn't listen to them, they leaked it 5 days before. And that was the chairman of the Joint Chiefs did that. But notice the media didn't demonize him, because that's too credible. They made it all about Tucker Carlson and Alex Jones and we're nuts and don't listen to them. They made it like we were the ones that were the only ones saying this. And sure, I said independently before the Pentagon report, because I do my homework, but the Pentagon report was true. What Joe Kent said, the head of the Counterterrorism Center, was true. And all he was doing is a, you know, former Green Beret and CIA and 11 combat terrorists, his wife getting killed over in Syria by ISIS, probably funded by Israel to shut down a peace deal, just like they just bombed the Turks a few days ago to create a crisis, try to go to war with Turkey. And I've been saying Israel's about to stage an incident with them because they've said they want to go to war with them, which is crazy. And now Trump says he's getting out of NATO. Is that to clear the way because Turkey's a NATO member? We can go to war with Turkey? Or is it because he knows Russia is getting ready to hit European targets and we'll be drawn into that if we're not out of NATO? You know, Thursday he's getting out of NATO. I got that. I mean, you know, whoa, we got some news here, brothers and sisters. But I had to first tell you where we are under globalist attack. And I'm going to do that now and then plow into Bill Gates' daughter caught in a supervillain secret society plotting, quote, how to rule the world, close quote. Yeah, it's kind of a big deal. And of course, I told you exactly how they run. Each city and each region is out of key universities that have the control globalist government nodes in them. And that's come out in white papers and come out with the Frank Church Committee hearings and Anthony Sutton's research. But this is smoking gun stuff, and it's because the whistleblowers inside leaking the material. But it's word for word what I've told you. And, of course, she runs business scams and robs people just like her daddy. You have to know where they come from, who the mama and daddy of Bill Gates are. They were the heads of Planned Parenthood and the World Eugenics Society of Thomas Watson. Who was Thomas Watson? He blueprinted the final solution. And then the Israel bashers go, oh, my God, you're saying Nazis are a threat. No, Hitler's a great Christian. That's all crap, folks. There's different competing predatory groups. The Zionists were working with Hitler, had a deal, don't let Jews get out to Palestine. You need to, these are facts, folks, okay? And it's not that Bill Gates and the globalists are Nazis. The Nazis were one tentacle they created. Then they cut that tentacle off and used that fight for their global domination, just like the globalists funded communism and then opposed it to create a police state resistance to it. This is dialectic politics. This is real warfare. This is true 3D chess. Okay? So that's where we are. That's what we're dealing with. That and so much more here today. But before we go any further, the great folks at Bigly just came out with a deal that is undoubtedly one of the best deals they've ever done. It's insane. One of the most popular items we have is the Shilajit pills. Now we've come out with the tincture. But one of the most popular things has been out about a year, and that's this. And notice the bottle I have. I told them, find me a bottle around here. Oh, they're all empty. This is the last one they found that's opened here at the office because people love these. Look at this. This is Shilajit gummies. It's only about half full because everybody's been eating them. I can't get them out of there. And this is super concentrated, natural pineapple flavor. Shilajit is millions of years old. They don't even know how it's made. It's found in oil deposits after earthquakes in the Himalayas. It's from the Himalayas is the best. And it's got all these incredible peptides that supercharge your body, boost testosterone, your longevity, your skin, everything. It's a super nutrient, and we've got the private label of the best. Mmm. They're really strong and really delicious. But they are very, I wouldn't even call them sour. It's just when you taste it, you're like, whoa, this is very strong. Tastes great. You can suck on these for an hour. I'm chewing up quick because I got to finish the show and keep going here. A couple of these a day. I get them all out of there. A couple of these a day, and you are in like Flynn. Here's the deal. Every order on the site, period. Buy a ball cap, buy a t-shirt, free bottle of this. This is a big bottle. This retails for like $40. We just sold for like $29. This is a hell of a deal. And I asked him, I said, why are you doing that? This is, you know, in our top 10 sellers. And they said, no, I know, but we've been studying marketing. And I know this is true. I don't really study it, but I've heard about this stuff. That if you already have something that's a big seller for people that haven't had it, you give it to them so they get hooked and get it again. I mean, that's not rocket science. I'm like, yeah, that makes perfect sense. So we're like drug dealers, you know, giving kids their free first hit of crack or heroin, that this is good for you. So I'm like, here, kids, free cocaine, free heroin, but this is good for you. 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They're already a bestseller. 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I said, how much do you have of this? 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And if you get one item, it should be the methylene blue, but consult your physician before you take it because it's really serious. And if you're on SSRIs, it can make you go completely insane and jump off a building or, you know, turn a woman into a complete nymphomaniac. I mean, this is in the medical literature, so I'm just telling you, it has a bunch of mixed effects, but we're talking mania, cuckoo for Cocoa Puffs. It doesn't do that, obviously, if you're not on SSRIs, but you take this SSRIs, you might jump off a 50-story building. I mean, the only reason I'm telling you that is, talk to your physician, check whatever drugs you're on, because we're not selling games here. We're not playing games here, okay? I mean, one of the crew members, I've given it to over 500 people, and one of the crew members, out of about 500 people, this happened to two people. Three people didn't feel it within 30 minutes, but it doesn't matter because it's still good for your cells and skips the oxidation process in the cells and does a bunch of amazing things at the mitochondrial level. But two people I know, one in this office, sometime I'll get Derek on here to tell the story. He just took a dropper full So I'd say take like a third the first time, folks, in case you have a reaction. And he said he thought he was on a bunch of hits of acid or something for a couple hours. And the same thing happened to me, just not as bad. A few years ago when I first tried it, they said, hey, here's their methylene blue, you know, try it. And I said, yeah, I will. So I took it like, you know, an hour into the show with some iced tea, put a dropper in the iced tea, only drank half the iced tea. And then all of a sudden, during a break, I was just feeling all hot and I saw red on my neck, not like hives, just I was turning red. And so I ran in the bathroom and took my shirt off, told him, you know, run a promo video. And I was like, what's going on? I feel really good. I feel like this is wild. I'm starting to have euphoria. And I felt like electricity in my fingers. This is what most people feel the first time they take it. And then it subsides unless you take larger doses. And I don't think you want to feel this, but, and it was just like, and I went, oh, they're like, you just took methylene blue 30 minutes ago. So be very careful the first time you take it. Because Derek, you know, literally said he almost lost his mind. This isn't a game, okay? This isn't a game. And you're like, well, I've tried methylene blue, didn't do that. Me too. My doctor 8 years ago owns a bunch of wellness clinics. He said, you need to get on, you know, whatever USP grade methylene blue. I said, do you sell it? He said, no, you just get it on Amazon. So I ordered it, took it, really didn't feel anything. And then my wife really liked it, so she got a couple different brands. I tried it here and there, really didn't feel anything. And I was like, yeah, they want to sell that. I know it's popular. Kennedy's pushing it. Okay, yeah, I know it really. My son is into chemistry. You know, Dad, it's really good. You got to promote it. And then I was like, okay, I'll try it so I can see if it's good. You know, I don't really feel this stuff when I take it. Maybe a little bit of a pep, like half a cup of coffee. And then I was just like, what in the world just happened here? God almighty, as Gomer Powell would say, golly gee. Because it's medical grade out of Florida, and it's the strongest we've ever taken. And we tried a bunch of others we found some others that are really good, but not as good as ours. 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And you're going to go, wow, Jones wasn't BSing me, especially with the Methylene Blue. You want instant delivery? You want instant boom, boom, boom? Unless you're one out of 500 people or whatever, then you're going to feel it. The colostrum, you know, takes a month to really notice. And then, oh, everybody sees that in their hair and their skin and everything else. And, of course, you want instant access. Get some of these fun T-shirts, wear them out in public. That's an adventure. If you want instant gratification, the T-shirts and methylene blue. If you want to give somebody a great gift, the silver coins, got the second round of those in, and when they're gone, they're gone. All right, I'm going to stop plugging. I'm going to stop plugging right now. Start getting excited about this stuff. All right, let's stop. Oh, my God. You know, what happens is I get in here on a news day like this, and all of this stuff is so epic. I'm like a dog in a butcher shop, a starving dog, and I'm suddenly put into a butcher shop, and there's just every cutlet hanging here of exposing the enemy. I mean, this is... It's always like this. The most insane stuff always happens on one day. Every day has a bunch of craziness, but like today is more craziness than last month. Trump says we're leaving NATO. Documents come out that Bill Gates' daughter is in a secret academic society plotting world domination out of brainwash the public. Actually says that word for word. Huckabee saying Israel's slaughtering the Christians and stealing the land and committing terrorism and violating God's laws. You've got the big gamble on the quantitative easing, doubling the monetization of debt and bonds, and that backfiring. You've got insane, you know, head of the Senate clerk running out screaming at Nick Shirley about his penis for 10 minutes straight. You've got more Muslims invading Spain, running around mass murdering, giant stacks of raping, stabbing, killing, total weird, crazy white women there inviting them in and just celebrating, you know, screaming, destroy Spain. Yes, yes, yes. It's all just completely and totally cuckoo town. And then we've just got ex-Fauci top aide pleads guilty to concealing COVID origins in exchange for testifying against you know who. I mean, there's a lot of stuff. There's a lot of stuff coming together, a lot of planets aligning right now. But before I hit the Bill Gates daughter news and all of that I just mentioned and more, what old Elon Musk is up to. More good stuff. Before I do that, let's just hit the economy. So, this has been a very easy prediction that the moolahs wouldn't fall and that the Strait of Hormuz would get closed, and then it would cause mass inflation, starvation, third of the world's fertilizer cut off, and that that would absolutely derail Trump's recovery because we knew the numbers and what Trump needed to do. It was doable, but still.
0: And in the beginning, when I tried to move out of the body.
1: Tough. Not a move.
0: 73. And I was living with a young lady, and I was.
1: And it's super unpopular, and Trump does a bunch of other stuff, like saying the Epstein thing doesn't exist, and flip-flopping.
0: The body.
1: The support we've got in the midterms. I mean, it's a disaster. And all the other let-them-eat-cake type statements. And then we said, with the economists and others, the next move will be they won't be able to lower interest rates, which we needed for the recovery. And then they will start quantitative easing again, mass buying in the trillions of U.S. treasuries to try to prop them up. But then the world sees that because we're not in years past. The debt is so big for us and everybody else that we're at the Great Reset point, and a lot of the globalists want the Great Reset. Trump, at least on the surface, was doing things against the Great Reset. He may have just done that to position himself as a manager to be given more power to let them go ahead with the reset because he's now doing deliberate things that are causing that. And that's why I've been super pissed. Remember that a year ago they tried to crash the economy a bunch, but Trump didn't make the right moves and stopped it. Now he's making all the moves to crash it. And I've been saying coming up this this fall, late fall, October, November, is when I would imagine things are going to go tits up if they do. I'm not predicting that. I don't want that to happen, but this is serious. And I even said 2 days ago and yesterday, I said, I don't believe this quantitative easing is going to work. It may have a short-term gain. People may buy it for a little while, but then it's going to set in that this is a desperation move. And I predict in the next month or so, we'll see a downgrading, another downgrading in our national credit score by Moody's and others. Standard & Poor's, you name it. Well, here it is. Bond rescue flops. DrudgeReport.com. Safe haven fading. Dollar at risk. Debt tops $40 trillion. Is it that interesting? And this was all very easy to predict. Futures slide as Treasury yield surge, erasing percent intervention driven by oil spike. Yeah, how many times can Trump say the war is over, the straits open to get oil to go down, when in reality it's not? Oh, oil's at $87 a barrel, but by the time it translates to your gas pump, it's like $120. Not reality-based, folks. Fraud. AI manipulation of the markets. U.S. debt tops $40 trillion. How'd we get there? Wall Street Journal. Not a pretty situation. Dollar risk becoming biggest loser from Bessent's bond buying. You could say, oh, weakening the dollar a little to get investment back is okay, but not like this. Instead, we're all told it's trillion, quadrillion, God level, beyond God chess, and that the U.S. is in a secret white hat Q level with JFK Jr. in a spaceship above the moon controlling it all. Not what's happening. Treasury yields rebound, wiping out the decline following Bessent's intervention, but now that backfired and those losses, those gains have been lost. Walmart posts slowest sales growth in years as Americans tighten wallets. Yeah, the retail sale numbers are flashing red everywhere. Walmart shares slump on weakest sales growth over 6 years. Personal bankruptcy filings are surging as Americans struggle with debt. Here's what I did to avoid one article in London Independent. And so much more. So that's what's going on there. And here's the deal. You know, the apologists for the establishment and what Trump's doing, they're going to say, you're contributing to this. You're not being positive enough. And I noticed the propaganda on Truth Social and everywhere is just Trump standing with American flags. Trump is king. Trump is Jesus healing people. I mean, like Kim Jong-un level stuff. I remember like making fun of Kim Jong-il and Kim Jong-un because he'd be like, oh, when they come out, the sky parts and it's sunny and the birds tweet. And angels fly around, and people get healed of diseases. And you see the Kim Jong-un worship propaganda. In fact, have Dan. He's really good at digging stuff up, and everybody else. Let's just give this to Dan. Give this to Luca Brasi. Go in and tell him you're not too happy with our family. No, give this to Dan. Have him pull a bunch of North Korean worship propaganda, videos, photos of Kim Jong-un and his dad, and then intersperse them with all the Truth Social stuff. And I liked Eagleman in the past, but that guy on X is nothing but pure North Korean. I mean, it's like if North Korea was running Trump's propaganda. And for boomers, some boomers, they like that. But for everybody else, it's like, I mean, I see North Korean worship of Kim Jong-un. It makes my blood boil. But I'm supposed to just sit there and go, I love this. It would be good to have a king. Gee, we ought to, Trump should be a king. And you know, Trump post for it'd be good to have him as a king, you know? And in 2028, he ought to just stay, you know? And that's the thing to do here. And I'm just like, and you're like, well, if you're not for that, you're for the Democrats. Trump is doing all these things that are helping the Democrats. And I was like, what's he doing a year ago? Does he know he's doing it? Now you know he's doing it. And I'm exposing it. Hopefully he'll stop. But I think we're a day late, a dollar short. Man, doesn't King Trump have a great sound to it? That's what Trump's putting out. That's what his people are putting out. And I'm like, you're a 1776, bro? No, that's putting out. That's what his people are putting out. And I'm like, you're a 1776, bro? No, that doesn't sound good to me.

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1: Started having seizures like a few years ago, and everybody in my family knows I'm a neuroscientist.
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2: Yeah.
1: Mel Gibson was on here talking about it.
3: This stuff works, man.
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2: yeah, RFK Jr. told me about it.
1: Yeah, man, it's fantastic.
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5: Plenty of folks are wondering what was in that little bottle he uncorked during a flight.
4: Methylene blue.
0: Show her Kennedy taking it. Kennedy literally gobbles it.
4: He must be doing something right. That ripped bod is 73 years old.
1: You shouldn't have to tell a doctor about methylene blue. I think everybody should know about it. It's changed my life.
6: It kind of gives you like a boost of energy. It's not like an energy drink where you get the jitters or like you're just ready for the day and you're never going to sleep. It's more so like it clears the brain fog where you're actually, you know, able to focus more clearly.
7: You feel instant energy, but without the jitteriness of caffeine and focus. What I felt was focus, mental focus.
8: 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Incredible.
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1: It is a miracle, and it's been proven for 100 years. It's one of the most well-proven drugs out there. 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
2: Everybody takes it.
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0: the deep range and into the light of the deep strange come at the hour of the Caravan to Midnight DEFCON 1 live from space. Good evening, ladies and gentlemen. Welcome to Caravan to Midnight. Back from Arc Midnight, 15 August, Dr. Joseph Arminio. Yes, he's on just the other night. You know, back in April, the Mises Institute observed that the national debt of the United States had crossed $39 trillion back in April, so the national press barely noticed. Nobody said anything about it over mainstream media. Maybe here or there, but not much. Our national debt's getting kind of high. Let's go to sports. No. Mises then made a prediction. Within the next several months, the United States would the $40 trillion mark. Well, here we are. According to the U.S. Treasury, the national debt has now exceeded $40 trillion. $40 trillion. That's $40,000 billion or 40 million millions. 40 million little stacks of dollar bills, and each one of them is $1 million. It's a 4 followed by 13 zeros. Boggles the mind, yes? And it's such an incomprehensible number that merely saying it almost steals its meaning. It took the United States approximately 200 years to accumulate its first $1 trillion in national debt. We added the latest trillion in a little over 4 months. Between 7th of April and 18th of August, that increased by approximately, you guessed it, $1 trillion. That works out to roughly $7.5 billion every day, more than $300 million every hour. I mean, is this something? More than $5 million every minute. I've been speaking these open words. The machinery of government has borrowed a few millions more, and this is called fiscal policy. If we did it $40 trillion equally among every man, woman, and child in America, each person's share would be about $117,000. A family of four would be looking at something closer to $500,000. Now, about that Mises article. Here's a quote. Now, this in 422, right, April 22nd. And here's the quote right there in a graphic in the middle of the page. America is now $39 trillion in debt. Yes, $39 trillion. It took roughly 200 years to accumulate the first $1 trillion. You heard that. Well, in the body of the article, it goes like this. Almost 3 years ago, about the U.S. debt crossing the $32 trillion and $33 trillion marks, if there's one economic projection to stand by, it's this. Within the next several months, the $40 trillion debt level will be breached. Looking back at the last 200 years, or even the last three, it becomes clear the debt growth is not linear. The curve is moving up, exponentially up, while the future is always uncertain. The trajectory is unmistakable. One reason stands above the rest. The interest in the debt itself. And I'm wondering, to whom exactly is this debt owed? We'll get into that with Dr. Joseph Arminio. You remember perhaps from the other night, Dr. Joe for Congress.com. What a good idea. Yeah. Now, not only one thing one might argue, that with the Federal Reserve, solvency is not really a concern. However, that's the crux of the matter. America technically won't become insolvent thanks to the Fed's ability to create money literally out of thin air. And so, the final outcome is expanding debt and the accompanying expansion of money supply are features of the system. Yeah, systems again. History shows that monetary inflation, currency debasement, and the eventual crack-up boom are the recurring outcomes. Emphasis on the word recurring. Couple the interest problem with global conflict and the endless crisis response cycle of political outlays, and it's fair to say that Congress has much appetite for cutting spending as they do for ending the Federal Reserve. As of this article, 422 this year, 39 going on 40 trillion is an achievement only in the sense that many once thought we'd never see numbers this large. Over 40 years ago, during the Reagan administration, the debt tripled from $1 trillion to $3 trillion, and life went on. Applying the same logic today, and accounting for exponential growth, we're talking about $40 trillion becoming $120 trillion in our lifetime. More than $5 million every minute. Well, tonight, we're going to be looking at some charts. If you pull them up, the three graphs that Dr. Arminio will reference tonight are available for download. Open the Caravan to Midnight app or visit zootalk.com. 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This is going to be a real rocker. It doesn't matter if you're interested in finance or not. Finance like war. If you're not interested in it, it's very interested in you. Step.
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0: You know, finance is not necessarily something that very many of us are interested in. Of course, we're interested in our own personal finances, our household finance, and all of that stuff. The ever elusive mortgage payments and so forth and so on. But most of us have not bothered to really study economics. Have you noticed a conspicuous absence of class courses, particularly in high school, where even things like home economics are not, those things aren't taught anymore? Of course, then again, neither is Greek and Latin, by and large. It's possible, but not widespread. And so we have been led to believe, and rightfully so, that everything will be all right. But how about these? How about these endless wars, for example? How much does that cost? How should the Vietnam War cost altogether? And that ended in what, 1975? I think that's a pretty good question. Seriously, how much did the Vietnam War cost us? Not to mention the cost in lives. And so, after a while, at least me, and I'm pretty sure I'm not the only one, there appears to be a cycle of boom and bust, right? Now, typically, when the guys came home from World War I, oh, here we go. What happened? The Roaring Twenties. We were only in for 1 year, 1917, and the war ended in 1918. But when we shifted out, guess who shifted out? The Russians went back home. What kicked off in 1917? The Bolshevik Revolution. So, if we can just keep the ocean out of it, and we can see, you know, if we want to, because what that does is it just makes you mad and clouds your judgment, your analytical powers. It really does. Just take the emotion out and just live. I think a pretty strong argument can be made, and has been made, I am sure, by many people who looked into this, that war and the economic boom that visits the victors, and of course the ruin that visits the defeated, it's just a continual filling up of the money bank and then draining it at a huge cost in lives, and then filling it back up again. So tonight's discussion is going to be just a little creepy for people, I do believe. I mean, we're now spending more than $1 trillion a year, not to build roads or defend the borders, not to improve the electrical grid, not to manufacture anything, not to educate anybody, not to cure anybody, or even feed anybody, but merely to service yesterday's promises. And I have not been able to get an answer to this question. To whom or to what is this debt money owed? And this is crazy. They did it anyway. We were not supposed to have a Federal Reserve, and we do. And this S money chase, that's exactly this national sovereign money chase, in my opinion, is based on how much warfare we can keep going. When has it been quiet? You know, for a period of years. Hey, nothing's going on. No conflicts in the world that we have any business being. We don't even pay any attention to them. They're too small. They're localized in various second and third world countries. But no, that's not how it goes. The money purchases no new national capability whatsoever. It's the carrying charge on decades of political cowardice. And here's the part. Washington, rather, we did not contemplate. The federal government can't simply pay this debt off. No. When enormous quantities of treasury debt mature, the government doesn't open a vault containing the money necessary to redeem it. No, it borrows again. So old debt is rolled into new debt, and frequently at a higher interest rate. Interest costs rise, deficits widen. Still, more money must be borrowed, and the wheel makes another revolution. This is not a plan. This is a dependency. The federal government has become dependent upon perpetual borrowing in much the same way that a failing business becomes dependent. Now, you may ask, why are you telling me this? Why am I hearing this news at all? And why am I hearing it now? Because we haven't had a Great Depression visit us in almost 100 years. Almost 100 years. I think the Great Depression kicked off in 33, if memory serves me. And it may or may not, but I'm thinking that's close. So now what? We just watch a gradual decline in this endless national debt just rise till we got to get through another 7 years or 6 years. And when that happens, we'll be up on 2033, and we can have another depression. I mean, and even that, as much as it distressed the population, how did we get out of that one? Well, part of it is, and research will bear this out, that, yeah, the Japanese imperial government was getting pretty bucky with China and so forth, but there was no reason for us to get into a war with Japan. And many authorities have suggested strongly that we actually goaded.
1: He came back, he saw me in two places.
0: Driving over to your door with an invoice marked your share of the $40 trillion. It gets to you through these higher prices and through diminished savings and through interest rates and through taxation, through the declining value of every dollar you earned honestly and attempted to preserve. Inflation is not an inexplicable change in the weather. It is not an exotic virus attacking supermarket shelves. It is the predictable consequence of creating claims against wealth faster than the nation creates any wealth. And this is not solely the work of one president or one Congress or one political party. All of them have borrowed. Republicans, Democrats, conservatives and liberals. They've all borrowed for bureaucracies. Conservatives have borrowed for wars and weapons. Right? The liberals go for bureaucracies and entitlements. Both parties have repeatedly discovered that promising benefits today and sending a bill into the future is considerably easier than telling the American people any modicum of truth. But the future has begun to arrive. $40 trillion is not merely another milestone on some electronic debt clock. It's the evidence that the government's promises have exceeded the productive capacity of the people expected to finance them. And I would submit to you that illegal immigration makes it worse because it dilutes the labor pool. Now, this is evidence that the government's promises have exceeded the productive capacity. It's evidence that the political system has learned how to distribute benefits but has forgotten or deliberately refused to acknowledge that every government benefit must first be taken from someone, borrowed from someone, or extracted from the currency itself. The Mises Institute saw $40 trillion coming. Anybody capable of reading a ledger could have seen it coming. The important question now is not whether we shall reach $41 trillion at the present rate. That's hardly a prediction. It's an appointment. The important question is whether the United States still possesses the political courage, the economic understanding, and the moral discipline to change direction, or whether we'll continue congratulating ourselves on our prosperity while pawning the inheritance of generations not yet born. $40 trillion, and the number is real. The debt is real. The interest on the debt is real. And eventually, regardless of what Washington wants to call it, the reckoning will be real too. And that is what concerns me, and I think most of us, if not all of us, the most. So tonight we're going to examine the bill that Washington has written in our names with Dr. Joseph Arminio. I say again, he's charted three tracks: federal net outlays as a percentage of gross domestic product rather than accumulated federal debt. Okay? Now, if you want to, and I'll tell you, you may not be interested in economics or numbers or growth rates or interest rates or any of that, but you should. You should be at least a little interested in it, because that way, when these financial anomalies occur, you'll see that they're not really anomalies at all. They're inevitabilities. So these three graphs that Dr. Arminio will reference tonight, I say again, they're available for download. If you open the Caravan to Midnight app or you visit zootalk.com, members can select tonight's episode and download all three of these files directly from the episode page. And you might want to follow along, because this is really, well, it's I'm not going to say it's frightening, because none of us scare easy, right? But when it comes to an economic collapse of a behemoth of a country, you know, a behemoth the size of the United States, all this liability out there, all these potential conflicts, not only outside, but inside the country, this is not a time to cross the $40 trillion line, but we have. Check out Jellyfish News. You'll find a lot of interesting stories there. It's amazing. Not necessarily the good amazing, but it is truly amazing. And we'll be back as fast as we can. We've got to take this little break, all right? Well, Rosie O'Donnell's had a meltdown. You can see it all. You can see it all right there at jellyfish.news. Powerful Republican raises strong concerns about President Trump's new FDA pick. And the DOJ issues subpoenas in probe of the last Senate candidate with the same name as a GOP incumbent. Really? Only in America. Alaska Senate candidate with the same name as a GOP incumbent. Coincidence? I doubt it. Don't you doubt it? Oh, deranged mom arrested after posting video pouring wax on kids, setting kitchen on fire. It's a wacky world.
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3: 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It's true. If you want something to go away, quit buying it, quit feeding it. The flip side to that coin is, if you want something to grow, nourish it. People are getting tired of feeding the big tech monster, because what they get in return is shadow banning, overt banning, or suspension on social media. Big tech and its derivatives also try to financially soft kill. This is when someone wants to buy something, but they're prevented from doing it because their payment repeatedly fails. And of course, when the gateways do work, we pay for this convenience with fees. So, don't feed the monster. If you want or have ever wanted to join Caravan...
1: Time.
0: Father in and bed. Public policy practitioner, Dr. Joseph Arminio. He earned his PhD in political science from MIT, specialized in international relations and national defense policy. He's taught American government, world politics, speech and debate at American University, Lincoln University, and the Statesman Debate Institute, which he founded. His policy experience includes work with the Department of Defense, the American Enterprise Institute, High Frontier, and Sprint Government Systems. He chaired the National Coalition for Defense, published the award-winning Citizens Monitor, and has written 7 books on politics and economics. Today, Dr. Arminio hosts America Resurgent and is running for Delaware's at-large seat in the United States House with the Republican primary scheduled for September 15. His campaign advances a populist program addressing private and public debt, economic growth, foreign policy, education, immigration, and constitutional government. Without further ado, we welcome him back from 15 August, Arc Midnight, the intelligence briefing, the one and only Dr. Joseph Arminio. Welcome back, Doc.
4: John,
0: great to have you on tonight.
4: John, it's good to be back.
0: It's good to have you. I'll tell you, this is frightening. $40 trillion. Gee, is that all? Unbelievable.
4: Yes, but we're going to be putting those $40 trillion in a different perspective.
0: Okay. Well,
4: yeah,
0: when you joined us
4: tonight,
0: on Saturday, you identified private debt as America's number one economic problem and public debt as number two. So, you've got 3 charts tonight to support that diagnosis. And I say again, folks, you can follow along. Just download these charts. Just go to zootalk.com or get it on your Caravan to Midnight app. So,
4: Before they're downloaded, they're actually not meant for download. That's actually for you and I, John. I would like to have you refer to them, and we'll be explaining to the people what they might see if they had the charts in front of them.
0: Okay.
4: And that's because you can't see some of the sequencing. You can't see what comes first and what comes after necessarily.
0: Understood.
4: So we'll get to some of that. Now, one of the charts they can see, it's actually thanks to the Federal Reserve of St. Louis, the Federal Reserve back out there in St. Louis. One of them they can see.
0: Okay. All right, then.
4: But to come back to our point, so we're dealing with a $40 trillion public debt. We just heard the news, a day or two ago, as we've crossed that threshold. Now, one thing we have to understand, which is very grim indeed, we are now spending more money in interest payments than we're spending on the entire defense budget, which is saying a lot. So we're spending, I think, $1.2 trillion right now on interest payments, and the defense budget is just a little bit less than that. Now, that's very serious. And, of course, if interest payments climb much higher, they'll crowd out even more. Every dollar that we spend on interest payments, a dollar we could be spending on some federal government program. So it's serious. But we have to understand, though, that private debt is the problem. That's the problem. And actually, ironically, to some degree, the public debt is actually, to some degree, our friend. And it's buying us time. And, in fact, has come to our aid about 100 years ago. Well, not quite. Back in the 1940s, 1950s. But the bigger point here, so I am facing a Democrat incumbent, a Representative McBride. McBride is not telling you what I'm telling you, is not putting the attention where it needs to be on the private debt, and frankly is not attacking the failing economy in anything but the most incidental fashion, tinkering with the problem. Perhaps might even say passing on some pork here or there. Maybe some people think it's all right, but not dealing with the root problem. And then the other problem with the incumbent being involved, it has to bear responsibility for perpetuating endless wars. The two top problems we face, private debt and public debt to some degree, and the second problem, the endless wars. We've got to bring them both under control. The incumbent's not doing either.
0: You know, I know very little about what actually caused this latest conflict in Iran, for example, but it does seem, and I heard this several decades ago, that whenever the government gets in trouble and the money starts looking a little thin, you start getting inflation, we go to war. Is that true, or is that just an oversimplification?
4: Well, there's some truth to that, but actually, if we take a look at the petrodollar system, which has been in place since 1974, it seems to get us entangled. There's a temptation here to defend it. So let's back up for a moment now. Up until 1974, there was no petrodollar system. What is the petrodollar system? Well, it's based on the petrodollar. So the idea here is, this was a deal that Henry Kissinger and Mr. Nixon struck with first the Saudi Arabians and then with other oil-producing countries. The idea is that the United States runs this system, and then the oil-producing countries are part of the system, and they sell their oil exclusively in U.S. dollars. No other currency is acceptable. We provide the military protection in return, and they also reinvest the profits. That is, the oil-producing countries reinvest the profits that they make from the sale of oil in the U.S. market. Maybe it's also in government bonds. And it's a system, and we've had this system since 1974. The trouble is we do everything we can to protect the system. And, in fact, we lord it over other countries when perhaps we shouldn't be.
0: What would be the effect?
4: So it gets us into these wars.
0: Yeah, well, I'm a real rube when it comes to understanding this stuff. So what would our position be if oil were to be priced in some other currency?
4: Well, we wouldn't be happy, and there'd be serious consequences. In fact, the dollar would not be the world reserve currency, so there are benefits to having it. But the trouble, though, is it tempts us, it entangles us in these wars. That's the other problem. So when people buy our oil in dollars, it keeps our interest rates low. It helps our economy. So in that sense, it's a good thing. The trouble is, though, that we often go to war to maintain the system, and I would suggest we go to war without cause, because we're forcing oil-producing countries to stay in the system.
1: And, you know, out of the body. And
4: so who else is in the petrodollar system?
1: And I did concur. I did have the experience of seeing her trying to communicate.
4: In one way or the other, part of the system.
1: Scream.
5: Wow.
4: That's Saudi Arabia, Iraq, Venezuela, Kuwait, and so forth, the Persian Gulf states. They're all part of the system. So if Iraq leaves, other countries, Iran is also a part of the system. Other countries will get the idea and they'll want to leave. So we just said, no, you're not leaving. You're staying in. Now, we didn't say that publicly, but that was the message we sent. Off with your head because you dare to leave. And what happens to Gaddafi in 2010? Look at him. He wants to, in effect, leave the system. He wants to start setting up a gold-backed currency for an African union. What do you know? His head's on a pike a year or two later. Can't do that. And what about Iran? Iran, on January 1, 2024, says, we're leaving the system. And we go to war with them. I wonder if there's a connection there. I think there is. And what about Venezuela? Maduro, he's back in 2023, 2024. He says, I don't want to be in this petrodollar system. I want to leave. Well, look what happened to him. These coincidences? You tell me, John.
0: That don't sound like coincidences. They're coincidences, all right, but they're engineered coincidences. Yeah, I get it.
4: Right. You leave, and we leave, and off with your head. I mean, it seems to be the message we're sending. Now, some of these countries we're talking about have rather unsavory fellows at the head, like Saddam Hussein, like the Iranian Revolutionary Guard Corps in Iran. Yes. So that's part of the situation. We have to keep that in mind. But at the end of the day, what's happening here? Why should Iraq be forced to sell oil in dollars in 2000? Why can't he sell it in euros? Why not? Well, we said, no, you can't. Well, because we were dependent and we still are dependent on countries selling oil in dollars. Now, what's happening is they're diversifying. They're moving away. The petrodollar system is wobbling. That's what this war is about, at least I would suggest. Or is it? Well, people will come up and say, I thought it's about a nuclear bomb, that Iran's on the verge of acquiring a nuclear weapon. We can't have that. Is that the reason? Well, that's what we're told is the primary reason. But is it? Or could it be? It could be a factor, yes, but is it the driving factor? Or is it one of two or three driving factors? But is the public being offered this as possibilities? Are we being told, look, it might be the bomb, might be the petrodollar system? No, all we hear about over and over and over, it's the bomb. But there's another credible theory. It's something else.
0: Dr. Joe, draw me a picture. If the petrodollar went away and it was priced in euros or whatever, or Lord forbid, yuan, right? What would the effect be? What would the effect you could feel? You'd go, something bad is happening in this economy.
4: Oh, well, if it happened.
0: Be chaos?
4: Yes. Oh. No, we'd be in a depression. We'd be in terrible shape right now. We'd be very bad shape. You say, well, then don't we have, therefore, aren't we obligated? Isn't the president obligated to defend the petrodollar system by every means necessary? Yes and no. Yes and no. Think about it now. If we're having to maintain our standard of living by force, is that what we should be doing? Is there an alternative to it? And yes, there is. And that's one of the major solutions I'm putting forth in my own congressional campaign, a detailed, verified solution. I call it the American Prosperity Plan. There's another way to do this. If I took you by my goal, my plan, the essential idea is let us get back to where we were in 1950, when I'm talking about debt now, I'm talking about private debt. Private debt is a share of gross domestic product. Let's get back to that level. Let's get the booming 50s and 60s going again. We didn't have a petrodollar system back in the 50s and 60s. We didn't need it. We were very good, thank you very much, with our own intrinsic strength. We didn't need to force other people to stay inside a gerrymandered petrodollar system. So go back to that. It has to help greatly.
0: Well, now, if your American Prosperity Plan were put into effect, who would not like this?
4: The top country abroad would be Communist China. We're coming back. We're roaring back. Oh no, we like to see what's happening. They're pulling ahead of us. Which brings up another point, by the way, another reason. It's an important reason why I'm running. It's not the only reason. It's time to speak honestly to the American people. And one of the first things we have to tell them is, The government should come clean and say, look, we have been manipulating the inflation figures and the GDP figures since 1983. We're sorry, we shouldn't have done it. In fact, we've manipulated them to such a degree that we haven't told you the truth, that these are my estimates now, but I can verify them, that the communist Chinese economy is at least 1.75 times bigger than ours, adjusted for inflation. That our GDP adjusted for inflation hasn't grown at all since 2008. We've been stagnant. This is reality. But we're not telling the public this. So the first things first, let's speak the truth, and then let's react appropriately. Remember what Churchill says. I mean, he comes out and admitting we're going to lose our British expeditionary force on the continent of Europe. You know, we're going to get them out. Is it a victory? No. War is not won by evacuation. It is a victory of some kind, but he's telling the truth. We're not winning the war. We're losing the war. We need to admit this to ourselves, and that's how you come back and you win. So the country that would not like this to happen, especially, is the communist Chinese, number one.
0: Would that be okay with me? Yeah. Now, you mentioned in your notes the Depression around 1840. Did that in any way precipitate the Civil War? Did it contribute to that popping off in any way, or is that a separate issue?
4: Well, now, you're referring to one of the charts that I sent over to you. So that's an important thing to look at. If you notice on what I've sent you, and our listeners can't see what we're seeing, but I'm looking there at a number of things. So there's a serious depression in 1840, another, of course, serious one that we know about, that we talk about in 1929, and, of course, what happened to us in 2008. We call that the Great Global Financial Crisis. Was it a depression? Well, not quite, but it was pretty close. So back in 1840, there was a credit crunch. The rate at which people were getting credit turned negative. The economy wasn't growing. It's a serious depression. Did it contribute to the Civil War? What it did was it was a result of trusting too much in free banking, which is often offered as a solution to our economic ills. It was an object lesson in what not to do. And I think it was also a consequence of not listening to Thomas Jefferson, who said we need to be emitting our own currency, something that the Lincoln administration would do in the Civil War, and something that the Continental Congress admitted during the American Revolution, and that colonial America did, emit our own currency, have the sovereign emit his own money. We didn't do that back in 1840. We still don't do it. What we have right now is debt-based money. Virtually every dollar is in existence because someone took out a loan from a private bank.
0: Oh, that's
4: where our money comes from.
0: Oh, dear.
4: Yeah, it is.
0: That sounds terrible, really, when you put it that way.
4: Well, that's the truth. You see, we've given the private banker this privilege. The government gave them the privilege. Our representatives gave them the privilege where someone comes up to the bank and says, I want a loan. We say to the private banker, you're allowed to create the principal for that loan out of nothing. And he does, and he lends them the principal for the loan. But the trouble is that private banker doesn't create the interest associated with that loan. He says to the borrower, it's up to you. You've got to give me back principal and interest. But Mr. Banker, you only created the principal to the loan, not the interest. Too bad, he says, the private banker says. We gave this privilege to the banker, and the result is booms and bust cycles. People, three things happen. When you take out a loan, right, you're good at competing with your fellow American to pay principal and interest. You're not so good at it, and you take out another loan. That's typically what happens. Or you go default, you become bankrupt, and the banker seizes your assets, pennies on the dollar. Three things can possibly happen from this scenario. So what happens is you get these boom and bust cycles, and sometimes they get enormous, like in 1840, and even in bigger still in 1929, and bigger still in 2008. And now we're looking at what they call the everything bubble, the product of our debt-based money system. And because we didn't manage it, you can manage it, but at the end of the day, it's going to get you to a debt that's too big. That's what it does. It's inherent. It's intrinsic to the system. We should be teaching this to our people in high school. This should be part and parcel of every high school student's education, civic education. It's something I call for in my congressional campaign.
0: Well, it sounds like a lot of people are going to have to get on board where this is. I think you indicated that the biggest chunk of all this, and the chart certainly shows it, is private debt is really, really high. So are we talking houses and new cars, or what do we mean by private debt?
4: Everything. Yeah, let's define this. What's private debt? What's public debt? And public debt has quite a few subcategories. So under private debt, we're talking about what you and I owe to somebody, to another bank, to a private bank. It could be household debt. It can be businesses. That's private debt. And that private debt, by the way, is bigger than the public debt that we just talked about. We're upset about the $40 trillion. Well, the private debt's even bigger than that. Now, on the public debt side, we're talking about things like Social Security. I just got a question from someone who's thinking about voting for me. He says, what are you going to do about Social Security? I said, well, actually, I have a way to deal with that problem. So he's worried about what we call intragovernmental debt that government agencies owe to each other. So that's a sizable chunk of the $40 trillion. It's about $7.5 trillion right there. And then we have debt that domestic holders, that's Americans, hold of the public debt. And then we have what foreigners hold of the public debt. So we have these three categories on the public debt side.
0: Who actually gets this money? When we make these interest payments, who do we write the check
4: bankers,
0: to, so to speak?
4: Bankers.
0: Or the bankers.
4: Bankers. Oh, yeah. Oh, yeah. And that's what they live off of, interest payments. And, of course, assets that they snatch up and we go into default. But it's not all, you know, peaches and cream for the bankers. They're on the edge of their seats, at least the typical one are on the edge of their seat. I'm talking about some of the fat cats on Wall Street, some of the bigger banks. I'm talking about your typical banks. They're nervous. Why? Because if we can't pay and enough of us can't pay, what happens to them? They may get foreclosed. In fact, some of these big banks, I'm not going to name any names, have already been in receivership, and then we bail them out again. We just give them a slightly different name. I won't mention any names, but they're very big banks. They don't do very well, and they've abused the privilege, but we keep propping them up. We bail them out. We take care of Wall Street. Oh, yeah, we do that. What about Main Street? And that's, what my congressional campaign's about, Main Street rising. I'm not saying we don't want to have work with Wall Street. We want Wall Street to do well, but we want Main Street to do well, too. Let's strike a bargain here. Let's get back to the way things should be.
0: You know, Dr. Joe, I don't want to sound like a complete moron here, but I admit that I am woefully remiss in my economic knowledge. So when you open a bank, you go, okay, we're open for business, so people come in and start making deposits. Now we're going to make some loans. Yeah, but we don't have enough depositors to make these loans. Don't worry about it. We'll get some money from the government. I mean, tell us how this works. I don't know how it works.
4: No. See, that's... You're putting your finger on something. This is very important to understand here. We have a financial class, maybe that's the way to describe them, that is putting out a fairy tale. They're telling us that when you take out a loan from a bank, it's because the bank has money to lend you. It doesn't start off with any money at all. It just creates it out of nowhere. The government gave them that privilege. There's something called neoclassical economics, and I'm not an economist, but I'm kind of an amateur economist. I'm a political scientist, so what do I do? I do also deal with money. I follow the money. I see where does it come from. And so I lean on economists. And by the way, that's this interesting digression right there, because I ran for the U.S. House for the first time back in 2008. My background, as you've told the listeners, was in foreign policy and defense policy. And I trusted the economists to tell me what to think where economics was concerned. And I found out I was mistaken. I should have looked at the primary sources myself. I do that now. But back then in 2008, I trusted them. Okay, yeah, I know you're handling the primary sources honestly, like I handle foreign policy, defense policy, primary sources honestly. I'm sure you're doing the same thing I do. No, they aren't. No, they're not. And I've written a book about it, Primed for Resurgence. I followed the money. I said, why do we get these ideas? Where do they come from? Who's paying for these ideas?
0: That is extraordinary. Well, it's no wonder I can't understand it, because it's been made sufficiently complicated where the, I think the, if there is such a thing as the ethereal average American citizen, they don't know how these systems work. And I'm privileged to be able to talk to you tonight and share our conversation with the Caravanners, because not many of us understand what's happened to us. And even worse, I don't think very many people can even conceive where we're headed. And if we were to hit that depression wall, what that would actually look like. It's my understanding, my dad told me, he was a depression era kid. He said, well, it wasn't the money wasn't worth anything. It's that nobody had any. The money wasn't worth anything. It's that nobody had any. Oh, gotcha. And then there's the other part.

0: It's true. If you want something to go away, quit buying it, quit feeding it. The flip side to that coin is if you want something to grow, nourish it. People are getting tired of feeding the big tech monster because what they get in return is shadow banning, overt banning, or suspension on social media. Big tech and its derivatives also try to financially soft kill. This is when someone wants to buy something, but they are prevented from doing it because their payment repeatedly fails. And of course, when the gateways do work, we pay for this convenience with fees. So, don't feed the monster. If you want or have ever wanted to join Caravan to Midnight by card or any other payment service and found you could not process your membership, just send a check or money order to CTM, P.O. 141288, Dallas, Texas 75214. Include a legibly written email, a phone number in case we need to reach you, and as soon as we see that info, your membership is activated, and you help turn the monster against itself.
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0: I communicated. She did scream quite loudly. 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
1: the precisely the religion that must overwhelm Christianity. In the new order, socialism will triumph by first capturing the culture via infiltration of schools, universities, churches, and the media by transforming the consciousness of society.
0: You know, who wasn't...
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2: Okay, ladies and gentlemen, welcome to Hour 2 of Caravan to Midnight, episode 2819, with me, John B., and Dr. Joseph Arminio. Dr. Joe, so few of us, really. I mean, just a fraction of a percent of people really understand economics, let alone national economics, that most people can barely handle their own economics, their own localized economics, as in family economics. They struggle over budgets. But when it gets into, at this altitude, people have no idea how to do anything other than just be a victim of whatever fiscal policy is adopted by whatever administration happens to be in power. So, tracking federal net outlays as a percentage of gross domestic product rather than accumulated federal debt, this graph that you showed me, what does this graph contribute to the argument? Why has greater federal spending failed to release households or businesses from the private debt trap? Or do the households and businesses get themselves into the private debt trap? And what is the nature of the trap? Did you have to pay interest on the loan, or what's the trap part?
3: Well, you mentioned just before the break that, you know, we go to banks, we don't realize how banks work. We don't really understand the mechanism of how loans work. So by law, we allow a bank to create, for every dollar it holds back in reserve, we let them typically lend out maybe $9 or $10, that they can create $9 or $10 out of nothing. If they got a dollar in reserve, we'll let them create out of nothing a multiple of that, maybe 9 or 10. Now, they have to have someone who takes that loan. They can offer, but if we don't take it, then we don't go into debt. Well, what happens is over time, so many of us take this debt. At first, when they offer money, and we call it easy money, there's this excitement, there's this euphoria. And then more people borrow, and they want to get ahead. They want to, the greed takes over, and the bubble starts to build. And then finally, someone begins to realize, you know what? I can't finance this last mortgage I took out. I took out a second mortgage, a third mortgage. Maybe I have two mortgages on a home, another mortgage on my business. You know, times are good, but you know, maybe I overextended myself. So let me repair that debt. Let me shut down one of those mortgages, or pay off a lot of the mortgage. And somebody else thinks, you know what? My neighbor's right. I better pay down my mortgage. Well, pretty soon a panic sets in. And what I've shared with you with all these charts, the first thing to understand is take a look at that chart too. I know the listener doesn't know which chart I'm referring to, but I think you can see which on chart one. So we have moments in 1840, in 1929, and in 2008 where private debt got far too big. It's private debt that causes all our financial crises, got too big. In 1840, take a look at and compare 1840 to where the private debt was compared to where the public debt was. Do you see the difference? The private debt's much higher. In fact, the public debt's almost non-existent in 1840. Okay, take a look at 1929. What's bigger? Is it public or private? It's private, isn't it? Private's over 100% of gross domestic product.
2: Yes,
3: where's public debt? Way down at 10%. You can see that, right? It's way down at 10%. Yeah. And then look at 2008. Now, what may not be clear on the chart, and this is one reason why I was hesitant to share this, because the sequence of events isn't apparent when you look at the chart. In 2008, the public debt as a share of gross domestic product, I hope the listener will listen, this is a very important number, is about 40%. The public debt is about 40% of gross domestic product in 2008 on the eve of the global financial crisis. But what's happening to the private debt? It's way up there. It gets to 158%. When it gets to that level, that's when the panic set in. Public debt didn't cause that crisis. The private debt got too big. People began to think they better shut down that debt, what are they going to do to pay this mortgage they've taken out? Well, that idea becomes contagious, and there's a panic sets in. That's what happened in 1929. That's what happened in 1840. A panic sets in. Now, in 1840 and in 1929, public law was such that if there's a pricking of the bubble, the private sector goes into panic, public debt, the government's not going to do anything. There's nothing on the books that says the government has to do a thing. You're out in the street starving, tough. You lose your rent, your home, tough. Things are different in 2008. So we've learned to some degree from what happened to us in 1929 and in 1840. So we have laws in place that when people began to starve, when they couldn't pay the rent, the government began to spend. Public spending surged to pick up for this, to try to, you know, to step into the breach. Not entirely, but somewhat. If you notice after 2008, you see how the private debt, as the share of gross domestic product, is coming down a little bit?
2: Just a little,
3: after 2008? Just a little bit. It's still way up there. Now, compare where private debt as a share of gross domestic product was in 1929. You see how it's still higher?
2: I do.
3: See, in 19...
2: Oh, yeah.
3: Okay. Yeah, let's back up. Again, crucial figures for the listener to grasp. 1932, actually, is the height of being leveraged, of maxing out your credit. In 1932, private debt as a share of gross domestic product was 132%. In 2008, it's 158%. It's even worse than on the worst moment of the Great Depression. It's far worse. So what happened is, though, because public law has been changed, going into that crisis in 2008, when it hit, by law, mandatory spending, not non-discretionary. The government has to spend the money. If you're hungry, they got to feed you. If you're out of rent money, they got to give you some money. A lot of these programs that we put in play, and they helped us out to some degree. But here's the problem. Did we get back to a healthy ratio of private debt to GDP in 2009, 10, 11? We didn't, did we? We're still way up there. Right now, if you go to my congressional campaign's website, you'll see drjoeforcongress.com. You'll see I show you that the private debt as a share of gross domestic product today is at 136%. That's higher than in the highest point in the Great Depression. It's still up there. We never deleveraged. We didn't bring it down. Now, in 1950, we had brought it down. We brought it down to 50%. Now, we're throwing a lot of numbers at you back and forth. If you go to my congressional campaign site, I lay out some of these numbers. You can follow it. And I've got a book out there, The Fed's Endgame. You can read that at length and see the detail.
2: Yeah, so but we what exceeded is driving 40 trillion. These... Go ahead. What's driving these?
3: The private debt's exceeded 43 trillion. The big point to understand is if you look, what's that?
2: I said, wow, I'm looking at it.
3: Exactly. Now I hear you loud and clear. The big point to understand here is that in all these three severe downturns, it was always the private debt that caused the crisis, not the public debt. Who bailed you out? The public spending is what bailed you out, or at least bought you some time. Now, that chart you referred to, that we talked about, chart three, which is from the Federal Reserve Bank of St. Louis, is kind of relevant here. So if you take a look at that, so if John were showing you the chart, listener, we're seeing the chart that John and I are seeing, you'd see that in 1925, what's the The federal net outlay as a percent of gross domestic product is almost zero, isn't it? It's 2.5%. It's nothing. Then the depression hits because of private sector causing the crisis. And so there's a tripling in public spending. This is the Herbert Hoover administration and also the first few years of the FDR administration. Does it bring us out of the depression? It doesn't, does it? Those are still bad days.
2: Yeah.
3: Right? Doesn't FDR say, I see one-third ill-clad, hungry in the streets? He's not done enough yet to get us out of it. But look what happens in 1945. Federal spending is 10 times bigger than it was in 1925. We're coming out of the Great Depression through public spending. What got us in the Depression? Private sector. What got us out? Public spending. Is this what conservatives, I'm a conservative, is this what we talk about? This is what I grew up with? No. I grew up thinking public spending is the problem. Public debt is the problem. No. That's not the problem. Now, if it gets too big, your interest payments get too big, that can crowd out what you want to, the federal government wants to spend its money on. But that's not the major driver here. Now, if I took you all the way over to same chart three, you see in 2008.
2: Yes.
3: Can you see what the federal net outlay as a percent of GDP is? Can you see that over in 2008? Looks to me like 20%. Do you see that?
2: Yes, I do. Line is under the 25 mark. It's right there at the 20 mark.
3: Right. So the global financial crisis hits. What caused it? Because what caused it was private sector debt got too big, even higher than it was in the Great Depression. Calamity happens. By law, the government was forced to spend. That spending bought us time. It prevented a Great Depression. Did it get us back on our feet? No. We've been stagnant since 2008. We've been in recession. We haven't grown. We didn't go into depression, but we didn't grow either. We're just sort of suspended animation going nowhere. But the laws at least bought us some time. Well, here we are 18 years later. We're still stagnant. We're still sitting with private debt too high. And when we talk about private debt, in other words, people can't buy things. They can't take out more credit. They can't expand their business. They're leveraged. They're too high, and their finances are too severe. And that's why the economy is not growing. We talk about private sector aggregate demand. That is the demand of all of us as a society. It's not high enough to trigger growth again.
2: Well,
3: but it's not depression either. We're sort of in limbo, kind of in limbo there.
2: Well, how does growth, what actually creates the growth?
3: Is a demand. Typically, it's demand.
2: But if they're borrowing too much and the private debt is too high, now we've got another problem.
3: They can't. There's no demand. If they're just spending every last penny financing the debt and they're barely living, which is what's happening. Most Americans are out there two or three jobs. The son's in the basement. You know, he's 25-year-old, can't get out of the basement. He can't date. He can't get married. He can't buy a home. The people in the middle class are barely making it. Both spouses are working. They're on the verge of divorce. They hate each other. They're just worked to death. The American dream is gone. There's no demand. The businesses can't expand. I see this all the time as I make the rounds in my congressional district. See it everywhere.
4: I have never heard that before.
3: The groceries. They're awful.
0: I've
3: got to pay down that car loan, or I got to pay down the house loan, or both, whatever it is, or the student loan. I got to pay it down. I don't have any other money left over. Now, what are we talking in terms of numbers? And I think we're kind of moving toward our solution. On average, Americans 21 years or older owe $72,200 to private bankers.
2: Wow. That's a lot.
3: It's a big number. Yeah, it's a lot. There's your student loan. Whoop, went to college. There it went. There's your $100,000. You're not going anywhere. You can't pay it off. Your wages are stagnant. You're not getting paid a lot. You can't even find work. These 25-year-olds, 30-year-olds, they can't even find work, except maybe carrying a rifle into we won't say a distant country in the Middle East. Maybe they could find some work out there. They can't find work. because the demand isn't there. So what are we going to do? And well, we do what we've got to do is we get back to a healthy level of private debt. We offer a jubilee, a debt jubilee. That's what we do. We get out of the situation. Can it be done? Yes. Without inflation? Yes. Relatively painless? Yes. It's sitting right out there. It can be done. But is anybody talking about it? Very few are.
2: No, no. And how would this work, this jubilee?
3: Okay, well, it's first you may think, oh, it's magic. It can't be so. It's too good to be true. So what I always say to somebody is, first thing first, please do not come in with any preconceived notions. Don't think of debt restructuring or debt forgiveness. No, it's none of those. It maybe has a piece of that, but it's much more involved than that. And go to my congressional campaign website and see my detailed, verified solution. Read it. Suspend judgment. Read it. If you get there, you'll see that the solution, just like my foreign policy solution I call the Grand Bargain, this one's called the American Prosperity Plan, is written in funnel fashion. Most important information at the top, and you keep drilling and drilling down and get more detail. So this is how it works. Remember with the number, 72,200. And where does that number come from? Well, household debt total in our country. So that's household, that's not businesses, that's households, is about $19 trillion. You divide that by the number of people in the country 21 years or over, and you get $72,200. So how do we take care of that? Well, remember, we want to get private debt as a share of GDP much lower. And we want people who spend money, that is workers, to have the money to spend. So to do that, we take down their debt. That means they don't have to spend as much money financing debt. They now can start to buy again. Same with businesses. We take down their debt, so now they can start to expand and hire workers, and it's like a virtuous cycle. So how do we do it? Well, it starts off this way. Right now, we give everybody in the country equally, whether you're in debt or not, the same amount of money. We give you, by my numbers, if my goal is to get to 1950 healthy private debt level, I give everybody the same amount of money, $92,400. That's what you're going to get. Now, if you're carrying average debt load, you're out of debt, and you've got a few more dollars in your pocket. But wait a minute, there's a catch with this money. You can't just do anything you want with it. You have to use it to draw down debt. You have to. If you're not in debt, or if you have a few dollars left over after you take down debt, you must invest in long-term investments. You can't consume at all with this money. You can't do that. This money has one purpose only, to get rid of this debt, this huge debt overhang. That's the first part of this process, this debt jubilee. And you truly can be jubilant because you're not only personally getting out of debt, and your business is not only getting out of debt, but everybody around you is getting out of debt. And we're growing again. We're on the move. And we're back to, I think, where we are in the 1950s. There's some other elements of this that get you even faster than growth than what we had in the 1950s.
2: Anything you want to tell us about it would be welcome.
3: Well, yeah, it's so we can keep drilling down. We could talk about how does this happen without inflation, because it there isn't inflation here. And how does that happen? Well, the short answer is this. And again, all these details you can read if you go to drjoeforcongress.com. Look for the American Prosperity Plan and engage with me. Talk to me. Call me up. We'll talk about it if it doesn't make sense to you. Or if you think you've got a better way, or you think there's a flaw in the reasoning, tell me. Anyway, if you go and look, you're going to see that the debtor is much better. He's happy. The debt-free are happy, too, because they're being treated equally in a sense. They take their money and they get corporate bonds, or they get government bonds, or they get a locked-in security payment of some kind. They're doing very nicely. They're doing very, very nicely. Now, what about, though, the banker, the creditor? What about those people? Well, the banker is not happy initially because he is now no longer getting his interest payments. If you pay down your debt, where's he going to get his money from? He's unhappy, but wait a minute now. We're going to give him, in replacement, a Jubilee bond worth what he had from the private sector he's going to get from the government. And again, we're drilling down lower and lower, and you can see the detail. And at the end of the day, it's called double entry bookkeeping, perfectly legal, perfectly legal. And the money to do all this, which I always get asked, well, where's the money come from? You're going to do what the Lincoln administration did with a little twist to it. Lincoln admitted what were called greenbacks. That was partly how he funded the Civil War. The Republican-controlled Congress pushed him into it and told him, we need to do this thing. It's not what we have now. We have a debt-based money system. In this system, you don't tax, you don't borrow, you just emit the currency. But under the debt jubilee system, this money is only there to bring down the debt. It doesn't stay in circulation. Under Lincoln, the greenbacks continued to circulate, and they remained in circulation from the first ones that were put out in 1862. They remained in circulation through 1879 and even beyond.
2: Why is this so complex for so many
3: people? Well, there's a lot of moving parts to it. The biggest thing is we shake our shoulder. I can't handle that banking. You know, it's too complicated, too mysterious. That's the problem. We think it's just too mysterious.
2: It is a mystery. Because, it's a lame excuse, but unless you decided to get a college-level degree in economics, that might give you an idea of what you're dealing with. And I'm not sure that we were ever educated as to how this system works at all. Certainly not before they said, okay, you graduated high school, you're on your own, go out in the world, figure it out. Well, they figured it out all right. So many people wound up to their necks in debt, and then sometimes foreclosures or repossessions followed and so forth. There's been no training in fiscal responsibility and financial responsibility down to the individual homemaker and home provider, you know, the family unit. Because, like I say, home economics is gone now. I don't think people understand how badly our youth have been made to be on their own. Figure it out, pass or fail, succeed or don't. Strange. It really is. Well, we still have another segment to go, and we're going to get to it right after this little break that we must take. I want to thank everybody for supporting the program for 12 solid years, a little bit more than 12, actually. It'll be 13 come February. But we'll get into, I want to hear some more about this Jubilee. This is fascinating. Family, mortgage, two car payments, credit card, student loans. Sound familiar? Of course it does. This is Caravan. We'll be back as fast as we can, as we always say. Semi.
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2: 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It's true. If you want something to go away, quit buying it, quit feeding it. The flip side to that coin is, if you want something to grow, nourish it. People are getting tired of feeding the big tech monster, because what they get in return is shadow banning, overt banning, or suspension on social media. Big tech and its derivatives also try to financially soft kill. This is when someone wants to buy something, but they're prevented from doing it because their payment repeatedly fails. And of course, when the gateways do work, we pay for this convenience with fees. So, don't feed the monster. If you want or have ever wanted to join Caravan to Midnight by card or any other payment service and found you could not process your membership, just send a check or money order to CTM, P.O. 141288, Dallas, Texas 75214. Include a legibly written email, a phone number in case we need to reach you, and as soon as we see that info, your membership is activated, and you help turn the monster against itself.

0: You know, I'm wondering. Now, Dr. Joseph Arminio running for Congress. And he's recommending a jubilee. Everybody gets a chunk of money to retire their debt. But I'm just wondering what happens after that. I mean, a debt jubilee may clear the scoreboard, but it doesn't necessarily change the game that produced the score. So it's kind of it's a modern debt jubilee. The government or central bank gives every adult the same amount of newly created money. Anybody carrying debt has to use the payment to reduce it. And people without debt receive the same amount as cash or savings. That avoids rewarding only borrowers while penalizing people who remain debt-free. But what happens afterward depends entirely upon how the jubilee is financed and what rules change with it. If everybody receives newly created money, suppose every adult receives $50,000 or $90,000. Okay, a person owing $40,000 pays it off and retains some. A debt-free person receives the full amount. Banks receive payment rather than simply having their loans erased, and household balance sheets would improve immediately. Monthly debt payments would fall, leaving consumers with more disposable income. Initially, this could produce a pretty powerful economic release. I mean, fewer defaults and fewer bankruptcies and more consumer spending and less financial anxiety. But Dr. Joe, could it also produce substantial inflation since the money does not disappear when a loan is repaid?
1: Oh, no, it does. It's when you pay off that loan that you own to the private bank, the money you used to pay it off, it's gone. See, the pre-existing money is still there. The money that you get to pay off your loan has one purpose only. As soon as it pays off the loan, it's gone. It's not inflationary, not a penny. That part, it's not inflationary at all. But you put your finger on two other aspects to this, or even several. Is there still something else we haven't talked about? Remember we talked about the Jubilee bonds?
0: Yes.
1: That when you talk bonds, somebody's got to finance the bond. Okay, we got to watch that. And then you mentioned, well, this is a one-time fix. What you're kind of saying, of course, the question I asked too is, how do we prevent this enormous private debt bubble from happening again?
0: Right.
1: That's another thing. And how do we make sure that people don't become hooked on it like the heroin addict? Give me another fix. Give me another jubilee. So these are things we have to deal with. Now, you have another choice, of course. Instead of figuring your way through this, and this has been figured out, but instead of navigating these challenges, you could just keep going in the path we're on. And that's headed toward depression. Take your pick. I'll take this one. But let's come back to this one, though. How do we navigate it? How do we make it work out? The first thing we have to understand is, up until now, who is financing these debts owed to private bankers? We are. You and I, the private sector, is financing it. All right, what happens now when those private debts get removed? Well, the banker's crying, so he has to be made whole by giving him a jubilee bond, equivalent to what he gave up from the private sector. Well, who's giving him that bond? The government is. Aha. So what we've just done is we have switched financing from the private sector to the government. That's what we've done. Now, up to this time, the money that we created to pay off this loan to make the jubilee work is not inflationary. In fact, it's created for one purpose. As soon as it's fulfilled that purpose, it's gone. It's disappeared. Non-inflationary. What you have now is, and these are the numbers I'm giving you, if we start off with private debt as a share of GDP at the level we are now, which is higher than it was in the Great Depression, and our goal is to give this economy a huge shot forward like we had after World War II, that means the 1950 level, that means we're talking about $27 trillion. And so the Jubilee bonds can be worth $27 trillion, and the government is going to finance that until it's gone, which is about a 30-year period. Say it's 5%. So that's, you do the math. And then after 30 years, it's gone. But something else is happening all this time. The GDP is exploding. It's moving. It's moving. What did it move at 1950? 5%, 6% adjusted for inflation. What is the GDP growth since 2008? Zero adjusted for inflation. The nominal GDP is $32 trillion, but the real GDP is $9.5 trillion. We're static. We're stuck at the 2008 level. We get this thing fired up again, moving at 1950s level, and move forward, this will not be a problem to carry. So, again, if you go and read, drill down on my congressional campaign website, look at the detail, you'll see that we can do this. This is not a problem. It takes 30 years. It's over the 30-year period. Second issue, though, could we get hooked on this? Moral hazard. Oh, I got one fix. I got a jubilee this decade. Give me 5 years, so I go out and borrow all I want. No, this is a once in a really lifetime, or even not even more than that. It's every 50, 75 years. We first have to understand we're in a national emergency. We have to get the private debt down. We have to do it. We can do it the easy way, this way, or we can do it the whole way, wait for a depression to hit, and that'll deleverage us. We don't want to repeat the 30s. We don't want a world war. And we have problems abroad, which we haven't talked about in this show too much. We've got to get our military back where it needs to be. We need to get our economy back where it needs to be. So what you're going to do there is you're going to say to the people, this is it. You're only doing this once. Unless another national emergency comes along, which could be way off in the distance, may never happen again. So how do you prevent this from happening? Here's the third point to understand. You have to add another mandate to the Federal Reserve's conduct of policy. Not just keep employment at a nice level, not just keep inflation at a nice level. You've got to keep private debt as a share of GDP at a nice level. You've got to have third objective. You got to keep it there. See, what happened was in 1950, oh, yeah, we deleveraged. We got you down. Remember, we were 132. Remember the numbers we talked about? In 1932, the private debt as a share of GDP was 132%. Well, we got you down to 50% in 1950. Private debt as a share of GDP got you down to 50%, and we took off. The problem was we didn't have this criteria built in to the action of the Federal Reserve. They decreed federal independence. Remember that term, Fed independence? We've heard a lot of that in the last two or three years, haven't we? Fed independence. The Federal Reserve should be setting a course independent of what Congress wants it to do. We call Congress the fiscal authority, the Treasury Department, school authority. Let them do what they want. Well, what happened was we allowed the private debt to ratchet up and up and up. And so from 1950, you can see in the chart I gave you, it grows relentlessly, doesn't it, until we hit 158%, we triple it by 2008. You got to stop that from happening. You've got to adjust things. And how did that happen? Because we let the Federal Reserve operate in a way, and let private banks, the member of the Federal Reserve, operate in a way that was conducive for speculation, not for production. You've got to design this system so that it promotes production. And that's how you keep private as a share of GDP healthy and down.
0: Understood, folks. If you go to his website, drjoeforcongress.com, DR, no period, drjoeforcongress.com, and click on issues, and you'll see some topics here. The economy, stopping endless wars, reform education. This is a room before 1903. American schools produced well-rounded, independent thinkers. I stand for teaching critical thinking and unfiltered economic history, including mandating formal debate for grades 9 through 12, drawing on primary sources and harvesting a full spectrum of perspectives. And time to pivot is there, immigration is there, the Constitution is there. You'll enjoy the site a lot. Let me ask you something. With the, we keep hearing about, from the left particularly, the workers. It's all about the workers. I mean, you'd think it was 1917 again. With the advent of AI and the proliferation of it, what are workers going to do exactly? What will they be needed for?
1: I know. I'm very, very concerned about this. Very concerned. the robots are going to replace us. That's the big fear. That's one of the things we're facing. So how do you stop from happening? You better be on your toes. You better be a critical thinker. You better turn them out wherever way. Every American better be thinking very critically and using social media and working together. And I mean the left and the right, the pro-choice, the pro-life, we all better cudgel our minds, use everything we've got at our disposal, that includes AI, to control AI. But right now, that's not happening. We are so fragmented. We're sent hither and yon by this fad and that fad, and too obsessed with, I like football, the National Football League, or whatever your hobby might be. We need to realize that our existence is at stake. As a civilization, as mankind is at risk now because of artificial intelligence. And then digital currency. What about that? And we have this other problem. We're in this race with communist China. Remember that we're saying they're already, in many ways, economically stronger than we are, and they keep pulling further ahead because we're still sitting. Remember the consequences. We're stagnant since 2008. They keep churning on 4 or 5% adjusted for inflation GDP growth. That's how they pulled ahead of us. We've got to close that gap. Meanwhile, they're pumping out central bank digital currency. What are we doing? Oh, we're not going to do that here. What happens if we have a retail version which hands us over to a digital tyranny by two or three steps? See, this is something, again, my incumbent opponent, Representative McBride, doesn't seem to be concerned about. Too much of a get-along kind of person here. Oh, crypto's good. Yeah, it can be good, abused. And how do you prevent it from being abused? We have to be on our toes. We have to be critical thinkers. Are we turning in the school system? I don't think so. Even the private schools, I'm disappointed with. So the first thing you do, you mentioned I'm pushing formal debate. It's very important. But when we push that, we've got to make sure that the student harvests from the full range perspective. I mean, not just the typical liberal, not just the typical conservative. I don't mean the mix of the two either. I mean third ways, fourth ways, strange ways. Expose them to all these perspectives. Let the student come to his own mind, but give him the tools to think and challenge him. And reward him when he thinks. We're not doing it. We used to do it before 1900. Things changed. Things changed bad around 1900.
0: Let me ask you this. How will people who are debt-free be affected by this jubilee?
1: Oh, no, okay, that's a very important point. Because often when I miss up, especially they're a little older, they say, well, I'm okay. I don't need this. You know, they don't realize that. They may have gotten there, but can they keep it? They need to lift up the people around them. The middle class is being hollowed out. They'll be able to keep what they have, and they're going to be in a stronger economy. The stronger we are, the more hands on deck, the more we can keep an eye on our elected officials and our unelected officials and keep them honest. And we're doing a far cry of that now. And now we're talking about the millionaire class, you know, and the multimillionaire class. Their wealth isn't going to protect them. If the middle class disappears, they're in trouble. They're on their own. They can't trust the people above them.
0: Would you amplify that just a little bit? They're not safe at all, are they?
1: No, they're not. No, they think they are. They think their wealth is going to protect them. And they think the guy above them is going to protect them. He's not going to do that. Remember, now, way at the top, this is the cool thing about the debt-based money system. People don't understand how much power this confers on the people to control currency. There's a fellow, I won't mention the name, back in Europe, back in the mid-19th century, you may have heard the quote, I care not who writes the laws if I control the currency. I'm paraphrasing.
0: That's M. Shell Rothschild.
1: I've heard it. Yeah, could be. Exactly. I don't care. You can be king, you can be queen, you can be the head of parliament. If I control the currency, in effect, I control you. And that's
0: that
1: the problem.
0: Crown. I want to wear it for a while.
1: There you are. Everybody does. But the problem is, among themselves, do they realize they have no constitution or checks and balances? What's going to happen to them? And are they going to be happy ruling, a desolate planet with no free will, no agency, no one thinking for themselves? Enslaving everyone. Eventually, they're going to be terrified of each other. This is what Satan wants, if those who believe. This is Satan's luring them into a trap. So in a way, we have to come to their rescue. They're human. We have to come to their rescue and reason with them. And that's why I talk about a bargain. It's a grand bargain. I talk about grand bargain in the foreign policy concept, but it's really, more importantly, it's at the banking, it's at the monetary level. We're going to live with you, but you're going to have to live with us. We're going to share this planet. But we have to be critical thinkers, and we have to know a few things. And so that's why I'm hoping that this congressional campaign will wake people up, and I've done the best I can with the resources I have. But I say I lay it out funnel fashion. Just take the time. If you can balance a checkbook, you'll figure this out. You can follow it. And if you got a question, call me. I'm glad to talk to you about it. And show me where I'm wrong. I'll do what's best for the country.
0: Dr. Jog, I just have to ask you this. Who does it serve, if anybody, that Eastern Europe, as noted on your website here, under stopping endless wars, Eastern Europe and the Middle East are ablaze. America must revive and transform its economy, reduce petrodollar dependence, and be as benevolent a power as possible. Have publicly opposed attacking Iran, even prior to 2026, and support steering the state of Israel toward the two-state solution. Above all, I champion what I call the grand bargain in the Middle East and beyond. So if all of these wars calm down, which I have I hold on to no hope that they will, but if they did, I mean, maybe anything's possible, what would improve almost immediately? And how we think, I know you don't have a crystal ball, but how long might a beneficial effect of quelling wars, how long might that effect last?
1: A very, very long time. See, in order to stop these wars, we've got to get control of banking. We've got to get control of our own money. Remember, you quoted our friend, the European banker in the 19th century, and I kind of alluded to him. We need to be cool with them. We need to also pull our weight. They don't think very much of us, and to some degree, I can't blame them. We don't seem to pay any attention. We don't care. We let them take care of things. We assume this division of labor. So the answer is it could last quite a long time. Because think about the technologies of social media and the AI. If you have a country full of critical thinkers loving the flag, loving the Constitution, good to each other, and we have this technology at our fingertips, we really can go places. My gosh, the thing we could do. So the big thing is honesty, is holding each other to task. I think all the time about what makes the Second Amendment, why is it still here? Why is the pro-life movement still here? Because people turn out in big numbers. And I don't know who it was, but some political theorist, and you're starting to hear more of this on the internet and so forth, says, well, if you can get 3.5% of the population to turn out in streets, I mean really turn out, rain or shine, you can affect major change. And by the way, this is an interesting point. The first march on Washington, D.C. was over banking and monetary policy, 1894. That businessman named Coxby left, set foot out of Ohio. He had a business on Ohio, and they marched 600 miles on foot into Washington, D.C. He wanted to have more money in circulation. He didn't, and it was the first great march. I mean, why can't we
2: fight that way?
3: Oh, yeah.
1: Like they're where they are. See, they're running with a false assumption. They think they've got what they want, and they can keep it on their own. They don't need us. They're dead wrong. They need us more than ever, especially in the face of AI. What's going to happen to them? But they're typically the ones in the way. Not all of them, but they're typically the ones in the way. Look, for instance, like a Ben Bernanke. I quote him on my homepage of my congressional campaign site. He says, oh, we know what caused the Great Depression. We won't let that happen again. Really? Look what you did. You didn't help Main Street. You helped Wall Street. You helped the super rich. You didn't help deleverage Main Street. You kept our private debt too high. You haven't learned a thing except how to take care of your own kind. What about the rest of us?
0: Did Bernanke really say regarding the Great Depression, we did it?
1: We won't do it again.
0: We won't do it again? Wow.
1: He really said it. He really
0: Thanks,
1: said
0: Ben.
1: That. Yeah, but, yeah.
0: Well, I invite you to give us your final message to the world for this particular visit, and I hope we talk again in the not-too-distant future.
1: I hope so, too, John. It's been terrific. My message is please go to my campaign website, drjoeforcongress.com, and take the time. You'll understand it. If you don't, call me up, send an email. Let's talk about it.
0: Sounds great. Thank you for coming on, spending time with us tonight. And again, we'll talk in the next few weeks. And if something happens that's dramatic, if we haven't reached out to you already, because you'll probably hear about it first, please reach out to us and we'll get it going again, all right?
1: That'd be terrific. Thank you so, so much.
0: You're most welcome. God bless. Wow, folks. I'll tell you what, planet Earth. It's a circus, is it not? Yeah, it is. And that's what one of the great philosophers thought very highly of in dealing with the population at large. Bread and circuses takes on a different meaning in this day and age, doesn't it? But no matter what, thanks to you and the good Lord, the signal continues. God bless you, everyone, and good night.

0: It's true. If you want something to go away, quit buying it, quit feeding it. The flip side to that coin is if you want something to grow, nourish it. People are getting tired of feeding the big tech monster because what they get in return is shadow banning, overt banning, or suspension on social media. Big tech and its derivatives also try to financially soft kill. This is when someone wants to buy something, but they're prevented from doing it because their payment repeatedly fails. And of course, when the gateways do work, we pay for this convenience with fees. So, don't feed the monster. If you want or have ever wanted to join Caravan to Midnight by card or any other payment service and found you could not process your membership, just send a check or money order to CTM, P.O. 141288, Dallas, Texas 75214. 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
1: How much evidence do we need before we recognize the fact
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1: How much evidence do we need before we recognize the fact that between Big Pharma and Big Agriculture

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3: Those same people are able to see spirits, though, also.
4: Oh, yeah.
3: If you can see the astral form, you can see ghosts and have other talents, too.
4: Well, she was definitely not looking for this.
3: Mm-hmm.
4: But she found
3: right.
4: it.
3: That's generally how it happens. And most of us aren't looking for it. It kind of leaps up and surprises us.
5: That would do it. I got to tell you, folks, that would do it for me. If I thought I was having an OBE and my wife said, oh, my God, and screamed, I see you in two places. That'd probably stop my heart.
3: That would add a different level of realism.
5: Yes, it would.
4: Well, it also got me into a little difficulty because I was stuck in the body. I couldn't move the body, like
3: right.
4: you say, the paralysis.
3: Right.
4: And I guess you might have seen me stiff as a board there, too.
3: Uh-huh.
4: So, I mean, that must have added to the drama quite a bit. It sure added to my drama, trying to move, and I couldn't.
3: Well, let me share this with you real quick, because there's probably a lot of people out there who have the paralysis and they're not looking to have an out-of-body experience. They just want to end the paralysis and maybe come out of it.
5: Right.
3: So if you are, the big thing that I found is that most of us are trying to move the entire body and reconnect with the entire body, and it's very difficult and maybe even frightening because we can't make it happen right away. But instead of trying to move the entire body and jump back in and sit up or something like that, just think about moving a small portion of your body, maybe the little finger or your toe or something like that. Because what happens is once you're able to move one of those, it's kind of just dominoes, and eventually you're reconnected and you can move the physical body again.
5: Either that or think immediately of the IRS.
4: No, I think you just move your accounts on that one. Well, at least it's a bigger body of your account.
5: Yeah.
4: I did once had a paralysis, but that was under a different situation, and I did move a finger and I called for help.
3: Uh-huh.
4: Break loose and it worked.
3: Uh-huh.
4: But that was a different type of paralysis that people get when they're before they're abducted.
3: Mm.
4: And there might be a correlation between that and moving the astral body out and kind of having an astral...
5: That's also a very, very interesting observation. Thank you.
3: Yeah, and I think they are related.
5: Yeah. In other words, you would be most vulnerable for abduction.
3: Well, maybe you can perceive it as abduction, but maybe it's not really abduction. Maybe it's something else.
5: Well, I wonder how many people perceive OBEs as abductions.
3: Right. That's what I wonder also.
5: Without knowing better, why wouldn't you?
3: Exactly. If there's something non-physical, especially when I found out that if you think it's an alien, you're going to see that whether it is or not. So, and if it's a guide or something, or an angel, or whatever you want to call it, that's trying to take you somewhere, and you're perceiving it a little bit differently, of course you're going to think you're being abducted.
5: If you're a Catholic, you might perceive it to be a saint.
3: You just might, or an angel with wings.
5: That's it. All right, very quickly, West of the Rockies, you're on the air with Albert Taylor. Hi.
6: Yes, hi, Art.
5: Yes, sir.
6: Hi, I sent you an email about 2 weeks ago asking you to... if you could find somebody about OBEs. Did you get that?
5: Well, here he is.
6: Yeah. I've read all 3 of Robert Munro's books, and I've been trying for quite some time to have an OBE, and I have been unable to.
3: Mm-hmm.
6: Have you found that there's some people that just can't...
5: Can't do it?
6: Yeah.
3: Unfortunately, there's going to be a percentage of people who haven't had the experience as of yet, but I always say you can't do it when you die. When you're dead, then you haven't been able to do it in that lifetime.

0: There's always hope as long as you're breathing.
1: Okay, so just keep trying.
0: Keep plugging on and try to lower your expectations and just kind of let it happen.
1: Okay.
2: All right, there is probably such a thing as trying too hard.
0: Yes, huh? Definitely. 100% there is something that, of that nature.
2: Because it sure happened to me when I was not expecting it, nor soliciting it, or wanting it, or even thinking
0: about it. Well, the key is surrender and release. Don't try to control it. Surrender, and it will happen naturally.
2: All right. Again, we've done it, Albert. Again, if folks, if you would like the book, Soul Traveler, by Albert Taylor, we now have an 800 number, which we didn't before.
0: Mm-hmm.
2: It's 1-800-908-9922.
0: That's it.
2: And Albert, we'll have you back again, of course.
0: Art, it has been a pleasure.
2: It always is.
0: And my regards to Ramona, and I will be talking to you later.
2: Good night, my friend.
0: Good night.
2: That's Albert Taylor. All right, folks. Onward we go, and we'll be back tomorrow night. And we'll try to get inside the mind of a killer. Not such a pleasant place to be, but if you want to understand some of the tragedies that occur in our lives, maybe it's not such a bad idea. Anyway, we'll give it a try. Night all.
3: For about 2 years. I went out through WWCR, Worldwide Christian Radio, in Nashville, Tennessee, all over the world. Well, Dave made some probably questionable comments, I'm not going to say didn't, about Mr. Art Bell. And as a result of those comments he made, I didn't say anything. We're going to go over the script very carefully in just a few minutes. As a result of those comments, Art Bell went public and said he was going to go off the air because of my radio show and because of the comments that Hinkson and I had made. And he sued WWCR, he sued me, and he sued Dave Hinkson. I'm going to take you step by step through that lawsuit. And then at the end, I'm going to give you an opinion as to what I think the real story is. So, I'm going to turn that. This is the April 1st announcement by Art Bell, right up here, that he made on his show about going off the air. On May the 16th of the year 1997, my son, Art Bell IV, was kidnapped, transported across state lines, and raped by a substitute teacher from his own high school. The assailant was HIV positive. My son was a minor. He was only 16 years old. Next. I'm going to work you pretty good there, partner.
4: I'm training.
3: And then he goes on later. He says, Ted Gunderson, retired FBI agent, along with Dave Hinkson and the assistance of others, aired a broadcast which incredibly, absolutely, incredibly accused me of committing the very same crime my son had suffered, child molestation. The program further stated that I had paid to cover up the indictment, and it goes on, a little more information. And then this broadcast was on WWCI, Worldwide Shortwave Radio in Nashville, Tennessee. The station has been described by newspapers and civic-minded organizations as one of the country's leading broadcasters of hate radio. Next. And then on the next page, this is his broadcast. The reality that after suffering the fate of my son's only molestation, I now stand destined to be tainted for life as a child molester has proven simply too much to bear. God knows I have tried. Well, as a result of that, flip it off just a minute. As a result of Art Bell going off the radio, all of a sudden there's all kinds of information coming out on the internet about this terrible fellow, Ted Gunderson. There is a site set up about Hate Ted Gunderson. And, of course, you know that Art Bell is probably ranks fifth among listeners in the United States, behind Oprah Winfrey and David Stearns. Is that his name, David Stearns? Howard Stearns. I turned him on once, and I had to turn him off right away. The

0: Republican, the spokesperson for the Republican Party, Rush Limbaugh, right, okay. And anyway, he's right up there close to him. He has between 13 and 15 million listeners. So all of a sudden, I'm the villain. I'm a villain. And in addition to that, we have the internet working in their behalf, if you want to say that they're working for that purpose. This is an example of what appeared on the internet. Lights out, please. I think what Ted Gunderson and his right-wing freak haters did to Art Bell is disgusting. Gunderson has his particular theories about Area 51, and I guess he doesn't like Art Bell diving too deeply into the issues. And it goes on and says, I have posted an expose of Ted Gunderson, the informer. They think I'm an FBI informant, I guess. The FBI agent who orchestrated this hit on Art. Please read the data dump on this guy Gunderson, and you will see that Gunderson's conduct was designed to destroy Art Bell. Gunderson is a powerful big creep, and I've gone out of my way to expose his activity. Okay, turn it back off. Yeah, that's all right. Off. So, with that, Art Bell's lawyer, a fellow named Fox, out of Los Angeles, goes on the Good Morning America show on May the 31st and mentions I'm a former FBI agent and mentions Dave Hinkson. And suggested that Art Bell, and he says that we suggested Art Bell was a child molester. He used the word suggested. And accused me of being in charge of running a smear campaign against Art Bell. Accused me of conspiracy. And said that an unnamed financier was behind the plot. In addition to that, over the next several months, Art Bell himself goes on the air, before he went off the air, by the way. He went on, then off, then back on. And on September the 30th, May the 27th, June the 1st, July the 1st, this is 99, 98, August 30th, 99, September 7, 99, September 6, 99, 6 and 7, the same days, April 1, 2000, April 20, 2000, and he makes such comments as Ted Gunderson has accused me of being a child molester. Also, there's a fellow named Ghost Wolf, and he's been a guest on Art Bell's show, and I don't know where Ghost Wolf came from, but we'll get into a little bit about him in just a few minutes. In addition to this, Siegel, the fellow who replaced Art Bell, on his show on April the 28th, accused me of being a person who said that I that have information or that I have documentation that Art Bell is a child molester. In addition, Art Bell was on Extra TV on June the 7th, 1999, and so on and so forth. On the show on September the 16th and 17th, Art Bell said, Oates apologized. That was another lawsuit that he was involved in out of San Diego, and he'd been a guest, I guess, on Art Bell's show also. But Ted Gunderson doesn't have the decency to apologize. He never offered to go on the air to provide an apology. Okay, let's turn it back on. In addition to this, we now have People Magazine in the act. We have Extra TV. We have Good Morning America. And they put out an article. Next. And here's what they say. Then, in December 1997, rumors began circulating about the talk host himself. Ted Gunderson, a former FBI agent, turned small-time radio host. I thought I was pretty good myself. I don't know. Small-time radio host. And Dave Hinkson, a guest on the Gunderson Show on WWCR in Nashville, Tennessee, alleged that Bell had paid hush money to cover up an arrest for child molestation in Nevada's Nye County, a claim unequivocally denied by authorities. Bell has said he received several death threats after the rumored charges against him became public and is suing Gunderson and Hinkson for slander. $60 million, by the way. Okay. I took offense to the Time Magazine article, People Magazine, excuse me, and I wrote a letter, June the 5th, in regards to the article, People Magazine and so forth, entitled so-and-so. The writer alleged that Art Bell paid hush money to cover up an arrest for child molestation. P- please refer to the enclosed court transcript Exhibit A of the radio conversation, which is the basis for the lawsuit. As you can see, I did not make this statement. On the other hand, Mr. Bell, prior to going off the air, repeatedly stated on his shows that I accused him of being a child molester. Excuse me. Again, not true. Exhibit A contains the only comments I've ever made about Art Bell. I am an honest public figure and need to be protected. I have the right to have the truth printed about me. Please print a retraction in the next issue. And turn that off just a minute. I received a letter back, said they wouldn't print a retraction, which is par for the course. And then at this point, I think that what I should do is I should go over the transcript of the radio show. This is the conversation on the radio show. It was 121 seconds long, by the way. After discussion between Ted Gunderson and Dave Hinkson regarding the case of Miss Linda Wiegand, who has accused her ex-husband of custody in a custody fight of molesting and raping her two young boys, the program went to a station break. The following is a transcript of the broadcast after the break. That's me, Ted Gunderson, right? We're back, and my guest today is Dave Hinkson. By the way, we were talking about, Dave was on there about health. He wasn't even on there about these topics. But Linda Wiegand's case did come up. I'm going to tell you something, Ted, I thought was interesting. You do a lot of research. You're an investigator, right? Right. Excuse me, I'm just getting over a cold. Dave Hinkson, okay. If I saw some paperwork or somebody credible said that they saw some paperwork, but we didn't have copies of it in our hands, pertaining to an indictment that had been squashed pursuant to a payola, how would you verify that? And I said, well, I'd go to the courts. Hinkson then said, okay, Art Bell, it's my understanding he recently paid to cover up his indictment. Now, I can't prove it, but it was a credible source. Can you do a little research for me on that? By the way, his source was in the district attorney's office. He told me later. Yes. We can talk. What court district is it in? He says, Pahrump. That's in Nevada, of course. And then I say, well, the record should be right there in Pahrump. And he says, I was told, okay, that he bought his way out of it. And then I said, well, then, if he bought his way out of it, there is a good possibility that the right person was paid off and the records have disappeared. Hinkson then says, I won't say any more than it has to do with the subject you're talking about, Wiegand. I said, oh, that's interesting. Now I'll tell you about Art Bell. And he says, he's not friendly towards me. And I'm not saying too much here, am I? And at the point, I should have said, yeah, but I didn't. So let me tell you about, we tried to get him to take Linda Wiegand and put her on the show. And then he says, that's why he won't. And I said, what happened was, I had his home phone number, and I called, and his wife said, he's asleep. He'll be up in an hour. And I said, have him call me. I'd never talked to Art Bell in person, but I did have his home phone number from one of my sources. And that was about 10 days ago. I haven't heard from him yet. So I gave the phone number to Linda Wiegand, and she called. And I said, I'd appreciate it if you put me on your show. We've got to protect our children. I need to get my child out from behind that situation. And he got mad and hung up on her. And then Dave says, uh-huh. Then I said, she called him back and said, people don't hang up on me. And I said, I will not put you on my show until you tell me who gave my home phone number. And so she called me, and I said, well, tell Art Bell that I gave the home phone number to you. She said she told him, and she hadn't heard from him since. Then Dave comes in. Well, the only thing I'll say about this so-called indictment, and I'm not accusing, I want listeners to call Art Bell and ask him to his face, were you indicted? Did you cover it up, Art? I'm not accusing him. I'm just telling you. A credible source gave the stuff to me, and then so on and so forth. Then I said, you need to get all that, you need to, and then he says, I'm asking you to prove my hearsay. That's what I'm telling you is correct. Okay, listen, we have a caller, Ruth from West Virginia. Okay, turn it off. Lights. That was a total sum and substance of the conversation on the radio show. So Then there's a court battle, and I'm told not to discuss the case by my attorney. Of course, I knew better than to discuss it with anybody. And so I keep my mouth shut, and there's the manipulations, and there are depositions on both sides. Art Bell is deposed, and I'm deposed. Then turn the light on there. I do my research, of course, and I need to find out about what happened to Art Bell the Fourth. These are legal documents involving Brian Eugene Lepley, who is the person who supposedly raped Art Bell Jr., or the Fourth, I should say. And this is the appeal. By the way, he was tried and convicted and sentenced to life in prison. And the accusations were that he forcibly raped Art Bell the Fourth, had HIV, et cetera, et cetera, et cetera. This is the legal document that reverses that decision. And this is what the court said. We conclude that appellant Brian Eugene Lepley's conviction for sexual assault must be reversed because the district court allowed the state to argue to the jury that Lepley's victim could not consent to the sexual act unless the victim was aware of Lepley's HIV positive status. And then it goes on, the records show that the victim of the sexual assault charge consented to have a sexual encounter with Lepley. In this case, Lepley did not even affirmatively deceive his victim, but merely did not mention his HIV status at all. For these reasons, we conclude that Lepley cannot be convicted of sexual assault merely because he failed to disclose his HIV positive status. For these reasons, we reverse Lepley's conviction for assault, sexual assault, and remand this case for retrial. Okay, now just turn it off. So, he wasn't raped, and he wasn't taken against his force to California, as was claimed, and it's one big lie. I'm sorry for Art Bell Sr. and for Art Bell Jr., or the Fourth, whatever his Roman numeral is, because nobody likes to do something like this or to even make something like this public, but these are facts that Art Bell put out as fact, and they are not fact. This was sex by consent, and I don't normally go around, you know, spreading this information about anybody, even Art Bell the Fourth or Art Bell Senior, but this is what happened on the case, and I think, you know, you should be aware of the truth. So then my attorneys, fortunately, folks, I had insurance, liability insurance. Otherwise, I don't know what I would have done, because I live on a shoestring. Every dime I make goes into the issues that we're discussing here today, not the Art Bell lawsuit, but these other issues, the contrails, the chemtrails, whatever you want to call them, and trying to expose the corruption in our government. I work on numerous cases. I have for the last 22 years, ever since I retired in 1979, pro bono. People can't afford my fee. If they can afford, I charge them. If they can't, I still help them as best I can. But fortunately, I did have life insurance, I mean, not life, but liability insurance. So, and fortunately, we picked a very good attorney in Nashville, Tennessee. The court case was tried in Nashville. The papers were filed in Nashville because that's where WWCR is located. So, my attorneys, in looking at the facts and at the transcript of what actually was said during my radio show, said there is no case here for Art Bell against Ted Gunderson. So they filed for a summary judgment. Now, I'm sure most of you know what a summary judgment is, but in case you don't, here's what a summary judgment is. My attorneys go in, file papers, say there's no justification for this lawsuit, we want the charges dismissed, and then they have oral arguments. And this is what happened, and I was very comfortable with the fact, and in my opinion, I didn't think there'd be any problem getting these charges dismissed. However, 2 days before the oral arguments, the opposing side submits an affidavit from one Kurt Billings. I don't know if you know Kurt Billings or not. I had only met him one time. That was in November of 19, a year ago last November, November of 1999. At that time, Bryce Taylor, whose daughter is Kelly Ford, and actually Bryce wrote a couple of books about Thanks for the Memory of Mind Control Victim. Bryce Taylor is working with her daughter trying to straighten her out. She had her out of the institution, was working with me. I was trying to help her. They were in L.A. They had some security problems there, and Bryce called me and said, "Ted, we need your help." I drove to L.A., and then I drove them up to Las Vegas, where I live right now. Sue, or Bryce Taylor, whatever you want to call her, Sue Ford is her real name, I rented a house, and I put special locks on the house and so on and so forth, and I slept on the couch for 2 months in front of the door. And because of the problems that Sue was having with Kelly, she was looking for a deprogrammer. Sue and Kelly are both MKUltra mind control sex slave victims. Again, Sue wrote the book Thanks for the Memory under the name Bryce Taylor. It's back there on my desk, by the way. Just two copies left. So Sue said, "I need your help," and she said, "I have Kurt Billings coming. He's a deprogrammer, and he's going to work with Kelly." So as a matter of fact, this is around Thanksgiving, and I fixed a nice Thanksgiving meal. I enjoy cooking, by the way. It gets my mind off of all this. And Kurt Billings rolled in, and the first thing that Sue said to Kurt was, "You know, I know you're good at computers, and my computer has a problem on it. Would you take a look at it?" Well, he sat down for an hour and a half and messed with the computer. We found out later he erased all her programs. Then he's in and out for about a day or two, and we go out in the backyard, Sue and Kurt Billings and his wife, and he asked me, "What about the Art Bell lawsuit?" And I said, as I said to Dean, "I cannot discuss the case. It's in litigation." That's all I said. Now, I'm going to come forward to the summary judgment, oral arguments, right? 2 days before the oral argument, summary judgment, in comes an affidavit from Kurt Billings. Okay, flip around. And this is what Mr. Billings says. "In December 1999, I was in Las Vegas to attend a convention. About a week before the convention, I was at the home of Sue Ford. Also present were my wife, Leanne Billings, and Ted Gunderson. When Art Bell's name was brought up, Mr. Gunderson said Art Bell is a child molester and that he raped his own son. Mr. Gunderson also stated that Mr. Bell has been indicted for these crimes. Finally, Mr. Gunderson claimed he had pictures proving Art Bell is a child molester. I told Mr. Gunderson I didn't believe he had pictures of Art Bell or anyone else. Mr. Gunderson stated the pictures were in the trunk of a car in New Mexico and he could get his hands on them if he needed to. When we pressed him further, he stated the pictures were really in a cave in Colorado. And then we pressed him again. Gunderson stood up, walked toward the kitchen, and admitted he did not actually have any pictures at all. To me, this is a clear example of Mr. Gunderson maliciously and knowingly slandering Art Bell. Mr. Gunderson made his assertions in a serious manner, and he intended for all of us to believe that he was what he was saying. Fortunately, we did not accept this serious and destroying lies as easily as any others." Well, that wasn't enough. In comes an affidavit from his wife. This is the date of this is April the 21st. You put the next one. So then we get an affidavit at the same time, 2 days before oral arguments, from his wife, Leanne Billings. "I'm 18 years old, et cetera, et cetera. In December 99, my husband, Kurt Billings, and I went to the home of Sue Ford in Nevada. Ted Gunderson was at Mrs. Ford's home. When Art Bell's name was brought up, Mr. Gunderson said Art Bell had been indicted for raping his own son. Mr. Gunderson also claimed he had pictures proving Art Bell had molested children. We told Mr. Gunderson straight out we did not believe him. Gunderson then said these pictures were in the trunk of a car in New Mexico. When we questioned his outrageous allegations, he stated the picture really in a cave in Colorado. We then pressed him again. Mr. Gunderson finally admitted he did not have any pictures." Well, that isn't enough. Again, that's April 21st. Okay, cut the light. Yeah. I got this guy working real good here. I'll put him to work for you, Dean. So that isn't good enough, right? The day before the oral arguments on summary judgment, in comes an affidavit from a fellow named Ghost Wolf. Okay, let's turn around. 18 years old, et cetera, et cetera, et cetera. See, Robert Ghost Wolf. I understand he's actually from New York or New Jersey someplace. That's an Indian name he gave himself. In late 1997, I was delivering a series of seminars in Las Vegas. One of these seminars was hosted by radio disc jockey C.C. Walden. Mrs. Walden gave me a business card that read Ted L. Gunderson and Associates, who told me that Ted Gunderson wanted to speak with me about appearing on his radio show. I have attached Mr. Gunderson's card to this affidavit. By the way, I passed my card out to anybody. It's on my table back there, so that's no big deal. Shortly thereafter, I called Mr. Gunderson. He asked me to be a guest on his show, which is not true. I've never asked him to be a guest on the show, which he said is broadcast in numerous states and originates out of Tennessee. Mr. Gunderson then said that I ought not to be on Art Bell's show. I asked him why not. And by the way, he's been a regular ghost. He's been a regular... he might be a ghost, right? Later. He's been a regular participant on Art Bell's show on numerous occasions, I understand. I asked him why not. His response was along the following lines. He's not an effing American, okay, and I'm going to take this SOB down. I asked Mr. Gunderson what he meant by his response, quote, I'm going to take him off the air, end quote. And this, by the way, this is important because this date is February 1997, and my radio talk show was December the 9th, 1997. So this was roughly 10 months prior to my radio talk show. Okay, turn the lights on. Now, I'm sure you get the significance of this. Okay, it's very obvious that they're trying to paint a picture of me conspiring to bring Art Bell down and off the air, which is not true. As a matter of fact, when I had my radio talk show, one of my callers years ago, this has been back in 96 and 97, asked me the question, what do you think of Art Bell? And I said, well, I think he puts out some good information. I don't know that much about Area 51 or about UFOs and ETs and all that, but I said, you know, he serves a cause. I actually can dig that conversation up. I've never said an unkind word about Mr. Art Bell. Never. Okay. Okay, so this is the Ghost Wolves again. This is the 24th. Note there, okay. And then we have Art Bell, the plaintiff, and cut the light just a minute. I got a little ahead of myself. So then, of course, we lost the summary judgment. The judge said, I'm very suspicious of these three affidavits, but in view of the fact that they are here, they're a matter of court record. I cannot ignore them, and we have to continue with the case. So I lost that that round. Then my insurance company and WWCR and Art Bell's lawyers and Art Bell all got together and decided they were going to have a mediation period. And they mediated, and my attorney calls me, and he says, here's what they've offered. They want money, of course, and they want an apology from you, and they want you to sign a confidentiality agreement that you will not discuss the case, and so on and so on. And I told him, I said, look, I'm not signing anything. As far as I'm concerned, this is blackmail, and I don't care what my insurance company does, what Art Bell's attorneys do, what WWCR does, I'm not going to be victim of blackmail. That's just exactly what it was, in my opinion. So they all mediated, and they reached a conclusion, and they reached some sort of a settlement. Again, confidential settlement. I don't have any idea how much money was involved, but I do know there was some money involved. And then the next document we're going to look at is the dismissal of the complaint, amended order of dismissal, and it goes on and says lawsuits dismissed with prejudice, and so on and so forth. Next. And then Mr. Art Bell, on October the 20th, 2000, put out his statement, official statement, on December the 9th, 19. This is the result of the mediation, by the way. 1997, Ted Gunderson broadcast a radio transmitted show transmitted by WWCR, in which a guest by the name of Dave Hinkson made certain statements that may have left the listening audience with the belief that former late radio night radio host Art Bell had been charged with child molestation. On October 15, 1998, Mr. Bell filed a defamation suit in the circuit court for Davidson County against Tennessee, Gunderson, Hinkson, and the radio station, and so on and so forth. Mr. Gunderson and the ownership of WWCR have apologized to Mr. Bell and his family for the statements made by Mr. Hinkson. Sadly, in point of view, it was Mr. Bell's son who was victimized by a high school teacher who is now serving a jail sentence for his crimes. Upon receipt of this apology and previous retraction, Mr. Bell agreed to a confidential settlement, releasing Mr. Gunderson and the radio station. Mr. Bell looks forward to putting this matter behind him and moving on with his life. Cut. I didn't apologize. I want you to know that. Did not apologize. There is no apology necessary. So, let's see what we have left on there. Oh, yes. Okay. Turn it off just a minute. This takes the cake. What I'm going to show you next. What I'm going to show you next is absolutely unbelievable. This whole lawsuit's unbelievable. But what I'm going to show you next will really make you surprised. You know that old saying, who was Jimmy Durante used to say, everybody wants to get into the act, right? Well, of course, most of you people are too young for that. But guess what? After the settlement, it was so easy and so simple for Mr. Bell to grab some money that Mr. Grosswolf decided he would take a shot at my insurance company. Okay, let's look at this. You won't believe this one. This is to Mr. Cox, my attorney. This is, put the letterhead down so we can get Fox and Spillane. Those are Art Bell's attorneys. And Mr. Grosswolf is the person who's written this letter. Or the Fox, the attorneys have written the letter on behalf of Grosswolf. We've been retained by Robert Grosswolf in connection with the well-documented campaign of defamation and tortious interference that Ted Gunderson has been and continues to be an integral part of. Throughout this campaign, Ted Gunderson and his co-conspirators asserted in words or substance, among other things, that Grosswolf is a fraud, that Robert Grosswolf is not authentically Metis, that Robert Grosswolf has engaged in plagiarism, that Robert Grosswolf uses illegal drugs, that Robert Grosswolf has committed a crime of arson, that there are warrants out for the arrest of Robert Grosswolf, that Robert Grosswolf is a convicted felon, and that Robert Grosswolf has physically abused women and children. Additionally, this campaign has accused Mr. Grosswolf's wife of being involved with pornography and prostitution. These false and vicious accusations have caused tremendous pain and suffering for Mr. Grosswolf and his entire family. These statements, many of which constitute defamation per se, were made in the intentional and targeted manner with the clear purpose of damaging Mr. Grosswolf's reputation and his relationship with existing and potential clients. I don't even know what he does, by the way. As such, this campaign of defamation exposes Ted Gunderson not only to liability, but to substantial punitive damages. In addition to the above-mentioned defamation and torturous interference, Mr. Robert Grosswolf has also received threats of death and bodily harm. It also documented that the campaign against Robert Grosswolf intensified after his sworn testimony on behalf of Art Bell earlier this year. Both of these factors would expose the scope of a potential lawsuit to include claims under state and federal racketeer influence and corrupt organization act. It's called the RICO Act, by the way. They use it against the mob. The FBI uses it against the mob regularly. The purpose of this letter is, one, to put Ted Gunderson on notice that Robert Grosswolf intends to pursue all legal remedies available to him, including the filing of a lawsuit, to compensate him for the damages he has suffered, and two, to demand that Ted Gunderson immediately cease and desist from publishing and abetting future statements about Robert Grosswolf and I'll get that later. to demand a full retraction of all defamatory statements made against Robert Gosef, including but not limited to the ones enumerated in the preceding paragraph. Because the statements are made of such a nature that the damages flowing from them are not susceptible to full mitigation, Mr. Goldfuss intends to file a complaint irrespective of any correction and retraction your client may issue. Ted Gunderson and the other defendants who will be named by Mr. Goldfuss' complaint have falsely accused him of the most heinous crimes, putting at jeopardy his reputation and livelihood, his life, and the cause to which he has devoted himself throughout his last 30 years. As you may know, juries have awarded plaintiffs, and it goes on and talks. Well, I guess I'm going to get a million-dollar lawsuit on that one. He's willing to consider a settlement of this matter. Yes, I'm sure of that. At this stage, early, only if there is immediate and permanent cessation of further defamatory activities, along with meaningful corrections and retractions, and so on and so forth. If Mr. Gunderson is willing to discuss settlement in these terms, Mr. Goldfuss will agree to filing to forego filing a complaint, and so on and so forth. If you do not represent Mr. Gunderson in this matter, please forward the letter to the appropriate person. Nothing set forth herein is intended to waive any rights, and so on and so forth. Give me the date of that letter, will you? Originally. It's October 24 last year. Okay. So, Mr. Goldsworth swiftly files another letter, and hoping to get something from my insurance company, I'm sure. Let me just say this right here now, because I'm sure that somehow my lecture today will be put in the hands of Art Bell and also Mr. Goldsworth. I've never accused Mr. Goldsworth of any of those things. I don't even know who the man is. I wouldn't know him if he's sitting in the audience, and for all I know, he might be in the third or fourth row here right now. And I don't remember ever speaking to the man. But those are the facts of what happened in the Ted Gunderson Art Bell lawsuit. Now, why? Why? Does anybody want to venture forth why? Yes. You go over to the mic over there. We're going to get a professional opinion here, because I know this one.
1: My name is Fernell, and I would say that they were trying very hard to shut down WWCR. They consider that a real danger in this country, because they're teaching the truth.
0: And who else are they trying to shut down?
1: Probably you.
0: Absolutely. I don't think there's any question about it. I must be doing something right, because I have never been attacked like that before. And I think it's my personal opinion, and I'm entitled to an opinion. I think that it was a campaign to take over WWCR, to shut them down, and also to destroy my name and reputation. And because Art Bell was the fourth most popular talk show host in America, 13 to 15 million people on his night show, he had that old contract. Remember? The old contract. He just put together a brand new contract. One-third, I think, less advertising and more money for Art Bell. Now, Oprah Winfrey and the rest of them make millions, and I think Art Bell feels like he's entitled to make millions. So I suspect that maybe this is orchestrated, that being one of the reasons. I've been under attack for some 22 years now. And it doesn't bother me in the least. I just keep going forward. I just keep doing my work. I just keep putting out the truth. And I challenge anybody to come up with any documentation that is a derogatory in nature that they could use against me. When I was in the FBI 27 and a half years, one of the campaigns I was involved in was to investigate the Black Panther Party in New Haven, Connecticut. And I have to admit, as the leader of my squad and number two man in the state at that time, that I was the instigator and the brains behind moving against the Panthers in the state. And we did a lot of COINTELPRO. COINTELPRO is disinformation. And as you recall, Congress was very critical of the FBI for years because of the disinformation program that they put out. It is effective, and it was effective in eliminating the Black Panthers and reducing them to an ineffective organization itself. Of course, many of them ended up in jail because of the murder of a young black, Alex Rackley, who was a New York police informant. They brought him up to New Haven, put him spread eagle on a bed for a day and a half, tortured him, and then took him out and shot him. But that was probably the one thing in the elimination of the Panther Party that the biggest mistake they made, because we were all over them, the FBI and the New Haven Police Department, and we raised all kinds of cane over that. And there was a trial, and three of them were convicted, the three that shot him. Bobby Seale was tried, he was acquitted. The three that shot Alex Rackley, one of them said that Bobby Seale had given the orders, and so on and so forth. That's another case. But I mentioned this case because, again, I was active in the disinformation program. I know how the disinformation program works. And it's kind of amusing in a way that when I get out of the FBI in 1979, and at that time I was in charge of Southern California, had over 700 personnel under my command, a $22.5 million budget, started my own investigative firm, and my first major case was the Jeffrey R. McDonald case. He's a former Green Beret doctor, convicted of murdering his wife and two children at Fort Bragg, 1970, February 17, 1970. And he had been tried and convicted in August of 1979. Some of his doctor friends came to me and asked if I would investigate the case. He's innocent. I went and talked to Dr. McDonald, and I told him, if you're innocent, fine. If you're guilty, I will not continue the investigation. I'm still working the case, by the way. The man is absolutely innocent. One of the first things you do in a case of this magnitude, or any case, you have to know the facts. You have to know all the details. So I reviewed all the court records. I reviewed all the transcripts, all the testimony. It took days to read everything of significance. You couldn't read all of them because there were thousands and thousands, or 100,000 pages, as a matter of fact, plus. And I learned that evidence was lost, stolen, destroyed, altered. Two FBI agents lied on the witness stand under oath. And being a Boy Scout type in the Bureau, I was apple pie mother's, Chevrolet and baseball and all that sort of thing. That was my attitude and my demeanor in the FBI. And at one time, they were a great outfit. They were a very effective investigative organization. It's changed. Anyway, because of this, I couldn't believe it. And so I went forth, and long story short, I developed 19 new witnesses, including a signed confession from, if you know the case, the girl in the floppy white hat, Helena Stokely. Helena said that Dr. McDonald did not commit the crimes. They were committed by her satanic cult group. And she gave me all details about who was in the house that night and what each person did. And then we had a second session. We went back to North Carolina, and she showed us where the cars were and how she entered the door and all that sort of thing, which you have to do. And everything was recorded. Everything was on audio tape. And in one occasion, I put it on videotape. I called 60 Minutes. I said, I got a scoop for you. Come on down. Come on down. And a TV show, isn't that when they say, come on down? I said, come on down to South Carolina. We were in South Carolina at that time. And 60 Minutes sent Joe Wirshbaugh down, and we did a taped interview for 60 Minutes. It was never aired, by the way. A confession by Helena. But long story short, I went public with this information. Radio talk shows, TV shows. And I said, this man is innocent. And this girl, Helena Stokely, I have a confession from her. Her satanic cult group committed these crimes. I receive hundreds of phone calls after that, over the next several months. People from all over the United States, Florida, Washington, Minnesota, Wisconsin, Texas, New England, telling me about satanic cults. And all these people that were calling me were giving me the same basic story. They told me about the ceremonies involved. Some of them actually came and talked to me and visited with me. Some of them gave me statements. Some of them wrote to me. And all these people told the same basic story. And I said, what's going on here? From that point on, and then, of course, I began to be critical of the government. Then I developed information about an international child kidnapping ring operating in Nebraska, the Franklin cover-up case, under the auspices of a CIA covert operation in Washington, D.C., known as the Finders, okay, and developed information about a cowboy operation going into the White House under Reagan and Bush, and I went public with that. And then I developed information on the McMartin case in California. The kids said that they were taken down through the tunnels up in the trap door of the triplex next door, placed in cars, 2-, 3-, 4-year-old kids, transported out in the community and prostituted. The authority went looking for Tunnels couldn't find them. I had gained access to the tunnels in the spring of 1990, coordinated the project. We hired, some of the parents and I hired an archaeologist from UCLA, Dr. Gary Stickle. We found the tunnels. Authorities couldn't find them. We found them. Cost about $55,000 to $60,000. I coordinated the money and everything. But I'm going back to the Nebraska case. The kids were being taken from Omaha to Sioux City, Iowa, 184 miles away in private limousines, flown in private jets from Sioux City, Iowa to Washington, D.C. for sex orgy parties with congressmen and senators. Yeah. Now, you know what happens then, don't you? Pictures, right? And what do you do with the pictures? Hey, you better vote for my bill, because otherwise, remember that little 14-year-old kid you were with last Friday? Okay, that's the story. Mass blackmail in Washington, D.C. I have the documentation. I know where the pictures are. And to be honest with you, they're above the 12,000-foot level in a cave in the state of Colorado. Okay? And someday, we're going to go after those pictures. But in the meantime, and I'm building this up, because in the meantime, what do you think has happened to me? That's one thing. That's for sure. Well, you know what else has happened? The smear campaign, right? What else has happened? I'm a drug dealer. There's a guy named Stu Webb. I tried to help Stu Webb out. He's from Denver area, I think. He lived with me for 7 months. He didn't have any place to go. He came in. He said, I have no place to live, to sleep. Can I stay here for 4 days? He stayed for 7 months. I fed him, clothed him, housed him, gave him cigarette money. Gave him money for his booze. He was a little bit of a drinker. He gave him gas money. He ended up driving my everything. I gave him everything for the cause, right? Well, now, this last summer I was writing a book, and in order to get away from the telephone and all these letters and all that, I just isolated myself with my daughter in L.A. and spent the whole summer working on this book. Stu Webb had access to my property, my condominium. I come home in August, and I got 35 boxes of research missing, and I got all kinds of personal property gone. And I file a police report, and I say that Stu Webb's the number one suspect because, number one, he had access to the property, and number two, he had an automobile. And whoever took those boxes couldn't ride out of there on a bicycle. But anyway, so Stu Webb is now putting out the word that I stole money from a trust, $150,000. That I'm a drug dealer, that I was I gave Ollie North orders on Iran-Contra and the drug operations in the Europe and the Middle East. I was involved in guns for drugs in Afghanistan, and the story goes on and on and on. And but I point that out. Now, I don't have the connections to go on Good Morning America. By the way, Art Bell was on Good Morning America last Monday. I'm back. I don't have those kind of connections. I don't have the connections to get Mr. Cox, my attorney in Nashville, on Good Morning America, right? So what is this all about? I don't think there's any question about it. There's a conspiracy. Mr. Fox, Art Bell's attorney, went on Good Morning America and said there's a conspiracy. It's being financed against Art Bell by other people. I think it's just the opposite. I think it's just the other way around, okay? And I don't mind telling Art Bell that, and I don't mind telling Mr. Ghostwolf that, and I hope that tomorrow that this video or audio gets back to them immediately, because I'm ready for another lawsuit, you know? This time it might be me suing them. But anyway, this is a story on the Art Bell lawsuit. I kind of wrapped it up a little bit with some of my other work in the end. But this is the way it works. That's ironic, as I said a few moments ago. I was very good at it when I was in the FBI, and now I'm a victim of it. So maybe that turnabout's fair play, huh? I don't know.
2: Karma. Is that evil and devious?
0: It's what, sir?
2: Is Bell that evil and devious?
0: Art Bell, I don't know. I'm just telling you the facts.
2: I understand.
0: Yeah, I'm just telling you what happened. And I'll back up anything. Well, I showed you the documentation. Okay, another question there.
3: In view of your summary arguments, my question's perhaps irrelevant, but before you started that, it occurred to me to ask, did any evidence surface that Mr. Bell et al. Was a part of disinformation of the government?
0: No, I can't say that. I don't know. I don't have any information on that. I can only, what I've done here, I know the facts. I think it's ironic that he can get on Good Morning America, I can't. I think it's ironic that we get People Magazine to make statements that aren't true. And by the way, I might mention this. Art Bell, I've heard, and I don't have a documentation of this, so I'm very careful what I'm saying now, that Art Bell's uncle is Warren Buffett. Do you know who Warren Buffett is? Warren Buffett, the kids in Nebraska, on the Nebraska case, which involved a pedophile ring and child kidnapping and all that, some of the kids have named Warren Buffett in that case. Yes, yes.
4: May I just ask you, I want to say this to you.
0: Wait a minute.
4: This will just take a second. I want you to know that I live in California, and I listened to you when you were on the Art Bell Show, and I want to tell you something. I enjoyed you much more than Art Bell. That's all I wanted to say.
0: Well, thank you. Yes.
5: Can you tell me what relationship the Bohemian Grove has with Satanism?
0: The Bohemian Grove, there's... By the way, I'm going to be discussing. I've got a 3-hour workshop tonight, and I'm going to be going into the documentation on Satanism and the Illuminati, control of the media. I have some fantastic documentation on how the media was controlled beginning in 1915, 85 years ago. I have part of the congressional record, February the 9th, 1917. Wherein it states that the J.P. Morgan interests, according to a congressman from Texas, bought 25 of America's leading newspapers and inserted their own editors in order to control the press in this country. Now, what do you think's happened in 85 years? We have Dan, what's his name, and the rest of them on controlling TV and radio. Yes, you'll have to go over there to the mic. I'm sorry. And while you're walking over there, answer his question. The Bohemian Grove is a meeting place for some of these high-level Illuminati members, Bilderbergs and others, Council on Foreign Relations, a Trilateral Commission, and I'll go into all of this tonight in my workshop. Believe me, when I got out of the FBI, I was totally ignorant about what was going on behind the scenes. Now I'm pretty well informed of it. I've actually testified in court as an expert on Satanism. Yes.
6: Hi, it's wonderful to see you back, but this may not be such a minor point, but just for the accuracy, is it not Today's Show rather than Good Morning America? It was with Katie Couric.
0: Art Bell, you mean, Monday?
6: It was Katie Couric and...
0: Oh, was it? Okay, well, the one, he was, his lawyer was on Good Morning America. That okay. Was Channel 13. His Good Day Show, is that, what channel is that? What?
6: 5, NBC.
0: NBC, okay. Well, he's got more clout than I thought he did. You get on ABC and NBC. Any more questions? Well, you've been a very attentive audience, and I've certainly enjoyed appearing before you, and I guess that's it. See some of you tonight. Thank you very much. Oh, one other thing. One other thing I just want to mention. This is a book I have back there. It's brand new. It's Why Johnny Can't Come Home. It's the story of Johnny Gosch, a 12-year-old paper boy, kidnapped off the streets by the Nebraska kidnapping gang, put into the pedophile pornographic ring, and he escaped along with another kid. They stole a car and escaped, and they're in hiding right now. This book is phenomenal. And I highly recommend it. If you're into this and you want to know about it, this book will tell you a lot. Thank you very much.
7: What happened?

Have you ever stepped into a place where the Have you ever stepped into a place where the air felt charged, as if something invisible

0: and again across the ancient world. But nowhere is it as consistent, as persistent, or as unexplained as in the forgotten territories once associated with the enigmatic civilization we now call Tartaria. When you walk into these structures, massive domes, circular chambers, elongated halls, perfectly symmetrical vaults, you immediately feel something unusual, even before you speak, even before you take.
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0: Another step. The air feels thick, resonant, almost alive. A whisper carries farther than it should. A footstep blooms into a soft echo. A hum sent into the space returns transformed, expanded, magnified. These buildings behave like instruments. They respond. They interact. They shape sound with a precision that seems impossible for the time periods to which official history assigns them. Across Eurasia, from the Baltic to the Ural Mountains, from the Caucasus to Central Asia, we encounter a family of structures that defy mechanical intuition. Domes built without modern scaffolding, with curves so perfect they behave like engineered acoustic shells. Columns hollowed from the inside, with small openings placed at mathematically significant heights. Walls layered with double chambers that produce resonant frequencies when stimulated. Floors made from stone that vibrate subtly under specific tones. These are not coincidences. These are not decorations. These are design elements, deliberate, intelligent, purposeful. And yet, mainstream historians dismiss them entirely. Decoration, they say. Aesthetic choices, cultural flourish, accident. But when the same acoustic phenomena appear across different regions, different eras, different cultures, when the same geometry, the same proportions, the same harmonic structures show up again and again, the explanation of coincidence becomes harder to accept. Patterns mean something. Repetition means something. And when the repetition follows mathematical relationships that correspond to harmonic frequencies, someone is designing with intention. Step inside one of these forgotten halls. Imagine standing in a circular chamber carved from stone, smooth and symmetrical. You walk to the center. You whisper. Your voice doesn't bounce randomly across the walls. It travels with direction, as if guided. You move slightly to the left and find a focal point where a single breath becomes amplified. You walk under the dome and your hum resonates. Not chaotically, but at specific notes. These notes differ depending on where you stand. Move 1 meter forward and the frequency changes. Move another meter and it changes again. It is as if the entire building is tuned like a musical instrument. Acoustic engineers today would use computers to simulate such behavior. Digital tools, precision modeling, laser measurements. Yet these structures were supposedly built centuries before such tools existed. No microphones, no algorithms, no acoustic labs. How then did they achieve this level of precision? The official answer, intuition. But intuition does not explain the repeating ratios. It does not explain the consistent harmonic frequencies. It does not explain chambers tuned to the same notes across thousands of kilometers. It does not explain the presence

0: of architectural features designed only for acoustic manipulation. Let us look at one such feature, the double shell dome, a dome built with an inner layer and an outer layer separated by a cavity. This cavity acts like an acoustic buffer, a resonant chamber that alters the propagation of sound. In many Tartarian structures, the thickness of this cavity follows a precise ratio, often corresponding to musical intervals, like the perfect fifth or the octave. Why would builders without scientific instruments choose such ratios? Why would they create a double dome at all? Structurally, it is far more difficult than building a single dome. Decoratively, it makes no difference to the outside observer. But acoustically, it changes everything. Another example, elliptical chambers. Ellipses have two focal points. Sound emitted from one focus travels naturally and intensely to the other. This is not intuitive unless you understand geometry deeply. Yet, we find elliptical chambers in ancient monasteries, mosques, and palaces across Tartaria's supposed territories. Even more strangely, some of these ellipses are rotated relative to the building's axis, as if designed to direct sound toward a specific location, not toward an altar, not toward a throne, but toward a seemingly insignificant point on the floor or wall, a point whose purpose has been forgotten. What were these places used for? Why was sound so important? Modern researchers propose several theories, each more fascinating than the last. One theory suggests healing. Sound therapy today is a growing field. We know frequencies affect the human body. Certain tones can slow brainwaves, reduce stress, influence heart rhythm, and stimulate cellular processes. Ancient cultures described sound as a pathway to altered states of consciousness. If Tartarian architects understood these effects, then their temples may have been designed as spaces for resonance-based healing. Imagine lying on a stone floor that vibrates subtly as a chorus chants, the building amplifying and focusing the sound onto your body. This is not fantasy. This is physics. Another theory proposes energy manipulation. Not mystical energy, but mechanical, vibrational energy. Sound can move matter. Sound can levitate objects. Sound can concentrate force. Today we call this acoustic pressure, acoustic levitation, or standing wave phenomena. But what if ancient builders used this principle long before we rediscovered it? What if these structures were machines, giant resonators capable of harnessing natural vibrations from the earth itself? A third theory suggests communication. Long-distance resonant signaling. Structures acting like massive tuning forks, transmitting frequencies through the ground or air. Sound can travel extraordinary distances when guided through resonant chambers or channeled through specific geometries. Perhaps these temples formed a network, each tuned to a different frequency, allowing communication across vast regions through subsonic or harmonic waves. Then there is the most controversial theory, consciousness modulation. Many ancient cultures believed sound could alter perception, open awareness, or induce visionary states. Modern neuroscience confirms that rhythmic sound can entrain brainwaves. Chanting, drumming, harmonics, all influence the mind. If these temples were designed to focus and amplify such effects, they may have functioned as gateways to altered states, or as training centers for initiates, priests, or leaders. But modern explanations struggle with a deeper question. Where did this knowledge come from? The official narrative suggests a gradual development of architecture, with improvements over centuries. Yet the acoustic sophistication of these temples appears suddenly, fully formed in multiple regions at once. No earlier prototypes, no transitional phases, no recorded experimentation. And then, just as suddenly, it disappears. Later, modifications to these buildings often degrade or destroy the acoustic properties entirely, as if the knowledge had been forgotten or intentionally removed. This leads some to speculate that the builders belonged to a civilization whose history has been rewritten or erased. That these were not constructions of the medieval or early modern periods at all, but remnants of a much older culture, one that understood resonance deeply, one that viewed architecture not as shelter, but as technology, one that built with frequencies in mind. Stone absorbs sound differently depending on its composition. Marble resonates at higher frequencies. Basalt absorbs low frequencies. Limestone enhances mid-range tones. These materials are arranged in patterns across Tartarian structures with remarkable consistency. Walls alternate between stones of differing density. Floors incorporate porous layers beneath solid slabs. Pillars contain hidden cavities that act like organ pipes. These are choices made not for aesthetics, but for function. In many temples, there is a phenomenon known as the sweet spot, a point within the chamber where all sounds converge, amplified and clarified. Stand there, and your voice becomes fuller, richer, more powerful. Move away, and the effect disappears. Modern acousticians create such spots intentionally in concert halls, using reflectors and diffusers. But ancient builders achieved it with stone alone, using geometry we still struggle to reverse engineer. Consider also the phenomenon of guided whispers. In certain halls, a whisper made in one corner can be heard clearly in another corner, while remaining undetectable elsewhere. This requires curved surfaces of exact proportions and reflective materials placed at calculated distances. Yet these features appear again and again across temples officially dated to eras that supposedly lacked advanced mathematical understanding. Even stranger are the tone pockets, small niches or protrusions, along walls that appear decorative, but produce specific frequencies when stimulated. When sound waves strike them, they vibrate sympathetically, reinforcing certain tones and suppressing others. In modern acoustics, this is known as selective resonance. In ancient Tartarian architecture, it appears almost everywhere. The more we study these buildings, the clearer it becomes that they were not simply temples, not simply mosques, not simply churches or monasteries. Those are later interpretations, imposed long after the original purpose was lost. These structures were machines, resonant machines constructed on a scale so large that we mistook them for monuments. Imagine a world where sound was not entertainment, but a tool. Where resonance was not an artistic flourish, but technology. Where architecture was not built for beauty, but for function, frequency function. Where the builders understood that every stone has a voice, every curve a purpose, every chamber a relationship to vibration. This is not a fantasy. This is what the evidence suggests. And yet, if this is true, then one final question arises. Why was this knowledge lost? Or, more precisely, who allowed it to be lost? Did a catastrophe erase a civilization that understood resonance engineering? Did invaders repurpose these temples without understanding them? Did new religious or political powers suppress the old knowledge deliberately? Or did the builders disappear so completely that only the shells of their machines remained, adopted by later cultures who no longer knew how to operate them? Whatever the answer, one thing is certain. The acoustic anomalies of these temples are not accidental. They are not artifacts of coincidence. They are signatures of intention, signatures of a lost technology that modern science is only beginning to rediscover. These structures call to us, not with words, not with symbols, but with resonance. And if we listen closely enough, we may begin to hear the echoes of a forgotten world. Imagine a civilization that did not separate science from spirituality, engineering from philosophy, architecture from sound. A culture where frequency was not merely a property of the physical world, but the very language through which reality was shaped. If such a civilization existed, its knowledge would not be written in books, but carved into stone, encoded in geometry, preserved in the walls and chambers of its most sacred structures. And this is precisely what the acoustic temples of Tartaria appear to be. Repositories of knowledge built not through texts, but through resonance. To understand what these structures might have been used for, we must first appreciate the power of sound itself. Modern science, with all its instruments and algorithms, has only recently begun to scratch the surface of acoustic physics. Standing waves, cymatics, resonance frequencies, mechanical vibration, acoustic levitation, these phenomena were rediscovered in laboratories, but seem to echo an intuition far older than our current understanding. When sound hits a surface, it leaves patterns. When vibration meets structure, it shapes matter. When resonance meets geometry, unexpected things begin to happen. Consider the simple act of humming inside a resonant chamber. The tone reverberates, interacts with the space, amplifies or diminishes depending on where you stand. If the chamber is tuned, constructed along harmonic proportions, the hum can trigger sympathetic vibrations in the walls themselves. The structure begins to sing back. Modern acoustic engineers design concert halls with this in mind, but these ancient architects did it with stone, wood, metal, and geometry alone. They built machines that respond to human voice. Machines that amplify intention, machines that interact with consciousness. Many Tartarian structures exhibit what we now call parametric resonance. In such spaces, small sounds can produce large effects. A whisper becomes a tone, a breath becomes a wave, a single note becomes a harmonic bloom that fills the chamber. This is not normal behavior. Parametric resonance requires carefully controlled geometry, precise materials, and an understanding of harmonics. Yet, these structures, scattered across thousands of kilometers, share the same principles. What does this imply? That the builders were following a shared set of acoustic principles, that they were part of an architectural lineage focused on resonance. That they knew how to design buildings that interact with sound in ways we still struggle to understand. Let us consider the concept of the sacred hum. Across various ancient cultures, a low, sustained vocal tone was used in ritual, meditation, and healing. This hum aligns with natural frequencies of the human body and brain, notably around 100 to 150 hertz. In many Tartarian buildings, this exact range is where resonance peaks occur. Not by accident, but by design. When a person hums within this frequency range inside a domed chamber, the entire room activates. Vibrations propagate, harmonics bloom, and something changes inside the room and inside the person. Could it be that these temples were designed for harmonic alignment, for tuning the human body, for psychological or spiritual transformation? Modern research into sound therapy shows that certain frequencies can synchronize brainwaves, inducing meditative states or reducing anxiety. Ancient builders may have understood this experientially. Perhaps they discovered, through centuries of experimentation, that certain shapes produce certain effects. That a dome amplifies high frequencies. That a circle distributes sound evenly. That an ellipse focuses sound. That a double shell structure enhances resonance. Over time, these discoveries may have become codified into architectural rules, rules we no longer recognize but can still measure. Now let us examine another phenomenon, acoustic shadows. In many Tartarian structures, there are zones where sound disappears entirely, not absorbed by the walls, not diffused into silence, but cancelled through interference. These shadow zones are not random. They form geometric patterns mapped to the architecture itself. In some temples, these zones lie directly beneath domes. In others, along the walls. In a few, they create paths, silent corridors that guide movement through the building. Why create such zones? Modern acoustics uses them intentionally to manage sound distribution. Ancient architects may have used them for ritual purposes, for walking meditation, silent initiation practices, or as separation zones between different acoustic environments. By controlling where sound exists and where it doesn't, the architects control the psychological and emotional experience of the visitor. This level of sophistication is far beyond the traditional understanding of medieval builders. It implies a deeper intention. The question, then, is not whether these builders understood acoustics. They clearly did. The question is how they understood it. Did they use mathematical formulas? Did they rely on instruments? Did they possess tools now lost? Or did they develop intuitive knowledge through direct engagement with resonance? Some researchers suggest they may have used sound itself in the construction process. Tuning stones, like musical notes, selecting materials that sang correctly when struck, adjusting geometry by ear rather than by measurement. This approach is not as fantastical as it sounds. Many traditional cultures built instruments by tuning materials physically rather than by calculating frequencies. Perhaps Tartarian architects did the same on a monumental scale. Another strange feature found across these structures is the presence of what appear to be acoustic diffusers, stone patterns carved into walls that scatter sound evenly. Modern diffusers use fractal geometry, repeating shapes at different scales to break up sound waves. Ancient builders used similar patterns. Some carvings resemble modern skyline diffusers almost exactly. This suggests knowledge not only of resonance, but of wave manipulation. These carvings were not decorative. They were functional. They created uniform acoustic fields, preventing echoes, enhancing clarity, shaping the soundscape inside the temple. Let us move to another mystery. Underground resonant spaces. Beneath many Tartarian temples lie cavities, tunnels, chambers, corridors. that appear to serve no structural purpose. They do not support the building. They are not storage areas. They do not lead anywhere important. What they do, however, is resonate. These underground voids create vibrational fields that influence the chamber above. Some are tuned to low frequencies, others to higher ones. In some buildings, the main hall resonates in harmony with the underground space, creating a multi-layered acoustic environment. Could these underground chambers have been part of a larger system? Perhaps they were designed to capture natural vibrations from the earth, seismic frequencies, geomagnetic pulses, subterranean acoustics created by flowing water or tectonic activity. Modern science knows that the earth produces constant low-frequency vibrations known as the Schumann resonances. These frequencies align with human brainwaves. If ancient builders tuned their temples to these natural earth tones, then the structures may have functioned as resonance amplifiers, connecting people to the earth's natural frequencies in profound ways. Let us now consider a phenomenon often overlooked, infrasound. These are frequencies below human hearing, yet capable of influencing emotions, perception, and physiological responses. Infrasound can induce feelings of awe, fear, calmness, or even trance. Some Tartarian structures produce infrasound when wind passes through their openings. Others generate it when people chant or sing. This is not accidental. The placements of windows, vents, and cavities is too precise, too consistent. If these structures were harnessing infrasound, then they were designed to influence human consciousness on a deep level. Imagine standing inside one of these temples during a ritual. Priests chant low tones that resonate with the chamber. The underground cavities vibrate. The dome amplifies harmonics. The entire structure becomes a symphony of frequencies, some audible, some not. The participants feel the vibrations in their bodies. Their heartbeats slow, their breathing deepens, their brainwaves shift. This is not religion. This is technology, sound technology, resonance technology. Next, we must examine materials. Tartarian builders use specific stones with acoustic properties far superior to the materials used in later reconstructions. Many structures originally built with resonant stone were later plastered over, filled in, or reworked with dull, non-resonant materials. Why? In many cases, this happened during religious conversions. A resonant temple converted into a church or mosque often had its acoustic cavities sealed, its resonant floors covered, its stone surfaces plastered. These modifications destroyed the building's acoustic properties, but the shell remained, and historians mistook the shell for the original. If we strip away the later modifications, we uncover the acoustic machinery beneath. Cavities, channels, resonant niches, symmetrical proportions. It becomes clear that the original architects were not imitating religious structures. The religious interpretations came later. The architecture came first. This leads us to one of the most controversial questions. Could these temples have been used to generate energy? Modern experiments show that certain shapes, particularly domes and pyramids, can concentrate electromagnetic fields. When combined with resonance, these structures might have been capable of creating localized energetic phenomena. Sound waves interacting with electromagnetic fields can produce observable effects. If Tartarian builders understood this interaction, they may have created spaces where sound and energy converged. Some researchers propose that these temples were not isolated buildings, but part of a network, nodes in a system, each resonating at a different frequency, together forming a harmonic web across vast regions. If these buildings were tuned to Earth's natural resonances, they could have amplified or stabilized environmental energy. This idea sounds speculative, but it is not without precedent. Ancient cultures across the world built networks of megalithic structures aligned with astronomical and geomagnetic points. Perhaps Tartarian temples were part of another such network, one focused not on stone placement alone, but on frequency. But if such a network existed, what happened to it? Why did the knowledge vanish? Why did the structures fall into disuse? Why were later builders unaware of their purpose? One explanation is cultural collapse. Civilizations rise and fall. Knowledge is lost. Skills disappear. But the sudden disappearance of acoustic architecture across multiple regions at once suggests something more dramatic. Either the civilization responsible for this knowledge was erased, or the knowledge itself was suppressed. During periods of empire building, conquering powers often repurposed older structures. A temple becomes a church. A church becomes a mosque. A resonant chamber becomes a place of worship. The acoustic features remain, but their purpose is forgotten. Over centuries, the original intention disappears. The buildings remain as silent witnesses to a lost technology. Today, as modern science rediscovers the power of resonance, we begin to see these ancient structures with new eyes. We see harmonic proportions. We see fractal geometry. We see resonant cavities. We see acoustic shadows and focal points. We see the fingerprints of a sophisticated technology. And we are left with a haunting question. If they understood resonance better than we do now, what else did they know? What did they use it for? What did they achieve? And why did it all vanish? In the silent chambers of these forgotten temples, the answers may still be waiting. Echoing faintly in the stone, vibrating in the walls, whispering through the air, all we need to do is listen. If sound was once a pillar of ancient technology, then the acoustic temples of Tartaria were not the exception. They were the centerpiece. Imagine walking through a world where buildings did more than shelter, where spaces were engineered to harmonize with the earth beneath them, where stone chambers amplified intention, where domes whispered secrets, where resonance was as essential as water, as fire, as breath. Whoever built these structures was not simply constructing architecture. They were shaping an experience, manipulating vibration itself. This is why these temples do not simply look mysterious. They feel mysterious. The architecture affects you even before you understand why. Let us now explore the psychological impact of these spaces. Modern neuroscience investigates a field called psychoacoustics, the study of how sound influences the human brain. Low frequencies can induce anxiety or awe. Mid-range tones support speech clarity and emotional engagement. High frequencies sharpen attention or create discomfort depending on intensity. The builders of Tartarian temples appear to have understood these principles without formal science. They built environments where sound impacts the visitor deeply. The result is a psychological shift, a feeling of reverence, introspection, openness, or even slight disorientation. This may have been intentional, Perhaps the architects designed these spaces to prepare the mind for ritual or teaching. Perhaps they understood that a resonant environment could open the listener to deeper learning. Or perhaps the resonance was itself the lesson. But resonance affects more than the mind. It affects the body. Scientists know that sound waves travel through water more efficiently than through air. The human body is mostly water. Thus, vibrations felt within these temples may have influenced internal systems, heartbeat, circulation, nerve activity. Visitors would not merely hear sound, they would feel it. They would resonate with the space. This creates a profound form of connection between human beings and architecture, one we have nearly forgotten in the modern era. Most contemporary buildings are acoustically dead. They muffle sound, absorb it, break it into meaninglessness. But Tartarian temples enliven sound. They amplify it. They magnify the human presence. Perhaps that was the point, to remind people that they are part of something larger. This brings us to a deeper question. What worldview produces architecture like this? A worldview where sound matters this much. A worldview where resonance is technology. A worldview where geometry is not abstract, but alive. Most modern societies separate knowledge into categories: physics, art, spirituality, engineering. But ancient civilizations often saw these domains as one. In many ancient traditions, sound was the origin of creation. The Om of India, the Logos of Greece, the word in Abrahamic texts, the primordial, sound in Sufi cosmology. The idea that vibration precedes matter is widespread. If Tartaria inherited or developed such a worldview, then their architecture would reflect it. Their temples would be harmonic instruments of creation, not symbols, but functioning machines. Consider also how architecture influences social structure. If buildings are designed to produce specific resonance, then gatherings within them would produce predictable emotional and mental states. Leaders could speak from focal points where their voices are amplified naturally, giving them presence and authority. Groups could chant in unison, producing shared vibrational experiences that unify consciousness. Rituals performed in such spaces would feel profound, not because of belief alone, but because the environment physically shapes the participants' experience. Perhaps these temples were places where community coherence was strengthened through sound, a type of social technology, a harmonic unification. And yet, despite their sophistication, these structures are curiously absent from mainstream historical narratives. We are told that they are churches, mosques, synagogues, monasteries, or civic buildings. Yet their acoustic features serve none of these purposes. These features do not improve sermons. They do not help choirs. They do not support daily religious rituals. In fact, some of the acoustic properties, like whispering galleries, work against the purposes of organized religion, allowing private conversations to carry farther than intended. Many of the resonant cavities beneath floors would disrupt religious speech. So why are they there? The simplest answer: the religious layers came later. The resonant structures predate the religious functions assigned to them. The shell was inherited, the purpose forgotten, the acoustics misunderstood. This pattern repeats across countless sites. The original structure is built with harmonic precision, then later converted, modified, reinterpreted. The original purpose is lost, not through conspiracy, but through time. Yet, there may also be deliberate erasure at work. Across the past two centuries, many of these resonant features have been removed or compromised. Plastered walls, filled in chambers, new floors placed over vibrating stone slabs. Restoration projects that emphasize aesthetics over acoustics. Each modification pushes the building further away from its original function. Whether intentional or accidental, the result is the same. The technology is harder to detect, harder to study, harder to rediscover. Let us now consider the possibility that these temples served a scientific purpose, one involving the measurement or manipulation of natural frequencies. Modern geophysics identifies many vibrational patterns across the Earth: seismic waves, geothermal resonance, magnetic field oscillations. Could ancient architects have built structures to interface with these natural forces? A domed chamber with a resonant cavity beneath it could act as a giant sensor, detecting subtle shifts in the Earth's resonance. Such a space might amplify ground vibrations, making them audible or perceptible to trained practitioners. This would allow ancient cultures to predict earthquakes, track seasonal changes, or detect distant geological events. Another possibility is astronomical alignment. Many ancient cultures built structures aligned with the stars. But what if Tartarian temples were not just aligned spatially, but resonantly? The Earth itself resonates at different frequencies depending on its position relative to the Sun and Moon. If the temples were tuned to these frequencies, they could have functioned as planetary monitors, giant instruments recording the vibrational state of the world. The idea seems fantastical until we remember that resonance-based measurement is a cornerstone of modern science, from spectroscopy to seismology. Perhaps ancient builders reached similar conclusions independently, using architecture instead of electronic instruments. Next, we must explore the possibility that resonance was used not only for measurement, but for interaction. Modern researchers experiment with acoustic levitation, using sound waves to lift objects. It is real, it is measurable, and it is replicable. But scaling it to human proportions requires large resonant chambers and intense vibrational control. Some ancient myths describe stones that floated into place during construction. Legends across the world speak of sound as a tool for shaping or moving matter. While these accounts are usually dismissed as metaphor, the acoustic properties of Tartarian temples invite a different interpretation. Perhaps the builders understood resonance well enough to use it in the manipulation of heavy materials. Not levitation in the magical sense, but vibrational assistance, reducing friction, altering weight distribution, or coordinating labor with harmonically synchronized tools. Another phenomenon worth examining is entrainment. When two oscillating systems interact, they tend to synchronize. This occurs in biology, physics, and chemistry. Fireflies flash in unison, pendulums align, brainwaves harmonize with external rhythms. In a resonant environment, human beings would naturally entrain to the dominant frequencies of the space. Over time, this could produce shared mental states, shared emotional experiences, or even shared intuition. Perhaps gatherings inside these temples were designed to synchronize groups, making decision-making easier, fostering unity, or creating moments of collective insight. This is not speculation. Modern studies show that synchronized chanting or music can align heartbeats and brainwaves among participants. Now, imagine such synchronization in a structure precisely tuned for it. Let us now explore the role of geometry. Throughout Tartarian architecture, sacred geometric patterns appear repeatedly. Circles, ellipses, spirals, hexagons. These shapes correspond to natural resonant patterns found in water, sand, and planetary motion. They also appear in cymatic experiments, where sound creates visible geometric shapes in vibrating media. If ancient builders observed these patterns, they may have encoded them into their architecture. A temple built on cymatic geometry would resonate naturally with certain frequencies. The architecture would become a physical representation of harmonic laws. Each wall, each dome, each arch would embody a resonance pattern. These patterns are not arbitrary. They appear across cultures and continents. They suggest a universal understanding of how vibration organizes matter. Modern physics calls this morphogenesis, the idea that form emerges from frequency. If Tartarian architects embraced this worldview, then their temples were not symbolic or decorative. They were scientific. They were tools for studying the relationship between vibration and form. Tools for interacting with the vibrational nature of reality. Consider the scale of these buildings. Many are enormous. Their domes rise tens of meters high. Their walls span vast distances without modern reinforcement. Their acoustic behavior depends on scale. Large spaces resonate differently than small ones. If these temples were designed to harness low frequencies, earth frequencies, they needed size, they needed volume, they needed mass. Only massive stone structures could handle the vibrational energy without collapsing. The materials were chosen for durability, resonance, and continuity. Granite, limestone, marble, stones that respond predictably to vibration. The architecture itself was the instrument. But now we must confront a final, unsettling question. If this technology was so advanced, why is it gone? Why do we not use resonance architecture today? Why are we rediscovering what others may have known centuries or millennia before us? There are several possibilities. One is simple loss. A catastrophe may have destroyed the culture that understood these principles. Knowledge can vanish quickly if the people who hold it are gone. Another possibility is misinterpretation. Later generations may have seen these structures as religious sites, not scientific instruments. Over time, ritual replaced research. Myth replaced method. The structures remained, but their purpose faded. A third possibility is suppression. There are times in history when knowledge threatens power. Control of sound, of consciousness, of resonance could offer significant influence. If a conquering power wanted to erase the knowledge of a previous civilization, they would silence its tools, rewrite its purpose, repurpose its structures. Acoustic temples could easily become churches or mosques. Their original functions hidden beneath new narratives. Whatever the explanation, one truth remains. We are surrounded by the ruins of a forgotten technology. A technology based not on electricity, engines, or machines, but on vibration. A technology so elegant that it appears like art. A technology so subtle that it masquerades as architecture. A technology so powerful that its remnants still shape the world around them. And now, as we rediscover the science of resonance, as we study cymatics, As we explore acoustic levitation, as we map the vibrational patterns of the Earth, these structures begin to speak again. They whisper through their walls. They hum through their chambers. They resonate with a message not yet fully understood. If we continue to study them, to measure them, to restore their acoustic properties, we may eventually uncover the full scope of their purpose. Perhaps they were healing centers. Perhaps they were energy generators. Perhaps they were scientific observatories. Perhaps they were consciousness amplifiers. Or perhaps they were all of these at once. Nodes in a vast network of harmonic technology. Whatever their purpose, the acoustic temples of Tartaria challenge our understanding of history. They invite us to consider the possibility that ancient civilizations were not primitive, but advanced in ways we have yet to comprehend. They remind us that sound is not just a sensation. It is a force, a tool, a gateway. And they hint that humanity may one day reclaim this knowledge, because the truth is simple. Nothing truly disappears. Knowledge may be buried, but it is never lost. It resonates through time, waiting for those who can hear it. And perhaps, in the silent chambers of these forgotten temples, the echoes of a lost civilization are waiting for us to listen once more.
1: We have been waiting all week, and last week too, for this incredible guest that we're having on today, Sandeo. I know you are so excited. This man not only has an above top secret security clearance, or had one, he worked undercover for the FBI, part of an exclusive black project headed by Dr. Edward Teller. Sounds like a movie or something, doesn't it? Computer programmer, senior systems analyst, research physicist, marine architect, partner in Dale Enterprises. He and his wife have been amazing in the work that they have done together, Holly Dale. University lecturer in 3D computer animation and graphic art, biblical student, learned Hebrew so he could figure out what was really the Bible was all about. And he says the UFO deception talks about that and its real intent. Oh my goodness, this man has done everything except quilt. Hey, I thank you so much for joining us today. Thank you, Sandeo, for joining us in the Power Hour today.
2: Thank you, Joyce. Good to be here again. I hope you were well over there.
1: Absolutely, but I'm concerned about you with all those Colorado fires. What's going on in your area of the world?
2: Well, good Lord has spared us. I guess about 20 miles west of us, Canyon City had significant fire. They evacuated a few hundred, close to 1,000 of the prisoners from the prisons there because of it. And the Royal Gorge Dam bridge, that bridge has a bunch of buildings that are infrastructure supported, like shops and things like that, and eating areas, and those were burned down, but the bridge itself was left intact. And north of us, about an hour and 15-minute drive, is the Black Forest area, which is certainly still not contained because of the high winds here and the drought conditions. But Holly and I are, you know, strange enough, we're prepared where we are to fight the fire. We have 7,500 gallons of water here in tanks and the firefighting pump and hoses and professional firefighting gear here. Plus, we have a firefighting hydrant right in front of the house, which, you know, we can take a wrench and pop it open and use that to protect our neighbors as well. Hmm. And with the pump we've got, we can throw a stream about 160 feet, plus we've got a couple hundred feet of hose. And so we're prepared here. We're the local fire department for our neighbors.
1: My goodness. I guess you are. Well, I know in talking to Holly yesterday, she said she was telling me about this. I couldn't believe how impacted you are by this and all sides around you, though. I mean, these fires are amazing. And then she was telling me the amount of drought that you had had, and it's been 105 since Monday there. I mean, that's the highest temperature I've heard anywhere in the country lately.
2: Well, lately, yes. Since we've been here back in 2001, I think we had a few days over 110, but we haven't seen them again, and we might see them this summer for sure. I don't know if you, I guess you do follow fruit trees and vegetation and stuff, and the health of it. Ours mm-hmm. this year, we have 15 fruit trees out the back, plus gardens, intensive gardens. And the fruit trees, because it warmed early this year, thought, ah, it's spring. And everybody started putting out buds out there. And after 2 or 3 weeks, we were hit with a double dose of below freezing night, cold snaps, which killed all the buds. So out there in our wonderful garden that normally produces heaps, you know, hundreds of cherries and plums and apples and pears and peaches, it has no fruit this year, totally clobbered. So, yes, the drought here, I mean, people say to us, well, look, you live in the high desert. What are you, an idiot, trying to grow, you know, an orchard and stuff like that? But it does work some years. And some plants do realize the situation and go dormant for a while as far as producing fruit. Having said that, our orchard is full of very, very green, lush trees, leaves and stuff. They've leafed out and doing their normal thing there. So, you know, okay, we'll be eating our preserves from 2010, 11, and 12 this year, but that's the situation here. It's very, very dry.
1: Well, I don't know what else is happening around other people's places, but locations, but I know we usually have a peach tree that is just overwhelmingly full, and this may be the Jubilee year or something, but we don't have any. I mean, there's about 10. Last year we got 5 5-gallon buckets of peaches off this one tree, and today we've got like 10 on the whole entire tree, and the same thing with the cherries. So I'm not sure what's happening or why this is taking place, but it sure is scary, because you wonder if there is not something afloat to eliminate food, I mean God's food, from the access of people. I don't know why we'd be so, crazy to think that, but it really does scare me, though.
2: Well, it does sound like an apocalyptic judgment, and if you view this nation's treatment of God over the last decade or so, you can understand that if you were God, you'd be thinking, well, why should I bless this nation anymore? Just let it go its own way. It seems to want to do without me anyway, and that's where your protection stops. It's not so much that God is causing it to happen, just letting it happen instead of shielding it.
1: Mm-hmm.
2: It's the progress of things that occur on the sun and in our planet and the aging of it. And science will say that, and certainly I can agree, but we have been shielded by that in the past, by the changes and extreme weathers like we're seeing now.
1: Well, we're looking today at a chaotic universe and a chaotic system, not only just the weather, but I mean, of course, you know, yesterday listening to the, you know, weather info babe on Fox, I couldn't believe it. She was saying, well, I wonder who will get struck first. This horrible weather going, tornado weather going across toward the east, who will get struck first? I mean, it's kind of like a game, or kind of like let's bet on who gets hit first and killed. I mean, it just made me sick, because weather now is like this, I don't know. It's unlike anything we've seen before. And again, I say, you know, the bad guys read the Bible too. So, you know, I mean, I know it's all, and Josh would have this disagreement with me that, you know, God directs it all, and yes, but we've known the bad guys to do some things to try and get in there and look like God also. We know that happens.
2: Well, you know, I call this chaotic weather we're having Las Vegas weather. It's a crapshoot. It is irregular, it is extremely violent, and these are things that I forecast probably 10, 15 years ago because of the way changes are going to increase, and Earth changes in the situation as we change into a new paradigm in the climate of the planet. And I was among several that thought that we better be telling people get ready for extremes in the planet as it heats up due to solar activity. The input of heat into the Earth system is something that creates extreme tornadoes and violent thunderstorms in places where they didn't occur before. Extreme drought, extreme flooding, but it's going to be, for the next few years, extremes of everything, including earthquakes, for that matter. And the sun, I didn't know it was going to do this in this manner, but in 1992, of course, it did start emitting 2 new ultraviolet frequencies, and normally that reflects back out into space and doesn't affect the temperature of the planet. However, due to a study down at the Solar Heliospheric Laboratory, or Astronomy Laboratory in Arizona, one doctor found that those two new mystery frequencies coming from the sun were being absorbed by phytoplankton and small microbes in the ocean, and they loved it, and they started to multiply, and thereby produce more heat in the ocean from their living. And, of course, the ultraviolet didn't reflect back out then. So that started heating the planet just from life. Our population is expanding, and certainly we are. That started heating the planet just from life. Our population is expanding, and certainly we are consuming more resources and...

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1: With the energy from the sun and from cosmic radiation itself, even from outer space. How does that grab you?
2: Wow. What do you think as far as solar flares, EMPs? What are your thoughts on that?
1: Well, I noticed one of your readers send me a question about that. I'm just trying to find who it was here. Anyway, they did ask me, you know, what's the difference between an EMP pulse producing a frequency and the protons that come from the flares and stuff that hit the Earth or its magnetic poles. In essence, it was from a guy named Jack. And he says, first, when the sun expels charged particles that travel to Earth, that takes a few days to reach us. So if an EMP is caused by this, why is that different from the second type? When the sun creates an electromagnetic pulse which travels at the speed of light and reaches us in less than 8 minutes. Well, I think answering this will answer that question you just asked, and that is this. There are a multitude of frequencies of emissions that can come from a source, whether it be nuclear or whether it be the sun, which can create, in a burst mode, create a sudden impulse, which I'm talking, you know, microseconds, which generates this electricity and all the little electronic things and solar cells and circuits and stuff that it hits, and change them with the neutron bombardments that come from the protons that hit that, and it causes all kinds of chemical reactions at the nuclear level, and it kills them in essence. It causes them to short out or to break down where they don't work anymore. Now, an EMP from a solar wind is not as likely because the solar wind travels at sublight speed, that, you know, maybe a few million miles an hour. But when it hits the Earth, it affects the magnetic field over a longer period of time, and that doesn't cause these excessive voltages in electronics.
2: Okay, we're going to come back with more of Standeo and also your questions. Thank you so much for sending them in. We'll be back. 4 minute break with the Power Hour. Joyce Riley with the Standeo. Welcome back to Power Hour. Thank you so very much for joining us today. Caring about your world, it's all about the truth. And we try to find that wherever we can. We're going to be asking your questions today, and Stan is dealing with one of those questions on EMP versus solar flare. Is there anything else you wanted to add on that particular issue, Stan?
1: Well, just,
2: I know you could talk all day.
1: Basically to underscore the fact that the EMP pulse events are just that, they're pulses, they're short-term durations, which can generate electric currents in digital chips and various other things, for that matter, don't have to be electronic. They can be over power transmission lines, but they're very short duration pulses. Whereas the particles that come along later on from the solar flares or EMPs that take a couple days to get here, those are massive objects, you know, protons that coming in a wave, and they hit our magnetic field. But they don't just go hit bounce like that in sudden impulse. They hit as a long wave of, you know, several hours, maybe a day or two at sometimes, and they're in putting energy into our electrical system. And that I've seen, you know, physically heat the ocean water at various places one day and then another place on the planet the next day. I've watched that. So that is a longer-term event which doesn't generate these horrific high voltages in electronics. It can still cause shorting in power lines, though, proton waves that come in from the coronal mass ejections. But they're different than the EMP events that are radiation-induced, because those are very short duration. And
2: I see. Okay, now we have another question along that line from Diane and Sally that says, are you familiar, first of all, this is like a three-part question, but are you familiar, first of all, with remote viewing?
1: Yes, yeah.
2: Do you believe it's real?
1: Well, real, yes. How effective, how efficient is it? Another question. I've met
2: Ed Dames, Major Ed.
1: Yeah, Ed Dames. I've met with him in Hollywood. We were doing a show together for the network over there, and for Coast to Coast. And you know, I wasn't impressed with Ed Dames, I wasn't impressed with his

0: methodology, the accuracy of it. Nice guy and everything, but I'm just saying that he and others that, that practice this have not always been on target, and he would probably agree with me in that the accuracy is not always there, and that's why the government canceled the program. It wasn't reliable. With that having been said, when they come up with things that, that science agrees with, the possibility of it, the probability of it, then I start to listen. And with regard to the kill shot and things with the sun, that may be close to accurate.
1: So, okay, I'd like to add that the government allegedly stopped the remote viewing program. There are many who believe that it continued. Okay, then her, the rest of our question, Major Ed Dames is a famous remote viewer. He and his people believe around late 2013, 2014, starting around that time, that the comet Ison will move through and we will be getting massive solar flares. And your comment on that, please.
0: Well, I agree. Because the comet Ison is a large comet. It's going to be a very bright one. And when it gets close to the sun, it's in a class of comets that come so close to the surface of the sun that they are called sun grazers. They're just grazing it as they go around, obviously. Now, I've seen other comets that were smaller in the last 10 years that have grazed the sun. And after they pass the sun, within like, a few hours, behind them, a coronal mass ejection or a flare will zip out of the sun in the direction of where the comet was. And then within a few hours after that, on the other side of the sun, a reciprocating coronal mass ejection or flare will erupt from the sun. So it's like it bounces around inside the sun from the comet side to the other side before the comet even gets there. Now, if you have a larger one and it comes close, then you could see several massive solar flares. Because it depends really on what our position is relative to Ison when it causes the eruptions. These coronal mass ejections can come straight at us at the right circumstance. And if they do, that's what's called a halo coronal mass ejection. And it's like a perfect smoke ring of superheated protons and other particles coming from the sun right at Earth. And that's why it's a halo. It's like it's going to circle the entire Earth. We're going to get the full blast of it. Now, if that happens, we can expect some serious damage to infrastructure, including our satellites out, in orbit. I think that what they're saying in the remote viewing in this respect could agree with what's going to happen.
1: Okay. When we get back from this break, we've got lots more good stuff for you coming from Stan Deo. My gosh, this guy has done a little bit of absolutely everything and knows so much. We're so honored to have him today. We'll be back. 3-minute break with the Power Hour. This is Joyce Riley. We're talking to Stan Deo today, and we're getting your answers to your questions. Now, Stan, have you finished with that question that you were on right there? Do you want to move on to the next
0: one? Yes, I have, Joyce. Yes,
1: okay,
0: I have.
1: Why don't you move on to your next question then?
0: Okay. I'm going to leave Mick's questions, which were voluminous, till later. I'll go to Cecil from Tennessee. Cecil. Since the shortwave reception has been very bad lately, et cetera, and he wanted to know about a large object in the sky July 9th, 2009, and how the sun had been setting 1 hour later than it should and not in the right place. And, Cecil, I've looked at this. I've checked my ephemeris, which tells us the positions of various planets and stars and whatever, and I can't find any difference with what I'm seeing here in Colorado about the Earth, where the sun sets 10 degrees, out of location where it should be. Sometimes we get a bit fooled by the seasons and the weather, but really I can't say that I've found positive evidence that our orbit or our attitude to our orbit has changed significantly, detectably to the eye, in the last 3 or 4 years. I do expect this to happen, but I don't see it right now.
1: Okay.
0: And that's for Cecil in Tennessee. Now, the next question here from Marianne. She wants to know if I'm familiar with Dr. Judy Wood's work on 9/11. Now, Dr. Woods has her PhD in interferometry, My tongue is tied this morning. Anyway, which deals with interference fringes between light sources for various reasons. Now, in her opinion, after looking at some of the anomalous photographs or evidence in the 9/11 event, like a car that was half destroyed, almost a fine line of demarcation from the front to the back of it at the scene, that it was due to something else like a particle beam weapon or whatever that dissolved the building. Well, and her argument goes on. I'm obviously summarizing about 2 or 3 hours of video, but basically I disagree with her conclusions or her assertions that it was some sort of a mysterious particle beam weapon. The events could also, that I heard her explain, could also be explained by a curl of hot, and I'm talking really hot, air and debris or ash coming from the collapse of that of the burning towers. They would have a fine line of demarcation where the curl, when it hit the ground, you curl back up toward the building. That could have also accounted for the half destruction of that car. I'm not saying it did, but I'm just saying that what she's postulating is that, well, if you had never heard of a bullet before, then you find a body with a bullet hole in it, you'd describe the hole and see the thing in it, and you would surmise that there was something that shot a projectile into it. And she's saying, therefore, if you see a half-burned car that you can't explain, that it must have been a magic weapon from space that did it. So I cannot agree with that kind of logic. I'm sorry, Marianne, but you know, the judge is still out on that. Okay?
1: Then could I ask you the question, though, after all that you have done and read and seen about 9/11, what your thoughts are on what caused it?
0: Well, first of all, there are a lot of streams of information about the 9/11 event showing what happened, and a lot of opinions that apparently are backed up by video or lack of video evidence or whatever. This to see this many of them tells me that our government is involved in a typical flood the market with similar but absurd stories to confuse people and blind them to the truth of what happened. Now, they wouldn't make that effort if there weren't something to hide. What that is still up for debate. We do know that that one flight, which had civilians on it, that did crash before it reached the White House, the alleged target, that those people were allowed to talk to their families on the phone, and then, of course, the aircraft crashed, and all on board were killed. We do know that those people met their death that way. The other alleged occupants of the crafts, the aircraft that entered the buildings, you know, there was no communication from them, as far as I know, before the event happened. Why was that? Were all the phones confiscated? Was there, you know, a blanket noise generator, electromagnetic noise generator, that clouded their transmission so they couldn't either send or receive? I don't know. There are photographs that show, or images from the videos that show that one of the aircraft at least looked like a military craft with what could have been a missile attached underneath the left wing. And they show examples of military aircraft of the same description, the same, you know, generation, carrying such devices. And they're not seen on civilian aircraft. And also the shape of the bottom of the craft had a rectangular section to it, which was military, versus the round section that you see, the smooth round section in commercial jet airliners. I don't know. The judge is still out on that for me as well.
1: Well, let me ask you a question on the Pentagon, because, and of course you were referring, I think, probably to the Power Hours 9/11 in Plain Sight
0: right.
1: Movie that covered that. But let me ask you this. If a plane hit the Pentagon at the low level that it was traveling, the high speed allegedly, and the low level it was flying, which they say it was, impossible for a 757 to have done that, and made that trek, when I called the Pentagon and I asked for an answer as to why, I said, why are there no bodies, no pieces of equipment there, no papers, no luggage there? And their response was, the plane vaporized.
0: Uh-huh.
1: Now, how many times in history has a plane vaporized, is my question.
0: Never. And there's always debris. I mean, there's somebody's briefcase flies open and papers fly. There just wasn't enough debris. I agree with you on that.
1: Yeah, and I asked them the question because they only had one camera. I said, how many cameras did you have at the Pentagon? They said, well, that's classified. I said, well, let me ask you this. I said, you had one little grainy picture that nobody can see what it is, but yet I counted the cameras on the Sedalia, Missouri Walmart, and they had 36. Now, do you have more or less than the Sedalia Walmart? They hung up on me. But anyway, seriously, though, come on. And they want us to believe that is the most protected building in the whole entire world. And yet, when we had this one camera and the rest weren't working that day, or whatever their excuse is, just like in the Osama bin Laden, when they went in to get Osama bin Laden, all 15 of the cameras failed that were on the helmets of the special forces. Really? So they had to draw us a cartoon?
0: I believe that.
1: Yeah, right. So they had to draw us a cartoon of what happened? Give me a break. Okay, go to your next question then.
0: Well, before we do, I'd just like to say that what's happening in the United States now is very similar, very reminiscent of what Hitler did to Germany. And there was an event to polarize the people in his favor, which was the burning of the Reichstag. And, of course, our Twin Towers could have been the same event, to polarize us into, you know, getting back behind the government to go make war on somebody. And so I look at this, the possibility of this politically is very strong because of the guy we've got in the White House now and the powers behind him being the same powers that were behind Bush. I'm sorry, I can't trust our government. I haven't been able to trust them for a long time, and this just kind of adds to it. Anyway, next question.
1: Yes, absolutely. All right, you go ahead with your next one.
0: Okay. Let's see here. This is a good series of questions. This chap, Robert, asks a lot of things about blue beam, time travel, mind control, and so he's going to have a host of them I have to address. Okay, he says, are you at liberty to tell us about military's involvement regarding the following topics? And what are you not at liberty to tell us? Well, first of all, I'll tell you anything that I know about. I'm not holding back information in general. There are specifics of how to build certain devices or technologies that I do withhold. I think that's just prudent. But other than that, I don't hold anything back. Now, Project Bluebeam, in essence, is very close to what I wrote in The Cosmic Conspiracy back in 1977 about a way to fool the people of the world into thinking that we were invaded from space and that, they have the option to destroy us or not. Look how powerful they are. See all their ships in orbit. And this was being produced by a type of holography or, like holodeck in Star Trek in orbit. Except that they weren't solid. These are just projections up in the upper atmosphere. And Project Bluebeam was to fool people into doing that. Now, the precursor to Bluebeam was suggested in the Bay of Pigs invasion, or the project to invade the Bay of Pigs, during the Kennedy administration. And it was thought there that what they would do with the technology at the time was they would drop leaflets into the shores of Cuba, and the leaflets would be of a religious nature, saying, okay, when Mary appears in the sky above you with an invading army behind her, then support them and overthrow your government and follow what she leads you to do. Now, to reinforce that or to make that come to pass, they were going to use ships over the horizon and project images of the Virgin Mary in an artificial cloud bank they would produce between them and Cuba. This never came to fruition as far as I know. But the idea still stuck on a grander scale for the whole planet to try to unify the planet. This was not necessary, and it was very full of holes, in essence, because you had to have boots on the ground from the aliens and on Earth to make this really work, and technologies that weren't at the time ready to make it work. That's why technologies were pushed underground. And I've had my book, The Cosmic Conspiracy, verified at an extremely high level, in a presidential cabinet level. So I know they've read the book, and they've made it known to me they have, and they agree with my assessment of this artificial alien invasion. And the problem is that this was planned. This was planned after World War II by our leaders under the Gordon Gray's group under the Majestic 12, which started out as, let's develop secret technologies to fool the people like Project Bluebeam into unifying in the face of a common threat so great that it could destroy the planet if we didn't get together and do what they said. This has been interrupted. In the late 70s, it became obvious that there were real aliens for sure, and before that, to our people, but inside. And our plans to make a fake invasion were no longer germane. It was to join with the real aliens to make the real alien invasion and for us to get the best out of it that we could. When I say us, I'm talking about the Illuminati group that I work for under Dr. Tesler, Dr. Teller. And they used technologies that we made and that we were given or back-engineered from the real non-humans, which I, from a biblical perspective, I think are under Lucifer's control. Satan, as the biblical the text called him. Anyway, that's another issue, but that's what I think about Bluebeam and how it's probably been changed to the real deal. Now, Robert goes on to ask, he's in Missouri, he says, what about geoengineering and weather warfare? Well, we've probably hit this subject. We've hit it in the book. I've hit it in the book Cosmic Conspiracy, but I've hit it in your show and others for several years now. We have had weather warfare of various types, various technological levels since the early 70s. At the later 70s, in 76, 77, the United States and Russia even went to the extent of making a joint treaty to ban weather warfare. Now, weather warfare and geoengineering kind of go together in that, can we control the weather and climate to produce better crops, better living conditions, or can we do it to get rid of our political enemies? And the answers are, yes, we can, but is it efficient? That's another question, because if one country, the United States, only had this technology, it might be quite an effective weather warfare and geoengineering tool. If China has it, which it does, if Russia has it, which it does, and other countries which are working on it, if they have the technologies to affect weather, and they're trying to use it at the same time we are, or the Russians, the Chinese are, it will produce chaos on the planet as far as, you know, weather warfare. It will be undirected, like, you know, Las Vegas-type weather. And that's in addition to what's already happening from the sun creating chaos in our weather. So if it is a useful tool, it is not useful now until we have a global, you know, one-world government in control of it, and hopefully one that would geoengineer for the benefit of the population of the entire planet rather than one country. Time travel. He asked about time travel. Mm-hmm. If time travel is possible, at least forward in time, I don't know so much about backward in time, but forward in time, yes, and that means simply that you can go forward X number of years or centuries in your current body, and when you arrive at that point, you will not have aged very much at all. Now, that doesn't disagree with Einstein, but basically what it amounts to is you can raise the energy density of your molecules, and this slows down your aging process, your physical chemical processes. And although you will stay in the same spot on the planet when you're doing that, you will not age very much at all, and time will pass. And when you come out, for you, a few minutes or hours or days have passed, while hundreds of years have.
1: All right, we're going to go to a three-minute break. It's 50 after the hour, just to let you know the stock market is doing okay. I thought they would take a tumble after the Nikkei being down so much, but we're going to get back with your questions with Stan Deo. What an amazing person and a program. And you can email thepowerhour at thepowerhour.com. We'll be back. Welcome back to Power Hour. Thank you for joining us. Caring about your world, it's all about the truth. We're talking with Stan Deo today. Stan, the question over time travel, is there the possibility of doing time travel? Does it exist? Do you know for sure that it exists or does not exist?
0: Well, as I said before we went to the break, I think you can travel forward in time, an individual can, inside of a particular field. And of course, I don't know all technology that can ever be, but if time travel does exist, then our past is the net result of all time travel in the past anyway, what we're seeing now. And you know, there could have been a lot of alterations, but I think it will be by the creator of our world and us that if there's someone has control of time, it would be that individual. I used this example to one professor at a party I was at, a university professor of physics. They were talking about, you know, how time travel would be possible sometime, but you know, they weren't too sure. And did God exist? No, God doesn't exist. And okay, I said, well, okay, so you'll admit, I said to the professor, that time travel might be possible in the future, both forward and backward in time. Oh, yeah, sure. At some point, we'll have technology to do that. So, okay. Well, I submit to you then that the first time that someone gets in a time device in the future and has control over time going back and forward, that from that moment forward, there always was a God, because an individual like that would figure out how to, in the future, go to the future, see how to preserve his life forever and his body and his existence. And he would then exist in the past and alter the past by being our creator. And therefore, there is a God. And then I would leave the guy staring into his drink and walk off the other side of the room while he pondered.
1: Man, I'll tell you, I was just having this visualization of a party of physics professors. Now, there's a place I would be out of place. I'll tell you what, I cannot imagine anything more fun than a party with university professors. No offense.
0: I'll tell you they all had different opinions and were very pedantic about their opinion, let me tell you.
1: Boy, I bet. But man, anyway. I would have nothing to say there. Okay, moving on to the next issue.
0: Mind control. I'll tell you what, this guy Robert, when he was a kid, must have been a real pain to his parents, because he's got questions for wazoo.
1: Now, wait a minute. That's not a pain. That is a really accomplished, good Power Hour listener. That's what we call him here.
0: All right.
1: And they were all pains to their parents before, yes. Uh-huh.
0: Well, I say this to Holly often, so I'm an equal opportunity offender in that respect.
1: Okay.
0: Let's see here. Okay, mind control. Yes, Robert, mind control is possible through drugs, through electromagnetic radiation, through conditioning, through subliminal images. We may have been controlled in that respect by advertisers, at least, in the past on television before we had TiVo and TV recorders, so that people could analyze commercials, particularly frame by frame. Because there you could inject things that the mind would pick up, but you wouldn't normally pick up consciously. Some people would because of the refresh rate of their eye. But that method of mind control is somewhat archaic now, replaced by more modern devices with microwave. For instance, they can put a low-power microwave beam, which is very directional. They can aim it at a subject's head, and he'll hear voices, and he'll think God's speaking to him. I mean, this is pretty spooky, but, you know, people around him won't hear a thing, and only his head will be hit by the low-power beam and will absorb the audio modulations on it, which sound like a voice, and there will be a voice saying, yeah, they're out to get you, go kill them all, grab your gun, and create a terrible event. And, you know, after enough of this, the guy will probably do it. So, yes, mind control is possible, is done in that way and others. And in a more broad context, they can broadcast audio modulations to the mind through central towers and communities.
1: When we come back, let's talk about that. Let's talk about that after this 1 minute, 10 second break with Stan Dale. We have mind control patents at the Power Hour, by the way. We'll be back. Welcome back to the Power Hour, ladies and gentlemen. It is the Stan Dale Duo Hour here. Yes, we're taking your phone calls. We'll take your questions a little bit later from you after we finish all the ones that got in first by those that emailed them earlier because they wanted to make sure they got their questions in to Stan Dale. So we'll take your phone calls. We'll start lining you up at 855-995-6923, 855-995-6923. Stan, you were talking about the the towers. That's been a real concern of a lot of people. People concerned that the downward pointing spikes from the towers mean that they are transmission towers or reception towers, whatever. But the concern that these towers can do more than just throw a good Verizon signal. Your thoughts on that?
0: Well, they are very weak signals, and they get weaker on the square of the distance. The further away you get, the weaker they become. Also, you know, it's not mind control, but it certainly affects your health, power lines, and things like that. At 60 cycles per second, do interfere with your health, with the cells of your body, but only at certain distances, relatively close to the power lines. Now, because of the downward pointing spikes and things like this, those would be very directed beams of energy if they are, in fact, transmitting. And they are going to lose power on the square of the distance. So if you're 1 mile away from it, or, you know, versus 2 miles away, there will be four times less signal reaching at 2 miles than at 1 mile, and so forth. Now, on the square of the distance as you get further and further away. That I don't worry about so much these days as I do the TV, the video, and the directed microwave beams for specific, you know, persons that they target to hear voices. And this is not going to get all people. Transmitted towers, your mind has to be on the wavelengths to accept that. And on that point, I must say, back in the mid-60s to early 70s, NASA was doing research on the primary neural frequencies of human beings, and they did find, a friend of mine was a doctor at NASA, they did find that at age of one, babies have a primary neural frequency of one cycle per second, and at 2 years of age, two cycles per second, and so forth, up to the age of 21, where when they jump to 22, the primary neural frequency jumps up to an adult range of somewhere between 60 and 90 to 100 cycles per second. And at age 60, and it stays there, varies during their life, but it stays there at those high rates until the age 65, where it suddenly jumps back down to 21 and decreases a year per cycle per year thereafter as you age.
1: Interesting. I mean, that is really fascinating. I did not know that.
0: They didn't make a big deal about it, and I've tried to find the publications on it and haven't been able to, but based on that, I was able to think about how music with certain primary frequencies, dominant frequencies, would affect a certain age group where it wouldn't affect others. And it's starting to make me wonder about teenagers liking a certain type of music, whereas the adults thought, gee, that grates on my nerves. You see what I'm saying?
1: Yes.
0: It resonated with their frequencies. And that might be another way to control people, is simply by the music and by the background noise that they hear. So, yeah, mind control is possible, is being done in a number of ways. And, you know, drugs in the water like fluoride and stuff like that. I mean, there's just so many ways that we're doomed. We cannot escape some sort of a mind control to a degree by the powers that be.
1: Well, there's got to be something wrong with people's frequencies, because these kids today don't appreciate Moonlight Serenade, and there's definitely a problem there.
0: That's true.
1: Yes, I know they're messed up.
0: And by the way, the adult neural frequencies between 60 and 100, they say that the higher frequencies have higher intelligence and prefer higher frequency music, like, you know, symphonic music.
1: Interesting. We'll be back after this 3-minute break with Stan Deo. Stay tuned, and then we'll take your phone calls a little bit later, or email your questions to thepowerhour@thepowerhour.com. We'll be back in 3 minutes. This is Joyce Riley. We are so happy to have you join us today, caring about your world, doing the next right and honorable thing. That is our job. We are not responsible for the outcome, but we are responsible for doing the next right and honorable thing. And I really respect the people that are speaking out. We don't have all the answers. Nobody has the book of answers, but we sure have some good people to bring you from their experience and training their education, experience, and training the best information we can. And that is this hour, Standeo, as well as last hour. We thank you for joining us. The Power Hour is all about empowering people with information that they can make changes in their own personal lives. It's 8 minutes after the hour, and we really, really seriously do appreciate you. We appreciate Standeo and Holly Deo also for all that they do for us. And the book, Cosmic Conspiracy. Listeners, you will never imagine such a wide variation of information as in the book, Cosmic Conspiracy. This is the last time it's going to be out. It's 300 pages and is available at the Power Mall. It is on major sale right now. He talks about mysticism and numerology, the orders of Illuminism, seal of deception, model for peace, circle of the Illuminati, in the beginning, how to survive until the sun until sin dies. I mean, it's just amazing amount of information. The Club of Rome's 10 Global Regions, Electrodynamic Propulsion, Einstein's Relativity Error. I am amazed at this book. I really am. And I think it's one of the books you will never, ever want to lend out, because if you do, you might not get it back again. Standeo, why did you write? I've asked you that question before. But again, why did you write the book Cosmic Conspiracy with this paradigm, with this anti-gravity propulsion device in front? A pyramid with a rose on top of the separated area of the pyramid with a cross there. Why did you write this book?
0: Well, you know, Joyce, I've mentioned this often. I'm not really a good writer. I suffered through English literature and, grammatical English and things like that. But I was kind of forced into writing this book because through a number of strange circumstances, which is another story in itself, a documentary TV producer in Perth, Australia, came to me and said, look, we're doing a documentary on UFOs, and I know, having met you at another venue, that you had something to do with that, with the development of that kind of technology. Would you appear on our show for the Channel 9 Network? We've got Steven Spielberg on there and Alan Hynek and all the bigs of the field. And we'd like to invite you there. And they did, and they gave me one-third of the whole program with an interview they did asking about what I'd worked for, how the work I'd done with Dr. Teller's group, which is a clandestine international group, really, in developing advanced technologies. Well, I did the show, and I was surprised, but it rated the highest rating of any documentary show on the network, so I was pleasantly surprised by that.
1: And wow.
0: There was some publisher group over on the other side of the country in Melbourne that were watching the show. And so they said to me, can we have you write a book? And I said, look, I'm not really a good writer. I said, I thank you for the offer, but I don't know, I'm not going to write a book. No, it's like doing an English thesis, it's a painful thing. Mm-hmm. Anyway, they said, no, look, you misunderstand. We'll supply you with writers. And I said, okay. And they sent me a writer who started writing the book, which was complicated to him, and he finally threw up his hands and said, I can't do this, it's too complex. They sent me writer number two, same problem. Writer number three, same problem. So after about 8 months, there was a partially written manuscript or outline manuscript, but no writers. And so I went over to the publisher, flew over, and I said, look, let's just close our agreement. I said, this is ridiculous. No one can write it. I'll see what I can do, and I'll get back to you. So I took my contract back, and I went home. And I started trying to write a book, and in those days we didn't have quite advanced word processors that we have now. And I struggled through it and had about 13 chapters done, and I looked at it and I thought, this is rubbish. I threw it in the trash, and I started all over again, and telling it in the way that I became involved in the work and in what I discovered about the science and technology, and then about the cover-up of it, the Illuminists, who were the people I was accidentally working for, and then about the spiritual connection, the third part. And so I was forced, basically, to write this book because of the time I'd invested in the writers and the publishing company, whatever. And then I was faced with the problem, well, gosh, they don't like what I've done here in publishing world because it's not edited, you know, the way they want it. And I understand that. So I said, well, okay, I'll publish it myself. I'll find the printer and and I'll publish this. And suddenly I was in the book business and was backed by a bookstore over on the other side of the country that was a Christian bookstore that had faith in the work I was doing. And so they paid me, loaned me the money as an advance against purchase on the book to go ahead and print it. And so without their help, it wouldn't have been printed, but I did do it. And the man in charge was named George Spall. He's now gone on, but very good friend. And it was his work and his help that made the book a success. You know, in addition to me writing, of course. And that's how it happened. And as I say, I wouldn't have done it willfully, you know, of my own free will if I hadn't just kind of been cornered into it.
1: Yeah, interesting. Well, I'm glad you did. I'm very glad you did. And it's available at the Power Mall along with Dare to Prepare.
0: By the way, that's the fourth edition of Dare to Prepare, not the third, the fourth.
1: Oh, is that right? Fourth edition,
0: yep.
1: Okay, of
0: yep.
1: the Dare to Prepare. So get it, ladies and gentlemen, if you want to know what to do in any situation just about. Let me move to, let's see, do you have another question there?
0: Well, yeah, I've got several from Robert the Inquisitor. he says, what about the hollow earth situation and the hollow moon situation? Now, a few years back, asking questions like that were considered, they were crazy questions and not real because everybody knew the earth was solid and the moon was solid. But seismic detections, detectors are put up on the moon by the astronauts that did plant equipment there. These things recorded a ringing sound in the moon when they exploded devices or impacted with devices to make it ring. They found out that it was sounding like it was hollow. And the Earth itself, I don't think, is totally hollow, but there are hollow shells within the Earth, at least one hollow shell between our surface and the core. Now, the hollow Earth, hollow moon theories follow in with the work a number of us have been doing over the last 20 years in the expanding Earth theory. Not only is the Earth expanding, every planet in our solar system, every moon, is or has expanded to its current size. And our sun is expanding as well, although slowly, by our terms anyway. Now, one school of thought is that the Earth is larger in diameter now than it used to be because it's collecting solar interstellar dust all the time, and that dust builds up. That theory doesn't wash in that the coastlines between North and South America and Europe, when you try to push them together to see if they fit, there's like an orange slice of difference in the ocean, fatter at the equator and thinner at the pole. They just won't fit together unless you shrink the planet down by one-fourth its current diameter, and then suddenly all the continents fit together into one landmass, Gondwanaland, or, you know, the ancient geological term for the original landmass. Now, that, you know, to explain that, why is the Earth expanding? Why is did the moon expand and then possibly freeze at its current expansion? We have to look at the theory of gravity, which is what I'm writing in my second paper. I'm still working on that. I understand it all, but it's putting it out in a manner that people can visually understand it. But there are waves in a very fine structure of space, like the ether space we used to call it in the old days. And it is so fine, the particles of this fluid, that to it, atoms look like galaxies. I mean, that's the difference in size of the atoms. Very fine fluid, and this fluid has swirls that form in it. And these swirls force the larger molecular structures into atoms, galaxies, star systems, planets, in spin. And we have noted over the years that there's no gravity on anything, even an atom, without spin. In the case of atoms, we're talking about the spin of the core of the atom. That's something like, 50,000 million times a second or so. I mean, it spins pretty fast. And so relative to the sun and to us, that's pretty fast. But relative to the galaxy, it's even worse. It's hugely fast. So these things create hollow planets. As planets age, they do expand. until they reach a point where their internal temperatures and their surface temperatures are such that they can no longer expand it, and they freeze in that state and eventually are very fragile and break up when impacted. I think that's probably what happened in the asteroid belt between Mars and Jupiter. Let's see, hollow Earth, hollow planet, hollow moon. Neil Adams, the cartoonist, has a website that you can link to from our site. If you go to standeo.com and scroll down to the picture of the microphone on the left and then see show images to the right of that, click on that and it'll get you over to my images page. And if you scroll down to the third row, you'll see a picture of a hollow something, you know, with a red center and a green thing around it and a blue thing around that. Click on that, and that will take you to my hollow planet, stars, and supermassive black holes page. And there, down about second from the bottom, there will be a row of links to Neil Adams' website showing you animations of how the Earth has expanded, and it's a proof of Earth, Mars, and the Moon expansions. Great view. Go see it.
1: Interesting. Yes, standeo.com, D-E-Y-O. Go to today's guest and just click on right there. We'll be back after this four-minute break with some real music for the bumper music when we come back. Stay tuned, Standeo. This is Joy Schreiner. Welcome back to the Power Hour. That is Glenn Miller and Moonlight Serenade. Now that, Standeo, is some real music. Do you agree?
0: Yes. Actually, I'm from that era. Sorry, I was concentrating here. I was telling people to go see that Neil Adams thing on my webpage, and he's transferred them all over to YouTube, and so all my links are dead. So if people are going to look at that, do it in about an hour, and I'll fix all those links for you. I'm sorry about that. It's just
1: Goodness. Okay. And again, yes. Standeo.com is a website. D-E-Y-O, Standeo.com. We're talking about your questions and your concerns for Standeo today. If you have one, email us at thepowerhour@thepowerhour.com or give us a call at 855-995-6923. Do you want to go ahead with Robert's Inquisition there, sir?
0: Yeah. Actually, it's a lot of good questions. I do joke
1: they
0: about
1: they are good questions, yeah.
0: Okay. We finished up with the hollow moon, hollow planet things, and then he goes on to some biblical questions. Could extra-dimensional beings like the shapeshifters mentioned in the Bible be masquerading as humans in key positions of our political and military systems? Oh, I would have to say that I think there's one of them in the White House. And he's not one of the good guys. But
1: ooh.
0: Seriously, God appeared with a couple of these messengers, angels in English, to Abraham in the desert and walked up and sat down and had a meal with him. So that's pretty solid and looks, you know, and behaves just like a human being. And a couple of them walked over and were recognized as human beings, although very handsome human beings, in Sodom and Gomorrah, a few days later, and blew up Sodom and Gomorrah. So, yes, Robert, these beings from the heavens can take up human shape, and probably do many of them live in that shape. Consciousness now, then, we're finding in science that they believe it's possible to take what is your conscious intellect and transfer it to another body at some future date. I mean, this is still on the edge of science fiction, but we are looking at how to do that. And it's a closed-loop circuit in the brain that, is constantly circulating through all your neurons and being modulated by all your sensory inputs. And your thought process uses that database and modulates it itself. So therefore, consciousness, I'm sure, can be put into other forms in the world to come in the heavens. Now, the book of Revelation to John, at the end of the Bible, the apocryphal writing, it does suggest that there are beings of intelligence that have wings and other shapes that are next to the throne of God in what we see there. This means that I'm pretty sure, that there are other forms of life, some wings, some bipedal, some quadrupeds, I mean, whatever, that have intelligence that exist in the heavens. And God is in charge of all of that. Now, Robert goes on to ask, you know, in the Gospel of Luke, chapter 3, the Holy Spirit said to descend in bodily form at the baptism of Jesus. Well, yes, the Spirit spoke through a dove shape, and because it was a dove doesn't, you know, detract from the message. It was just the form that the message was delivered in, a small form perhaps, but okay, it was used to transmit the voice of the Creator to those surrounding the baptism. He says also in Luke chapter 24, Jesus appeared in, quote, another form to the disciples walking on the road. Well, yes, he was in his new body, even though it may have holes in the hand and a hole in the side to show, you know, nail holes in the feet to show that he was the original Messiah. It was a body that he preferred, you know, to walk around in on the earth. And maybe that will be the way he appears to us in the heavens. I don't know, but there's no rule that says that he had to go back and have the same body that he had in the genetic form here on the planet. That's not shape-shifting so much to me as, grabbing another form. I don't think that, like in the sci-fi movies, if you're looking at someone from the heavens here and he's in a human form, that suddenly he morphs into, you know, an eagle or, you know, and takes off and flies or whatever. I mean, that's possible, I suppose, in the ultimate technology that might be out there, but I don't think that's what they're describing. Now, Robert, another question.
1: Okay, I'll tell you what, hold it for after this 3-minute break. We'll be back with Standeo. 3-minute break, Joyce Riley. Stay tuned to the Power Hour. It's all about trying to find the truth. We'll be right back. 3-minute break. We're talking to Standeo now, and he's answering your questions, and we'll move through these and hopefully be able to get to all of them. Stan, go ahead with that question, and then maybe I may have to move to somebody else to get their question in.
0: Okay, granted. Quickly, he has the rest of his questions are on mainly on biblical stuff, and I think I'm going to skip over some of them that require a longer explanation. He wants to know a technical question. What is a tornado? Can they be man-made or manipulated? And yes, they can be man-made, not perhaps as violent as some of the ones we've been seeing, but a tornado is basically a swirl of moist air, charged air, you know, with electric charge on it, flowing down an electrical drain, in essence, like water flows down a drain in our sink or a bathtub. The idea is to, for the electric charge, which is carried on all those water molecules in the cloud, is to reach an electric charge in the earth. And this usually occurs over areas where it's hard to find a place for lightning to strike. So when there is a point located, whether it be a trailer park with a lot of aluminum shells or whatever, that the tornado can transfer charge down that tube to the earth, it hangs there and transfers charge in the process. The tornado creates these swirling winds, and the vacuum is in the wall of the tornado, not in the center of it. It's actually hot, moist air, or warm, moist air that comes down the center of the tornado, carrying the charge down, hits the earth, delivers the charge, and then there is a back transfer back up into the cloud of the opposite charge on the outside, and that creates a spinning wall, which has a thin vacuum in it, and that's why sticks and, you know, trees and things are caught in a tornado, they stick out of the tornado wall. That's because of the vacuum that's got them is there and not in the center. Otherwise, they'd suck up right into the cloud and disappear. And that's the mechanism. Mm-hmm. That mechanism could theoretically be steered by varying the charge ahead of the tornado on a landmass or sea mass or whatever, or to the right or left of it where you want it to go, heating the air with a beam from space. So that it could, it would follow the low pressure area created that way, and the same for even a giant tornado, which is a hurricane. And I think, as I've said many times, we're going to see more of the hurricanes occurring over land, becoming landicanes, because they are a cross between a hurricane and a tornado, because a hurricane goes on shore and survives quite a while. Now, derechos are a form of what I would call a landicane, and we're getting an exponential increase in those over the last few years.
1: Okay, and the reason why we're going to be seeing an increase?
0: The planet is heating up. The ionosphere is thinning, which is due to the weakening of the Earth's magnetic field. So more radiation is getting into us from the traditional sources of the sun and from galactic radiation, whatever. This is causing us to heat up, and it's causing other planets to heat up, too. Now, we may heat up a few percent more than other planets, you know, on the same scale, because we have life here creating extra heat into the environment, extra greenhouse gases. But the major effect is because of a normal aging of our planet's magnetic field to where it will flip-flop, and it may flip this solar cycle. I'm not sure. It's weakened, and the solar sunspot cycle is every 11 years, and so is the solar magnetic pole reversal every 11 years, and we're in the middle of one of those now. And because the Earth's magnetic field is weakened, it may flip to compensate, you know, to agree with the charged particles coming from the sun and its magnetic field. I don't know. But anyway, that's the state of event there.
1: Good answer. All right, let me give you one from Raymond here, who says, discuss the top 10 considerations for strategic locating and elaborate, please. How many miles away from a population? How far away from a nuclear power plant? Downwind? Criteria for nuclear strike targeting? Those kinds of things. Don't you have a CD that would answer those questions for him?
0: Holly does. It's called Prudent Places USA.
1: Yes.
0: Now, that covers about 72 variables about what you need to consider about where you want to go to live, to be prudent. None of these are absolutely safe on all of the 72 variables that she analyzes, you know, like population density, cost of housing, weather threats, political distributions, economic distributions, that kind of stuff, job availabilities, and all that kind of stuff. Now, when people ask us this kind of question, usually say, where is the safest place on Earth to live? We've had people suggest we leave the United States and go to South America somewhere. And most of these places are, I mean, all of them, in fact, are foreign countries to us, foreign languages. And they treat Americans as, you know, rich, selfish, spoiled individuals. And if you haven't lived out of the United States, I mean lived out, not just visited out, if you haven't lived outside the United States, you don't know how the rest of the world views Americans. We're the greatest consumers on the planet. Therefore, all new products and stuff offshore are evaluated on how the Americans will respond to it. Now, that means that they don't really like us. They like our money, in essence. They trade with us. And we have seen this in friendly countries like Australia. You just have no idea how they really feel about us in the main. Now, if we're not CIA agents, then we're rich, spoiled Americans. So when you go to a foreign country to escape what's going to happen here in the United States, any foreign country, you're going to find that as soon as the United States does start to crumble from within, that you're a person without a country, and any assets you have are going to disappear very rapidly in the country that you decided to go to be safe. So my suggestion is, if you're an American, find a place to live here in the United States and deal with it, whatever the problem is in that area. And Holly's Prudent Places will tell you, in each area, down to a county level, and in a lot of cases down to a city level, here's why you may not want to live in this area. Here are the threats. Can you deal with these kind of threats? Are you prepared to? Fine, live there then. And people have to consider, I mean, that are still in the workforce, you got to find a prudent place for you to live in the United States where you can work and earn an income and pay your mortgage and all your other debt. At the same time, be reasonably safe or prepared for what kind of environmental or political or other threats you might be facing. Now, where are the least clever places to live on the planet? Well, we can tell you that immediately. The coastal lines of the United States are the least safe places to live. They're all in potential threat from environmental disasters, from tsunamis to earthquakes to volcanic eruption to foreign invasion. You need to get inside the country, away from the shoreline, and then you need to pick places where you can live, you know, make a living, where you can possibly grow your own food, and get away from hurricanes and get away from tornadoes. And if you start analyzing these things from the map she's got in that thing, you can just look at it and say, aha, don't want to be there. Oh, don't want to be there either. Don't want to be there. And for my situation, I need to be near a hospital because I'm older or something like that. I need to be there. And when you put all these factors together, you come up with a small little area or groups of areas that are man-made for you. I mean, are described for you as probably the most prudent place to live. If there were only one place, only one circumstance to consider, we could probably say, okay, go here. But everyone has a unique situation in her family and her business.
1: And I think if you get Prudent Places, and it's available at the Power Mall, it's on special right now at the Power Mall, that'll answer all your questions. Well, thank you for that one. Just a message here. Hello from Bonnie Scotland. As usual, I'm listening to you and enjoying another great show. You tell it like it is. He says he also wants to say hello to the illegal eavesdroppers. Take care and kindest regards, Gordon, who is listening from Scotland. I thought that was nice of him to email us today. Let's see. Oh, I wanted you to answer the question about the J's in the Bible. If they didn't have any J's at the time the Bible was written, why do we have Jesus and Jacob and John and all those J's?
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0: was absorbed into the what we now call English, and they wanted to use a different letter other than Y, which, you know, Jesus' name in Hebrew is Yeshua, yeah, you know, the J. And in Hebrew, it's like an apostrophe-looking thing. But, you know, in Jesus' time, he was called Yeshua, which is Joshua in English. And it's just someone along the line decided to make it that way because, I don't know, maybe they had problems speaking with a cleft palate or something. I don't know. But the J's replaced the Y's. John, Johanan, Johanna. Johannes is starts with a J or a Y, I Y sounding thing. Israel is Israel, and it has no J in front of it, but it didn't get a J, but it's the same kind of letter. Israel, the Yod, and then S after that. So I don't know that it's a great conspiracy. It might be something the Vatican did for some reason. I'm just not familiar, but there was a definite change, and I prefer to call Jesus by his Hebrew name, Yeshua.
1: So. Yeah, so you use you refer to the Messiah as Yeshua, which yeah, we do too, also, or I do also. All right, your next question that you've got there from somebody else.
0: Since Enoch is mentioned, this is from Robert again. Since Enoch mentioned, it's mentioned the Bible.
1: Well, let me just get to the other questions. Do you have any more from anybody else? Because we've given Robert so much time, I want to make sure.
0: Okay, let me just scan up through. There were quite a few that were sent in. Let's see. Okay. This is another one that was on the structure of the planets and how the mass must be increasing by the dust, which I've already addressed. I don't need to get into that. Mars, other planets, okay, fine. Okay, I'm out of questions now. Go to yours.
1: Oh, okay. Let's see here. Let me think here. Oh, now you're catching me. John, do we have any callers that are waiting to talk to Stan? Okay. Get your calls in, ladies and gentlemen, at 855-995-6923. We're not going to have much time, but get your calls in, 855-995-6923. This is from Robert, a different Robert, I think. Religious connotations aside, Padre Pio's version of 3 days of darkness is consistent with the devastation wreaked by the close passage of a comet. Your comment on that?
0: I know about Padre Pio. I'm not particularly familiar with his interpretation of 3 days of darkness. I'm aware of that, but the rest of it, as far as the comet causing, I didn't realize that was part of it. I don't know whether the comet would be the cause of such a thing, or the precursor of it, or like the sign in the heavens of it, and it's from something that happens on the earth. For 3 days of darkness from the sun, there's two ways to look at it. Either a huge dust cloud encapsulates the earth for 3 days and blocks the sunlight, which is possible in prophecy, or the sun itself is enclosed by a cloud of debris that either it blows off or that the solar system passes through for 3 days, and that blocks the light. In any of the three scenarios, it is a significant event. It's going to be something big that causes that. And I think the comet will just be the sign of it, the timepiece that tells you when it's coming.
1: Okay. And let's go to Dave in New York. Dave in New York, you're on the air with Stan Deo. Go ahead, please, Dave. Your question or comment?
2: Hi, Joyce. Stan.
1: Hi.
2: Stan, do you believe that, there's cameras and a TV this, you know, day with satellite and cable TV?
0: You know, I don't know. I've heard that, and I think I usually wear a pair of trousers when I'm watching TV so that I'm not embarrassed. I don't know. With these new flat screens, you can't see inside the circuitry very easily, and I've never talked to a technician to see if they are there.
1: I heard the former NSA director on TV, and he was saying that it is possible. Now, whether or not it is done, I don't know. Of course, they don't ever know anything. The president doesn't know anything. It's just like, wow, how did all this stuff happen and I not know about it? But I think that's a concern right there. If they say it's possible, but I don't know if they're doing it, that means they are.

0: Yeah, what set my radar off is when the government gave $40 coupons for everybody to get their DirecTV converters. Why would the government be sending, you know what I mean?
1: They want you to have clear TV. They care about.
0: I could use a new stereo.
2: I didn't get my cell phone.
1: Yeah,
0: right. Thank you.
1: Or a Bose system.
2: More on that thing about the TV. For it to transmit video, it has to have a fairly high bandwidth. Now, DirecTV make us hook up our phone line so that periodically it can analyze what you're viewing. Now, for it to go video onto your phone line that they make you hook up, they'd have to have a severe amount of compression to do that, or maybe do it while you're asleep. I don't know, while the set's not being used. That's my only observation, is that if such a thing is there.
0: I don't know about phone lines, because this is the old rabbit ear type stuff, you know, where you have the inverter and it you know, I don't know if it's hooked to the phone. It's not on my phone.
1: Well, but they do want you to connect to a phone so that you can, of course, get your DirecTV movies and dial up that way, or pay that way, or whatever it is. I'm not sure. But when I had DirecTV out here the other day, they said, "Well, we need to have a we need to connect this to a telephone line." And I said, "I don't think so." He says, "Yeah, we have to connect to a phone line." I said, "No, I don't think so." So I didn't make one available to him, and. I wonder if that is the thing, that if you are connected to a phone line, it makes it much easier. Anyway, let me move on. Thank you very much, Dave, in New York. Oops, we're going to have to go to a break. And then we got Jim, and I think it's Jim in Colorado next, and Johnny B in Missouri. Stay right there. 3-minute break. Final segment coming up with the incredible Stan Dale. We'll be right back. Welcome back to Power Hour. Thank you for joining us. Caring about your world. I just want to do a shout out to one of our wonderful supporters, Sylvia, in Glenmore, Washington. She's having a tough time right now. She lost her very best friend, her dog. And we want you to know we love you, and all the Power Hour listeners are concerned for what you're going through and know that what that's like. So thank you for being a Power Hour supporter, and to all of you. Tomorrow's going to be Feel Good Friday. Josh will be here. And, boy, I tell you, I got an awesome garden going. Thank you, Josh. Awesome flower garden going. Thank you, Josh. He is amazing. He is amazing. And we try to walk the walk here at the Power Hour. Let me go to Jim in Colorado. Jim, you're on the air. Go ahead, please, with Stan Dale.
3: Yeah. Stan, I just love this program with you. She needs to, I think, Joyce, you need to have Stan on about once every 2 weeks.
1: Well, thank you.
3: This is kind of a funny question. Stan, do you have any idea why they call them a hurricane and not a hemicane?
1: That is not funny at all.
3: Oh, Jim, well, I don't know.
1: You wouldn't dare answer it.
3: As a married man, I think I can understand that hurricane works.
1: Hey, is that all you wanted?
4: Jim? No.
3: Holly's trying to throw something at me now, so I got a duck here.
1: Go ahead, Jim.
3: I was wondering, Stan, could you explain very much about, do you know much about these permanent and magnet-free energy generators? And I was wondering what you would know about that, and if maybe one of these days you could ever apply your expertise to that.
2: Jim, I have looked at a number of them, not all of them. There are two questions that come to mind whenever I see one of these devices. One is, where is the energy coming from? Is it coming from the magnetic fields that they've made in these permanent magnets? If so, why don't the magnets diminish in mass and lose energy and strength of magnetic field? And secondly, I say to these people, okay, that's a good device. You've plugged it into a battery or to the wall to run it, and it makes more energy than you put into it. Now then, disconnect it from the wall and plug its output into its input and let it generate the energy. And so far, none of them have been able to do that for me.
1: Okay. Interesting. All right. Thank you very much for the phone call, Jim. Let's go to Johnny B. in Missouri. Go ahead, please, Johnny B. You're on with Stan Dale. About out of time, though.
5: Hey, morning, folks.
1: Good morning.
5: Hey, Stan, I've been watching upper-level wind velocities and patterns over the last 10 or 15 years, and I noticed last year that the extreme high-speed wind being capped off between a region between 18,000 and 42,000 feet altitude.
6: All right.
5: Now, once you get above 42,000 feet, it's dramatically lowered. But do you know why we would have those bubbles of high-speed winds buried in the levels of the atmosphere as we went up?
6: You know, John, I didn't know about that, and I'm kind of at a loss to figure out why at the moment. I have to study that. It could be for relationships to the jet stream itself, being transferred to lower altitudes. That it might be an electromagnetic effect with the changes in the Earth's magnetic field. I can only suggest guesses, best guesses. I'm sorry.
1: All right. Well, thank you very much, Johnny B. Also, Stan Deo deals with weather modification in the Cosmic Conspiracy. Please get it from the Power Mall, 877-817-9829, or go to thepowermall.com. Thank you so much, Stan Deo, for joining
6: us
1: today.
6: Thank you, Joy.
1: Amazing that you gave your time to us, this much time today. We salute you and to Holly Deo. Hurricane. Now let him deal with that one with his wife. Thank you so much for joining us. We love you all at the Power Hour. We'll be back tomorrow. And we love you at the Power Hour. Have a blessed day. Y'all bless you all.

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1: And welcome to the Audio Imaginarium. Come on in, weary traveler. Hang your cloak on a peg, grab a stool, and come gather around the fire. There are stories to be told, and you are among friends. Canada's Edgar Casey, remote viewer Dr. Douglas James Cottrell, returns to the program to discuss his visions regarding COVID-19, how it got started, how and when it will end, and what a post-pandemic might look like. Coming up in hour two, writer, journalist Matthew Swain from Penn State University will be here. He has a brand new book in his Haunted series. This one is Haunted Rails, Tales of Ghost Trains, Phantoms, Conductors, and Other Railroad Spirits. Now, this is somewhat coincidental. Last week, I mentioned that I've temporarily moved my home studio out from beneath the stairs and into the boys' classroom. That's where I am right now because I'm also doing Coast to Coast AM from home. And when I do Coast, that involves a little bit more equipment, another computer. And so I need more room to spread out. But from the classroom where I'm sitting now, you can hear the train rolling by just about every hour. And as I've said, we are situated about 200 meters from the CN tracks, which is one of the busiest rail corridors in the country right here in Thornhill. And I mentioned growing up in Brantford, a mile from the old THB line, Toronto-Hamilton-Buffalo Railway. And at night, I would fall asleep every night to the distant rumbling and the sound of a distant horn. A few days after the show last week, I felt compelled, just popped into my mind. I haven't heard from Matt Swain in a while. So I emailed him, Matt, how are you? What are you working on? And he wrote back, Richard, I've been meaning to get in touch. I've just finished a book on haunted railways. This stuff happens to me all the time, more and more, I find. Carlos Cagina is my technical producer. Ryan White is producing the live stream, and we are live streaming on my YouTube channel, Strange Planet. If you haven't checked it out, please do so. Just go to YouTube channel and search Strange Planet, and be sure to like and hit that red sub button. We are tantalizingly close to 20,000 subscribers. Now, before we get rolling, I want to wish a very, very happy birthday to the mighty Aphrodite, my lovely bride. Every year, she gets younger, more beautiful, and funnier. She makes me laugh every day. Every day, I would say honestly, without fail, that I have known her, at some point in the day, she will have me in hysterics, laughing out loud. And I'll tell you a little secret. One of the reasons the mighty Aphrodite and I think we're destined to be together. Now, I'm a big Leafs fan, huge. Since the time I was five, 1969, 51 years, diehard fan. And I got to be honest, I miss hockey so much. But the mighty Aphrodite was almost born in Maple Leafs Gardens, Maple Leaf Gardens. True story. And one day I'll get her on the show to tell the rest of that story. All right, here we are. What is this, week six of the quarantine? I have lost track. Anyway, I hope you're keeping well. But where did this all begin? Coronavirus. Was it an accident? Was it nature? Was it created in a lab as a bioweapon? Was someone working on a vaccine and the virus escaped? And then once the virtual global lockdown has finally ended, and let's hope it is soon, what will the post-pandemic world look like? Here to discuss is the man known as the man with X-ray eyes and Canada's Edgar Casey. Dr. Douglas James Cottrell is best known as a trance clairvoyant. He's a spiritual healer, a teacher, published author, who demonstrates many abilities studied by noetic sciences, the study of consciousness, including clairvoyance, telepathy, energy healing, remote viewing, prediction, and prophecy. He's one of a select few able to demonstrate all of these abilities and even fewer who are considered a reliable information source. He teaches people the world over about spiritual development through the practice of meditation and the application of spiritual principles in daily life. And he is the author of numerous books, including Secrets of Life, The Complete New Age Health Guide, The New Earth, A Prophetic View of Our Future, Conversations with the Akashic Field, and Gems of Wisdom. Dr. Douglas James Cottrell, welcome back to The Conspiracy Show. How are you, my friend?
2: I'm doing well. Thank you for having me back on. I appreciate being on the show tonight, and I trust you and your family are doing well. This is your introduction. It sounds like everyone's coping okay with this virus lockdown.
1: Pretty well, I would say, yes, because, you know, we're all kind of homebodies. We all work from home. The boys study from home. So as I keep saying, it's just steady as she goes with us. How are you doing? How are you managing?
2: Well, there's myself and my son lives with me. So we're kind of bachelors and we're making do. I'm keeping busy talking to friends. I'm kind of in that semi-retired stage, and I've been keeping my head down because of the horrendous fear and anxiety around the world, but I am in constant contact with people in Europe, in Spain in particular, also across the U.S., and so I get to talk to my friends, but my income, like everybody else's, is on hold, and we're doing quite well. We're comfortable. Largely because we've predicted that everybody should have a stock up of food, of coins, of seeds, of money, not to be in debt. And so kind of taking my own advice, I've managed to do a few of those things. And to have a little extra in the house allows you to feel more comfortable. You don't have to wonder where the next possible rush on groceries is going to happen. What we've seen so far in this early stages of this pandemic, which I predicted on my radio show on Block Talk Radio in the early stages, in which we did something in early February on YouTube video, that people are kind of surprised that this happened. There was that sort of the five stages of grief going on. And first there was a denial, then there was anger, then there was, you know, surprise or desperation and panic. And so we're kind of getting towards the end of that, where we're trying to be a little more hopeful and not so much in denial, but the reality of what's happened has set in. So I've been keeping busy, talking to my friends, and some of them have had losses in their lives, like people in their 40s have passed away. Fortunately, I don't know anyone who has passed away as a child yet. However, you know, there are strange things happening, and my heart goes out to those people in Nova Scotia who were attacked by a crazy, monstrous man. And as such, you know, this feeling of compassion and unity and caring for one another seems to be the spiritual lesson and the practice of what's going on right now.
1: So I've talked to a dream analyst from Montreal, the Dream Institute, recently, Craig Webb, and Lex Lonehood, who's the web producer at Coast to Coast, recently wrote a book on the dreamscape and how he's written an article, how dreams are being impacted by the coronavirus. So as someone who has visions, are you noticing, for you personally, that they are being impacted, even your dreams, by the pandemic?
2: Well, I recently had a guest on my show from Rhode Island who told me that he's had some amazing spiritual experiences, visitations, talking to relatives and friends who have passed over, to prophetic dreams where he, in one dream he had recently, where he saw the people in Europe gathering in large numbers on green grass. The grass was so vivid that it stood out in the dream. And they were all communicating with each other. They were happy to be alive. They were rejoicing that they could be with each other. So those kinds of vivid dreams or visions are happening to a lot of people that I know. And I think this is the time in the biblical sense when you remember the prediction about in the end times, old men will come forth with visions and young men will come forth dreaming dreams of the future. Well, that seems to be what's going on now, but, you know, it's always that psychological impact and also the reality that when people are frightened, when they have trauma in their life, when great woe comes into the world, we do reach out to the great beyond. And I think that's what's going on now. People are looking through their dreams and through their visions for the truth, the information. They want to know what's going to happen, and they want to know, are they going to be safe? I mean, it's terrible if you're over 50, you have that in the back of your mind that you're, you know, on the front line, that this virus is going to get you because it goes after older people. Seems to be true statistically. And people who are in institutions who are there as patients as well as those who are working there, that's like walking into the front lines of any battle every day. And my hat's off to the courage of our nurses and doctors and healthcare workers and first responders all over the world who have daily gone into the devil's den and hope that when they come home that they wouldn't be bringing that virus home to them. And so this time of fear, this time of uncertainty, this time of isolation, it's perfect for people to reach up and seek the higher dimensions, reaching up to the heavens above. Prayer is always out there. And of course, when you pray, you ask God for something or some saint or some deity above. And in times of great need, it's usually the case that they respond. And dreams and visions are a way of getting those communications to the rest of us here down in this dimension we call the world.
1: So, Douglas, the one thing that I think many, many people really want to find out, and that is the how this thing got started. Have you attempted to remote view or using quantum meditation techniques? Have you attempted to determine how this coronavirus got started?
2: My friend Tom from Ramstein Regalin's YouTube channel, it was on February 15th, he posted of this year the answer to that question. Later on March 23rd, there was a most authoritative paper on viruses concluded that what I had said in that video was pretty accurate.
1: If people on February the 15th, you were in a trance meditative state.
2: Yeah.
1: And you were asked the question about to remote view the origin of the virus.
2: Right. And as I was about to say, the question was concerning China. It wasn't the world. It was concerning this virus in China. So we were in the early, early stages, which was an epidemic rather than a pandemic. And in that communication, I said that there was a building not far from Wuhan in which there were people who were manipulating the virus. The coronavirus has been known since 1964. There was a lady, June Amelian, I think is her name, in the UK, who actually named the virus back then. So it was being manipulated and experimented on. And in that particular session, I was saying with small animals. It said fowl, chickens, and small animals, which I now have concluded would mean bats. Bats seem to be the carrier of many, if not all, of the viruses. And during that time, something went awry, and either the animals or the virus escaped from that secure facility. It called it a building. And recently, in the news, somewhere I saw that there was a building about a kilometer or two away from the center of the breakout in the city of Wuhan, And as such, there it was, a square building that was forecast in that session. As I said, independently, an authoritative researcher or written a paper about it and concluded that it was a mistake, an accident. It was not a weapon. I know some people might be out there thinking it absolutely was, but you know, I've been on the show many times where people have objected to what I've said, but I'm not giving my opinion. I'm giving what I was seeing intuitively. And so this virus was created in a building in an attempt to research how to destroy other viruses and ended up creating this monster.
1: All right, so that certainly squares with information that came out of, I don't know if they were named sources within U.S. intelligence that quite recently, certainly since February 15th, have said, yes, they have concluded that it did come from that level 4 bio lab in Wuhan. So, but you were saying this, and it's on record on a YouTube video on February the 15th, and people can go back and search that.
2: And now I'm going to qualify that and say that he was only asking about China, and during that session, it said that it was going to spread out. Hundreds of thousands of people would be affected. About 40% of the Chinese population would be affected, and it was going to go from Japan to Africa. It said it would go other places, but it was not specific that it would become a world pandemic. Because the reading or the question was only asked what was going to happen in China. So please don't nitpick with me, my friends, but we were talking about what was going to happen in China. And so far, everything in that YouTube video has come true.
1: Were you able to remote view how it escaped the level 4 lab in Wuhan?
2: Well, again, Tom didn't further the specifics, but it kept, I think it referred to it twice, that it went out the door or it escaped out the door. It used the term the door. And in that cryptic way that it talks, it's pretty straightforward, but sometimes it drops hints and somebody should pick up on them, and he didn't. It used that, escaped out the door. So there was an accident. Something happened where the virus got out the door. I believe in a recent dream I had about 10 days ago, this virus is intelligent. It can select people. Now, that might sound absolutely ridiculous. It might sound impossible, but again, from my dream, it was you would go into a room where somebody on one side of the room would have the virus, and it would migrate across the room to someone on the other side of the room. And the person in the middle or the people in the middle wouldn't be affected. So I throw that out because it came to me in a dream. And again, I've had lots of little dreams about how this affected this virus response. It is temperature sensitive. So if you throw your mask in the microwave, you'll probably kill the germs. And if you throw your mask in the freezer, it'll probably kill the germs. But don't quote me on that. But the virus is temperature sensitive. I was told that in a dream. But the fact is that it can somehow select people. It makes sense where some people are affected, some people carry it and they're not affected. And I think that has to do with the immune system. That's my opinion. But in that dream or that communication, that's what I was told. I mean, I went on, I've been out and I've said to people about other things about using antiseptics all kinds of things to wash yourself when it first came out to the virus is sensitive to antiseptic. Even simple gargling with mouthwash would help. But there were specific things, as I was saying on my Friday night show, that are now coming out in their commonplace. This was again back in mid to late February and into early March. But that's the dream I had, that this thing has some ability to seek out and find vulnerable people, like from one side of the room to the other. Does not make sense intellectually, and certainly you would think if there were air droplets going out in the air, it would affect everybody in the room. But apparently it doesn't.
1: But but it was bioengineered, but not as a bioweapon, but in order to combat other coronaviruses, but it was engineered. So, which is interesting, because one of the things that we are hearing now is that people that have had it recovered have produced antibodies. And of course, the antibodies are supposedly being, could be harvested and then used to help someone else. But now we're hearing that those people that had it, developed the antibodies for it, could get it again. So, yeah, it does seem to be, dare I say, wicked smart. Douglas, we will take a quick time out. When we come back, we'll talk about what the world might look like post-pandemic. But before we get to that, we'll also find out if you've had any visions regarding when this nightmare might end. Douglas James Cottrell, my guest, douglasjamescottrell.com, the website. Back with more of The Conspiracy Show. My name is Richard Serrett. Stay with us.
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1: Welcome back. Dr. Douglas James Cottrell, remote viewer. Canada's Edgar Casey is with us. DouglasJamesCottrell.com, the website, COTTRELL. DouglasJamesCottrell.com. All right. So before I ask you about, you know, when this is going to end, if you've had any visions or you've been able to remote view into the future regarding this, what sort of visions are you getting just in general about our future regarding, you know, the pandemic? Well, is this going to get worse? Is it going to burn out? Is it going to be coming in waves?
2: In this book, The New Earth, it has a lot about what's going to happen. And pardon me for being a little self-promotion on that. That book was written in 2011. What's going to happen is that this is the Mayan calendar talked about December 2012, right, changing. Well, I've been saying to people, what's 8 years or 10 years, you know, in the scheme of a millennium? This is what's happening. The world is changing. The way we do business is changing. We are headed towards a recession, if not a depression. Big business is not going to recover from this quickly. It's going to take a long time. There is a possibility of a second wave of this virus coming back. Not necessarily in the fall, it could happen sooner, but it will come back if people rush to get the economy started. The economy is in huge difficulty right now. It's going to take a lot of time for the medium and small businesses to catch up, but they're going to do better than the big businesses. Farmers are already plowing under their seedlings because they can't get help. They can't get immigrant workers. There's already announcements made in this country about from the agricultural people saying, expect higher vegetable prices in the fall and fewer variety. So we have to prepare ourselves. You know, the readings and over the last 40 years have been saying gold, silver coins are things of value and try to get out of debt, and seeds and gemstones. Well, all of a sudden, Richard, I don't know if you're a gardener, but there are people buying seeds. You can't buy them some places, and people are starting a victory garden. That's a good thing because it's therapeutic. But on the other hand, it's the psyche, it's the mentality that we're moving towards, you know, cooperating and growing our own food, et cetera. It might sound simplistic, but that's the direction we have to go. We have to take care of ourselves and come together. So what's going to happen in this time? I think you asked me what's going to happen after. It's going to be a struggle. There is going to be, again, more cooperation in the world. But again, there are those people who are taking advantage of this situation, and there's going to be a wave of litigation for people who've been gouging and taking advantage and trying to take over vulnerable companies, et cetera. But the people ourselves, we're going to survive. We're going to see more at-home education, more at-home communication, more at-home businesses. That's been out there, and I've said this myself, really, that executives who fly around to do business no longer need to do that now that we have this virtual meeting world. There's a program called Zoom that's coming out here where people are meeting, and it's catching on like gangbusters, where people can communicate with several people at the same time. So we're headed in that virtual reality of being apart but together. And the spiritual lesson here is that we are going to be supportive of one another. We're going to appreciate talking to one another, and we're going to love one another in the sense that what's really important is talking to each other, caring to each other.
1: Do you see any serious disruption to the supply chains here in Canada regarding food? So, for example, in the United States, there has been some suggestion that in the summer there could be some disruption to the supply of meat. What about up here in Canada or in the United States? Any serious supply chain issues regarding food?
2: Absolutely. I was hesitant whether I would bring that up tonight, but there is going to be a mysterious disease that's going to go through cattle, dairy cattle in particular. It's not my prediction that somebody else had a dream about that. And I've had other indications intuitively myself. There will be interruptions, not necessarily from disease or sickness, but also from weather and from volcanic activity. There's going to be volcanic ash in the air, which is going to cause disruptions in the growing season and transportation. The answer to that is yes. So, again, for about the one gazillionth time, please have enough supplies in your house for several weeks, if not several months. Try to have some things you can barter with, maybe lighters or maybe some silver coins, whatever. I do see that on Kitco.com to try to buy gold or silver coins, that they've been sold out. So people are going that general direction. Toilet paper, you don't really need, believe me. I remember when I was a kid, we had the yellow pages. Of course, we don't have the yellow pages anymore. Oh, well. So the point being is, and that, with all kidding aside, yes, there's going to be disruptions in meats. Absolutely correct.
1: What about any retribution for China? Because it has been now widely, I think, established that they covered up the, for example, human-to-human transmission. They said it wasn't an issue. The World Health Organization echoed that time and time again. They seem to be almost covering for China. And now there is, well, there have been lawsuits. I believe the attorney general in the state of Missouri has launched a lawsuit against China. Will they be forced to pay damages, which could be in the trillions?
2: The short answer is no. China has been sending plane loads of PPE and other things to everyone in the world. Everybody's banging on their door, wanting supplies that China has been manufacturing and has been, to some degree, supplying just about everyone they could. China is an entity unto its own. In order to sue someone, there has to be someone, like a world court, that's going to say guilty or not guilty. That's just not going to happen. So as much as our American friends can sue in American courts, the reality is that not much is going to happen. The president constantly says that the president of China is his good friend and buddy. It's just an exercise in futility. It might be psychologically beneficial that people say, yes, they're going to pay. But remember, the story is that the local people in Wuhan were the ones that suppressed this and sent that doctor, I apologize not knowing his name, back to work when he broke the story. He became the Chinese whistleblower. And for his courageous effort of going up against the regime and speaking to power, he was insulted, demoted, and sent back to work where he died. But because of his death, the information came out. And the local politicians, if I can call them that, they were all fired by the the Chinese regime, and they were dishonored. That's about as far as it's going to get. But insulting China right now at a time when we still need supplies, personal protective equipment, and other mechanical equipment from them, it's not a good idea, in my humble opinion.
1: Right. Will there be a restructuring, though, of supply chains? In other words, are we going to learn our lesson? What do you see in the future in terms of supply chains? So, for example, we are in North America, we are very dependent upon China for the manufacturing of many drugs. Is that going to change? Are we going to learn our lesson here and start producing these at home?
2: Well, businessmen are always practical, and they adapt, and wherever they can make some money, I'm not going to say profiteering, but whenever they can make money and there is a huge demand, they will do that. Now, when there's supply interruptions or when there's governmental interference or the government will to affect export-import, then people locally will do things. But to gear up to manufacturing is going to be very hard. In this country, General Motors is gone forever. After 109 years of making cars or car parts in Canada, they are gone. They're never going to come back. And some of the industries that are now on the verge of collapse or have collapsed, like our oil industry in Alberta, is non-existent now. With oil prices down at $10 a barrel or whatever it was, all the little marginal oil companies, drillers and suppliers and the oil patch, they're gone. They're gone forever. And I think I was on your show last time when I mentioned that people, the oil people in Alberta, were fleeing to Texas because of the political climate and because of the circumstances. They're never going to come back. So some industries that we're very dependent upon will need to be recreated. But my image is I see people pumping like those old style railroad track cars where you had two men pumping along and a little vehicle running down the track. So I'm going to take that to mean that we're going to work hard and work together and we're on track. But as we move into the future, there's going to be more specialized manufacturing. We are going to continue to move away from fossil fuels. And we're going to get into not only electric and wind power, but we're going to get into rocket power. In the future, vehicles will run by rocket power. How far away that is, I don't know.
1: Interesting. All right, Douglas, stay put. We'll take another time out, come back. We'll talk about the possibility of a security state, a national security state. Someone would say, well, that's been with us for a long time. But will that intensify? Surveillance, tracking, mandatory vaccines. My conversation with Canada's Edgar Casey, Dr. Douglas James Cottrell, continues on the other side. 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
1: Welcome back. Douglas, how much longer are we going to be in quarantine in Canada?
2: At least till the summer. The kids won't be going back to school till the fall. I think that's been, I said that right away, and I think that's pretty evident. So in Canada, I think they're going to start to let the brakes off, end of May, 1st of June. And there'll be some capitulation by Trudeau and Mr. Ford, and that people are going to say it's summertime and the cottage country, et cetera. So there's going to be, because of that, and because the virus is heat sensitive, I think that the amount of reported cases are going to go down. So I'm saying I haven't got anything clearly 100% set, but I think we're going to be out of this by the end of May. The 1st of June, there'll be some experiments. And we're all watching what's going on in Georgia and Florida and those states that are basically taking the gloves off and running into the wild open spaces right now. And depending if they do well, then it'll help shorten it down. I think there's going to be a second wave if people rush into it. But, you know, opening the businesses is one thing, but getting the people to actually go to the businesses is another. And people are pretty smart. I want to mention that the kids that are going through this right now, they are never, ever, ever going to forget this time. This is a time that older people like me, you know, we're going to be around for 10, 20 more years. But those kids that are like 8, 9, 10 to 15 and older are never, ever going to forget this. And those are the people that are going to change the world. And I've said this humorously several times on the air. Next year, or the end of this year, there are going to be more Capricorns born in the world, the world over, than any other astrological sign because of this stay-at-home quarantine. And because of that, Capricorns are business people. So we have a whole generation of business people coming on who are going to have the same birthday somewhere between the middle of December and the middle of January. Think about that, my friends. Okay.
1: So interesting, yeah.
2: Capricorns are
1: problem solvers. I'm a Capricorn, and we're problem solvers. That's what I've always been told.
2: That's Capricorns are the absolute best sign. Just because I was born at the end of December has got nothing to do with my bias.
1: Of course not. Of course not.
2: But this is nature. Nature has been rebelling. Okay, this is nature's way of saying wake up and to shock the people. And at the same time, given the credit that astrological signs have some merit, that there's going to be certain influences for Capricorn people coming in the world. No time in history has there ever going to been, will there have ever been so many people born under the same astrological sign. Think about that. So we're going to get out of this soon. The virus is going to be with us forever. This is like the measles or smallpox or any of those other ones like AIDS and I can't think of it. When I was a kid, it'll come to me where we had polio. They're always going to be there, but it's going to be suppressed. So the way out of this is to keep your immune system healthy, take those supplements that beef it up, but try to keep your system alkaline, more alkaline than acidic. And you can do that by taking a litmus paper, go on the internet and find out how to do that, because viruses have a tough time living in an alkaline state in the body. I predicted that back when the AIDS scare was going on, and I made a presentation in Toronto. So alkalining your body is number one. Are we going to get out of this? Yes, because look what was going on the internet. People were inventing bandanas with buttons on so the nurses could hook their mask on without burning their ears off. People were singing and from their balconies. They were applauding the people out in the front lines from their balconies, or they were the fire engines were going up. That's the human spirit that's being woken up. This is a dark time, and Richard, I think you should pat yourself on the back calling this a wicked virus, okay, a wicked smart virus, rather. You coined that tonight, and I think that's accurate, but the human spirit is rising up, because this is a time we have an opportunity. We hear that bell that's being rung and to try to work together. I think that, you know, after worldwide, there's almost 3 million people reported, and then there's something like 200,000 deaths because of this. This can stop, but we have to work together to do this. And that brotherhood and sisterhood of humankind that bubbled up during this crisis, during this time of great, great woe, this is what is going to save us. And those little kids that are going through this, that are learning through school, through their computer, and the interaction that's happening electronically, that's making their minds work differently than the rest of us who were sort of, you know, made to sit in a seat in a chair in a classroom. This interaction globally is the most beneficial thing. It's breaking down the bias and prejudice. And on many times on your show, and I've made predictions about the future, I said the military are the ones that are going to come to the rescue. And look what's happened. The military's coming to the rescue, not with guns, but with ships and supplies and airplanes full of medical equipment.
1: All right, we have to take a time out here. Excellent. All right, we'll take a time out, come back one final segment with Dr. Douglas James Cottrell remains. And just a reminder, coming up after the top of the hour, journalist, writer Matt Swain on Haunted Railways on The Conspiracy Show. Don't go away. My name is Richard Serrett.
3: PIN numbers, passcodes, social insurance numbers. If they make you wonder how private they are, here's two more numbers. 416-360-0740 or toll free at 1-866-740-4740.
1: Douglas, one of the things that concerns me the most is that a freedom once given up under the guise of security or health is very difficult to get back. And while I think most politicians and leaders are well-meaning, there's that old expression, never let a crisis go to waste. And my fear is that we have been very cooperative, very willing to give up freedoms. And I think some of them might be a little difficult to get back. And I'm worried about things like tracking systems. I know they can track us already if they want to, but enhanced tracking, apps and so forth. They'll say, you know, oh, another pandemic is on its way. We need to track everyone. We need to track the contagion. More surveillance, less privacy than we even have now. Mandatory vaccines, all of these things. What do you see in that regard?
2: I think all of the above is correct, Richard. I've seen things in the future where that little cell phone I keep in my pocket, it's a spy. Okay. It can tell my body temperature. It can tell if my heart's beating. It can tell if I'm moving or stationary. It can tell which side of the car I'm sitting in. It can tell how fast I'm driving my car. That's all happening now. And so with this idea that there was something about having if you had antibodies, then you could get a travel passport. Well, here we go again, restriction. If some people can get it for some reason, then other people can't get it for another reason. We have to be very on guard. You're 100% right in your suggestions or your contemplation. I've seen a totalitarian thing coming forward. Out of necessity, more and more people will give up their human rights. This vaccine that will come, there will be a poor one here probably before September. And it'll be like, if you want to go back to work, you have to take this. And so people will do whatever they have to do to survive. Unfortunately, sometimes they will do things that they know it's not right or it's against their will. But we're in a situation now, we're taking government money. In Canada, it's been very forthcoming and generous with money. People in nursing homes, I've seen also children's homes are going to be next on the hit list for, oh my God, look what's happening there. And the last group of people, the infirm, the mentally challenged, and things like that, they're forgotten about. But we have our consciousness. We have to take care of these people. By taking care of them, then we're going to take care of ourselves. And that kind of mentality will get us out of this situation. But I can't see anything positive like, take the vote that's coming up in November. Is it going to be a paper vote, which would be absolutely the best, or is it going to be something else? People were forced to go and vote in the last election that was happening a few months ago. Someplace in the U.S., and people reported that they contacted the virus. That kind of forced removing your liberty. God bless those people who had the courage to go and vote because it was their right to do so. But look what happened. They forced people to put themselves in jeopardy, and that's going to continue under the disguise, as you so appropriately put it, as being protective, or our civil liberties have to be, for temporary purposes, we have to stop them. There was a fellow in Europe, I forget, was he in Hungary, where he has proclaimed himself the dictator or the ruler for that he can rule by degree because of the pandemic. That's outrageous. But you're right on the money. That's going to happen more and more around the world. In our country, not so much.
1: Well, let's hope. I mean, I find it disturbing that that our prime minister is not. This is disturbing to me, that the fact that people don't think the question period in Parliament is important and that we shouldn't have a functioning Parliament is outrageous. There has to be a way. Why don't they open up the hockey rink in Ottawa and you could fit 300 and what's the number of MPs, 338 or whatever it is. You could fit them in a 16,000-17,000 seat arena, and the social distancing would be incredible. You'd have 20 feet around everybody. Parliament has to meet in a functioning democracy, or it's not a functioning democracy. Don't you agree?
2: I agree, and you know what would happen? There wouldn't be all that hoo-pa-pa and screaming and hollering and acting like adolescent kids when somebody got up in the opposition and went to talk. That would disappear in an arena like that. I like your idea. Oh, seriously, yes, they can have a functioning parliament. They could sit down in their offices and go on Zoom and talk to each other the way everybody else is learning how to do. This is ridiculous to say they cannot do it. I think our prime minister, although I admire him, and admired his father, he's lost control. I think that's what's going on.
1: All right. So, Douglas, you mentioned off the top that you're sort of you're winding things down. You said you're in semi-retirement.
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1: But are you still available for sessions with people if they want, a remote viewing session or whatnot? Are you still doing that online?
2: I'm not really. I'm going to. I have students I've been teaching over the last while, including yourself. You've been super on the radio shows where you're teaching over the last while, including yourself. You've been super on the radio shows where you've been able to remote view things.

0: on the phone. But for doing the deep trance meditations, and we have some younger people, we haven't got that set up yet. But I would encourage people, you want to know what's going on, I'm going to hold my book up again and say, go get this book. It's called The New Earth. It was written in 2011. It tells you all about what's going to happen. And the time I wrote it, Richard, friends of mine wouldn't read it. They said it was too scary. And I said, it's the truth. So we're going to teach people how to meditate. We're going to have students who may be able to do readings, and maybe I'll start doing lectures about dreams and visions and other things that go bump in the night, because I really like that. But, I got to say that this time at home has been quiet, but every day I'm talking to people who are friends who are in jeopardy and they need to go to the hospital, or I tell them to go because they don't want to go because they're afraid to go to the hospital. I say, you have to go. You cannot breathe. You've got to go. Three or four people this week and managed to save their life that way. So, but anyway, getting back to the question, I don't really want to do deep trance meditations. It takes a lot to do them, a lot of energy. And we have some people in California and Virginia, and we have a couple of people in Ontario that are able and capable, not just the same as me, but they're coming along, and I'd be more than pleased to refer people that way should they want that. Otherwise, I'm still available on the phone and people can talk to me, and I belong to the Godfather, right? And the only way out of this business is in a box, so I gotta keep on talking and helping wherever I can.
1: And they can contact you through the website?
0: Yeah, douglasjamescottrell.com. And, I do my blog talk radio on Fridays. It's amateur radio compared to your very professional radio. And, again, there's books to be bought, all kinds of books. And then just the end of my life coming up. So I'll do some lectures for the next 5 or 10 years, and that'll be it for me. So if people wanted to talk to me for a reading, if it's an urgent case, I'll be glad to help them. And I hope to have in line students that will take over and do the deep trance meditation, pass the torch, like get your KC to Ross Peterson, Ross Peterson to me.
1: Do you have a successor in mind? Is there one student in particular and you think this is the next Douglas James Cottrell?
0: I have several potential people who have come up with fantastic things, but I haven't been able to say, ha-ha, that's the one. So I will do like Ross did to myself at the time. He sent some people out to me. They reported back to him, thumbs up, thumbs down, and more people were thumbs up. And so I got more sessions from him. So that's how it'll be. There are some very good people out there. And you said earlier in the show that you were getting dreams and whatever. Of course you were, because you've been developing yourself. Those remote view experiments we did were fantastic. The one with the airplane that you saw specifically, that the students that took my class in Texas, I might have one more class, I don't know yet, but the students were very impressed by how you did that, as I'm sure a lot of your friends were. And, usually your relatives go like, lucky guess, but that was a true remote viewing experiment where you saw that model airplane on my desk, and you were hundreds of kilometers away, and you didn't know what it was. So there's potential. But keep track, keep it right down in the dream dictionary directory every day, and you too will be able to see the same things that I see, because truth is available to everybody. It doesn't come down to select individuals. It's kind of like rain. It comes down to everybody. Most people have an umbrella up, and they're not listening. But you take that umbrella down, and the rain comes on you, and you can see very clearly. And you have the gift.
1: Thank you, my friend. And Douglas, when we get past all of this nonsense on the other side, let's do a remote viewing experiment again, if you're good for that. In the meantime, the website, douglasjamescottrell.com. Thank you, my friend.
0: Always a pleasure, Richard. Stay safe. God bless everyone. May I wish you peace and prosperity to everybody. Good night.
1: All right. Good night. All right, Matt Swain on the other side. Haunted Railways on The Conspiracy Show.
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0: 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We are streaming tonight, Strange Planet, the YouTube channel. How do to those of you gathered in the YouTube live stream chat, and however and wherever you're listening, I bid thee the warmest of welcomes, and I thank you for your fine company. What is it about trains, especially the sound of a distant rumbling train, steel wheels on a steel track? To me, there's nothing as nostalgic, as longing, as the sound of a train horn in the night. The train winding its way through the darkness, connecting destinations unknown. It's comforting, it's haunting. And it turns out, perhaps not so surprisingly, that trains and railways can be paranormal hotspots. And for the next hour, that is where we're headed. Haunted rails. Matthew L. Swain is a journalist who currently works as a research writer at Penn State. He's worked as a reporter, as a music reviewer for several newspapers and online outlets such as centerdaily.com and music.com. He's a regular contributor to the recently revitalized version of Omni magazine called Omni Reboot. He writes the Antimatter column, which looks at fringe science and the paranormal for the online magazine. He's also worked on writing projects with Paranormal States, Alfie Music, Balancing Skepticism with an Open Mind. Matt uses his experiences in journalism and interest in both ghost lore and the paranormal to collect and tell stories about the supernatural. He's the author of several books, including Haunted Rock and Roll, Ghosts of Country Music, America's Haunted Universities, Haunted World War II, More Haunted Rock and Roll, and his latest, Haunted Rails, Tales of Ghost Trains, Phantom Conductors, and Other Railroad Spirits. Matt Swain, welcome back to The Conspiracy Show. How are you? How are you, my friend?
1: I'm doing well. Thanks for having me. It's an honor and pleasure.
0: I always look forward to speaking with you, Matt. You're such a wonderful story writer. And I mentioned off the top of the show, it was coincidental, maybe not so much. I was talking about trains, and then the day on the show, opening the show, because of I was reminding people they might hear the train in the studio where I'm at, because we're about 200 meters from the CN tracks, which is about the busiest rail corridor in Canada. And I was mentioning how I love the sound of the train. I grew up in Brantford, just a couple miles from the old TH&B Railroad, Toronto, Hamilton, Buffalo line. I would fall asleep to that sound. And just I would almost be carried away by the sound of the horn and the idea of, you know, traveling through the night in our dreams as a train does to destinations unknown. A couple days later, your name popped into my head. I wonder what Matt Swain is up to. And lo and behold, you get back to me. I'm working on a book on haunted railroads, you said, or you've just completed a book.
1: Right.
0: Why railroads this time?
1: Well, I think my experience really mimics your experience. I was born in central Pennsylvania. I was born actually in Altoona, Pennsylvania, which is some probably would say that it's the capital of the railroad in Pennsylvania, and maybe even the East Coast. It has a fine tradition of that. But I was raised in Tyrone, which is a little town about maybe 20 miles north of Altoona. And my house was right across the stream from the main line that would go from Altoona to Harrisburg. And like you, I loved the sound of the train. I come from a long line of railroad people. My grandfather was an engineer. His father was an engineer. I grew up with these stories. I also loved railroad history. I worked with his name's Mike Bazilla. He's one of the foremost experts on railroad history. So I would always talk to him and engage him in conversations about railroad. And he and I basically came up with this idea because one of the things that we noted was that there was always these ghost stories associated with the railroad itself. And in my own hometown, there were maybe three or four stories that revolved around ghosts of engineers or conductors or accident victims, all in this small area. So what I try to do with my books is I try to explore things that I'm interested in, things I want to learn more about, in this case, railroad history, and then couple it with the paranormal, the supernatural. I was born on Halloween, so that's kind of the way I roll. But so that's really the origin of this book. And it typically starts out where I'm not sure whether I have enough material for a book. But in this case, I probably left out volumes of what I could have and maybe should have included. But there was just so much information out there.
0: Now, I saw a video on YouTube recently. Someone sent it to me. And it was this, a ball of light. And I don't know if it was ball lightning, which is an interesting phenomenon. But it was a ball of light that was traveling across from one side of a railroad track and across the track, sort of up and over. And I thought, well, that's interesting. Is there something about, steel tracks that might generate a phenomenon like that? Have you seen that video? While you were researching the book, did you get reports of things that appear to be balls of light around railroad tracks?
1: Well, I did see that video. In fact, three, maybe four of my readers sent me that clip to see what I thought. And it actually seems a lot like there are numerous stories of light phenomena accompanying railroad tracks. I know that I have maybe about three or four in the book itself. The one that stands out to me is the Mako light, which is a light that has been seen in Mako Station in North Carolina. And this is an interesting story because President Grover Cleveland was visiting that area, and he noticed that the conductors had two lamps in their hands, where normally they have one. So he inquired, why do they have two? Why not one? I've seen them all have that they've had one before. And the reply he got was a little shocking for him. They said that they carry two in that area because this ball light phenomena is so prevalent that they want to make sure people know it's really people and not whatever this ghost spirit is. So there are a lot of stories that relate to accidents, crime, all along these railroad tracks. And normally this phenomena comes out as either a ball of lightning, and it sort of reminds me of that video. Now, the video to me was so super spooky because it seemed like it was traveling along the tracks. Most of the lights that I researched in this book seem to be more like orbs in a certain area, generally described as about the brightness of a flashlight or a lantern, about 2 to 3 feet above the ground. And I don't think I've really came across anything where it almost seemed like an intelligent as that footage was.
0: It's interesting because in this, when we're talking about haunted railways, sometimes we're talking about the ghosts of maybe a passenger or maybe a rail worker, maybe the engineer, but sometimes the trains themselves are ghosts. And you mentioned President Grover Cleveland, who was the 22nd and 24th president. Tell me about Abraham Lincoln's funeral train.
1: Yeah, that is the most famous piece of railroad ghost lore out there. And it also reminds me of when I was looking into the ghosts of World War II. There were a few cases, more than a few cases, of ghost planes. And that's where it's not that there is a ghost in a plane, it's that the actual plane itself is a ghost. And likewise, when I was researching haunted rails, there are a few stories of ghost trains. The trains themselves are the phantom object. And in the Abraham Lincoln case is very kind of a poignant story. But when Abraham Lincoln was inaugurated, he went on a sort of a victory tour of the Northeast and the Midwest. And it started in Illinois and went to Indiana, through New York, Pennsylvania, into Maryland, and finally into Washington, D.C. And they had planned at the end of the war to do a reverse, to go through this same trail, but in a reverse way back to Illinois. Unfortunately, as we all know, Abraham Lincoln was assassinated. So there wasn't a victory tour after the war, but what there was Abraham Lincoln's funeral train. And that occurred on April 19th, 1865. And of course, we just passed the anniversary. But the ghost story that surrounds that is that if you go out along this path that the funeral train took on the anniversary that it went through that area, you'll be able to see, and it's described in a lot of different ways, but probably the most common is that if you're along that area or near those tracks, suddenly everything becomes very, very dark. If the moon's out, it's covered with clouds. And then you see this light, a bright light. And some people say that witnesses have said they've seen flame shooting out of the smokestack as this phantom train appears. And if you wait there long enough, I think I would have bugged out long before that. They say that you'll see this train go by, and there is a car with a coffin in, the American flag is draped over it, and there are a squad of Civil War soldiers. Sometimes they're described as ghosts, sometimes they're described as skeletons, kind of guarding this casket. And so the legend has it that this is Abraham Lincoln's funeral train, and it's a ghost train. And that's really the story with that one.
0: And this was, of course, the age of the steam engine. So this was a big black steam engine, and it would have fire, no doubt, belching out of its smokestack. Mm-hmm. And this train, is the funeral train back in 1865, as you detail in the book, it stopped through something like 400 different communities.
1: Right.
0: So that particular rail line is still in existence, is it? Is it used by other trains today?
1: Well, that's the real key to it, because parts of it are still being used and parts of it aren't. So there are some parts of the legend say that all you have to do is be in that area where it went through.
0: And have you tried to retrace the journey of that funeral train? Have you been able to determine sort of where the most sightings of this ghost train are along its route?
1: That's an interesting question, because this seems to be more in the ghost lore realm. What you find is sort of a general kind of story. Not that I couldn't find any specific site where people had claimed to have actually seen this. And you know, I did some kind of deep dive into it to try to find a person who would tell this story. But what I find is kind of a bunch of stories about the train itself, but not tied to a certain location. And in this case, I think it is one way that these ghost stories, these railroad ghost stories, tell both the history of the railroad as well as the history of some key events in American history. And in this case, it's Abraham Lincoln's assassination and death, and it pays homage to him. That's as near as I can tell. I've never been able to find a first-person witness to anything like this.
0: In general, though, why are railroads so haunted, do you suppose?
1: You know, that's really the key question for me, because as I write these things, and again, I'm usually mystified when I start off that, you know, I find all these stories about these, you know, essentially what would be an industry. I mean, I don't, you know, I go into it thinking maybe there's a few I'm really going to have to dig, but there's so many. And I think with I have a couple theories about haunted railroad history. I mean, the first thing that I think needs to be said is just how dangerous railroading was and still is. And, you know, I always put this out there when I'm talking about these ghost stories. I know there's a lot of ghost hunters out there. This is something you really have to be super cautious of, because the railroad is still a dangerous business. But, you know, back in history, throughout history, it was even more dangerous, probably much more dangerous. You know, as an aside, I remember going to my grandfather's house, and he would have these railroad union magazines. And I always remember seeing many, many ads in these railroad magazines for artificial arms and legs and hooks and things like that, because it was so dangerous. And someone getting their arm cut off or decapitated probably wasn't that uncommon. So of course, when there's danger, when there's death, you're going to have ghost stories. And you know, also there were a lot of train robberies that also kind of magnified this effect. And you know, if you talk to a lot of the paranormal theorists, they'll tell you that these deaths, these accidents, this high intensity kind of life can actually imprint itself on time and space. So that's one likely reason why either we tell these stories to kind of commemorate these accidents and this violence, or, you know, the paranormal theorists will actually tell you that that's one of the reasons why we're seeing ghosts as it reenacts over and over again. A lot of times I bring up in the book about residual hauntings, and that's certainly a part of this. You know, another fact is that there were a lot of heroes in railroad history, engineers who saved the lives of their passengers after an accident. That's a theme that pops up. But I have a peculiar theory about these stories. And when I researched haunted rock and roll and also haunted World War II, the thing that pops up in my mind all the time is this elevation of consciousness, that certain things like music, like the terror of war, elevates our consciousness and makes us more maybe susceptible or more open to supernatural phenomena. So what's so consciousness raising about trains? I'm sure that's one of the questions people ask. But you have to remember, first of all, that trains changed our ideas of time and space. What used to take days suddenly only took hours, transportation-wise, getting supplies and goods across the country. That changed how we really looked at time and space. So I think that has kind of a consciousness shocking aspect of it. But the other thing is, and this comes up quite a bit, is just the economic vitality that railroads provided and still provide to communities. I mean, communities could be absolutely devastated if they weren't close to a railroad line or the railroads didn't get through. And so you have this industry that is so important. Lifeblood comes up all the time. And so that's why I think railroads, trains, beyond just the mystique that they have that you commented on and that I've recognized, beyond that mystique, I think there's real reasons why that this profound change in transportation also kind of changes the way we look at life and death.
0: We're just rolling into a break here shortly, just a couple minutes. But are there certain towns and cities that seem to be more haunted in terms of, like, railroad towns? Are there What are the most haunted railroad towns and cities?
1: Yeah, there are a few. And I know this is going to sound biased and I'm a little prejudiced, but Altoona, Pennsylvania seems to be one of the towns that either is the most haunted or has the highest number of people who document these things, because there are several stories about the Railroad Museum in Altoona is allegedly haunted. A lot of stories about that. Nearby Altoona, right outside of Altoona, is this incredible architectural feat called Horseshoe Curve. That's haunted. And then there's a lot of ghost lore associated with all those lines around there. So I would say Altoona, Ogden, Utah, believe it or not, has a lot of haunted paranormal phenomena attached to railroad train stations and things like that. And also Savannah, Georgia, I noticed is pretty active with railroad ghosts.
0: All right. We'll take a time out. When we come back, we'll get into some specific stories. Haunted Railways with Matt Swain right here on The Conspiracy Show. My name is Richard Serrett. Don't go away.
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0: Welcome back. We're talking Haunted Railways with Matt Swain. And you mentioned the Railroaders Memorial Museum in Altoona, Pennsylvania. What's happening there, Matt, late at night?
1: Yeah, there's a lot of crazy stuff that goes on there. Probably one of the most famous stories that happened there occurred when and remember, this is an organization staff with a lot of volunteers and some employees. And one of the employees was a finance director. And the finance director was the one who pretty much stayed late. And he had an office, I think, in the fourth floor. And he tells the story that it was, you know, pretty late. And he was getting out of his office and he jumped into the elevator. And that's not so unusual. He did it every night, but this night was a little different. He saw what looked like a person with his back to him. And when he entered the elevator, he was sort of surprised to see this figure. And then this finance director said the person turned around, looked at him, and smiled, and then there was sort of an electrical shimmy, and then this phantom just faded out. And so freaked out the finance director pretty badly. The next day, he goes and he starts telling some of the volunteers what he saw. And so they took him down to this section of the railroad that has a lot of pictures of the engineers and the workers and whatnot, historical photos, old black and white photos. And they take him to the room and they say, is he in any of these pictures? And this finance director immediately pinpoints the one individual in the one picture, and everyone who had a run-in with this ghost concurred that that was the same person that they saw. And this fellow's name was Frank. And so since then, the Railroaders Museum has talked about the ghost of Frank. You know, I talked to a ghost hunter. There's a few paranormal investigative teams that are allowed to either lead tours or do their own investigations. They're pretty careful with who they let in. I talked to a couple that led some of those investigations and some of those tours, and they had other stories beyond this idea of Frank. They say that there are several ghosts in that area, and one is Frank, but there's a few others, and they say it may be related both to the railroad history of this building, which I think was a shop at one point, and I think some offices were there. But it also at one time it was kind of an impromptu police station. If you know anything about railroad workers, they were kind of a hard living and they were also kind of a hard drinking lot. So they at one point had this as both a little bit of a hospital and a little bit of a police station. So a lot of that, according to these ghost hunters, a lot of that residual energy is still in that place.
0: And do they tend to be residual hauntings? In other words, the ghost is, seems to be an echo or a memory. It doesn't have consciousness that you can interact with.
1: Yeah, it seems to be that way. Although, you know, at times these stories kind of blend. For instance, the finance director, that almost feels like an intelligent haunting to me too, where it recognized this fellow's presence and turned around to face him and even made, you know, some facial gestures, a smile in some of the stories. That's how it's described. So you do see a blend of but overwhelmingly, I would agree with you. I would say they're more residual than anything.
0: We mentioned ghost trains earlier with the Abraham Lincoln ghost train, funeral train. There's a Canadian story as well regarding a ghost train. I think it was actually even commemorated in a postage stamp. And it's I think it's the St. Louis or St. Louis, Saskatchewan ghost train.
1: Yeah, that actually made its way onto a postage stamp. And that's a little bit of a story about ghost lights and a little bit of story about a ghost train. Now, the ghost lights are seen by a lot of the people in that area. Again, it looks like a big white light, a big orb of white light. But in some of the stories, they also see a little red light, which they claim is also the caboose. And there are a few stories attached to this phenomena. One is that there was a conductor killed during a robbery. The train had stopped for, I think, in some reason or another, I think maybe because of snow, and some robbers had targeted this, and the conductor died in the struggle. Another is that it's an accident victim. But again, we have a similar story where you see this light phenomena, and a lot of people say that this is actually a ghost train.
0: And well, the fact that it's been commemorated on a stamp, obviously this ghost story has some legs. So have there been a lot of witnesses to this?
1: There are quite a few of witnesses of this phenomena over the years. And of course, there's a lot of witnesses who come forward who say they see the light. There are a lot of people who try to debunk it. A lot of skeptics go after that. And then there's kind of like this counter debunking, I guess, if that's a term, where they take the skeptic's point of view and then they say, well, that can't be it either. I know in a lot of these cases, they say that the lights are actually maybe a car beyond, you know, up the tracks a little, crossing the tracks or something like that. In this case, they say that the phenomena went way before when there were roads in those areas and that it's seen in different places. Now that doesn't necessarily rule out atmospheric phenomena, but, you know, according to a lot of the witnesses, they're pretty sold that they have seen that. And so, yeah, there are a lot. In fact, I think in this case, I think the mayor even said that he saw this phenomena.
0: What's the most haunted part of the train? Do you know? Is there any pattern? Is it the passenger car? Is it the engine car? Is it the caboose?
1: Well, they're all pretty haunted. In my opinion, though, it's actually the caboose. And I do have a theory about that. And first of all, you know, there's a few really, really intense ghost stories that occur in cabooses. And the one that I read, I found a historical account from probably the early 20th century, late 19th century, and this occurs in Kentucky. And the number of the caboose was 17736, and this became an infamous caboose because there was an apparition of a lady that was seen in the caboose, appeared like she was crying at times, and it probably wouldn't be that significant of a ghost story because, like I said, a lot of ghost stories about all these different sleeper cars, freight cars, engines, all of this. But the conductor who witnessed this phenomenon was actually a skeptic to begin with. And when he saw it and he observed it for not just a flash of a second or two, but over what sounded like maybe a minute or so. And his impression was that it was an actual full body apparition, and that what he tried to do was immediately try to debunk it. He tried to look at, was it lighting? Was there someone who snuck on board? And he could not find a real reason for this. And the story is pretty intense that I found. Now, the story, why this caboose was haunted, it sounds like this woman, her husband died in an accident that involved this caboose. And then there's another story called the Old 1908, which is a caboose that was once part of the Louisville and Nashville train line. And in this case, it almost seemed like the caboose itself was possessed. They said even when it was still, it would shake or suddenly lurch. And at one point, in a train station on a flat, station, a rail yard, it became, and again, remember, cabooses aren't self-propelled. Somehow, this caboose went up the track a long distance, up an incline, and then threw itself off the tracks. And when the crew came to rest to recover this caboose, they found that the brakes were still set. So there's that, where not only they really didn't see an apparition, but the entire caboose seemed to be a spirit in itself. In my opinion, if you're going to have one car that is most like a home, it would be the caboose. So this is the area where the conductors lived and worked and traveled. And to me, it seems more like almost like haunted house than anything that the train could put out there.
0: That's fascinating. We're going to take a time out now. But, you know, and sadly, cabooses are sort of a thing of a bygone era. They've replaced them because the brake man used to be in the caboose. And now they've, I guess, basically replaced the whole caboose with a little black box. It's all computer. Matt, stay put. We'll come back and discuss more haunted rails, tales of ghost trains, phantom conductors, and other railroad spirits right here on The Conspiracy Show. Stay with me.
2: 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What do you really see? This is where you can tell all about it. The Conspiracy Show with Richard Serrett on Zoomer Radio.
0: Haunted Rails. Matt Swain is here. How do we get a copy of the book, Matt?
1: Best bet is to go onto Amazon.com or Barnes & Noble. Make sure if you go down to your independent bookseller, you let them know that it's out there and see if they'll bring it in for you.
0: Now, as you described earlier, some of these ghost stories are just that likely. They're legends, mm-hmm. They're ghost stories. But occasionally, there seems to be some significant physical evidence to back up these stories. And one such case takes place in Duffy's Cut, a section of railroad near Malvern, Pennsylvania. Tell me about this.
1: Yeah, that's probably the most fascinating for me. Story in the book, because it has, you know, as you mentioned, I try to be very upfront and say a lot of this is ghost lore, you know, folklore based on ghosts and spirits. But I think this story gives you a key to something a little bigger. And the story is that there were two brothers who every Thanksgiving would sit and listen to their grandfather tell them ghost stories. But probably the most famous ghost story he would tell them happened in this Duffy's Cut. And he told them that, and it was true, he was a secretary for the railroad. And part of his job was to collect these ghost stories from people who claimed that they would be walking by this Duffy's Cut and they would see these strange things. And one that they mentioned in the account is that one fellow was walking by that Duffy's Cut and he saw lights that seemed to be dancing, different colors, red and blue, in this area. And he told the boy's grandfather that this was the spirit of these Irish people and these Irish workers who were slain there. And the overall impression to at least the grandfather was this was ghost lore. This was merely folklore and that there was no real truth to it. But the two brothers decided that they were actually going to try to find out the truth. So they, along with some actual anthropologists from a nearby university, did a dig in this area where these ghost sightings were. And sure enough, they found what seemed to be a mass grave of about 57 people. And there were stories that these were victims of cholera. And there are other stories because the team uncovered what seems to be evidence that some of these people were shot. So here you have ghost lore of an area that turns out to have some real, you know, honest to goodness research evidence behind it, that something happened in that area that either was collected and put into the collective consciousness of these people in that area, or that there is something really there. And then later on, these anthropologists, I think they teamed up with some paranormal researchers who also investigated it more of as a paranormal thing to try to contact the spirits.
0: Did they actually uncover bones? Did they?
1: Yes. It was a mass grave, and it appeared that some of the skeletons, some of the bones and skulls had what looked to be bullet marks and bullet holes.
0: And so, and again, this mass grave was located right beneath where these orbs had been seen, correct?
1: Yes, exactly where it was.
0: So it'd be interesting to note when, and I'm assuming that once they located these bones, I don't know, did they leave them where they were, or did they give them a proper burial in a cemetery? Do you know?
1: I think, if I'm recalling the story correctly, I think they did give them a Catholic burial in that area.
0: And then did the sightings of these orbs continue or did it stop?
1: I haven't heard any fresh stories that came out of there that, you know, that might be that they just haven't been documented.
0: Right. Or in other words, maybe the orbs or the ghosts were trying to draw attention, you know, to a crime. We're here. We're buried under here. They wanted people to know.
1: Yeah. And that seems to be, the results of that paranormal investigation seem to be more like that. They were talking about the boss who was in charge there, who worked them pretty hard, almost to death. So that kind of came up during that aspect of it. But it's an interesting blend of anthropology and you know, paranormal investigation, which you don't encounter a lot when you're researching these books.
0: The great science fiction writer, Philip K. Dick, he had an experience with a ghost train as well, didn't he?
1: Yes, he did. As a matter of fact, and this one was pretty cool for me too, because I've always been a Philip K. Dick fan. And if you read Philip K. Dick's opinion about paranormal phenomena, it kind of goes back and forth. A lot of times he seems like he embraces it. And other times he seems to be a skeptic. But the story about haunted rails that occurred to him was that he and his wife at the time lived in a town, Port Reyes, in California. And according to his wife, who writes this Ann, his wife at the time, who wrote this autobiography about Philip K. Dick. She said that he would complain constantly at night when he tried to sleep, and he was kind of a noted insomniac. He said he could hear this wail of a train going through this area. And of course, you know, Anne basically kind of debunked it, said it was the wind, that there was no trains in the area.
0: Matt, pardon my interruption. I got to take a time out. We'll leave this as a cliffhanger, and we'll get to the rest of the Philip K. Dick ghost train story on the other side. Matt Swain stays with us. Haunted Rails right here on The Conspiracy Show. Stay with us.
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0: We are back with Matt Swain, the author of Haunted Rails. That's the latest. Before the break, we were talking about science fiction author Philip K. Dick, who lived in Point Reyes Station, California, and was an insomniac and would complain about being kept awake at night by the sound of a distant train whistle or train horn. Well, you continue with the story, Matt.
1: Sure. So Anne said that there was no trains in the area, but in fact, there were. It was crisscrossed with lines back in the day that had since been taken out. And there is actually a story of a ghost train in that area, and it deals with a engineer whose daughter either eloped or was abducted. And in a fit of vengeance, this engineer climbed into his train and took off screaming into the night, trying to find her. And that years later, people claimed to hear this whistle and the steam from this engine erupting. And so there is kind of a connection between this little bit of ghost lore and keeping poor Philip K. Dick up at night.
0: Mm-hmm. You mentioned one ghost train story from Canada, but is it primarily an American or a North American phenomenon, ghost trains and haunted rails, or is it worldwide?
1: It seems to be worldwide. It seems, at least as far as I could tell, the U.S., Canada, and in Europe. As a matter of fact, in the U.K., there are a lot of ghost stories that deal with the subway system, the tube there. I would say the tube is probably more haunted than most of the above ground trains. And I've found ghost trains or in Sweden. There's the story there of this silver bullet that people claim to see that was a very distinctive car that was taken out of commission. It was very distinctive because it was silver, and most of the cars there were green, and people say that it appears at times. And also in the UK, you also find a lot of these stories about areas where the elemental spirits were disturbed by the creation, the construction of railroads, and that they seem to take their vengeance out by there's one story about a demon train that goes across, I think, Scotland, and they claim it's really run by these elemental spirits that are disappointed that they were not appeased when they put this railroad system through their area, their territory.
0: We're familiar with, of course, the Orient Express and the Agatha Christie novel based on that murder on the Orient Express. Do you have any ghost stories from the Orient Express?
1: I don't, but now that you mentioned it, that's an obvious one that I should have looked into, but I don't even recall really looking into that, but maybe for the sequel.
0: And I'm guessing there will be one because you started off thinking I may not have enough to pull a book together, and then you end up, of course, with too many.
1: Right.
0: What would be the creepiest haunted train story that we haven't heard tonight so far?
1: Yeah, there's a bunch, but for me, there's a story of another town in Pennsylvania called Austin, Pennsylvania. And this occurred, I think, early 20th century. The story is that there was a train yard in this near this town, and the workers would see this very strange figure, and the way they described it was pretty eerie. This tall, thin, abnormally tall, thin man dressed all in black. And of course, they would try to chase him out of the train yard. And when they gave chase to him, they talked about how he kind of slithered through these cars, and that how he could jump into the boxcar and out the other side. And by the time the workers would get there to chase him off further, he was absolutely gone. And these sightings occurred for weeks. And then there was a collapse of a dam just above town, and the resulting flood killed, I think, a few dozen of the townsfolk. And then the sighting suddenly stopped. And for me, it reminded me, one, of the Mothman prophecy, which I read as a kid, this strange Mothman would appear, and then there was this bridge collapse. And it also gave me, kind of the way they described it, felt to me like the Slender Man entity that was talked about, you know, just a decade or so ago.
0: Right,
1: so it
0: or Spring-Heeled Jack. Spring-Heeled yeah. Jack as well.
1: Yes, also, yeah. So I think that's one of the creepiest ones for me.
0: And are there other haunted objects? We mentioned cabooses, and we mentioned the engine and so forth. Other just objects related to the railway that can be haunted?
1: Yeah, there's a lot of stories about haunted tunnels. Seems to come up quite a bit. They can be tunnels where there were accidents. Sometimes there can be incidences. In one of the stories, there was allegedly a murder near the tunnel, and it somehow these spirits are trapped in this tunnel. So there's tunnels. There's also bridges that are apparently haunted. One's called the Screaming Bridge. I think that's in Indiana, where a worker allegedly was buried alive inside one of the pillars, and that you can hear him scream and try to get out, usually around Halloween. It's either good ghost lore or really, you know, a creepy ghost story. But so all of those objects, infrastructure, are just as haunted as sometimes as the station houses and the cars and railroad lore.
0: Do you ride the train at all, Matt?
1: I haven't been on a train in decades, but my wife and I really want to take the train to New York City here one day.
0: Any reports about passenger trains being haunted by the ghosts of other passengers?
1: I have heard, and there are a few stories in the book of that. Some of the sleeper cars, I think the Venosta is the one that I'm thinking about right now, where there are passengers who still haunt those railroad cars.
0: You know, one of the scary things about the current pandemic is that we may be heading into a severe recession, if we're not already there, or maybe even a depression, perish the thought. And back, you know, during the last depression, there were hundreds of thousands of people, well, maybe not hundreds of thousands, tens of thousands of men who would, in order to look for work, would hop aboard trains, hitch a ride on a train. You know, they were called hobos and so forth. And they would often encounter, I think they used to call them the yard boss, the men that were equipped with a club, and they were the yard boss did not treat these hobos very kindly. Are there any stories that you've collected or heard about regarding hobos and ghosts?
1: Yeah, some of the ghosts in the book, there are a number of origins. So some people say they're conductors, some people say they're workers, some people say they're passengers, some people say they're hobos, but probably the one of the most famous is Maury Graham, who was, I think he was like the five-time hobo champion of the world. He allegedly haunts a caboose that's in a museum. I think it's called the Mad River Museum. I'd have to check on that. But, you know, he was a hobo that really felt like they were needed to be commemorated, and they were a special group, and that his apparition has been seen outside of that caboose. Now, I never got the sense of whether that caboose had special meaning for him or whether he visited that museum or anything like that. But that's one of the stories about the hobos.
0: Haunted rails, tales of ghost trains, phantom conductors, and other railroad spirits. Once again, Matt, how do we get a copy?
1: Oh, check it out on Amazon.com or BarnesandNoble.com. You can also go to my website, MattSwain.com. There's usually links there.
0: Always a pleasure, Matt. We'll talk again soon, I hope.
1: Hey, thanks a lot. I really appreciate it. And yeah, let's do it again.
0: Absolutely. My pleasure. Thank you. All right. That's it for me. Back next week with a brand new show. In the meantime, don't be afraid. There's nothing concealed that won't be revealed, and nothing hidden that won't be made known. What you hear in the dark, speak in the light. What I say in a whisper, proclaim from the housetops. Move over, Aphrodite. I'm coming home, or at least up the stairs. Good night.
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3: 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Marzulli. 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

0: And good evening, ladies and gentlemen. I'm your intrepid host, L.A. Marzulli. This is the new Acceleration Radio right here on KGRA. And for those of you who are watching the video on YouTube, L.A. Marzulli. Hey, folks, remember, subscribe to our YouTube channel. We're up to over 67,000 folks that have subscribed, and we thank you for that. I'm in Louisiana, and I'm in this library. My wife booked us in this hotel. We're in this small little town near a undisclosed location. Actually, it's near a place called Poverty Point. It's the second largest mound found in the United States. And of course, we're on the trail of a Nephilim. Give you a backstory here. When she was looking for places to stay, there was a Best Western, but then she found this little like bed and breakfast thing called The Mansion. So we're driving up to this, you know, bed and breakfast. I have no idea what it looks like. And we're, you know, on Google Earth, and we're make a left turn here. So we make a left turn, and across this field, which is about 840 acres worth of field, sits this Southern-style mansion with huge pillars and just glass everywhere. I mean, it's 20,000 square feet. We have the place to ourselves. There's basically nobody else in here. Go figure, right? So I'm in the library. Thank you very much. And we're able to record here and do the show from Louisiana. We went, and I got to tell you, folks, the people here are just amazing. The hospitality, truly Southern hospitality. Just met some wonderful people, some great folks, and our hats are off to the people of Louisiana for making us feel welcome here. We went to Poverty Point, and again, this is a misnomer. Poverty Point was the name of a farm. So we have no idea what this site was actually called thousands of years ago. What I find interesting, and one of the reasons why we made a beeline to this site, it's 3,500 years old, 3,500 years old, which fits our timeline basically perfectly. The diaspora from the Nephilim tribes that were in the Levant, i.e. Israel, 3,500 years ago.
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0: When Joshua and Caleb are pressing the war in that area, these Nephilim tribes leave. There's a diaspora. They flee the country. Some of them, in my opinion, built boats and sailed out the Mediterranean. Now, Thor Heyerdahl, in his best-selling book, Kon-Tiki and Ra, proved that you can build a papyrus ship, put a flag or a sail on that thing, and a flag too if you want, and you can sail out the Mediterranean without knowing where you're going. The trade winds will take you to the island of Barbados. That's the New World. So, you know, for the Europeans, I get it, Columbus Day. I'm an Italian. I have no problem with Columbus Day. Someone else would have done it if Columbus hadn't done it. But somebody else did it well in advance of Columbus. Someone else would have done it if Columbus hadn't done it. But somebody else did it well in advance of Columbus, in my opinion. And of course, they were.

390,000 tons of earth. And I asked the archaeologist, the resident archaeologist that was there, I said, well, how many chert ho broken chert ho handles or chert ho blades did you find? Assuming he was going to say thousands, 25. 25. Now, a chert is a piece of flint. And what they do is they break off the flakes and create a like a hoe blade out of it and then mount it onto a stick. And we're going to do an experiment here to see how long this chert flint hoe actually lasts, whether you can actually break sod with it after, like, does it break in an hour, a day, 2 days? In other words, 390,000. I'll say the number again because it's hard to get your head around it. If I said 39 tons, we could get it. You know, 3,000 tons, we could get it. But this is unbelievable. 390,000 tons of dirt were moved. How did they do it? How did they do it? And there's only 25 broken chert hoe, you know, heads. So something is really wrong. And I sort of like pressed that into the archaeologist. I said, it's not adding up. You know, and so archaeologists, the standard archaeological paradigm is simply this, that over hundreds of years, a group of people, you know, teamed up and built this thing. And I get that. People can do that. We look at the cathedrals in Europe, and sometimes some of these cathedrals take 100 years to build. But this is an advanced civilization in Europe at that point. What I mean by that, they have well-established cities, towns, farms. There's an infrastructure which is supporting the workers to build the cathedral. And it still takes them 100 years. There's nothing here. There's no infrastructure here. According to the archaeologists, this was not a farming community. Now, it's right by the Mississippi River or close to it. So, okay, I get it. Things could come in and out of the... But how is that going to work? And this mound is absolutely astounding. We hiked up it. We had interviews. Rick Woodward was there, one of our archaeologists that we use. The other one is Mondo Gonzalez. And Rick and I just looked at each other, and we were basically stupefied. Because 390,000 tons of earth were moved to create this mound. And in our opinion, Native Americans did not do this thing with chert hoes and deer hide baskets full of dirt. It just makes no sense at all. The manpower that would have been required to do this, in my opinion, is off the charts. So we have something that is incredibly enigmatic. That's why we're here. Tomorrow we're heading towards Atlanta. Again, we're meeting several people along the way. We'll be bivouacking near yet another site, and we'll be exploring that site also. All this will be in an upcoming, shameless plug, all this will be in an upcoming video on the Trail of the Nephilim. It'll include all of our Peru footage, the DNA evidence that we're getting. It's going to be probably released next year sometime, but we'll see what happens. Got a lot of great interviews. Timothy Alberino comes on the record. And also Steve Quayle in the new DVD. But that's probably December if I get to it at all. We'll just see what happens. It may be the first of the year or later. But I want to move on here because something is going on and I think we need to focus on it. I am alarmed by several things, and I didn't really put this in the blog today, talking points, but I want to talk about something here before I get into North Korea. Over the weekend, Lady Gaga was pictured with five of the presidents seated in front of her. She's all in white. And in my opinion, I mean, it's bizarre. It's one of the most bizarre photographs I've ever seen. Now, the powers that be can tell us it means this, this, and the other thing. And I realize I don't have my tinfoil hat, you know, close to me here, but this is major conspiracy stuff, major tinfoil hat stuff. And I get it. What is Lady Gaga doing with the five seating, you know, five of the six presidents, Obama the last one, and of course Trump is not in that picture. Very extremely interesting. Do with that what you will. She's dressed in white. She's behind them standing. They're all seated in front of her. I mean, I just find that picture troubling and bizarre. It's almost like they're telegraphing something here. And we can make a case, you know, Bush the senior, ex-CIA, skull and bones. W, skull and bones. Obama, groomed from the beginning, right, to do what he did, basically to dismantle America. Bill Clinton, you know, I won't even touch that. Okay, and then you got Jimmy Carter. So, and Carter's the only one that's, when you look at the

0: picture, he's to the far left. And then the other presidents, and there's no rhyme or reason to it. They're not in like an order of their presidency. They're just there. They're out of order. And then again, Gaga is behind them. And I just, you know, I look at that picture and I say, what am I really looking at? What are they, the powers that be, trying to telegraph? Are they threatening Trump with this? I just find it, you know, meanwhile, you got Maxine Waters threatening Trump and you've got Trick or Treat, you know, where Trump's tombstone is there. I mean, the vitriol and the animus against our president, in my opinion, is absolutely through the roof. It just makes no sense. And you talk about, you know, the left is always inclusive and no hate and all this other nonsense. That's who's fueling the hate. I mean, that's who's fueling the hate. So, I mean, I could go down that rabbit trail for the rest of the opening monologue, and I don't want to do that. What I want to get into is, and this was on the blog, World War III, you be the judge. Air Force preparing B-52 bombers for 24-hour alert status, officials say. The U.S. Air Force is preparing to place its fleet of nuclear-armed B-52 bombers on 24-hour alert for the first time since 1991 amid escalating tensions with North Korea, the military branch's chief of staff said in a report Sunday. Defense officials denied to Fox News that the bombers were ordered to go on 24-hour alert, but General David Goldfein told defense it could happen. So once again, we're getting double signals, just like we're getting from what happened several weeks ago now in Las Vegas. I believe there's more than one gunman. I believe there were more than one targeted area. I'm concerned about the Bellagio. I'm now concerned about Hooters. Once again, I have no idea what we're really looking at here. And the further away from the event we go, it becomes more obfuscated. Americans stop looking at it. They go back to work. It's not in the forefront of our minds. So we kind of go on to other things, right? So let me read the blog, and then I'm going to weigh in on this. And this is the reason why I am alarmed at what I see in North Korea. In March this year, while I hear the Watchman conference, I was met by a spook. For those of you who don't know what a spook is, this is an agent from any one of these alphabet agencies. I was met by a spook from one of the alphabet agencies. He told me point blank that the next war was going to be with North Korea. This is in March, it's now October. So it's months later, and this whole thing has been slowly escalating over the weeks and months since I was approached in March. In March, there was some saber rattling going on, but certainly we can agree that that the curve is like this. Tensions have not decreased, they have increased. Now with the threat of B-52s flying 24-hour pattern over North Korea. Months later, go back to the blog, months later, events have escalated to the point that we haven't seen since the Cold War with communist Russia. May I remind you that I was a child in 1962, 1963, 1964. I was a kid, the Cuban Missile Crisis. And I remember, you know, diving under my desk in a drill and wondering, what are we doing? What is this? Why am I diving under my desk? I mean, even as a kid like that, I was always kind of bucking the system. Like, why are you making me doing this? Now, I wouldn't be able to have an argument with the teacher because I would instantly lose. But I'm going like, why are we doing this? What's really going on that I have to dive under my desk? That's what the Cold War was. And of course, under the presidency of Ronald Reagan, you know, Mr. Gorbachev teared down this wall. Thank you very much. Excuse me, let me get a slurp here. That changed everything. And under Gorbachev, the old Soviet Union was dismantled. Remember something, folks. Never forget this. Never forget it. That 70 to 80 million people perish in the gulag system of the former Soviet Union. People were dragged from their homes, shipped to another part of the country, and never seen again. Never seen again. 70, 80, 90 million, I mean, we have no idea of what the true number is. So that's what happened under that totalitarian regime under communist Russia. And okay, now we got Putin in there, and people have a degree of liberty, but it's certainly not like the good old USA, even though there's a lot wrong with this country, okay? Let me continue. Make no mistake about it, Kim's regime, Kim Jong-un, is one of the most authoritarian Let me do that again. Kim's regime is one of the most authoritarian and brutal on the planet. The people, the North Korean people, worship Kim as a god. Hundreds of thousands are kept in concentration camps that would rival those in Nazi Germany. And that's why I talked about the Gulag system in the former Soviet Union. Nothing has changed. It's that same insane mindset. And the brutality that happens in the North Korea camps are just beyond. I'm not going to start talking about them, but all I can point you to is Otto Warmbier, who was shipped back to the United States in a coma. And he was still alive, but in a coma, because they basically pulled his teeth out, tortured this guy within an inch of his life, and then sent him back to his parents. I mean, these people are really sick. They're incredibly sick. The same mindset, the same evil mindset that we see in the Nazi Germany concentration camps just migrated east into North Korea, and they're entrenched in that regime. And people were tortured in ways that if I printed the practices here, most of you would not be able to read the accounts. Meanwhile, Rocket Man is playing a dangerous game by firing rockets. Now, we all know he's doing this. That could be armed with a nuclear warhead over Japanese waters. So it's one thing like the Gulf of Tonkin, which was a false flag, with Saddam Hussein having weapons of mass destruction when he didn't have weapons of mass destruction. It's another thing when Rocket Man is firing rockets over the Japanese. And the Japanese are warning him, the Chinese are warning him, the South Koreans are warning him, and we're warning him. It's like, hey man, what are you doing? Okay, here's the deal. Remember this. Kim Jong-un has never been out of his country. Get that? He has no idea of the way the real world works. He has no clue of the vast armaments that America has at her disposal. He's ignorant and arrogant, which, by the way, is an extremely deadly combination. And added to this, he has been catered to all of his life and told that he is a god since childhood. He snaps his fingers and it instantly is done. Instantly is done. This is the type, and Americans don't understand what we're dealing with here. This man is treated as a living god. Now, in World War II, when General Douglas MacArthur came back and began to arrive on the Japanese island and the Japanese surrendered, one of the things that he did, and he made sure of this, was to make sure that the emperor told the Japanese people that he was not a god, because the Japanese people did the same thing. They worshiped the emperor as a god. And Kim Jong-un is worshiped as a god. I mean, and he's not a god. He's a pudgy little man that's basically has been catered to all of his life, and every whim is satisfied. Every whim. Everything you can possibly imagine. He snaps his fingers and it happens. Any woman he desires is his. Any food he desires is his. Any alcoholic beverage. Any, you know, I've heard this and I can't vet it, but he'll take heavy weaponry, like 50 caliber weapons, and just line up people and just blow them away for fun. That's how he gets his yayas out. Go figure. Interesting how the weasels in the media are whining about Trump starting World War III. However, the last four presidents, so let's peel this back, folks. The last four presidents have played political footsie with North Korea, and Trump is the only one who is standing up to the little dictator and not kowtowing. All the other presidents have given this guy millions, if not billions of dollars, and looked the other way and kicked the can and allowed Kim Jong-un to possess and develop nuclear weapons. And here we are, 2017. World War III looming in front of us, you be the judge. Here's something interesting to remember, a 2,000-year-old prophecy from the guidebook of the supernatural. Yeshua warns us that there will be wars and rumors of wars, famines, pestilence, earthquakes in diverse places, and troublesome times. Then he tells us, when you see these things, look up. Your redemption is coming nigh. So in the midst of all this chaos, and it is chaotic, in the midst of all this chaos that we see, our hope is that somehow we will be taken from here, right? Taken from here, translated from here, raptured from here, So we avoid some of what's coming down. But I want to talk a little bit about an EMP because I've been talking about this for well over a decade. I wrote about it in 2007 in Politics, Prophecy, and the Supernatural. I've blogged about this incessantly. One of my greatest fears is an electromagnetic pulse weapon, an EMP, electromagnetic pulse weapon. What that is, and we know that Kim Jong-un has nuclear capability. We know that. He's got it. He's got nukes. Does he have a delivery system? All it takes is one. All it takes is one. And I've talked about this, you know, again, ad nauseum with the Iranians, the same thing. And the Iranians and the North Koreans are in bed together, for crying out loud. They have one common enemy, the U.S. They hate us. So here's the scenario. And again, this is all in print. I've written about this numerous times. They take an oil tanker. They retrofit it. They put a missile in there with an arm with a nuclear payload. They sail the oil tanker into the Gulf of Mexico. It looks like one of hundreds of other oil tankers. No one suspects anything. They bring that thing within 200 miles of the coast. They launch the rocket. The rocket goes up over Oklahoma City, which is the heartland of America. It's exploded about 200 miles up in the atmosphere. It sends out an electromagnetic pulse, which short circuits everything with an on and off switch. Your telephones, your iPhones, the computer that's in front of me right here, the camera that's recording this, the refrigerator in the other room, the air conditioning unit, my car, nothing works. Nothing works. In other words, what it does, folks, is it short circuits the entire grid system, the entire electrical grid system that powers the United States of America. And you know what? What's alarming is the grid doesn't come up in 24 hours again. 6 months, a year, 2 years, no one really knows. In certain parts of the country, it may come back online fairly quickly, but no one's even sure of that. Is that a week or 2 weeks? Look at Puerto Rico. That was just recently devastated by the hurricane. Many, many people in Puerto Rico are still without power. So what are we to do with that? And that's what we have to get our heads around. Electromagnetic pulse weapon would be not easy to do, but if they're successful with it, then all bets are off. And this is what bothers me. The Illuminati, the powers that be, the George Soros cabal, want a one world system. A one world system. That's what they're after. A two class system. The elites on top, the equally poor in the bottom. Trump was never supposed to be in the White House. That's why the constant vitriol against him. Constant vitriol. He's going against everything that was supposed to happen. And now we go back to Lady Gaga with the presidents in front. Is that a warning? Are they sending a signal to Donald Trump saying, you know, you can't do this. Don't mess with us. Remember what happened to JFK. And by the way, Donald Trump is releasing the papers on JFK, which have been submerged. No one could look at them literally for decades. I am anxious to look at those. I will be producing a film. We've got all the film pretty much done on it already. Just a few more interviews to do. It'll be on Vimeo, L.A. Marzulli. It'll be on JFK. We went to Dallas. We shot there. And I'll be weighing in on that. It'll be about a 50-minute to a one-hour film. And by the way, the Fatima DVD is now on Vimeo. For $7.77, you can watch Fatima. I implore you, folks, thousands of you come here. Support what we do. Spend $7.77 on watching a film which will give you vital information of what I believe is the coming great deception. Now, we have a sponsor, and I'm excited by this, folks. Jingos. And I look, first of all, we have it. We've used it. It's amazing. Here's our testimonial. We were away from the house for a while. When we returned home, our puppy had done his business on our rugs. We got out Jingos, and to our amazement, not only was the stain gone, but the odor as well. And that's from L.A. and Peggy Marzulli, from an undisclosed location deep in the Santa Monica Mountains. Here's another one. Our dog Charlie came home after being sprayed by a skunk. Folks, we all know what skunk smell is. Okay, so I tried shampooing with tomato juice, several dog shampoos, nothing worked. I sprayed him with a new product called Jingles, and the odor disappeared immediately. What an awesome product. 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The product actually works. 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Grape juice spills, wine spills, whatever. Squirt the Jingles on the clothing, the article of clothing. 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Upon removal of the mouse, we began spraying Jingles in the area to help eliminate the stench. Thankfully, Jingles worked as we hoped that it would. 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Folks, it's a great product and it works. And they are sponsoring us and we thank them for it. You know why? Because we are advertiser. Our content here on Acceleration Radio is unfit for advertisers, according to Google. So Big Brother is watching and listening, and I better be careful because they could be slapping me at any moment. I'm your intrepid host, L.A. Marzulli. Keep it right here. We'll see you on the other side of the break. This is Acceleration Radio on KGRA.
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0: And we're back, folks. I'm your intrepid host, L.A. Marzulli. This is the new Acceleration Radio right here on KGRA. A couple of things real quick before I move into the UFO encounter from Roger, eyewitness testimony, which I think you'll find interesting. UFOs are real, burgeoning, and not going away. I was at two conferences, Prophecy Watchers Conference, which was several weeks ago. And again, I asked the audience, of which there were at least, 800, 1,000 people in the room, something like that. How many of you have seen a UFO, lights in the sky, had sleep paralysis, an encounter with an entity, whatever? Upwards of 75, 80% of the people in the room raised their hands. I mean, it's like, go figure. Last weekend, just a couple of days ago, I was with Paul Begley and Russ Dizdar. And we were at a conference in Baton Rouge, and it was a great conference. Thanks for all the folks that were there that came out for that. And again, I did the same thing and I asked the people. I would say half the people in the audience had an encounter. And this is the problem. This is the problem. Before I move on from this, let me just say this. We are headed to Atlanta and we will be at the conference there in Atlanta. You can go to the blog. You have to scroll down a ways and you'll see it. I might actually post that tomorrow. But we will be there with Russ Dizdar, Pastor Casper McLeod, and Pastor Jeff Forster. So we'll be there Friday, Saturday, and Sunday. This is our last conference of the year, and then we get to go home and work on videos. So no rest for the weary. But I just want to say this, folks, that the UFO phenomena is real, burgeoning, and not going away. That's a phrase that I coined, and I've been using it forever. And it alarms me, there's that word again, that, if I was at a conference and I asked the audience, how many of you had an encounter? And I had four hands go up. Okay, we can all deal with that. When 80% of the people sitting there raised their hands, lights in the sky, seen a craft, had an encounter, sleep paralysis. And, you know, it's not a scientific study where, you know, 20% of the people who raised their hand had sleep paralysis, because some people just immediately write off sleep paralysis. Not so fast, citizen. You can't write off something which is not, modern day psychiatrists will tell us this is all in the mind. Nonsense. People know that there's an entity in that room and it's malevolent. It is evil. They can feel the presence. They are awake and they are paralyzed. And the moment they think, not even utter, the moment they think the name of Jesus, bam, it breaks the power. That's what we're talking about. We are look, this is a spiritual world. It's a spirit. We are in this thing. But as I've said over and over again, I'll continue again here. No one knows what this is or where we are in it. Nobody does. What is this? All we know is the craft, back to the UFOs, they come in and they move with impunity. And they move all over the sky. They take cattle and then mutilate them and then drop them back in the field. That's deliberate. I mean, if you're so smart and so intelligent, why are you doing that? Because it creates the greatest fear for those who own the cattle. If they were nice little benevolent aliens from Zeta Reticuli, why not dump the thing in the ocean where no one will ever find it? They make a point of dumping the mutilated carcass where, you know, eyes are cored out, anuses are cored out, sex organs are cored out, udders are cored out, the blood is completely drained. Are you kidding me? And they drop it right back into the farmer's field, and the farmer looks at this and he gets freaked out. And who wouldn't? Who wouldn't? I've never seen one up close. I've seen lots and lots of disgusting pictures. Chuck Zukowski in Watchers 1 gave us lots of footage, and we used that in Watchers 1 to show about cattle mutilation. And at some point in the future, I may visit that. You know why, folks? Dirty little secret. It hasn't gone away. It's just that it's not reported anymore. Just another cattle mutilation. Oh, well, it's coyotes. Nonsense. Absolute nonsense. So the whole UFO phenomenon, plural, because you've got cattle mutilations, you've got abductions, you've got implants, you've got close encounters of the first, second, third, and fourth kind. It's an extremely complex paradigm. But here's the deal. It's this cat and mouse game, which has been going on for decades. For decades. What's preventing them from just manifesting? Why haven't they manifested? And that's what drives all of us nuts. Meanwhile, people were taken against their will. It's the same sadistic experimentation is done over and over and over and over again. What's the point? Unless those entities who are doing it are getting off on the procedure. And in my opinion, they love the fear. They feed on the fear. They relish in the fear. They produce the fear and then feed off of it. It's like a spiritual vampire. So Roger, who we interviewed in this room, by the way, from Louisiana, was out with his mother. Now, she's hanging clothes. He's 5 years old. It's a long time ago. And you can go to the YouTube channel, L.A. Marzulli, and watch the whole interview, but I'm going to tell you about it here. So if you're watching this on YouTube, just, you know, look for more videos, but it's the one that I just posted actually today. And Roger came on the record. It says Roger's UFO. That's what it says, encounter. Roger's UFO encounter. So they made an artificial lake in front of Roger's home and his parents' home. And his mom is out there hanging clothes. Roger's next to her. He's 5 years old. All of a sudden, in the distance, they see two discs, craft moving very slowly over the lake without a sound. When they come to the tree line, they rise up like this and then continue over the tree line. They go a little ways, and then they just dart off in the distance, and they disappear in a twinkling of an eye. And, okay, we've all heard stories like this, close encounters of the first kind. You know, you see something up close and personal, close encounters of the second kind. I mean, it's not just a light in the sky. I mean, here's a craft, you know, where it's there. And Roger, a five-year-old boy, he was curious as to what was this? What am I looking at? His mother was so freaked out, took Roger by the hand, led him back into the house and slammed the door, shut everything down. To this day, Roger's mother, who's still alive, will not talk about the incident, will not discuss it. When Roger presses her, she just said, yes, yes, they were there. I saw them. I don't want to talk about it. So this is what we get. When people encounter something like this. They have no grid in their paradigm to process the information. It's not there. There's nothing in the grid that can prepare them for this type of an encounter. And, you know, if Roger's encounter was, you know, one that we just one of maybe a few, and, well, you know, that's interesting, Roger, but, you know, he's only got maybe 50 or 60 people in the last 25 years who reported these things, so we're not going to work. No, it's in the thousands. In fact, Fox News has a clip which I use in my presentations. UFO sightings are at an all-time high. In the thousands. Thousands of sightings are being reported. Thousands of craft, lights in the sky, orbs, disc-shaped craft, boomerang craft, every type of cigar craft, every craft that you can imagine, gull-wing craft, are being photographed. And they're up on YouTube. And people don't know what to make out of them. And it's not just, you know, two or three a month. It's thousands and thousands of these things which are now being reported. So Fox News does what I would call soft disclosure. And they do this, it's kind of a boring little 2 or 3 minute piece where they show some, you know, artist depictions of UFOs. Not really any real footage, which they really should be doing. But they show some artist depictions and, you know, one guy pointing out like this. That's about it. Meanwhile, it's all statistics. You know, in the decade between the 80s and the 90s, it was so many 90s and the 2000 exponential curve. And from 2000 to, you know, 2010, whoa, it's, you know, through the roof. So the bottom line is thousands. It's reached an all-time high. Some UFO reporters are alarmed by this because there's so many reports. What's holding it back? And all I know, and I agree with Richard Dolan in this, that the day disclosure happens, it's, you know, before disclosure and after disclosure. That's how the world will see time. The world was, you'll define time, oh, it was BD, before disclosure. Oh, it was 5 years after disclosure. And when they show up, that's all everyone will be talking about. This will dominate all news media, print media, radio media, video media, YouTube, Vimeo, everything. Everything you can possibly imagine, this is all everyone will be focused on because this is the ultimate game changer. And as I've stated earlier in the show, if we are intellectually honest, we don't know where we are and what this is. No one knows. I'll say it again. No one knows where we are in the universe or how it got here and what we're doing here. You can't tell me how your consciousness works. How you know, if I tell you, remember your high school senior prom date. Who did you take of a senior prom? Bam, there he or she is, right? Right there in front of you. How does that work? Where does the memory get called up from? And why does it just come up at a snap of a finger? How does that work? I mean, we are fearfully and wonderfully made. This little three-dimensional, you know, biological bodysuit that I find myself in works pretty doggone well for the most part. Now, as I get older, things start to break down. Okay, I get that. But, you know, it works pretty doggone good. And I can still remember my high school prom date. So without laboring over it, it's there. So where does memory reside? You know, what is language? How do we process language? How do we know what words mean? You know, how do we hear sound? When sound travels into our ear and we listen to language, it's processed. We're not struggling with defining what we're listening to. We know. What is music? Why are we attracted to all sorts of music? And I love the classics. I mean, I love listening to Bach's Brandenburg Concertos. I find them mentally stimulating. If you've never heard them, I challenge you to go on iTunes and procure them. I promise you, if you sit and just listen, you will be intellectually stimulated because they're some of the most profound musical works ever written. And they're centuries old, but I digress. So, I mean, where are we in the universe? If the universe is, let's say, the size of the United States, which of course it isn't, but analogous to the United States, are we in Baton Rouge? Are we in Poverty Point, Louisiana? Are we in Tampa? Are we in Walla Walla, Michigan? Are we in Boston? Are we in San Francisco or San Clemente? We don't know. Or Houston, where are we in relationship to the entire universe? We don't have a clue. And no one has a clue. And we don't really know how it got here. Nobody knows. Oh yeah, the Big Bang. Well, where did the Big how did the Big Bang start? Well, we don't know. Where did the first self-replicating molecule come from? No one knows. So we don't know. And how was DNA, which is the building blocks of all life on this planet, how is DNA? Where did that come from? It just fell off the turnip truck? Are you kidding me? Are you flipping kidding me? It's this complex coding system, this complex language, which is there. And all things on this planet have a DNA fingerprint. Everything does. You take a walnut tree, you take a walnut seed, guess what? You plant it in the ground. You don't get a pine, you get a walnut. Because the DNA coding in that walnut, in that seed, will produce everything according to its kind. That's how it works. You can't mix, well, you can do it now in modernity with gene splicing and all that. Okay, I get it. But in the natural world, you can't mix. It doesn't work. People say, well, what about a lion and a tiger? Okay, I get it, Napoleon Dynamite. I get it. So you get a liger. And that, you know, you can do things like that. You know, a horse and a donkey, you get a mule, but it's sterile. Okay, I get that. So we are living in a world where if we're intellectually honest, if you step outside the matrix for just a moment and pause and think, we have no idea what this is or where we are. And I find that one of the most troubling statements I've ever made. And I've been saying that, you know, at every single conference. I start my presentation on the Watchmen Chronicles, in their own words, UFOs are real, with that statement. Because in my opinion, these entities which are popping in and out are not extraterrestrial. They are, in fact, interdimensional. They come from another dimension. And this is why they're able to manipulate the physics in this world in ways that defy us. Right angle turns. How can you make a right angle turn doing 20,000 miles an hour? How can you do that? Yet it's done. How can you abduct someone and float them out the door or the window or the wall or the ceiling? How can you possibly do that? And yet it's done. So whoever these entities are, and of course I believe that they're highly malevolent, I'm in lockstep with Jacques Vallée, Dr. David Jacobs, in the idea that these entities are not concerned with us at all. They have an agenda, and it's not to our benefit. They don't have good intentions towards us. So that's the camp that I'm in. I do not believe that they are extraterrestrial. There's an ancient prophetic scripture which says that the God of the Bible, and I know most of you, the moment I say that, you start cringing. Got to ask yourself, why are you cringing? But he will roll up the universe, the heavens, like a scroll. That's crazy. That's not metaphor. That's not metaphor. And this is what I mean. The further I go into the biblical prophetic narrative, the more I am absolutely fascinated with statements like that. I will roll up the heavens like a scroll. I will create a new heaven and a new earth. How is it possible? How is that possible? And this is why people look at that and go, well, that's just got to be mythos, L.A. That's just, you know, somebody's just saying this, but he really doesn't mean what he says. And you know, that can't possibly happen. And yet we know when Yeshua was here, he walked on water, he changed water into wine, he healed the sick, he healed everybody of everything. So he manipulated space, time, matter, and energy in ways that defy our physics. So again, he was an interdimensional being, and he was not an alien, by the way, that came here and did all sorts of incredible things. So this leads me to my last topic tonight, and I just want to spend a few minutes on Fatima. You can watch the Fatima film as well as In Their Own Words, UFOs Are Real. Go to my Vimeo channel, L.A. Marzulli. And again, I'm just asking, you know, thousands of you come here on a weekly basis. And we produce these films ourselves out of our own pocketbook. So when you purchase something for $7.77, like the Fatima DVD on Vimeo, that helps us. It helps me put the money back into Fatima 2, which I'm now in the edit process. Wesley Sangiorgi is doing all the wonderful CGI work, which will be included in the film. And we travel and we interview hundreds of people and try to get to the bottom of some of these enigmatic events like Fatima, which happened basically 100 years ago. Now, for those of you who don't know anything about Fatima, Fatima is in Portugal. And at the time, it was called the Cove of Irene, Cova de Iria. And the Cove of Irene was, in 1917, a very extremely rural place, far from Porto in the north and Lisbon in the south, sort of halfway. People lived in by farming and shepherds, and that was it. Most people were illiterate. Enter three small shepherd children, Lucia, who was 10, Francisco, who was 9, Jacinta, who was 7. Small, illiterate, uneducated children. They are tending sheep. What most people don't know is that before this event, there was a fourth seer, a woman by the name of Carolina Carriera, and we are going to use this and explore this in Fatima 2. She had an encounter with an entity who was standing by the tree where later this entity would appear to Lucia, Francisco, and Jacinta. And this entity communicated with Carolina, the foreseer, who went completely unnoticed until 1978, when Fina de Armada discovered all this and brought it to the forefront. And Fina passed away in 2014, so we've been interviewing Frederica, her daughter, and Frederica opened up the files and books and gave us lots of information specifically on the fourth witness, including a photograph of her that her mother had taken in 1978. So she goes under the record, no one knows who this woman is, and she's being communicated telepathically from this entity. Here's the kicker, and we're showing this in Fatima 2. This entity that appeared was a small child, 8 or 9 years old, according to Carolina. She couldn't tell whether it was a boy or a girl, very androgynous, and it had long blonde hair, shoulder length. Long blonde hair, shoulder length. Let's deconstruct this for a moment. The long blonde hair, there's no blonde hair in Portugal. So we've got a problem with that. Okay? The androgyny, we have a problem with that. The telepathy between this entity and Carolina. What does that sound like to you? We have a problem with that. So this is well in advance of Lucia, Francisco, and Jacinta's sighting. This is months before. This is why she's called the foreseer. She remained under the radar until Fina de Armada read her testimony in the original 1917 documents. And by the way, folks, these are the documents where we pull all of our resources for the film, both Fatima, Miracle of a Son, Harbinger of Deception, and Fatima 2, Strange Phenomenon. And the 1917 records were handwritten by the parish priest, Father Fiera. He spent an inordinate amount of time gathering all this information and writing it down. And the reason why we do this is because these are the original records. It's just like if you were in an accident, God forbid, and the police report comes, or the policeman comes and takes the affidavit from the drivers, what happened? That's what we want. That's as close to the event as we can get it. Not 10 days later when the guy's sitting there with his lawyer. Nope, might be a different story. We want as close to the actual event as we can get it. And this is why the 1917 documents that were done by Father Fiera, which were from May 13th all the way to October 17th, or October 13th, 1917, were handwritten, and he interviewed the witnesses. So we get this interesting flyby, and for those of you who are aware of this, we actually interviewed a gentleman a couple of weeks ago, actually at the Prophecy Watchers Conference, and I'll tell you this, sort of running out of time here, but I got a few minutes, so I know I can get this in. He comes on the record, and we're going to use this for Fatima 2, Strange Phenomena, in that he's out there where he lives, and he looks up, and this enormous UFO is flying very slowly in the sky. And here's a cloud. And the UFO comes in like this to the cloud and disappears. It's hidden by the cloud. And he keeps waiting and waiting and waiting. The UFO never comes out. The same type of phenomena happens in Fatima. Specifically, 70,000 people are gathered in the field. It's been raining all night and all morning. People are drenched to the bone. Sopping wet. There's a sea of umbrellas, 70,000 people. They've been told that some sort of a sign will happen. They're waiting expectantly, okay? So all of a sudden the clouds part and the sun is there. It's great. It stopped raining. But then another cloud comes and goes in front of the sun. I'm deliberately putting my hand in front of my face here. And then from the cloud, an object comes out like this. And that object was described by people who were there as a dull silver disc. Now, for those of you who believe in the official narrative, believe what you want to believe. All I'm doing is reporting what our investigation have found. And I am a frank supernaturalist, okay? So I'm not bagging anybody and not saying that it was not a phenomenon that happened, because it was. Something happened there. We all know that. The 70,000 people, it wasn't a mass hallucination. Something happened. There was an object that came out of the clouds. And what was great, having this one gentleman in modernity speak to this, and also Chase Klotsky, right here on KGRA. Chase comes on the record in Fatima 2 and explains that oftentimes in modern day ufology, UFOs come out of the clouds or hide in the clouds. And that's exactly why this is so incredible. Going back 100 years in Fatima, Portugal, we have an event where the cloud comes in front of the sun and then this object comes out of the cloud. And I find that absolutely incredible. I really do. And I think it links to the modern day UFO phenomena. So the question is, what did these people see? And this is why I call it a harbinger of deception. 70,000 people in that field, their entire worldview, their paradigm was changed, was altered that day. So, Fatima, go to my Vimeo channel, please, L.A. Marzulli. Check out the film. I promise you, there's so much information. People telling me they're watching it two or three times because of the vast amount of information that we pack into an hour. And Fatima 2 will be no different. Folks, that's all the time I have for it. Remember, buyjingles.com, buyjingles.com. The stuff works. The stuff works. And they are sponsoring our show. And we thank them for that. So, thank you for listening to Acceleration Radio. It's always good to be here on KGRA. I'll be back next week in my studio after 10 days on the road. This is the last conference coming up in Atlanta. Hope to see you there. And remember, folks, I'll see you on the air or in the air. Thanks for watching.

0: Is there a war coming in the Middle East? Are we headed toward a one-world government, a one-world religious system? Will America be attacked again? Do ancient prophetic texts warn of the time we are living in? Are we in the last days, the time of Jacob's trouble, the end of the world as we know it? And what are the increase of UFO sightings? While we may disagree as to what is causing the phenomena, we can agree that it is real, burgeoning, and not going away. Is this the coming great deception that ancient prophecy warns us about? Does time seem to be accelerating? Join me, your intrepid host, L.A. Marzulli, as we explore these and other riveting and stimulating topics. 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
1: And it's great to be here, ladies and gentlemen. I'm your intrepid host, L.A. Marzulli, live tonight, Acceleration Radio on the Fringe Radio Network. 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You know, we've got about 20,000 downloads per week. 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Thank you for listening. We are growing an audience. We are excited, and we just want to, both Richard Shaw and myself, just want to thank all of you who listen and support us and what we do here. Thank you so much. Watch this, Tim. What can I say? I mean, I know people,
2: oh, Marzulli's just a lot of hype there, L.A.
1: No, it's not. Trust me, it's not hype. Wait till you see it. We've been doing this now for about 8 months on this show. We spent a lot of time on it, and we're still not done. We've got three more interviews to do next week. One of them, of course, will be Brian Forrester, and the other two I'm not going to tell you. But, you know, you can go online, lamarzulli.net, and check out. We've got the special up there. I think it's you get Watchers 10 plus a year free subscription to our monthly news magazine. 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It comes as a PDF file. So check that out, www.lamarzulli.net. Check it out. Lots to talk about tonight. Lots going on. Again, Donald Trump clinches the nomination. He is the nominee. I mean, that's all there is to it. So the Never Trump crowd can just go hide under a rock someplace. It's time to embrace this guy, and I'm going to talk about that in a little bit. Meanwhile, Trump's been talking about Vince Foster. You know, I'm reading Trump's book, The Art of the Deal, and I got to tell you, if you want to find out about this guy, read the book. This is a brilliant man. He's a brilliant man. You don't become a billionaire by being if you're an idiot. It doesn't work that way. This man is a wheeler dealer, but he's got like scores. Maybe not scores. He's got a lot of women executives in his business. So the whole thing about Trump being misogynistic, and I'm going to pass on that, but I digress. We'll get to Donald in just a minute. So here's the deal. The Clinton body count, Don Adams, died January 7th, 1997, long before Whitewater's land flips made the Clinton circle heads circle of friends rich. Many of the same players had been involved in a similar land swindle in Branson. That's Missouri. Don Adams was a lawyer in Arkansas who got involved trying to help the people who were being swindled out of their life savings. The successor attorney for Don left for parts unknown about a year after Don was killed. You can go to the blog, lamarzulli.wordpress.com, and there's a link there. Check it out. Then we've got Gandhi Baugh, attorney representing Mr. Lassiter in a case concerning alleged financial misconduct. Died January 8, 1994. Died an alleged suicide by jumping out of a window of a multi-story building. Mr. Lassiter was a close associate of Governor Clinton and later was indicted on drug-related charges, among other things. Baugh's law partner suicided 1 month later. Admiral Jeremy Burda. Burda supposedly went home for lunch and decided to shoot himself in the chest, by one report, twice, rather than be interviewed by Newsweek magazine that afternoon. Explanation for Burda's suicide focused on a claim that he was embarrassed over two Valor pins he was not authorized to wear. Former CNO Admiral Elmo Zumwalt said on May 17th, Larry King Live show, that Admiral Burda was not only authorized to wear the V on his medals, but had personally authorized him to do so when he was serving as Commander, Naval Forces, Vietnam. When it turned out that Porter was entitled to those decorations, blame shifted to stresses over the downsizing of the Navy. And even the Washington Times, the adverse effect that feminism was having on the Navy's morale. Porter supposedly left two suicide notes, neither of which was released. On Thursday, June 25th, 1998, Navy Secretary John Dalton formally acknowledged that Borda had been entitled to wear the decoration. So like Brown and like Forster, the proximate cause for the suicide turns out to be fraudulent. Ron Brown, former chairman, DNC, Commerce Secretary. Ron Brown died along with 39 other people when the T-43, a converted 737 used by the Air Force, carrying the group on a trip to Bosnia, crashed while approaching the airport. On the verge of being indicted and having stated publicly his willingness to make a deal with prosecutors, Ron Brown's death brought to an end his ability to testify. The very next day, Ron Brown's personal lawyer was murdered in a drive-by shooting. A few days later, the air traffic controller who had been in charge during the aircraft crash was found dead and declared a suicide. On leaving Ron Brown's funeral, President Clinton was seen laughing and joking until he saw the camera. Then he went into his SANT act. I could go on here. I could go on. The list, check it out for yourself, ma'am. The body count is unbelievable. And I don't know what's going on. You know, I'm sitting here in an undisclosed location in the Santa Monica Mountains. But you know what? Vince Foster, I mean, you know, listen to this. Found dead in Fort Marcy Park in Washington, D.C. of a supposed suicide by a gunshot. The suicide note was supposedly found a few days later, torn into several pieces in his briefcase after his office had been entered by White House staff and materials removed. The suicide note, leaked despite official efforts to keep it from view, has since been revealed to be, drumroll please, a forgery. The gun which Foster supposedly used to kill himself was reported to be still in his hand. But the person who first found the body reports that there was no gun there at the time. Many irregularities surround the death and investigations of it. You know, Tom Horn actually did a post today, Skywatch TV, on this whole deal with Vince Foster. So, you know, check it out yourself, folks. You know, be diligent. Do some homework. The link's up there. You can spend all the time you want. The body count is endless. The bottom line is, I believe Hillary Clinton is going to be indicted. She needs to be indicted. She's got scandal after scandal after scandal that has plagued both herself and her husband. Her husband, certainly while he was in office, he was impeached. And Clinton, of course, Hillary with the Benghazi scandal, which will not go away, which should not go away. This woman is big trouble, in my opinion. And when asked, Mrs. Clinton, what, Madam Secretary, with all due respect, what can you point to? What accomplishment can you point to? What have you done for the American people? The idea that she sits there and tells us she's fighting for us. Nonsense. The only person Hillary Clinton fights for is herself. My prediction, and I'm not a prophet, will be she will be indicted. This woman needs to be indicted. There's no doubt about it. Anybody else would be indicted. So we'll see what happens. Update: Egypt Air MS-804 crash is final nail in coffin for Egypt's tourism industry. Most of us know that this plane left from Paris and was blown up over the Mediterranean, a very deep part of the ocean, by the way. They still have not got the black boxes. But most people that I've talked to believe that this was an act of terrorism. We interviewed Dan Gordon today in studio. He was in Los Angeles. We got him up to the studio. We interviewed him twice. He's got a new book coming out. We'll be telling you more about that in the upcoming weeks. But we interviewed him specifically, and this will be next week's PPF.
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1: 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By the way, we are on VTN in Little Rock, and we're also on WLLA. Of course, YouTube, L.A. Marzulli. L.A. Marzulli, that's our YouTube channel. Check it out. But we interviewed Dan, and he had some really very insightful remarks regarding this. And he links this into the fact that no one has come forward claiming responsibility for this heinous act of terrorism. And the reason for this is whoever did it, and I'm believing it's ISIS, ISIS, did it because they don't want to have a trail back to them. And this was a test run. Stratfort, which is a strategic, they basically look at trends, military trends, the global militaristic landscape, and report on it, Stratfort. And it's a very interesting site. Some of the sometimes it's free, but if you really want to get the nitty gritty, you got to pay for it. And rightfully so. There's a lot of really interesting work and a lot of hard reporting and fact gathering that goes into these reports. What they posit, what Stratfort posits, and of course Dan Gordon basically saying the same thing and did so on camera today, which is really interesting. It's a test run. And they were successful. And watch what will happen. Test run. And they were successful. And watch what will happen in the coming weeks. We may see

was for the most part. Now it's a freaking epidemic. And the border remains porous. Bully for the Donald. Build the wall. Build the stinking wall. Keep these people out. Nuke the cartels because the Mexican government's in bed with them. Mr. Vicente Fox, who's flipping the bird. The middle finger salute to the Donald. Why don't you clean up your own house, Vicente? Oh, wait. You had a number of years to do that in Mexico. And you did nothing. And the people perish, don't they? And the drug cartels flourish, don't they? And the decapitations continue, don't they? And the illegal tunnels, which are smuggling the poison into this country, continue, don't they? And now we've got MS-13 and gangs in pretty much every city in this country. And what does Obama focus on? The transgender deal? Why not clean up the cities? Why not get rid of the gangs? Why not close the southern border and do something about the poison which comes into this country on a daily basis and gets people hooked and kills people? What about our servicemen, Mr. President, who don't get treated? Why not look at that issue? Isn't that issue more important than 0.3% of the population? Shouldn't you be making sure our blood and treasure get the treatment that they need so the suicide rate isn't through the roof, which is what it is now? Incompetence. Incompetence. This administration, in my opinion, is one of the most incompetent administrations ever. I am going to go on record and state that Obama will be called the worst president in U.S. history. This man has done nothing but apologize for America wherever he goes. Shame on this administration. Shame on his policies. Shame on the Supreme Court for passing gay marriage. And the church needs to stand up. And for those of you who don't like the Donald and say, oh, he's not a Christian, what's the alternative to that? Bernie Sanders? And what's alarming to me is that the young people in this country think Sanders is the greatest thing since sliced milk. Yeah, man, free stuff like a ride. Yeah, you know I'm going to get free stuff. The millennials, man, these people, these kids don't have a freaking clue. I get emails from them. Hey, LA, man, you know, washers should be free. You know, you should just make watchers free because, you know, I don't want to like pay for it. how about I come over to your house tonight and you can cook myself and my wifey dinner? Oh, we got a mortgage payment coming up on the first. You going to help out with that? Mister? Are you? Are you going to do it, punk? Make my day. I don't think so. I don't think he's going to do that at all. But he wants it for free. He wants it for free. Never mind that Richard and I spend about 6 to 8 months to produce one of these things. We travel all over the world. We interview countless people. We spend hundreds of hours editing and marketing and going over stuff. And that's how we make a living. But he wants it for free. Oh, those pesky millennials are at it again. Free stuff. I'll give you free stuff. Everyone I talk to, everybody I talk to. Let me get a slurp. Everybody I talk to when I say, you know, I think Donald's going to be the nominee a couple of days ago. Before he was declared the nominee, he is the nominee. If you haven't heard, he's got the delegates. It's over. There's not going to be any monkey business in Cleveland. It's over. He's got the nomination. It's a done deal. So, there's a link here. Everybody I talk to on a one-on-one conversation, tell me that they will kill Donald Trump. Not they, but, quote, they, in quotations, the word they. The powers that be are going to go after him. Mr. Trump, sir, with all due respect,
double.

0: pull up the force. Make sure you are surrounded by the best and the brightest, because they're going to come after you because they're afraid of you, sir. I believe that you're an honest, forthright man. And I believe when you get to Washington, God willing, you will clean house. You will change this country. You will, in fact, make America great again. You will look after the coal miners. You will close the southern border. You will create jobs in this country. You will lessen the burden of taxes on the middle class. We are being taxed out of existence, Mr. Trump. Remember us if you get there. But in the meantime, sir, please watch your back. And folks, if there is any monkey business, we're going to know where to look and who's behind it. And we're going to look right at Congress, right at the big money guys who are backing these politicians. And I pray that John McCain and Harry Reid and Boehner and Ryan get voted out. Get these weasels out. Clean house, folks. Clean house. Get rid of them. Get rid of them. Then, of course, we've got the Venezuela update. That's socialism really working there. Thank you, Mr. Chavez, who socialized the oil business in Venezuela. Now the country's completely broke, and it's going to hell in a handbasket. And Venezuelans are looting milk. They're setting people on fire. There's rioting all over the place. There's no food. Yada, yada, yada. So much for socialism. It doesn't work, Mr. Sanders. Free stuff doesn't work. There's no such thing as free stuff. Somebody's paying for your free stuff. You can keep your health plan if you've got one. No, I can't, Mr. Obama. No, I can't. Because the moment Obamacare became a law of the land, my great health plan dumped me. And now at 65, I've got Medicare, and I'm paying more for what I did a year ago. And they won't issue me my Synthroid more than 30 days. That's all you get, LA. I used to be able to buy 6 months at a time, so I had to go in there every 30 days. And it was like, because I was buying it 6 months, I got a great deal. Nope. That's where we are. Bring our boys home from Afghanistan and close Guantanamo Bay. And he wins the Nobel Peace Prize. Meanwhile, the Middle East is absolutely tenuous, tumultuous, unpredictable, chaotic. Chaotic beyond belief. Under Obama's administration, unlike what he says, he stands up and says, the world has become a better place, a safer place since I've been president. I mean, the audacity of that statement, the absolute arrogance of that statement. I mean, how he can possibly say that when the world is more dangerous now than ever before is beyond the pale. Absolutely beyond the pale. I'm dumbfounded. I mean, I am absolutely dumbfounded. But Venezuela, there's your socialism, Mr. Sanders. And Bernie goes, if I'm elected president, I'm going to raise taxes. Guess what, Bernie? If you're elected president, I'm moving out of the country. Okay? Seriously, I'm out of here. I am gonzo. Like, color me gone, baby. I'm out of here. I'm serious. That's it. If God help us, Sanders gets elected. Because I don't think that Clinton's going to run. I don't think she's going to make it. I think she's going to get indicted. That leaves the Byrne, who's basically a communist, who 50 years ago, there's no way this guy would be run out of on a town on a rail. Now all the young millennials like it because it's all free stuff. Guess what, millennials? Somebody's paying for that free stuff, and it's the middle class. And Obama has taxed us to death, and we no longer can run our businesses, which is why businesses are closing all over the country. Think of Sports Chalet. Think of Sports Authority. And on it goes. Under your watch, Mr. Obama, because it doesn't work. Big government sucks. Government doesn't produce anything. It only regulates everything it gets its little paws on. And so the American people are taxed and taxed onerously. As Arnold Schwarzenegger would say, we get up in the morning and we're taxed. You go out for the cup of coffee and we're taxed. You get up and you buy some gasoline at the taxed. Taxes, taxes, taxes. That's what Arnold would say. But it's true. Tax. We're taxed. And if Sanders gets in, he's going to raise the taxes. Hillary said the same thing. fighting for us. No, you're not. You're not fighting for us at all. You're fighting for you. Because all you really care about, Mrs. Clinton, is you. You don't care about us. You certainly don't care about the people who lost their lives in Benghazi. And what happened to all those emails, Mrs. Clinton, Madam Secretary? And why are you facing an indictment if you're innocent? Man, I just hope this FBI goes for it. I really do. I really do. Fighting for us. And then you got Bernie, Mr. Socialism, Mr. Communist, who's going to raise the taxes even more. That'll be it. Country will never survive. Appoint more liberal judges in the Supreme Court. Chelsea Clinton stands up and goes, now that Scalia's out of the way. Oh, really? And how did Scalia get out of the way? The St. Umberto Secret Society? Hunting Society? Some secret society? St. Umberto? And he's down there by himself with a bunch of weasels? And apparently there was a prostitute involved? You know, why isn't the media reporting on this? Why isn't anybody going after it? Why was he immediately cremated? Cover up, it's another cover up. That's all they do. Cover it up, American people don't care. Just give them some booze. Get a good sports game on there. That's all they need. That's it. Here's a six-pack, Joe. Drink up. Another reruns of the Kardashians tonight. Check it out. Good sports game on. Stay glued. This is where we are. This is where we are. Justice Scalia, a bastion of conservatism, gone. Who's going to replace him? I have no idea. But if a liberal judge gets in, that's it. The gay agenda will roll forward. Mark my words, folks. The gay agenda spells it's the death knell of this country. And we're already seeing it. Where I'm gender fluid. Meaning that, well, today I feel like more masculine than feminine, so I guess I'm okay. But what happens if tomorrow I feel more feminine than I do masculine? Hi there. What happens? I mean, this is where we are in this country. This is how wacky it is. And we need to pray. You know, a couple of months ago, and I talked about this, and I'm going to take a break here in a little bit. I got one more segment to do. A couple of months ago, remember, the Lord got me up and he said, L.A., he really didn't say that, but I just got that a little nudge. You know, what's 9 times 2, 18? What's 1 plus 8? 9. Okay, well, that's interesting. What's 18 times 2? 36. What's 3 plus 6? 9. What's 36 times 2? 72. What's 7 plus 2? 9. What's 72 times 2 is 144. 1 plus 4 plus 4 equal what? 9. He's got my attention by this point. 144 times 2 is 288. 8 and 8 is 16. Plus 2 is 18. 1 plus 8 is 9. Okay, I get it. The number for judgment, biblical judgment in the Bible, is the number 9. He didn't give me a date. He didn't say what kind of judgment. I look at it and I think judgment is coming in this country. Maybe judgment already has come in this country and we just don't know it. We're too blind to see. Pastors, warn your flock of what is coming, because it's coming. Now I'm going to play, this is the trailer. If you have not yet seen it, please go to www.lamarzulli.wordpress.com. That's the blog. You can also see the Watchers 10 trailer there. Phenomenal job. Thank you, Richard. But I'm going to, as this goes on, because there's music and I'll tell you what you're looking at. This is called First Contact Documentary Trailer. Ready? Here we go. First Contact.
1: The concept of alien contact is no longer foreign to our society. The question isn't if it will happen, but when.
0: The question isn't if, but when. Think about that, folks. An unexpected encounter? You know how many people are seeing UFOs? A telepathic connection? People claim that they are communicated to from these beings telepathically? An extraterrestrial contact, it's going to happen. And what will you and I do when it does? Because it is going to happen. It's not if, but when. a message from the stars. And that message will be the answer to our questions. What is existence? What is time? Why are we here? Where are we headed? Great graphics, by the way, in this video. You've got to go check it out. And most importantly, it will show the Darwinian, and you got to look at the trailer, folks. It's right in your face. It's right in your face. The Darwinian evolution, where we go from little chimpanzee way over here on the left, right, to somehow we stand upright and we become modern man. Guess what the next evolution is? We go shorter and we have an alien skull. The gray skull, you know, the big head with the black eyes, that's where they're going. What they will say when they come here, when they finally reveal themselves, I'm not making this stuff up. This is from the other side of the aisle. This is people who are embracing the coming great deception. It is coming. Wake up. Wake up, ostrich people. It's not a matter of if, but when. And I believe the when is soon. Stephen Bassett, who we interviewed in Watcher 7, believes it's soon. Believes even that Obama may announce it. If Obama stands up and announces the extraterrestrial presence, all bets are off. Everything changes. Everything changes. If they reveal themselves, the so-called ET, everything changes. The church is completely unprepared to deal with this. Here's the trailer. I'm not making it up. www.lamarzulli.wordpress.com. I challenge you. I challenge you to go there and look at it yourself and see what we are faced with. Truth is stranger than fiction, folks. And when they show up here, and they're going to show up, life is going to change. First Contact. It's a documentary film. It's coming soon. I will be blogging about it on ppsreport.com. in the upcoming weeks. Thanks for listening to Acceleration Radio. I'm your intrepid host, L.A. Marzulli. Keep it right here. We'll see you on the other side of the break. Thanks for listening.

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We're really excited about getting it up on Roku. 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Marzulli, L.A. Marzulli. You can also go to ppsreport.com. Check out all those videos, the daily, not daily updates, I'm sorry, but the weekly PPS Report show, which is about 28 and a half minutes long. Check that out. But let's try to get to some of your questions here. We've got a few minutes left. This is from Mark. Here's my actual question, L.A. In the latest PPS report, there's a screenshot of the Torah codes, 1,820 skip sequence, revealing the prayer, Mashiach Tevet 10th, will send his messenger, etc. Verbally, I believe that you and Mr. Shaw connected the sequence to the current year, which bridges Hebrew year 576 and 577. The screenshot shows the number 776. How do we get 5776? From 7-6. That's a really good question, and I'm going to forward that to Richard Shaw, because I am not Mr. Know-It-All, unfortunately, and I'm going to give you that answer next week. Can you answer this, Rick? And there you go. I just forwarded that, Mark, and I'm sure Ricardo will have something for us, and when he does, I will read the answer on the air next week, or better yet, maybe I will bring Richard on the show. This is from Lola in the United Kingdom. Wow. Across the pond. Dear LA, thanks to Sid Roth, my son who is 13-year-old is very interested in your work. How do I start him off? I am also looking at using this as an opportunity to get him grounded in the scriptures. Could you advise on structure that could help? Well, excuse me, Lola, I would say this, that there's a book I wrote called The Cosmic Chess Match, which has a lot of scripture in it, and basically looks at the biblical prophetic narrative, the guidebook of the supernatural, i.e. the Bible, from the perspective that we are engaged in a heavenly war between the Most High God, who is already the winner, and the fallen cherub, Satan, the dragon. And I would suggest getting him the Cosmic Chess Match, because there's a ton of information in that book. I mean, literally, a ton of information. And it will also instruct him and show him how this war is being played out in real time right here. Because I go back into the scriptures, in the ancient scriptures, the Old Testament, the Tanakh, and then talk about the New Testament too, obviously. But then I go into modernity, where we are now. Guys like Edgar Cayce, Madame Blavatsky, and others, the UFO phenomenon. And I tie it all together. And show that we are at war. Basically, there's an unseen war happening, or there's a war happening in a different dimension. An unseen war happening in another dimension. And this is, from time to time, spills out over into this one, and I think it manifests in different ways. But nevertheless, we are at war. And we also know that at some point in time, when Satan and his angels fight with Michael and his angels, all right, that Satan is, I call it the great eviction notice. Satan is expelled from his place in the second heaven, and he can no longer get back there. At this point, he's really ticked off. And it says, the devil, woe to you, this is from the book of Revelation, woe to you, inhabitants of earth, because the devil, your adversary, the dragon, Satan, has come down to you. And he's really mad. He's ticked off. He's angry because he knows his time is short. He's now stuck in our space-time continuum, whereas in the second heaven, time is completely different. That has not yet happened. There has not yet been the great eviction notice, but it will. That's future. And that's talked about in the Cosmic Chess Match. Lauren, this is from Lauren. Hi, LA. I watched your most recent video that you launched today. In the Bible, yawn here. Sorry. It's been a long day, folks. In the Bible, it says that Adam ate from the forbidden fruit too. Can you please explain to me your theory of the sin being sexual for propagation with him as Adam, as you did with Eve? Adam ate as did Eve. So what did he do with the serpent in your estimation?
Thank you for your time and clarification and understanding Genesis 6. Well, first of all, Lauren, I'm not a proponent of the idea that Eve had sex with the serpent. I've never stated that. I believe exactly the opposite of that. I believe that the snake, the serpent, was more cunning than any other animal. And I believe that serpent was possessed, the shining one. That's the work of Mike Kaiser, Dr. Mike Kaiser. Nakash, the shining one, shows up. And I believe it was literal fruit. And I believe that the fallen one basically says, oh, God didn't really say that, did he? Because he knows the day that you eat of the fruit. There's nothing about sex here. He knows the day that you eat of the fruit, your eyes will be open. You'll be able to distinguish good from evil. What that fruit was, I don't know. I don't know. But something changed. When Eve ate of it, something changed. And I believe Adam ate it because he didn't want to lose his wife, because he loved her. But we don't know. That's conjecture on my part. Oh, LA's conjecturing again. Oh my gosh, quick, call the brain police. He's speculating, folks. Oh my gosh. Call the Pharisees in, quick. Well, I mean, I don't know. I wasn't there. And the Bible tells us that Adam took also and ate. But why can't we look at that? There's a myriad of reasons why he may have done it. One certainly is that maybe he was deceived. Another reason was, like I already stated, that he didn't want to lose his wife. Surely he knew the consequences. And then when that happens, when they eat the fruit, everything changes. From that act, comes the judgment from El Elyon, the Most High God, who states that the seed of a serpent will be at war. There's that cosmic chess match again for my last caller in the United Kingdom. The seed of a serpent will be at enmity, at war with the seed of the woman. There's a seed war that's going on here. And it erupts three chapters later in Genesis 6 with the Nephilim. With the Nephilim. The seed of a serpent. That's what we're looking at. And Adam knew his wife, and she conceived and bore him a son. There you go. Adam knew his wife. It's nothing about the serpent and Eve having sex. That's not the forbidden fruit. That's not what it was. But the serpent lied to her, and she took whatever this thing was, whatever it was in the garden, she took and she ingested it. And I believe it changed her DNA. They lost their glory, which is why they hid themselves with leaves. They made aprons, right? They hid themselves. Why would they do that? Something has changed. Whatever they ate changed their genetic code, in my opinion. Is that speculation? Oh, yeah, it is. But when you talk to these same modern-day Pharisees and ask them, well, what do you think the mark of the beast is? Can't buy, sell, or trade without it. Aren't they speculating when they tell you it's an RFID chip? Isn't that speculation? How do they know? They don't. And I'm speculating when I tell you that I believe that the mark of the beast is, in fact, a DNA changer, and it's the actual implants that would be removed in Watchers 7 and Watchers 8. A man was abducted. He was taken aboard a ship at 5 years old. He was implanted, and 40 years later, we took that puppy out, and we experienced high strangeness in the operating theater because we couldn't find the implant. It wasn't there. It was like being cloaked. One prayer changed everything. Father, if there are forces which are cloaking this device, I pray that you would break their power and do it soon. Less than 2 minutes later, the implant, and Richard shows this on film, comes into the frame. It's like, what? Where did that come from? Everybody freaks out. Dr. Matriciano, who's the head surgeon, takes the wand from the ultrasound machine on and off, taps the thing, trying to figure out, why is it working now? 2 days later, we were in Seal Lab. I looked at Dr. Roger Leary. He looked at me and he said, L.A., I now believe that there's a supernatural component to the UFO phenomenon, and I'm going to tell Whitley Strieber about it. Last time I ever saw him. After that, he passed away of a massive heart attack. That's what we're up against here, folks. That's what's going on.
Is it speculation? Yeah. Okay, I get it. But what are we supposed to do? We're supposed to look at what's going on and see. Watch and be ready. Right? Watch and be ready. This is from Barry. Hey, LA, thanks for answering my question on the Nephilim are still being here among us, which raises another question. We know that God created man and woman. We know that he placed within them a spirit. We also know that it is God who forms the spirit within a person, and that spirit returns to God when the person dies. We also know from the book of Enoch that the children of the watchers were not redeemable. So if the seed of a serpent, the Nephilim, is still among us today, and they being an unauthorized being, not having a spirit given by God, and not redeemable, and their offspring is not redeemable, is that the reason why Jesus said, unless those days were shortened, no flesh would survive? But for the elect's sake, those days will be shortened? Has the unredeemable seed of a serpent been spreading down through time, trying to affect all of mankind, and if the days were not shortened, no flesh would be saved? As in the days of Noah, so shall it be at the coming of the Son of Man. If there are people who are the seed of Satan roaming the earth today, then these people would not be redeemable. Your thoughts, please, Barry. First of all, Barry, what we're looking at, this ties into our last question that I just answered. I believe what we're looking at here, this mark will change the very fabric of a human being. You will become a Nephilim. It's a DNA changer. You take this implant, it changes your DNA. That's why you wind up in a lake of fire. That's why. That's why you do it. So here we are. And that's what I believe. That this mark will change the very fabric of the host's DNA so that you will not be human anymore. And in fact, you will become a Nephilim, a modern-day Nephilim. Doug Hamp, friend and colleague, also came to the same conclusion independently of the one I came to. No collusion between us. Folks, I am really tired tonight. I'm going to end a little bit early. Thanks for listening to Acceleration Radio. I'm your intrepid host, L.A. Marzulli, on the Fringe Radio Network. Watchers 10 is coming out. It is off the hook. www.lamarzulli.net. Got a special up there. Check it out. Go to our YouTube channel. Thank you all that are we're up to over. Look, in the beginning of the year, we had like, I think, 2,300 to 2,500 YouTube subscribers. Now we've just passed 15,000. My goal was 100,000 by the end of the year. Thank you, all of you, who are signing up on our YouTube channel, L.A. Marzulli on YouTube, and also who visit ppsreport.com. Folks, I'm your intrepid host, L.A. Marzulli. Thanks for listening tonight. You've been listening to Acceleration Radio on the Fringe Radio Network. Thanks for writing in. We got a nice queue here, but you can always email me with questions. I do get to them. I put them in order as I receive them, and I try to get to all of them, and we will eventually. LA at LAMarzulli.net. LA at LAMarzulli.net. I want to thank all of you who support what we do here. And remember, folks, I'll see you on the air or in the air. Good night, everybody.

0: Wherever you are on planet Earth, wherever you are in the good old USA, welcome again to the Paul McGuire Report. On today's program, we're going to continue to take a deep dive. In fact, deep dives in the search for truth. Now, how that process works is to first understand that it's not really a process. So you and I are simply talking together, communicating via the latest technology, which happens to be the internet, social media, computers, and so on and so forth. During my lifetime, I was privileged to be able to use numerous technologies to communicate all kinds of out-of-the-box ideas, and very, very few people have ever had that set of opportunities. So I'm very thankful to God for that, because again, it's a very rare thing. I remember when I first was majoring in both filmmaking and altered states of consciousness, which was under the umbrella of the psychology department, and both of those were like cutting-edge fields. And so I learned, especially in filmmaking, how to communicate using the medium of film. Back then, in the film school, we used black and white film because that was economically the best way to go. But this was a long time ago. So I learned how to communicate starting with black and white film. Then, as God moved in my life, I learned how to communicate speaking through a microphone to an audience or appearing on a radio interview, and then having my own radio program, nationally syndicated radio program, in which we reached a massive number of people from coast to coast in the United States, as well as appearing on other people's radio programs, including one guy who had so many shows that were outside of the box, it was ridiculous. And I'm referring to the legendary Art Bell. And Art Bell, I was one of his featured guests for like 2 hours on his program Coast to Coast, which has since then been the new host for a long time has been George Norrie. And I've had the privilege to be on George Norrie as the host of Coast to Coast numerous times, including flying to Boulder, Colorado to be a guest of George Norrie's on the Gaia, you know what I'm talking about, television network, which you can see all over the internet and cable, et cetera, et cetera. So, and then, of course, diving into social media and communicating on social media. And then you could add AM, FM, satellite, social media, all these different platforms have allowed to a large degree all kinds of content, all kinds of questions, out-of-the-box questions have been allowed that are really quite staggering. Because when I first started out doing this, you were so limited in what you could talk about. But there's a problem in this arena of many choices of communication through all kinds of communication technology. There's a basic fundamental problem. And despite the fact that we have all this room and all this freedom to express all kinds of different ideas, at the exact same time as we have those freedoms, we have a staggering, you could call it a censorship mechanism or censorship mechanisms in play, in which you have two simultaneous social movements, if you will. One social movement is the progression of, to whatever degree, and this is an oxymoron, I know, to say this, but to whatever degree you have what appears to be an ever-ending or, again, contradictory, infinite set of possibilities and choices to express all kinds of different out-of-the-box ideas. But at the same exact time that that social phenomenon is occurring, you have the totally contradictory set of social evolution in which, at the same time, you're allowed to speak about more and more topics and freer thought ideas. At the same exact time that that is happening, there is also a parallel social movement in which what you can say, how you can say it, is being more and more confined, restricted, censored, omitted, and not allowed by subtle algorithms and by subtle bot mechanisms. So you end up with the following. You end up with this weird dichotomy in which, on one hand, you have this ever-increasing Orwellian censorship. And then on the other hand, you have this apparently ever-increasing freedoms of communication in which you can express apparently an ever-increasing expanse of new and different ideas, etc. Well, that analysis is very accurate, but it also presents us with a real dilemma. And the dilemma is, well, which is really real? Are we really in a situation in which we have more and more freedoms to communicate, and we have a box in which we can now think outside of the box, communicate outside of the box? Is that what's really going on in the reality all around us? Or is what really going on in the reality all around us the fact that we are being more and more tightly controlled and censored? And I think when you really analyze the situation, when you really keep your eyes open, you recognize that what is being perpetuated right in front of your eyes is this illusion, delusion, that you have more and more of a free rein to talk about anything you want to discuss any set of ideas. And that is the illusion, delusion. Because what's happening simultaneously is the fact that in real reality, you are being restricted more and more and more. You're being censored. Your thoughts are more and more controlled. And what you can say and what you can believe is more and more restricted every day. And so how can these two total dichotomies exist? How can these two totally contradictory viewpoints of our present reality and of our future, how can they exist simultaneously? And that's where we begin to really walk through the door of understanding in a powerful way. And by that, I mean, we have to come to the place where we really want the truth in life. And as we've said on this program, the Paul McGuire Report, apparently a million times, and that's just a figure of speech, but as we've said on this program, we have said the biblical truth that Jesus said, the truth, knowing the truth, shall set you free. The truth shall set you free. So in the end, whenever truth has been forced to vacate the premises, you're left with a void and emptiness, which is inevitably dominated by some kind of totalitarian, technological, cybernetic control system. And so, if you listen to the music of the culture, or the television, the episodic TV, the TV, the film, the feature film industries, the branches of the music industry, who are the top rock stars, pop stars, Christian music stars, and so on and so forth, when you analyze all the different entertainment and media and communications systems, you see that when you look at it in an overall sense, that it is being controlled, which specifically means is that what content you're allowed to be exposed to, what content you're allowed to speak about openly, what content you're allowed to believe, what content you're allowed to use to transform your reality, exactly what set of ideas are you allowed to hold as your personal ideas, versus exactly what set of ideas that if you were to hold onto them, you would be attacked for. Things would happen in the sense of forces would be unleashed to force you to be malleable and shapeable and programmable and moldable, like a sculpture shapes and molds a statue, or chisels away at rock or marble or whatever to make a statue. What are you really allowed to control and implement in your life versus what you will be attacked for, what you will be subjected to external pressures for? Now, this is not as esoteric and mystical as it may seem. The key is that you have to start your life, you have to begin your life, you have to live your life by standing firmly on a platform. And that platform is you must have a will or desire to know the truth, the absolute truth. Because it is only when you are standing on that firm foundation of truth in your life, that you can unleash the powers that can not only grow you as an individual, make you stronger as an individual, but you can unleash the powers of incredible inner transformation. And Jesus Christ, again, talked about it when he said to each of us, "You shall know the truth, and the truth shall set you free." So the idea is that when you come to the place in your life where you know the truth, you've filtered through all the lies, the errors, the delusions. And here's just one case in point among many. If you still believe that Charles Darwin's theory of evolution is true, you still believe that the theory of evolution is true, and that is that mankind evolved from absolutely nothing but random chance interactions over a time span of around 200 million years. Mankind randomly evolved from itsy-bitsy molecules, single-celled biological entities, and then as time went by through different accidental and random events, mankind supposedly slowly evolved into a more complex species. Eventually, after about 200 million years, mankind evolved from a single-celled biological being to what we would call men or women with the DNA of men and women today. But that process of growth, that process of coming into being at that higher level is attributed to not the plan of an omniscient creator, but it is attributed to random chance, just a gigantic cosmic accident. Now, that is totally a scientific falsehood. Despite the fact that your children and yourself and myself and many millions of people were indoctrinated in the public school systems to believe in the lie of the theory of evolution, despite that fact, the theory of evolution has always been a theory, a scientific theory, never a scientific fact. Why? Because the theory of evolution has never been proven to be true through scientific evidence. And therefore, in terms of its classification, the theory of evolution categorizes mankind's origins as nothing more than a random chance event that occurred over about a 200 million year period. And therefore, because it doesn't have stable scientific facts to back it up, it is relegated to the category of the theory of evolution. It's still a theory and it's not a fact. Then on top of that, there are so many facts that contradict the supposed reality of evolution. The fact that the scientific world itself has collected around 80 million fossil records. And of these 80 million fossil records that they've collected, they have never collected a fossil record that provides the famous missing link of evolution. In other words, what is needed before evolution could ever be classified as a scientific fact is the materialization of a fossil record which actually proves one species over time actually evolved into another species. And so those fossil records would have to supply the biological evidence of a given species evolving into another, a completely different and another species, thus proving Charles Darwin's theory of evolution, that everything in the biological world, specifically mankind, is the result of hundreds of millions of years of random chance evolutionary forces. Now, the public education system, the educational system, much of the scientific community, the medical community, the media, many of the primary institutions of power in our world, all for myriad reasons, have to make an alliance between themselves and Darwin's theory of evolution. So even though Darwin's theory of evolution is fatally flawed, and that there are scientists all over the world in prestigious laboratories and prestigious think tanks, etc., that secretly or semi-secretly, they have rejected the major tenets of Darwinian evolution. They have discovered that there is not enough scientific evidence for Darwinian evolution. And so, even in the entertainment industry and the scientific institution industry and the governmental industries, you see more and more scientists, biologists, neuropsychiatrists, on and on and on. You see more and more scientists that are toying with the idea of the plausibility and or possibility that the human race, men and women, did not arrive on planet Earth through some kind of abstract, non-personal evolutionary accident, as proposed by Charles Darwin. And what they are leaning into is the possibility of a massive shift in consciousness. And you have legions of scientists now believing and entertaining the following new scientific theory, new pseudo-scientific theory, whatever you want to call it, and that would be some kind of alien genesis theory for the explanation of mankind's origins. And in this alien genesis theory, it is proposed that an alien race traveling a great distance from another planet like Mars, or it could be in any number of planets in a galaxy far, far away. Supposedly, these alien species, these ETs, these extraterrestrial species, traveled by some kind of UFO, spaceship.
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0: And landed on planet Earth, where they mated with human women and created a hybrid species, which was a genetic mixture between human females and these ET species, thus giving rise to a hybrid species. Now, what travels parallel to that theory, the alien genesis theory, what travels parallel to that theory is that the aliens that supposedly landed by spaceship on Earth and mated with human females, producing an entirely different genetic species, what is suggested comes from the biblical account, especially in Genesis 6, where that same narrative is believed in, but they add the biblical truth of fallen angels descending from another dimension, or the fallen angels descending on physical terrain like Mount Hermon, where the fallen angels are attracted to human females on a sexual basis, and then the fallen angels begin to mate with human females, and the human females give birth to a fallen angel human female genetic hybrid species. So it's almost the identical narrative to the ET UFO traveling aliens that mate with human women. A very parallel theory is the alien genesis theory, in which it is not simply aliens or ETs that mate with human women, but it is the fallen angels that mate with human women. And thus, depending upon who's processing the theory, whether they're secularist scientists or scientists that are influenced by scripture, what seems to be being birthed in this set of scientific theories is that the current human race is largely the product of some kind of traveling extraterrestrial ET race. And so this whole scientific revolution, this new genesis is proposing that this notion of the Darwinian theory of evolution is false, based on the primary fact is that there's no scientific evidence to support it. And this new scientific revolution is proposing that the real origins of creation for mankind came about through a process where aliens from another dimension traveled in alien technology like a UFO to planet Earth, where the aliens mated with human women, and the human women gave birth to an alien ET race, which mated with human women, producing a genetic hybrid of a new species that had human DNA in it, mixed with a new species that contained human DNA and an odd mixture of alien DNA. And so this will be involved in this upcoming disclosure. The question is, how much are they really going to disclose? And we need to be suspicious of that, because what it appears to be, if you have a biblical worldview, is that this whole disclosure event, this whole disclosure event on an international basis, is nothing more than a giant psyop, psychological operations event, designed to hoodwink the human race and to attack a Christian worldview with the propaganda, with the psychological warfare operation that maintains there still is no God in the picture. And what we've done, in a sense, is we've substituted aliens or ETs, as extraterrestrials, we simply substituted them for God. And instead of thinking the ridiculous proposition that Charles Darwin promoted, which was that, you know, mankind spontaneously and in a random chance sense evolved from a simple biological entity into a complex biological entity such as mankind. So the key thing to be on the lookout for is that as we grow closer and closer to this disclosure day, and that's hallmarked by many things. Partially, it's hallmarked by Steven Spielberg, who is releasing a movie, a big hit feature film that will be called Disclosure Day. Government sources that are vowing to respond to public pressure and make an announcement of the reality of aliens on Earth and release the secret files, if you will, concerning aliens. And so when all this stuff merges together, what is expected by the public, that doesn't mean it's all going to happen the way the public wants it to happen, but what is expected by the public is some kind of massive disclosure of once secret files, hidden files, files kept away from the eyes of the American public, are now theoretically, hopefully, released by the government so the American people can know what the truth is, know what the real truth is regarding the existence of aliens and the history of the human race. So, this is an announcement that you can imagine. It's going to shake up countless millions of people across America and the world. It's going to shake up billions of people. Billions of people are going to have their worldview, their faith in God, their spiritual beliefs, philosophical beliefs, and on and on and on. Millions, most likely billions of people are going to have their belief systems shaken to the core if any of the items suspected to be released in some kind of ET alien disclosure were to ever occur. I mean, can you imagine the shock in people's minds if there are films and photographs of extremely high quality and extremely high realistic quality that show interaction between various alien species, aliens and UFOs, aliens and high-level technologies. I mean, we've seen very weak photographic images and very weak video and film images of aliens and alien technology and UFOs and so on and so forth. the overwhelming majority of the photographs and videos that we've seen of aliens, the overwhelming majority of the photographs and videos that we've seen of aliens, could be classified.

almost all of the pictures could be the result, almost all of the existing pictures and video film, all of the stuff that's out there that people are all enamored with, the reality is they are across the board of a grossly inferior quality, and they could have easily been generated by CGI and special effects and all kinds of special effects technology, including new AI special effects technology. So everybody's getting all excited, but quite frankly, to me, it's much to do about nothing, because I have not yet seen a photograph or a film of a so-called alien UFO or alien spacecraft or alien mothership or alien entity itself. I have not yet seen one that was really, really convincing in terms of its authenticity, that what I was looking at was really the image, the lifelike image of an ET, the lifelike technological image of a UFO. Everything that I've seen and everything I believe the public has seen has been photographic evidence, so-called alleged photographic evidence that's kind of weak. It doesn't, when you analyze it, you're not convinced that it was ever real to begin with. It all has kind of a Photoshop special effects look to it, like it was made or created in some animation laboratory of some kind. And none of the evidence blows you away with a convincing journalistic report that even comes close to nailing the concept home that planet Earth was visited by some kind of futuristic alien race millions and millions of years ago. We don't see any evidence, hardcore evidence, genetic or otherwise. We see incredibly mind-blowing. Now, one area that is very daunting is when it comes to the area of archaeology. And we see the massive city-like structures, the massive statues underground, deep underground, the massive statues on the base of the ocean, like the massive temples located on the base of the ocean in where Atlantis was theoretically supposed to have been. And you see these phenomenal castles and pyramids and amazing archaeological structures littering the ocean floor. And you know that these things were built by either an alien race or they were built by some kind of highly advanced superhuman race that had possession of advanced technology maybe thousands of years ago. And you see these phenomenal archaeological, architectural ruins in Russia, in South America, in North America, all across Europe, deep, deep underground in caves, deep, deep in underground cities, under the frozen ice of Antarctica, and on and on and on. You see these futuristic cities that could not even be built today. Man's technology today is not advanced enough to create, build, or generate the kinds of images we see, for example, that surround or are what is known as the Egyptian pyramids, or the incredible statues formed out of solid rock. I mean, there are so many mind-blowing statues hidden in remote places on planet Earth that are of such incredible superior quality that modern science has no answer to their existence except to deny that they even exist. Now, this area, while not a definitively set of proofs proving mankind's evolution, this area of these outrageous structures and archaeological remains, this amazing evidence of this, is so beyond what our present science and technology could do. It's staggering in its implications, because it points to the existence of either some very, very superior culture of beings, original humans, ETs, fallen angels who mated with human females. It's any number of possibilities. And they apparently had all kinds of advanced technology, because there's no other explanation as to how these different

tribes of human beings were able to construct and build and manufacture such highly advanced technological developments, just as the pyramids themselves. So this collection of artifacts is very revealing, very challenging, because you're looking at actual clear-cut, measurable, chemical evidence of highly advanced, scientifically generated, technologically generated superstructures that obviously required the highest levels of understanding in fields like physics, biology, genetics, the creation of all kinds of advanced technologies. These things exist all over planet Earth. And despite the fact that they've been hidden, locked away, and concealed by institutions like the Smithsonian Institute, which apparently has numerous massive warehouses across the United States, which contain some of the rarest collections of prehistorical evidence of superstructures, statues, technologies, and all kinds of things that they really don't have a good explanation for. So all of this combined presents a very, very intimidating field of scientific evidence, which demands that our scientific community delve into these areas. Because it's only when we delve into these areas that we learn the truth, and you only attain freedom to the degree that you know the truth. Okay, you're listening to the Paul McGuire Report. I'm Paul McGuire. Visit paulmcguire.us. That's paulmcguire.us, and we will be back in just a moment. You are listening to the Paul McGuire Report. This is Paul McGuire. So we are faced with, in our lifetime, we are at an epic historical moment where, if the promises of disclosure are actually acted upon, because we still have to get to the place where the government is actually willing to and will do a massive disclosure and release the facts regarding things that people want to know about. And that hasn't happened yet. So even though we're in a time period where there's a massive amount of publicity regarding disclosure, it is still something that has not been realized yet. However, President Trump and a number of people in his administration have done a number of unprecedented things regarding disclosure. Even in the last couple of days, President Trump has made major announcements regarding the release of once totally classified UFO information. And he appears to be, I mean, only time will tell, but he appears to be the only president in the United States who is willing to move forward this whole disclosure regarding the existence of aliens, fallen angels, UFOs, et cetera, et cetera. So when that happens, and will it happen incrementally? Possibly incrementally, but suppose one of the first things that is released is a major announcement, or a more conservative route to go by would be to announce something that appears to be more bite-sized in terms of disclosure. When people are told by the scientific, governmental, technological institutions of our world, when they are told by scientists that they have scientific evidence, scientific proof of aliens from another planet traveling here in UFOs or whatever acronym or term they're going to finally decide on, for whatever reason they keep changing the name of what a UFO is called. But at some point, when they make an announcement, and hopefully they've settled on a name, this will be the first time that the whole notion of UFOs is presented to the public as not a question mark, not a suspicion, not a hunch. It will be the first time in the world that the reality and existence of UFOs is acknowledged by official government agencies, who will then publicly claim to have very powerful proof archaeologically, genetically, and other collections of maybe live aliens, dead aliens. I mean, the collections of possible artifacts and skeletal remains and living remains is staggering. What if they were to show, instead of some 1950s looking spaceship UFO, what if they were to show
a totally realistic, totally lifelike, actual, contemporary UFO flying machine. And they were to videotape it from an external level and as it flew in the skies. But then they would videotape internally the internal quarters for the ETs who are piloting a UFO. Now, that would be mind-blowing. It would be staggering. Once the word gets out and people start to believe it, that Earth was visited by ETs, extraterrestrials, and that they came from a far away galaxy and a far away planet. Once it becomes public that the government knew about it for 100 or 200 or as many years that they kept it a secret, the seismic implications upon culture and society are going to be staggering. They're going to be staggering because most of the Christian church has not developed an apologetic theologically to deal with this biblically. Most of the Christian church, the evangelical church included, does not have a sufficient biblical explanation for the existence of UFOs, ETs, etc., etc. And so the announcement of ETs being the genetic source for life on Earth, think about that. You wake up one day and every school system in America has a government handout along with a video or a live television feed where there's a major announcement suggesting that they have evidence that mankind is the result of ETs coming by spaceship from a far-off, distant planet where they landed on planet Earth and the ETs mated with human females, producing a hybrid race. And the hybrid race, of course, is this odd mixture of human DNA coming from a human female and a alien DNA coming from an alien that mated with a human female. That will cause shell shock. People's minds will be reeling. Even though people may not believe in large numbers in a literal Adam and Eve, a literal Garden of the Eden, the fact of the matter is that the power of that message or messaging about a real Adam and Eve, a real Garden of Eden, the origins of mankind in the beginning, the Garden of Eden, all that stuff, those discussions linger in the human consciousness of billions of people. Even though billions of people may not believe word for word the Bible, they may not believe the entire narrative of Adam and Eve, but billions of people are still heavily, heavily influenced by that Adam and Eve narrative and the worldview that goes along with it. You see, even though we have not been truly successful in going into all the world and making disciples of all nations, which means we haven't been successful in training people up in a solid biblical worldview. But despite that, we haven't been truly successful, but at the same token, we have not truly failed. So we're kind of in a limbo area. We haven't had a massive global victory, but neither have we had a massive global failure. It's really a state of consciousness, and it's a state of belief system, which remains to the present day in some kind of flux. So, we don't realize just how much momentum societally, we don't realize just how much momentum an idea like you and I are the products of an alien mating with human females, and that the human race is genetically an alien race. We don't realize how deeply that intertwines in our DNA code in the depths of our bones, and I mean this metaphorically. It really shapes our perception far more than we realize it. So when the scientific elite, the scientific community, the educational community comes forward to make the grand pronouncement that an alien race came here to planet Earth by spaceship, traveling in UFOs, and the alien race mated with human females, producing a new hybrid race
of human beings that were an odd mixture of human female DNA being mixed with alien DNA. So when that is put forth, backed up with alleged scientific facts, etc., and that's part of what disclosure is, the ramifications of such an announcement are going to shake the entire world. There's going to be the accompanying societal earthquake, if you will, that will literally shake planet Earth. People will be disoriented. They will have their psychological and emotional foundations shattered, and they will be desperately looking for answers to these questions. And they will start to wonder, in a very aggressive sense, millions of people will start to wonder about whether or not they are what was once called human beings, who are genetically authentic to being born on planet Earth through a process known as the Darwinian theory of evolution, or that people will start to ponder the implications of, well, maybe I'm the byproduct of some kind of alien race coming here by UFO, where the aliens mated with human females and produced a genetic hybrid offspring race, which is part human DNA and part alien DNA. This, even to the non-religious, even to the humanistic, this will cause such a massive ripple effect, such a massive detonation in human consciousness, it will be staggering. Don't minimize the enormous power of words and ideas to form every facet of a human personality and to form every facet of individuals and every facet of some kind of collective consciousness. That's a better way of saying it. We can better understand it by simply observing what happened in America, what happened in the world, what happened to the culture when children and many generations of children were taught in the educational system. They were indoctrinated to believe that there was no God, there was no creator, capital C, and that all of mankind was just a random chance evolutionary accident that occurred over 200 million years in a process known as Darwinian evolution. Now, that began in the 50s and dominates today. And so let's examine or look at the aftershock of when that announcement was announced by both education, science, and the media. What measurable changes did it produce in the core identity of individuals, and what major changes did it produce in the collective consciousness of a group society? And you can see, it's undeniable, you can see that from the moment they started to pound home in the minds and hearts of many generations of young children in America and across the world, the moment they started to pound home this message that God is dead, that was on the cover, I think, of Time or Newsweek magazine, God is dead. They were pounding that message home, God is dead. Science proves that God is dead. Evolution, Charles Darwin's theory of evolution proves that God did not create men and women. God did not create the human race. The human race is part of a random chance evolutionary accident. God is dead. Over and over and over again, the death blows of invisible fists pounding the bodies and souls of millions of young people, where they heard the message in hundreds of different ways, God is dead. And so that so-called answer inserted into the mass human consciousness, exploding around the 1950s, where Darwinian theory of evolution began to replace and supplant the biblical truth or biblical story of Adam and Eve and the Creator God, capital C, creating mankind and creating the earth and everything in it. Radical shift. Now, this radical shift did not occur because of the introduction of some new and truthful scientific theory. That's what they would want you to believe. This major shift occurred because they inserted into mass consciousness a lie, a very clever, a very palatable lie. So what caused the major shift in belief was not the introduction or discovery of some glowing burst of light, some glowing truth. No.
The shift occurred because of a lie that was intentionally and strategically embedded in the mass culture. And that lie was simply this. They told hundreds of millions of young people in the educational system, the media, government, other institutions, they were told, hundreds of millions of people through successive generations were all told that the reason for mankind's existence, the reason for their existence, ultimately came down to the fact, and they said it was a fact, that mankind as a species came about through a biological process known as random chance evolution, which was discovered by a famous scientist. That's how they built this story up. They massaged this story into the brains of the people. And that scientist's name was Charles Darwin. Charles Darwin, I'm speaking as if I was speaking from their point of view. Charles Darwin, the brilliant scientist, discovered the theory of evolution, which states that mankind came about in the earth after hundreds of millions of years of random chance evolution. And this theory, it's never risen to the status of a scientific fact. You were never told that in the school system or the media, that the theory of evolution has always remained, in terms of category, the theory of evolution has always remained as a theory, because it doesn't have enough scientific fact to support it as being categorized as a fact. So to this very moment, the theory of evolution remains just a theory. But they hide that, even though it's true. By true, I mean, it's true that it's based on a theory and not a fact. So they hide it, they conceal it. So this entire psyops, if you will, that's a strong term, but it's really an underplaying of what happened. And then when you know the bigger picture regarding all of these things, this is the all-important part of the equation. When you know, and anybody can know the bigger picture. So if you really want to know the truth and really be set free, to the degree that you're willing and want to be set free, is to the degree that you're willing and wanting to know the full spectrum truth of things. And so when you understand that planet Earth, just like evolution, the biological beings that we call human beings didn't arrive on planet Earth accidentally. They were the result of God's creation, God's intention, the creator God, capital C. So they did this, the people that in a spiritual sense are serving Satan or Lucifer and not serving God. The people that in one sense you could refer to as the globalist elite. They have many different names. This hierarchical structure of spiritual occultic power that is attempting to rule the world. They have a specific agenda for the people of planet Earth, and that is to enslave them. So once you understand the hierarchical organizational dynamics of this rulership, and you understand that they have a hidden agenda to take over and dominate mankind, and they do that by enslaving mankind, by embedding into the consciousness of mankind all of these false belief systems. Remember, Jesus Christ said to us, "You shall know the truth, and the truth shall set you free." When you read that verse and interpret it in the full sense of the term, "You shall know the truth, and the truth shall set you free," the converse of that, which is equally true, is that if you believe a falsehood and a lie, that falsehood and lie will enslave you and make you a prisoner. So if the truth will set you free, and it does, then by the same token, when you believe or embrace a falsehood or a lie, you become a slave. So the slave versus lie choice is up to whether or not you want to believe the truth. So the truth is, or as Dr. Francis Schaeffer said, the true truth is that it was the Creator God, capital C, who created mankind and earth and everything in it. When you know that, when you walk in that, when you operate your life in that context, you are set free on a multitude of levels. When you reject that fundamental truth, you allow yourself to be enslaved by the same spiritual force that enslaved Adam and Eve in the Garden of Eden. So what's the answer? The answer is to understand that these seeds of lies were deliberately and cleverly
inserted into the mass culture via media, education, government institutions, etc., who all organized to promote a lie in the consciousness of many generations of young people, a lie which basically said, mankind is here by accidental evolutionary accident, which is a lie. But then look at what a cataclysmic series of events that lie literally produced in millions of young people's hearts and minds. What was the consequence of that unchecked lie being distributed in the hearts and minds of millions of people? Well, here's just a few things that give you evidence of the consequence. Ever since evolution was taught to be totally true in the school systems, this created a seismic earthquake-like evolutionary revolution that shook all of society. Because what it was a direct attack against the truth of God's existence, against the truth of the Creator, capital C, and against the truth of who it was and who it is that rules and runs this multidimensional reality we live in. And so, by embedding this lie into the mass consciousness that there is no biblical God, there is no Creator, and you're here by simple evolutionary accident, this creates such a seismic sea shift in people's minds that they are literally shaken in their belief systems. And they're shaken because everything that they were taught to be true about themselves and their lives is steadily being shaken. And so the aftershock effects of this shaking were things like, all of a sudden, among many generations of young people, we had the normalization, let's say, of sexual immorality. It used to be, to whatever degree, and admittedly, it was an imperfect and largely not adhered to degree. But at least there was the semblance. At least there was an attempt at one time in America to perpetuate some kind of biblical, sexual, moral, and family code. And not just the biblical, but other religions as well had some kind of biblical family code. So at least to whatever minimal degree, people would attempt to. They wouldn't necessarily live to it fully, but they would attempt to live by the biblical design, which is simply you wait until you're married before you have sexual relationships. You do what you need to do to protect the family unit. You guard against sexual immorality, and so on and so forth. All of this was the collective expectation of society, because society commonly agreed, this is, 60 years ago or more, society commonly agreed that this biblical worldview, whether it was really true or not, this biblical worldview was best for society at every level. And so the Judeo-Christian moral views, the worldviews of the Bible, became the governing worldviews of America and our society. When that prevailing worldview, known as a Judeo-Christian worldview or a biblical worldview, was, in a sense, upended from its position as the ruling authority of people's thoughts and emotions, and replaced by the mythological, and yes, not only mythological, but replaced by a construction of fanciful ideas commonly known as the Darwinian theory of evolution, which people started to embrace even though there was no scientific proof for the validity of the Darwinian theory of evolution. This hit our mass culture with such force that it largely, not totally, but it largely and almost destroyed any vestige of a biblical worldview. And so because the children and many generations of young adults were taught in the school systems, the media, so on and so forth, over and over again, they were taught that there is no absolute right or wrong. There is no such thing as God. There is no such thing as God's laws and all the other fanciful fabrications that they were indoctrinated with. This caused a collapse of people trying to live by a biblical worldview,
or live in the light of the reality and existence of the infinite personal living God of the universe. And you and I live in an America today where when we look at every potential avenue, we see the horrific negative impact of the results of promoting the destruction of a creator God, capital C. We see the results of the systematic attack by those who possess an atheistic, militant, transhumanist, and humanist agenda to be the guiding force for our society. And so this whole set of Antichrist philosophies synchronizes together with an aggregated hostility towards those people and those institutions that promote a biblical Christian worldview. So you say, Paul, well, what does this have to do with me? Everything. It has everything to do with you. What is causing our society to self-destruct primarily is this unwinding of the cultural, moral, spiritual ideas that once held us together. The collective platform which once held us together and enabled us to be one of the most successful, prosperous societies in the history of mankind, it all can be attributed to the fact that at one time in our nation's history, we collectively embraced the biblical worldview along with the biblical infinite personal living God of the universe, or the creator God, capital C. Because we chose to believe that together, that empowered our society for a long period of time to reach levels of success, prosperity, healing, fairness, equity, social justice, if you will, and all the other things that people are clamoring for were answered in within the context and code of what could be known as a biblical worldview. The source ideas that come from the biblical God or the infinite personal living God of the universe. And so the only way we can win in the present challenge, the only way we win the present challenge, the only way we can reclaim America is we must first reclaim the ideas that we allowed to seduce us away from the reality and existence of the biblical and infinite personal living God of the universe. We have to regain the beliefs, the thoughts, the sets of ideas, the theology, the philosophy, the morals. We have to reclaim all of those categories of knowledge. Why? Because Jesus Christ said, "You shall know the truth, and the truth shall set you free." When we reclaim all of those categories of knowledge that we wastefully have lost, we can recreate or transform the cultural landscape in America and across the world. And to say that that is impossible, quite frankly, would be a sinful thought. If you have developed a theology which allows you to be hopeless, if you have developed a theology which erroneously teaches you you can't do anything about the present situation, you have been, for lack of better words, you have been infected with a series of ideas that will ensure your self-extinction. You can't make a difference in the world. You can't shine the light of Jesus Christ, so to speak, into your world and at the same time maintain this intensely negative and helpless perspective. It doesn't work that way. You and I are faced with a challenge. This is why we call this the spiritual battle. We're involved in a spiritual battle. What is the spiritual battle about? It's about the using of spiritual weapons to regain the territory that was stolen from us by our enemies, our spiritual enemies. And in order to do that, the Bible is replete with instructions on what we need to adopt, what we need to begin to exercise in our lives that will allow us to reclaim or recapture the land, the spiritual land that was stolen from us. And when you get down to the basic root of the problem, it's always the same. The basic root of the problem suggests that you and I are responsible, along with any other group of people, we're responsible for allowing this collapse of the Judeo-Christian values, the Judeo-Christian worldview.
And we allowed it to collapse because we wanted to live in denial that something bad was happening. We allowed it to collapse because we allowed our minds to be filled with unbelief. We allowed it to collapse because we totally went in a direction that was opposite of what God was telling us to move in. So in a sense, in a very real sense, the reality that we now live in is the result of the seeds that we planted in the soil of this reality. So it's not as challenging as it is never to be perceived as a hopeless situation. Because in Christ, in God, there is no such thing as an entirely hopeless situation. There are very challenging situations, but there's no such thing as a hopeless situation. That's why Jesus Christ said, all things are possible through God. That's not a fairy tale statement. That's a living truth statement. So this is our mission, my mission, your mission, is to shine the light in our lives to the people all around our lives and to be agents of God's influence, not agents of God's manipulation, rather agents of God's influence on people, on the culture, so that we can not in some secret devious way insert our beliefs through deviousness in the mass culture. No. We should attempt to serve the mass culture, not allowing ourselves to be downtrodden and enslaved, but to serve the mass culture because we need to remember that God, the true God, is love, agape spiritual love. So in the spirit of true love, agape love, we are to move into the culture and redeem it by using the authority of God's word that God has given us and by being conductors of God's power through the power of the Holy Spirit and by being agents of truth, allowing truth to flow from the word of God, flow from our mouths into the general culture. And that is the driving agenda and the purpose of Paul McGuire Ministries and the Paul McGuire Report. Our agenda, our goal, is to take the truths that God has given us in his word and take these biblical truths and teach them and expose people to them in all areas of the culture. To use this ministry and to use the technologies of communication that we have been given to reach as many people as we can, as fast as we can, to affect a biblical change on our culture, to win people to Jesus Christ as their Lord and Savior. And so when we get together or rally together to do this, then in our unity, in our biblical unity, we can unite and we can powerfully impact the culture at large. And we can make changes, very visible changes in the lives of people all around us. So I ask you to join with me and ask the Lord what you can give or contribute or donate to Paul McGuire Ministries. And whatever the Lord puts on your heart, simply obey God and do it. And you can donate securely right now at paulmcguire.us. 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You can be an activist for our ministry, and you can be a prayer warrior for this ministry. Simply don't, you know, hang out there by yourself and allow the world to just deteriorate through a lack of exposure to the light of God's word. Join with us in exposing the light of God's word to the darkest places in our society. 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

0: Okay, once again, you are now listening to the Paul McGuire Report. This is Paul McGuire. Welcome to today's program. I have some information for you that I think will grip you and also allow you to overcome and transcend the bombardment, by the way, of falsehoods pummeling your body, mind, and spirit. And if you don't think that's true, then you are tuned out. Your perception modalities have crashed a long time ago. Think about it. On an average day, most people, that would include me, probably would include a significant number of you. I don't know what percent. But you're bombarded with all this social media, like tailor-made thinking for you. So the subliminal idea is you don't have to think anymore. We will. I'm not talking about me. Whatever the entity is, the person, the hidden corporation behind the person, the hidden group behind the person, and much, much more. They're implying that they can deliver you a cognitive understanding of reality, all prepackaged with a pretty little bow, and you don't really have to think anymore. You can just give your brain over to them. And that's a dangerous thing, because most of the people that are making that promise to you have a hidden agenda, and you know that already. We live, and this is a fact, we live in a control system society. As far back as you could go in your lifetime, beginning before your birth, but accelerating after you were born, you have been born into what could be called a controlled society that goes by many different names. But in its raw essence, it remains a controlled society. It is not the society that you were told that it was. It's not the society that it represents itself to be. It's an entirely different species. So what do I mean by that? Well, what I mean by that is this. When I was a kid, growing up and going to school, first in the 50s and 60s, we were taught, for example, in elementary school. I can remember it as if it was yesterday. I'd be sitting in the school auditorium of PS 69 in Jackson Heights. And you would look forward in the auditorium, and everybody would sit in the assigned seating of their class or their grade or whatever, especially if it was a school-wide meeting in the auditorium. And there were a number of flags that were prominently placed before your eyes on the platform or the stage of the auditorium. An American flag, a state flag, and one or two other patriotic flags. In addition to that, prominently, there were two large pictures on the wall of the platform area of the auditorium, which everybody could see during the entirety of most auditorium presentations or speeches or whatever. One was, on the left, there was a very large picture of George Washington, the first president of the United States of America. And then over on the right-hand side of the auditorium, there was a very large picture of Abraham Lincoln, who was, as you know, was the president who freed the slaves in the United States of America. So from the beginning, including any songs that we would sing, like God Bless America, was a given on many, many occasions. There, nobody would even have conceived of griping or complaining about singing like God Bless America. It just would not have occurred to anybody's mind to be so insane as to criticize that. And then there was the idea that they wanted you to remember, which was a good thing. They wanted you to remember, to whatever degree, what America was all about, thus a large picture of George Washington. They wanted you to remember that America was a society which, although it was never perfect, it was a society that was willing to, in a large part, correct any wrongs that it had done. And therefore, you had a picture of Abraham Lincoln, who freed the slaves. So that was the psychological setup. And there were many, many attendant facts added onto it. But that was the basic concept that was implanted into you way back when I was a child. Okay? Since that time, all of that information that I just shared with you has been heavily under attack. It has been degraded. It has been erased. It has been raped. It has been assaulted. And the very notion that it ever was true is being challenged by radical socialist, radical humanist, radical communist type radicals who have a hell-bent agenda on destroying America as we know it. by falsifying the truth. And they're not acting independently. So if you're getting all bent out of shape over what somebody that has a particular ideology is trying to do, you have to always remember this, that behind those individuals, there exists a significant number of the most powerful men and women in our world, in our nation today, a ruling billionaire, trillionaire class that is secretly financing, secretly coordinating, secretly organizing and educating, or should I say, indoctrinating many generations of youth. So when you see kids and young adults and stuff starting to go crazy, and that wasn't something exclusive to our time period, for crying out loud, when I was a kid going to that same school, by that time, I had graduated from elementary school and I'd moved on eventually to junior high school and then college and university. But when the cultural storm hit America, and by that I mean the counterculture, the 1960s revolution of the hippies and the radical activists, that happened, that came, that was birthed from the belly of the so-called normal, patriotic, traditional values America that was incubating, for example, in elementary school when I went to PS 69. But just a few relatively few short years after that, that concept, nobody knew it, nobody was prepared for it, but they had already embedded the seeds of radical social engineering beneath the surface of the skin and conscious mind. They had programmed in through cybernetic theory, through psychological theory. They programmed in a counterculture to be born from the womb of the milieu of black and white TV, programs like Leave It to Beeper that many of you were never around for. But they're so tame, they're so mild, they're so innocent when you compare them to the television and film and music of today. Okay, this is the Paul McGuire Report. I'm Paul McGuire. Okay, once again, I want to deal with the truth of the matter. I want to get to the heart of the matter because, as I say regularly on the Paul McGuire Report, it is only when you know the truth that you can be set free. If you're swallowing a lie, an illusion, a delusion, sooner or later it will kill you. Whether it's via some kind of mind control cult where you're encouraged to drink the Kool-Aid, whether it's through some kind of mass MK-Ultra programming, whatever the name of the game is, the intention is to take over your mind by one avenue or another, subjugate you, turn you into a slave, because you see, once you lose your knowledge, you lose your power. They go hand in hand. If you see somebody that is without power and a perpetual victim, you will also notice that that somebody who's a perpetual victim is simultaneously devoid of knowledge. This is why I stress knowledge and understanding. So, the present mess that we're in, and you know, I'm being kind when I say the present mess. You know what I'm talking about. The total disaster, it depends how old you are. You know, if you only know the last couple of decades, if you only are aware really of the last three decades or whatever, then you don't realize what a complete catastrophe has happened to America and the global culture. You can't quite get the impact of the whole thing. So what a lot of people don't understand is that all of this was planned. All of this was pre-planned by very, very powerful people who openly, in case you want to buy the official propaganda line, in case you want to walk around with somebody using a stick of lipstick, a red lipstick, and writing on your forehead, doofus, you know, if I was to give in to my carnal self, which is there lingering, if I was to open the door to it and welcome it, I would be tempted. When somebody is like locked in and spouting off all this nonsense, I would be tempted in my fallen self, I would be tempted to like borrow some lady's lipstick and write the words doofus in bright red on their forehead. Why? To be mean? No, to just like a psychic shock in the face to say like, wake up, wake up. Okay, so the thing that we got to know is that none of this happened by accident. It didn't happen by random chance. It didn't happen by coincidence. It happened by the intention, pre-planning, long-term strategy, and goal setting of a very particular group, the group that rules the rest of us, whether you want to admit it or not, there exists an invisible, a largely invisible elite. They can go by any different names. So, you know, don't get hung up on the particular name or the flavor of the month, because you're wasting your time. People like, yeah, I use the word Illuminati because otherwise people wouldn't know what the heck I was talking about. So I have to use certain words. But I'm also painfully aware that the real heads of the Illuminati don't even call themselves Illuminati, and you don't even know what their names are. So you have to transcend that simplistic thinking if you really want to own the truth. So they planned to take over mankind and take over the world. Now, if you're going to a seminary, or you're attending a church, or you're going anywhere where it's even remotely incumbent upon those running or teaching at those institutions, including the local church, if they never bring up the most important subjects, the most important realities that you should know, that God wants you to know, about the current larger reality that we live in, which the Bible calls the world system, if they never touch it, I can guarantee you that if they never touch it month after month, week after week, year after year, they never touch on, they never preach on, they never speak on the most vitally important subjects there are for our survival and existence. That should be a giant waving red flag to you that something is terribly amiss with that institution, that pastor, that teacher, that educational system, or whatever.
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0: Or we happen to be talking about it.

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1: The globalists are coming! 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
0: From the front lines of the information war, it's Alex Jones at alexjoneslive.com. Yeah! You are the Paul Revere's. Share the links and spread the word. We've only just begun to fight.

0: is Friday, the 21st day of August, 2026. I am your embattled host, Alex Jones. And I have this huge broadcast, massive guest, incredible transmission lined up for you today. A lot of good things happening around the world, a lot of bad things, a lot of serious planets aligning on multiple fronts, politically, culturally, spiritually, economically. But about 10 minutes before I went live, this news broke. Overhead shot, please. We'll put the HD on screen for you. Texas slashes $50 million judgment against Alex Jones over false Sandy Hook claims to $1.5 million. That is an all-Democrat third court of appeals. Well, we will now appeal that to the Supreme Court that's already signaled that they're going to overturn the whole thing. Then there's going to be major judicial investigations to the state judicial board, and I don't think you're going to have that judge on the bench anymore. There's a lot of things behind the scenes I can't tell you, but what we've discovered is beyond insane. If you think the FBI and CIA publicly being involved in all of this was bad, HBO producing the literal show trial here and in Connecticut, I mean, I didn't realize it was the Truman Show until I was in it. I knew it was staged, but I mean, totally staged. Unbelievable. We have them. We have whistleblowers. We have everything. But I've told you, wait. Now, if you think this is big, I don't know if it's going to take 2 weeks or a month. It could happen any day. But there's reasons I've not been talking about this stuff, okay? Keep telling you, big stuff coming. This pales. And this is a gigantic victory for the First Amendment. Because the court unanimously said, you did not prove anything you said Jones did. They didn't overturn the jury, but they've teed it up for the Supreme Court. To have a all-women, all-liberal judges that I told you when I was in their court over the last few years, these hearings, shaking their heads at the other side, and do you know why? Shelby Jordan and Ben Brooks, my lawyers that I've had on the case the last few years, they went and transcribed everything I actually ever said and that they had quoted evidence, and they edited it. And they put false quotes in their filings, but the judge let them do that because I'd already been found guilty, civilly liable. This is smoking gun. Smoking gun, folks. They took clips where I said Sandy Hook happened, but these people say this, and edited it just to that, and in cases even changed words. They didn't just edit it to be deceptive. Like if I said, I believe Jesus Christ is the Son of God, and I'm a Christian, and he is my Lord and Savior. But Satanists believe that he should be overthrown and destroyed, and blah, blah, blah. And you just edited the words together with, I believe Jesus is not the Son of God and is in hell or something. It'd be like if you took a whole novel and you just clipped out words from the novel, and then you just moved them all around however you wanted. So this is really serious business, and I'm not going to tell you what I know, okay? But I keep telling you big stuff coming. So just hold fast with us and support us and keep financially supporting us, because there's one thing that can keep us from total victory, and that's money. Because I got lawyers that are good constitutional lawyers and patriots, and they're not backing down, and they are going to win. We'll be right back. Stay with us. This is a big victory for the First Amendment. Ladies and gentlemen, Bigley has launched an online pharmacy, 1776rx.health. 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It doesn't just get the big worms and all the crap that's out there. It's amoebas, it's microplasms. It is so important. These two together, I mean, ivermectin is a Nobel Prize winning for this. But Minbenzidol is the big one. And, folks, it isn't just parasites. Just search Minbenzidol studies. Just put that into a search engine, and you'll see congressional hearings. 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You'll see all the studies on what else it does that they don't want you to know about. 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
1: Real time. 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
3: One of the things you've been talking about on your show is your allegation that government officials are aiding in pedophilia, child trafficking, and the grooming of children, right?
4: Well, you mean like what Jeffrey Epstein did with the Clintons?
5: I shall freeze his microphone, then freeze free speech itself. He will be on ice. I'm going to control the banks, the media, and the weather until the whole world is under my control.
6: The plan is perfect, indeed. Gotham will crumble, and we shall rule. Joker, Penguin.

have a huge transmission, big guest, so much news to break. It's just insane. Lindsey Clancy murder.

polls. That was going to be my main focus, at least for an hour today, and it still is. Then huge developments with Trump and the poll numbers coming in and the Republican Party hitting the panic button. Really insane stuff. Also, you've got a bunch of top government ministers and big demonstrations starting despite the fact it's a dictatorship in Ukraine, where they're demanding now that they hold elections. People in his own party are. Things are not going well in Ukraine. Ukraine is buckling, as I said a few months ago. Unless NATO really massively increases support, that means the U.S., I think Zelensky will be couped or removed and that the Ukrainians will sue for peace with the Russians very, very soon. You heard that here first. It's not a total prediction, but that's a trajectory. And that's good news. We'll be getting to that as well. And just so much more today. I mean, I've got 1, 2, 3, 4, 5, 6, 7, 8, 9, 10, 11, 12, 13, 14, 15, 16, 17, 18, 19, 20, 21, 22, 23, 24, 25, 26, 27, 28, 29, 30, 31, 32, 33, 34, 35, 36, 37, 38, 39 stacks. And, you know, the average stack is about 1, 2, 3, 4, 5, 6, 7 articles. Some stacks are about 20 articles. It's a lot here. And it's very important. And I usually get to 10% of it. That's still more than most shows do. But I got hit with something really big about 10 minutes before the broadcast. And so I read the articles real quick, and I called my lawyers up, who had just gotten the news in the last they'd got about an hour before us. The actual ruling was, you know, emailed to them. And look at these headlines right here. This is a big deal for the First Amendment. Texas Third Court of Appeals, all women, all Democrat, slashes $50 million judgment against Alex Jones over false claims Sandy Hook shooting was a hoax. And I've got a copy of the ruling. You can link through to it. And I need to get my email because I've got the full court-certified ruling. I need to give that to the crew to print off. So remind me to do that during the next break or when we play a video clip. I'll send that to you guys. So we can post on X the actual ruling. Because the unanimous opinion issued by the Texas Third Court of Appeals found that Sandy Hook parents Neil Heslin and Scarlett Lewis did not show sufficient evidence that harassment inflamed by Jones' hoax claims rose to a level that would allow them to exceed the state's $750,000 cap on damages. They did not show evidence. They didn't show any evidence. And none was shown in Connecticut because I was found liable or guilty civilly by both judges. And it was produced literally by the same guy that did the HBO hit piece on Michael Jackson that's been proven to be a fraud. So this whole thing was run by the DOJ. That's now being presented. We presented to the Third Court of Appeals a year ago the full transcripts of what I said and showed how their filings were edited statements and also just completely false statements that were never said. That's a fraud on the court. And the same stuff was done in Connecticut, but we were not allowed to put on a defense. I was told over 20 things I wasn't allowed to say, like I was innocent. We couldn't ask real questions. But we got a few in, like, okay, well, who came to your house to harass you? I don't know. Did you see him? No. Well, who told you? I don't know. Did Alex Jones ever say your name? No. I said one of the Sandy Hook family people's names, ever. And, you know, until I was in trial with them and mentioned some of their names then. I never knew there was a chief FBI in the state that got the suits going, and he won $130 million imaginary money, and then he admitted on the stand he created the lawsuits. I never said his name. The crew never said his name. No one ever did anything to him. He just went and created it and had a rigged trial and got $130 million, you know, imaginary dollars. And I've never had $10 million in the bank. So I laughed when the verdict came out because, okay, $1.4 billion there, $50 million here. I mean, it's like, oh, we're going to shoot you 100 times. Okay, well, now we're going to shoot you 10,000 times. Then, of course, they came to the court and they said, we want Guys, type in the Bloomberg headline. Sandy Hook lawyers asked for $2.75 trillion, was it? It was the GDP of India per year. They said, that's not enough. Yeah, Sandy Hook families seek $2.75 trillion. The service on the national debt every year is $1.4. That's so funny. You can't help but laugh at this. Sandy Hook families seek $2.75 trillion from Alex Jones. And it just goes on and on. So the interest I owe them now is like $400 million. So it's ridiculous. Last time I checked, I've got about $40,000 in the bank.
So.

0: and then people make jokes about it, like, oh, Jones doesn't have all this money anymore. He's a failure. I never had all this money. But I feel better and greater than ever and look better than ever, and I'm happier than ever, closer to God ever. I get my car and my house under Texas law. They can't take that. And, you know, I've got medical care, and I can, you know, eat dinner out once a week with my family, and I'm completely happy. That's how I always lived anyways. So that's who I am. And so I'm not a, you know, status guy. I never even wore watches, you notice, my earlier shows about 18 years ago. And I gave my dad like a $1,000 tag watch for his birthday. And he went out and got me a $4,000 Rolex that I'm addicted to. And now this sucker's the Hulk, super sought after as they quit making it. This is now, you know, but that the only bauble I like is a gift from my dad. And that's not even, was never even my style, but now I feel like it's part of my body. But I mean, I mean, this shirt I got looks great. It was $30. You know, it's a nylon shirt. I mean, I'm not ever been Mr. Cool guy, Mr. Status guy, Mr. Tuxedo guy. Not against you if you're like that, but the point is you can't really take anything from me because I have integrity. And so, but here's the big issue, all right? And I've been telling you for months, really big stuff's about to happen on our side for the First Amendment and the truth. If you think all the stuff about the DOJ and CIA running a Truman Show-style fake trials is bad, confirmed. If you think the DOJ funding all of that is bad. If you think it getting declassified, that it started under Obama with an order to destroy me, is bad. That's declassified. We published the documents that I'm in crossfire hurricane, Arctic frost, everything else, one of the main targets. One of the main targets, the SPLC, she's now been indicted. The word is she's going to get indicted more for that, not just for funding white supremacist groups, having carrying out crimes, allegedly, but also directing operations against us to try to destroy us. That's illegal. That's basically racketeering. That's all happening, and that's not even the big stuff, okay? And so believe me, the courts all know this now. The courts all watch the Antifa Soros-funded judge walk the red carpet at South by Southwest for the HBO movie and flash bulbs and everything like she's a movie star for a movie production that they ordered me to attend or I would go to jail. And I figured out it was like a Truman Show by the second trial. I knew it was fake, but in the second one, I'm sitting up there in Connecticut. They spaced them a month out, all for the midterms, 4 years ago, as you remember. And I'm sitting up there while I'm being interrogated all day, and I'm looking over, because she's right here, and I'm looking at the things I'm not allowed to say and what it said at the top. I'm like, wait a minute, I saw that in Texas, because the judge kept referring to it. And I'm like, oh, my God, they've even got the same script. They've even got the same bullet points. And there's a moment where they're asking me questions, and I kind of stop and look depressed, and they all smile like they had me on a question. And I just shook my head and couldn't even hear what they were saying at that point because it was dawning, oh, my God, this is 100% fake. Like, I'm naive. I thought it was just a fraud in a kangaroo court. It's totally scripted, everything. That's why I'm not allowed to talk about most issues, and I'm just there to give it some reality. The only thing real there was me. So that is the level of this. And you have an all-woman Democrat jury, but they have enough integrity and, I guess, respect for themselves. This is what I predicted my lawyers. I said they're going to get rid of the vast majority of it and then just leave the bare minimum, knowing that the Texas Supreme Court will overturn this because no evidence was shown. And we're going into the Supreme Court with transcripts and the videos of where I said, I think Sandy Hook happened before I ever got sued, but these people are questioning, and they have a right to. Let's look at the anomalies. They would just edit it together with fake statements I never made, and even those are protected under the First Amendment, but I didn't make them. And when courts see that, when we presented that, and then the appellate court went back and watched the videos, and we had our next hearing, the whole time they were looking at the other side's lawyers, just cutting them down, shaking their head. The guy started cackling and saying, doesn't matter what you do in Texas, Connecticut will never be overturned. And, like, giggled, and then he sued Elon Musk, too, and a bunch of other things. So it's so, because, I mean, even the Democrat, a lot of them are, you know, political. When you realize that someone is completely framed and didn't do anything that, there's Bankston, didn't do anything that they say you did, and they raised $300 million for their charities off my name while they said I made money off them, the universe, you know, has a way of this happening where evil gets away with stuff for a while. A lie goes halfway around the world for the truth.
1: It's a crime against God.
0: If you keep pushing the truth, it's going to succeed. What's the founder of the Texas Rangers quote? I'll probably butcher it, but he said, "No bad man can stand up against a good man who keeps on a coming." Guys, pull up Texas Ranger founder quote about keeping a coming. So I know I'm butchering that, and it's not the proper way to say it. But the point is, we are going to win all this, and there's a bunch of behind the scenes stuff that I can't reveal to you yet. A bunch of victories. And you're going to start seeing
1: to be completely silent and never teach
0: major events in civil court and in what's happened. And then you're going to start seeing bombshell information as people that got sucked in and used in this realize that they took part in a very sinister, evil operation and didn't know it. And you're going to see them. Come forward and expose the federal prosecutors that ran it, the CIA, the DOJ, all of them. And so I told you big stuff's coming. This is just the beginning. Captain Bill McDonald, founder of the Texas Rangers. No man in the wrong could stand up.
1: Never acknowledge the fact.
0: Yeah, you might beat my ass in the first half of the football game, but I'm going to come back in the second half and I'm going to beat you. That's just the way the universe works. And it doesn't matter if somebody, hypothetically, hope not, guns me down tomorrow or next week. In the end, my memory, my operation, my resistance to you will overcome you because I am in alignment with God and I am being led, guided, and directed by God, though I'm an imperfect vessel. But I am very humble and I am very committed. And I know, and I've seen this happen over and over again. And God has told me before I even took this commission and gave me basically a breakdown vision of what was coming, that in the end we succeed, but it's not about me succeeding, it's about humanity succeeding, and it's about evil not just getting a run for its money, but being defeated. So I need to send to the crew the actual ruling. Later I'll get back into it and read some of it. But I was talking to my lawyers, and they were just like, oh man, yeah, this is powerful. And that, I called it, though. They didn't overturn the jury completely, because they just found how guilty I was. The judge said I was guilty and then put on a fake witness for a day that just said he's got $360 million in the bank and, you know, he makes $10 million a week and it was just, I'm sitting there at the time, I was bankrupt, I had the bankruptcy report that I was negative money. She said, you don't even get to testify, you don't say anything on this last day. And this guy that talked like Thurston Howell III from Gilligan's Island, I've reviewed his books and never reviewed our books. He's $360 million currently in the bank, and he got it all from them. Every dime came from them. He built everything on lying about them and pee-peeing on the graves. And I'm just sitting there, and I told my lawyers, I said, I'm leaving. I'm not watching this. They said, yeah, go ahead and go. But I later watched it all. And you know, he's sitting there like in his fake English suit. He's got dandruff all over him. And the guy wasn't even really an economist. Just some hack they bring in. He just gets to go, that man is a tell of the hun. $360 million made off these darling people over here. His entire empire based on the torturing of them. And I'm just like, what? Never even say these people's names. And so that's the world where this stuff operates. But you can even read the quotes out of the ruling here. Showed no evidence. Showed no evidence. Showed no evidence. Because there was no evidence. That's why I was defaulted. And that's why instead it was just like, here, put this woman on the stand and let her for 20 minutes yell at me and say that I said everything was fake and nothing happened and she's fake and an actress. I mean, because they came and told her. He went on the air today, because I taped it early in the morning, and said you and your son don't exist and it's all fake. And I'm just sitting there going, I said the opposite on my show. And she's up there going, and you detect. And I'm just sitting there looking at the jury. And they're going, mm-mm-mm. And it's funny to these guys. But see, they had their full hand. They were in charge. Do whatever you want to Alex Jones. It's open season. Have your way with him. Enjoy yourselves. But if there's any justice left in the country, I already had the U.S. Supreme Court. say no to the Connecticut one. But what's it do when the Texas Supreme Court overturns this one and then the civil suits we already have going against them for abuse of process, which isn't a sexy name, but it's powerful. That means illegal racketeering. You know, we're talking criminal stuff here. And they've already been under DOJ criminal investigation.
1: Reality. Todd Blanchard especially
0: investigating
1: when
0: it through the SPLC connection. But the point is, in the court of public opinion, they will be 100% convicted. And then in the civil suits against them, where we have the whistleblowers, the proof, imagine we're up there in front of the juries and we're showing them what I actually said in a video and then what the transcript they put in that was edited. And then I'm sitting there going, I was defaulted on this. This is what was, and the people are going to have to look at me and know that none of it was true. And then so you're going to get giant judgments against you. That's how this works. And just wait the information. Because, you know, Norm Pattis was a Proud Boy lawyer, too. I got targeted. They got targeted along with Oath Keepers. He was on a few days ago talking about, oh, no, yeah, it was informants inside InfoWars trying to set us up. While the same lady running that was the main advisor to the Connecticut Koskoff Democrat Party law firms. And the other organizations. So they are in big, big, big, big trouble. And all they hope is you don't support the broadcast. All they hope is that, good God. You know, there's no need to even have AI jokes to him because he's so bizarre. You just show the real footage of him. And it's, but that's what AI does with him. When it gives, you give AI the guy, that's what it turns into. Kind of picks up what he is. And I'm not even trying to demonize this guy. He's just a very sad person. Very sad family. Very, very sad if you look into him. Very tragic. Very, very tragic. But we'll just stop there. Down in Houston. But there's just so much here going on with these people. But you can kind of imagine the type of folks we're dealing with here. So before we go any further, it's critical to support this transmission. And I'm going to table this for now. I'm going to get the ruling later in the broadcast. I'll come back into it some, but just thank you for the support. Thanks for standing with us. But when I tell you good news is coming, this is just the one level of it. It's 10 times more powerful. 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They're delicious, and it is so good for you. You get really good absorption when you just...
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0: 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My body, my workouts, my clarity, my energy is absolutely wild.
2: How is Alex doing?
3: He's great. He lost a lot of weight.
2: I saw he's getting like, yeah, he's ready for the next
3: big. My friend
2: big.
3: Sean Johnson's training him.
2: Oh, really?
3: Yeah, he gets up every morning. He works out for fucking hours. He's lost 70 pounds at this point. He looks fantastic, man.
2: Yeah.
3: He looks fantastic. He looks like he's 20 years younger.
4: I saw Alex Jones, and he looks really good, doesn't
3: yeah.
4: he?
3: Yeah. He's losing all weight. Taking back my health.
5: You're so good.
3: That's the only impression I could do.
5: Yeah, hey, Alex looks good, man. He lost some weight. He looks good.
3: Dude, he looks great.
0: It is so game-changing. I've given it to over 150 friends and family now. I've run into two people that had no effect, about 10 people that said they had too much of an effect and thought they were going crazy and electricity shooting through their body.
6: I feel tingling fingers. Mm-hmm. I feel it in my head and neck, too. Like, when I'm talking, it seems like it's not really me talking.
0: It's like you're behind yourself.
6: That is what it feels like. But my brain's going really fast.
0: The vast majority, clarity, focus, incredible energy. I've talked to friends and family that have been on ours now for about 3 weeks. They're experiencing the same thing.
7: It kind of gives you like a boost of energy. It's not like an energy drink where you get the jitters or like you're just ready for the day and you're never going to sleep. It's more so like it clears the brain fog where you're actually, you know, able to focus more clearly.
8: You feel instant energy, but without the jitteriness of caffeine and focus. What I felt was focus, mental focus.
9: 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Incredible.
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9: 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I knew that it got me up and walking again, and I was having seizures without it. Let me tell you something. 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
0: 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You've seen people talk about it. It's not hype. Our information's not hype. But Methylene Blue, most people feel it within 30 minutes. Some people feel it really like the next day with energy. It all depends on your cells and your genetics and what position you're in. But most people, 30 minutes. It is amazing.
12: This stuff works, man.
9: I was having seizures without it.
13: I started having seizures like a few years ago. And everybody in my family knows I'm a neuroscientist.
14: What did you do to fix it?
13: Methylene Blue.
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13: Okay.
14: Yeah.
13: Mel Gibson was on here talking about it.
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13: I take it every day as well.
14: And yeah, RFK Jr. told me about it.
13: Yeah, man, it's fantastic.
15: What is Bobby Kennedy Jr. dropping into that glass of water?
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15: Methylene Blue.
0: Show her Kennedy taking it. Kennedy literally gobbles it.
15: He must be doing something right. That ripped bod is 73 years old.
13: You shouldn't have to tell a doctor about Methylene Blue. I think everybody should know about it. It's changed my life. I would have been gone by now.
9: Let me tell you something. What a blessing.
13: It is a miracle, and it's been proven for 100 years. 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My kids take it. My wife takes it.
14: Everybody takes it.
9: What a blessing. I don't care what anybody says. I know what it's like with it, and I know what it's like without it.
0: Yeah! 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

0: things you've been talking about on your show is your allegation that government officials are aiding in pedophilia, child trafficking, and the grooming of children, right?
1: Well, you mean like what Jeffrey Epstein did with the Clintons?

0: We got big news on the Iran war, hurtling towards a giant regional war that's already begun and a global war that we've already started climbing into the ocean of destruction that will pour out from it. That's all coming up here today. Right now, I want to address the change in President Trump. And when I am critical of Trump, you see a lot of the apologists for Trump, who are a minority of MAGA now, as the poll numbers in fact show, many of which are on the payroll of Trump and Israeli and other subsidiaries, claiming we're Democrat Party operatives and claiming that we are trying to lose the midterms when it has been Trump's behavior and statements and actions that all the pollsters, including Trump supporter pollsters, have been pointing out. Now, Trump has given interviews to multiple publications, and he's not denied this, where he said, I want to be remembered like Hitler and Stalin and Genghis Khan. Those are statements for being powerful and being a ruler. And then I have seen posted on Truth Social hundreds of posts where he is a king and he is an emperor. And then they have their allied influencers constantly saying, isn't this a great idea? He should run again in 2028 and he should be a king. Well, even if he was super popular and doing what he was supposed to and somehow could magically finagle that and get around the constitutional amendment, I would say, nah, that's dangerous. Plus, he'll be 84 years old. But with all the things he's been doing and how he's going sideways and statements about, I want to be remembered like Genghis Khan, who was an absolute mass-murdering tyrant, and covering up the Epstein stuff and launching the Iran war and just all of this, he wouldn't win another election, I don't think, against Gavin Newsom. We need somebody that can beat him. And I don't think any rational person who has any brain cells could disagree with me. Maybe you do. Let's open the phones up for people that agree, disagree. I don't censor your calls. Just have a clear phone line. But, yeah, Trump wants to join the list of bloodthirsty dictators he calls great men in multiple bizarre interviews in the last 2 months. And I have the interviews with The Hill, interviews with the New York Times, interviews with the TV people. I mean, I just like, it's like, what are these statements? Statements like, Mr. President, you care about the average American's economic plight. No, I don't care about any American's economic problems. All I care about is war. Comparisons to Hitler, Mao, Stalin, Trump sounds good to me. You say, well, he's just being sarcastic. No, gold statues everywhere, asking people to come bless the gold statues, both rabbis and Christians. I mean, when North Korean dictator Kim Jong-un acts like this, we go, this is disgusting. And I think at 80 years old, he's still high functioning, but I believe he's beginning to have frontal lobe dementia. That's where you have most of your faculties and you sound like you're together, but you have bad decision making and you tend to get petulant. You tend to get imperious. You tend to get, which means imperial behaving. That's one of the things in the psychological medical neurology manual, not even the psychology manual. If you can look up in the neurology, that's a real doctor, not some psychologist quack. It says frontal lobe dementia, imperious, arrogant, erratic, childlike, petulant, angry. And you look at Trump, and used to there was some of that, so it was cute. And he was going up against bad people, but now it's public and from behind the scenes, since he's been back in the last year and a half, he is exploding on people. And he's even admitted, oh, my voice is hoarse. I just screamed at a bunch of people. Who deserved it? So that's why everybody grovels and kisses his ass in those public cabinet meetings. Just, sir, you're the best. You're the most incredible person ever. And it's like, wait, where have I seen this? I've seen this with Kim Jong-il and Kim Jong-un. I mean, I've been on here 32 years covering those guys. everybody knows about Kim Jong-il and Kim Jong-un, his son. And I was sitting there in the last week watching this, and I was like, where have I seen this? This seems very imperial, very arrogant. Where have I seen this? I go, oh, my God, North Korea. And he loves Kim Jong-un. And he says, boy, he knows how to run things. Man, this is great. And he's been to North Korea. And, man, I like it. They know how to get stuff done. And people go, oh, that's a joke. No, it's not a joke. So I talked about this yesterday. And Dan, one of our great researchers, threw this out quickly. I can't think of a proper headline. It's so powerful. But we'll put it on X here in the next 30 minutes or so. And while I watch it again, because you just got it done before the show, only seen it once, I'll try to think of something that properly comes to this level of Trump publicly embraces monarchy, says that he would like to be a king, army of surrogates promote King Trump, propaganda eerily similar to North Korean worship or propaganda, imagery eerily mirrors the worship of dictators in North Korea, which is state packaged. I mean, no one can look at this and not say it's a bizarre attempted seduction to get people into a Trump is invincible, Trump is Jesus, Trump can save the world, Trump is Superman, Trump is king. And I see it pushed by all the influencers that are apologists. And I look at the comments, and it's revolting to 80% of people. And I'm like, why are you doing this? Because Trump likes it. And so they can get invited to the White House, you know, every 6 months, and he comes in and pats them on the head. He'll have like 20 or 30 of them in at private things, and he comes and pats them on the head. I've been invited to those things. And I talk to the aide. I'm like, let me guess. When he says a dinner, he's going to give us hamburgers, and 30 or 40 of us will be in a side room, and then he'll come in and talk to us 5 minutes. Yeah, that's what's going to happen. I'm like, I don't go to that. And then everybody gets in their suit and all feels like they've made it. And, oh, I go through and get checked by Secret Service, and I go in, and, oh, he comes out, and we eat McDonald's. And then, I mean, he literally, that's his currency. I've already had that, okay? I've had way more than that from Trump. And the first time he was doing it, first time he really laid it on me was the day after he won the election. He called me, and I'm just sitting there being worshipped and told I'm the greatest person since sliced bread. I'm like, oh, sir, the people you bring in the cabinet, they're Soros. I was Alex, don't worry about that. And I'm just like, I go, please get serious. You're very important. I need you to succeed. These people want to destroy you. Do you understand you're being spied on by the CIA? I have the proof. And he's like, okay, hold on a minute. He comes back real serious. He goes, okay, tell me. All right, can you get that to me? All right, I'm going to hand you. Okay, I'm listening. All right. But it was like he totally shifted. Like, oh, God, you're so great. I'm like, hold on a minute. And he went, comes back 10 seconds later. All right, Alex, tell me. But it was like a total different person. And the other times I talked to him, I'm like, can we stop with the how great I am for a little bit here? I don't want that. That doesn't make me feel good. I want to win against the enemy, and you're our best shot at it. So can I please tell you who your enemies are in your administration? And then you saw all hell break loose. And those people later went, I got fired because of him. They went on 60 Minutes, Fiona Hill and all of them. And they turned the CIA loose on my ass so bad. So my point is, I was loyal to the mission Trump got elected to do. And he really tried it in his first administration and was a hero. And he was a hero coming back from all he went through. And it made me absolutely love Trump, despite, you know, some of the stuff that I found to be a little bit sicky, saccharine-y. Just not my style, okay? But now all the new stuff, and it's not working, and it's backfiring, is very serious. And all of his merch companies have collapsed. No one can sell any of it. When he does have a rally, you look, there might be one table selling shirts. Hardly anybody's getting them. This is bad. And we sell Trump merch, and it sold really great during the election and when he won, and as soon as he went sideways, it went down to very low. And now we sell almost zero Trump merch at thealexandthestore.com. So I don't need to read the newspaper articles and read the polls and read about them all going out of business. I got a bunch of new examples today. I know because we run a Trump merch operation. Okay? And the listeners track exactly with me, not because they're even listening to what I tell them. They tune in here because they already agree with what I'm saying. Maybe they get some new info. I get some new info from guests. But people aren't mainly tuning in here because I have all the answers. I'm saying the same stuff they think. They go, yeah, this guy knows what he's talking about. So I'm not happy about this, man. The Democrats are absolute demons. But I'm not going to sit here and lie to you about the fact that Trump has absolutely screwed the pooch. And you don't even need me to tell you that. Look at this. Inside the collapse of MAGA's marketplace backed by Trump Jr. Here's one of the latest articles, Wall Street Journal today. Alarm bells for J.D. Vance's devastating new polls as Democrat who swears he's not running, crushing him. National poll, Democrats lead congressional ballot by 8 points. Rubio outperforms Vance. 2028 ballot, not good news. Say whatever you want about Vance, he's on the neocon. And it goes on and on. We have all these stupid scandals. Is he banging the aide? Who cares? He's never said he was, you know, he was a choir boy. I care about the inflation and the wars and, you know, all the rest of that. So here's an important piece that we'll post on X and on Rumble soon. And I don't know what headline you give it. It's just Trump publicly declares that he wants to be the king. Sends out army of influencers to promote the idea of him running again in 2028. Most shocking of all, the propaganda being posted by the president on Truth Social mirrors North Korean dictatorship worship put out by the communist hellhole. I don't. And he loves Kim Jong-un, who's threatened to nuke Israel if they nuke Iran, and are threatening to nuke us all the time. And, oh, Kim's so great. And I know his idea is kiss his ass. That makes him come to the table. The point is they got a bunch of nukes and are threatening to nuke us. Iran denies it and saying it's crazy. It's crazy. But he said, I like Kim. I like it. Oh, he's got a lot of style. Oh, this is great over here. Boy, they really have great rallies here in North Korea. Yeah, because they'll get shot if they don't. A lot of enthusiasm when a gun's to your head. So here's this powerful little short piece. And I encourage others to make your own pieces because Trump's already undermined himself plenty. I have a job to just not be worshipful, not be a sycophant, and to try to get the White House to course correct because we got 2 more years and 2 months of Trump. 2 years and 77 days or whatever. And hopefully he's not as arrogant after, you know, we see what happens in the midterms, which I hope isn't what I think is going to happen, which the numbers show. And added with the election fraud that Trump's been unable to curtail, he has tried some. Good job there. I think they lose the Senate, too. And this is bad. This is bad. And, well, just here's the shocking piece. The apologists for the establishment and what Trump's doing, they're going to say, you're contributing to this. You're not being positive enough. And I noticed the propaganda out of Truth Social and everywhere is just Trump is king.
1: Being king isn't so bad. I could get used to this.
0: Trump is Jesus healing people. I mean, like Kim Jong-un level stuff. I remember like making fun of Kim Jong-il and Kim Jong-un because he'd be like, oh, when they come out, the sky parts and it's sunny and the birds tweet. And angels fly around and people get healed of diseases.
2: State television showed images of grieving civilians lining the streets, weeping and flailing their arms as the funeral cortege of black Lincolns and Mercedes sedans moved slowly down the wide avenues. One of the myths surrounding Kim Jong-il was that he could control the weather, and the temperatures on this day were unusually cold.
0: And for boomers, some boomers, they like that. But for everybody else, it's like, ah. I mean, I see North Korea worship of Kim Jong-un. It makes my blood boil. But I'm supposed to just sit there and go, I love this. It would be good to have a king. Gee, we ought to, Trump should be a king. And you know, Trump post for it. It'd be good to have him as a king, you know?
3: Holy shit, this is better than winning the revolution. Long live the king. Amend the Constitution. Third term incoming, daddy. We won the 2028 election. All liberals be banished from the United States. Get the fuck out.
0: And in 2028, he ought to just stay, you know? And That's the thing to do here. And I'm just like, and you're like, well, if you're not for that, you're for the Democrats. Trump is doing all these things that are helping the Democrats. And I was like, what's he doing a year ago? Does he know he's doing it? Now you know he's doing it.

0: gay.
1: And I liked Eagleman in the past, but that guy on X is nothing but pure North Korean. I mean, it's like if North Korea was running Trump's propaganda. Come on. Man, doesn't King Trump have a great sound to it?
2: Posting "Long Live the King," the White House then posting this illustration resembling a Time magazine cover with the president actually wearing a crown.
0: Help me!
3: Long live the king.
1: And I'm like, you're a 1776, bro? No, that doesn't sound good to me. And I'm exposing it. Hopefully he'll stop. But I'm the traitor, right? I'm the commie. I'm the Qatari agent, yeah. I'm the Easter Bunny and a Chinese jet pilot from the moon or Mars all wrapped into one.
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5: If you are receiving this transmission, you are the resistance.
1: All right, I've been telling you the last few months that you're about to see big victories in the deep state's attempt to shut us down. You're about to see big victories against their operations. And the one that came out today, we knew had to happen because the law is cut and dry. All Democrat judges, Third Court of Appeals, overturned the fake show trial ruling of $50 million against me and kept it at $1.5 million. And now it goes to the Supreme Court that has already signaled they will completely overturn it and repudiate it because we're going to get a full trial up there. And then we have civil actions already against them that you don't see in the news that we're winning. The CIA, the DOJ ran it. They're in big trouble. Texas slashes $50 million judgment against Alex Jones to $1.5 million because according to the Third Court of Appeals ruling, there was no evidence shown that Jones or the people they claimed harassed people did it. That's in the fourth paragraph right there and in the ruling that I've printed off that I'll be getting to later in the show. But that's why you're backing us. It's why you're supporting us. 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Now, I had them dig up from March when I first took this methylene blue a few years ago on air and what it did, blowing away any methylene blue I ever took. Here it is. Now, decades ago, we looked at selling you methylene blue. 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Now, because the world's awakened to it, there's a bunch of pharmaceutical grade makers of it. My doctor's medical doctor at the clinics all over the state said, you need to get on methylene blue. 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Said, be sure and get USP, which means pharmaceutical grade. I take it here and there. Feels like you're plugged into electricity. It gives you really clean energy. And I thought, yeah, this is great. You know, Robert F. Kennedy Jr. is the HHS head. He talks about how great it is. He takes a whole bunch of it. Wouldn't take three droppers, though he does, even the weak stuff. So we've had the new methylene blue in, now available at thealexjonesstore.com, for about a week. And I already had mine. And I'm like, yeah, I'm sure it's all USP. I'm sure it's great. And I'm like, oh, yeah, I'll remember to take, you know, mine, which is another brand my doctor recommended. And then yesterday at about 3 o'clock, I'm watching them shoot B-roll for our new methylene blue that's from one of the top makers in the United States that supplies the big box stores that have it and sell it for $10 more than we do. It's a big bottle, too. Ultra methylene blue, the highest grade strength USP. I take a dropper and put it in my iced tea. I drink it. And I'm not a placebo guy. I'm like, okay, I'm taking my blood before I figure out. You know, the one my doctor told me to get, I'm sure, you know, sure, it's, we'll see if it's as good. 15 minutes later, I feel my hair on my body standing up, and I feel actually an electric current in my through my fingers, in my hands, and running up my back. And I start, I'll be honest, start itching, and I go take my shirt off and look at the mirror because I'm itching, and my skin wasn't like hives, it wasn't a rash, my skin turned red, not bright red, but red. I already got, you know, I tan easily. It's a little bit of Native American in me, so I've always got a little bit of a tan anyways. Even if I'm not getting any sun, I'm still a little bit of a tan. But it was like, I was like glowing. I was like, what the? And Chase guy was like, yeah. And he looks like a mad scientist. Like, I've been taking a lot of it. His hair is like, ah. And I'm like, okay. And then I swear, okay? You know, I swear to God, I'm just saying, I swear on my children, okay? Do not take the full dose, because I drank half the glass, put it down, was busy, forgot to drink the rest, and didn't drink the other half. I was still sitting here this morning because I'm sitting around here doing work when I drank it. And it's insane. So it would take hours to go in to why it's so amazing. And later in the broadcast, I'll cover the big news. I'm going to go over it. But it is just beyond spectacular. And by the way, we're going to have one that comes out that isn't flavored. The guys thought it was great. It's all natural, organic. You know, it's just pure vanilla and mint from the mint plant, oil, essential oil in it. So it doesn't taste bad. It actually tastes good. I'm a kind of guy that likes my medicine to taste bad for whatever reason. Seems like it's better if it is. But this is the purest, strongest, and the only one out there that has natural, delicious flavoring in it. So it's amazing. It's a great, I was like, who came up with that? The vanilla and mint, it's delicious. I mean, the combination's really great. It tasted great in my iced tea, but my point is, this is rocket fuel. This is insane. I'll briefly explain what it does when we come back, then I'll get into all the big news. Stay with us.
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16: 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I mean the banks. I mean all this. 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
17: Go inside now!
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16: So understand, folks, this is why I never hear about this in the mainstream press, because they're owned and controlled by these mass bank conglomerates that want nothing less but total slavery.
1: Now they love it. They can abuse and beat up everybody, and nobody can stop them. Nobody can stop them. They're having their way with America. They want our guns. And if you're not with them, cops and military, then you will declare that you're with the Republic now. And don't tell me that I'm a weirdo because I'm upset about this and I should only go get upset about my favorite football team winning or losing. Listen, I know what tyranny means. I know the bankers are putting poison in our food and water. I know the bankers have stolen $8.5 trillion. I know we're under War Powers Act. I know they're hurting us. I know they're carrying out New World Order. I know they staged those terror attacks. You know what it's like to go up to this and go out every day and go past the peer pressure and come out day one and say, 9/11 was an inside job and lose most of the radio stations I was on. You know what it's like to go to sleep every night?

0: You commit evil, you're part of an evil system, and we're standing up against you. And the Republic is going to defeat you in the end. Some of us won't make it personally through this, but a lot of us are. And in the end, you are going to be brought to justice for all the kids you kidnapped for CPS, all you CPS workers, all you corrupt bureaucrats, all of you that have had your way with innocent children over and over again, who think your evil's invincible. You're not invincible, and God is going to deal with
1: it. It's been a lifetime. 40 plus years.
0: Alex Jones admits he's had family in the government. The proof, it's secret. I'm the one saying it on air. I'm the one telling you idiots. And I'm not going to say more because I don't want to get people in my family in trouble. The point is, the New World Order's real, you fools. They run little kids. They run the snuff films. They run the drugs. They run it all. And because you act like a bunch of naive chumps, this whole thing's going to come down on us. And you better pray to God they don't get this through. Because if Cobra, the snake, the devil, the Black Pyramid gets control, it's all over for you. They call us biological androids. They see you as a flesh and blood robot. They think you're a dumb animal that cannot get above the program.
2: Just good luck, globalists.

0: I have been in a marathon battle with a globalist. I have come from nowhere to the very heights of politics, not just in America, but in the world. We are engaging the globalist at point-blank range in the information war. But I don't deserve the credit. Yes, I've persevered, but the listeners and viewers who support InfoWars are the real reason we've had this success. We're having now the greatest victories in the fight against the New World Order we've ever had. We are now entering the final mile of the marathon. And that's why today it's more important than ever to realize how important you've been in this fight and to continue in the efforts you've been carrying out and to intensify them. God bless you all. I salute you. I thank you. And I beg you to intensify what you're doing now because we are over the target and history is happening. The fight is my fight. It's your fight. It's our fight. God bless you all.
1: 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It's

0: one product we're launching with, my decision, and that is ivermectin with benbenzidol, both powerful, really good anti-parasitics. It doesn't just get the big worms and all the crap that's out there. It's amoebas, it's microplasms. It is so important. These two together, I mean, ivermectin is a Nobel Prize winning for this. But benbenzidol is the big one. And folks, it isn't just parasites. Just search benbenzidol studies. Just put that into a search engine and you'll see congressional hearings. You'll see top scientists. You'll see all the studies on what else it does that they don't want you to know about. It's dramatic. So, and you won't know if you had any type of parasitical deal or whatever until you've done this. And a lot of people went there yesterday. A lot of people got it. Very smart move. 1776RX.health.
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I know why you want to hate me. I'm not a traitor and a sellout and a coward like you, globalist, and your minions, and you make your moves thinking you're going to win. As you figure out you're losing, you get pissed, thinking if I wasn't here and people like me weren't here, you'd be able to succeed. But you're losers. You wouldn't succeed if we weren't here. Civilization would totally collapse, idiot. We don't need you. You need us. We're not trapped in here with you. You're trapped in here with us. You're trapped in here with me. I'm real, bitch. Real as it gets. Because I got soul. I got it down deep. And I'm super bad. And you know it.

Because you think if you'd extinguish the light, you'll be happy in the dark. You'll be even more alone. You think if you can erase the memory of having a soul by destroying those of us that have souls, that somehow you'll be a real boy again. No! You will not claw us into hell with you. You will not drag us into your abomination. You have failed from the foundations of the earth. Ah! Yes. That's what it's all about. God hates cowards. God hates bullies. Stop serving the corrupt fallen system. Get in line with God and watch the doors of perception and discernment blow wide open. That's what it's all about, my friends. And that is our goal. The journey is the destination, This life is

0: All I ask is, in the first round or so, because first-time callers. So for the first hour of calls or so, first-time callers, and then it'll be a free-for-all. I'll announce that after that, once I go through a bank of callers. But you can agree, disagree, ask a question, anything you want. But in general, you just saw, if you're watching, Trump mirroring North Korean propaganda, saying he wants to be a king, his surrogate saying it, and he just gets more delusional. Everything's great. Everything's wonderful. The poll numbers and the economy and everything's going the way we said it would. The straits closed. The bond buyback by the U.S. failed.
1: That's like the short version. It's actually longer than that.
0: And Trump's original plan was excellent. Did he just use that plan to checkmate the globalists so they'd back off and give him the keys? And then he just went ahead and said, now I'll go with your great reset plan. Just put me in charge of it all. And you look at him at NATO meetings and other meetings. Everybody just grovels to him.
1: Again, as a very young boy, reading and researching.
0: Their main attacks? I don't know. Am I projecting more intelligence onto Trump than he has? No, he's smart. But with cerebral frontal lobe dementia, which anybody, as you get up to 75, 80, 90, cerebral cortex, brain function, connected to all your other data in the main processing systems of the different parts of the brain goes down, decision-making gets degraded, erraticness increases, childlike behavior increases, and then we have all the known stuff in neurology of being petulant, being angry, being erratic, delusions of grandeur. All of that is increasing. And with what Trump's done in 80 years and all the work he's done, he is a titan physically to be able to have done what he's done at 80 years old. Don't take away, this is a very special specimen. But I'm 52, and I've gotten to, I don't give an F point. And I couldn't imagine being able to keep up at the pace I'm at, and Trump's been at a pace faster than me at 80. I would not, believe me, I don't think I should probably be on air if I lived 80. And, you know, I could imagine just the way I am already right now. I mean, it's not good because the filter goes away. And that was kind of good 10 years ago and, you know, 5 years ago. And it was, wow, he didn't care. But now the filter's completely gone. And I got to remind myself every day, have a filter, because I don't care what anybody thinks about me. I just care about the truth. But Trump has been making a lot of decisions that are bad. And people go, oh, well, it's trillion D chess. No, it's not. And so what do you make of his propaganda mirroring the worship that the state-run media in North Korea puts out of Kim Jong-il and Kim Jong-un, the current dictator of North Korea? And what do you make of the poll numbers going down even more? And I talked to internal Republican pollsters. They say it's even worse than what you're seeing. What are we going to do? And then what do you make of all the other craziness? I want to give the number out and take your calls. And, again, don't be shy. You disagree with me, call on in. Or I'm planning to do some shows because people always ask for this. I haven't done it in a while. I'm going to be doing some shows, and I am intending soon to start a few nights a week doing a Rumble show alone, and a lot of that will just be special guests and your live chats, and also ask me anything, basically, because I know people keep saying, hey, well, you haven't asked me anything thing. I haven't had that in years. So you can also say today is kind of a start of that. You can ask me anything you want, anything you want. Let's put the number up for people to call in. The number to join us here on air is 512-266-0642, 512-266-0642, 512-266-0642. And if you're outside the U.S., just put in your country code, the U.S. country code, and you're on air at 512-266-0642. People say, why is it not a toll-free number? With everybody's plans and all the rest of it, for at least 10 years, there's not really even a 1-800 number thing. We could get one and pay $1,000 a month for it and pay extra fees for it.

So there's no point. 99% of you have got a basically unlimited plan, so that's why it's on a 1-800 number. I mean, it's just, it's kind of like getting rid of the penny. It's a sad thing of inflation, but it costs more to make a penny than a penny is worth in currency. And now they're going to get rid of the nickel, they're saying, because that's how bad the inflation is. And I'm sad to see, and it's dangerous to see regular currency going, because if you think it's just the penny and the nickel,

Next it's the quarter, and then it's the dollar, and then it's bye-bye cash. And now, just until, 10 years ago, TV didn't watch you. Radio didn't watch you. You tuned into radio. You tuned into TV. But in the last 30 years, it's phased into cable and all this. That stuff all tracks you in lifetime. You're like, what do I have to hide? It's, you'd lock your doors at night, and as you got something to hide, criminals might try to break in. It's just one little thing you do for security. It's not that you have something to hide. It's that there's bad people that will exploit having information on you and be able to get into your house. So you lower your blinds at night because it's dark out there and people just shouldn't be looking into you and your family around the table eating dinner. Plus, it's just a black window to you. During the day, it's pretty. You want to see outside and see what's going on. But now it's a disadvantage at night because it's a black window. You close it because instinctively you're getting in the cave. You're lighting the fire. You're putting the stockade up at the cave entrance or putting a few guards there. Because maybe a saber-toothed cat's going to come and try to eat somebody. So it's all instinctive. Your ancestors said it. You lock the door. You close the blinds or you lower the blinds. You're not a criminal. You didn't do something wrong. You have privacy because that's your right. Because there's people that want to exploit that. But the idea that, what are you wanting to protect your privacy for? What do you got to hide? Well, maybe I don't want my neighbors to watch me, have sex with my wife, because that's private. Nothing to hide there, but that's not for me to leave the window open so the neighbor across the street can watch me do that. But that's not even the biggest reason. It's because there are criminals, and they're going to go around and look for the house that's got the windows open so they can see if you're there or not. That's why you leave a couple of lights on when you leave town for a week. That's why you ask the neighbor, pick up my newspapers. These are normal instincts, normal common sense. But where you don't see that is particularly in white Western women. I see videos every day that would be viral. I should cover them. If I was just doing red meat, I should probably do it because I can cover red meat stories and tag on stuff that really matters to it. But I saw this week without even looking. And when I say that, there must be even more. 7 or 8 videos of liberal women going to Pakistan, India, rural Turkey, Libya, going, these are safe places. And within 5 minutes, they're grabbed and raped or attacked or running for their lives. And they hear like, oh, God, they say the third world's not wonderful. I'll go. And you've got women literally cheering the Islamic hordes invading Spain. Yay, yay. And then a bunch of them get raped. And they're in the news all bleeding like, God, 50 men just raped me. But it doesn't matter. There's always another crazy woman who's willing to go. You see it every day. They get killed. They get raped. But they've got this weird thing. The West sucks. My daddy was a bad guy. Probably just because he didn't ever teach her leadership. You ask these women, what'd your dad do? Well, he was never there. He didn't tell me what to do. Or he was a male chauvinist or, so he didn't marry off at 10 to like Islam to somebody. You didn't know. He didn't beat you. You didn't cut your clitoris off. But so they're like, oh God, I love Islam. Oh God. And they go to these places and they get chased down. They get attacked. And then when they complain to the police, they get robbed. And she's like, God, I'm in India. It's total crap. And oh my God, men are chasing me, literally chasing her, jacking off while they chase her. We can't show all the videos, but literally it's like men running down the street, masturbating with their erect penises out, chasing women around. And you're like, yeah. Oh, you didn't know the West was the best? You didn't know while you bitch and complain, you spoiled brat from the UK? Right? No, they all love whatever they don't think the West is. And the feces and the just garbage everywhere and everything. So, but that's just the beginning stage of the evil. Okay? The other video is the woman, she gets chased, they try to rape her, all of it. And she said, I'm going to show how wonderful India is and how it's, racist and everything. And we've got a bunch of these videos, too. We need to pull them up. They're on the list of the women lining the streets at the trial. We're going to play those first in a moment. Hundreds of female Lindsey Clancy supporters crash murder trial, some carrying babies. Support goes wild for postpartum killer mom and turns very dark when it comes to her husband Patrick claiming he killed him, though they praise killing the kids. And then we have all these other crazy videos every day.
young mothers going crazy, mom rage, crash outs, beating their kids, pouring hot wax on them, setting the house on fire, in solidarity with Lindsey Clancy. And we got people all breaking this down and just countless videos of all this going down. So, you know what, let's play this video first. Then we'll show hundreds and hundreds of women at the trial lining the streets praising Lindsey Clancy as a hero. But look at this woman. Mom posted videos on Instagram showing her pouring hot wax on her kids, setting the house on fire. And now women's groups are saying it's wrong, she shouldn't have been arrested, that it's legitimate. This is in Miami, Florida. A mother was charged with child abuse and arson after posting videos on her Instagram showing her pouring hot wax on her daughters and lighting the house on fire. And I've got the articles. The feminists are like, women are pissed. Burn the house down. Kill the kids, obviously, because Gloria Steinem's shirts about, I had a whole bunch of abortions. It's great. Women right on their belly. Oh, you were conceived on this date and you die on this. I'm getting an abortion. And HBO has shows where, God, I love getting pregnant for him to kill the kid. I have orgasms. The woman's going, on HBO. Oh, God, kill it. Oh, go. Chop it up, baby. Satan. I'm not even trying to be gross here. We have these videos. These are demon-possessed people because no one ever got them guardrails. Nobody ever stood up to them. Nobody ever spoke out. And they're just in rebellion against Daddy. Daddy never stood up to me. Daddy never gave me guidance. So I'm going to kill babies and worship Satan and praise a woman that strangled little babies to death. Heil Hitler. And you've got everybody else off on that, just whatever's the most radical. You got Israel going crazy. We're going to murder everybody. Take all Lebanon. Kill their ministers. And you got the Muslims going crazy. Kill. Nuclear war. The Russians are like, let's go ahead and have a nuclear war. Society's becoming demon-possessed. It's like in The Kingsman, where they send out that satellite space signal to the phones that sends out a wavelength that makes everybody go crazy and murder themselves. They actually have technology that can do that. And that's what's being dialed up by the devil, though, just spiritually. Yeah. He's got a whole bunch of systems that do it. And it's like, kill yourselves. Destroy yourselves. Don't go interplanetary. Don't go next level. No. Extinct your planet. That's the intergalactic transmission. Don't just send flying saucers to get us. It's just through the dimensions. Just destroy yourselves. Just go away. Just do what's aberrant. Do what's destructive. So here's 26-year-old Florida woman identified as Melisa Campos Sanchez in custody in Miami-Dade after police found Instagram videos of her pouring hot melted wax on her 3 and 6-year-old daughter's hands and deliberately starting a kitchen fire while the girls were inside the home. And this is all in praise to Lindsey Clancy. Here it is.

0: A few moments later.
1: Mira, ya, ¿ok? Pasó, ya pasó, ya. Ya pasó, tú eres mi hija.

0: then you go to jail for that. And she's doing all this. It comes out. She kicked her husband out. And then now she's posting this to terrorize him. This goes on forever. Let's show her burning down the house. Then she starts burning and spraying lighter fluid on the floor and lighting it on fire. And again, these are all cries for help. Like, somebody come in and check me. Somebody give me some directive. But no, the system's so empowered, it's just Jezebel and act as insane as you can. But that's nothing compared to women lining the streets, hundreds and hundreds of them in pink, praising Lindsey Clancy, who brutally strangled her little baby children. Like, what, 1 8 months old, one another couple years old, 1 6, strangling them with exercise bands. Didn't have to work, lived in a beautiful house, had a nice car, went on great vacations. And then she murders her children, and the women praise the murder, but then also say the dad murdered them. This is like the praise of Carmelo Anthony or any of that. So let's go ahead now and go to the women line on the street and an interview with them.
1: Lindsay,
0: look at this cult. It's like Black Lives Matter or any of it. I mean, look at these lunatics. What does making a heart mean?
2: At one time, who may understand all of us on a level that others don't. So,
3: I felt like the system failed her. She was begging for help, and no one was there. I don't know if us being here will make her feel any better, but I mean, she's living in hell right now.
4: Just wanted to support Lindsay and just say it could be
0: other trans flags, you know, one of my sister's bunch of lunatics.
4: It could be one of my best friends, and it could be me.
0: So whatever's aberrant, these women go and worship it.
5: We are hearing her. We see that she tried everything, and I really do believe that she went into a state of psychosis.
6: Clancy's supporters call her attorney Kevin Reddington a champion of women's rights.
7: Is she aware of this support, and what does she think of this support?
8: I'm going to go in and see her right now. I'm sure that she is, and if she isn't, she will be.
7: What do you think about?
8: She's so beat up and just so.
0: So they want to kill the babies when they're not born. Yeah. Now they want to kill them when they are born, like Massachusetts just passed.
6: The crowd.
9: Thank you!
10: Thank you!
11: Thank you!
10: Thank you!
0: Those are your school teachers. Those are your bureaucrats. And it's not all women, but it is a particular subset that go under Stockholm Syndrome, and by whatever the system's saying, and whatever's aberrant, whatever's destructive, they buy into it. It's the Jezebel spirit. And you've seen it. You don't need me to cover it all. There's hundreds of these videos of them praising her and saying release her when she strangled her children. Regardless, she needs to be locked up for the rest of her life. So let's play this clip about what happened on the jury yesterday. It's clip 5 and all the insanity there. It turns out there's people on the jury who aren't too well in the head either. So let's go to that clip. Here it is.
12: News in the trial of Lindsey Clancy. We just got word the jury is done for the day. Back to Brian Yenis live in Plymouth. What can you tell us about this move, Brian?
13: Bill, good morning. Well, in about 2 hours, the day is done. Surprising. We thought that it would begin with testimony. It did not. Each juror was questioned by the judge about what we simply don't know, actually. We don't know why the jurors were questioned, but but all of a sudden they were. And then there was the witness that went up, the last defense witness. Her name was Shayla Kavanaugh. She did testify today. She was a chaplain at Brigham and Women's Hospital who visited with Lindsey Clancy multiple times while she received treatment after the killings. She said that Lindsey alluded to hearing a voice, and that the voice, according to Lindsey, told her that if she did not follow the command, neither she or her children would be safe. This is important because the defense is arguing that Lindsey Clancy was hearing voices that told her to kill herself and her children, and therefore she was going through a postpartum psychosis temporary that caused
0: corporate
13: media.

0: if I was looking for the answer.
1: 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That's 877-899-1313. The tyrants are counting on us not to innovate. They're counting on us not to migrate to institutions and organizations that are pro-human just like us. This isn't some new company. I've been using them for almost a decade. They're already taking care of most of the patriots. 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These guys are patriots, and they're in our corner. 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And First United Payments is the tip of the spear. 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
1: 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Gotham will crumble, and we shall rule. 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

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And please share those live feeds. You are the Paul Revere's. So I want to go to your calls on the leftist women of America, mainly white women, praising a mother that killed three of her children and saying that she's a victim while at the same time with no evidence blaming her husband. I want to get your take on Trump himself saying he wants to be a king, he wants to run in 2028, and having his surrogates put out all this king stuff all day long that mirrors North Korean propaganda. We've got the strait still closed, Trump saying it's open, it's not. The hyperinflation setting in, the bond market in deep trouble, quantitative easing starting again 5 days ago, not working, backfiring. This is serious business. And then tied into the attack on the family and attack on women, dressed in braids outrages German manual put up by the government to educators shows how to detect far-right kids in kindergarten so they can be targeted. Do they wear dresses and do they have braids? That's how this works. They don't want women to be in a normal feminine role that empowers them and makes them happy. They want to make sure they can screw them up and discriminate against them. This is an attack on our biology, attack on our chromosomes. This is tyranny beyond belief. So, that's where we are, ladies and gentlemen. So I want to take your phone calls. Before we do that, we have a massive group of sales going on right now at theauctionstore.com. You just saw the Texas Court of Appeals overturned the Sandy Hook judgment against us today and said that they didn't show evidence and it was basically a fraud. We got bigger stuff about to happen, but your support of us and our legal battles is allowing that. You won't see most of our legal victories. Big ones you're about to hear about very soon. Some have already happened, but strategically we're not announcing them yet for a lot of reasons. But soon, maybe weeks, a month maximum, we're pushing hard. We'll be ready to announce all this. You're going to be very impressed. 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And separately, even though it's in the top 10 bestsellers, are Shilajit pineapple-flavored gummies, and that's a huge bottle of those bad boys. You get a bottle of this free with every order. This is the most insane sell ever. But that's a limited time for that. And I asked them, why are you doing it? They said, well, because it's a bestseller. It's in the top 10, but we want people on the fence to get it. Because we have such a high reorder with it, they're going to want to continue. So it's like a crack dealer giving kids free cocaine or, you know, free heroin. Of course, that's bad. This is good for you. Knowing they're going to get addicted. So it's definitely a lost leader, but we want you to try it. We want you to get

0: it. Again, I've been eating these, so this isn't even full, and there's still a ton of them. Look. Maybe overhead shot over here so I don't mix these. Got to put these back in the bottle. Look at all these. I've probably already eaten 15 out of here. I mean, look at all these bad boys. Every one of these is super concentrated Shilajit and a bunch of other super ingredients. I mean, there's a bunch of crazy stuff in this. This is amazing. And so you definitely want to zoom in on that really close so I can read it. My eyeballs don't even work anymore. Look at that. Zoom in on that for me. Yeah, so it's got the concentrated Shilajit in it. And it's got a bunch of other super nutrients in as well. Ashwagandha, turmeric, you name it. It's just incredible. Let me eat one right now, actually. Mm. So these are the compounds that God gave us. Mm. And people are really stupid if they don't take advantage of this. Man, that's tasty. You've never eaten candy this good because your taste buds know real nutrients when you're getting them. Mm. Unbelievable. And I wish they had like a cola drink that tastes like these. It's almost like cola, but like Coca-Cola times 1,000. There's no artificial flavor. That's the flavor of Shilajit. We have the best Shilajit deposits we get from the best source. You have the liquid tincture that's really absorbable and great. We also have the pills. They're all amazing, but we also have the gummies. Free bottle right now, limited time, the Alex Jones Store.com. And people are like, wait, you sold out of the silver round 250th anniversary with the Jerusalem Cross. A lot of people said, hey, we were able to get it sold out because there were 5,000 made and 2,500 came in. They sold out in about a week. And then the mint is in Missouri. It took them longer than a week to get us more. But we got the second half of the order in, and now those are available, and there's less than 2,000 left right now, and it's a fundraiser. You want to get that all silver coin. Makes a great gift, and it funds this operation. So be sure and get the 250th anniversary Sesame Continual collectible coin right now at thealexjonesstore.com as well. Because we've had a bunch of court victories. We've had a bunch of other victories with InfoWars and other things I can't tell you about yet. The one ingredient missing to dominate and win is the money. Because we got money to run the network where we're at right now. And not almost any extra. We need more money to prosecute this operation and win. 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Thank you all so much for your incredible support. Could not do it without you. All right, let's do this now. I still have all these stacks of insane news and more on Bill Gates' daughter caught in a secret world government committee on how to dominate the planet, create world government, and be a dictator and enslave humanity. These are quotes from people inside with a whistle on her. No one's even denying it. We have new developments on that, big new developments on the flock cameras and so much more, and more news as it breaks. Also, you have now the second wave confirmed of Spain. Invaders are now eating the cats and birds. We have some video of that for you. They're eating the cats. They're eating the dogs. And so we'll be getting to all of that news coming up as well today. But right now, let's go to your phone calls. And as soon as you hear a caller hang up, that's your chance to call in. We'll put that number back on screen for folks. And again, callers have this one little pet peeve I have. I'm not going to screen your call on air. We just want a clean phone line of what your topic is. We're not screening for topics unless I'm on a particular topic. You can disagree with me, agree. You can do whatever you want. Just get to it. You don't have to ask, can I say this? Can I say that? It drives me crazy. 512-266-0642, 512-266-0642. All right, so Dave, Nathan, Rick, Francisco, Carlos, Kevin, and others, we're taking your calls now. If you just tuned in, Trump is literally officially pushing to be a king, mirroring North Korean worship of their dictators. Just not only am I against it, it's like not popular. It's really weird, but I guess it's all about appealing to him. So, Dave in California, you're on the air. Go ahead.
1: Hey, Alex, in the morning, longtime listener, honor and a privilege to get on the air with you here.
0: Me too. Privilege to talk to you. Thank you.
1: Thank you. Yeah, Trump, as usual, I think, is just doing his chest puffing thing. He likes to kind of bloviate. And trust me, I voted for him 3 times. I'm a Trump fan, but he's getting a little off course now. I think he's just doing his usual thing where he likes to exaggerate. The guy's going to be, what, 83 years old by the time his term ends? I don't think he's actually going to run again. I think this is just a way to keep him in the news and try to take some of the bad press off of him lately.
0: No, I totally agree, but it's unpopular and unseemly. I agree he's not going to run again. I agree he won't be king.
1: Oh, absolutely.
0: But he's doing it to troll people. Well, that's not a cool troll. We want to see indictments. No. We want to see, you know, yeah.
1: Yeah, absolutely. Do you mind if I touch on the other topic you were talking about?
0: Of course, you talk whatever you want.
1: All righty.
0: You're doing it.
1: I'm from Massachusetts. I live in Southern California right now. There's a story in the news right now. It just made Fox News today. It's national news now. Little small town of Worcester. It's the second biggest city in Massachusetts. There's a woman that was married to a cop. This is a white woman, by the way. Married to a cop of 30 years. Slits the cop's throat. And they cannot find this woman after 2 days. No one is bringing up SSRIs or what this woman was on. It's just another example of just white women are going crazy in this country right now. And, you know, I don't know what's going on. Something's not right here, but someone's got to look into SSRIs with women. Because how can
0: I agree. Some like 30% of them are on it. I'm not trying to bash white people in general. It's not. Like, some boomers don't vote, you know, for neoconism, but most of them do. It's the same thing. It's white women, almost to a woman out there, for the woman that murdered 3 of her kids. I mean, so why do you think white women are? I mean, I know 30% of them are on SSRIs. You think that's what it is? Because they have a little more money. They think it's trendy. What, out of 100,000+ people euthanized in Canada in the last year, most of them are white, most of them are women. I mean, I think they're really the target of the brainwashing.
1: I think it's a major contributing factor, Alex, because women in general tend to – I know there's a term for it, but where they tend to like remember back in like the 90s when it was cool to be a lesbian and I was like, ooh, this is the new thing. And then all
0: women – not all women, but women tend to conform. So if assisted suicide is cool, they kill themselves. If murdering your kid is cool, they kill their kid.
1: Yeah. Yeah, and it's outrageous, and now this is like the next.
0: Well, that's because white women, even if they're not boomers, they're like boomers. They believe they're the establishment. They're taught that, so they believe conforming gives them power. So if the left says jump in a wood chipper or throw your kid in it, they will do it because they believe they're the rulers. They're really the schmucks, the suckers. I think you've hit the key here.
1: Alex, we're hitting a Rubicon now where women are totally okay and actually supporting killing babies before they're born, up to the point of being born. And what's crazy is me being from Massachusetts, that's what they just passed. But now they're crossing the Rubicon and saying, hey, you should be able to kill your kids after they're born because they stressed me out. That's not a reason to kill a child. You know, that's called being a parent and having to deal with
0: the stress. Exactly. Remember Virginia? And New York and a bunch of others passed things where if the baby comes out before they had to keep it alive, now they can kill a baby after it's born. And so the women are like, well, then woman killed her 8-month-old. What's the big deal? And that's what Dr. Peter Singer and all these leftist eugenicists teach is they say be able to kill a kid up to age 3. So it's always push the envelope here. And women are like, that's powerful. I should be able to, you know, slit my kids' throats if I want. I'm a empowered woman. If I want to take a butcher knife to my 5-year-old, hell yeah, kill him. That's liberal. Hell, Satan.
1: For sure.
0: Look, every ancient culture during collapse, they would always develop agrarian societies, learn how to grow crops. Then they would develop pottery and metallurgy and science and medicine. And a weird priest class would get control. And it would usually go to weird goddess worship, which the left says they want to bring back. And then suddenly there'd be idols and throwing babies into fires. And the women were just like, throw their babies in. And every culture, and women, there's a switch you can flip where they just love to barbecue babies. And it's not all women, but it's demon possessed ones.
1: Alex, can I mention one last thing and I'll let you go?
0: Well, we're not censoring you. You're doing, you're doing it. You're doing the thing, brother. Just, I'm not mad at it, but the next caller will do it too. No, you're on the air. Go ahead.
1: Is there any chance you're going to link back up with the Revenge of the Sis guys or Adam Curry from No Agenda? Because he's a Rogan guy. He's in Texas. You should really link up with Adam Curry.
0: Yeah, I like Adam Curry. He's really smart. He got, the last time he was on my show, like 10 years ago, he got a big backlash from his supporters and said, my biggest interview is with you, but I can't come on your show. You can't come on mine. I saw him like 3 years ago at one of Rogan's shows, The Mothership, shook his hand, said hi to his wife. But, I mean, Adam Curry won't come on the show.
1: Well, he found Christ recently. His co-host, John C. Dvorak, just passed away, RIP, and he's got some time now. I think you got a big crossover audience, Alex, and I think you should take advantage
0: of that.
1: You're
0: lobbying me. He won't come on the show. So, I mean, once you come on, he can come on.
1: Wow. All right. Well, thank you for having me on, Alex.
0: Yeah, you bet. Thanks for the call. Look, there's this thing. I was the first person to get really censored, and I'm still on YouTube, Instagram, Facebook, and most things. And I'm only allowed on Rumble and only on X and AlexJonesLive.com. They came in and took over InfoWars, all that. So people still know, like it's safe to do anything out there but be with Alex Jones. So I love Adam Curry. But people are always, like, have this person on, have that person on. They won't come on. Joe Rogan's afraid to have me on. And that's fine. I'm not mad at Joe. It's fine. He can say everything I say now and be safe. But the globalists are like a hunting dog that's after a target. It's like, don't get near Jones or you'll get big problems. And that's fine. But I'll be pumping gas. Go on Rogan. Why aren't you on Rogan? And I'm like, okay, hey, great. Why aren't you on Rogan? You ought to be on there. Why aren't you on there? Well, because Joe Rogan won't have me on because he's afraid of the backlash he gets from the corporate sponsors. For whatever reason, what I'm saying, the system's still the most scared of because I'm the most on the target. And so I'm not mad at Joe. I'm not mad at Adam Curry. I'm not mad at any of these people. Just people are asking me, why aren't they on? Because they won't come on and they won't have me on, okay? You asked the question, you got the answer. Nathan in South Carolina, go ahead, you're on the air.
2: Alex, congratulations on the win to you and your whole team. What I really want to get into here today is what they've been able to do while they sunk their teeth into our country to destroy the last land of freedom is that they've been able to convince us that we can vote our way out of it. But if they have driven our women to psychosis, if they are melting the minds of our children, the last group left is to control the men. And once men realize that we cannot pass the SAVE Act, we cannot deport the mass voter bloc that they've brought in, then we will realize that there is no more way for us to vote out of this. I think Trump might have been a facade to convince us there is still that possibility. Once we realize that's never going to happen, then the men in this country will rise up to take it back. And that's when I think they will take us to war. The only way to control the men, unlike the women and the children, is to actually feed us to the cause of war. So my question to you is, do you think we are past that breaking point to now the only thing they have left to destroy our country is to destroy the men?
0: 1,000%. Elaborate.
2: I just have been watching you for a while, and as we watch these allies and these countries create pacts that allow us to really understand that there's no coming back from Israel's destruction of the Middle East to NATO's insane concepts of how they're able to take apart Russia into several pieces. If those pieces are in motion, the only thing left is to get America involved. I'm a military age man. I think if they've been talking about using AI to recreate the draft, I'm just nervous that when these midterms come around, when we realize that there's no way to secure elections, then the men my age rise up, take the country back. But before that happens, they take us into full World War III. I know you've been predicting it. I know you call it World War IV. I'm just getting nervous, man.
0: Well, you definitely know what you're talking about. Historically, imperial systems, corrupt governments, they will, when they have an uprising, they will start a war with an enemy to make people unify around the central government. So you're absolutely right, or they'll release a new virus. They don't just have war now. They also have pandemics. Because the pandemic failed and backfired on them, that's a card that isn't as strong anymore. But you're absolutely right. And so...
2: So do you think there's no way we can vote out of this? Do you think it's gone with the voter bloc and the unsecure elections? Or do you think there's still a chance for us to secure our elections?
0: Well, I mean, we're finally exposing it. It's coming out. The fraud's real. We're getting some traction on reforming it, but you have to keep voting just to put inputs into it to show it's a fraud. You can't give up on that front. But it can't be the only one. See, what I do is I talk to the establishment that's a bunch of different blocks and say, you think you're going to slowly cut off resources and pose as the saviors to rearrange everything. We're going to expose you're behind cutting off the resources so that people will blame you so that this won't work. And a larger camp within the system, it's not the biggest combined, but it's one of the largest camps by itself, as an individual camp, realizes they're not going to get away with this. They're going to be able to live in their bunkers and on their ships while we all kill each other. And so you got more and more people like Elon Musk, whether he's a great guy or whether he's a pragmatist, that realizes that we need to have an expansionist laissez-faire system, not a contraction and a controlled austerity to control people and depopulation, but a laissez-faire expansion into space and stop blocking the innovative technologies. And I've seen some real traction within different sectors of the establishment to go with that expansionist, anti-stagnant plan. Because the globalists, you can look at this, they can implode stuff and cause a world war, but in the end, they're going to get destroyed as well. And so the best move for them would be to go to a laissez-faire expansionist development program. The problem is they're so baked in to use crises to keep control that they can't help but try to keep control, even though in the end it destroys them. And they're directed by Satan, who in the end wants to set us all up and kill us all. And so they're not really in control. But we, the people, are in control, and the level of awakening is greater than it's ever been. And so God will take us the rest of the way. It's up to us to tell the truth, to take action, to speak out, and then just let God take us the rest of the way. Does that make sense?
2: Yeah, it does. I'm just wanted to hear you flesh it out. I feel like this has been a while since you talked about them getting back into a corner. As you've mentioned, that's when they become the most dangerous. So appreciate your analysis.
0: Well, I appreciate yours. Well, listen, they're backed in a corner because they designed the bubble to be already popped and to use that to bring in the global government, social credit score, central bank digital currency. So they're backed in the corner of their plan already in motion. But if they're in a position where they get the blame and they can't control and people won't stay locked in their houses, then they can't pull this off. They want to bring in permanent digital martial law AI run, using the COVID lockdown as the model for the carbon lockdown, but now their carbon tax has shot down. Now that's discredited. Now we're out of the Paris Accord. It's falling apart everywhere. And so their whole master plan Club of Rome for control is screwed up, but the collapse they engineered is here, and they went with the closure of Strait of Hormuz to go ahead and use that as an economic control measure, and there will get short-term gain, long-term destruction. Trump says, you know, short-term pain, long-term gain. It's the opposite. And so we have to fill the battle space with the truth. We have to define who's who. We have to show who the players are so people know what they're dealing with. So when we go into these deeper crises, people are not naive about what they're facing. But I know this. They don't want to speak it out against it. They don't want people to be aware how things work, because that's more people at every level, low level, mid-level, high level, that will recognize what's happening and not just accept the narratives from the globalist on top that is designed for depopulation control and transhumanism. So we're not going with their plan, but it's not enough to oppose their plan. We have to have our own plan, which is something we have discussions about as well. Thanks for the call. All right, more calls straight ahead in 2 minutes when we come back on the other side of this break. Have you shared the live feeds at rumble.com/ The Alex Jones Show Live? 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That's how we reach more people. 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
4: What did you do to fix it?
3: Methylene blue.
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3: Okay.
4: Yeah.
3: Mel Gibson was on here talking about it.
5: This stuff works, man.
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3: Yeah, man, it's fantastic.
6: What is Bobby Kennedy Jr. dropping into that glass of water?
7: Plenty of folks are wondering what was in that little bottle he uncorked during a flight.
6: Methylene blue.
0: Show her Kennedy taking it. Kennedy literally gobbles it.
6: He must be doing something right. That ripped bod is 73 years old.
3: You shouldn't have to tell a doctor about methylene blue. I think everybody should know about it. It's changed my life.
8: It kind of gives you like a boost of energy. It's not like an energy drink where you get the jitters or like you're just ready for the day and you're never going to sleep. It's more so like it clears the brain fog where you're actually, you know, able to focus more clearly.
9: You feel instant energy, but without the jitteriness of caffeine and focus. What I felt was focus, mental focus.
10: For me, it's like a fog lifted, but it was like a veil lifted off, you know? Incredible.
11: It's really interesting. I almost like feel smarter.
12: With methylene blue, I do notice that it does seem to give me more mental energy.
13: I knew what that did for me. I knew that it got me up and walking again, and I was having seizures without it. And let me tell you something, what a blessing.
3: It is a miracle, and it's been proven for 100 years. It's one of the most well-proven drugs out there. My kids take it. My wife takes it.
4: Everybody takes it.
13: What a
5: what a blessing. I don't care what anybody says. I know what it's like with it, and I know what it's like without it.
0: Unlimited power!
14: Am I going to be like that?
0: Well, I'm like that normally.
14: Yeah, you are like that normally.
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0: You'll see your problems multiply. Well, that's good, because my problems are the globalist problems. I'm here to make problems for them. I'm here to make a clean break with their operations. And we're doing a pretty good job of it, thanks to your support. I want you to remember that every day. You call in to thank me. I thank you for your word of mouth, your prayer, and your financial support. All right, Rick in Indiana, you're on the air worldwide. Thanks for holding.
1: Yeah, I like how you did. Hey, I want to plug right off the bat. I want to plug the turmeric. I'm 70 years old. I have a bad back, inoperable. And it's been hard for me for months to move around. I started taking that 6 weeks ago. And it's not helped my back, but let me tell you what, my joints, it's like I'm 20 again. So my back, the pain from my back and all that is from probably from the rest of my body feeling too good from taking that. But it's a great product, and the people that are my age need to understand that, you know, it's just all the stuff's just not for young people.
0: And, Rick, we'll hold you over to get into your political points because this is a short segment. But well, listeners understand, 99% of the listeners never buy anything at theolivershowstore.com. I don't sell stuff that isn't already the highest rated, already working. We, going back like 8 years ago, went to one of the top manufacturers of turmeric and said, what's the strongest turmeric out there? They said 75%. And that's the strongest concentrate. And they said, well, what's the average pill? They said 4 to 5%. It's raw turmeric. It still works. So my wife played a lot of tennis and sports and had, like, joint pain in her knees and ankles. And I brought her some. We first came with it like 8 years ago, and I said, take this. This works better than Advil. And she goes, I already take turmeric. She had these horse pills. And I said, yeah, honey, this is raw turmeric. I said, take this. So she took it, and she comes back the next day. She goes, it worked way better, but it says lower milligram. I said, it's concentrated. It's 95%. So our liquid tincture, the pills, and now the gummies, all of these are 95% curcuminoid. We're not going to sell something that doesn't work. We want you to get results. And I just want listeners to realize, like, this is the real world. I mean, I know there's some supplements people put out that really don't work that good. But quite frankly, you go to Whole Foods, almost everything there works because they're not going to sell something that doesn't work. Well, that's what we do. This is God's natural drugs we're talking about. So finish up in this next minute or so. I'm glad you decided to get it. I'm glad you trusted us. And what response you got, and then we're going to come back from break, and you can make your point about Trump as king and tying to North Korea. But just, I'm glad you believe me, but how fast did it kick in for you?
1: Well, I'll be honest with you. It actually, I told my wife, it actually kicked in the next day. I was like, all of a sudden, I could just tell a difference. And then my fingers, you know, I have some arthritis and all that and everything, but it seems that, like my back, like I was saying, my back started, seemed like it started getting worse because I was abusing it because I was more mobile from my joints and everything. You know, it's like I've been running around here. You know, I do a lot of canning and gardening. I have gardens and animals and all that. And I've been overdoing it because it's working too good.
0: That's a good point. It'll make you feel so good. It will cover up other things that are beyond that. That's it. So what did you take? The pills, the tincture, or what did you take?
1: I took the pills, but it's kind of hard for me to stay on the pills because for some reason I forget down in. So when the liquid came out, I jumped right on it. And then, you know, my wife's always skeptical, and I finally got her to I got the 2-bottle pack. And she took one of them, so I have to reorder here soon.
0: All right, stay there. I want to come back and have you make your political point, but I just want to say this again to listeners. Folks, when I tell you that when I took the methylene blue, it was like crazy. When I tell you I work out way harder than I used to at 50 than at 30, because of it really works. You just got to believe me and get it, okay? I want to sell you stuff that works, but I need you to believe me and get it the first time. We're going to come right back with Rick to finish up on his Trump is king and the weird North Korea parallels. Please stay with us. But, yeah, our turmeric's the best. Get it right now, theolivershowstore.com.
2: 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And folks, it isn't just parasites. Just search Minbenzidol studies. Just put that into a search engine, and you'll see congressional hearings. 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And a lot of people went there yesterday. 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

and I wish I'd listened to my parents and grandparents more. But young people don't listen, do they? I listened some. I wouldn't be alive. I didn't listen some. Man, if I'd just listened, I'd be in such a better position. But more important than even listening to your parents is listening to God and that conscience that God gave you. And as I get older, I learn more and more just go with my conscience. That's why I went after Tim Pool. He just said some snarky stuff and piled on with the Israeli lobby with a bot. I knew it was. And I wasn't even mad about it, but my gut, the Holy Spirit said, attack. And then it revealed him saying all these horrible lies, that he's got proof I'm on a payroll, which isn't true. And then it drew attention to him being on the Russian payroll and meeting with the Israelis secretly. I'm not out to get Tim Pool. I just don't normally infight. It's when I get that impetus and I have that, I intellectually look at it and I got that final feeling and I go, literally, God, you want me to do this? It's like, yeah, do it. And it's that final little piece, folks. And I don't claim to understand it. I don't claim to do it. And it's that final little piece, folks. And I don't claim to understand it. I don't claim to be in control of it. But I've definitely...

0: He told Tucker last time they talked, he said, nothing I do fails. You just watch the world go great. It hasn't. That's called megalomania. So I think it's age. It's a lot of things. Democrats are like, oh, you admit you were wrong to support Trump. No, I'm glad I did the last 10 years until the last year. And I still think he's better than Democrats in many ways, but it doesn't matter. We can't compromise. And it's his activities that are going to lose us the midterm. So talking to Rick in Indiana, Rick, you want to talk about Trump as king? People just tuned in. I played it in the first hour. Just bizarre parallels with his propaganda, with North Korea propaganda for their dictators. And I just don't think this sit well with anybody. And I don't think it's going to be successful with the public. So the question is, why is he doing it? Rick, go ahead.
1: Well, I've been listening to you. This is my 22nd year. And I've been telling my family and friends for years about a certain thing that you had been talking about, that you talked about for a long time, but I haven't heard you mention it. Now, remember General Flynn, when he was on your show, was talking about over 30-something national emergencies that are on the books right now?
0: Yes.
1: Yeah. Well, the one particular presidential directive would be Presidential Directive 51 that could be pulled off. You preached that for a long time. And the thing is, if he wants to be, quote, king or president again in 28, if he's still physically and mentally able to do that, if he enacts that, then he stays president until Congress, like I think, was it 6 months later or whatever, nullifies it or what have you. But
0: and that's right. You got a whole bunch of executive orders and presidential decision directives that get reissued by each president. Rarely do they get repealed by the executive branch. And Trump has reissued all of them, PDD 51, where he can declare a national emergency, suspend Congress for 6 months, put us in work brigades. There's a whole bunch of executive orders that repeat it. People get confused. They go, why is there 10 of them? Well, each president will reissue them. Sometimes they change them. And we should, you know what? Good point. I've covered some of this stuff so many times that I forget. I probably haven't covered Presidential Decision Directive 51 or the other executive orders in years.
1: Yeah.
0: So I pledge to you by Monday, I will do 2 hours on presidential decision directives and executive orders.
1: Yeah, that would be a great idea. And the last thing real quick is about these women. And, of course, we do know there's a lot of men out there, too, because I see it. I tell my brothers and I tell my wife, you know, when you're out there, watch it, because it's loony world out there. And my phrase that I've coined is these people, without being, you know, harassed because I'm using these terms, but these people are mentally paraplegic is what they are. It's just all there is to it. And of course, Satan is behind all this, but it's just there's no other way to describe it, their mentality.
0: I'm telling you, I travel quite a bit around the country, and I've been in Austin since I was in high school and grew up in Dallas. I've never seen just more lunatics running around, black, white, old, young on the street. I can be going to work sometimes at 6 a.m. in the morning, and there'll be a guy running across the street with a baseball bat or a machete. I'll be in, like, nicer areas of Austin, and a crazy man will, like, come out of the bushes while I'm pumping gas and yell at me and say he's going to eat my brain. Almost everybody I know has had their house robbed, their car robbed. I got, you know, our own reporter got murdered racially. And if you look at the statistics, this is kind of a dead reckoning, but I can grab a pen and kind of show this. With SSRIs going up, the 5G, the culture, all of it, let's say starting in 1990 to like 2026 today, if you look at the mental illness, it's all going like this in general. But women's like that and men is like that. So it's not that women are bad. It's just everybody knows under pressure women crack up more than men. So you're right. Men are having issues, but they just tend to become homeless or drunks or just lazy or whatever. When women go nuts statistically, it gets more cuckoo town. It is absolutely everywhere. And what's happened is they got all these drugs, all the society stuff. They're not based in reality. They're watching so much entertainment and screen time. And now the money is getting cut off. And now the inflation's there. And so now they're under pressure. Because before they could lay around and watch Netflix and, you know, take benzos all day. And now the money ain't there. And now they don't have the money to go get the benzos. And that's kind of just a small snapshot. But that's

0: What's happening is, and imagine if we really crash, and the EBT cards, even if the EBT cards don't crash, you'll get your, you know, $1,000 every 2 weeks, but it won't get you a week because of inflation. And every, and you know, the grandparents are dying that took care of the lazy kids and their kids. And so society is unraveling by design. They've done everything they can to undermine it, and it is going to be spectacularly dangerous. Go ahead.
1: Yeah, so and I can't remember his name, but the pastor from Arizona that you had mentioned years ago that stayed with the elite, and they told him about the gas prices and everything before he was on his deathbed. And I can't remember who it was, but he also had mentioned that we won't run out of gas or food. We'll starve because of the inflation.
0: Was it Lindsey Williams?
1: Yeah, Lindsey Williams. That's what the gentleman that was past the elitist guy.
0: And by the way, he was a great talk show host. He always kind of – he was the main pastor for those big oil companies. And, of course, everything he was saying was already out in the news, but he was there firsthand. Yeah. Of course, it's all come out what he said was true.
1: Yeah, and one of them told him, you know, people, the country's not going to – you know, because we're talking right now about the food shortages and all that. And he had mentioned that – and that's happening right now, the inflation – that's probably just the first phase is we won't be able to afford it, and then the food will disappear.
0: Well, absolutely. It's like the U.S. can get fertilizer. It just costs twice as much, so farmers are sitting it out.
1: And exactly.
0: And I'm telling you that I'm from a farming ranching community, and it's not just the kids moving away and the rest of it. Everybody's just giving up. And then all you got is big agro operating, and they themselves are propped up, and even they can't operate now because they've been so good at destroying the small producer. The secret was they were exploiting the small producer and giving them almost nothing. Well, now the small producer's giving up. It's even now destroying Tyson and Cargill and all the rest of it. Thanks for the call. Great call. Now, notice, callers, he just went to his next point. I'm not mad at you, but he didn't ask permission to make his points because the first caller made great points, but he asked permission four times. I'm going to pull my hair out. Oh, I actually already did. And again, it's not even – I've been doing this 30-something years. It's not that it bothered me the first 10 or the first 20. It's that it's weird. You know, it's like an allergy. It could be the most simple thing. It just keeps happening, and you're like, yes, you have permission. Yes, you have permission. Yes, you don't need permission. You called in. We respect you. You say what you want. Do not ask permission to say what you're going to say. Please. I'm begging you. Somehow I'm going to get control of the situation. And Limbaugh used to say, just say dittos. I love you, too. I love you more than you love me. I want to fight these people. I mean, tell you call up thinking me fighting them? They're attacking us all. Of course I'm fighting them. We're all in the same boat bailing it, and I'm bailing and you're bailing and you're thanking me. Well, I thank you, too, because I don't want you to thank me. I want you to think about how important you are. You're more important. There's more of you than me. I just want you to support us financially by word of mouth because we're in this together. I'm swinging for the fences here, baby, and I need you to get the mindset that you're number one. That ain't about kissing your ass. Look at it. Ain't nobody coming to save us but us. I need you to save me. I'm here to help you, too. But damn it, we're in this together. And I just want that mindset. People think, Mr. Oh, thank you. You're doing this for us. And I'm like, yeah, I'm doing it for me, too, and I need your help. I could try to, it's like a car is tumped over a little kid. One guy can't pick it up. I need some help here, man. Like, thank you, sir, for trying to pick that car up off that kid. I'm like, I need, help me get the damn car off of him. Don't thank me for trying to pick the car up. I need some damn help here. And I know you are helping. I'm talking to the people out there that sit there. I mean, I'm good at research, right? Then anything I sell you is really good, too. I mean, yeah. Again, why the hell? It's just a no-brainer. But I get it. There's so many people that do sell crap. They think it's like funny to rip you off once. I don't want to rip you off once. I want a relationship with you. And the reason I've been fundraising is I'm destroying them in court. We got three lawsuits against them. I'm deposing them. I'm winning. You just saw the big ruling for us. That is nothing to what you're about to see, okay? But it takes money. And all I want you to do is keep me in the fight to wreck their ass. And when I'm wrecking their ass, legally and culturally and politically, you're doing it with me. It's not like I'm like, oh, you're with me. Let me tell you something. Spiritually, culturally on this show, I've got this will, but it's like I'm paralyzed. Use the last guy's analogy. I want to throw this punch, but one person, it's like, it barely moves. 100 people starts moving. 10,000 faster. millions, lightning, unstoppable Mike Tyson. You have the power. Not me. We all individually have power, but together, through individual will combining, we are unstoppable. Getting chills right now. The beat could beat these people like that if people got into how the world works, if they got excited about how it works. I know this audience of activists, you are excited how it works. You care about history and science and issues. We've got to infect everybody. That's what the globalists call me, is an infection. That's what they call you. We have to infect them with the cure. But a lot of people don't want the cure. I use the analogy a lot of Omega Man, the remake of Vincent Price, Last Man in the World. And then the next one was I Am Legend with Will Smith. And the first two are excellent. All three are really good films. But Charlton Heston is the scientist. He has the cure, and because he's immune. It's his blood. And he goes, because most of the zombies are just mindless, but a small percentage become like vampires and still keep their smarts, but can't, you know, are basically undead. And he goes, I got the cure. And they went, we like this. We like being vampires, and throw a spear into his ass. But it didn't matter. He'd already got out to some survivors outside the city and figured out he had the cure and given them his blood, so they were able to go on. But the point was, the vampires didn't want the cure, folks. They don't want the cure. So you got to realize, try to warn people, try to give them the cure. Jesus Christ, common sense, freedom, the West, capitalism, being decent, being honorable. It's not like we don't know tricks. They'll do it back to us. That stuff goes around, comes around. Reap what you sow. I love the people that are into evil. They're like, oh, you don't know how it works. You just don't know how smart we are. No, I know how dumb you are. I know more about evil than you do. That's why I ain't into it. If I was evil, boy, you'd have a big problem. I'm a big old evil black devil. If I joined the dark side, and that ain't who I am. But the point is that, yeah, cue up the Charlton Heston. I've shown you guys, I said it like a week ago, I wanted to play it, and I forgot to play it. You showed the B-roll. Pull up Charlton Heston. Charlton Heston killed Omega Man. And show a few minutes of the build-up to it, because that is the perfect archetype of what we have the cure. We're like, here, they're like, not only do we not want the cure, we're going to kill your ass. We like what we are. We like what we did. We like what we've become. So learn, do not spend your time on people that have turned over to evil. Find out if they're good. Find out if they can be saved. And when you find out they can't, move on. Don't argue with people that have that weird demonic gleam in their eye. And you know, move on to the people that are looking and don't know what to do. And there's plenty of those. Those are the sheep we're looking to save, folks. We ain't trying to wake up vampires. Let me tell you, only God can make a vampire turn away. And it happened, you know, in the Bible with Saul of Tarsus getting hit by a bolt of the Holy Spirit. He was evil as hell. And God decides, God can do anything God wants to do. But it's God's department. When you got somebody actually into Satanism and evil and corruption and the elite, and they're prideful and they're into all this stuff, and they're all glowing with their arrogance like a Christmas tree, I'm telling you right now, you ain't convincing those people. I've never convinced one of them, and I got persuasive powers. Move on to people you can influence and help. Triage. Do not try to spend your time on vampires. Best advice I can give you. Francisco in Texas and Carlos, Kevin, and Al, Austin, and others. Francisco, you're on the air worldwide.
2: Yes, sir. Thank you for accepting my call, Mr. Jones. Out here in South Texas, we've been noticing that since Trump's been acting like a king and stuff, a lot of Tejanos or Hispanic people have been, you know, upset, you know, that he took us to war and he lost his eye from he didn't keep his eye on the ball on the deep state. And a lot of people are upset, they're praying for Vance. They don't give up on conservatism, so we're praying for Vance. Hopefully Vance can be the one that wins the primary and runs for president and wins. I know that Marco Rubio is not going to run, or he says he's not going to run, and we hope he doesn't, even though he's Latino, but we don't want him there. We want Vance. And another topic, sir. Here in South Texas, in the border, and all the way to West Texas, because that's where I work in the oil field, we've been noticing that in the old days, we used to sell arms to Mexico, with Obama and a lot of smuggling arms to Mexico. And now we've been noticing in South Texas and over here also, there's a lot of people that are from Mexico sending surface-to-air weapons, and they're coming from the Mexican southern border. Those weapons, I don't know if...
0: Well, you're very astute, and record-level Hispanic great Americans in South Texas voted in majorities for Trump because he was the underdog. He was real before. We weren't wrong. He got turned, like, you know, milk going bad or, you know, however you want to call it, or a steak in the refrigerator turning rotten. Hopefully he goes back because, you know, he's not like a steak. He can be like the Phoenix. Vance is good. That's why they're attacking him everywhere. You know, Rubio has been a neocon, still, you know, very competent, but absolutely that's who the bad guys want. And absolutely, Trump has lost basically all the extra support he had. And we're not just getting the intel on surface-to-air missiles that we know got out of Ukraine to the cartels. That's been confirmed by the FBI and my sources before it even broke. So you're dead on, sir. We now have all these videos I didn't get to yesterday of border being opened down in El Paso. And that's what I was told by high-level Border Patrol sources, former head of it on air, but also others off air. And I'll just not give sources on that, that it actually is not 96% anymore. It's more like 90%. So suddenly the southern border is breaking again. What are you seeing down there?
2: Yes, sir. We're seeing a lot of in Mexico, it's either you're poor or you're rich. And the rich people are sending the poor people with arms instead of caravans and fentanyl. Now there's a lot. They have a tablet with a satellite thing that you can control a drone, and they're selling them. They're selling them in the border. And, I mean, where are they getting them? And how are they getting them? Is it a plan to destroy us and destroy Mexico at the same time? I don't know.
0: I agree. Mexico, no, they're targeting Mexico, too. You saw that. So let me – it sounds like you really know what you're talking about more than I do in ways. Go back to the surface-to-air missiles. What are you hearing, Francisco?
2: They're expensive, but everybody's pushing them. There's a lot of push to sell them quick and that everybody's interested, and they're trying to look for interesting people to buy them. They're already in.
0: So you're hearing
2: right
0: from
2: now.
0: Cartels that are all over South Texas. You're hearing,
2: yes,
0: surface-to-air missiles are on the market.
2: Yes, sir. And with satellite-driven laptops, what do you call those?
0: Basically Starlink
2: those
0: panels.
2: Phones? Yeah, link panels. Yes, sir. Yes, sir, with that. And a lot of people say, hey, man, this is what's going on. Wow, because we work in the oil field in West Texas, and we 14 and 14, but when I go to South Texas, I hear it. When I drive up to West Texas, New Mexico, I hear the same thing. And
0: yeah, for folks who don't know, the Mexican cartels have tanks. They have anti-tank weapons. They've got anti-aircraft, smaller weapons. And I've been saying it for years, since Ukraine has been shipping a lot of surface-to-air missiles to the cartels, and then people have been asking, why aren't they being used? And I've been told that they're creating a background to blame Iran for it. And I'm not saying Iran might not do it, because they've said they might. But at the same time, Israel might shoot down Trump and say it was Iran, because they put out that fake intel that Iran was going to shoot him down in Turkey. And so I'm very concerned.
2: Yeah, so everything turns here. Obama was sending rifles over there or weapons, and now they're coming this way. And I'm like, what the hell's going on? You know, so it's totally reversed now. And we just got to keep ourselves loaded up and ready. Yes, sir.
0: All right. Anything else, Francisco? Amazing information, because I know everything you're saying is going on. You just gave more details, so I know you know what you're talking about. Anything else you want to tell us?
2: Yes, sir. We appreciate the methylene blue and the red and the bovine colostrums and most of your products. We really appreciate them. We order a lot from you all, and not a lot, but we order. We gratefully thank you for having those online.
0: Oh, I thank you. Let me tell you, we're winning. You see this big court victory? That's just the beginning. Thank you.
2: Yes.
0: You're going to see big victories. I keep telling my lawyers I want to announce this, and that they're right. I'm not supposed to, but you guys have really backed us, and I'm so thankful. Thank you, Francisco. I mean it, folks. I don't fear getting killed. I don't fear getting put in prison. The thing that drives me crazy is losing. And it's not about I'm the toughest guy or I'm the best. No, it's like these people are bad, and I cannot wait to beat them and stick their ass in prison. And we are getting closer and closer. All glory goes to God. And, you know, a fight this long and a fight this hard, and just the closer we get to the victory, it just makes me just absolutely mad at myself that I'm not strong enough, that I get tired, that I can't do more. And I'm not just saying that. I am so committed to this fight. And I know we can turn this around, and I've seen so much victory we've done together, so that's where I'm at. We're going to go to break, go to Carlos, Kevin, Al, Austin, and many others on this live Friday transmission. Then tomorrow, back at noon at Real Alex Jones on X and at rumble.com/The Alex Jones Show Live. 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But all I'm asking viewers and listeners to do is this. So many listeners I run into at the grocery store and church and on the street, the park, the gym. They're like, man, I've been listening. I'm sorry, off the air. What are you doing now? And I'm like, alexjoneslive.com. Well, yeah, I see the clips of you, but so you're still on the air. It's like they like the show, but only when they just see it in the feed. When you tell them, no, here's the main show, so they get the intel right up front. You're the emissaries. You're the ambassadors. Tell folks, alexjoneslive.com, and I thank you.
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0: zombies trying to kill me. Most of the zombies are just mindless, but a small percentage keep their faculties. And he tries to explain to them, hey, I've got the cure, and they say, we don't want the cure. And that's really an analogy of everything we face here. He thinks he's saving one of them that says she's with him, but she's really not. Because they're already turned over to it, folks.
7: I'll have to chance it.
0: How about your phone calls in a moment? I've talked about this before, so I thought we might as well air it.

0: 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It's liberal.
1: Lisa, for God's sakes, come back in the light.
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2: 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Add the end of The Last Man on Earth, Vincent Price ending. Oh, let's add that here, too. Crank it back up.
4: You don't understand. Oh,

0: And she still gets saved, though. All right, let's go back to your phone calls here, but let's add the Vincent Price ending in there as well. Thanks. All right, let's go to Carlos in Canada on the midterms and what we're expecting here. Carlos, good to hear from you.
1: Thank you, Alex. Good to speak to you. Just want to go back a little bit because it's written, I think Churchill said, the further you can go back in history, the further you can see forward into the future. And in the context of President Trump, you see a president that came into office, but he didn't have a team with him. He was always short of people that he could call on. So he went back to the people that he knew well, who had bailed him out in the past, in the context of Wall Street, the Rothschild in particular. Wilbur Ross became his Secretary of the Commerce, and then that was followed up later on with Howard Lutnick. So you've got a Rothschild connection, and everything that he has done since he was elected in 2016 has been consistent with the agenda for the Rothschild financial future setup of the worldwide economy. And there are deviations from various camps, but essentially he's been told, obviously he's been sold a story that if he sticks to the plan, he will be able to be the greatest president in history, et cetera, et cetera. And the plan is now becoming clear to everybody as it unravels, of course, thanks to the fact that people all over the world do not accept the plan. And the problem with that the United States is now facing is that there's no leadership because he's unable to lean on the proper people. There are 335 million Americans, but he's relying on his family. And the latest thing I heard, he's starting a bank. So basically, we're getting an oligarch along the lines of
0: basically, it's Rothschild first, Trump first, Israel first, not America first. You're dead on.

0: So,
1: is there any way to get Trump to extricate himself from this?
2: Well, I don't think he can because he doesn't have the personnel. He doesn't have the trust in saying to Americans, bring forth the best that you've got, and let's put a cabinet together of the best that you've got. He had very, very good people that were thwarted, essentially, from ethics, from knowledge, from experience, and have been systematically eliminated, if you remember. And that, to me, is the problem. Now, the war in Iran and the war in Ukraine are linked together in that plan which everybody is rejecting. The idea was stop Russia from providing Europe with energy and have Israel provided with pipelines coming from the coast, you know, of the Gulf Coast. And so Iran wouldn't have gone along with it, so defeat Iran. It's so stupid that it is. We're going, actually, economically, 2027 is going to be a very, very difficult year for all Americans, so I'm sorry to say.
1: It may not even take that long. Look at what's happening in the bond market. Look at what's happening with inflation. It's bad.
2: Well, there are things that a president that presides can do. President Trump is not a president. He's not presiding. He's a chief executive officer trying to do everything himself. Every day he's in the media. I'm doing this. I'm making a deal. I'm doing that. I'm that. He's supposed to preside over the various secretaries of state that are supposed to be doing the best work for Americans. Not for a third party, but for Americans. So I'm sorry to say, he's turning into Max King George III, led by the Rothschilds, and we're entering...
1: No, I agree. What do you make of all his I want to be a king thing and the propaganda he's putting out mirroring North Korean dictatorship worship?
2: He's a man, he's become president when he didn't have a team. And now he's got all of these failures piling up. That the only thing he can do is to confront it by saying, oh, you know, it's all right, we'll survive a little bit of pain for long-term gain. But in reality, from a point of psychological perspective, he's going to be facing failures that a person who is absolutely absorbed for their greatness cannot cope with. If you look at Paris, after the revolution, Napoleon put the letter N over all of the major palaces in Paris, all over the country. You see the letter N. He didn't build those structures, those institutions. And I think Trump is in the same mode. He's in George III, Napoleonic final phase. And at this stage, he's got 2 years to go. And 2027, unless he changes course, and we can talk
1: no,
2: about
1: No, I agree. And he wants to rename an aircraft carrier after himself. It's named after a black American hero. That guarantees they take his name off everything later. The way he's – who cares if your name is something? But I guarantee you, Trump is going to have his name pulled off of everything.
2: That's right. Yes, that's right. And like Napoleon, he's not going to end well. Because he's got to stop as soon as possible. He's got to go and find the right people from the universities, from the street that are trained. And you see the people that are coming together are all capable in their various fields. They make a better secretary than the secretaries he's got right now.
1: It's incredible. Thank you, Carlos. Great points. Kevin in Ohio, you're on the air. Welcome.
3: Yeah, how you doing, Alex?
1: Good, brother.
3: Good. So I don't think Trump can back up because the way I look at it, he's BB's blow-up doll. And you can see it in real time. We've had a lot of reasons to leave NATO. And absolutely, UN, I think it should have came first. But if you look what's happened, transpired, okay, all of a sudden, Israel attacks Turkey.

0: Exactly. We have to look farther down the line than that, too. So if we pull out of NATO, NATO will dissolve because Europe will not be able to maintain NATO. And at that point, I do believe that Russia is just going to take Ukraine, and probably rightfully so. I mean, based on their logic, I mean, they keep saying that, okay, Israel should be able to take this land and this land because it's whatever, and China should be able to take Hong Kong or whatever. Then
1: no, I agree. Then it's World War II where Russia and Germany divided Poland. Exactly. The real thing is they're all going to carve everything up, and that was really what the plan was.
0: Yeah, so I guess at the end of the day is we need to decouple from Israel, and that's the truth. And I hate to say that, but Israel's never been a true land through
1: history. Well, why do you think Israel's being so arrogant and making statements constantly, their top ministers, about genocide and murdering and, oh, we're going to blow the Christians up, like they're trying to start a fight? They're trying to turn the world against them? Or is it just pure chutzpah?
0: They are trying to, because the prophet said that the end of the apocalypse will start in Turkey. So if you look what they're doing with the, you know, the red heifer and, you know, and all this stupid stuff and calling us Rome and praying to a Roman locker room like they do, make everybody look stupid, it infiltrated in our churches and convincing people over here that there's a such thing as a Judeo-Christian where there's no such thing. It's oxymoron, really. So, yeah, and it's really the Zionist. I can't say I'm not going to say I hate Jews, but I do hate the Zionist. Whether you're Christian Zionist, Jewish Zionist, I don't care what you are. And it's the same thing that happened in Russia, and it downfalled Russia, and I do believe it will downfall us. I think we will become a socialist nation at some point because people are too stupid to know their history.
1: Well, there's no mistake Israel knew that the mullahs weren't going to fall very quickly, and this was really a chaos plan. They've admitted that. And Trump knows that now and has made some actions against Netanyahu. But Israel's playing a very dangerous, reckless game, and so is the EU attacking Russia. And we live in very, very dangerous times. Kevin, thanks for the call. Great point. Al in California, you're on the air. Welcome.
2: What's happening, my man, Alex? Let's go to the 10 billion foot overview. King Charlie came over here shortly after they whacked Charlie Kirk, and they tried to whack Trump twice. So there's your psychology. Slapped him around and told him, hey, you got to follow my daddy's plan and my plan. And that leads me into the next step, which is I don't know if you're aware of that Daily Signal article that came out about a week ago, that a Chinese sniper high up.
1: It was in the Washington Post, New York Times. They rented the building 600 feet from the White House with a famous Chinese intelligence operative, what, colonel. It just shows how we're totally infiltrated. What do you think about that?
2: Oh, yeah. It's total garbage. Now, let's lead that into they're going to have the race around the White House. Well, where's Trump going to be? He's going to be outside. Hey, perfect time to take a shot, right? And then my second thing is I'm all about everything that everybody has had to say about Charlie Kirk, but there's one point of the equation that people have left out, and that is an adapter in the .30-06 rifle shooting a .223 round, which would cause the warble and the weird look the way it struck him. I don't know if that's true or not, but I know it's completely possible.
1: So, like a Sabo?
2: Yeah. So, you know, it's like a shotgun. You know, you buy an adapter and you can shoot different rounds. You can shoot 9mm. You can shoot whatever out of the shotgun.
1: Well, it's not just that. You can buy the cartridges.
3: If you don't know the basic architecture of the reality,
2: a bit more than a novice gun shooter, and
3: you're clueless and therefore a slave. By basic
2: pretty famous
3: shooter of the reality we live in, I simply mean this: you got to know the basics. So here's a review once again.
2: But the point being is that, you know, King Charlie came over here after that, and he slapped him around. And Trump did go into the White House with a good team. He had a good team, and they dismantled it. You know, so, you know, where Trump is now, I have no idea. He's definitely scurvy. I'll take him above a Democrat any day, all day long. But, yeah, he's definitely scurvy, for sure. He's gone scurvy.
1: Well, yeah, these different war lobbies, the Israel lobby, they act like if we're pissed about what Trump's doing, like the Democrats. No, we're just trying to get him back on track. And they beat us over the head, and that only makes more people turn against Trump, which they like because they want to get rid of him one way or another. He's totally been set up. Thanks for the call, Al. Austin in Missouri, thank you for calling. You're on the air.
4: Hey, Alex. First of all, I want to tell everybody to take the iodine, get 30,000 feet up view, and then take the methylene blue to stay up there. I wanted to refer to everything that's been going on with Trump. I think he's done so much positive, and all these people leaving his administration may have been actually a part of this next phase to decentralize and disseminate all of these big players. Put them, you know, they all have to. Trump's kind of taking the flak right now, so everybody has to disavow him as they leave the administration. But yet they're doing work out there, and they're going under the radar, not getting targeted as much by the deep state. When it comes to Iran, I think that Trump, piece by piece, has been targeting everybody who targeted us under Biden, and Iran's really just one of the puppets that was training all of these terrorists to come over here, and as he's setting up these new blocks, power blocks, so we can detach ourselves from this globalist system. Iran's pushing so much propaganda, they're looking at how we're responding to these influxes in prices, and they're just giving us exactly what we want to divide us and conquer us and find the strong man so they can remain in power over there.
1: Well, at one level, Trump does have a plan to have energy dominance. I think that feeds into it, but the plan, I would not say, is going well. Yeah, there's some Iranian propaganda and things, but BlackRock and the globalists didn't want Trump's recovery. They fought it. And then now they're happy because this war is derailing that. And actually, the dollar's record low value. The U.S. Bonds are in trouble. And so I've seen this talking point out there. This is really sophisticated, you know, economic warfare. And Trump says, oh, we've moved from military to economic warfare because we're out of missiles, basically. And I sure hope you're right, Austin, but I think time's going to tell. But are you saying this is like trust the plan stuff?
4: Well, I think what it comes down to is we all know that there's no way that they would declassify our true weapons capabilities. And this may be just burning through our conventional stock of weapons. Every conflict that we got into, you declassified another technology that we have that's a game changer. And when you have those game changers implemented, and like you're seeing orbs over there in, you know, what I would call ancient Persia, they may actually, you know, when it comes down to archaeological wars, they may actually have, and all of this new technology that is super high tech actually comes from ancient technology. They may actually be a bigger, I don't think it's actually been about nukes this whole time. I think that they probably have some kind of ancient capability over there, and just like how it slowed down Michael the Archangel, there's a dark municipality over there, and what are they doing? They're projecting evil off into the world, and we can see the fruits of that. So there might be a lot more, you know, than what we can really see or what he can tell us.
1: All right, well, I haven't had Joel Skousen on in a while because years go by like minutes. And last time I had him on, like, I noticed you haven't had me on because you don't like what I say. And I'm like, no, a year went by, I didn't think about it. We need to get Joel Skousen on because he's been saying for like 30 years, we know a lot of this is true. They have these secret weapons that the globalists controlling the U.S. will try to manipulate Russia and China, thinking we're out of weapons to hit us. So they have the excuse to strike them with all the high-tech secret stuff. So please tell the producers, I want to get Joel Skousen on. He's a really smart guy. To get his geopolitical take. I've been thinking that for like a month. I don't know why I didn't say that. So we'll see if Joel Skousen can come on. Thanks for the call. All right, Chad, Mark, Stoops, and others. We're going to take a few more of your calls. And then Jay Dyer is set to take over. Then at 3 p.m., about an hour and 5 minutes, Harrison Smith with the War Room. You'll find the feeds at rumble.com/ The Alex Jones Show Live. 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We're doing a special show with myself, Rex Jones, and others. 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I don't claim to have all the answers. I'm just trying to track all this as best I can, and that's where we stand. All right, I'm going to move to these calls quickly now and only give you each about a minute and a half so I get to everybody. Let's go to Mark in Tennessee. Mark, thanks for holding.
5: Hello, Alex. Grace and peace to you from God the Father and our Lord and Savior, Jesus Christ.
1: Amen.
5: Yes, yes, sir. The reason why I'm calling, and some of this is going to sound like it's black-pilled or something, but I'm not black-pilled at all. I am Christ-filled all the way. And the sooner we get into that mentality as a country and understand that Christ, even though things are going to look terrible, but if the ecclesia, which is the word that Christ used, which is the gathering.
1: The people.
5: If the ecclesia focuses on him, he's going to be the one that's going to guide us through and lead us to voices like you and so on. Congratulations on your victory.
1: No,
5: and
1: that's all of our victory, all of our victory.
5: Yeah, absolutely. Yes, sir. You're exactly right. And the thing I want to get to is this. Is first I want to say I want to plug. I first started listening to you about probably 15 or 16 years ago. I actually called you last summer when you had Nick Fuentes on, and you and I started to riff a little bit on a moment of what was going down on the border and how the churches, the Jewish groups, the Muslim groups were all linking up and joining in on running this trafficking and so on. And we were about to get to a bigger picture, but we got cut off because it was kind of a shotgun.
1: Well, you're getting cut off now, so stay there. I'll come back to you. Jade, ours cool. We'll take a little bit more time because I'm going to finish it with you, Mark, Chad, Stoops, and Chris at least. 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We'll be right back. Stay with us. Make a massive announcement right now. I mean, this is just bonker town. What it does is just... I feel 20 years younger. I'm not kidding you. Ultra Methylene Blue. Blue.
6: I know. Blue. I love it. This stuff works, man.
1: I just can't shut up about it. Up about it. Up about it. Up about it. Ultra Methylene Blue. Blue. Blue. Blue. I mean, this is just bonker town.

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0: It was over.
1: Mark in Tennessee, finish up your points about the border. Go ahead.
2: Yeah. First, I wanted to be able to plug one of the things that you did that has come about in all of this, and I'm going to use a little inductive reasoning. If the products were not legitimate and said what they said that they were going to do, that's where they would have come after you. Notice there was nothing but silence and crickets, with the exception of Letitia James, which she's already been proven wrong about the silver. Notice that they didn't come
1: after.
2: And
1: they had a grand jury. She got a federal grand jury on me that I never... My lawyer says, don't get into it. We went and presented it all to them, and they went, well, it's true, no indictment.
2: That's sure. That's exactly right. And so if people were really listening and really use their inductive reasoning and really look behind things, they should go, well, why didn't they go after him on the products? If he's a fraud, if he's a fake, if he's a phony, we can go after him about lies on the product.
1: Well, plus, why would I sell something that doesn't work? Well, what's the point of that?
2: Yeah, exactly. It makes no sense. It makes no sense because this is the way that this operation is funded by everyone, and you're right. Everyone is involved. Everyone's a leader. Everyone's got to get out there and use their voices like disciples of Christ Jesus, our Savior and Lord. So what I want to get back to is looking back up to the kind of the 30,000-foot view, and just one of the reasons why the border is being used the way that it is. It is the reason why is because every legitimate institution within this country has been infiltrated by Satanists. And that's why they're bringing in the Muslims. That's why they're bringing in and allowing the Talmudic Jews to dominate. This is about a satanic movement. And what they want to do is dominate and drive away the one true gospel, the gospel of Christ. That's it. That's what they want. They know they have to.
1: Well, no matter where you are in the world, 80% of religious persecution is against Christians. It doesn't matter where you are. Christians are under attack.
2: Absolutely. It's increasing by the day after day after day, and it's picking up speed. My first pastor that I had that died in 2005, his name was Dr. Gene Scott. And if you look him up, he was very well known, as a matter of fact.
1: I know who he is. I've watched his sermons.
2: Yeah, he was fantastic. He died in 2005. He was so influential that he even had General Tom Kelly, during the Gulf War, come to the church and actually spoke to the people in the church and said, and our pastor was relaying a message to him to George H.W. Bush, who was asking him, is Saddam Hussein the Antichrist? Of course, our pastor said, no, he's not the Antichrist. There's no biblical basis for it. This is wrong. This is error. Go ahead and do what you need to do. That's how influential this guy was. Well, in the 1980s, when I was a boy, he was telling me, or telling all of us, if you want to know how the world works, now this is before I'd ever even heard of you, read Tragedy and Hope.
1: Yep.
2: Read Carol Quigley.
1: Carol Quigley, yeah.
2: Yeah, you'll get a snapshot into the mindset of what he called Gutenberg Christians, who believed that they could set up some type of world government and control the world and keep the world from destroying itself in war and actually ushering in the kingdom. There is not a word of gospel in that. That's all perverted Christianity. There is not a word of gospel in it. The only way is through Christ and Christ only, not man, not
1: and nobody should think they control what God's going to do. You got exactly. The Muslims think they're going to cause world war and bring back the Messiah. Some of the Jews think it, some of the Christians. That is crazy. You're going to control God? It's like when you pray, you don't tell God what to do. You ask God if it's in God's plan to do it. People don't even get that. Real prayer is about saying, God, have me do what you would have me do. I can tell you, those are the prayers that get delivered. We'll be right back. Great call. Thank you. Stoops and Chris, final callers. Then Jay Dyer takes over.
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0: From the front lines of the information war, it's Alex Jones.
1: All right, two final callers, and then Jay Dyer's taking over, and I've got to ask him a question. I'm going to get Jay on more often, but he's been really busy lately. Great to have him back. Bill Gates' daughter took secret course on world government, global domination, how to mind control people. But it's beyond just a course. Jay's talked a lot about this. It was with a bunch of top academics and then key young people of elites, and all the major universities have these nodes of the real global governments in your local area. They're the real city council. They're the real county commission. They're the real governor's houses. They're the real capitals. So we'll go to Jay Dyer here in just a moment, but I promise to finish with all the calls. Real fast, Chris in Kentucky, then Stoops in Indiana. Chris, you're on the air. Go ahead.
4: Alex, I just want to say how much my mind has changed or what I've prioritized from 2024 till now. I was diagnosed with stage 4 melanoma on September 30th of 2024 and went to MD Anderson. 4-hour brain surgery, ended up being a 12-hour brain surgery. But thank the Lord I'm still here. I believe he has a purpose and he has a plan, but I am more fearful now for what my family may be facing in my absence than when I was first diagnosed. Getting Trump elected seemed like an existential crisis at the moment, and now I don't know that this isn't a greater existential crisis, what we're facing right now. And I believe that my God is bigger than all the problems that we're facing. And the most important thing is anybody out there today is your relationship with Jesus Christ. And if you want to know, is your relationship with Jesus Christ. And if you want to know if he's real,

0: to do what the Lord wanted me to. And like I said, it wasn't an audible voice, but there was no shadow of a doubt where it was coming from. And it was not coincidence.
1: Well, that's a beautiful testimony. Did you ever talk to her again?
0: No, I didn't. I sat down with her for a few minutes and talked with her, but ironically, my wife knew her sister and reached out to her and followed up. And
1: so, see, God also chose somebody that had a connection to help her. So that's amazing.
0: Yes. But no matter what's going on outside our windows, we know that the Lord is in control.
1: Absolutely. People put too much on Trump and say, what do we do post-Trump? It's never been Trump. It's all about God.
0: Amen. Amen.
1: All right. Anything else, Chris?
0: No. Yes. Could I be put on with one of your order takers? I'd like to order something before I go.
1: Sure. We don't do that here, but absolutely. We'll put you on hold, and they'll give you the contact information. God bless you. And I appreciate your support. Thank you so much, and God bless you. That's most of my experiences with God, telling me to do stuff. It's like that. But I have had it where it's actually audible, too. And the thing is, it's always exactly what I was warned of. Or it's God's protected me a lot when I'm about to get killed. And it was the audible voice was that. And twice. And it's like, look out, look out, look out. All of a sudden, 30 seconds later, a crazy homeless person comes around the corner with a knife trying to stab me. It's just like get out of the car. Look out, watch out, watch out. What? Get ready. And I mean, it's something else, folks. Another time, like, look out, look out. You know, don't walk in there. And I walk in there, and all of a sudden, a guy grabs me and puts me in a headlock, starts choking me out. And, of course, I was ready and threw him off me. But, I mean, that's twice that happened. God's real, folks. Don't make any mistake. And if you've never been open to it, ask God to show you, and God will. Let's go to Stoops in Indiana. We'll hand the baton to Jay Dyer with Jay's analysis. Stoops, you're on the air. Go ahead from Indiana.
2: Hey, Alex. First of all, I just wanted to tell you how I appreciate that you're doing the old school radio show style call-in thing. I think people really like that. It's cool. But for the topic-wise, a little bit ago, you said, what can regular people do to, you know, like fight this disinformation stuff and this globalist agenda thing? I think one of the most important things that like regular people could do, 9-to-5 everyday people, is try to advocate for all of these internet influencers that you know, talk about anti-establishment and say that they're against all these, you know, technocratic takeovers and everything. What I think is probably the best thing that we could do is try to get those people that have an audience, because we don't have an audience. So try to get the people, and I'm not talking about you, I'm just, you know, generalizing, but I think the people with an audience should start trying to organize their viewers and try to start organizing, like, you know, demonstrations and things like that, because you guys are the ones that have, you know, a lot of people listening to you. So meetups or whatever, just in real world stuff. So that's all I
1: want to
2: say.
1: Well, God bless you, brother. Getting to the third dimension is always important. All right, I want to hand the baton to Jay Dyer, but just if you'll humor me, he's a really smart researcher. Jay's analysis. What do you make of alumni of this particular node of the global government system through academia, with Bill Gates' daughter coming out and saying it's totalitarian, it's world government, it's how to rule the world, it's how to control people, how to dumb them down? Well, she's a horrible person. We've known they do this to the academia for a long time, and it's you know, by invitation only. They have the quote, you know, good group that came out 15 years ago out of the Albert Einstein, you know, University there in New York. Their shadow world government. That's what this is. But the fact this is coming out now to really concern them. What do you make of the story? I know you've got a full show loaded and ready. Jay Dyer, great to have you here, my friend.
3: Thank you. Well, I got to take my methylene blue first.
1: And it is, buy a bottle of that, get a bottle of methylene red free right now. So thank you for the support. Go ahead.
3: Well, actually, I had two bottles and they're almost empty now. So I've been running on methylene blue in my tank for the past couple months to do all these debates and all the stuff we've done lately. But

0: Yeah, I listened to your show last night. I thought, you know, you kind of went exactly where I was going to go, which is that if you're in academia, if you're in grad school, this is the kind of stuff that happens. They come to you, they recruit you, and sometimes they recruit you out of high school, depending upon, you know, who you are, your bloodline, all that kind of stuff. And I'm not at all surprised that we would see Bill Gates' daughter in the exact same situation, because I was on with you in studio a few months ago and we covered Changing Images of Man, and that's one of those elite textbooks that's written for grad schools. Now, it doesn't have to be secret because they know the public's never going to read this, so they don't mind publishing these kinds of textbooks. But when you see the textbooks written for higher grad, post-grad types of studies and classes that you get recruited into, that's where they really lay out all this stuff. So I think you did a really good job on last night's show and your yesterday's show when you connected it to Brzezinski's books, when you connected it to these, you know, Stanford Research, you know, Changing Images of Man style text, because they lay it all out. They say, look, we're not going to call it evil world government, even though this class was ironically named that, probably tongue in cheek, but it really is that, right? It really is. How can we soft kill the public with you know, dysgenics, with, you know, chemicals in the food and the water? How can we, you know, inoculate them, like they said 100 years ago in Bertrand Russell, to where they're sterilized? You know, Jonas Salk has two books on how to use inoculations to do all of that. So that's the thing, is like they put all this stuff in the books, but you have to do a little bit of reading to actually find it. But we're actually in this age, Alex, where, you know, the internet can actually compact that information, make it very accessible, very easy to find. And now we're at this war, we're at this battle where, are we going to get distracted with, you know, drama and who's, you know, humping who? Or are we going to look at what's really going on, the big picture? So I'm glad that yesterday you called it back to the big picture.
1: Well, can't wait to hear what you're about to cover now, Jay. Great to have you. Please break it down. Thank you.
0: Yep. So I wanted to talk about that. I wanted to kick it off with that, because you guys remember when we covered Changing Images of Man, that was an elite textbook for international studies, for people going into, you know, these high level government types of positions, people at the level of Brzezinski. You heard Alex yesterday talking about Dr. Francis Boyle. We talked about the Kissinger chair, where people are rarely ever, if any at all, recruited into this position where you have this very high level steering committee type of position. And this is important because it's the types of steering committees and groups that were set up 100 plus years ago out of the Royal Institute for International Affairs. That's all a Rothschild's front. And so I want to get back to that, because you heard Carlos called in earlier. Carlos is a long, he's probably been listening to Alex as long as I have, back to early 2000, 2001, 2003. And, you know, Carlos brought up, this is the Rothschild type of system. And that's a recurring theme here. We're doing some noticing, pattern noticing here, which you're not allowed to do. Makes you evil if you notice it, because this is the banking system that actually runs things. And so I've moved on. I'm reading some other histories of the Rothschilds now, past the Morton biography. And what's interesting is the espionage world that we have. I'm not going to go too deep into espionage, but I just want to point out that people think of it as James Bond. They think of it like, you know, spy movies or whatever, but that's not reality. The reality is, and there is some of that, but the reality is, like Ian Fleming talked about in his work throughout his life creating the character, he was putting real stories in, real events in. And I actually think that if you pay a lot of attention to the details, say in the Ian Fleming stories, you can begin to realize, as he himself says in biographies, I'm talking about real people that I interacted with, the real Spectre. So who is the real Spectre? Who's the real international terror organization that supplanted the Soviet Cold War battle that he began the novels with Smersh, which was actual NKVD counterintelligence? What's the real Spectre? I'm going to argue that the real Spectre is the Rothschilds. I'm going to argue that it is the banking peri-boss system that they set up when Meyer sent his five sons all throughout Europe, as well as later on members making connections with banking houses in the U.S. August Belmont was one of the figures who was the front for the Rothschilds in coming to the United States. J.P. Morgan, many people argue, ends up being a kind of a Rothschilds front. And so they didn't just limit themselves to Europe. They actually, again, by the mid to late 1800s, had become the international banking house standard for the entire world, or for the Western world, or for the what was at that time the international standards market, the gold market, et cetera. They were really instrumental in all of that. They became the official gold brokers to the Bank of England. And that was, again, by the late 1800s that they'd achieved these really remarkable levels of dominance. But it's important to understand it wasn't just about banking and money. In fact, the Rothschilds many times over admitted that they had a vendetta against Christian civilization. They hated Christianity with a passion because, from their perspective, of course, they were committed to the Talmud. Meyer himself was a daily Talmudic reader. He would read the Talmud to the family. And, of course, for those that don't know, that's the rabbinic traditions that are codified in the 4th and 5th centuries post-Christianity and post-Christ. So some of those traditions may have an older lineage. Some of those traditions are completely made up. They're superstitions. They're anything from Kabbalistic types of, ideas of magic to, superstitions about the washings of pots, the kinds of stuff that Jesus calls out when he's talking to the Pharisees throughout the gospel, particularly Matthew 23, where he calls out a lot of their hypocrisy. So those oral traditions, some of which were real and some of those which were not, were beginning even in Jeremiah's time to supplant the biblical message that had already been given, the revealed, text of the Torah and what the prophets and the writings of, David's Psalms had already laid down. So you get this recurring tendency towards being tempted with the doctrines of the nations that we see throughout the Old Testament. And the Israelites would continually fall into that. That's what the majority of the Old Testament is, Israel falling into that, having a huge defeat and disaster, being called to repentance, and then coming back to God, and then falling away again. Particularly the books of the Kings are full of that. And you notice that what they fell into was a lot of these occult practices, a lot of the pagan practices of the nations around them, the Valley of Hinnom and Topheth, where they would sacrifice their firstborn, their young. So these kinds of practices have always been a temptation. And the argument, I think, that many, and even today, scholars that are themselves Jewish academics, you could read Peter Schaefer, he has a book on Jesus and the Talmud. It discusses how they codified into the Talmudic debates and discussions in the Mishnah and in the various halakhic traditions of Jewish lore, as well as the Kabbalistic mystical tradition, a lot of these pagan ideas and occult practices. So there's a lot going on. In other words, you've got volumes and volumes and volumes of text that contain some elements of just Bible citations and then other elements of these sort of debates and traditions and speculations. And that's relevant because what's informing Meyer Rothschild as he's reading the Talmud every day, sort of reading it out loud to his family, because they would have these meals and then they would read this out loud at the mealtime. Is that it's really laying down a lot of principles that can be used. And we're going to set aside for just a moment the occult stuff. It's laying down principles also for how to maneuver and navigate in a society where you're the minority. So in other words, it's almost a kind of strategy of espionage. And I think that's also overlooked. There were some articles a few years ago talking about how the Chinese government was busy reading the Talmud. Now you think, why would the Chinese Communist Party, why would that government be interested in reading the Jewish Talmud? You can go find these articles. It was all in mainstream news. And it's because they were looking at techniques, practices, and principles about how to engage in banking subterfuge, business transactions, business deals, etc., in order to get the upper hand. And I think a lot of what's going on in these traditions and in these techniques, not everything, it's not all about spy stuff, but there is, even in the Old Testament, quite a few examples of espionage, assassinations, all these kinds of things. You have in the book of Judges quite a bit of that. You have, Joshua, Caleb, and the spies going into the Promised Land. So there's a lot of espionage. And even in the books of the Kings, Chronicles, Samuel, 1st, 2nd Kings, you have quite a bit that has to do with courtly intrigue and espionage. So there's a lot that's there that I think people overlook or not aware of. A lot of people are biblically illiterate. And I know that the Talmud is not the same thing as the Bible, but it will contain, right? So you might have like a bunch of Talmudic tractates and they're commenting on one biblical verse, and then you have all these sort of rabbinical debates about what it means. So you can have both and, right? And I'm not arguing for Judeo-Christian civilization. I think those two things are fundamentally at odds. In fact, the Jews themselves over and over and over will actually say this, that there is no Judeo-Christian civilization because, as Netanyahu has said many times over, he does not intend to lose the war again with Rome. And for the Judaic interpretation of these texts, they interpret Rome as the West in general, as Roman Catholic civilization, as Orthodox Christianity as well, because that's, for their mindset, part of Rome, or Edom. All of those things are interpreted to mean anything that's not sort of promoting the Talmudic presuppositions and worldview. So that's what's informing the mindset of the Rothschilds when they begin their project of multi-generational taking over and subversion of the West. By the time of the Russo-Japanese War, in fact, I went to the Rothschilds archives, and this was on my Twitter. It got quite a bit of traction when I shared it. I went into the actual Rothschilds archives, and there's quite a bit that's there about the Russo-Japanese War. And the Rothschilds were actually the major funders of the Japanese government. They loaned something like 20, 21 million pounds to the Japanese government so that they could overthrow the Tsar. And the reason they wanted to do that was because they were unhappy with the contentions between Orthodox Christianity in Russia and, of course, the Russian Jews that had been there for so long. And you see this continual battle for particularly those areas, and a lot of, you know, what's happening even today in the Ukraine goes back to these ancient vendettas. It's almost like, you know, Dune, Khan Lee, the ancient art of vendetta that comes up in the novels so often. And you see that here with these sort of ancient vendettas, that the idea is that anyone that's opposed to anything or even mild criticism of what the Zionist state today is doing, which is not even necessarily identical to traditional rabbinic Judaism, which is why some rabbinic Jews disagree with Zionism. We find out that there's a large geopolitical subversion component to this as well. As we've noted for many years here in the Fourth Hour, and I remember I did interviews with a Syrian girl 10 years ago talking about the Oded Yanan plan, Greater Israel Project. I've been aware of that since 2005, 6, 7. So I've talked about that for a long time. And you have to be careful and nuanced here because it gets into a lot of history. But I'm pointing out that modern espionage actually comes out of Rothschild banking, and hardly anybody knows that or thinks about that. But when you read the biographies of the Rothschilds, they're very explicit about that. They're actually bragging about that. Interpol, a lot of these, you know, today's officialdom when it comes to law enforcement is early on very much private intelligence, private banking agents. And we're going to talk about Disraeli here in a moment, who was a Rothschild agent. This is the Alex Jones Show. Don't go anywhere. I'm Jay Dyer.
2: Fight for our sovereignty, with to fight to protect, again, what God gave us, which, I mean, our health is one of the biggest things. We're all at this point middle-aged. We're trying to have families. And I think with the transhumanist agenda, there's a little bit of a psyop afoot.
1: Well, oh, I've said that. Well, the other day when I had you guys coming on, I said, we're doing something about what we can take control of. Mm. And then the last few years, Joe Rogan, one time at dinner, goes, about 3 years ago, goes, you're fat. Your own enemy. He does that to guests. It was like Theo Von, too. Get off that Prozac, you idiot. And people were mad at him. That's tough love Joe does. And he's there with Sean Johnson, the Navy SEAL guy that I'd known for years, with, yeah, but, you know, didn't really, wasn't really friends. Sean goes, fine, I'll train you. I'll meet you every morning. And I said, all right, let's do it. And then I lost like 70 pounds, and I kind of halfway cut back and gave back 10, but now I'm back to where I was. I'm going to go even lower. But the whole point is that Joe goes, you know, you're your own worst enemy. You think the global's going to kill you. You're killing yourself. And so that's where Masterpiece comes in. That's where doing all this comes in. I mean, this is real, folks. Methylene blue works. Bovine colostrum works. This, you'll get Masterpiece.com. The Masterpiece is unbelievable.
3: We are at a crossroads with the human. The survival of the human species, and the people that have all the resources and all have spelled that out very clearly to us, and the things that they are putting inside of our body to complete that mission. you got to get out. The fact of the matter is, zeolite, which is one of the main ingredients of Masterpiece, has been proven in all ways to remove every toxin that it's looked at grabbing. It performs, that's why it's called the Master Binder.
1: But yours is different.
3: It's completely different.
1: Because it doesn't just pull stuff, it brings in the THC minerals.
3: Yes, absolutely. So any way that you would actually test Masterpiece out, which would be like its pH, its molecular composition, its molecular ratio, if it's isotonic and whatnot, it is identical to blood plasma. You're talking about marine plasma, sea plasma, minerals. It is the same molecular composition of as your blood profile. And so why does that matter? Blood is life. When you are grabbing the problem with our bodies, with the toxins in there, which is disrupting how our bodies perform on every level, it's literally made our bodies mineral deficient. Toxins take the place of minerals. So when the Masterpiece is carrying in minerals, when it takes the toxin, it's giving the perfect minerals right there at that time. That's why everyone that looks at the testing, whether it's our hair tissue mineral analysis practitioners, our blood testers, which we've done three different independent third-party labs doing different blood testing, they've never seen results like this.
1: Yeah, so regular zeolite just pulls out bad stuff and doesn't replace it. This is zeolite with a good thing, pulls out bad, it goes bloop, good.
3: Yeah, yeah. Our bodies are magical if you get the poisons out.
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0: Are we going to do what they say can't be done?
1: Let's get a move on.
0: We've got a long way to go. And a short time to get there. Bobby's got a lot of fans. Keep your foot hard on the pedal. Some they'll find it great. Let it all hang out, cause we got a run to make. The boys are thirsty in Atlanta. And their fear in Texarkana. We'll bring it back no matter what it takes.

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2: Welcome back to the fourth hour of the Alex Jones Show. I'm your guest host, Jay Dyer of Jay's Knowledge. We're talking about the history of the Rothschild family again and their fundamental role, their essential role in the establishment of modern espionage and those networks that would essentially be the busy bees for the New World Order, those who are working for the good, not so much of the American people or the West or freedom or liberty, et cetera, but for the banking establishment, for the large banking houses that would over time begin to indebt the nation, put the nations into debt and make them essentially slaves to a massive global usury system. And this is what we see with the IMF, the World Bank. These are all Fabian socialist structures that were set up at the behest of the Milner, Fabian, Rothschild circles. So you see that the, if you talk about the Fabian socialists, we saw quite a bit of that in the news in the last few months with Keir Starmer and his stepping down, the rise of Fabian socialism in America, again, with people like Mamdani, who was essentially that type of ideology, where you have the combination of Islam and socialism and leftism as a tool of this supra elite, this Spectre style organization that we're talking about. And if you watch the James Bond Spectre, the one that was more recent with Daniel Craig, that whole film is actually about the Five Eyes. It's about international espionage networks working at the behest of this elite oligarchical superstructure. Who and where is this elite superstructure? If only we could identify who they are. Well, turns out we can. Turns out they've written all these books. They always go back to the same networks, the same elites. And that ties us back to what we call the Royal Institute for International Affairs, the Chatham House rules that comes out of Chatham House in the UK and Pratt House in New York, which is its analog. It's the same groups that set these entities up. You get the roundtable groups that were birthed out of John Ruskin's ideas, birthed out of the ideas of Cecil Rhodes working as a front for the Rothschilds. In fact, it was the Rothschilds that gave Cecil Rhodes the money to begin his operations with the diamond mines and so forth. And so a lot of these entities, as you see from the classic, you know, Sean Connery era Bond movies, again, Ian Fleming is writing about these groups and these networks. And you never see in the old Bonds the face of number one, right? He's got the cat. He's clouded by some, you know, obstruction, or they just simply never show his face. He's in the shadows. And that's intended to signify shadow government. You never know or see the names of the individuals that rule over you. If you remember the famous Edward Bernays text, which we've covered on my channel for many years, we covered it 10 years ago, lecturing through the whole book. Edward Bernays' famous book, Propaganda, he was working at the behest of these same entities and groups. Bernays said at the very beginning of the book that Americans and those in the West, under the guise of, quote, democracy, they're actually controlled by people that they never even know their names. They don't know who is behind the wars. They don't know who's behind the revolutions and the coups in various governments. They have all of these phony patsies, as you see here in this scene that's very illustrative, right? Those are the front people. The Emilio Largo, the guy with the patch there, right? In that installment of Bond, he takes the heat and ends up fighting James Bond. But James Bond doesn't end up fighting number one of Spectre. He ends up fighting one of the minions, one of the heads of the Hydra of Spectre. And so when you see the global terror organizations out there in the world, we talk about a Bin Laden, right, or a al-Baghdadi, Al-Qaeda and ISIS and a Jolani, right? These are the minions, the heads of these terror organizations, and they can be dispensed with. In fact, when the Western operation of Timber Sycamore, which put $1 billion plus into the overthrow of Assad, that was admitted in the New York Times. We wrote about that 10 plus years ago. We didn't know the name of the project until it was declassified as Timber Sycamore. That was tons and tons and tons of U.S. taxpayer money put into overthrowing Assad. And eventually they succeeded with Israeli help via the CIA to install Jolani. And then we saw not too long ago, I think.
3: Basics number one is we live.
2: Commonality, you know, from the time of Fleming's stories back in the 50s and 60s all the way up into Spectre with Daniel Craig. It's the same model, right? Spectre is basically meeting in Rome. It's like a Club of Rome, Bilderberg style meeting. And you've got this shady guy sitting over in the shadows. And that scene is classic because they actually lay out all the criminal stats. It's like a business meeting, but that's for criminal operations. And so they're saying, you know, well, we've only trafficked 200,000 people in the Congo this year. Drug sales are illegal drug sales are down 3 billion. We're up with, you know, black market operations in this other place. So they're basically laying out a business report. And that's how organized crime actually works. It's a business. But as Alex pointed out, with our global elite, the organized crime is also under the superstructure of something like Spectre. So they can run front operations, they can run clean businesses, and also run dirty black ops businesses. And that's why even within these intelligence organizations, it's compartmentalized, and you can have groups that run the black ops, and then you can have the white hats, the good guys, that don't know what the compartmentalized black ops operations are up to. And it's always been that way. We go back again to Meyer Rothschild. When he sent his sons out, he knew that some nations in Europe were more liberal and lean more liberal, but he knew that other nations lean more conservative. So he would send the conservative sons to the conservative countries and the more liberal

0: liberal sons to the liberal countries. And he pointed out that we don't have an ideology. We are interested in gaming the markets and then moving the money based on the long-term expectations of where the markets go. And I think that's instructive for us because so many people in the West are not trained to think in terms of long-term. We don't think about future generations and how do we win a long-term battle. We think about the here and the now. We think about some stupid news story that will be forgotten in 4 days. And we're not thinking about long-term. And that's why it's really important to not just talk about news, but to actually have a worldview that you can pass on to your children, something that grounds your ethics and your motivations and your life beyond just news stories or just the immediate drama of the day. You need a worldview. That's why I promote Orthodox Christianity as a good, solid worldview that you can pass on that's showing a lot of strength in America. I've had numerous mainstream media outlets just recently asking to interview me to talk about this that's happening. Most of the time, I just ignore the mainstream media interviews. I don't even do it because it's not necessary. They're dying anyway. But it shows that the system has taken note of this. The New York Times even wrote a whole story about the rise of Orthodox Christianity and how all of these evil, toxically masculine young dudes are getting interested in this kind of stuff. Well, it's because they're searching for answers and they're looking for something beyond the nonsense that the system is offering. The system itself and what it's been putting out is beginning to collapse and eat itself. Yeah, there you said, I think that's the New York Times article from a little while back. And we've even seen high-level globalist publications begin to also note that this rise in young men converting to Orthodoxy and stuff like that, it's a Russian operation. Somehow Putin's behind that. Totally ignoring all the history that most of the Russian church, for example, in the West, most of those people are people that were expatriate. They're white Russian founded. They were fleeing the Bolsheviks. So if Putin is KGB, as the neocon media tells us, why would he be running all of the groups that fled Soviet and NKVD persecution? It doesn't make any sense. And if you get into the Matrokhin archives, we did a whole podcast on this. The Matrokhin archives actually vindicate the fact that when the Soviets were running their operations in the Russian church to control it, they really focused mainly on key high-level patriarchs and bishops. They weren't concerned with every single parish priest throughout the jurisdictions of the Russian Orthodox Church. They were mainly concerned with specific Eastern Bloc patriarchates and Eastern Bloc elite powers, not every priest everywhere. And so they focused on the Moscow Patriarchate for some decades, and they focused on, say, Bulgaria and the Patriarchate of Bulgaria for some decades. Because at that time, the ecumenical patriarchate was already admittedly on the side of the CIA. In fact, there's declassified communications and admissions that the EP back in the 1950s and 60s was already subservient to and serving the CIA, the OSS, and then CIA. And that had to do with what was going on in Greece as well. You know, we've done interviews with John Kiriakou several to a couple times now, two long-form interviews. And, you know, Kiriakou was stationed in Greece for many years. And so he has a very good assessment of kind of what the CIA's role in Greece has been for a long time. And that helps to explain why the ecumenical patriarchate and the role, obviously, of Constantinople as a key geopolitical point, why Constantinople's EP, which is Greek, why it would be siding with the West. That's exactly why, for example, you have this schism in the Ukrainian church because the EP is on the side of the State Department and the CIA, obviously. When they set up that CIA church, you had CIA bragging about it. The State Department bragged about it. Yeah, I would say go to my channel. You can check out that long two-hour interview on YouTube where we went really deep with Kiriakou. And I basically took every one of my conspiracy theories, so-called, and presented them to him and said, what do you think about this? What do you think about this? What do you think about this? And I would say about 90% of what we talked about in his assessment, he agreed with it. So I'm not saying it's true because he agreed with it. That's not a fallacy of appeal to authority. It's just a witness, expert witness testimony. So to get back to the Rothschilds, though, when we look at this model of what they set up as a good strategy, it began with in the late 1890s. this model of a secret society called the Society of the Elect, that they would essentially put Cecil Rhodes as one of their key front people, the heading up of this secret society. And his idea, their idea was, we'll have these apostles. They call them apostles. And this included people like, I think Cardinal Manning was one of the, because he was a English cardinal that they wanted as part of this. They recruited about 2,000 or 3,000 academics out of Oxford, Eton, and Cambridge. And the idea was that these were the outer realm called the helpers. These were the helpers of the inner apostles. And it was structured like a Jesuit model. I'm not saying the Jesuits ran this. I'm saying it was structured based on a Jesuit model. And this was Cecil Rhodes' own idea. He talks about this in his biography and in his last will and testament, that they would use a combination of Freemasonic models and structures and the Jesuit model of cells, a cell structure. So you have a superior general, but you have essentially, you report to a smaller type of head of your order. And so that decentralized, compartmentalized structure was more advantageous than having something totally top down. And the original idea was that this would be a reinvigorating of the British Empire. We would make the Anglo-Saxon British power the ultimate power once again. We would reclaim, this is what Cecil Rhodes and the Rothschilds were saying at that time, we'll reclaim the American colonies which had rebelled against us. We'll bring them back into the fold, and we'll establish what we might call, Lord Curtis said, a Commonwealth of God, which we would be in a quasi-socialist world federation. And so we might even retitle it, not even the British Empire, because empire was beginning to get kind of a negative connotation. The idea was kind of a world democratic socialist federation headed up by Anglo-Saxon peoples in the UK. This project failed. It did not work. Britain started going bankrupt. They had World War One came about. And World War One, this entity thought would be successful because they would set up the League of Nations. The purpose of World War One was to have a League of Nations, which was, quote, explicitly a Fabian socialist model of world governance. That also failed. They did not succeed in getting America to be fully on board with the League of Nations, and so it didn't work. But they went back to the drawing board and began to strategize again with massive banking power and support. And they did, however, get the nation state of Israel established, or at least the Balfour Declaration, right around that time in 1917. So even though World War One didn't give all the objectives, they were able to establish some objectives. And if we go back to Moses Hess, again, the founder of modern utopian socialism, Moses Hess says in his book, Rome versus Jerusalem. Now notice this exact same title that Netanyahu talks about consistently, saying that he's fighting this multi-eight-front war because they don't want to lose to Rome again. Now, remember, Rome is not just a city. It's not just the Roman Catholic Church. It's all of Western civilization and anything, quote, Christian, generally speaking. That's the battle that Rabbinic Judaism sees itself engaged in. And they have to do this to bring about through things like Tikkun Olam, various practices that they believe in, will eventually bring the Moshiach, their Messiah, which we think would be Antichrist. So Revival of Israel tells you, and this was written back before there was such a thing as Zionism. This was written in 1862. And he says, I am already in contact with the Rothschild brothers. And the Rothschild brothers are very open to and hoping to support the idea of setting up a nation state of Israel. They are open to this and want to support it. 1860s, you see this was being planned. Now, the term Zionism doesn't exist yet, but it doesn't have to, because that's, I think they're looking at the Balfour Declaration there with Lord Jacob, and that's BB with Lord Jacob. They're looking at it. But the idea was to continue this model of governance that's a superstructure of specter. And it's not even through these phases in the 20s, 30s, 40s, it's still not totally Zionist. For example, when the Balfour Declaration was being proposed, many of the British elite were actually Arabophiles and were opposed to the establishment of a nation state of Israel or a Zionist state. Many of the Arabophiles like T.E. Lawrence, Gertrude Bell, a lot of the spies that they sent out, St. John Philby, at least verbally, they were opposed to a Zionist state. They fell in love with Arabic culture. And so there's always been this interesting divide between the British elite, between those who favor and like Islam. We've seen even King Charles was inducted into a Sufi order. He loves Shia Islam. So, I mean, they always have this affinity at times for that. And then other members of the British power structure and elite, like the Rothschilds, have tended obviously to be pretty much, I mean, there's a few outliers amongst the family, but pretty much pro-Zionist, 100%, all the way back to the 1860s. And, of course, it's Edmund the Rothschild that was the major supporter. Yeah, there's Charles with his... I'm trying to remember. I think he underwent something Shia. I mean, he's been given awards and swords from Sunni Muslims too. And in his mindset, like Charles's mindset, it's not a big deal because he's a perennialist, right? King Charles is an open supporter of the Sophia Perennis, perennial wisdom. And he believes that, I think, because that ties into the eco ideology. A lot of the perennialists think that ecology is a key element of, you know, saving the earth and creating, you know, some future high-tiered neo-feudal order. And many technocrats also agree with that. A lot of the, Nick Land-style technocrats have this idea of creating a technocratic neo-feudal order. Anyway, but to go back to the point of the Zionists here is that the socialist, quasi-atheist Zionist movement isn't antithetical to Fabian socialism. In fact, they're all kind of under the general heading, you could say, of socialism. And the Rothschilds have had a history of not always supporting Marxism socialism, but also being open to supporting it when it's necessary. So you have to think about what Meyer said a long time ago. Meyer said his number one allegiance was to his own family. And then, of course, to Judaism second. So family and Judaism are a strength for, whether you agree with or disagree with it, it's a strength for long-term success and long-term operations. And that's exactly what he taught his sons to do. And that's why they were so successful, is that they had these allegiances and they were not tied to specific king squabbles or specific nation-state European squabbles. They were above that and looked beyond that. And so likewise for us, we are still in this country caught up in a GOP versus DNC mindset. We can't get past these squabbles because we exist in a fractured state of ideology, many, many generations removed from what is historic Christianity, for example. And so we have all these competing minutia sects and all this squabbling. And we don't have any unifying ideology that we can rally behind as our fundamental starting point. But that's precisely why, of course, the Rothschilds understood the advantage of undermining and attacking Christian civilization, particularly theologically. So we think that theology doesn't matter. It's all football stuff and battles. That's not what they think. They think it's very important to control the churches, subvert the churches, utilize operatives and agents. As I mentioned earlier, I said this character Disraeli. Disraeli was, of course, the first Jewish lead politician in Britain, and that was something that had never been seen before, because prior to that, Christian nations had certain laws about limitations of Jews and what they could and couldn't do in terms of public office. And it was the Rothschilds in England that succeeded in eventually getting these agents and these operatives in place, so that the laws could be changed, so that they could have a public-private alliance between their banking power and the state, and not just a role where they're the guarantors of the Bank of England's gold, but specifically alliances with the state itself. In other words, to have Rothschilds as members of the British Parliament, not just the lower house, but also the upper house, which eventually succeeded when they convinced the queen that a Rothschild could be in government. And how did they do that? Well, initially, the queen said, Victoria said, no, not in my time. We're not going to have a Rothschild be one of these, you know, sitting members of lower house or upper house. And they said, what if Disraeli is able to get you the Suez Canal? And she says, if you can get me that, then yes, I'll allow it. And so they basically fronted the money to buy, to purchase Suez Canal from an Egyptian Shia, I forget his name. But there was a guy in Egypt who happened to be a Shia a ruler, and he at that time was low on money. And so they were able to front the money to get the Suez Canal. That is what Disraeli achieved in his operation, as again, as an explicit agent of the Rothschilds. But I want to note that with Disraeli, who was presented as a conservative in his earlier days, he had written for socialist publications. And this is what the present, the new book I'm reading about, the Rothschilds and Disraeli, what they explain. And there was a book, I believe, Disraeli wrote a book called Koningsby. And much like Edwin Mandel House wrote a book where Philip Drew, administrator, he's talking about being an operative for this secret cabal to Woodrow Wilson, just like Colonel Edwin Mandel House is sort of a handler to Woodrow Wilson. You have the same situation with essentially Disraeli being handled by the Rothschilds, and he writes a novel telling the story. It's called Koningsby. I've not read the novel yet. I'm just saying that this is what's described in the history of Disraeli as he essentially achieves this ascendancy through getting the Suez Canal for the British government. And that you see is very, that's why, for example, these ports and these straits like Hormuz are very important for controlling of resources. And I want to remind you that our friend Jeff Stein McCaffrey, Jeffrey Epstein, what did he say in his emails that were eventually published? I work for the Rothschilds. I am the front, the legate, the attaché for the Rothschilds. It was also the steering committee, trilateral commission, legate of David Rockefeller. So what better proofs of a conspiracy than that? This is the Alex Jones Show, and your guest host, Jay Dyer.
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3: You may not know the name. Knowing the name is secondary to knowing the reality of it. The reality of it is that we live under some kind of super control system society, ruled by some kind of group of globalist elites that are billionaires and trillionaires. And they have organized, and they are using science and technology, and they have a will in their minds, and they have a plan, and they are in the process right now. What you think is just a bombardment of circumstances and weird things and global climate change and whatever you happen to think it is, you're not thinking deep enough. You're not thinking clear enough. This whole progression into crisis and endless chaos is evidence of a long-term strategy being implemented upon the human race, being implemented upon the Church of Jesus Christ, being implemented upon you and me, that is designed to enslave us, to wipe us out, and then allow them to rule and reign planet Earth, in which they're not going to come out and admit it, for crying out loud. That's why you should wear a doofus lipstick label on your forehead. You know, I'm being a little snappy. You know, I get it. I'm sorry. I guess I'm sorry. I'm really not sorry. I don't know, why am I apologizing for something that I'm not sorry for? I'm trying to wake you up, for crying out loud. That's why there are people who need to wear the words doofus on their forehead, because they don't get it. These people are not their friends. The movie stars, the music stars, the pop stars, the country stars, the rock stars, the hip-hop stars, the athletic superstars, and on and on and on, that people worship, are merely extensions of this control system. They're simply there to reinforce the dynamics of the control system. They're there to create the illusory new normal that everybody desperately wants to have their personality, their identity, conform and be like the new normal that they see presented, that they see exhibited by the movie stars, the music stars, the superstar athletes, and so on and so forth. Why do you think Steven Spielberg makes between $7 billion, Steven Spielberg is worth between $7 billion and $8.2 billion. That's assuming he hasn't hid an additional sizable amount of, in terms of billions of dollars, that he hasn't managed to hide it from public view. So let's just go for now with the reported $7.2 billion he's worth. Did he get there because he was the most talented guy on the block? No. I'm not saying he isn't talented. He is talented. His new movie, the trailer, I think, is brilliant. Disclosure Day, which obviously is going to be about UFO disclosure. But put it in the hands of a brilliant filmmaker, and he is a brilliant filmmaker most of the time, it becomes a captivating narrative. But is that all it is? Is Steven Spielberg just this guy who directed, you know, the movie with the sharks that were eating people on some island with the actor Roy Scheider and a bunch of other people? Jaws. Yeah, Jaws. Is Spielberg just the guy who directed Jaws? The guy who directed Raiders of the Lost Ark series, the original good feature film movies, not the Disney clones, which are pure garbage and not even worth watching? Is Spielberg just the guy who directed the other films that he directed, where people, E.T., you know, and so many others? Those were exceptionally good films. Now, but is that the sum total of who he is? Or does Steven Spielberg serve a deeper purpose that really perceptive people and really well-read people either have begun to discover or have already discovered what that purpose may be? Does Steven Spielberg and some of the other, Oprah, Ellen, Tom Hanks, and many others, directors included, even writers of certain books, did they just pull themselves up by their bootstraps? Or did they get synthetically or artificially promoted because they're fulfilling the hidden agenda of a super powerful elite? And because they're not going to break rank, because they're not going to spill the beans, because they know the price, if they expose what they're into, the price would most likely be death. They are the point men and women for very powerful people. Now, let me lock into you a couple of areas, which you, I'm sure, have thought of by yourself, but I want to lock into you a couple of areas which would underscore my appraisal of the situation that I think you need to consider before you come to any final conclusion. You know, part of finding out the truth is you're willing to be patient over a long term. You're willing to put on the shelf certain ideas for a long-term process, a long-term analysis. You're waiting also for more facts and information, a long-term examination of what you have been told. You've got to be willing to endure the loneliness of that if you're going to lock into higher level truths. At the same time, when the evidence has accumulated to such an extent that it should be apparent to anybody with an operational brain that such and such or such and such happened, yet you're not willing to embrace it as a truth or embrace it as a very potential truth, then I would say you're just using that as an excuse. You're looking for an excuse not to be called a conspiracy theorist, and you're looking for an excuse to adopt your behavior to the new normal so you can be accepted by your family, your friends, and society. So what do you want? I mean, what is it? What do you want? Acceptance? Most people in America want acceptance. What do you want? Acceptance or truth? You can't have both at the same time. You know that, right? If you're going to know the truth at a higher level than everybody else around you, you think knowing what you know about human nature, forget about what everything I just said. Let's just zero in on this. Knowing what you already know about human nature, do you think your friends, families, coworkers, people you associate with, people you run into and start conversations with or whatever, do you think that society at large, generally speaking, is going to accept you and tolerate you if you appear to display a credible, coherent, highly intelligent knowledge that, when in comparison with their so-called knowledge, their knowledge looks anemic and their knowledge looks rather sad because it's not coherent and cohesive? And they know your very presence, not because you're a jerk, not because you're a nerd, not because you're a self-styled weirdo, but because your knowledge is so savvy, your understanding is so viable and cutting edge, that you're a threat. You're not trying to be a threat. You're trying to be a nice person. You're trying to be a loving person. But because your knowledge is cutting edge, it exposes the shabbiness of their so-called knowledge. And so you know this. It's human nature. This goes back to the earliest days in the playground or the sandbox or kindergarten or first grade or whatever you want to call it. You go back and travel to those days. Many of those days were painful for many people because there's a lot, despite all the government regulations, there's a lot of bullying and a lot of rejecting of people. Anybody who doesn't march to the popular drum is rejected and potentially socially mocked. So you know the way human nature is. That's human nature. That's an example of the fallen human nature in action. So if you know stuff on a superior level than the people around you, the basic dynamics are this. First of all, they're going to rarely admit to your face that you do know more than they do. They're not going to acknowledge you for who you really are. So what they do instead is they kind of wage a covert war against you where they don't deal with your knowledge directly because they can't, but they attempt to demean you, degrade you, attack you, and make a mockery of you. So if they can get you to buy that false appraisal of you, then they don't have to admit surrender, and they don't have to admit the fact that you do know what you're talking about and they don't have a clue. And as unpretty as that may seem, those childish behaviors, that's all it is. It's nothing more than years and years of an extension from kindergarten, a sandbox, the playground, first grade, or whatever. Those early childhood behaviors that are so prevalent in American society, when they run unchecked, which they are largely unchecked, they will result, when a person's is an adult, in that kind of behavior. So you're not surprised because you went through this school of learning as a young child. And so it repeats itself. Now, you can have all the problems go away. You can be the hero of the in-group. You can be one of them. All you got to do, listen, you want to be accepted? You want to be elevated? You decide you give up your individuality. That's the first thing that has to go. You got to be willing to give up your individuality, your individual beliefs. Then you make decisions to act like them, speak like them, dress like them, talk like them. You give up your unique identity in order to be just like them. And then magically, as you start to behave and mirror them and all their behaviors and dress and words and blah, blah, blah, blah, when you start to be a mirror replicate of them, all of a sudden, mysteriously, you go to be a mirror replicate of them. All of a sudden, mysteriously, you go from outcast

yourself, and you have to give up your knowledge of the truth. You can't continue to talk about the truth and expect to have their endorsement and acceptance. That truth is powerful, and they're threatened by it. So if you want to sabotage the process of acceptance, hold on to the truth and don't give it away. And what will happen is they will reject you and mock you because they can't handle it. You see, they long ago made the decision to give up themselves, and whatever the new normal was officially proclaimed to be, they adopted that behavior lock, stock, and barrel. And so now they demand the same thing from you. But here's the point, okay? Every person faces this not only once, but many times in a lifetime. And there are variations to the theme I just spoke of. It's not always simply a black and white matter. Many times it's a more nuanced, multicolored matter. Many times it's a shade of black and white and multiple shades of gray hues that make up the landscape of what we call reality. So what happens in most people's lives is that there may be these monumental confrontations, these monumental moments where you have to dramatically reject your knowledge or dramatically reject your point of view on any given social matter, okay? And that happens to all of us. So let me give you some examples. Many people knew and know at this moment that abortion is murder. Abortion is not the removal of some non-human fetus. The whole notion that a human baby in a womb of a mother, the whole notion that a baby in the womb of a human mother is not really a viable living being. Instead, it's degraded to the status of a fetus. That's all based on lies, and it's all based on a denial of the truth and a denial of the facts. So if you want to be promoted sometimes, if you want the better paying job, if you want the respect of many, many groups, it depends where you go, but there are so many social environments and occupation environments and working environments where you're going to be called on to give up your knowledge, give up your truth, and bow to the falsehood they worshiped. So one would be, this is just one case among many, abortion. So the group, whatever group that happens to be, essentially reinforce each other by speaking the lie that abortion is not murder because you're not aborting a human baby. A baby is not human yet. It's just a fetus. And they will take that ridiculous notion based entirely on a lie and not only proclaim it over conception and the early months of pregnancy, but as the baby grows physically and becomes larger and larger and larger and totally lifelike up and through the actual birth, there are abortions. I forgot what they call them at the moment, but there are many abortions which occur during birth and right after the birth, where the baby may have come out of the mother's womb, or the baby is in the process of coming out of the mother's womb, or whatever, in whatever case, the baby is entirely a 100% baby as it is from conception to the end, and yet they're going to call it something other than a baby. So the only way you're going to get the acceptance, the promotion, the raises, acceptance that you want is you're going to have to deny the truth. Yeah, that's the price. It's very painful, I know, believe me. I'm not talking from inexperience in this area. I've experienced this in hundreds of different ways regarding hundreds, not just regarding the baby, but regarding so many topics and issues. I've experienced standing for the truth, and I've experienced the persecution that comes by doing so. So we all are faced with that in America right now. So when you stand for the truth, which is that the baby is a baby, you will be rejected. They will make their appeal overtly or covertly that what they believe is the official belief of American society. And they will either point out directly or indirectly the opinion of the gods, the opinion of the stars, the movie stars, the rock stars, the country stars, the pop stars,

0: the hip-hop stars, the athletic stars, what is it that they're saying? And if they're saying abortion isn't murder, then many times the rest of the people will go with the flow. So the price tag is heavy. But here's the thing. You are going to have to face this, okay? Sooner or later, you'll face this. And then you'll have to live with the decision. And it's not easy. Now, I know what decision I've made. And I never regretted it. Oh, yeah, I've lost jobs. I've lost promotions. I've lost money. I've lost all kinds of tangible things. But I'm not insane. I'm not considering killing myself because of a convolution of emotions. And I have a peace of mind that I wouldn't have if I had forced myself to believe something that I know is not true. You know, there's a price tag. When you force yourself to believe something that you know in your guts, in your inner man or inner woman, is not true, don't think that you just walk away from that without paying a psychological price. I'm not saying God is cruel and punitive. That's not what I'm saying. I'm just saying when you insist of walking around in our physical reality, normally we walk with our shoes or feet on the ground and our head is the tallest point of our physical body. That's how most of us walk around. If all of a sudden we were going to flip our personal reality and either learn to walk on our hands so that it's only our hands touching the ground as we walk around, like some kind of gymnast might be able to do, or we either find some other way of twisting reality. So walking around upside down with your hands on the ground would be an agonizing and painful adjustment. And you would only have to do that if you were trying to force something that wasn't true into being into the position of being true. So like if you're going to force the idea that we walk on our hands, then you would have to make people and build up their strength so that they could demonstrate that they're walking around on their hands. But that's totally unnatural. Well, when you're going to choose to call a genuinely 100% human baby something other than what it obviously is, such as you call it something like a mythological term like a fetus, it's not a fetus, it's a baby. So when you force yourself and force yourself into a reality where the price tag of the entrance into that reality is your willingness to force yourself to deny the truth and accept a ridiculous and absurd lie, it can be psychologically painful. And there are after effects. Okay, enough said. So something to consider. And by the way, one additional concept I want to throw out there. When you find yourself in such a situation, and you will, most of you have found yourself in that situation many times, you need to be prepared for, let's call them add-on scenarios. One add-on scenario may be, and I'm not advocating this, I'm just looking at human nature, looking and remembering all the people I've counseled through Paradise Mountain Church and the ministry, etc. You need to consider these afterburner, if you will, concepts. Let's say you had to make that decision regarding any number of things. And let's say you couldn't take the heat, so you gave in to the pressure. Let's say you were afraid economically, afraid for social rejection, afraid for lack of social status and whatever, afraid of not being promoted or not getting the job or not keeping the job, any number of things. So you made the wrong decision out of fear. Okay. So, and that bothers you deep inside yourself. But at a certain point, it looms up from your inner person, looms up from your subconscious, and you kind of like painfully realize that, hey, I totally blew it. I gave in to something I shouldn't have given into, and I believed something that I knew wasn't true. And instead of beating yourself up to the point of oblivion because you made a mistake and you sinned, instead of ripping yourself to shreds and participating in your own demise further with the accuser of the brethren, take that pivotal moment and ask God specifically to forgive you and confess the fact. You can do it privately. You don't have to stand on a public stage and do it. Confess the fact to God that you made the wrong decision, you gave in to pressure, and ask him specifically for his forgiveness, knowing that the blood of Jesus Christ cleanses you of all sin. And so that you can be released. God wants, look, we know you blew it. God wants you to release you from condemnation. You're repenting. You're asking God to forgive you. God will forgive you when you ask him. And he'll take that cloak of oppression, that cloak of, kind of being encircled by a difficult to define negativity. God will lift that off of you. Why? Because Jesus Christ paid the price personally for your sins. And then you pray and ask God what you can do about it. You don't go running into the job, running into the office, running into the fire station, running into where all the police cars, I don't know what kind of job you have, running into the restaurant. You don't do any of that and then make a giant whoop-de-do about it and tell everybody who's married to the position of whatever it is. They're all married to some ridiculous position. Now, right after you repent to God, is not the time to go marching into the spiritual battlefield and take sides again. That would be like very foolish. So you ask God to forgive you, and then you ask God to show you what you can do about it, or if you can do something about it, and when to do it. And you wait on God until he speaks to you. And if you wait on God, God will give you wisdom. Don't allow yourself to be pressured by people who don't know what they're talking about. Okay, that is not what you should be doing. You need to be very careful in who you trust. And you ask God to show you what to do, when, and you may have to wait on him a long time. And you may have to agonize until you get the answers. I had to say no to stuff throughout my media career. And I lost jobs that were lucrative, high-paying jobs because I couldn't march along with some of the media stuff. And I got fired. That was the response. Now, it took me a long time to process it. And I have a much deeper understanding of these dynamics than I had many years ago. So you ask God to show you what to do, and you wait until he answers you. Okay? You don't run around trying to fix everything in a nanosecond, because it'll just blow up on you. It will just detonate. Okay, you're listening to the Paul McGuire Report. I'm Paul McGuire. Visit paulmcguire.us. Okay, you're listening to the Paul McGuire Report, where truth prevails. So I touched on Steven Spielberg in relationship to the media culture that we lived in, the real purpose of the entertainment culture. And in a nutshell, Steven Spielberg and others like him have been artificially elevated, artificially raised up into great positions of massive wealth, massive power, because they have signed on, to whatever degree, to use their energies to promote the goals of a largely hidden globalist elite. And one of the ways they do that is whatever the narratives are, whatever the propaganda that's being pushed, they are masters, and they work in partnership with people who are very skilled in these areas of what we call psychological operations or psyops. So I'm not saying what I'm about to tell you now is the absolute final version of what's going to happen. I'm just illustrating it as a potential area of how this works. So let me explain. So Spielberg, the UFO movement, the interest in UFOs was already red hot. Spielberg moved in on it with some of his early films, like Close Encounters of the Third Kind, E.T., and he dealt with it in other science fiction type films. So he has experience in the area of making feature films with ETs or UFOs. Now, a long time has passed, and Spielberg is now directing a movie called Disclosure Day. And Disclosure, of course, has to do with the talk of disclosure by certain government officials, the talk of disclosure by UFO activists, etc. And there's this rallying cry across America and the world that is protesting that there has been, they allege there's been this massive cover-up of the real truth of what's happening with UFOs, ETs, and all this apparent evidence of giant technology that can be found all across the United States and all across the world. So remember when the father of modern education, or the father of public education, was, and he went to, he was trained, the father of modern education was trained during the communist Russian Revolution. The father of modern American public education went to communist Russia and was trained in communist Russia on how to use sophisticated techniques to program students' minds via mind control. Okay? That was the purpose of the American public education system in its origins. Now, this father of modern public education went to communist Russia during the Bolshevik Revolution, and he went to Russia and was trained in Russia in 1917. That's a long time ago. But also, when he was making a comment in 1917, he made the comment, this is a very odd comment for the soon-to-be father of modern public education in America to make in 1917. The comment that he made was this. He said something to the effect that perhaps the fastest way to get the world to agree on the importance of a one-world government, and maybe the fastest way to bring about a one-world government, would be if some kind of alien invasion against the world was to occur. And so what he was saying was that if our world, including America, was to be invaded by UFOs and aliens and ETs, that would force the world governments to come together in the form of a one-world government so we would have a common defense for planet Earth. That's a mouthful for somebody to say in 1917. That's huge. So when I research, and probably like you, when I read stuff like that, I never forget it. It's like it goes into a file in my brain because it's so deep on a multidimensional level. It's just, first of all, it draws attention to itself because it's such a futuristic statement for this guy to have made. I mean, why? I mean, I could see him talking about the collective, the need for public education and blah, blah, blah, blah, the evils of capitalism. I can see. But to come out from the blue and talk about that the best way to achieve a global government or a one world government is if we had to fight against some kind of alien or UFO invasion is a pretty heady concept. So that was made again in 1917. That tells you, because this guy was working for the globalist elite, for crying out loud. He wasn't working for himself. Who paid for his trip to Russia and all the rest of this garbage? Who opened the doors for him to take control and to build from the ground up a public education system in America with socialist communist goals? I mean, really, what was really behind all that? And so he is not... He's a far more complex individual than he appears to be. He's not just some run-of-the-mill guy. And a lot of these people that were had great power unexplainably, who apparently came from nowhere unexplainably, had massive power influence and were massively promoted. So what are we to do with that statement? Well, we need to pay attention to it and look how that statement has evolved in just recent history up until the moment of what is called Disclosure Day and Spielberg's new movie coming out, I guess, in June of 2006. Okay, so the guy I'm talking about, his name is John Dewey. Of course, he's dead. And John Dewey, like Horace Mann is often quoted as the father of modern education, but really the father of modern public education and the entire public education school system. The man that was the driving force was John Dewey. And John Dewey made some very interesting quotes that don't make any sense. So they credit John Dewey with being the inventor of public school in America. And yet, as the inventor of public school in America, John Dewey makes this statement about an alien invasion and UFOs in 1917. I mean, that's wild. Why would he do that? So he is called, John Dewey, the progressive educator who's the father of modern public education, which stressed socialism embedded in the American educational system. So he is quoted as warning us of a potential futuristic UFO invasion. Now, another thing to look at is that, why did he say that? What was the hidden agenda? What did he know that we don't know? How come he knew something in 1917? And then later on, we have President Ronald Reagan speaking of a potential UFO or alien invasion against planet Earth and how we need to prepare for it. And then we have the instructions of the famous or infamous Nazi rocket scientist, Wernher von Braun, who co-partnered with Disney in all kinds of projects. Wernher von Braun, the most famous celebrity scientist in the entire NASA rocket program, Wernher von Braun, the Nazi rocket scientist who helped create the NASA program, often talked about what would happen with a potential UFO or alien invasion. So, if you look at all these statements, it appears that the groundwork, the initial groundwork for a PSYOPs, a psychological operation, is being prepared. Then you go back in history, and I was reading parts of this to you from my book, A Prophecy of the Future of America, Volume 1 and 2, and then Are You Ready? And a number of my other books where I talk in detail and I document the fact that the Princeton Radio Research Project, the Princeton Radio Project was also the Princeton Radio Propaganda Project. So when they made that famous movie, War of the Worlds, where they simulated an actual invasion by UFOs from Mars, and it was done through the technology of radio. And back then, when this massive radio program aired, it was live radio. And back then, they had what was called radio theater, where famous actors would play roles, and they would have these radio drama theaters that the entire nation would tune in to listen to. So even though they warned about the fact that this production, this radio production, was a work of fiction as a kind of a disclaimer, even though they told the audience in advance that what they were about to hear was part of a radio theater project with a famous actor, Orson Welles. And so, as you know the story, the entire nation is spellbound because the vast majority of the nation thinks that what they're hearing on their radios all over America is evidence of a full-blown UFO alien invasion from Mars. And it's like a blow-by-blow detail and a blow-by-blow account of this Martian invasion, which terrified America. I mean, people were going crazy. But what most people don't know was this was not just done for theatrics. It wasn't just done for ratings, so to speak. It wasn't just done to boost their advertisers. This radio theater featuring Orson Welles was a highly sophisticated radio propaganda project that was produced and coordinated through the offices of the Princeton University Radio Propaganda Project that was financed by Rockefeller. So once again, and this goes back many decades, but once again, you have this seeding of the American culture. The thought seeds, if you will, are being planted about the possibility of an unexpected invasion against planet Earth by aliens, UFOs, ETs, or whatever you want to call them. Now, up until this very moment, this whole thing that began to really take off in 1917 has come to the boiling point. So the Disclosure Project, as it's called, is this call for government to open up all its files, for governments around the world to release all the locked up information. And they want the proponents of the Disclosure Project want full blown releasing of files, videos, evidence, everything revealed to the public on the subject of UFOs, aliens, and ETs. And so this is becoming ever more on the public's awareness. And you know, in the last couple of years, there have been all these big time news network programs that have been reporting this alleged videos of these fast-moving objects circling around Air Force jets, and they're claiming that these fast-moving objects fit in the category not necessarily of UFO, which is an unidentified flying object, but these square forms, they believe, are part of some kind of alien visitation technology or UFO technology, and they have new names for this. So this has been getting a lot of reporting, and when you notice the people who are on board with the Disclosure Project, some of them, when you key in on their names, when you key in on listening to what their last names are, some of the names attached to the Disclosure Project are the names of descendants of the international banking families, descendants of the same international banking families, for example, that created the Federal Reserve System and things of that nature. So when I see the descendants of the globalist elite banking heirs, the people that put together our financial system controlled by the bankers, when these are it's their descendants that are on board and financing and shepherding, if you will, this Disclosure Project, to me, that's a red flag that I should pay attention to. This is obviously way beyond a mere UFO investigation. In my opinion, the reason you have such high-level people attached and so much financing attached to these Disclosure Projects is because I believe, well, not I believe, it's a matter of record. It's a matter of record that there have been secret government plans for many, many decades that involve how to disclose to the American public the alleged reality of UFOs, aliens, and ETs. And further than that, I think that whether or not they have actually found real ETs, real aliens, or real UFOs, and they may have. But what I'm saying is there's another agenda that's concurrent with this, and that is the technology exists today in terms of special effects, AI, clone-like beings, all kinds of technology that can now utilize satellites, special effects, AI, CGI, all kinds of stuff, which can create lifelike, vivid, technological created events in our skies at night, in the day, in any location you want. So you could be looking up at the starry night sky, and all of a sudden there could appear a fleet of totally lifelike UFOs. I mean, totally lifelike. You're convinced it's real because it's so vivid, so clear. Or there could be just one giant UFO hovering over, let's say, Washington, D.C. or whatever. And it's a mothership. And a UFO mothership would be so large, it would be this large mothership. And it would be so lifelike, so realistic because of computer AI technology. Everybody would believe that it's a lifelike mothership UFO because of the new technology. Now, I talked about it. I gave you tons of documentation about the existence of secret psyops, secret psychological warfare operations, which will utilize technologically AI-created lifelike aliens, ETs, UFOs, motherships, whatever you want, made to order. And they will come to the Earth, or we'll discover something on some kind of, comet or meteorite or planet like the planet Mars. We may discover so-called evidence of life on Mars, evidence of life found on some meteorite or comet, something of that nature. It could be entirely science fiction, so to speak, but it would be lifelike. Or some kind of big announcement would be made regarding the origins of the human race, which would be, of course, alien. They'll claim that it was alien. Or it might be a lifelike communication between the aliens and us. But in reality, just like that radio theater project, it really wouldn't be aliens communicating to us. It would be a staged electronic AI event. So the purpose of all this, and this is why all these notable people have been hinting of an AI, not an AI, but hinting of an ET UFO alien invasion for many decades. Because the name of the game is to use it as a psychological global pressure, a psyops, that would cause people out of fear to get behind immediately a one world government or a global government to protect them from an alien invasion. So people would be willing to give up all their rights. They would be willing to accept just about anything, including a dictatorial one world government, if it meant not being devoured or destroyed by alien invaders. Now, you know, that may have sounded like crazy talk 10, 20, 30 years ago, but with today's technology, it's nothing. The key is, how many people in America, including so-called Christians, how many people in America would fall for this deception versus how many people in America would understand that they're looking at a very carefully crafted deception created by technology, science, artificial intelligence, and other systems? And if the alien voice was to claim that they were the original DNA seeders of planet Earth, thus directly implying that all of mankind is really a hybrid mixture of alien ET DNA that thousands and thousands of years ago was mixed with human female DNA. It's not that far-fetched. So what would that do? For all the people who believed it, it would be shell shock. It would be shock and awe in the mind. Their minds would be reeling. And by the way, that is the exact psychological setup for any kind of high-powered MK Ultra operation. Mind control, or trauma-based mind control, which is what MK Ultra is based on the scientific theory that you first must have a overwhelmingly powerful emotional psychological event, such as shell shock when a bomb or a missile explodes near your ears, or trauma-based mind control where you're exposed to something that is so traumatic, like a PTSD, post-traumatic stress disorder, trauma-based event. So when somebody's reeling from trauma, they're vulnerable to scientific mind control. Shock is scientific mind control. And so MKUltra is based on scientific mind control. If people were to see aliens that they thought were real, if people were to see a mothership that they believed was real, if these aliens told them in a lifelike presentation, if the aliens told the human race that they were the original seeders of the human race, you know, millions of years ago, and that we all have alien DNA in us or something to that effect, that would create the traumatic event. That would create the shock and awe inside the human mind necessary to program the entire human race into anything. That programming would allow for the total acceptance of a one-world government or a global government. That trauma-based mind control would cause people to accept a one-world economic system with an embedded nanochip in their system for the purpose of buying and selling and identification. That traumatic event would cause people to give up all their freedoms, to give up all their rights in order to save humanity. And it would be the pivotal event, the shock and awe event inside the human mind, which may very well pave the way for what the Bible calls the Antichrist, or the Mark of the Beast, who sets himself up in the Temple of Jerusalem demanding to be worshipped as God. So we start out with PSYOPs, and as PSYOPs continues, PSYOPs becomes inevitably spiritual PSYOPs, which inevitably can create or set the stage for a mass transformation of humanity on a level unprecedented in human history. Most Christians are not intellectually or biblically prepared to withstand the winds of change. Sadly to say, most Christians do not have a knowledge of the Word of God. They don't have a biblical worldview. They don't have an intellectual, historical, scientific, biological understanding of reality, which is necessary. And so because they are very, and I'm not trying to be cruel, it's just an accurate assessment of what is. So when the winds of change begin to blow with, you know, hurricane like force upon our nation, how many Christians are prepared spiritually, biblically, intellectually, with knowledge of the Word of God, with basic knowledge of science, technology? How many Christians are there whose faith is strong enough, whose mind of Christ is fully operating, whose intellectual capacity has been developed? Look, I know it and you know it. They're not ready. They're not ready. You're ready, or you wouldn't be listening. You're ready, and you're also growing in your readiness. You're willing to acquire new information so that you will grow in strength and preparedness. But it has never been the intention of God for his people to be first in line, to be swept up in some kind of last days deception. That's certainly not God's intent. And the only way we circumvent that is by preparing ourselves, preparing others as fast as we can. Because spiritual deception, in the form of psyops, psychological operations, using technology, using psychedelic-like drugs, using spiritual deception, using advanced technologies and advanced sciences, including satellite, electromagnetic frequencies, and on and on and on, you start to have an acceleration of events. But not only an acceleration of events, you start to have a massive increase of the power of delivery of those events. And what used to be relatively minor delivery systems have now become apocalyptic delivery systems. So why am I saying all this? I'm certainly not saying it to you to scare you. That's the last thing in my mind. I'm saying this to you so that hopefully I can communicate the urgent need that we have as those that claim to be true believers in Jesus Christ, the urgent need that we have to reach and prepare and educate and train people as fast as possible. In effect, to make disciples. When you make a disciple of an individual versus making a follower of Jesus Christ, you solve a whole lot of problems. What most of Christianity in America and most ministries do is they cultivate followers of Jesus Christ, which is better than nothing, but it's not that much better, because the minute adversity or a challenge comes to a follower of Jesus Christ, they usually fall away from the faith. They usually get swept away by the spiritual deception. What we need to do is to do what Jesus Christ told us to do. That's the heartbeat that I have, the heartbeat you have, and it's the heartbeat of this ministry, Paradise Mountain Church. So, what did Jesus tell us? This is our battle plan of operation. Look, if the evil people, the Luciferians, the elite, they have strategies, they have a battle plan. Well, we obviously, as God's children, should have a superior battle plan, one that results in spiritual victory. So our battle plan is based on the following. Jesus Christ, who is Lord of Lords and King of Kings, gave us our marching orders when he said the following: go into all the world and preach the gospel. That means evangelism. That means saving souls. Go into all the world and preach the gospel, making disciples of all nations. That means not just making followers of Jesus Christ who can easily fall away, but making disciples of Jesus Christ. A disciple of Jesus Christ is a Christian who has chosen to literally pick up their cross and follow Jesus. A disciple of Jesus Christ is one who has learned to accept the disciplines and training that God requires to produce a victorious spiritual warrior. Followers of Jesus Christ are great for, you know, getting a bunch of people maybe to show up, and I don't even know if they can accomplish that. But followers of Jesus Christ don't have the staying power to win. We need to build and train disciples who can accept the disciplines of a trained spiritual warrior. When a disciple of Jesus Christ goes into the spiritual battlefield, he or she wins the spiritual victory because they endured the training process. They endured the discipling, which means accepting the disciplines of Jesus Christ, which is mainly, Jesus told us, pick up your cross and follow me. That's how we turn it around. So in order to do that, we need to, as individuals, like you, like me, as individuals, as ministries, like Paradise Mountain Church International and the Paul McGuire Report, important ministries, as individuals, God has tasked us with the assignment of reaching and discipling, yes, discipling as many people as we possibly can, as fast as we can, because the things that I talked about are coming. So that's how we're prepared. That's how we become battle ready, by the way, when we're prepared, when we submit to training. So the burden the Lord has given me is to use all the media that I've used over a lifetime, speaking, radio, social media, podcasting, television, video, YouTube's type stuff, articles, books, every means of communication available, AI. We are to use every means of communications available, not just to produce followers of Jesus Christ. That isn't good enough when the battlefield erupts, my friends. We need to use all of these tools and technologies to first save people through evangelism, authentic salvation, where they don't backslide 3 weeks later. And then after we authentically save them, well, actually, we don't save them. We give them the opportunity to be saved by putting their faith in Jesus Christ. After that, we cooperate with God's instructions and actively reach them through the variety of media and approaches I just mentioned, so that we can make disciples of Christ, disciples who have accepted the disciplines of Jesus Christ. So that is our call for this hour. And because it is our call from God for this hour, I'm asking you now to go to paulmcguire.us. That's paulmcguire.us. It's safe and secure website. And I'm asking you to ask God what you can give to this ministry that will enable us financially to accomplish the goal of making disciples of all nations as fast as we can. And whatever God puts on your heart, do it. Obey him. Radically obey him, knowing that you have given up your rights, as I have. We have given up our rights to be civilians. We've given up our rights to be on permanent vacation. Nothing wrong with vacation, but not 365 days a year, for crying out loud. We've given up our rights because we have surrendered our rights as those that live under the lordship of Jesus Christ. Let me ask you this question directly and with love. Did you come to a place in your life where you chose with an act of your will to surrender yourself and to surrender your life and make Jesus Christ not only your Savior, but in prayer and surrender, you invited Jesus Christ to become the Lord of your life? If you have done that, then you know what I'm talking about, because the on switch is on. If you're bumbling around in the daze and maze of confusion and you can't, have you ever been in the dark? I have. Walking around in the house in the dark, because I turned out off the lights to save money, and I bump into something or I approach a stairs and stuff. It's potentially very dangerous. It can be very dangerous when you're in the total dark and you're moving around, okay? It's not a good thing to do. So what am I looking for in the total dark? I want to first, before I go too far, so I want to remember where the closest light switch might be and turn the light switch from the off position to the on position. It's really a simple procedure. Once I turn the light switch on, man, everything becomes clear and I can go to wherever I need to go. I can, if I'm responding to some noise I heard maybe outside of the house, I can take care of the things that I need to take care of by turning on the on switch. So you may have wondered in your spiritual life, why do I seem to be stumbling around in a daze of confusion or uncertainty or in the dark spiritually, so to speak? Why does this keep happening to me? And I might suggest to you that the problem is you need to turn on the life switch, not only the light switch, but the life switch. And how do you do that? You surrender to Jesus Christ as your Lord and Savior. When you give your life over to Jesus, and you got to mean it. If you don't mean it, you're not ready. And if you're not ready, don't pray it. I remember when I did this precisely, because it was a turning point in my entire life. It basically meant I gave up the rights to my life and I put them in the hands of Jesus, and I've never regretted it. When you surrender your life to Jesus Christ as Lord, the switch goes on. The power comes in. The purpose is revealed. And so you've got to do that. That's why I'm asking you to join with us in three primary ways. Number one, we need you to pray fiercely for me the ministry and everyone associated with this ministry. Number two, we need you to be activistic on behalf of the ministry. Look out for us, especially on the internet. When you see that our numbers are underreported or whatever you observe, do what you can to correct it. Sign on as a liker or watcher or whatever on our different social media sites. It's imperative that you do, because doors open or close based on those numbers. And we're fighting a rigging war in some places acutely regarding those numbers. I know it's real. For example, I'm not going to make a definitive statement, but I'm highly suspicious of our Rumble numbers based on comparison with other number reports we have. If I didn't have anything to compare it to, I'd have to accept their totals, but I don't accept their totals. I smell something very fishy based on comparison to other totals on the internet. You can help. I'm not sure you'll solve the problem, because I think something's going on. But eventually, I heard, you can supposedly, if you keep the pressure up and you don't give up, eventually they'll acquiesce and become honest with their number, the numbers reported regarding your website or whatever, or social media. So you can help us in that way, too. That's a key spiritual battlefield area. And then finally, we need funds to roll out all the battlefield strategies that we have to engage in victorious spiritual warfare and make disciples of people we reach and bring in salvation to the people we reach. That's our primary job, as well as teaching and informing and educating and growing people in a biblical worldview. But we need your help. So simply ask God what you should do, and whatever God tells you to do, radically obey him. You will find, I promise you, you will discover this, that when you radically obey God and give what he tells you to give, you will find that as time goes on, it may be instantly, it may be in weeks or a month, it may be long term, I don't know, that's up to God. But you will find that when you develop that new habit of giving when God tells you to give, you will discover that mysteriously, things will begin to change in your life, and you will notice that you may not be able to put it all together at once. I had difficulty putting it all together at once. You may discover that, wow, I'm experiencing a lot of stuff in terms of blessing, a lot of stuff in terms of open doors and opportunities, and a whole range of positives I'm experiencing that I know I wasn't experiencing before. And as you distill this and as you meditate on it, the thought will occur to you that you need to think about the fact that it may be that when you began to willfully change your belief system and actions, that God changed the way, even he always loved you, that's undetoured, but God changed the way he would pour out his blessing upon your life. In other words, God has always been generous, but it seems that he was even more generous to you. And could it be, because the law of reciprocity, the law of sowing and reaping, is a biblical law, could it be that when you either accidentally or in purpose or intentionally began to obey the law of sowing and reaping, could it be that you discovered that you sowed into the kingdom of God and you began to reap the harvest that you sowed? And that is not meant in any way.
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0: Shape or form as a teaching designed to manipulate you. If you think it is, then don't give. I don't want anyone giving because they thought they were manipulated. Give because you're convinced that God told you to give. You're obeying God, not me. And your reward is from heaven, not from me. So the reward comes in all areas, such as every single one of us, whether we're directly participating in it or whether we're participating like in evangelism indirectly, in that because of our gifts and our prayers, we made evangelism happen. Well, that means that when we stand before God at the judgment seat of Christ, we will be rewarded for everything we did directly involving evangelism and discipleship, and everything we did indirectly by choosing to finance or support ministries like this, which are on the front lines to winning people and the front lines of making disciples of all nations. The key is that you obey God and you do it out of a cheerful heart. If you can't do it out of a cheerful heart, then don't do it. Really, I'm serious. In any case, I pray that God blesses you, and I pray that the Lord will use you as an effective agent, as an effective, loving spiritual warrior. God bless you. This is Paul McGuire. Be sure to visit paulmcguire.us.

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1: And welcome to the Audio Imaginarium. Come on in, weary traveler, hang your cloak on a peg, grab a stool, and come gather around the fire. There are stories to be told, and you are among friends. Once again, this transmission is coming to you live via my little studio beneath the stairs up in Thornhill, Ontario. And Ian, my fine rockabilly friend, is behind the big audio board back in Liberty Village. Ryan is running our YouTube live stream from his lair in deepest, darkest East York. And once again, Albert is on assignment, this time in Jordan, attempting to negotiate a long-lasting Mideast peace. We wish him Godspeed. Author-researcher John Kerner is here to blow the lid off the JFK Jr. plane crash. Hard to imagine it will be 20 years next July. And John will be here for the full 2 hours, and we'll open up the phone lines in hour two to take questions and comments as John lays out his compelling evidence. As I say, John F. Kennedy Jr., what a resume. What a future he had. A lawyer, a journalist, a magazine publisher, of course, the son of President John F. Kennedy. And it was on the evening of July 16th, 1999. He died when the airplane he was flying crashed into the Atlantic Ocean, about 7.5 miles west of Martha's Vineyard. And his wife, Carolyn Bessette, and sister-in-law, Lauren Bessette, were also on board and died. It was a Piper Saratoga light aircraft. It departed from New Jersey's Essex County Airport, and its intended route was along the coastline of Connecticut and across Rhode Island Sound to Martha's Vineyard Airport. Of course, he didn't make it. And for the last nearly 20 years, most of us, many of us, have operated under the assumption it was an accident, a simple plane accident, pilot error, poor visibility. You've heard all of the arguments. Well, John Kerner is about to unravel those. He's an adjunct professor of American history at Erie Community College and the founder of Paranormal Walks. He's appeared on America's Book of Secrets, on the History Channel, and William Shatner's Weird or What on the Discovery Channel. John has an M.A. in American History from the State University of New York College at Brockport and a BA in Communications Journalism from St. John Fisher College. And his first book was Why the CIA Killed JFK and Malcolm X, The Secret Drug Trade in Laos. And his new one is Exploding the Truth, The JFK Jr. Assassination. John Kerner, welcome back to The Conspiracy Show. How are you, my friend?
2: I'm doing great, Richard. It's so nice to hear from you again.
1: Likewise. So this book is being heralded as the first serious work on JFK Jr.'s death. The first. Why did it take, do you suppose, 20 years, nearly 20 years, for someone to heavily research and write this? You would think, you know, when a celebrity dies, a public figure, these days, within weeks, you see that book at the checkout counter at the grocery store. No one touched this for 20 years until you. Why?
2: I think that there is a lot of fear around conspiracy theories nowadays that you're going to be labeled some kind of a crack for going into this, especially if you're a mainstream historian like myself and teach history, that if you're in the mainstream, you might be labeled as someone that doesn't know what they're talking about. So to look at an event like this, like I do, with logic and facts, takes a lot of courage. Another thing to think about, too, it took several years for JFK assassination researchers to be accepted that they're talking about things back in the late 1960s that weren't accepted for many, many years. Witnesses were killed for that assassination, too. So there's a lot of fear around this stuff, and I think it takes people time to accept the reality that there is more going on here than we were led to believe.
1: My next question is about you and your personal safety. I don't say that in a flippant or cavalier way, because you published your book on JFK and Malcolm X, what, 2014, I think, that came out.
2: That was right.
1: And just before it came out, like on the eve of its publication, you became not just a little bit ill, you almost died.
2: I did. I was completely healthy, and then I spent about 6 months in hospital going through what was a different types of diseases. They couldn't figure out what it really was, and they kept asking me, had I visited Southeast Asia, And I had never been there. And they said, whatever you got only come from there. And it looked like someone had poisoned you and you really should be dead. So I went through that for about 6 months and I lost 45 pounds. I pretty much was on death's door right when that book came out. And my family said that there were some Black Hawk helicopters that were flying over the house sometimes. It was a very strange time for me when that book came out. And we all probably know the story of Gary Webb, the reporter for the San Jose Mercury News, who was found with 2 gunshots to the head after he was reporting on the very same thing I was reporting on, the connections of the drug trade in Laos. In that case, it was South America. But my case was with Southeast Asia. He paid the ultimate price, too.
1: So was there any trepidation on your part or maybe your family's part on, like, John, you really sure you want to tackle this?
2: Yeah, they actually asked me not to write about this. My family did not want to write this book. I felt I had to write the book. I felt compelled to do it. In fact, I put in the introduction, this might be my last book. I don't know if I'm going to, you know, what's going to happen to me. I'm willing to take the risk, though, because I think it's so important. The truth needs to be told.
1: In researching this book, and we'll get into the timeline, of course, over the course of the next 2 hours and lay out the evidence and sort of dismiss a lot of the prosaic explanations for this plane crash. And you do it so beautifully in Exploding the Truth. But was it difficult to get people to speak up about this when you went to, for example, I believe it was the senior editor at George Magazine? Were they open to speaking to you? Were they anxious to speak or were they frightened?
2: I had a lot of people that were not too willing to speak with me, but I kept persisting. I used what I could find with published reports, the National Archives, the NTSB report. I tried to contact the witnesses that saw the explosion. And I talk about in the book, the resistance I encountered, just getting microfilm was hard to get from people in and around Martha's Vineyard. They're very closed off to this and scared about it. And I think with good reason, because as we talked about with other assassinations, witnesses have paid the ultimate price for even talking about this. Look at, for example, Nina Rhodes Hughes, who just came out a few years ago and kept her mouth shut because she thought she'd be killed too, because she, of course, saw a second gunman at the RFK assassination. And she finally said the truth's got to be told. She saw another gunman. No more cover-ups. So there's a conspiracy of silence, you probably could say, witnesses. And I saw the same thing here, too.
1: John Koerner, the author of Exploding the Truth, the JFK Jr. Assassination. All right, take us back to July 16th, 1999, the evening of July 16th, and just sort of walk us through the events.
2: Yeah, this was supposed to be a very wonderful weekend for the Kennedy family. This was Roy Kennedy's wedding. They're heading up there to celebrate this. It was strange because 30 years earlier, that was when Chappaquiddick had taken place at the same spot for Edward Kennedy, that horrible tragedy that took place with his family there. So unusually they took that time to do this. But anyway, that was when they planned this wedding for Roy Kennedy. And he was taking off from New Jersey. He took off at 8:39 p.m. with his wife Caroline and his sister-in-law Lauren Bissett. And then at precisely 9:39 p.m., he calls in to the Vineyard Airport. 9:39 p.m., he calls in to the Vineyard Airport and tells them that he's about to land.

0: Also, Edward Meyer, who was appointed by the NTSB to investigate the conditions that night, issued a report about a few weeks later, and he said the conditions that night over the vineyard were completely fine. There was nothing that could have caused spatial disorientation. So the call at 9:39, other reports indicate just the opposite, in fact.
1: So about 20 to 10, he crashes basically nose first into the Atlantic Ocean, correct?
0: Well, we can make this point, too. So Jim Maher is pointing this out, too. He investigated the assassination, too. And it was obvious in those around the area, too. If an airplane like that crashed, as the NTSB said it did, nose down, then the luggage, the bodies, the parts of the aircraft would be in one place. That was not the case. The Navy and the CIA, they sealed off 14 nautical miles around that area to recover everything. They found luggage, sneakers, wheels, bodies all over that place. So what that indicates is something really quite important. It indicates that the cabin was breached inside from an explosion, causing a large debris field around the area. If there was no explosion, it comes down in one spot, there's no need to seal off that large area. It wouldn't find all those debris of the large field.
1: How large was the debris field on the ocean floor?
0: 14 nautical miles. Large area.
1: The debris field was 14 nautical miles long?
0: Yes. So it was a massive explosion. And again, as I put in the book, there were three witnesses on the ground there that saw just that in the sky. They saw two things. They saw the flash of light and they heard an explosion. One of whom was this man named Victor Provanek, who was talked about in this book called The Day John Died. He was documented in that book. He talked about this with that author. And he said that he saw an explosion. He was also reported in the New York Post. And he was looking at, he was fishing that night. He'd been fishing for a number of years in that same spot. So he looked up at the sky, saw an explosion, heard the sound, and he was right there.
1: Absolutely amazing. You know, if you go on Wikipedia and you search the JFK Jr. crash, it'll tell you things like poor visibility. It'll say a debris field of about 120 feet. And yet we are hearing, 14 nautical miles. We're talking about a debris field here, 14 nautical miles along the floor. How were you able to verify that? How do we know? Is that in the public record?
0: What ends up happening here is after the explosion takes place, ABC News, Peter Jennings on the air, is getting calls from local residents around the area at Gay's Head, for example, at the vineyard. And they're saying as far north as in some places near north of the vineyard too, several miles up, they're finding things. The local sheriff even calls in and says he's found and learned the set's luggage on the beach. So this is coming right from people that were on the ground calling into local news people, like even ABC News on the day after the explosion on the 17th of July.
1: Right. Now, here's the funny thing. They don't recover the bodies for 2 days. I mean, what took them so long?
0: Right. It's very unusual because what ends up happening here is it gives us a chance to talk about the locator beacon. So at 2:15 a.m., ABC News, Peter Jennings reports that at 2:15 a.m. on July 17th, the Navy claims that they heard a rescue beacon. And they said initially that it was the Piper Saratoga, which obviously it would be. But then they say, hang on a second. It's not Piper Saratoga. It's a downed Navy military aircraft instead, which kind of just blows your mind. And at that point in time, ABC News, NBC News just dropped the story. I don't ask some obvious questions, which I ask in the book. If it's a downed Navy military aircraft, who died in the crash? Did it collide with JFK's plane? Where are the bodies? And how could they confuse that with the other rescue beacon? Because they're two completely different sounds. The Piper Saratoga's rescue beacon is a steady, shrill sound. And a Navy aircraft is a much more like a foghorn. You can't confuse them. So it seems like

0: they probably were lying about that. That they actually did find the pepper of Saratoga at 2:15 a.m. And like you were saying, you needed time to make it look like it was an accident, not an explosion, which is why they did that.
1: Now, the other obvious question is, if there was a Navy plane downed, why wasn't it reported missing? Why wasn't that on the news?
0: Right. It'd be very hard to not have the families talk about whatever pilot had died, for example. How do you cover that up? It just doesn't make any sense. So it would have to be the Pepper Saratoga's rescue beacon that they found. And it just makes
1: sense. This was a diversion to delay for time so that they could do what?
0: So they could make it look like it was an accident that where the bodies were just in one spot, recover as much debris as they could, maybe even switch out the bodies so it didn't look like they had been marred from an explosion. They needed time to do this. And it was done by the Navy and the CIA, the two teams that were in there doing that. Only them. Media was not allowed in. Even the Kennedy family was not allowed in. Just those two entities. That's it.
1: Who was the first to reach out to the Kennedys to let them know?
0: Well, President Clinton was trying to get information to Teddy Kennedy. Back at Hyannisport, they were in a media blackout, too. So, again, like you said, it took many days for even anyone to realize what had really happened there. And during those 2 days, all kinds of myths start to explode in the media. One big myth was that JFK Jr. was a bad pilot. He was a reckless pilot, that he was dangerous. And that was not even close to the truth. If you look at all the people that trained with him, they said he was meticulous. Ralph Howard, for example, one of his flight instructors, said he loved flying because it gave him a sense of peace, for example. He had 17 years in the cockpit. We could point this out, too. He did that same flight 5 times at night with no flight instructor. He also had another flight instructor say that his name was Harold Anderson, that one time he actually did a test with a hood on and did everything completely accurate with a hood on. So during that 2 days, it was used to destroy his reputation, which we found later on was not even true. So it was a bad couple days there.
1: How many hours of flight experience total did he have? Do we know?
0: I think it was over 700 flight hours going back to 1982 at the very least. It's 17 years. And the main thing we can also point out, this is from the NTSB report itself, is he did that same flight from New Jersey to Martha's Vineyard at night with no flight instructor. He also knew how to use autopilot. He passed instrument training tests, and he knew what to do. So we also know, as I was saying, he makes that call in at 9:39 p.m. after 1 hour of flight. And if anything was wrong, he would have told the airport at that point in time that he was suffering disorientation. There were some problems with the aircraft. None of that was ever reported. So you have this 2 days where his reputation is being destroyed during that time, which is not even true.
1: So he was rated to fly instrument under instrument conditions, right?
0: Right. And now, there's also this myth put forward, too, that there was this flight instructor that allegedly, just before the aircraft took off, went up to him and asked to fly with him. And the NTSB report talks about this, but never names this person, curiously enough. And I think if this person did exist, JFK might not have trusted him. It was very suspicious. This guy shows up. Who is this person? Why is he here? And I don't know if this person, who he was, where he was, what he was doing, what his motivation was, but he never was named. And the media never pursues this either, to find out this guy who cheated death, it could have been on the airplane and died with all the other members of the family, but never was named. A very strange thing happened there with this mysterious flight instructor, too.
1: When they talk about spatial disorientation, even if the weather is clear, but it's because it's dark, with the water below, you've got this featureless, not a landscape, obviously, it's water, but it's featureless. Could that cause spatial disorientation, even in an experienced pilot?
0: I suppose it's possible, but we can also point out a couple different things. It's such a key thing to point out that 1 minute before the explosion, he calls in to the Martha's Vineyard airport. He says he's about to land. He's on approach. If he was suffering from that at that point in time, he would have said something about it. He didn't make a distress call. He was ready to land. So it's possible, yes, but not based on the evidence. We also can point out, he made this same flight at night with the same conditions. He was used to seeing that horizon already 5 different times.
1: It's also been suggested there was a possibility that he may have been distracted, that he was flying in the same vicinity as American Airline Flight 1484, which I guess was also on approach to Westchester County Airport, and that the traffic collision avoidance system on the American Airlines flight actually sounded. So is it possible that that may have caused the crash?
0: It's possible. But again, we have to go back to the witnesses on the ground. We have 3 people who saw an explosion. We have Victor Brbanek, the lawyer from Pittsburgh. We have a member of the Martha's Vineyard Gazette who was on the beach who saw that. And a member of the Kennedy family was on the beach too. They all saw in the sky an explosion and heard one too. So it seems like if you add up the evidence here, that's what we're talking about. And another thing they were talking about too is that, well, maybe his leg was hurting him. He had broken his leg. He fractured his leg when he had this parasailing accident on Memorial Day weekend, last day of May in 1999. He had the cast taken off the previous Thursday morning, had the entire day of Thursday, the entire day of Friday to walk around on the leg. He went to a Yankees game. He worked out, and he stopped into a convenience store before he took off. He was asked by the checkout person, how's the leg doing? He says the leg is feeling fine. He even took off with no incident, flew for an hour, so the leg was doing fine. So that's more than we can discount too.
1: I'm not a pilot, obviously. I don't know to what extent you would use your feet. Do you use your feet when you fly a plane? Do you need to apply any pressure with your feet as you would, let's say, on a gas pedal or a brake pedal?
0: The research that I did, again, I'm not an expert either. It only is really needed on takeoff. And then after that, you can use autopilot. And that takes it over from there, which he knew how to do. And again, if he did need to use his feet, get back to the point. He did an hour of flights, calls in at precisely 1 hour into the flights. If anything was wrong, he would have said something then, and he did not. He said we were on approach, ready to land, and then right then, the plane explodes.
1: All right, John, stay put. We'll take a quick time out, come back, and continue to drill down on the JFK Jr. assassination. John Koerner, my guest, back with more in a moment. Stay with us.
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1: Hey, welcome back. John Koerner is with us, exploding the truth, the JFK Jr. assassination. Now, according to the official version, in quotations, the official version, both Kennedy and his wife and sister-in-law were found strapped into their seats, still in the fuselage. If in fact there was an onboard explosion, presumably what? They would be scattered. They would have, it'd be pretty gruesome, right? There'd be body parts scattered along the ocean floor.
0: Right. Absolutely. So this is why it's important to recognize that they sealed off 14 nautical miles. And for several days, we have no idea what they find. There's no chain of evidence because you have no media allowed in there, no Kennedy family, no independent people that could independently verify what's found. So make up anything they want. They can make up anything they want to with the report, because no one independently can verify their finding. What we do know from those around the area, though, as I was saying, is that they did find Lauren Bessette's luggage. They found some sneakers, some airplane parts over a large area from that area around Martha's Vineyard. That's several miles away from where the explosion took place. So, as Jim Morris, as I said, pointed out, if it was, as they suggested, an accident, everything would be just in one spot, but it was not in one spot. It was over a large debris field.
1: When they recovered the bodies, were the Kennedy family, anyone in the Kennedy family or the Bessette family allowed to view the bodies? Well, they had to identify them, all right?
0: Right, but again, not for several days. So it's possible that, again, people in the CIA, they can obviously manipulate bodies. Did it with JFK, and it can be done with their experts. They can make it look like anything they want, And the point that should be made, even if they're strapped into the cockpit, that doesn't mean it wasn't an explosion. Perhaps the explosion took place on the side of the aircraft. We don't even know. But because there's no one allowed in the area, and those allowed in, the agency and the Navy, who had just lied about, as I mentioned, the rescue beacon, they can't be trusted for what happens next. They told this lie that they found the Piper Saratoga's rescue beacon, and they said, oh no, it's one of our aircraft. And then no one pursued that obvious question, well, if it's one of your aircraft, where's the aircraft? Where's the pilot? Who died? Did it collide with JFK's plane? Where's the debris field for that one? No one asked those basic questions that need to be answered. And we're still asking the questions all these years later.
1: The bodies were taken to the county medical examiner's office by motorcade. Where was that autopsy performed? Do we know?
0: It was performed in the Martha's Vineyard area. And the Kennedy family had the bodies cremated at sea. That's when taking place with the bodies. So there was no burial except for at sea.
1: And do we know who performed the autopsy?
0: Well, the people that performed the autopsy were government-sponsored people. Jim Baker took over the investigation, too. So he was in charge of hiring people that did the autopsy, in charge of the investigation. Of course, for the Reagan administration, a key member and friend of the Bush family. So he's in charge of all these decisions, and that's where all those decisions come from, Jim Baker.
1: One of the theories, obviously, that's been bandied about is that John F. Kennedy Jr. was thinking about running for the vacant Senate seat in New York, which would have pitted him against Hillary Clinton. There she is again. And that so all of a sudden the Clintons once again fall under suspicion. But you spend the entire first chapter, or I think it's maybe the first or the second chapter, essentially exonerating the Clintons.
0: Yes, I think it's important to note that JFK Jr. was not going to run for the Senate. He had told his friend Gary Ginsburg, his business partner, that he was not interested in running for the Senate. He wanted to run for governor. That was much more his line of expertise, managing things, being governor. Clintons were very close to the Kennedys. So one of his friends also said he was too much of a gentleman to do this, too honorable. It was just not for him to do. He was running for governor in 2002 and for president in 2004. So the Clintons were good friends of the Kennedy family. You might know a couple of different things kind of on the public record. President Clinton appointed as ambassador to Ireland Jean Ann Kennedy Smith when the first year he was in administration. Also, Jackie Kennedy was a big early supporter of Bill Clinton when he ran for president in 1992. And JFK was the inspiration for Bill Clinton to become involved in politics when they met at the White House back in the early 1960s. So they were very close. And one other key thing, too, we can point out is that George Magazine never published a single word criticizing Bill Clinton during his administration, especially during the several different scandals that he had. In fact, during a key moment in time, JFK Jr. sent a fax to the White House that said that he was a kid in the White House. He fit under the desk easily, never could see an intern fitting under the desk. So he just sent this funny little fax to the president. So it was pretty clear. The friendship was the key thing why he chose not to run against her. And he had his sights set on running for governor.
1: The governorship of New York is interesting because that is has been sort of a path to the White House for many presidents, including, of course, Teddy Roosevelt and then his distant cousin, Franklin Delano Roosevelt. And it seems like you get in and you only serve 2 years and then you run for office. So that's kind of the fast track to the White House is to run for governor of New York and then only serve 2 years.
0: Absolutely. You have Teddy Roosevelt. You have Grover Cleveland served just a year. Martin Van Buren served a very short time. So it's always really been, like you said, a stepping stone of the White House. And I think him with his just huge popularity as this person who kind of had a very easy love from both parties, would have been a kind of a healing force for the country. He, of course, lived in New York City, and he would have been there during the terrorist attacks, and he probably would have been able to speak eloquently about that and would have been a person I think the country would have loved and respected in his administration as governor. And it would have been, I think, an easy win for him.
1: It had also been discussed, I think it was suggested to him, you point out in your book, Exploding the Truth, the governor of at the time, the outgoing governor, D'Amato, had suggested that John run for mayor of New York City.
0: Mm-hmm. Yeah, he was a senator from New York and he was leaving and he said, why not run for mayor? And JFK confided into him and to his friends that you never have a mayor become president. You have a much higher platform than that. So that right there indicated he was seek the presidency pretty soon. And the stepping stone would, of course, be governor of New York, which is what he had his sights on. So he was no threat to the Clintons. He was, in fact, his temperament was, I think, because he ran George Magazine, I think the Senate would have been too boring for him. He wanted to be a manager of things, a leader of men and women. So I think being governor of New York really appealed to him a lot.
1: Right. I said Governor D'Amato. You're right. Senator D'Amato, Alphonse D'Amato.
0: Yeah, yeah, yeah.
1: But why the decision to run? Because he had resisted for so long. When did he first decide, yeah, I'm going to run for public life? I mean, we assume, okay, you're a Kennedy. At some point, you're going to run for office somewhere. But he had resisted for so long.
0: Right.
1: When did he decide?
0: He starts talking about this in the spring of 1999, and he talks about this with his friends. What do you think? And it seemed at that point in time, his wife had got to be okay with it. I think once she gave the okay, then it was all systems go. It was a matter of where he would pick to go forward from there. It'd be Senate or governor. And they ruled out Senate for the reasons I just mentioned. So that left governor. And I think that's where he made the decision. The two options would have been one or the other. He's from New York State, obviously, so that's where path forward would have been from him. So he felt that he had done all he really could with George Magazine. He was going to use the presidency to open up a new investigation into his father's assassination. That was why he wanted to run for president, too. He had talked about that with his friends as well. In fact, in his early life as a teenager, he had talked about this with his first girlfriend, Meg Azzioni, in high school, that he had really serious doubts about the official version of events of his father's death. So it had been a thing with him for quite a long time, questioning the Warren Commission.
1: And wasn't scared off by the fact that his uncle Robert Kennedy had sort of had the same idea that he would run for president and investigate his brother's assassination. And obviously he paid the ultimate price as well. All right, we'll take another time out. John, stay put. Back with more of our discussion of JFK Jr. with John Kerner right here on The Conspiracy Show. Stay with us.
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1: Hey, welcome back. John Kerner is with us, Exploding the Truth, the JFK Jr. Assassination. I wanted to just ask you about George Magazine. Now, at the time, it was in financial trouble. I recall he flew up to Button Airport in Markham, not far from where I'm sitting. Mm-hmm. Maybe a couple of weeks before the crash, he was looking for, I don't know if he was looking for investors or whether he was looking to unload the magazine. What was the status of George Magazine at that time?
0: Right. His business partner, Gary Ginsberg, he said that there were two things on his mind that last 2 months of his life. He was going to try to sell the magazine and try to run for office. That's what he was positioning himself for doing. And if he could just sell the magazine, that could give him a chance to focus on his ideas of running for governor. So that's right. He was trying to get investors to keep the magazine going. And he also had confided that perhaps an article about the Bush connection to the assassination could help the magazine do better sales, too. So he, of course, named the magazine George because he felt the connection was there between George H.W. Bush and the Kennedy assassination. So that's what was on his mind at the end of his life, those several things.
1: And most people just assume, because I remember one of the earliest covers of George Magazine was model Cindy Crawford wearing a powdered wig dressed up as George Washington. So he was being very clever, I guess, not playing his hand. Most people, or for public consumption, the idea was that George was named after the founding father of the United States. But on the inside, people understood it was a dig at Poppy Bush 41.
0: Absolutely. And we can talk about the connections there after the break. And there are several connections that and reasons why the Kennedy family and the Bush family were at opposite ends of the spectrum in terms of their their anger, the rivalry. And JFK Jr. was, I think, in the crosshairs, and as many Kennedys were, because of the CIA's anger at him, at his father, and his brother, too. And I think he got the same treatment as they got, too.
1: All right, John, we'll come back and dive into that precisely. John Koerner, author of Exploding the Truth, the JFK Jr. Assassination. Phone calls begin at the top of the hour. Back with more of The Conspiracy Show. My name is Richard Serrett. Stay with us.
2: Corporations, governments, and sometimes entire civilizations. What goes up must come down. And it lands on The Conspiracy Show with Richard Serrett.
1: Welcome back. John Koerner stays with us. He is with us for the full 2 hours. The book is Exploding the Truth, the JFK Jr. Assassination. Before we jump into the George Herbert Walker Bush connection here, you're telling us 100% that George Magazine was named as a dig to George H.W. Bush. I mean, how do we know that for certain? I mean, was that ever stated categorically, or I believe it, but how do we know for sure?
0: I think the reasons are pretty clear, because after we get to the point where we get to the end of 1999, he has told two different investigators that I talk about in the book that he's ready to uncover the conspiracy to kill his father, and he's going to point the finger at Poppy Bush. It's told specifically to two different investigators. And we're looking at the evidence here. You go back into his own life. He'd been questioning things as far back as the late 1970s. And when he's in high school, he's in the same high school that George W. Bush went to high school too, at the same time. And I also want to mention that if you go back in the early 1960s, there are a number of connections that really prove the anger that the Kennedy family and the Bush family had against each other. And one important thing we can point out is this oil depletion allowance that JFK was trying to eliminate, that was going to really ruin all of the fortunes of all the oil men in Texas, including George Poppy Bush. And that's one of many reasons why there was this effort to take out the president in Dallas in 1963.
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1: John Koerner is with us for the full 2 hours. The book is Exploding the Truth, the JFK Jr. Assassination. All right, so George Herbert Walker Bush has the distinction of being maybe one of only two or three people on the planet who always said he never remembered where he was on November 22nd, 1963. I think the other was Richard Nixon. So likely they were both in that meeting with Clint Murchison and LBJ and so forth the night before. However,
0: right.
1: And then of course there is this very popular grainy photograph of what looks like it could be a very young George Herbert Walker Bush in the vicinity of the of Daley Plaza on November 22nd, 1963. It's not right. Definitive proof. But what is the evidence that George Herbert Walker Bush was, in fact, in the CIA in 63? It comes from a Hoover memo, right?
0: Right. There's also the fact that Jim Garrison finds out that he was arrested by the Dallas Police Department in Daley Plaza, and he was in Dallas Police Headquarters right after the assassination. So Garrison found that out. And we also have the photograph of him in front of the school book depository. And we also know the night before he was at a hotel in Dallas making a speech about his oil company, Zapata. So he's in Dallas. And we probably know, as you said, that night he was at Clint Murchison's house with the other oil men planning the assassination. So he's around the area. And so we have photographic evidence. We have him making the speech. We have him arrested from Jim Garrison's, evidence. So he's in the area. There's no doubt about it. And we also know that there's motive for him, as we said, to want President Kennedy dead, because JFK was going to end the whole depletion allowance, which is going to just ruin the profits of all these oil men. And also we know that Poppy Bush helped plan the Bay of Pigs invasion. He was one of the people who got the ships named Houston and Barbara, for example. So this man was part of the whole series of men in the agency because of the Bay of Pigs invasion, because of the whole depletion allowance. They wanted the president dead, just, basic history here. From their perspective of the agency, why they wanted the president to be eliminated.
1: Talk to me about this Hoover memo.
0: Right. So there was this memo that George Herbert Walker Bush makes a phone call from Tyler, Texas, and he claims that this one person in Tyler, Texas, helped plan the assassination. But this person that he pins on the assassination was never involved with any kind of conspiracy to kill President Kennedy. He was at home the entire time. The person was probably mentally ill. And this, all this does was try to put Bush in an area that he wasn't in. He tries to say he was in Tyler, Texas at the time, when in fact we know he was in Dealey Plaza. He was arrested. He was photographed. All it was meant to do was give him an alibi, and Hoover was part of the plan to do this.
1: It's always been claimed, or George Herbert Walker Bush claimed, or someone on his behalf claimed, that it was a different George Bush that was in the CIA, that Hoover was referring to another Bush, a George William Bush.
0: Right, and this George William Bush, when he found that out, got himself a lawyer and got himself a notary and made sure everyone knew that it was definitely not him. He went through a specific detailed explanation of how it could not have been George William Bush. So that's in the book too. So this man found out about this and he said, no, it was definitely George Walker Bush, not him.
1: So this George William Bush, who George Herbert Walker Bush claimed was the actual Bush mentioned in the Hoover memo, basically went to a lawyer and swore out an affidavit, or had an affidavit sworn out.
0: He did, yeah. He said there's no way it could have been him. He was nowhere near Dealey Plaza. He would not handle that kind of intelligence information. He just, there's nothing about this that could have connected him to that. So he got himself a lawyer and an affidavit and swore to this.
1: What was Bush then doing in Dealey Plaza? He wanted to make sure the deed was done? I mean, do we know, just because he was there isn't necessarily proof positive that he was involved.
0: That's a good point. So we have to make the observation that it doesn't really matter why he's there. It just matters that JFK Jr. wanted to find out more about it, investigate it. So because he's telling his friends, investigators, that he wants to use his magazine and the presidency to reopen an investigation and point the finger at the Bush family, that makes him a target. And he also is a rival to his son, George Herbert Walker Bush's son, George W. Bush, the presidency. So these are things that make him, that give him motive to be killed by the CIA. So we also can point out, I think there's also an extension here of the agency's continued anger at JFK, just by the fact they wanted to kill his son, over continued anger at the Bay of Pigs invasion, the drug trade in Laos, ending the Vietnam War. It just is an extension of their targeting of the family itself, even forgetting about the fact. And anything about new investigations, rivalry to the Bush family. I think it's just more of a pattern to kill more Kennedys, because that's just what the agency tends to do. They just do this to all three of the brothers. They targeted Teddy Kennedy too. They targeted Robert Kennedy, and of course JFK.
1: George Magazine launches in 1995, 4 years before John's death. Had he always intended to use George Magazine as a platform to expose? I mean, was he looking at doing some investigative pieces and publishing them? And if so, why didn't he?
0: I think he makes his first attempt at all this when he publishes this article that details a conspiracy to kill Yitzhak Rabin. Not written by him, but published in his magazine. That was his first attempt to test the waters, to see how it would be received by the public, that kind of reporting in his magazine. I think that was the first step he took to see if that could be well received, if he could continue to live, if he would be targeted. So that comes out in March of 1997. So I think that's his first attempt to make himself more respected, to be able to do this with the magazine. And again, he was telling his friends at that point in time this is what we need to do. We need more serious reporting. This kind of thing is what magazine needs to start doing.
1: They were waiting, though, obviously, for that smoking gun. They needed something very concrete. I mean, you don't take on the Bush dynasty in a magazine without having them basically pretty much dead to rights, I would imagine.
0: Right. You'd have to have several years of research. You need the power of the presidency itself, really, to be able to get that done. And going back to Bobby Kennedy, I mean, he had confided in his friends that the first day of the assassination, he approaches the director of the agency and says, I know you did this, I'm going to prove it. So he spends the next several years doing his own investigation. He visits Mexico City, for example, talks to other researchers for the assassination. He concludes that the agency, of course, killed his brother, and he was going to use the power of the presidency to reopen investigation, probably hold trials for treason and the Vietnam War, and we all know how that turned out. So this is the same approach that his uncle had tried in 1968, and the result was the same. And I think if you look at even Teddy Kennedy, you know, look at this in the book too, there was a suspicious plane crash in the summer of 1965 where he should have died too. This is just months after the summer of 64, and months after the JFK assassination, and that plane crash killed the pilot, and Teddy Kennedy really should have died that night. It was a very strange accident. The pilot had flown that flight several times, and that looked like an assassination attempt too. So all three brothers were targeted. And it seems like this is more of an extension of that. Even the date itself we could talk about, too, is unusual, July 16th.
1: How is that peculiar? What is that interesting about that date?
0: Well, we can go back, 30 years. That same weekend was Chappaquiddick. And I think, and other researchers think, too, that was set up to destroy Teddy Kennedy's political career. So he would never have been president in 1972. So, you know, there's that, which is looked at in the book as well. But there's also, going back even further in time, July 16th of 1961, JFK Sr. starts an affair with Mary Cord Meyer, ex-wife of, of course, Cord Meyer. And that was a very provocative thing the president did when he started that affair, which Howard Hunt says Cord Meyer was one of the men who planned the assassination. And one reason was this bitterness of this ongoing affair with this very serious affair, really, with Mary Cord Meyer that began that day, July 16th. So it seems like that date, that weekend, is it a coincidence? I don't know. It's unusual. We also know that July 16th of 1945 was when the first nuclear explosion took place in the American Southwest with the Manhattan Project, and many of the men from there went under the CIA. So it's a very proud day for them, very unusual day, July 16th. It's a very strange day for all this thing to go down on.
1: Fascinating. All right, John, we're going to open up the phone lines in the next hour, take questions and comments, and we'll continue to explore the assassination of John F. Kennedy Jr. Back with more of my conversation with John Koerner right here on The Conspiracy Show. 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
1: Well, thanks for inviting me into your home, long-haul truck, RV, camper, taxi, your parents' basement, your loft, that greasy spoon just off the interstate in your cabin in the woods. 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Strangeplanet.ca. And incidentally, we've overhauled the website, strangeplanet.ca. We've streamlined it, made it a lot easier to navigate, and it's far more mobile friendly. All right, let's get back to John Koerner. And again, we'll take questions and comments of this hour for John. Do you suspect or do you know whether there were earlier attempts, perhaps now sort of in hindsight, looking back, other close calls that may have been an attempt to take John Kennedy Jr. out?
0: Yeah, there was this unusual incident that took place. He switched up his aircraft about 6 months before with a new one, the Pepper Saratoga. And that one had some strange instruments that were kind of failing or not up to par. So he didn't like it for some reason, and he got rid of it. So I don't know what that was all about, but that aircraft looked to be not up to speed. So he got rid of it, exchanged it for this new one. So I don't know if that one was sabotage, if he knew something about it. I'm not really sure. But he was so meticulous that he didn't like that one and just kind of got rid of it. So that might have been one thing that was unusual, certainly.
1: Right. And so for George Herbert Walker Bush, I guess there were two motives. One is to silence John F. Kennedy Jr. before he investigated his father's assassination. And then the other one was because obviously George W. Bush, the younger Bush, was also running for president in 2000. So.
0: Right. Just 2 weeks before the assassination, right? Explosion. It was very unusual that for the several days that all this was happening, where the nation was tragically mourning that JFK's, Jr.'s death, George W. Bush was nowhere to be found. They couldn't find him for a comment for several days. His press secretary said they didn't even know where he was. It was very strange. And I was just thinking about another point, too, that question earlier, why was there this all of a sudden interest in getting involved in politics again? I think because he admired his father so much, it seemed like he wanted to serve his country. And it got to the point in his life where he was ready to do so. And his father in his 30s was doing the same thing, serving his country, and he felt an obligation to do the same thing. And if you look at the timing here, if JFK Jr. had become president and elected president in 2004, which was his path, he would have been the same age as his father was on Inauguration Day in 1961. So they would both have been 43 years old. So I think the timing here is what was important to him, too.
1: All right. Stephen in Massachusetts. Stephen, welcome to the Conspiracy Show.
3: Hello, Richard. Hello, John. Right after the crash, I was watching WBZ4. It's a local affiliate here. Report by David Robichaud. You know, he was a reporter. He was down, in the area. He had an interview. I don't know if it's the reporter from the Gazette. He had an interview with the photographer who witnessed the crash, and he said he saw a great light right before it. That was an interview with reporter David Robichaud, WBZ4 News. And also another thing, on Channel 5, WCVB would be the ABC affiliate. Chet Curtis, who was a news anchor, he himself, well-known anchor, he's passed away. He himself was a private pilot, and he, when they were commenting, they were doing, a news coverage, he was apoplectic. He was a flyer himself. He couldn't understand how, he could have been like the reports were true that John could have been, flustered. He said he knew that, he was a good pilot. He himself had flown. This is a Chet Curtis, and, he was a well-known pilot. He couldn't understand it. It seemed like he was very uneasy. He didn't go around and say it, but he was just, obviously the Kennedy is very popular. But if you want to get that footage, it was Chet Curtis. He and Natalie Jacobson were well known your anchors at the ABC affiliate, WCVB, TV5. Ted Curtis, he's passed away, but he was a pilot, and I don't know if you'd want to check in on that. I don't know if you know that or not. You could easily get the footage. So I just wanted to put that out there. And also, I'll add this. You may not know this. The Gaelic name or Jewish name, ancient name of Kennedy, you know, I'm sure you know, it means head wound. And obviously, both of Kennedy, John and Robert, were shot in the head. And could have been, you know, John could have hurt his head in the crash or whatever. So that's kind of eerie. And
1: is that true? The last name Kennedy means head wound in Gaelic?
3: Yeah, you Wikipedia search, a Gaelic name, the ancient tribal name, means Kennedy. Obviously, that's translated from the Gaelic or the ancient Celtic. It means head wound or you know, shot to the head, something like that. You could easily find that with a Wikipedia search. It'll come up, or you just do a Google, the search of the Kennedy name, you know, original
1: All right.
3: origins.
1: Some great points in there, Stephen. Let's get John in here to comment.
4: I'm glad you brought that up about the Vineyard Gazette reporter. I spent an entire chapter talking about this witness. So there is this reporter from the Gazette that you just mentioned that was interviewed on the air. And the problem was they didn't give the reporter his name. So subsequent investigators called the Vineyard Gazette. And they said we're reluctant to give out the person's name because they're an intern. They just went off to college. So we're frightened for their safety, I think, for obvious reasons. So the information that we had was that they worked for the Gazette. They witnessed this explosion. And it was a male, and they worked just through that summer of 1999. So with those, you know, facts, I wanted to go and look at the microfilm and see if I could nail down who this person would be. So if I could find a person, a male intern, that showed up just reporting in the summer and then stopped reporting when he got to September when he went back to school, that would have been the person. So I tried to get the microfilm through interlibrary loan from three different places in the area, and all three of them denied the microfilm request and wouldn't let me see the microfilm from the Vineyard Gazette. Finally, I got the National Archives to get the microfilm. So I got the microfilm, looked at it, looked at every single story from May until September for the Vineyard Gazette. And I did find the person, this one person.
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4: This intern that showed up and then disappeared and stopped reporting when they would have went back to school. So I didn't give the person's name in the book, but it does correspond to what the man was saying. Was his witness that worked for the Gazette and saw the explosion.
1: Fascinating. Fascinating. How many witnesses in all saw the explosion?
4: Well, the three that we publicly know about, that talked about it, that were courageous enough to talk about it, were the supporter for the Gazette, then another member of the Kennedy family that was interviewed on the air, and this third person I mentioned, Victor Probanek. Okay, he was and still is a lawyer near Pittsburgh, Pennsylvania. And he was there fishing that night, which he had done for several years. And I contacted him too. I emailed him and he said he'll get back to me in 2 weeks after his trial was over. So he said, contact him then, which I did. I contacted him again after 2 weeks. And I said, 2 weeks are up. Can we talk about what you saw that night? And no response. So unfortunately, he perhaps got spooked out by my questioning, but we do know from accounts in the book The Day John Died and from the New York Post that he witnessed this explosion just like the reporter we just talked about and heard it as well.
1: All right, let's say hi to Larry, who is in Toronto. Larry, good evening, good morning. Welcome to the Conspiracy Show.
6: Yes, how are you?
1: Very well, thank you.
6: Yes, the comment I'd like to make concerning this topic, aside from the fact that, John F. Kennedy Jr. was killed in an unusual manner, is the fact that he was cremated right away. Because if you look at the history of the Kennedy family, number one, they're Roman Catholics. And I realize there's no prohibition against cremation. But the fact that he was cremated right away is strange because the entire Kennedy family, Robert Kennedy, Jacqueline Kennedy, President Kennedy, and Patrick Kennedy are all buried in the same, more or less, plot in Arlington.
1: That's a very interesting point.
6: And, you know what I mean?
1: Absolutely. And kind of a coincidence also that all three of them were cremated, not only John Jr., but his wife, Carolyn Bessett, and his sister-in-law, Lauren.
6: Yes, exactly. Because it's interesting that Jacqueline Kennedy passed away not too long before John Jr. was killed. It wasn't that long. I'm thinking if he was assassinated or taken out, perhaps they waited until after she died to do it. Because can you imagine if he had died and she was still alive and they cremated, she would have been appalled, I think, to think that her son's basically being cremated and is actually dumped in the Atlantic Ocean where the rest of the family is buried in the family, plot or whatever. They're all in
1: Mary, that's an excellent point. Excellent point. John, do you want to weigh in on that?
4: It really is. It's very suspicious. The bottom line is it's a way to cover up the evidence. If you don't have bodies, then you can't make conclusions about what happened to the bodies. Because if you destroy the bodies and cremate them, then you can't prove what happened to the bodies. So you're making an excellent point. It's so obvious, yeah.
6: Was James Baker in charge of all this?
4: Yeah, James Baker was the one appointed. And again, he's obviously from the Reagan administration. He was the Secretary of State.
6: Right.
4: He was Secretary of State. And he's from the Bush family, a good friend of the family. So he's the one appointed by the NTSB, by the FAA, to head up the investigation. So from the very beginning, you have this inside man that's directing an official version of events with the bodies, with this visual disorientation myth that we put forward. It's all coming from him, which I think makes it very suspicious as we're talking about why it's him. The Bush family has their inside man there, and the CIA has their inside man there, too, with James Baker.
6: Yeah.
1: Larry, thank you so much. Great questions. Great comments as well. I appreciate it. Catherine is in London. Catherine, welcome to the Conspiracy Show. Hi there.
7: Hi. First time calling in. This is great.
1: Thank you. Great to have you aboard.
7: Thanks. I've got a couple of questions, and I'm trying to remember where they're coming from, because I've listened a lot to like Jim Fetzer, Jim Mars. They both talked about these subjects quite a bit. But apparently there was a seat missing in the plane. And from the way that the plane was found, it would have been very difficult for that seat to get loose on its own. And that seat was never recovered. And I know that there was a theory put forward about the fact that he always flew with a flight instructor, that he still wasn't fully qualified. He had a flight instructor with him. Where was this other person, if indeed there was this other person with them? And, of course, the Bush connection, because I think the New American Century, that report, that conference was just starting to being brought up. And with his magazine, he would have been all over that kind of stuff. So it's just really was the timing, that summertime of 99. I actually remember the day that it happened as well.
1: Right. Okay, so the missing seat, that's interesting. What do you know about the missing seat, John?
4: Yeah, all these were myths put forward to take away JFK Jr.'s credibility as a pilot. He did not fly with a flight instructor. He didn't need to fly with one. As I mentioned before, he did this flight 5 times by himself at night with no flight instructor. As I said before, he also did this training with a hood on. He could easily fly this new autopilot. And
0: this idea that there was a person, if there was a person in that plane that died with them, the family would have been notified about this. The flight instructor community in that area is very well known. His flight instructors, we can all name who they are. I all know all their names. So if there was a man that was flying with him that was dead, where is he? Where is his family? Yeah. Why have they not talked about it? It doesn't make any sense. That was put forward to show the public this myth that he was not a good pilot, that he didn't know what he was doing. So that's why it was put forward. In fact, there was a possibility, yes, this man may have approached him before the flight took place, that to say he might have wanted to fly with him. And JFK Jr. may have said, no, he doesn't need a flight instructor. He might have trusted this man. He might have known who he was. Because it was mentioned in the NTSB report that there was some person that approached him, but they never named who he was. Mm-hmm. And the media never investigates this, which would have been a great story. This person who would have cheated death by not getting on the plane with him. So the whole myth of this mysterious flight instructor makes completely no sense. It was only meant to put forward to say that he was some kind of bad pilot. And all his flight instructors said he was a meticulous pilot. He did everything right.
1: All right. Thank you so much. Great questions, Catherine. 416-360-0740. 416-360-0740. Toll free 1-866-744-740. Any theories as to how, they got that bomb on the plane?
0: Well, the good question addresses in the book too. The place where the plane took off from, Caulfield Airfield in New Jersey, that airport, especially back at that time, had almost no security. So that's why they actually wanted to put aircraft there. But celebrities like Bill Cosby had his aircraft there. JFK Jr. had the aircraft there. They wanted privacy. So this was a private airfield with no security, and it was kind of a place where you could just go, be by yourself, and it is the kind of place where you could easily get in there and get access to it. In fact, I was giving a speech about this a couple months ago, and a person in the crowd actually said he had been to that airfield. He vouched for what I was saying. He said, yeah, it's crazy that you can just walk in and out. No one really cares what you're doing. So it seems like it's the perfect place to get in there and put something on the aircraft, because there's no one checks what you're doing.
1: Amazing. Amazing. The Kennedy assassination, of course, the John F. Kennedy assassination, has this long death list of witnesses and so forth. Is there a death list for the John F. Kennedy Jr. assassination? Are people starting to die mysteriously who saw things or who know things?
0: Well, I mentioned the reporter for the Vineyard Gazette. The editor, right away, when people approached her to ask for this guy's name, she said, we don't feel comfortable giving out his name for his own safety. So they knew right away the information that he had was that explosive. So, and as I said, I found out the man's name through the microfilm. I put his name in the book for his own safety. Okay, he's a young man. Now 20 years ago. So he's probably, he's probably almost 40 years old now. So that person, whoever he is, wherever he is now, I wish him the best, because if ever his name gets out there, God knows what might not happen to him. I mentioned I talked to Victor Brabanek over email. He said he'd get back to me. I emailed him three times, and he decided not to respond to my request. So he might be spooked too. So I also suspect that there were more people that night that saw the explosion and chose not to talk about it, because it was a very good night to be out on the beach. The weather was perfect. It was a nice summer night. There hadn't been more than three people that saw the explosion, but three people did talk about it, and we give them credit for their courage.
1: All right, John, stay put. We'll take a timeout, come back, take some more calls, questions, and comments for John Koerner, author of Exploding the Truth, the JFK Jr. Assassination.
2: You want the truth? You can handle the truth. The Conspiracy Show with Richard Serrett.
1: And we are back with John Koerner, the author of Exploding the Truth, the JFK Jr. Assassination. It's interesting that the time of year, it was 3 years earlier that the TWA 800 plane went down, and many people, I'm not sure how many witnesses saw the what it looked to be a missile being fired from the ground, striking the plane. I'm not sure if that was sort of roughly in the same area. I think that was over Long Island, where that plane went down. But the timing is interesting. Do you think there's any connection there? That plane went down. But the timing is interesting. Do you think there's any connection there?
0: I think the connection is that, do I have a

0: this case, 14 nautical miles, rather than over the ground. They need to wait till they're over the sea in both cases for those particular situations and to come to the conclusion where they're both explosions, and then you have them easily controlled over water.
1: All right. Augie is in New York, and he's on the line. Augie, go ahead. Welcome to the Conspiracy Show.
2: Thank you, Richard. I just wanted to ask a question. Earlier in the program, when you introduced the author, he mentioned that he had contracted a disease that was specific to Southeast Asia. I'm wondering if he has any clue as to how he contracted that disease, and also, what did he ever get the name of the particular disease that almost took his life?
0: Right, so this is summer of 2012, I guess it was, and I was in Buffalo General Hospital, and the doctors that summer were fighting for my life, and it was some kind of flesh-eating disease. My lungs were filling up with fluid, and my face was filling up with fluid. I had to have several surgeries to drain fluid from my body. My muscles were contracting. I lost 45 pounds, and the closest thing that they could tell me is that you have something that looks like it is from Southeast Asia. Have you ever been to Southeast Asia? And I said, I didn't have a passport. I've never been to Southeast Asia.
2: Wow.
0: So I said, whatever you have only is native to there. So we have no idea how you got it. It looks like you've been poisoned somehow. And at that point in my life, I was completely healthy. Obviously, I'm a public figure. I give speeches. I give tours. I give lectures. I'm out in the public a lot. So it's easily, I can be, I'm accessible. So somehow I contracted this illness, and they said, you should be dead. There's no reason you should be alive. Somehow you've survived. And my family noted that there were several times where there were these unmarked black helicopters that were buzzing my house while I was in the hospital. So it was a bizarre summer when this happened. And I don't understand how I survived, but I somehow did.
2: Absolutely incredible. I thank you so much. Thank you. Thank you.
1: Augie, thank you. Great to hear from you. There's Augie in New York. You know, the interesting thing is the Clintons, certainly Bill Clinton and George W. have been quite friendly. And George Sr., before he was confined to a wheelchair when he wasn't in such frail health, they would be involved in joint ventures, things like hurricane relief and so forth. What do you suppose changed? I mean, if the Clintons were close to the Kennedys, surely the Clintons must have suspected something.
0: Well, I think this happens years later. I mean, this is a recent phenomenon with Bill and George W. Bush. I think it's simple because of one reason. The presidency is a very exclusive boys club, I guess you could say, and they take care of each other. When they're ex-presidents, they tend to go to events together. They become friends almost all the time. They want to show themselves as statesmen. So this happens quite a bit. Eisenhower became friends with Truman. He often would talk to JFK during the missile crisis. Jimmy Carter has become friends with the Bush family too. So after these men leave the presidency, they kind of put their differences aside and want to show themselves, for history's sake, despite what they might feel personally, to show the world that they're great leaders, they're statesmen, they can cross party lines and have history write them up as good, honorable men, when in fact they might have, who knows, in their private lives, different feelings about these people.
1: Why didn't other members of the Kennedy family speak up after his death and at least raise some of these questions? You know, why did they take so long to recover the bodies? Why such a large debris field? Why weren't we allowed to see the bodies sooner, et cetera, et cetera? Why weren't the Kennedys speaking out?
0: Well, Teddy Kennedy was, he was actually quite angry about what was going on. He was on the phone with President Clinton for almost

0: the entire 2 days when they wouldn't let anyone in. So he was asking a lot of questions and quite angry about this. So we can at least give him some credit that we know for a fact that he was, local media was reporting that he was really angry and upset that what was going on, trying to get information from President Clinton. And even President Clinton wouldn't know what was going on because the Navy and the agency had sealed off the area to anyone. It was like they're this rogue government doing their own thing. So the Kennedy family, with this patriarch, Teddy Kennedy, was quite upset that they were not allowed in to handle this situation. Now, I have hope and faith that because, obviously, this is relatively, you know, recent 20 years, obviously, it's a long time, but there's still many people in the family that still could raise questions. Let's think, for example, about our Robert Kennedy's son, RFK Jr. We know for a fact, we talked about this on the air, that he recently visited Sirhan Sirhan, and he's come to the conclusion that, of course, was a conspiracy. So there's a member of the family there we could point to that might have the courage to look at this situation, too. Maybe he could be called upon to have that same courage and have that sense of open-mindedness about this. Let's hope he can have that approach, too.
1: Did you reach out to any members of the Kennedy family?
0: No, I didn't reach out to any of them. I felt like I didn't really need to. I want to be respectful of them. And I feel like if they want to approach me, if they want to have me investigate with them, I'd be more than willing to help them. I'm doing this for them and for the truth. I feel like they've been the target too much of this agency, and it needs to stop. And this has been a pattern going on since the 1960s, and this family has suffered way too much, and the truth needs to come out, and it needs to stop.
1: Melanie is in Toronto. Melanie, good evening, good morning, welcome to The Conspiracy Show.
2: Good evening. I was going to go to bed early, but you guys are keeping me awake. But anyways, is there a possibility this could be tied into the 9/11 preemptive to test out the waters as to how far they could go? And also, another question, he had an cast, I believe, on his leg. Was he on any medication? And also, one more question, who ordered the cremation, and what about his wife? Was she also cremated, and the sister, and who ordered the cremations? And basically, could it be connected maybe to the 9/11 at that time, we know that one of the guys was in Egypt. The main guy in Egypt who ordered the 9/11 was testing and bombing, placing bombs or whatever at the World Trade Center. So could he have had something to do with it? Because we know that the Nazis had their submarines in the Second World War all the way up to almost New York, right? So could there be a possibility it could have been done from the water? Could have been just a test.
1: Well, that's an interesting point. Why do we assume it was a bomb on board the plane? Why not a missile?
0: Yeah, I think it's possible. Yeah, you could have a surface-to-air missile. I mean, that the interesting point is that all three of them, the Troopnesses that we know, they hear and see the same thing. They see an explosion, this flash of light accompanied by an explosion. So flash of light, explosion. So could there have been a missile that caused that? Certainly. I think that's a possibility. So they all are consistent with their reports. So that's interesting. Or could there have been a collision with perhaps a drone? That's possible, too. I look at that possibility in the book. There is this thing called the Predator drone the agency had that they could mount a missile on, or a bomb. That's also possible, too. She also mentioned this connection to 9/11. Interesting. The airfield where JFK Jr. took off from is the same airfield where pilots that train for 9/11 attacks train from. So those terrorists were working out of that aircraft facility, doing training, eventually did attack the World Trade Center at 9/11. So that was a couple of years, 1 year later, that was the same airfield that aircraft took off from. As I mentioned, there's very lax security there. So there is a connection that we can make with that she's mentioning. Interesting.
1: All right, John, stay put. We'll take a timeout, come back, take some more calls, questions, and comments for John Koerner, author of Exploding the Truth, the JFK Jr. Assassination.
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1: I was just reading a New York Times article from July 22nd, 1999, talking about the recovery of the bodies. Now get this. The remains were located at 2:30 a.m. on July 22nd, 2:30 in the morning, by an underwater camera checking objects detected by sonar. Now get this. The bodies were raised about 4:30 p.m. 14 hours to raise the bodies? What's going on there, John?
0: It's very suspicious, Richard. And you have all that time to rework the bodies to make it look like there wasn't an explosion. So you have, again, no one allowed in there except the CIA and the Navy. So the agency is very skilled at body manipulation. Just look at what they did to President Kennedy's body to make it look like in the autopsy photographs that he was not shot in the back of the head, that there was not a front wound and an exit wound in the back. They made it look like the back of the head was covered up. So obviously there was enough time there for them to rework the bodies, make it look like it was not an explosion, but an accident.
1: All right, let's say hi to Ed in London, Ontario. Ed, good morning. Welcome to The Conspiracy Show. You're on the line with John Koerner.
4: Thank you. I'd like to make a couple of comments on a few things that have been said. First of all, I think the coastline along there, isn't that well populated? That would be very well lit, so it would be hard to be disoriented. You could see the coastline from that distance and that height easily.
1: Interesting point.
4: That's a second comment on the rudder pedals. I'm surprised I haven't had a pilot call in. The rudder pedals, of course, work your rudder for left and right. They also work your ailerons for bank and turn, and you, on the older aircraft, work the brakes.
1: All right, so he would have been using that foot on the rudder pedals and the brakes. John, did you want to add anything further to that?
0: Yeah, we can point out that even if he was having trouble with that, he'd use autopilot. And we also can point out that this is such a key thing. He takes off with no incident. Everything's fine. He flies for 1 hour with no incident. So if he had any trouble with his leg or the aircraft, he would have said so at 9:39 p.m. when he calls into the Vineyard Airport to say he's on approach to land. He made no distress call. So obviously this indicates that the aircraft was fine, and he was fine, and the weather was fine too.
4: Just a couple more points, if you don't mind.
1: Please go ahead, Ed.
4: Sounds like a typical low-tech World War II bomb where it arms on the way up and explodes on the way down. It's triggered by barometric pressure. That's a very low-tech, old-school bomb, possibly. And the last point I'd like to make, please, is that the 14-mile debris field is because you're talking about floating debris, which are wheels with tires, suitcases, seat backs, seat cushions. They will go for miles if there's a wind or current, but the aircraft parts certainly wouldn't be spread over 14 miles unless it was a Challenger spacecraft explosion or something. At that low altitude, you'd have a smaller debris field than 14 miles.
1: Interesting point. So we should clarify. Are we talking about a debris field found on the bottom of the ocean of parts, or are we talking about floating debris, which, if it drifts, as Ed points out, that wouldn't be unusual?
0: No, we're talking about what happens here is, according to Jim Mars, using his investigation, he says that if this was an accident, you'd have everything in one spot. You'd have the bodies, the luggage, the aircraft, everything in one area at the bottom of the ocean. It would fall right into the ground, everything at the bottom of the ocean together, because there'd be no explosion. Then the aircraft wouldn't break apart in the air. It'd go all down into the ocean, and nothing would happen other than that. You put everything in the bottom of the ocean, bodies, everything, the aircraft intact, crushed together as one. That's not what took place here. You had over a large area, even on land, not drifting onto land, but on land, you found things where there are sneakers, luggage, wheels, all kinds of things, not drifted up, but on the land itself, as if it flew several miles. So that's different than what you're saying there. That indicates an explosion, a breach of the aircraft, something quite different.
1: Ed, thanks. Great questions. Great comments. All right, we'll take another time out, John. Stay put. Back with more of our discussion of JFK Jr. with John Kerner right here on The Conspiracy Show. Stay with us.
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1: John Kerner is with us for the full 2 hours. The book is Exploding the Truth, the JFK Jr. Assassination. It'll be 20 years next July that he, his wife, and sister-in-law went down into the Atlantic Ocean off of Martha's Vineyard in their Piper Saratoga plane. Not a mere plane accident due to pilot error, says John. There was a mid-air explosion. So we're talking assassination. If the aircraft blew up in the air and parts fell from the sky, it's possible that there were pieces of the aircraft on land, small pieces. I mean, were naval people searching the land? Were they combing the land to make sure that all the evidence was cleaned up? Were people questioned and asked, did you find anything?
0: Right, absolutely. And this is the thing, I think, why I mention this has to happen over the water. Because if you have the aircraft, if the bomb goes off over land, or if the missile is sent to the aircraft over land, that's much more problematic, because then you have people's homes, you have to, you know, find debris there, there's more witnesses. But if it explodes over the water, then you can have the Navy go in, and the agency go in and clean up the area and make it look like an accident. But one problem they had is because the explosion was so violent, as I said, there were things that they did find on the land, very far north, that people did find, including the local sheriff. So that was one thing that happened. We did find some people that were discovering things, like a sneaker, as I mentioned, a wheel, luggage, those sort of things. But the rest, as you said, was cleaned up by the Navy, make it look like an accident.
1: Of course, when something like this happens and we accuse somebody of a cover-up or a conspiracy, the critics, the skeptics, it's a legitimate question. Is think about how many people would have to be involved to cover something like this up. You have the Navy divers, you have the Coast Guard, you have the medical examiner, the people performing the autopsy, the people that were there present when the bodies were recovered, and so on and so forth. How do you keep a lid on something like that?
0: Well, I'm not going to try to answer that question. I'm just going to point to what I found out, the facts. The fact is that 2:15 a.m., the Navy said that they had found the Piper Saratoga rescue beacon. This reported by ABC News and NBC News. And then they said on the air that no, it was a downed Navy military aircraft in that same spot. So at that point in time, you have to conclude one of two things. They're lying about something. They either did find the Piper Saratoga, or one of their aircraft was crashing there at that same spot. So that alone proves that they're lying. And because they're lying about that, what else are they lying about? And you can take it from there. That's the biggest proof I have of conspiracy. Because after that, you have to find out, where was the aircraft? Who died in the crash? Where are the family? Were they notified? If that's not the case, then they did find the Piper Saratoga and lied about it for some reason to cover up the area. So that one fact alone proves a conspiracy, and you go from there.
1: Your publisher, were they at all hesitant about publishing this book?
0: Not at all. I mean, they had been so great about this. I mean, they published the other book I wrote about the Kennedy family that we've, you know, talked about extensively, the drug trade in Laos. And they've always been very supportive of this. They did no editing of the manuscript other than just basically proofreading it. So it's to their credit that they've been behind me the whole way.
1: And again, I wanted to ask you about whether you've had any suspicious activity around you since this book is now out, because as you mentioned earlier, on the eve of the publication of your first book on JFK, you were, it sounds like, you were poisoned. Anything suspicious happened to you since you've published this book?
0: I could tell you about it off the air if you want, Richard, but yeah, something.
1: No, I respect that. I don't want to
0: talk about it off the air. Yeah, something did happen. Yeah, we could talk about it off the air if you'd like. Yes,
1: absolutely. No, I'd like to hear it, but no, I don't want you to. I don't want to put you in a spot here. And so, did that incident lead to your decision that this may likely be your last book?
0: I don't know, Richard. I mean, the other books I've written, it just seems like, I don't know. It seems like I tried to publish these books and write these books, not publish, but write these books. And people just, I hope they just can look at them from my perspective. I spend so many years researching them. I try my best to lay them out logically with all the facts covered. And it just seems like there's just so much resistance to this. I sometimes get discouraged. So I don't know. I mean, I hope I can write again. I hope I can at some point. I get discouraged when people don't have the same perspective as I do. I just we can be open-minded about things, and hopefully they will.
1: Who's been resisting you? Who's resisting you? I mean, have there been reviews written or debunkers coming after you?
0: Well, I mean, just anecdotally, I mean, when I've been to a couple of speeches about the book and locally, and I just tried to, when people are making observations, it's hard to go back at them and explain what they're talking about is not factually based in evidence. I'm trying to come back at them with facts and evidence, and they just don't understand that just because it's a conspiracy doesn't mean that it's some wild theory. I'm trying to write things from the perspective of what I see from facts, evidence, and research, not from, you know, some kind of wild conspiracy theory that people might just label as being some from some nutcase.
1: Well, that's what makes this book so dangerous, and perhaps makes you so dangerous. John, thank you so much. Listen, hey, maybe someone like Oliver Stone will take a look at this book and decide to turn this into a movie, like he did with JFK. Wouldn't that be something?
0: It deserves notoriety. I wish people would read the book with an open mind. That's all I ask. Just read the book with an open mind. That's all.
1: Give us the details on where we can get a copy of Exploding the Truth, the JFK Jr. Assassination.
0: It's at Amazon.com Canada, and Kronos has it too, and my website has it as well.
1: All right, folks, go out and support John Koerner. And I will speak to you on Coast to Coast later this month, my friend.
0: That would be wonderful, Richard. Thank you so much for tonight. I appreciate it so much.
1: Thank you. All right, thanks to Ian back in the studio, Ryan in his lair in East York, and Albert, God bless you wherever you are. In the meantime, don't be afraid. There's nothing concealed that won't be revealed, and nothing hidden that won't be made known. What you hear in the dark, speak in the light. What I say in a whisper, proclaim from the housetops. Move over, Aphrodite, I'm coming home. Good night.

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1: From the high desert and the great American Southwest, I bid you all good evening, good morning, good afternoon, wherever you may be across the cosmos. I'm Art Bell, and this is the weekend version of Coast to Coast AM. I'm honored to be here. It's great to be here. Actually, an awful lot going on. Boy, is there a lot going on. And with Ghost to Ghost last night being entirely caller-driven, I didn't cover any of it until now. Let us first observe the normally, and not to disappoint us, depressing news tonight. From Baghdad, nervous Baghdad parents kept their children at home, no school on Saturday. Normally they have it. Because warnings of an insurgent day of resistance, but they say not too much happened as the daily death toll continues from Baghdad. A woman said to have snapped, that's in quotes, she snapped from stress of some kind, drove her car with three children inside, passed a police checkpoint on Saturday, and rammed it right into a place where the president had been giving a speech. That's usually frowned upon, and certainly was in this case, too. Boom, right into the building. Big Bear, California, a good friend of mine here has some relatives with him because they were ejected from Big Bear as the fire moved toward that town. The massive blaze creeping toward Big Bear, for one, came to a standstill Saturday, thank God, prompting fire officials to let many residents return home finally. It's lying there right now, not doing anything, said the Big Bear fire chief, but the threat remains very real. Of course, it's getting cold up there. There's been some drizzle, some rain. We've had it as well here in the desert. A very good friend of mine, a ham radio operator, has been working a generator for Fox Television, doing the coverage up behind San Bernardino. Hello, Greg. Up and down the mountain, Greg's been going with his generator for Fox. China plans, now check this out. China plans within 5 years to launch a probe to the moon, this following the successful orbiting of China's first astronaut. They're going to go to the moon. And you've almost got to wonder the way China is moving and the speed, you know, the speed with which they're moving on their space program, whether they might not just beat us to Mars and plant a big red flag right in the middle of Sidonia or something. And they would. What about us? What about our space program? Well, kind of on hold. The astronauts are sort of huddling right now inside their spacecraft trying to avoid what we're about to talk about in a moment. The water was clear. There was no indication of any danger. A 13-year-old surfer went out into the waves with her best friend and her friend's mother. But while she was lying on the board off Kauai's north shore, a shark appeared, took off her left arm just below the shoulder, and left. Sharks. All right, I have not had an opportunity to speak with you about what we're going to talk about to some degree tonight yet. And it's been eating at me. Our sun, the sun. I put, as a matter of fact, do this. Go up to coasttocoastam.com. Look in the upper left-hand corner. You'll see Art's webcam, and I swiped a picture, today's photograph of our sun, from Space Weather, I think it was. And you've got to see this. The sight you're going to see is obviously from a NOAA satellite, and it's a picture of our sun and the sunspot. The sunspots were so incredible you could look through the smoke, and we got plenty of that here in the desert, by the way, from the fires. And you could see the sunspots. You didn't need a pair of frosted glasses. We had so much smoke here from the fires. You could look directly at the sun, and these sunspots are extremely visible. Well, here's a good close-up picture for you on my webcam. Go to the upper left-hand corner of the website, click on it, and take a look at this. Oh, my. These are monstrous sunspots. Monstrous. We had a mega flare, what's called a mega flare, up above the X range. And then we had an X flare that rivaled the strength of the mega flare. Boom, boom, like that, at the Earth. We have been slammed. Auroras have been photographed as far south as Houston, midway through one of the most unusual solar events ever recorded in all of history. Now, we go through 11-year cycles with the sun, or 22-year cycles. You can look at it either way. And we're now on the downside, way on the downside of a cycle. The sun should be resting easily. There shouldn't be all these gigantic, just monstrous flare sites, coronal mass ejections and flares, boom, boom, boom, boom, one after another, some very severe. In fact, the skies here in the desert were blood red last week, blood red skies from the aurora. So we're getting very much more than expected radiation levels Thursday, Friday, Saturday, today. You can imagine how it's affecting communications on the shortwave bands. The Japanese lost a communications satellite on. The FAA was warning airline passengers flying north of the 35th parallel. They could expect to accumulate the equivalent of two chest x-rays for every hour they were in the air north of the 35th parallel. The astronauts aboard the International Space Station remained in the craft's living quarters, which offer the best radiation shielding. The storm is extremely unusual, occurring this late in the 11-year solar cycle, long after the sun should have subsided. I'm reading now from an official story. Something is really unusual and going on our sun, and it's wrong. It just simply, how wrong is it? It's so wrong that I actually would like to hear, and CNN, I noticed, had a couple of scientists on, trying to explain what was going on with the sun and basically doing a, hey, don't worry about it, and they're for the most part right. We are protected on Earth from these giant flares by the Earth's magnetic field. But the Earth's magnetic field is kind of like a sponge. And it's kind of like you if you were to push in on a sponge, right? It's kind of like that. That's the way the magnetic field is. And it takes a blow, boom, and it depresses, and it stays depressed for a while, and then comes back into shape and protects us against what's coming next. Now, the danger in the current level of activity might be, theoretically, that we take a 1-2-3 punch from the sun, and punch 1 depletes the magnetic field. Punch 2 depletes the magnetic field a little further, and then if you should be so unlucky as to have punch 3, boom, a mega flare, what could happen, theoretically, is that the magnetic field would not protect us. And, of course, that would be catastrophic for life on Earth. It is thought by many scientists that extinctions have occurred, as a matter of fact, from suns very much like ours. Fairly young to middle-age suns that are well-behaved, normally well-behaved, that suddenly let go. And if you were to get the right combination of 1-2-3 punches, there's always the possibility that, well, it just wouldn't work out so well for us. So, we're keeping a very close eye on that, and as you can imagine, it's shutting down the shortwave bands and affecting all kinds of communication. All right, more in a moment. Stay where you are.

0: This article is entitled Warm Oceans Eroding Antarctic Ice Study Finds. Listen to a little bit of this. This now is the Antarctic, right? Down south. This is not the Arctic. Last few weeks I've talked to you about the Arctic, right? And, well, you've seen the photographs yourself. The north part of the world is melting. Washington, writers, researchers said Thursday that they had shown that the gradual warming of Antarctic waters is indeed causing ice shelves now there to melt and collapse at rates that astonish a lot of the experts. The report in Friday's issue of the journal Science, the prestigious journal Science, aims to answer doubts about the possible causes of the collapse of the shelves. The researchers found that warming ocean waters have been melting one ice shelf called Larsen C from below. You see, they didn't notice because the warmer waters started melting Larsen C from below, and the same process probably melted the other two shelves. They're already gone, Larsen A and B. And this has several implications, according to Andrew Shepherd of the Scott Polar Research Institute at Cambridge in Britain. Quote, rapid melting in warm ocean explains why sections of the ice shelf have been successively disintegrated, he said. The fact that warm water is able to reach the Antarctic ice sheet means that other regions may become equally susceptible. The release of cold melt water into the oceans could disturb stable patterns of global ocean circulation. The Larsen's ice shelf on the eastern half of the part of the Antarctic that sticks up toward Argentina, scientists knew it was melting, but it began a sudden and severe collapse in 99. They were fairly certain that warming ocean waters were to blame, but not able to conclusively prove it. Writing in Science, Shepherd and his colleagues say they have the satellite data to show the process underway in the last remaining solid part of the ice shelf, Larsen C. This is very worrisome, folks. They estimated that over the next century, Larsen C will thin enough to collapse. The effects will not be immediate. Ice shelves are floating on the ocean for the most part, so they don't cause sea levels to rise when they break up and melt. But Shepherd and other experts have said the glaciers behind them could melt faster if the protective ice shelves disappear. Well, duh. That could not only help raise ocean levels, but could help shift ocean circulation and world weather patterns. So, I'm beginning to see a pattern here between the melting at the north part of the world and the severe melting at the south part of the world. What's going on here, folks? Reminds me of something. Wasn't it something about fiddling or some such while Rome burns? It's obvious that there is a global change, a profound global change underway right now. Our weather, the ice shelves, the sun, which probably is precipitating a lot of this. All of it is changing before our eyes, and we are very short-lived little mortal creatures that aren't supposed to notice big changes like this. These changes belong to the ages. They belong for they're there for historians to measure and calculate and think about. But not people in one short mortal life. We're not supposed to notice these kinds of changes, but they're occurring right before our eyes. You're going to love this one, from unknowncountry.com. Oh, by the way, that, of course, is Whitley Strieber's site. And Whitley will be here at 11 o'clock, and oh, what a program this is going to be. So this is from his site. The polar vortex above the North Pole is speeding up, and scientists can't figure out why. This is possibly related to global climate change, according to the Arctic scientist named James Morrison. The increased wind velocity may help explain the extraordinarily warm weather in the Arctic over the past decade, which is disrupting fishing, animal behavior, the way life of the natives who live in the area is lived. It was said they're afraid to take a stand that might make them appear like they recommend some kind of environmental policy, according to the Seattle Post-Intelligencer, saying that our whole system is based on the cycle of nature. I keep thinking it will soon get back to normal, but it doesn't. The increased polar winds may be a reaction to the warming global temperature as the vortex has gained speed and strength in the past decade. There have been increases in average Arctic temperatures as well as changes in plankton, jellyfish, vegetation, as well as the Arctic Ocean's balance of fresh and salt water. And it's not just the North Pole that's being affected. Changes in the polar vortex will have an impact on Seattle, for example, since he's there. As the polar vortex speeds up, it will shift the jet stream and could make the Pacific Northwest even wetter. And you guys already get enough wet weather up there, don't you? Now you're gonna really gonna love this one. I don't think the news on this one is particularly out yet, and the news in this case, I'm happy to say, comes from the ARRL, which is the Amateur Radio Relay League. And this, to me, this is incredible. Speaking of fiddling whilst Rome burns, we've got changes going on right now that are massive and profound in our weather, in the North Pole and the South Pole and the sun, and all of this is going on at once. And so, here we go. At a meeting September 24th, it was decided that the site near Gakona, Alaska, you know, the HAARP site, which is funded through DARPA. Remember, we've talked a lot about HAARP. HAARP is aiming these beams of RF at the ionosphere and literally blowing holes in it, creating holes in the ionosphere, for somewhat, what's the right word? Speculative reasons, no doubt, including, in my opinion, military reasons, but it's firing these beams. Well, guess what? DARPA is providing more funding, which is going to allow HAARP to quadruple in size from its current 960 kilowatts, that's 960,000 watts, up to 3.6 megawatts. 3.6 megawatts. In other words, we go from 960 kilowatts, something under a million watts, to 3.6 million watts. When completed, he says, in 2006, HAARP will then be the premier ionospheric research facility with beam steering capabilities that other similar arrays worldwide just don't have. Under terms of its experimental license, HAARP must transmit on a non-interference basis. In other words, they can't interfere with other services, but I'll tell you what, that's a lot of power. And what they do is, most radio beams start out as a very narrow beam from the point of emission or transmission and become very wide as they head toward the ionosphere. HAARP, conversely, has a very wide beam at very extremely high power, obviously, as I just read to you, quadrupling in power. And then when it gets to the ionosphere, it's a tight little beam. So they focus all of that energy on one spot in the ionosphere. Now, being absolutely truthful with all of you, if they were truthful with all of you, they have several stated goals to find underground tunnels and bunkers, I think it is, to do mapping, to do experiments with the ionosphere, to determine what they can do to communications or with it, and military, speculative military applications that we've all heard about, confusing the mind of the enemy, all that sort of thing. Well, I'm just a wondering. Personally, with all of this going on right now, our magnetosphere being challenged, our ionosphere in severe flux because of the action of the sun and the obvious climate change that we're going through and the possible threats that lie ahead, which we'll discuss in detail with Whitley Strieber in the coming hour, Do you really think we ought to be fiddling around up in Alaska with something that we're not frankly sure about? I mean, they will honestly tell you they don't know what the effects of what they're doing will be. Well, there could be some kind of chain reaction. I'm not saying there's going to be, because maybe not. But they don't know. What they do could precipitate a chain reaction in the ionosphere, and it could have, undesired results from the point of view of the people who live, you know, here on Earth. Got another article here. I'm not going to have time to read it. It's called Can You Be Scared to Death? This, too, came from Whitley's site. And, yes, you can be scared to death, and something like this can do it. Okay, we're coming up. We're going to do open lines for the next half hour. So if you've got something you want to get on the radio, let's rock.
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1: Coming up at the top of the hour, Whitley Strieber. This is going to be a whale of a program, guarantee it, folks. And tomorrow night, somebody that I haven't interviewed, I have no idea, been probably the better part of a decade, the man who started me on the path to investigation of UFOs, John Lear, Bill Lear's son, man who invented the Lear jet. John Lear is an incredible guy, airline pilot, now retired. And now that he's retired, he can begin talking about the things that he couldn't talk about before, things that have kept him quiet for 10 years. That's tomorrow night, right here.

0: top of the morning. Here we go. Let's jump into it. East of the Rockies, you're on the air. Hi.
1: How are you doing?
0: I'm doing pretty well, sir. Thank you.
1: This is Butch. I got a question for you, Art. And by the way, I liked your analogy about Mural, the fiddle, home burning.
0: Yeah. Well, I feel that way. I mean, all of these things that are going on, some scientists think they can explain, many they cannot explain. And when taken together, it really does feel like we're fiddling and Rome is burning. Only Rome, in this case, is what's beneath our feet.
1: Correct. And my question is, not only to you, but to coast audiences.
2: 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Question everything.
1: Why is our tenured politicians in Washington allowing it to happen?
0: Tenured?
1: Yes. That is a definitive word, Mike.
0: Well, tenured. Why are they allowing it to happen? Well, because it would be politically, inadvisable to take action that would do something about it because it would whack the economy, a big one, right in the slaps. But so then they don't do it. I mean, they don't do what's politically unwise. They are tenured, but they're not entirely safe. And if they get us angry, well, you saw what happened in California when they raised the registration thing. Out goes the governor.
1: Yeah, and you know, we don't count. Gosh, you know, it's really too bad, Art. You made a valid point. You know, I'm going to get off the phone so some more coast-to-coast listeners can get on this issue.
0: Okay. Thank you.
1: God bless you.
0: Yeah, thank you very much. Well, that's the answer. Why don't they do something about it? Well, because doing something about it would mean disruption of the economy, and the one thing that presidents and senators and congressmen get elected for is when, well, you know, when the economy is good, the president gets the credit. When the economy is bad, he gets blame, and that goes for the rest of them too. So, will they do something that is wise, but politically dangerous? Well, what do you think? West of the Rockies, you're on the air. Top of the morning.
3: Hi, this is Dan in Idaho Falls.
0: Hello, Dan.
3: We're holding off the supernova of our sun. The U.S. government is, and they're doing it under my direction.
0: Huh, under your direction, huh?
3: Yes.
0: That would make you the supreme, what, dictator, commander, what?
3: The top physicist on Earth.
0: You're the top physicist on Earth.
3: Yes.
0: Then surely when you mention your name, I'll say, well, then who's Michio Kaku, right?
3: He is a distant second.
0: I see. I don't know.
3: We switched from
0: very regal presence to be in. So
3: we switched from tin to barium because there was a big savings, and it looks like barium causes solar flares.
0: What are we using the barium for?
3: We're making other elements with the barium.
0: We are.
3: It was cheaper than throwing in tungsten.
0: I see. So you direct the entire United States government in this effort to keep our own sun from blowing up in our faces. You don't sound old enough to be doing that.
3: I'm nearly 50.
0: Are you? Well, I guess maybe you're old enough then. So, I mean, when you send your orders, who do you send them to?
3: The White House.
0: Directly to the White House.
3: No intermediary,
0: it just goes right to the White House.
3: It goes through the mail or through the fax to the White House.
0: So you fax the White House and you say, here's what we're going to do.
3: I explain the nuclear equations. I explain the quantities and the physics and why we should do it.
0: Mm-hmm.
3: And they either do it or not.
0: Oh. You mean there's cases where they haven't followed your dictates?
3: Recently they've been following my dictates very well.
0: They have.
3: Because they have nobody else that even comes close to explain what's going on.
0: Well, it's a good thing when people think a lot of themselves. It's good.
3: Have you noticed the sun is an awful lot larger in the sky than it used to be?
0: No, that's one thing I haven't noticed. It seems to be the same size, but rather spotted, you know, like it has a bit of acne or something.
3: You haven't noticed it's a different color?
0: Well, yeah, there's been a lot of people have commented on a color difference.
3: What about Saturn?
0: You didn't order. You didn't order the color change, did you?
3: Well, that's just a consequence of
0: something else you've done. You're one really powerful guy.
3: Well, it's not like I'm trying to change the color of the sun.
0: Well, it sounded that way.
3: We're trying to hold off the supernova.
0: Oh, that's right. That's right. Which, of course, would be very bad news for Earth.
3: Yes.
0: Since you're the top physicist in the known universe here, if the sun were to go supernova, how quickly would we go?
3: Well, the atmosphere would go in seconds.
0: In seconds.
3: The ocean would go in minutes.
0: So, in other words, we have about enough time to look up and go, oh, crap.
3: Yeah.
0: Or maybe just crap.
3: Yeah,
0: well,
3: that's
0: listen,
3: about
0: I appreciate it. I certainly do. Keep me informed on what you're telling our government to do, please. First time caller line, you're on the air. Hello.
4: Hello.
0: Yes, good evening.
4: Yeah, this is Dan from St. Louis calling from KTRS.
0: Hi, Dan. Do you instruct our U.S. government?
4: No, I don't.
0: You don't, huh? All right.
4: Nobody actually listens to me. My family don't either.
0: I see.
4: But anyway, I appreciate talking to the master.
0: Thank you.
4: And what I wanted to say is, though, I've got a feeling that things are connected, you know, like the sun, the earth, the moon, Mars, whatever, the planets, you know, and our consciousness and all that.
0: Oh, so, I'd say there's probably a grand connection, sure.
4: And I think that, you know, we're really, I don't know, getting the planet mad, what we're doing. You know what I'm saying?
0: Well, yeah, but, you know, I don't think that our planet gets mad. I think it gets even.
4: Yeah,
0: and,
4: right.
0: You know, it just doesn't have anger in it. But what it does have is a reaction to what's going on.
4: Right, every reaction has a reaction, right.
0: Pretty much, yes.
4: Yeah, but do you understand where I'm coming from, kind of? Like, I see all this stuff happening on Earth, and then you see all these changes that we're not expecting.
0: Mm.
4: And it's like there's got to be a reason and a cause, and these scientists can't figure it out.
0: So it would seem. I mean, fully half, if not three-quarters of the articles that you read about either the melting going on of the climate chain
4: right.
0: or the sun going berserk up there, the scientists come straight out, at least tell you honestly, we don't know.
4: Right, exactly.
0: The vortex increasing, we don't know.
4: We don't know.
0: That's right. Now, somewhere here, all of this, when you put it together, as I kind of tried to tonight, has profound meaning, and we're just sort of fiddling.
4: Yeah.
0: Hmm.
4: I know you're talking about harp, too, right?
0: Oh, well, I mean, in the middle of all this on natural stuff going on,
4: right.
0: If that's what it is, hand to man or natural, I don't care. Either way, fact is, it's going on. And so in the middle of that, here we go, experimenting with firing beams through the ionosphere. Now, is that a really good idea?
4: No,
0: I
4: wonderful.
0: Don't think so.
4: No, wonderful.
0: Hmm.
4: Yeah. Well, I just wanted to go ahead and give my point across, because I just think that everything's connected, you know, and because you've done collective conscious experiments, like I said.
0: Oh, yes.
4: And it just seems like when every reaction has a reaction, you know, and I just feel that the Earth is, like you said, getting even. And I think because of what we're doing to it.
0: Mm.
4: It's a very unnatural thing we've been trying.
0: Well, I appreciate your call, sir. Thank you.
4: Okay, thank you.
0: Nice talking to you. There you go, see? People generally, when they sit down and think about it a little bit and sort of review what's going on all around them, are the ones who care to think about it anyway, come to that kind of a conclusion. So I'm not that far off the mark, because I know that a lot of you feel that way. Now, with regard to mass consciousness, I have ceased all experiments with that. I believe that it's dangerous. I believe it's a real power. But I'm not going to do anything more with it, although I do want to do some interviews on the subject. You can bet on that. I'm fascinated by it. But I no longer question whether it works. I know it works. but it could have unintended consequences. Now, should it get down to the point where something is eminently threatening on a really massive scale, I suppose I could be pushed to use it. But that, it would take something at that level for me to begin to toy with what I consider to be an immense power again. It would take something at that level. Something at that level may be coming. Wildcard Line, you're on the air. Hello.
4: Good evening, Mr. Bell. This is a Blair in Sedona, Arizona.
0: Howdy.
4: Hi. Well, my limited understanding of the Keys of Enoch might have one explanation for our sun.
0: Oh, well, let's hear it.
4: Well, basically, it's a variable star. It's going through an energy increase, which leading to the displacement of this entire solar system, sort of like skipping like a smooth stone over water into a more what we might call vibrant or energetic section of our galaxy. So from the biblical point of view, it would be called the new heavens and the new earth. From the new age point of view, it'll be the fifth dimensional existence, so it sort of merges. And that's just sort of an idea about it, but I don't know if you had Dr. Hertak on or not.
0: I have indeed.
4: Oh, okay. Well, I'll have to check some of that on the archives on that.
0: Well, when you, like the last caller, look at everything that is going on right now, and it is going on, whether they can manage to explain it or they have to say they don't know, it does add up to something coming, right?
4: Yeah, and that's just probably just one aspect. The other aspect could be sort of the separation of the sheep and goats, or the cleansing, the bipolar situation where people are making final decisions. I'm going to be on this side or I'm going to be on that side.
0: Well, sir, are you a sheep or a goat?
4: Well, I hope I'm a sheep, but I could be a goat, and I'm still trying to, you know, dear Lord, if I'm using less than 10% of my brain, can I have access to 100% of my spirit? I guess that's my prayer.
0: See you later.
4: Take care.
0: Yes, these are interesting times we live in, aren't they? We have received and are living under the curse of the Chinese, these interesting times. East of the Rockies, you're on the air. Cheerio. Hello?
5: Hello?
0: Hello.
5: This is John from Springfield, Illinois.
0: Hey, John.
5: I got a comment for you about the mass, the people. I'm sorry, I'm a little nervous talking to you, Art Bell.
0: Take a deep breath and just say what you want to say.
5: The consciousness you're talking about, the experiments that you don't do anymore.
0: Yes.
5: I feel the church has done that for a long time with the nuns that pray for the priests, and I think the church has really done something with that over the years. Don't you agree with that?
0: I fully agree, yes.
5: I just want to make a comment about that, Art, and I think it's a real honor to talk to you.
0: It's an honor to have you on the program. I think that that is what the church does. Of course it's mass consciousness. In fact, a lot of what we've done could be interchangeable with what people call prayer.
5: Right.
0: Right? So, yes.
5: Not to bring God into this, but I just think they use that as, you know, to pray for the priests, and it is a real thing.
0: It's okay to bring God into it. That may be where the power comes from. I don't have a clue.
5: Okay, thank you.
0: Thank you very much. I just know it is a power. And as a matter of fact, I think it is power that exceeds, that makes nuclear power in the end look like a firecracker. I'm serious. I think that mass consciousness may have the ultimate defense of the Earth in its hands. That defense of the Earth in its hands. That's the power. And could it be God? Yes.

0: from Oregon, and I'm listening on KOH.
1: Way to go.
0: There's a fascinating article in the current issue of the Journal of Scientific Exploration.
1: Yes.
0: From the Society for Scientific Exploration.
1: Yes.
0: Or have you seen it?
1: I don't know until you tell me about it. What is it?
0: Well, the title is Video Analysis of an Anomalous Image Filmed During Apollo 16.
1: Really?
0: And
1: I know there were a number of them, and what does it conclude?
0: Well, the abstract says it's a video data of NASA film CL-862 showing a saucer-shaped object.
1: Right.
0: Moving in an unusual trajectory above the moon.
1: There were many of those seen by Apollo. And what does it conclude in the article?
0: Well, it's by Hiroshi Nakamura.
1: Now, don't tell me who it's by. What does the article conclude about the analysis?
0: Well, he concludes that NASA has... There's some other film that was taken at the same time that NASA apparently fiddled with.
1: So he concludes they fiddled with it?
0: Well, he leaves me with the conclusion
1: that
0: there are two sets. There's the film, and
1: yes,
0: then there are still pictures,
1: mm-hmm,
0: and that the still pictures have been fiddled with, and the film apparently clearly shows this enormous saucer.
1: Yes.
0: Coming down towards the moon in a falling leaf pattern.
1: Well, let's talk about that a little bit. Suppose there was a flying saucer that NASA got a photograph of during an Apollo mission. What do you think they would do with that photograph? Well, I can tell you. They'd fiddle with it. And why would they fiddle with it? Because of Brookings. Same old reason. The Brookings report made it absolutely crystal clear that if there was contact with others, the American people, the world's people, would not be told because they couldn't handle it. So do I think they might fiddle with a photograph like that? Why, yes, I do. So that some scientists would be, or at least give that man the impression in the article, that something had been fiddled with. Well, maybe... First time caller line, you're on the air. Hello.
2: Hi, Art. This is Ray. I'm in a truck in Illinois.
1: In a truck in Illinois.
2: Yes, sir.
1: All right. Oh, I hear it. yes, sir.
2: I just wanted to encourage all the listeners that listen on WLS to call them and tell them we'd like to have the last hour through the week and from midnight on Saturday and Sunday. They start putting other shows on. We missed the last hour all through the week. Right now, I'm listening on 1200 out of San Antonio with my CC radio sitting on the dash.
1: Well, that's a rocking radio, I'll tell you.
2: Yeah.
1: Well, hey, call up WLS and say, hey there, let's straighten out the Coast Hour, shall we, there, folks in Chicago? We'd really appreciate that. WLS is a fine radio station. I'm sure they'll make the right decision.
2: We've talked to the manager several times on one of the other talk shows, and he seems to think that they're more interested in hearing, I can't remember the other man's name, but anyway.
1: Oh, probably all about politics, right?
2: Right, exactly.
1: Well, there's enough politics all the rest of the day long. I mean, isn't there room on most good radio stations for something other than all politics all the time? I mean, politics is life. I agree with that. It's important, but it doesn't have to be on the radio all day, every single hour.
2: Absolutely. Well, I really want to thank you. You've kept me awake through a lot of nights. I've been listening since about 93, and I really appreciate it.
1: What kind of trucking do you do from where to where?
2: Right now I'm running from Chicago to Kansas City. I drive for a freight line.
1: Uh-huh. You want to name it?
2: Sure, ABF.
1: ABF, huh? All right, I've got an awful lot of friends who are truckers. Talk to them on the radio all the time. You guys really rock, and when I'm out there in my RV with you guys, I feel safe. All right, thank you.
2: Thank you.
1: Arrivederci. All right, we're going to take a break here at the top of the hour, and when we come back, Whitley Strieber will be here, and we'll continue the conversation we're having right now.
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0: 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Tonight's program originally aired November 1st, 2003.
1: That would be us, pretty baby. How you doing? All right, coming up in a moment, a very good old friend of mine, Whitley and I. Man, we've come a long way. We really have. Whitley Strieber is the best-selling author of The Wolfen and The Hunger, both of which were made into successful films. His later books, the New York Times bestsellers Communion, True Story, Transformation, The Breakthrough, and Breakthrough. The Next Step details his personal encounters with his extraterrestrial intelligence-type friends. He's gonna talk a lot about the early years tonight because of something he's found. He also examined the famous Roswell incident in his science fiction novel, Majestic. Now, he co-authored one of my favorite books of all times. It's not even mentioned here, called War Day. I don't know if you've never read War Day. That's one you're going to want to put on your list. God, that was such a well-done book. Whitley and I have been through much together. In a moment, once again, Whitley Strieber right here.

0: You know, I thought about it, and there really is. Whitley, we have been through so much together, so many years, the good times, the really bad times. There have been some of those, some you don't know about. Hail Bop. Oh, gosh, we've been through a lot
1: sure
0: together.
1: We sure have.
0: When you actually think back over the years, Whit, it's been a lot, hasn't
1: it? It's amazing. We have been doing this together for a while.
0: Yeah.
1: Absolutely.
0: For a while.
1: What an adventure.
0: What an adventure. And I, you know, the first hour I kind of laid it out. We're in a really wild, adventuresome time right now. Maybe in a slightly worrisome way, but man.
1: You know, I was just thinking of, there's a very interesting take on the solar situation that really comes so far out of left field that people are going to be very surprised to hear me talking about it.
0: You mean for even further out than the guy who was in charge of all this?
1: In a way, but not in a good way, though.
0: Okay.
1: Because I think, you know, people, I don't know, talking about, I don't know, when there's no evidence of something like that. Of course, I mean, one thing about if the sun were ever to nova, we wouldn't have to worry about it.
0: No.
1: Anyway, you remember Betty Andreas and Luca?
0: Yes, I do.
1: Of course.
0: Yes.
1: She had a series of close encounters back in the 70s, and she was studied for many years by a fine UFO investigator, Raymond Fowler.
0: Uh-huh. Oh, yes, I know Raymond.
1: Well, back in the mid-80s, gentleman who was reading one of the books noticed that the star language that Betty was speaking was ancient Gaelic, and he translated the Gaelic words. And it was very interesting, and I talked about this in one of my books. And now there's a lot of star language in Betty's stuff. Another man translated, it realized that the Paul Potter is his name, and his website is ufophysics.com,
0: mm-hmm.
1: Realized that a lot of the other stuff was in ancient Latin, which, you know, Betty doesn't know Gaelic or Latin.
0: Yeah, I was about to ask, how in the world would she be doing either one?
1: Totally, totally no idea. Okay, now, here's the thing. These statements, made mostly under hypnosis by Betty,
0: uh-huh,
1: back in the late 70s, are mostly about the sun.
0: Oh, really?
1: Oh, really. About the sun and the sun being a problem and the sun getting restless.
0: Well, it's doing all that.
1: It is doing all that.
0: I'm here to tell you, Whitley, I've been a ham operator all my life. I've watched the sun up cycles, down cycles, up cycles. I've been with it all the way. I study it. And there's never, Whitley, not in our history keeping of what the sun has done, has it done what it's doing now. No way. Whitley, we're at solar maximum now. We're at numbers, indexes at 330. I saw the ACAN at 180 yesterday. Now, these kind of numbers are beyond even what you might get during a solar max, and we're getting it now years down line. I'm telling you, it's nuts.
1: Years down line, and you know, the monthly graph of solar activity is going to take a huge jump up in October, completely out of the scale. It isn't something that's understood either, really.
0: Maybe this is the October surprise.
1: Well, you know, there could be a reason for it, and it's an interesting one. The sun's magnetic field, when it's supposed to flip every 11 years, and indeed in February of 2001, it began the process of flipping.
0: Yeah.
1: And it, however, did not flip completely.
0: When he says flip, he means it changes polarization.
1: Polarization.
0: That's right. That's a normal process.
1: Absolutely, except what's not normal is it didn't finish. It's not on the same plane as it normally is. It's about halfway there. So the sun's magnetic field is not in a normal state. And in addition, in August, some scientists announced that cosmic dust was beginning to enter our solar system because the sun's magnetic field is not keeping it out any longer. Now, this is very important. There's a sort of a maverick scientist called Paul LaViolette. He may have been on your show. I don't know. You might know him.
0: Yes.
1: Yeah, well, Paul is a very smart guy, and he's one of these scientists who has made predictions that the astronomical community has ignored, and then they've come true, and gradually his theories are being adopted. And he says that cosmic dust has a tremendously powerful effect on the sun.
0: Well, you know, you got to listen to these guys,
1: yeah.
0: Way, because the regular scientists are too scared and have too much invested in their careers to make bold statements. They just don't do it.
1: They end up sounding like Pollyannas because they're afraid to draw attention to themselves.
0: That's right.
1: And make forthright statements. I interviewed Paul last week, which is, it's still up on my site if anyone wants to listen to it.
0: Yeah, I forgot to add, by the way, Whitley continues Dreamland. Remember Dreamland, folks, some of you? Well, it's still there. It's streaming every week on the internet through Whitley's site, unknowncountry.com.
1: Right, you click on Listen Now on the upper right-hand side of the site. And
0: you'd get Dreamland.
1: I never would stop Dreamland. Dreamland was a wonderful, fun program, and it still is.
0: Dreamland should continue, and I'm glad it is, Willie.
1: Well,
0: I'm glad you're doing it, man.
1: I'm glad that the founder thinks it should continue because I agree completely.
0: So anyway, you interviewed him, and he said what?
1: Yeah, well, he said basically that, you know, he wasn't too surprised about what was happening to the sun right now because cosmic dust is entering the solar system, and he says that this is process will continue and will intensify. And what's interesting is that Paul believes that the strange, complicated warning that we have received from the ancient world in the form of myths and symbols and stories of distant past catastrophes like the flood, et cetera, and so forth, all have to do with the fact that the galactic core is exploding, and we don't know it because it's coming in pulses, and we can't see the pulse until it's here. In other words, it's something that you can't see light before it arrives at your eye.
0: That's right.
1: And he says that their warning from the past is that these pulses arrive every 10,000 years or so on a very exact cycle. Mm-hmm. And that the Mayan calendar that points toward 2012 points toward the moment of the arrival of the next pulse, and that it will be preceded by a wave of cosmic dust that is kind of being pushed ahead of the pulse, and indeed this dust is entering the solar system now. Right or wrong, we'll know certainly by 2012, and if this happens, then we're going to see the sun get into a very intensely active state continuously. Now, there will be no solar minimum. The activity level will just keep going up in pulses and in phases over the next 10 or 15 years.
0: Well,
1: Paul is right.
0: You know, Willie, I've observed that when comets come close to the sun, they cause a disturbance on the sun. When they occasionally collide with the sun, they cause a really big disturbance on
1: the
0: sun.
1: Which we actually saw the SOHO satellite.
0: We sure did.
1: Photographed it, much to the surprise of the scientific community, which said, oh my, how strange.
0: Yeah.
1: This is against our theories, and it just disappeared.
0: Yes. Yeah, I know.
1: They just dropped it.
0: I didn't forget. And when you brought up the cosmic dust thing, it reminded me of that. In other words, if one could precipitate the sun into real action, then so could the other.
1: Yeah.
0: I've got a picture up, if you get a chance. I don't know if you've seen it. I just put, just per chance, you know, I went and got a picture of today's sun, the way it looks today. When basically what we should see is a nice, quiet disk. Instead, this thing is riddled with active sunspots. These things are monsters. I mean, Jupiter size, many, many times the size of Earth.
1: Oh, yeah. They are monsters. And they are, incidentally, earlier in the show, you're talking about people talking about how the sun's color has changed.
0: Yes.
1: Well, what they're seeing is the sun through the aerosol of smoke from the West Coast. Most of those people are going to be west of the Rockies.
0: Yeah.
1: And it's giving it a different hue because of the smoke, and that's up around, so a lot of it's around 35 and 40,000 feet in a thin layer.
0: Yeah, well, there was so much smoke here, Whitley, that I couldn't see to the end of my driveway. And what I could see of the sun later in the day was so clear with the smoke that I could look directly at the sunspots.
1: Well, that's amazing. Yeah. It's dangerous, even with... Be careful.
0: Well, it's like dark filtered glasses. Of course, yeah, people should never do that. I'm stupid, but you know, there it is, and so I looked.
1: Yeah.
0: And
1: you can see them easily with your naked eye.
0: Oh, yes.
1: But folks, do heed Art's warning, and if you're going to look for them, go to a site like spaceweather.com and read up on how to safely look at the sun first, because it can burn your retina in seconds.
0: Well, the best way to do it is go to spaceweather.com. They've got superb pictures, better than you'll see anyway. But, you know, everybody wants to look with their own eye. We just had enough smoke to make that possible. It was pretty wicked here for a while from the fires.
1: Oh, man. Down here in L.A., where I'm living at the moment, it's been like we came out here a few weeks ago, and it was like the beginning of the apocalypse. Because first we arrived here, and the whole place went on strike. And then a few days, then there was a week of unbelievable record high temperatures. And the Santa Anas were not gusty. They were just very intense, blowing very intensely.
0: Yes.
1: And then we had this, the fires break out. And
0: yes.
1: God, you know what's interesting? They have identified four of the fire sources as being arson.
0: Uh-huh.
1: One of them is being a mistake.
0: I think it's a lot more than four, but identified as, yeah.
1: If it isn't arson, and it isn't something else like that, then what did start them? Because, you know, there's something odd about the fact that all of these fires started over this entire area all at the same time. I must say that I read my own website's news. I do not write it, I might add. But I read it every day.
0: Uh-huh.
1: And a few days ago, they had a story up there to the effect that Al-Qaeda had been claiming that they were going to set fires in the western United States in June. I mean, make them claim in June. The FBI had sent out a warning to all fire service departments all over the western United States. But the warning memo says at the bottom that we have no confirmation as to whether or not this is true. So they didn't do anything. They didn't increase their vigilance in any way at all.
0: No, I'd not heard that.
1: Yeah, well, that's typical of what happens. But my question is this. I'm not so sure that these fires are necessarily all set. There may be another geologic factor involved here that we don't yet know about that's causing this. It certainly wasn't lightning.
0: No, it definitely was not lightning. Occasionally, of course, electric lines falling will do it, but... these were horrible. I've never in my life seen anything of this magnitude. God, it was unbelievable. All the channels out west, folks, were covering it in Southern California just about full time.
1: Full time. Every single channel was covering it full time.
0: Yeah.
1: It was an unbelievable event. And, you know, of course...
0: By the way, you're in Los Angeles helping out or doing something for the science fiction channel.
1: Yes, I am. I am working on a... 6-hour miniseries based on my two most recent vampire novels, Last Vampire and Lilith's Dream, and I am presently writing this.
0: Have you, well then, I've got a good question for you, Whitley. It's off base here, but have you done a lot of investigation into vampires?
1: A lot. A great deal.
0: Real vampires. I interviewed a vampire a couple of weeks ago, a really strange, exceptionally intelligent man who claims he's a vampire. And what kind of research do you do when you write these kinds of books?
1: Well, you know, my interest in vampires, I think, comes out of my close encounter experiences. I have, however, done, and I'll get into that in a minute, I have done a lot of research into vampires. One of the most interesting stories I came across was in a book called Piercing the Darkness by a lady named Catherine Ramsland, as I recall.
0: Mm-hmm.
1: She wrote the book because she had been following the career of a village on the trail of, she thought, real vampires. And the reporter disappeared.
0: Disappeared?
1: Disappeared. And Ramsland set out to try to find her.
0: May I ask you a couple of questions?
1: Sure.
0: When you say vampires, do you mean blood-sucking, eternal living vampires in the sense, in every sense that we understand them in the media, you know, the popular media depiction of the vampire? They live forever, they take people's blood, like that?
1: Let me answer this kind of indirectly.
0: Okay.
1: We will not be able to understand a predator that preys on mankind any better than a gazelle can understand a pack of lions. The lions make the gazelle nervous.
0: Yes.
1: But he basically never figures it out.
0: No.
1: And that's exactly the place we would be in. We would kind of smell them, like we do right now. We sort of smell something funny in the air, but we don't do what we probably ought to do.
0: Run?
1: Like hell, because they're smarter than we are, because they're the predators, and they have the drop on us. That's how I would answer that question. There was a time when I would confidently say, no, I don't think that's real. But no more. I've been through too much. I've been so far out beyond the edge. I don't think so.
0: I would not
1: say it's impossible.
0: So we're like the gazelle then, that sort of maybe just before getting struck, sniffs the air and says, huh? And
1: yeah,
0: then exactly. It's all over.
1: Something's funny.
0: Yeah, something's funny. Oops.
1: Exactly.
0: And that's it. Well, so you really think they might exist. And I say, the blood taking eternal living type of vampire, that kind of vampire.
1: Well, I've written 3 books about him now, and I find it very, very interesting and satisfying. I'm really loving working on this miniseries for the same reason.
0: You and Anne Rice, huh?
1: Yeah, they mean a lot to me.
0: Why?
1: They mean a lot to me.
0: Why?
1: Well, I think that there is something very predatory about the Close Encounter experience. Not necessarily an all bad experience, but it's very predatory quality to it. And I think that my first 2 novels that I wrote, The Wolfen, these brilliant gray creatures that kind of travel in packs and are smarter than human beings, and it's really a description of the grays.
0: It's obvious that you're fascinated with the whole subject.
1: And the vampires, my vampires, are the blondes.
0: Huh. Predators and prey. All right, Whitley, hold on. We're at the bottom of the hour. Yeah, he knows a lot about vampires. And if you read between the words, I think he was being a little like the very careful scientists that we were talking about earlier. They have careers to protect, and so they have to be careful what they say. And I heard a little bit of that in Whitley.
2: 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Tonight, featuring a replay of Coast to Coast AM from November 1st, 2003.

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1: Oh, baby, your ticket's punched and you're on. We all are. That's kind of what we're talking about tonight. My guest is Whitley Strieber, and he'll be right back.

0: Once again, ladies and gentlemen, Whitley Strieber. Whitley, welcome back.
1: Glad to be here.
0: All right. Tempting as it is, maybe we'll launch back into the subject of vampires when we take some calls later. That'd be fun. But there's so much to cover. Now, I stumbled on, well, I visit your website regularly. You're a source of material for me. So I went onto your website, and I started getting all these emails from people that said, my God, Whitley's discovered something about his early abduction that he had forgotten or found something, or, you know, and it just went into all kinds of detail about it. And so apparently something's happened to you, huh?
1: Yeah. Well, let me tell you the story. I'm going to start, in a way, with the bottom line. It's this. Since it happened, and I made the decision to write a book about it and to therefore go public with it, a decision I subsequently regretted, and now I don't regret it anymore, and I'm going to tell you why in a minute. I always said, as I say in the book, that maybe it wasn't real. Maybe it was my mind. Maybe it was something else that we don't understand.
0: Mm-hmm.
1: I have closed that question. It was a real physical experience, and in my strong opinion, was not done by human beings.
0: That's a pretty radical conclusion to come
1: it is
0: to.
1: A radical change.
0: So how?
1: Now, here's what began the process of this change. It didn't begin with me. To begin with my experience, began rather in British Columbia in July. I received from a UFO investigator. Incidentally, folks, you may not know this, but there is a massive UFO wave going on in the world right now.
0: I am to some degree aware of it. I mean, yes,
1: it used to be. Back in the 70s when there was a big wave, and in the 50s when there was another big wave. This is as big as both of those put together.
0: That's big.
1: Big. It's very big.
0: Why? What's going on? Well,
1: the Mars
0: sorry,
1: effect.
0: I shouldn't ask you that, should I?
1: It's the Mars effect. Mars came very close to us. I predicted last October on my website I wrote a journal entry called The Year of the Alien. And to get these journals, you click on Mind Frame on the top of my website, and you'll see them. Mm. Anyway. Will 2003 be the year of the alien? And the reason I wrote that was very simple. Mars, as you well know, came extremely close to Earth, and there is one consistent cycle in the UFO phenomenon, and that is when Mars is closest to Earth, UFO activity rises. And we had this very, very close Mars opposition and a great deal of UFO activity. At the height of the Mars opposition, there occurred probably the single best documented close encounter experience in history.
0: Oh, can you relate that?
1: No, I can't do that. Yes, of course I can. I'm not holding anything back, by the way. Not tonight.
0: Wait a minute. Why not?
1: I can. Of course I can. I'm telling
0: you,
1: I can.
0: Oh, you can. Okay, okay.
1: Yeah,
0: good.
1: I can.
0: I thought you were saying I can't. I was going to say, who got to you?
1: I scared you. I'm sorry.
0: Yeah.
1: No. Nobody got to me, and I'll tell you every detail that I know.
0: Okay.
1: Situation. Two ladies, they've gotten together for the first time in a number of years, and it's way up in British Columbia, and they decide they'll go sky watching about midnight, around midnight one night. And so one of them says, you know, it's kind of funny. They used to do a lot of stargazing up there because, of course, it's like it is out where you are. It's wonderful sky at night.
0: So they were not looking for aliens. They were just going out. Yes, we have beautiful skies here, and of course in British Columbia as well. When it's clear, it's awesome.
1: Yeah, and so they're going to go out and take a look at the sky.
0: Okay.
1: And they're out there looking at the sky, and they suddenly notice something. Three stars in a triangular formation seem to be moving. Now, the second I heard the Brian Vicky tell me this, I knew who it was and what would soon happen to these ladies. See, I could have told him the story he was about to tell me from all the years of being fed information by other folks who've had this happen to them. And the the ladies were very amazed by this sight of these stars. And they were out of the car. They got out of the car to look more closely. And they were out of the car, and the driver immediately turned a flashlight on to scan the roadside. Because, you know, this is way up in British Columbia.
0: Right.
1: You don't get out of a car at night without being sure there are no bears or anything around. Because it's a much wilder part of the world than down south of here in the most parts of the United States. And she was appalled to see these bright fluorescent green slanted eyes in the brush just a few feet away.
0: And
1: they didn't look like any animal she'd ever seen before. She didn't know what in the world they were. They were not far away. They were quite close. And they both saw them. And they immediately, she said, "My God, we've got to get back in the car. Get back in the car." And they couldn't move right. They struggled. They worked. They got back in the car, and they drove home. And when they got home, they discovered that they had made a note. She had happened to notice the time as they were getting out of the car. It was like 12:10, and it was like 30 or 40 minutes had passed without any explanation whatsoever. As to what happened during that time. They had, on the way home, this immense light over the car. They got home, and they had a very difficult, troubled sleep that night.
0: They had been abducted.
1: They had been abducted. Yeah. And here's what happened the next morning. The friend comes in and says, "I'm in a lot of pain." And she had something that looked to them like a burn above her coccyx, a significant burn. And there was no explanation whatsoever in their lives for this. She went to the doctor, and the doctor said, "It's a very strange burn. It looks like to me like you would get as a radiation burn. It would not heal. It would not heal. It finally healed up to a degree. Then it started in again, then it finally, and did completely heal by the end of September."
0: Meanwhile, I mean, how did they report this? I mean, when something like this happens,
1: they had, Brian Vaike is up there, and they reported it, I believe, directly to him. Because he's in the newspapers up there as the person to call if you have a UFO experience.
0: Right.
1: And so he gets this report, and what he then knows is that there were people in the area who also, at the same time that these women were having this experience, saw these UFOs in the area, in the same location.
0: More witnesses for the same incident.
1: It becomes the best witnessed abduction case with physical traces left with on the people who had the... had this happen to them.
0: And when did this happen?
1: In July.
0: In July.
1: In late July, yeah.
0: Late July.
1: And it is a... I'm trying to think if... I'm going to look on my site and see if the interview with her is still available.
0: Well...
1: But anyway...
0: Did she undergo hypnosis?
1: No.
0: No, huh?
1: No, they don't have any memories, and I don't know that there's any plan for them to undergo hypnosis. They may. It's only available for site subscribers at this point. The Dreamland stays up for 4 weeks, and then it becomes available for subscribers, I think.
0: Well, why aren't you a subscriber?
1: To Dreamland? To my radio? To my website?
0: Yes, yes, yes.
1: Well, if you want to, please do. I mean, I can't think.
0: No, I meant you.
1: I am.
0: You are, but you can't get in there right now.
1: Well, I could, but I don't need to. I already know what the interview says.
0: All right.
1: Anyway, this is a very, very strong case because it's indistinguishable from a real event because it was a real event.
0: Because it was a real event,
1: of course it was.
0: All right. Since you are yourself an abductee.
1: Now, what happened in my case is, let me tell you.
0: Yes, please.
1: I, Right after I had my abduction, actually it was in March, the abduction occurred in December, in late December. In March, I was went to the doctor, I'd gone to quite a few doctors by that point, but I ended up in the hands of Dr. Donald Klein.
0: Mm-hmm.
1: He was the chief, I believe, of the New York State Department of Psychiatry and a specialist in forensic hypnosis.
0: Okay.
1: And he hypnotized me twice, and those hypnosis sessions, the second one was, the transcription was in my book, Communion. And this was the source of all of the, what for me was very embarrassing mirth and jokes. I mean, you know, on every conceivable, even on The Simpsons, I believe, there were these rectal probe jokes and stuff.
0: Yeah, and it all came from that.
1: It all came from that. Now,
0: I know you also had a pretty rough time, wasn't it, with Larry King?
1: Yeah, he laughed in my face.
0: He laughed at, yeah.
1: Because I was always fascinated by this, because I thought to myself, what would these super politically correct people, all far left politically correct types, think? They would never dare to laugh at a woman who's a rape victim.
0: Of course not.
1: But a man comes who's a rape victim, and they can reveal their real inner hardness.
0: That says, well, it says something about our society.
1: Yeah, it does. And it's testosterone-soaked, uneasy guys, very uneasy with their own sexuality.
0: Yeah.
1: So anyway, and I think I never listened to that again. In fact, I did listen to it once, and that was to erase from the tapes that I had, except for the master tape, all traces of that part of it, because I found the whole thing so embarrassing. I was going on literally show after show after show, even recently, about a year ago, on Politically Incorrect, and all they did was joke, tell rectal probe jokes.
0: Yeah, you've got to remember, folks, this was all revealed during hypnosis sessions.
1: Yeah.
0: And that's how it all
1: happened.
0: Came out. So he took the dangerous road of telling the truth about what happened.
1: And paid the price.
0: And
1: all of these years, I was always saying it could have been part of, in my mind, you have to keep an open mind, you don't know for sure. Then, interestingly enough, I thought to myself, I would like to put the two hypnosis tapes up on my website for my subscribers.
0: By the way, South Park even did it.
1: In South Park, right. It's so many places you just can't count them. So I couldn't find the original of the second hypnosis tape. And I just couldn't find it and couldn't find it and couldn't find it. I looked everywhere for it. And I was very sad because I thought, well, I can't ever, I've lost everything. I've lost this thing, and I should never have erased those others. And
0: sure.
1: One morning, I opened my bedside table, which I open every day, and there it was, lying in the drawer.
0: Plain sight?
1: Plain sight.
0: Uh-huh.
1: I've been opening that drawer every day for years, and it wasn't ever there before. Never. There it was, and with it was a tape I had, I believe, thrown out. That I had, I used to listen to audio tapes of music that at night, to go to sleep.
0: Sure.
1: And this was the tape I had listened to that night before the abduction. And I tried listening to it again, and it was like a nightmare. It was, a lot of old, sort of quiet late night songs. And I thought, I'll never listen to any of these songs again. I threw it out. And there it was, lying beside the hypnosis tape in my drawer.
0: Huh. So any thoughts on how that happened?
1: I have no idea, Bart. I can't even begin to explain it. I'll tell you another incident in a few minutes, though, that's connected in a way. Anyway, I listened to the second hypnosis tape, and you're talking about synchronicities. At the same time this happened, I got an email from somebody, just a listener, a reader of my website, who said to me that he thought he knew what happened to me that night. And he talked about a certain type of device which is used for people who are sexually dysfunctional. It was a pre-Viagra thing, I guess.
0: Yes.
1: Which is inserted into the rectum, and a electric current is sent up into the muscles around the prostate, and it causes an erection and ejaculation.
0: Uh-huh.
1: Now, listening to this audio tape for the first time since early 1987, I was appalled to realize what it describes.
0: Well, it's genetic.
1: Here is this man, but listen to this man, me, talking. He's saying this thing is being put into me, and oh, I have an erection. Where did that come from?
0: That's on the tape?
1: That's all on the tape.
0: Oh.
1: Seeing this, realizing it, having no reason to expect it, because I, you know, in my life, an erection is always associated with sexual excitement. It's not automatic.
0: Right.
1: And it was that night. Now, until a month ago, when I got this letter from this guy, I had no idea that this type of process, that a device could be inserted into a human being's body, an electrical current turned on, and it would cause an erection and an ejaculation. But that is what is described on that tape from 1985. And I think that could only be true if it was a real event. It cannot be that I made that up.
0: No, you couldn't have dreamed that one up.
1: You couldn't have. So it had to have physically happened. They took semen, and they take eggs, and they take semen. They do this routinely. I have got thousands of letters about this from people all over the world. Bud Hopkins and David Jacobs have been studying this for years. John Mack, this is what happens. It happened to me. This is real. It is not in our heads. It is not some kind of temporal lobe epilepsy. It is not an imaginal experience or imaginary.
0: Oh, yes.
1: It is certainly no lie. It is real. And that's where I am right now.
0: Were you, when you heard this, were you surprised? I mean, I obviously...
1: Can I put this all together?
0: Yeah, at some point in the past, you had heard these tapes previously, years ago.
1: Years ago, but I didn't know anything about this thing, this device at all. I didn't know if such a thing could exist. And yet it does exist. And it's a device that is used, it's used in animal husbandry and in cases where people have, in fertility clinics.
0: Then there are some potential Whitleys somewhere, here or there.
1: Art, that has haunted me since I realized this. It has haunted me. Yes, there are, potentially. And where are they? Where are they? What kind of lives did they live? Or are they living?
0: Well, as you're well aware, in abduction research, there are a number of cases, Whitley, where women have been introduced to the children that were the result of abductions after those children were actually born. I don't know of any men who have been given that opportunity, but one never knows.
1: I do. There was a fellow named Jesse Long who had that.
0: Oh, really?
1: Yeah. And if you go on the internet and look up the word electro-ejaculation,
0: you'll get returns.
1: You'll get returns. Center for Male Reproduction.
0: And that's in the abduction hypnosis tape that you wow.
1: An exact description of that process is in that tape made all those years ago by a man who had no idea what it was.
0: Remarkable. Whitley, stay right there. We're at the top of the hour. Take a break. That's a lot to talk about. You know, it's a lot to come on the radio and talk about. That's a very brave thing to do. But in search of the real facts and what's really going on, I certainly applaud Whitley for bringing that forward. From the high desert, I'm Art Bell, and this is Coast.
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2: Sometimes I'm not bad at multitasking, and during the last break I took a picture, a digital picture of Ramona with our wild little actually he's not wild, he's as domestic as they come, Yeti. He's quite a character, this cat of ours, Yeti. I took a picture of Ramona and Yeti, and it's kind of cute, and so I processed it, and I sent it up to the web, and that's where it is right now, my webcam. Sax is really nice, isn't it? Anyway, it's kind of a cute picture on my webcam right now. Tonight's program is with Whitley Strieber, and you're hearing things from Whitley you've never heard before. You've definitely never heard before about his abduction. We'll get back to Whitley in a moment.

0: you know, Whitley, there's some things that I'm wondering. For example, when you get to hear, suddenly you get to hear a tape like that, that's been gone for so many years. I wonder, does it jog parts of your brain? Does that whole experience come back in little flashes and pieces and parts? And does something like that help, or what?
1: Art, it has been vivid in my mind since the day it happened. It's still, you know, right after it happened, the morning after it happened, I was extremely confused and disturbed and beat up.
0: Yeah.
1: Beat up. There were physical effects. I could barely sit down. I had a big mark on the side of my head. I was achy. I really had been through the ringer.
0: Yeah, you were in shock, actually.
1: And I was in shock, and I knew something had gone wrong during the night. And it was a terribly eerie feeling, because it wasn't like I'd fallen out of bed or anything. It was really a sense of there having been people around or something dreadfully wrong. I was terribly scared. I'd been scared all fall, because this had been happening all fall. It had happened three or four times, apparently, during the course of the fall. And I was so, so scared. My marriage was breaking up, because I had thought I was going psychotic. I was really, really going through the